0: to the pleasant, gossipy neighbors. And then the whole gang came to a party.
1: Some party, I'll say.
2: Having a good time?
1: Oh, the best. Hey, how'd you like that smoked turkey?
2: Oh, wonderful. What little taste you let me have.
1: Oh, Mary, you're wonderful. What a shindig.
2: Our neighbors should see us now.
3: Somebody put in
2: the drink. Sweet darling, we're respectable folks in this neighborhood. We're quiet.
3: Okay, I'm quiet. Yippee.
4: Cut it out, sweetheart. We got Tasty to think of.
3: I'm thinking of Tasty. I'm always thinking of him.
4: Well, that's nice to hear. How are you, beautiful?
3: Beautiful. Say, all the boys...
1: It's no use, kid. Nothing is beautiful to Tasty except pheasant under glass dipped in black caviar. I'm the warm up to you, Tasty.
4: Oh, that's a dark glass. It's perfect.
2: How do you like his mustache, boy?
1: Well, it does something for him, but what? Well, I couldn't exactly say.
4: Hey, what time is it?
1: Just 10 o'clock.
4: Turn the radio on, somebody. Riley's on the radio, and my spies tell me he's talking about me tonight.
1: It's on, Tasty.
3: There. Riley, the commentator, talking about Tasty.
5: Tasty's famous, honey, didn't you know?
2: Tasty's a big man. Don't you forget it.
4: Quiet, I want to hear this.
6: And what are the police doing about all this? The Reed Street Massacre is only part of it. This man, Joe Tasty Martin, is involved in more rackets than you or I would care to shake a stick at. Dope peddling, the shakedowns, organized murder. But can he be found? I ask you, can he be found? No. The police of three continents are looking for him.
4: What? Holy smoke.
6: He's been reported in Mexico, in Paris, in Rome, in Buenos Aires. More gasoline has been expended on wild chases after him than would be used in a four-engine bomber on a coast-to-coast flight. And still, Tasty Martin is at large. Something's wrong, I say.
4: Well, what do you know? I'm a world traveler. Ed Griley, he knows. Glad you could drop in, Vic. Trigger, I think you know Rod and Angel. This is Mrs. Curtis.
7: How do you do, Mrs.
2: Will you have a drink, gentlemen?
7: No, thank you. This is business. You're going in, Tasty.
4: I what?
7: I said you're going in. Giving yourself up.
2: This is ridiculous.
8: He'll fry.
1: They'll throw the book at him.
7: You can surrender to the feds on the narcotics charge. You'll go to Leavenworth. You won't be in too long with good behavior.
4: You ask a lot, Vic.
7: We're losing money. There's so much heat on all over the world, half our organization doesn't dare operate.
2: And the other half, Mr. Reynolds?
7: You ought to know, Mrs. Curtis, that when I give an order, it's carried out without question.
2: Yeah, I know plenty.
4: Mary, please. I gotta have time to think this over, Vic.
7: All right, 24 hours. Go through the motions, Tasty, if you want to, but you're going in and you know it. Come on, Trigger.
9: How about your boss?
7: Been a pleasure meeting you at last, Mrs. Curtis.
2: All of all the lousy, colossal gall.
4: Mary.
2: Go in, Tasty. You're costing us too much money. You have 24 hours to think it over.
8: Yeah, or else you ought to know, Mrs. Curtis.
4: Cut it out, boys. Mary, take it easy. I'll think of something.
2: Who does he think he is? He's cost me one man. He's not costing me another.
4: He's the boss, Mary, the big boss.
2: I know whom nobody disobeys.
8: They better not. They never get another chance, like Jeff.
2: Forget that. Jeff's dead. Tasty's alive. I want him that way, alive, and with me.
4: I want that, too. Frankly, Mary, I don't see...
2: Maybe I do.
4: How?
2: Another hideout. From both sides this time.
4: Hey, that might be gun.
8: Where will it get us?
2: Maybe farther than you think. The man who says no to Vic Reynolds and gets away with it. Maybe he's the next boss.

0: I've got to hand it to you, Mary. A barge on the waterfront.
1: Not gaudy, but neat.
2: And safe.
3: It's so damp, it's ruining my hair and my clothes.
2: Oh,
3: and
2: you can fix that. There's no fixing lead poisoning, if you know what I mean.
1: Lay off the kid, Mary. This hole is the worst yet. I don't like it, I tell you. I don't like it.
4: Me neither.
3: Those whistles. They give me the creeps.
0: All right, so it's not the Waldorf. But the food's good.
2: Oh, I'm sick of a lot of you. Something goes wrong, you're flying like sick puppies.
0: Now, Mary, the kids have a right to beef.
2: But this is getting to be a habit. We came down here for a purpose. If I told you once, I told you 50 times, play this right and we'll put Vic out of business. He'll be out and we'll be in. But you don't take over by whining. You use your brains and lead. Keep that in mind.
5: Evening, everybody.
6: Trigger.
0: What's on your mind, Trigger?
5: You got 3 hours, Tasty. Go in or we'll take you in, complete with coffin. Signed, Vic Reynolds.
2: How did you find us?
5: We get ways. Maybe we're not so smart like you, Mrs. Curtis, but we got ways.
2: Somebody talk.
5: Maybe. Who knows, Mrs. Curtis? Who knows?
2: Somebody talked.
4: Not me.
0: Mary's right. Somebody.
4: Nobody talked. Nobody would double-cross you, Tasty.
2: Shut up, Rod. You know the answer as well as I do.
3: I didn't talk.
2: You
3: I didn't
2: got
3: talk.
2: Your answer, Tasty.
3: A woman's got a right to save her man.
2: You, a woman, you stupid little two-piece bit of flesh.
3: Rod, he's got a gun.
2: Cover him, Tasty. Watch Rod.
0: Don't do it, Mary. Don't do it.
7: Hands in front of you, Rod. Stay clear, Angel.
4: Don't worry about me, Tasty.
2: Where do you want it, sweetheart? Your pretty face, your skinny little belly.
3: No, no. I'll make it up to you. I'll give you everything I got.
6: Look out for Rod, Tasty.
2: Well, boys, looks like now we're three. Tasty, you awake?
0: Yeah.
2: Is Angel all right?
0: Angel's okay.
2: I'll go look.
4: Who's that?
2: Me. Mary. Any sign of anyone?
4: Not a thing but those whistles. It's quiet. Too quiet.
2: I don't like it. The 3 hours were up at midnight. I don't like it at all.

0: This is the place, Davy.
1: Hey, what a joint, Trigger. Oh, what a joint.
0: Yeah, remember now. They'll have somebody watching. I'll get the door open. You stay just out of sight, to one side. But cover me going in. Okay?
1: Yeah. Okay.
0: All right, let's go. You all set?
1: Oh, stop worrying. I'm with you.
0: Ain't he sweet? Sleeping like a little angel. I ain't wasting no lead on him. A shiv will do it.
2: Come on.
3: Casey, they're here. Angel was sleeping.
1: He was sleeping is right, lady.
0: Look out, she's got a gun.
3: And I can use it, too.

0: You're the police?
1: We got the call. You phone in?
0: Yes, sir.
2: At the barge?
0: Yes, sir.
1: All right, come along.
0: I'd rather not, sir.
2: You're safe. They're all dead.
0: I looked once. The fellow with the knife in his throat, I'd rather not again, sir. I heard the guns. I looked and I called you.
1: Okay, stay here. Let's have a look, Pete.
2: All right. What a mess.
1: Not pretty, but nice. Know them?
2: This one's Trigger Jackson, Vic Reynolds' torpedo.
1: Yep. One with a shiv in his neck is the Angel. That's Jeff Curtis's widow. This is Davy Hunter. Over by the door.
2: Tasty Martin. He was in town all the time.
1: Sure looks like it. Well, nothing to do here but send for the meat wagon.
2: Something funny?
1: Yeah, I was thinking. You suppose Tasty enjoyed his lead cocktail as much as he liked black caviar?

Crime does not pay. Mildred Natwick, who was starred as Mary Curtis in Female of the Species, will be back with you in just a moment.

0: Now, here in person is Mildred Natwick.
1: Perhaps I should take umbrage when the old saying, the female of the species is more deadly than the male, is applied so perfectly to a character like Mary Curtis. But if this role serves the purpose for which it was intended, then no woman need be angry over the title, because the purpose is a simple one, to help decent citizens everywhere understand that they can protect their homes and their pockets by refusing to aid and abet organized crime in any way. Men like Vic Reynolds and Tasty Martin and women like Mary Curtis are helped to power every time people like you and I put a dime in a slot machine, fail to take an interest in the control of narcotics, shrug off corruption in high places. We, you and I, can take the profit out of violence by taking a real and active interest in the enforcement of the law and the administration of justice. Only you and I can prove the truth in the statement that crime does not pay.
0: Thank you, Mildred Natwick. Crime Does Not Pay is written by Ira Marion and directed by Marks B. Loeb, with music composed and conducted by John Gart. 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Any similarity is purely coincidental.

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1: You don't mean...
0: Polo mints.
1: Yum, yum.
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0: Once again, the magic names of Humphrey Bogart and Lauren Bacall bring you Bold Venture and a tale of mystery, adventure, and intrigue.
1: All right, sailor, Havana, Cuba, where we started from, where we get off, out.
2: How long can you keep it up, Slade?
1: Come on, off the boat.
2: I said, how long can you keep it up? You've been sore ever since we left Key West. So we didn't meet him, so we didn't pick up his cargo.
1: Look, sailor, a guy named Scarn sends us a wire. He says, meet him in Key West, move his cargo. I didn't want to go, you wanted to go.
2: All right, and Mr. Scarn and whatever he wanted us to bring to Havana weren't there. But we had a boat ride to Key West and back, you and me. That's nothing, huh?
1: Come on, sailor, let's get off the boat. Here, I'll help you.
2: I don't need any help. What are you angry about? The money we didn't make?
1: No, it was time away from Havana. But I didn't have to be away from her.
2: You talk about Havana like it was a woman.
1: Do I?
2: How do you talk about me behind my back?
1: Walk ahead of me and I'll think of something.
2: There's your Havana. A cockfight.
1: Come on, let's take a look, sailor. How's your bloodlust today?
2: Oh, let's get out of here.
1: Consider it, sailor. Two birds with steel spurs slashing each other to pieces. Let's pause and cheer.
2: Come on.
1: Oh, let's watch for a while. People get to enjoy this sort of thing. Let's find out why.
2: I don't want to find out why. I'll see you back at Shannon's place.
1: All right. Okay, let's go.
2: You get a bang out of watching that?
1: Well, it gives me a chance to get bitter. Makes me an honest man.
3: Por favor, senor, senorita.
1: Huh?
3: The cockfight disgusts you, eh? Si, your tastes are too delicate, or perhaps...
2: What's this, Slate? A new way to catch the Yankee dollar?
3: Or perhaps the Yankee merchandise.
1: The lady asked you what this is, amigo. Who are you?
3: Permit me to tell you the story of my life. I am a poet.
2: I guess that's worth a dollar. Give him a dollar, Slate.
1: What are we, patrons of the arts?
3: Permit me to refuse the money. Permit me to return to the matter of the Yankee merchandise you have brought from Key West.
2: This is a man with a problem, Slate.
3: You are the people from the boat, the Bold Venture.
2: We're the people from the boat, the Bold Venture.
1: Now it rhymes. Nice going, sailor.
3: Then it is a simple matter. Since you are the people from the boat, it is simple. We will make arrangements for the removal of the merchandise.
1: Now look, Shelley, my...
3: Mario. My name, permit me. That is my name.
1: Mario, sure. I forgot, my memory's a little shaky.
2: Mine too.
1: Hers too. So we're having a tough time remembering what this is all about. Slower reading, huh?
3: Are you trying to be clever, mi amigo? Or perhaps you have pleasure in tweaking my patience? The merchandise, permit me, but the merchandise. It is a matter of life and death. When shall we remove it from your boat?
2: The poet only knows one poem, Slate.
1: Yeah. Wave him goodbye.
2: A fond farewell, Mario.
3: But it is a matter. You cannot. The merchandise, it can mean life. It can mean death. You cannot refuse about the merchandise. The merchandise!

0: Ah, Lady Sailor, Mr. Slade. Why you come back so soon to King Moses? Because you love me?
1: Why else, King Moses?
0: I tell why else. Because on trip to Key West, something sour must have turned more sour. Am I inevitably correct?
2: You are inevitably correct, King Moses.
0: You come back to make King Moses sloppy with happiness, Mr. Slate. Therefore, order me about.
1: Bring us something to eat, King.
0: Oh, an ecstasy, a joy, a frenzy, a kick.
1: Just bring us something to eat.
0: Right now, Mr. Slate.
2: You really do love him, don't you, Slate?
1: Uh-huh. Like he was my own.
2: How long does it take for someone to be your own?
1: Ah, that depends. Ready with the food, King?
0: Ready. Yours, Mr. Slate. Yours, Lady Sailor. You talk, I smile inside myself. I get my guitar, I got song for you.
1: Sing it, King.

0: Perdone me, Señor Shannon, but I think perhaps you were looking for me.
1: For Bibi?
0: No, Señor.
2: Well, I don't know you, but I think perhaps I was looking for you. For Bibi?
1: Slade.
2: I want to explain something to you about the hotel business, sailor. I am what is known as a mine host. That comes in two parts. Mine and host. Sit down, Bibi.
0: Gracias. Still you have not answered my question, Señor Shannon.
1: You look for me?
2: Well, I look for a lot of things. Why particularly for you?
1: Because you are the man who brought his boat into port only a little while ago.
3: Oh, the lady wants a boat ride. Why don't you try the nearest tunnel of love, Miss Bibi?
1: This is included in the price we must pay for the merchandise?
3: No, Bibi. I throw that in for free.
2: Now, wait a minute. You said merchandise, Bibi. Isn't that what you said?
1: Yes.
3: Bibi, the gentleman posed a question. Will you answer the gentleman's question?
1: You know very well what it is we want.
2: Sure, sure, but let's hear it from your own red lips.
1: Now I understand. It is a matter of more money, huh? Well, we expected it, and we despise you for it. But we will pay it. I have room 6A. I will wait for you there. But give me 10 minutes to arrange for more money. When I pay your price, there will be no more delay. Is it final? It is final.
2: Now, let's see. 6A, she said.
3: That's what she said, Slate. That's just what she said.
2: You know, sailor, I think I can handle this alone. Why don't you wait for me downstairs, huh?
3: Because I'm afraid of the dark. I cry in it.
2: That's what I thought.
3: Now you know. Slate, that noise. It's already happened to us once today.
2: Well, maybe the little lady's a bookie for game cock fighting. Hey, let's go.
3: Slate, look. Look. Her face. Her body.
2: Yeah. Slashed to ribbons. Slashed to death by a gamecock.
3: Slate. Oh, Slate.
2: Now, how do you like Havana, sailor?
4: Mr. Slate.
3: Mr. Slate is wearing out his office floor, King Moses. Tell me, I'll tell him.
4: The police have made a farewell to the front door, Lady Sailor. They are 5 minutes gone.
3: Thanks. I'll tell Mr. Slate.
4: You want anything I can do for the after the police occasion, Lady Sailor? You, Mr. Slate?
3: No, I'll call if we want anything.
4: My get on me in hammock outside. You open the window and whistle for King Moses if you want something.
3: Slate? Slate? What are you trying to build? All right. I don't blame you, Slate. I know. It's hard to believe.
2: What's hard to believe? Beautiful woman killed by a fighting bird. A bird with steel spurs on it.
3: Oh, Slate.
2: And at my hotel. Girl locked in a room in my hotel with a bird bred to slash for blood. I don't like cops in my place. Cops are for the tourist trade, not...
3: Is that all that bothers you? The fact that the police were here?
2: What's it to you what bothers me? I didn't ask for your questions. I didn't ask for you.
3: All right, Slate, all right.
2: Kind of a jerk am I, anyhow? A man tells me to take care of his daughter. So I take care of his daughter. You. What am I? Out of my mind? I don't need you hanging around here, sailor. I don't need anything about you. I got along great before...
3: Before my father died? What do you want me to do, Slate? Leave?
2: Well...
3: Sit down, Slate. You're sweating.
2: Trick I know. It's hot, so I sweat.
3: You want me to fan you? I'll fan you. You like me to fan you, Slate? Like this?
2: Look at you. The way you're dressed. Jeans, the way your hair is. Man has to walk toward you to know you're a woman. Why don't you do something about your hair, sailor?
3: What's the matter with it?
2: Other women with hair like that, they'd...
3: With hair like what? Like this? You can touch it, Slate. Touch it. Go ahead. Touch it.
2: Answer the door.
3: You answer it.
2: Yeah.
5: Better meet me.
2: Hey, it's the poet.
3: Tell him to come in. He can wave the fan.
5: An explanation for the events of this afternoon are in order. See?
2: Hey, well, don't make it tough this time, Mario. What are you trying to tell us?
5: A tragedy. The killing of the girl Bibi was a tragedy.
2: Well, what do you know about Bibi?
5: Bibi was the sister of my wife. She... Please, what time is it?
2: Hey, look, if you don't...
3: It's almost 2:30, Mario.
5: Gracias. Now, permit me. It is very wrong that Bibi is dead. A wrong that is part of an even greater wrong.
2: So help me
3: What kind of wrong?
5: Like so. The merchandise you have brought. Those of us on an island you know, here in the Caribbean, those of us who wait for the guns.
2: Guns? So that's it. That's the merchandise. Guns.
5: Precisely. Perhaps there is a better way to purchase human dignity. But we do not know of it. We need those guns.
3: And you think we have the guns for your revolution?
5: Of course. Like so. You came with the boat. Oh, permit me. I will answer it. A compatriot I am expecting. He is to meet me here.
3: Mario! Slate! Help him. He's shot.
2: Yeah. Yeah, shot dead. Like so.

0: He says, you know...
1: That's enough, King.
0: Do I call the police again, Mr. Slade?
1: No. Two people die in my place, that makes it personal. I like that poet.
2: You're not always a real tough man, are you, Slade?
1: I said I like that poet.
2: And that girl, Beebe?
1: And that girl, Beebe. What about her?
2: Did you like her, too?
1: She had a problem. She came to me for help. She died.
2: My father said you'd be a man like that.
1: Why don't you get out of here, sailor? Why don't you go back to the States? Look at the mess. I'm in it, you're in it. Why don't you leave, sailor?
2: You don't know, do you?
0: Mr. Slade.
1: Yeah, what do you want, King?
0: Here are the dead gentleman's papers from his pocket.
1: Oh, let's have a look. Mario Pavana, 64 Avenado Lorca.
2: We're going calling, huh, Slate?
1: When a man like Mario dies, somebody's got to tell somebody because somebody might want to know.
2: I would. I'd want to know.
1: Let's go to Avenida Lorca, sailor.

0: Yes? What is it you want, senor, senorita?
1: We come to...
0: Is it about Bibi? My sister Bibi? If you have come to tell me of her death, it has already been revealed to me.
1: Well, just a minute, senora.
0: I am called Celestine. Will it not be easier for you so?
1: Yeah, easier. If you're Bibi's sister, then the poet Mario... Mario...
0: He's my husband. Yes, a poet and a husband. I'm fortunate, am I not? You are friends of Mario's?
1: Yes, friends. Sailor, I can't do it. You tell her.
2: Thanks loads. Senora Celestine, your husband...
0: What is it of my husband? What is it?
1: He's dead. Okay, sailor. How long can you take to tell a woman her husband's dead?
0: He said he was going to the waterfront to write me a verse. A little verse. Who are you? Are you of the police?
1: We're Mario's friends. We want to find his murderer.
0: It will not bring him back.
2: Mario was telling us something before he died. About a revolution. About guns.
0: Mario was to me a man who loved me. Who wrote little verses for me. Of this other Mario that you speak, I know nothing.
1: Who would?
0: Señor Etienne Parada, maybe? Señor Etienne spoke often with Mario, late into the night, while I slept. I would bring them food, and then leave them to talk among men.
2: Where would we find Señor Etienne?
0: He has a villa, 17 Avenida Cuarteles. I think there is nothing more for us to say to each other. Adios, friends of Mario.
3: Come right in, senor, senorita.
1: Is your name Etienne?
3: No, senor. I am the butler.
1: Where's Etienne?
3: In the auditorium with the rest of the guests. There is a concert. This way. In here. I will leave you. Adios.
1: Hey, some concert.
2: That girl, the way she's dancing, Slade. She's wonderful.
1: Yeah, real authentic.
4: Am I being rude?
2: Yes, you are. Can't you see that girl's trying to express herself?
4: I am your host. My name is Etienne. This way, please.
1: Yeah, sure.
4: Celestine called. She told me to expect you.
2: Did she tell you about her husband?
4: About Mario? Yes. Did you two kill him?
1: How's your record, Etienne?
4: Not flawless, senor. In here, por favor, this room. Pepe!
1: Hey, what is this? Who is this guy?
4: These are the ones, Pepe. The man and woman we have been waiting for. Now, senor, you will tell us. Why have you come to Etienne?
1: Because I don't like my hotel to be loused up with dead bodies. First a girl was killed and a poet. Would you know why?
4: Yes. I would know why.
1: Who are you, Etienne? Why should you know so much?
4: It does not embarrass me to say that I am a patriot. You see, Bibi and Mario were revolutionary. They were killed by our enemies.
1: This we know.
4: They were killed to prevent them from taking guns across the Caribbean to our islands. The guns, they thought, were on your boat. We shall proceed without Bibi and Mario.
2: The man is talking like he's got the guns anyhow, Slate.
4: See, we have them. They came on another boat, not yours.
1: Well, use them in good health. Let's go, sailor.
4: Wait, senor.
2: I knew it. Peek over your shoulder, Slate.
1: I just did. Question, what's the caliber of the gun Pepe has in his hand? A 32 or a 38?
2: Looks like a 32.
4: It's a 38. You will help us, then.
1: Help you do what?
4: We have the guns, you have a boat. It's necessary to have both to get the guns to my island. Besides, I prefer not to have you roaming the streets of Havana until we have disposed of the weapons.
1: Who wants to roam the streets?
2: Me, Daddy.
4: Por favor, senor, move quickly. There is a great need to hurry. You admire the view, senor, eh? This cliff that screams down into the sea, or perhaps senor is afraid of such height. But the view is magnificent, no?
1: The guns are nice, too.
4: You have exquisite taste, senor. In guns, in boats, and
2: In me?
4: Precisely, senorita.
2: See how wrong you can be, Slate? The man said that you had...
1: Get off it, Andy Etienne. What do we play now?
4: Oh, no play, senor, I assure you. Hard work. Pepe is below in your boat waiting for the guns. You will see that he gets them. Then you will take us to our destination on your exquisite boat.
1: You mean I lug them all the way from this cliff down to the boat?
4: Not quite so hard, senor. You see, we are prepared. A cargo net, winch. You place the guns in the net, then lower them to Pepe. Quick, simple.
2: Like pie. It'll be like pie, won't it, Slate? I'll help.
4: No, senorita, no, no. You will simply stand there, because you will inspire the senor to magnificent effort. You may begin, senor.
1: So what happens when we're through here?
4: You will be killed.
1: Ask a silly question.
4: No, but it's so easy for you. You have but to die. Me, I have to commit a murder.
2: My heart bleeds for you.
4: Thank you, senorita. That's enough, senor, for one load. Lower the winch.
5: Aquí, Juan. Aquí.
6: Sí, Celestine.
4: Celestine.
2: We're glad you're happy, Celestine.
1: Yeah, we're glad. Thanks for saving our lives. It was messy, but thanks.
0: My heart is filled with kindness for you both.
1: We'll drink to your heart filled with kindness in Havana. Tell your boy to take that gun away and we'll go.
0: You were so kind to come and tell me of my husband's death. I want to do something gracious for you.
2: In Shannon's place. Do something gracious for us in Shannon's place.
0: I will not permit Juan to kill you. You will die as suicides.
1: I wouldn't have it any other way. Tell us about killing people, Celestine. Were you born that way, or did it come on you all of a sudden?
0: They tried to make a revolution. You were foolish enough to stumble into it. It is a pity you stumbled into the wrong side.
1: You and Juan here are the right ones.
0: You are all alike. Poets, revolutionaries, adventurers. All with the intellect of trained fleas. Bibi, Mario, Etienne, Pepe. Oh, yes. Pepe is dead also. Juan took care of it.
2: Bibi was your sister. Mario.
0: They were fools. They are happier dead. Now walk. To the edge of the cliff. Walk.
1: You're happy now, sailor? You're real happy?
2: What?
1: You came to Havana. You got what you came for, huh? Excitement, romance, a tropic moon, people killed.
2: You gone crazy. What are you talking about?
1: What you wanted, isn't it, sailor? That's why you came to me, because it was empty for a girl like you back there from wherever you came from. Real empty.
2: Why you...
1: Don't slap me, sailor. I'll break you in two.
0: No one! No, do not put your hands on him. Leave them alone. Just keep the gun in his back. They will kill each other.
1: Sailor, watch it.
2: You watch it. He's got a gun in your back.
1: Have a gun in my back.
0: One! Careful, one! Careful!
2: The gun.
1: Get it, sailor. Pick it up. Now you, Celestine.
5: You let me go.
1: Don't struggle, Celestine. Relax. Enjoy yourself. I'm a tender guy. I'm taking you back to Havana.
5: Fool! Take your hands off me. Let me go.
1: Celestine. I'm holding you real tight till the Havana police take you away from me.
2: You hold her that tight, she's not going to be in any condition for the police. So what about Juan?
1: You got a gun in your hand, haven't you, sailor?
2: Oh, sure. Sorry. I forgot for a moment.
1: Well, get with it, sailor. Keep that gun pointed at Juan till we get back to Havana.
2: Then what?
1: Then Shannon's place. Better back there. I'll want you with me.

0: How do you like it, Slate?
1: Like what?
0: Dancing with me.
1: That's all right.
0: I'm wearing a dress now.
1: Yeah, I noticed.
0: And my hair. You like it this way? You like my hair this way, Slate?
1: Let's get out of here.
0: I like it here.
1: Come on, let's go.
0: Go ahead. I'll find somebody who likes to dance.
1: I said come on.
0: Why?
1: Well, there's a breeze outside.
0: What's a breeze got to do with it?
1: I want to see what it does to your hair.
2: And so our two stars, Humphrey Bogart and Lauren Bacall, have brought to a close our latest Bold Venture story. Special music was composed and conducted by David Rose. May we invite you to listen again next week at this time for another exciting adventure starring Humphrey Bogart and Lauren Bacall together in Bold Venture.

0: once upon a time there was an engineer.
1: Choo-choo Charlie was his name, we hear.
0: He had an engine and he sure had fun. He used good and plenty candy to make his train run.
2: Charlie says, love my good and plenty. Charlie says, really rings the bell. Charlie says, love my good and plenty. Don't know any other candy that I love so well.
3: Sir, nothing tastes nicer than Cadbury's Dairy Milk.
4: Oh,
3: lovely, isn't it? Mm. And as anyone can see, every bar is chunky.
4: Magic.
5: Yeah.
3: That's because there's a glass and a half of full cream milk in every half pound. That's why, sir, nothing tastes nicer.

0: 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Moist. 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Like it?
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1: Los Angeles County Sheriff's Office calling all cars. 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That's all. 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

0: Have you tried our new gasoline? This new all-purpose Rio Grande Cracked embodies twice as many vital ingredients as found in ordinary fuels. And all are so expertly combined in just the right ratio to give you the gasoline of all purposes. Police car drivers and the pilots of other public serving automobiles throughout California were the proving ground for this sensationally new motor fuel. And their unstinted acclaim convinced us that all-purpose Rio Grande Cracked should be made available to the general motoring public. They found its scientific blend of additional ingredients made up a gasoline that has everything, each element contributing its part to the 100% performance of which each car is capable. Maximum motor car efficiency at minimum cost is yours. The emergency benefits of all-purpose Rio Grande Cracked are no further away than the nearest red and white Rio Grande station. So get a tank full in the morning and watch your car take you places more swiftly, more smoothly, yes, and more economically than ever before. The facts around which tonight's story has been built have been taken from the files of the Sheriff of Los Angeles County and the personal files of Detective Nick Harris, President of the International Secret Service Association, an organization composed of nationally known heads of detective agencies throughout the world. We have therefore asked Mr. Harris to open our program.
1: Thank you, Dr. Lindsley. Good evening, ladies and gentlemen. Tonight's story is one of the most baffling and at the same time one of the most interesting cases that has ever passed through my office. Beginning as a case that appeared to be merely another job of checking up on an errant husband, this case developed into a mysterious and sinister affair that led to the solution of a series of crimes that read like fiction. The cold-bloodedness and calm, dispassionate manner of the criminal in his recital of his crimes left little doubt in the minds of any of us who worked on the case that he was guilty. However, we shall wait until the end of the program to show you how conclusively we proved to this man the unprofitableness of crime.
0: On the late afternoon of March 31st, 1920, Nick Harris was preparing to leave his office for the day. As he moved toward the door, his reception clerk ushered in an attractive woman of middle age.
2: Mr. Harris, this is Mrs. Harold Nesbitt. She told me that her business with you was urgent and asked to see you right away.
3: Oh, yes. Won't you sit down, Mrs. Nesbitt?
4: Thank you.
3: Now then, what seems to be the trouble?
4: Well, I'd like your office to do some work for me, Mr. Harris, but... Well, at the moment, I'm without funds.
3: I see. Well, go ahead, Mrs. Nesbitt.
4: To be perfectly frank, I'm suspicious of my husband.
3: Suspicious? In what way?
4: He's away from home a great deal and tries to explain it by saying he works as a Secret Service man.
3: And you have reason to believe this isn't true, is that it?
4: Yes. He tries to tell me these long absences are because of his duties and says he's not at liberty to make any further explanations.
3: Has he ever shown you any credentials of any kind?
4: No, he never has.
3: In other words, you're in doubt as to how he really makes his money.
4: Well, yes. But that isn't the important thing to me. What I want to know mainly is whether or not there's another woman mixed up in this business.
3: Oh, yes, yes, of course.
4: That and what he's done with $2,600 of mine that he said he was going to invest in a bank up north.
3: Have you ever spoken to him about this money?
4: Dozens of times. But I've never gotten a satisfactory answer from him, even though he knows that it represents my life's savings.
3: How long have you and Mr. Nesbitt been married?
4: Since last November. We were married in Spokane, Washington.
3: And when did you come down here to live?
4: We came to Hollywood about 2 months ago.
3: I see. Where is your husband now, Mrs. Nesbitt?
4: He's away on another one of those mysterious trips. He didn't tell me how long he'd be gone. He never tells me. I'll just have to wait until he comes back.
3: Well, when he does come back, you telephone us right away. And if he communicates with you, you try to find out where he is.
4: I'll do that.
3: I'm afraid I'll have to leave you now, Mrs. Nesbitt. I have a rather urgent appointment. But I'd like to have you give any additional facts you can to Mr.

0: Armstrong, one of our investigators, before you leave the office.
1: Certainly, and thank you, Mr. Harris.
0: Let me remind you once more. Get in touch with us the minute you hear from your husband.
2: Nick Harris, dismissing the matter from his mind as one of dozens of similar cases, went on to his appointment, leaving Mrs. Nesbitt to tell the rest of her story to Superintendent J.B. Armstrong. But the next morning, when Harris returned to his desk, Armstrong entered.
3: Well, Chief, looks like we've got something really hot on that Nesbitt case.
0: Nesbitt case?
3: Yeah.
0: Oh, yes, the woman who was in here yesterday afternoon.
3: That's it.
0: Well, what's got into you, Armstrong? Cases like that are commonplace enough.
3: Well, there's nothing commonplace about this one. Listen, Chief. Do you remember the robbery of the Hilton department store a few weeks ago?
0: I'm not likely to forget it. A store protected by my agency.
3: Well, you remember that besides the $32,000 in cash they got out of the safe, those burglars got away with $8,000 in Liberty Bonds?
0: Sure, but what's that got to do with the Nesbitt case?
3: Well, that's what I'm getting to. The robbery was on a Sunday night, last March 7th. Now, Mrs. Nesbitt tells me her husband was away all that night.
0: Well, what of it?
3: She said that both of them went to Catalina Island the next day, and that on the boat, Nesbitt opened up a mysterious handbag that he always carries and showed her part of the contents.
0: What do you mean, a mysterious handbag?
3: Well, his wife says he never goes anywhere without it, never lets it out of his sight except when he's sleeping.
0: Oh, well, go on. What did she see in this handbag?
3: He showed her a bundle of Liberty Bonds that he said were for her. $8,000 worth of them.
0: $8,000 worth, huh?
3: Mm-hmm. But get this. You remember that the men who robbed the Hilton department store tied up the night watchman with strips torn from linen counter coverings?
0: Yes.
3: Well, Mrs. Nesbitt swears these bonds her husband showed her were wrapped with a strip of linen cloth.
0: Say, this does look like a break, Armstrong. At any rate, this fellow Nesbitt warrants investigation. You'd better detail a couple of our best men to the case right away.
2: Days went by and still no word from Mrs. Nesbitt, while operatives kept a futile day and night watch on the Hollywood bungalow where she and her husband lived. At last, the investigators decided to enlist the aid of the sheriff's office. Within a short time, deputies Harvey Bell and Robert Coots arrived on the scene, and the suspect and his wife were trailed to their home in Hollywood, where the officers kept an all-night vigil. Then, on the following morning...
3: What do you think we ought to do, boys? We've been here all night.
4: I say let's make the pinch, Armstrong. Take Nesbitt down to the station and question him.
5: I agree with Bell. The story Nesbitt's wife told you is excuse enough for making the arrest.
3: Well, I admit there's not much point in hanging around here any longer. Still, we haven't got a warrant. So I think maybe we'd better wait until he leaves the house before we try to take him in.
4: Yeah, I suppose that's the smartest thing to do. But we want to get hold of that grip he had with him last night.
3: If we expect to get any evidence against him, we've got to get a hold of it.
5: Suppose Nesbitt doesn't leave the house today.
4: Well, we'll have to take our chance on that.
5: Well, I sure could use some sleep right now.
3: Yeah, I guess all of us could. What about that grip? If Nesbitt doesn't... Say, wait a minute.
4: Huh?
3: Thought I heard a noise like a door being unbolted.
4: I do suppose... Yeah, look. It's Nesbitt. He's coming out.
5: His wife's with him. What do we do about her?
3: Well, I don't think we'll have any trouble getting her to come along as a witness against him. She's pretty sore.
4: Say, Armstrong, Nesbitt hasn't got that grip with him.
3: Yeah, well, never mind. While you and Couch make the arrest, I'll see if I can't get into the house through the back way. He'll be around somewhere.
4: All right. Come on, Bob. Let's get this fella. Hey, just a minute there. Is your name Nesbitt?
6: Why? Who wants to know?
4: I do. We're from the sheriff's office.
6: Monsieur, go on. Beat it. I don't like cops.
4: Now, that's what we thought. You're coming down to the station where we can have a little talk with you.
6: Oh, no, I'm not. You've no business with me. Now, get out of here.
4: Oh, tough, huh? Well, it won't do you any good, so you might as well get back in the house without any trouble. Well, I call the wagon.
6: I won't do anything of the kind. I'll tell you, here, get your hands off me, you dirty. You won't take me to any station. Bandits! Help! Bandits!
4: Yeah, that's got him. He's down. Slip your handcuffs on him, Coach.
6: Right.
4: All right, Nesbitt, up on your feet.
6: You've no right to do this to me.
4: Oh, go on. Get in the house and hurry it up.
6: And you, Margaret, my own wife, letting these men arrest me.
7: It wasn't my fault you got knocked down. You shouldn't have struck that officer.
6: Struck him? I wish I'd killed him. And it is your fault. You can't fool me. You arranged all this. I know you. You and your tricks. You wait, Margaret. You'll wish we were dead 100 times before I'm through with you.
4: Oh, shut up, Nesbitt. Get on in there. Now, sit down and behave yourself.
5: Now, if you'll show me where the phone is, Mrs. Nesbitt, I'll call the wagon.
1: Yes, of course. Right through here.
3: Here's the black grip of his, Bill. I found it right here in the living room when I came in through the back.
6: Leave that grip alone. You've no right to touch it.
4: Now, don't you think you've given us enough trouble for a while, Nesbitt? Now sit back and keep quiet.
6: I demand to know the meaning of this. Coming into the home of an innocent man...
4: Now, I suppose you put up that fight outside there just for your health, huh?
6: Of course not. I thought you were members of a smuggling gang I've been hunting. I'm a government man.
3: A government man, eh? Well, let's see your credentials.
6: Well, I...
8: I haven't got them with me.
4: Oh, quit lying, Nesbitt. You're lucky you didn't get yourself shot resisting arrest that way.
6: If you take me to San Diego, I can clear up everything. I've got the proof and safe deposit boxes down there.
4: Yeah? Well, we'll take you to the sheriff's office first and see how much you can clear up down there.
0: Hello, Armstrong. I hurried down here the minute I got your message. Where have they got Nesbitt?
3: Right in there, Mr. Harris. We'd better go in because they're just opening up that black bag of his.
0: Oh, yes. I want to see what's in it. Those Liberty bonds his wife told us about in particular.
4: As well as deeds to real estate, rent receipts, and a whole stock of letters.
0: Mm-hmm.
4: Oh, hello, Mr. Harris.
0: Hello,
4: Glad
0: Bill.
4: You're here. We're just going through the contents of Nesbitt's grip.
0: How are you, Coots? Did you find those Liberty bonds?
5: Glad to see you, Harris. Yeah. The bonds are right here on the table, just as Armstrong there described them to us.
0: Oh, yes, I see. Mm-hmm. Tied up with a linen strip, all right. Now all we have to do is check the numbers on them with those of the stolen bonds.
8: If you think those bonds are stolen, you're badly mistaken. I have every legal right to them.
0: We'll find out about that later, Mr. Nesbitt. Nope, they don't check.
4: I want you to take a look at some of the other stuff we found in this grip, Mr. Harris. There's something screwy here, or I'll eat your hat.
0: Seems to be mostly papers and letters.
4: Yeah, take a look at them. Here's 7 marriage licenses, each one made out in a different name. And these letters were all written by women head over heels in love. That is, all of them that I've glanced over so far.
5: No, they're not all love letters. 3 or 4 of them here seem to be from parents, anxious to find out where their daughters are.
0: What's all this stuff piled up here?
4: Women's jewelry, mostly bracelets and rings, including several wedding rings.
0: Well, everything in here seems to be pertaining to women, eh?
4: That's right.
0: Maybe our friend here can give us some explanation. What about it, Nesbitt?
8: I don't know anything about that junk. About the grip at an express company sale. All that stuff was in there then. I've never gone through it very thoroughly.
0: You sure of that?
8: Certainly.
5: You know, there's just the chance he's telling the truth about the grip. Nothing in here has his name on it.
0: Well, there may be an answer for that one, too. Are you quite sure your name is Nesbitt?
8: Why, that is...
0: Come on now. What's your real name?
8: Watson.
0: And your first name?
8: James. James P.
0: James P. Watson, eh? Why were you using the name of Nesbitt?
8: Well, I... There was a little trouble with a former wife of mine.
4: Here's something odd. A writing tablet with the signatures of several different women on separate pages. Signatures are on the bottoms of blank sheets of paper.
0: That is odd. What about this writing pad, Watson?
8: I don't know. Must have been in there with the rest.
0: And you don't know anything about it?
8: No.
0: Well, quite a few signatures here. Looks as if somebody had gotten hold of them with the intention of later writing some sort of message above these names.
4: That's what I think, too.
0: If that's the case, then... Say, Armstrong, look here. Yeah. What do you make of this?
3: Margaret Wyndham. Why, that's Mrs. Nesbitt's maiden name, Chief. After she told me about it, I included it in my report to you.
0: What have you got to say now, Watson? Now that we've found your wife's maiden name among these signatures. You still deny knowing anything about this stuff?
8: I don't know a thing, I tell you.
0: All right, Watson. If you don't want to talk, that's your business. But when we get to the bottom of this thing, I've got a hunch you'll wish you had.
2: Although Watson had proved the legal purchase of the Liberty Bonds, within the next hour, deputies Coots and Bell had placed their manacled prisoner in a police car and were racing toward San Diego, intent on opening the safe deposit boxes Watson had rented there. The deputies had found the receipts for the rental of these boxes in the little black grip and so drove directly to the bank on their arrival in the southern city.
4: Well, here we are. Watson's still asleep, huh?
5: Yep. Been sleeping ever since we left San Juan Capistrano. Come on, fella. Wake up. Hey, wake up there. We're here.
4: Hey, shake him up a little. That'll rouse him.
5: Say, are you going to wake up? Hey, Bill, look. There's blood all over my hands where I shook him.
4: Hey, good Lord. Do you suppose he's committed suicide?
5: Looks like he's tried it anyway. His throat's cut. We better get him to a hospital. Will he live, Doctor?
9: It's pretty hard to say yet. However, we're going to give him a blood transfusion. That may save him.
5: Mm-hmm. Well, we've got to be leaving. We've arranged for a guard. Let us know how it turns out.
9: I'll get in touch with you boys the minute I know anything definite.
5: Thanks, Doc. So long.
9: So long, boy.
4: Well, Coach, I guess the next thing to do is go back to that bank and have a look in those boxes.
5: That's right. You know, I'm beginning to think this case is deeper than it looks on the outside. A man doesn't generally try to commit suicide unless he has a pretty good reason.
4: That's what I've been thinking. And so far, we haven't got enough against Watson to justify his doing what he did.
5: Anyway, we'll have to keep our eyes on him from now on. He may try it again.
2: Thank you. Meanwhile, in Los Angeles, Nick Harris had been able to locate another wife of Watson's, a woman then living in Sacramento. At his request, she immediately came south to aid in the investigation of her husband. Within an hour of her arrival, she was seated in Harris's office. Present also were Mrs. Margaret Nesbitt and Superintendent Armstrong.
0: You say Watson married you under the name of Herbert Logan, is that it?
10: Yes.
0: What was your maiden name before this marriage?
10: Henrietta Kennedy. I can't understand this thing. It just doesn't seem to make sense.
0: I can understand your feeling, of course, Mrs. Logan.
10: So can I, my dear. We've both been made the victims of an outrageous beast. I just can't believe that Herbert could do such a thing. I loved him so. Well, I can pity you, but don't waste your love on that monster. He isn't worth it.
0: What was the date of your marriage to Watson, Mrs. Logan?
10: We were married in August of last year. Just 3 months before he married me. What I can't understand, Mr. Harris, is how you happened to find out who I was, the different name and all.
0: Well, we found your photograph in a grip that Watson carried. There was no name on it, but we got in touch with the photographer who made it, and he told us your address.
10: Oh, I see.
0: Now, there's something I'd like to have you ladies do for me, if you will.
10: Oh, anything at all, Mr. Harris.
11: Yes, of course.
0: We found rent receipts to an Ocean Park apartment house among Watson's possessions. I'd like to take both of you down there with me and see if you can identify any of the articles in that apartment as belonging to you. Will you do that?
10: Of course.
11: Yes, certainly.
0: Well, then, if it's all right with you, we'll go right away.
12: Seems to be about all that was left in this apartment. Now, you're sure, ladies, that you don't recognize anything here?
10: No, there's nothing here I ever set eyes on before.
0: And you, Mrs. Logan?
10: This is the first time I ever saw any of these things.
0: Well, that seems to be that.
12: Hey, hold on a minute, Chief. I think I've got something here.
0: What is it, Armstrong?
12: Well, this pair of white kid gloves we found in that trunk full of ladies' wearing apparel. Look, there's a name marked on the inside of one of them.
0: Let's see it. Mm-hmm. Ruth Chandler, eh?
12: Yeah, probably another of Watson's wives.
10: Oh, this is awful. I can't believe it.
0: I wonder. Let's have a look at this fur neck piece. Maybe there's a name somewhere on that, too.
12: This one here?
0: Yeah. No, I can't seem to find any. I wonder what this stuff is along the collar edge.
12: I see.
0: Looks like some kind of substance has dried on there.
12: Hey, you know what it looks like to me, Chief?
0: What?
12: Dried blood.
0: By George, I think you're right, Armstrong. At any rate, I'm going to turn this neck piece over to the police chemists for analysis the minute we get back to town.
2: Three weeks went by. Watson had been removed from San Diego to the prison ward of the Los Angeles County Hospital, while telegrams went out to police throughout the West asking for information. Before long, answers to these wires began coming in, answers loaded with dreadful significance. A meeting of officers was held in the office of Sheriff Klein with Detectives Bell, Coots, and Armstrong present.
13: I called you together, boys, to give you some new facts on the Watson case. Mm-hmm. I'm warning you, though, in advance, that some of them are pretty startling. We've got evidence of swindles, misuse of the mails, and forgery. The only thing we haven't got against him is the theft of those Liberty bonds. He's clear on that score anyway.
4: I've got an idea, Sheriff. Those charges are going to be just like chicken feed of what we'll eventually get on him.
13: Exactly. And that's the main reason I called you boys to my office.
12: You mean you've dug up evidence of something more serious?
13: Not evidence, exactly. But some pretty significant clues. You remember that our chemists proved there was human blood on the fur neck piece found in that Ocean Park apartment house?
4: Sure. And we have reason to believe the neck piece belonged to Ruth Chandler, a Montana divorcee that Watson married up in San Francisco last December. What does that prove, Sheriff?
13: Ruth Chandler has been reported missing for the past 3 months.
4: What?
13: Besides the Chandler girl, I have reports here of 6 other women who are missing. And every one of them was married to James Watson.
5: Lord, it doesn't seem possible.
13: Maybe not, but here they are. Andrea Garvey, a young waitress of Wallace, Idaho. Using the name of Milton Taft, married her at Coeur d'Alene, Idaho. Helen Gibbs, Seattle widow, said his name was Arthur Gillespie, married at Port Townsend, Washington. Roberta Carter, Spokane, married her under the name of Charles Hansen at North Yakima.
4: How long have these women been missing, Sheriff?
13: In every case, it seems that they disappeared within about 3 months after the wedding.
5: And if our suspicions are correct, it's wholesale murder.
13: Well, here's the balance of the list. Geraldine Frank, Vancouver maid. Married as Thomas Schofield in Vancouver. Eleanor Fairweather, wealthy English widow of Vancouver. As Gregory Houston, he married her in Tacoma. Anne Freeman, an Idaho girl, married in Calgary, Alberta.
12: Well, it seems incredible. You don't suppose he murdered all of them, do you?
13: Well, there's no way of knowing, Armstrong. As a matter of fact, we're not even sure that he's murdered anybody.
5: How do you suppose he managed to meet all these women, Joe?
13: Oh, that wasn't hard. He lured most of his victims with advertisements and personal columns, describing himself as a businessman, a government agent, an author, any profession that appeared to touch his fancy.
12: Outside of these missing girls, what's the record on his marriages, so far as you know?
13: Well, altogether, we know of 22 women he's married. We have letters and telegrams from many people positively identifying him.
4: And all of them had a little money or property cashed away somewhere, huh?
13: Mm-hmm, that's right. In most cases, it seems that Watson disappeared as soon as he got control of it.
12: By George, Sheriff, I've never run across anything like this before in my life.
13: Oh, pardon me a moment.
12: Sure.
13: Yes?
11: Sheriff Klein, this is Nick Harris.
13: Oh, yes, Nick.
11: I just received a wire from the sheriff of King County in the state of Washington.
13: Yes?
11: They found the body of a woman under a culvert up there, apparently murdered. Certain things they've found out lead them to believe the bigamist we have in custody might know something about the case.
13: Now, maybe that's the break we've been looking for, Nick. I tell you what you do. Meet me at the county hospital in a half an hour, and we'll talk to Watson.
11: Fine. I'll see you at the hospital then.
13: Come on, boys. We're going over to the county hospital. And I think when we get back here, we'll be able to pin a murder charge on our friend Watson.
2: Half an hour later, the officers met in the lobby of the county hospital, where they were joined by Thomas Lee Woolwine, Los Angeles district attorney. But now came a severe setback.
0: I'm afraid I've got some disappointing news for you, gentlemen.
13: What's the matter, Nick?
0: Well, just as I was leaving my office, I received another wire from the sheriff up at King County, Washington.
13: Yes?
0: The body of the woman they found up there has been identified, and it's been established beyond a doubt that our prisoner had nothing to do with the case.
14: Uh-oh. Does Watson know anything about the second wire?
13: He doesn't know anything about the first one yet, Mr. Woolwine.
14: Well, that's good. So far, we've merely the bigamy charge against him, but I'm confident he's a murderer. Perhaps a mass killer.
13: I think so, too.
14: The trouble is, I have nothing, not even a portion of a body, to base my opinion on. I guess we'll just have to wait and see what he has to tell us.
13: Well, Watson, it looks like we finally have the goods on you. They found the body of a murdered woman near Seattle, and there doesn't seem to be any doubt in their minds as to who did it.
14: You might as well own up, Watson. It'll go easier with you in the long run.
0: And you might as well tell us what you did with the body of Ruth Chandler, too. We found where you'd been living in Ocean Park.
15: Well, gentlemen, I'll tell you what I'll do. If the district attorney will agree to a life sentence in California, I'll tell all I know. I'm not anxious to go back to Washington to be hung.
14: I'm not making any promises, Watson.
15: All right, then, Mr. Wolven. I'm not talking.
14: I see. Well, I'll tell you what I'll do. If your statements impress me as being fair, truthful, and complete, I think perhaps I will be able to recommend a sentence of life imprisonment.
15: That's fair enough, Mr. Wolven. I'll tell everything I can remember.
13: What about Ruth Chandler? Did you murder her?
15: Yes, I did.
13: What did you do with her body?
15: It's buried in the hills near El Centro. I can't tell you just where. I'll have to show you.
0: Why did you kill her?
15: She was becoming a nuisance. Asked questions all the time and nagged at me. I killed her with an axe at a spot near Long Beach. Then I took her body in my car and drove to the place where I buried her.
13: Well, that's over 100 miles away from where you murdered her. Why did you drive so far?
15: I don't know. I guess it just seemed like a good place.
13: You say you'll be able to take us to the spot and show us the grave?
15: Yes, whenever you say so.
13: Do you think you feel well enough to take us in the morning?
15: Yes, I think so.
13: Well, we'll be back in the morning, Watson. But remember this. The Lord help you if you're lying.
2: Watson did not lie. The following day, he led the officers to a shallow grave in a narrow canyon along the slopes of Sugarloaf Mountain near El Centro, California. When the pitiful body of Ruth Chandler was exhumed and he was asked to identify it, Watson showed no remorse but merely said,
15: "Yes, that's her body. That's the woman known as Ruth Chandler, whom I killed and buried."
2: Back in Los Angeles, Watson was put to an intensive grilling as to what had become of the other women he had married, who later had been reported as missing.
0: I want you to tell me what happened to Helen Gibbs, the woman you married up at Port Townsend, Washington.
15: I killed her too, Mr. Harris.
0: Where did you kill her?
15: I can't remember exactly. I was fishing with her on some river in Idaho. I guess it was the St. Joe River. I pushed her in and she fell under some logs.
0: What women had you killed before this Gibbs woman?
15: Well, there was Andrea Garvey and a woman named Fairweather.
0: What were the circumstances of your killing Mrs. Fairweather?
15: We were walking along Lake Washington. Just seems as though there was an impulse. I threw her down, or rather pushed her right into the water, and held her there.
0: Well, why? What was your reason for killing her?
15: Seems like something came over me to do it. We were quarreling. She went to the bottom of the lake, I guess.
0: Is that the one whose body you said was recovered?
15: No, that was Andrea Garvey.
0: Well, before we get to that, tell me, what were your sensations when you drowned Eleanor Fairweather?
15: Just seemed a sensation of ease. Just something well done. Instead of remorse, I had passive pleasure.
0: Well, what about Roberta Carter? How did you kill her?
15: We were by the lake and an impulse came over me. I hit the girl. Something said, "Go ahead," and I went ahead. It was just getting dusk.
0: What did you hit her with?
15: A rock. I just grabbed up a rock.
0: Was there shrubbery near?
15: Yes, and I pulled her back there. That is, I had to hide the body near the lake, and then later got a boat and rowed out and sank the body.
0: Oh, was the body ever recovered?
15: I don't know. I don't think so.
16: Very cold water keeps them down.
0: Getting back to Andrea Garvey. How did you kill her?
16: We were in a little shack out in the woods. We had a quarrel, and I pushed her pretty hard, and her head struck the corner of one of the bunks.
0: What did you do then?
16: I went outside to the car and got a hammer. Something seemed to tell me she was nearly dead. The best thing to do was finish up, do something with the body. I finished her with the hammer.
0: Had you previously had any desire to kill her?
16: Yes, but I fought it off.
0: Now, what did you do with the body?
16: Well, I put it in the shack, and I burnt the clothing. I burnt the shack, too.
0: Now, where did the killing of Geraldine Frank occur?
16: In Washington. We were out on the lake. I hit her with an oar.
0: Well, what did you do about the blood on the oar?
16: There wasn't any. She had a hat on. The oar seemed to daze and kind of paralyze her. I believe I threw a rock at her or struck her while she was in the water.
0: Did the rock strike her head?
16: Yes, it seems like I threw four.
0: What other women have you killed?
16: Well, there was Phyllis Bedell.
0: Phyllis Bedell? I don't believe we've heard about her. Where was she killed?
16: Near Spokane, Washington.
0: Well, how did that come about?
16: Something told me to push her into the falls. The Spokane River is quite a river. I pushed her into the water just above the falls. I don't know if the body was ever recovered.
0: Well, did you strike her?
16: No, I don't recall that I did. There's a big falls there, and you can get above it. I just pushed her in.
0: And that's all the women you killed? There aren't any others?
16: Well, I think so, but I'm not sure. I may have forgotten one or two.
0: Forgotten one or two? Good Lord.
16: I ask you to believe me, Mr. Harris. I'm not really bad.
0: No? Well, Watson, if you're not really bad, then our prisons are full of noble, virtuous souls.

0: In just a moment, Mr. Harris will conclude our program. Before presenting the closing facts, friends, I want to urge each of you who hasn't done so to put the new all-purpose Rio Grande Cracked to a personal test. I want you to find out to your own complete satisfaction the truth of what I have told you about this radically new and different gasoline. 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It's liquid dynamite. And now, Mr. Harris.
1: James P. Watson, as we learned, was the prisoner's real name. He was sentenced to a term of life imprisonment in San Quentin. He subsequently confessed to having murdered 26 women, 11 of whom he murdered in cold blood. He is indeed a wasted life that testifies that crime cannot pay.
0: Thank you, Mr. Harris.

Los Angeles County Sheriff's Office calling all cars, attention all cars, a cancellation of broadcast 295 regarding a suspicious person. Suspect in this case is now in custody. That's all. Rolls and quits.

Next week at this time, Rio Grande will present the case of the Teardrop Charm. 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
1: Broadway, it's an enchanted island or a prison, a crazy happy dance or a funeral march in blues time. It's a sorcerer's palace with golden mirrors and jeweled fountains, or it's a wailing wall corroded with pain. Call it anything you want. It's My Beat. One of the ways to get on My Beat is to infiltrate through the grim lines of people trying to buy tickets to South Pacific. Those people are going to mutiny someday. It was about 9 a.m. and a good thing happened to me. The good thing was a kid named Paul Thomas. A sweet kid, a gentle kid. A kid who'd wrapped himself in iron to stall off the pain so many people handed to him for free.
2: Mr. Clover, could I talk to you for a minute?
1: Sure, Paul, sure. Any place, any time.
2: How about in the lobby here?
1: Okay, lobby it is. I'm sure glad to see you, Paul. It's been a long time.
2: Not so long, Mr. Clover. It's only 5-6 months since you got me that job. Maybe 7 months since you caught me breaking into a store.
1: Who remembers what happened 7 months ago? How's the job, Paul? How's it working out?
2: Mr. Eric Karen's been treating me fine. He's even had me bonded so I could deliver all that jewelry and stuff.
1: I bet your folks are proud.
2: Yeah, they're real proud, Mr. Clover.
1: I've been meaning to get up to Harlem to visit them. Your mother's a fine woman, Paul. Give her my best.
2: I'll do that, Mr. Clover. She keeps asking about you.
1: Paul, it's a good thing to see you the way you are.
2: I'm in trouble, Mr. Clover. I think I'm in big trouble.
1: Oh? You want to tell me about it here? We could go someplace and get a quiet cup of coffee.
2: I better tell you about it fast, Mr. Clover. A couple of days
3: Danny,
2: ago, they came...
3: Danny Clover, how's Broadway's Grabber Boy? How's the finest of the finest,
1: oh,
3: huh?
1: Oh, hi, Kirk.
3: Am I interrupting something, Danny? The boy won't mind being interrupted, will you, boy?
1: Maybe I mind, Kirk.
3: Oh, no offense, Danny. Come on, ask me how I am. Ask me how I've been doing.
1: How are you? How you been doing?
3: Oh, great. Very, very great, Danny. Yes, sir. Don't I rate an introduction to the boy, Danny?
1: Paul, this is Jerry Kirk, a private investigator. Paul Thomas, Jerry Kirk.
2: Hi, Mr. Kirk.
3: Danny, you don't keep up. A smart detective like you should keep up. I'm not a private eye anymore.
1: No? Well, so long, Kirk. See you around.
3: No. I'm not a private eye anymore. I'm in the plush, Danny. Plush office, plush stipend, furnished by Acme Insurance Company. I investigate insurance losses for them. Oh, it's a lot easier than breaking down doors to haul apartments.
1: But not so much fun, huh, Kirk?
3: More, Danny, more. It even gives me the price of a couple of tickets to South Pacific here. But, how about you, Danny? You still hitting the triple features in the grind houses, Danny?
1: Goodbye, Kirk.
3: Yeah, it's been swell seeing you, Danny.
1: I'm sorry about him, Paul. Now, tell me what's on your mind.
2: I can, Mr. Clover. I got to get to work. I'm late.
1: Paul, come back here. That's how the day began, with a kid starting to tell me a big trouble and then running away. It was about 5 when Paul's big trouble started to catch up with me. A patrolman leaned out of a squad car and handed me a slip of paper. J. Arakarian, the paper said. It said the Paramount Building, and at the bottom it said, urgent. I'd been there before. J. Arakarian, lapidary and dealer in precious gems, was on the 14th floor. You went through a door and past the beam of an electric eye and waded through a carpet to a desk and an olive-skinned girl with tight black hair. You gave your name and you got nodded past another beam and some carved oriental wall hangings to a young man, morning coat cut to hide the lines of his shoulder holster, and sneer cut to fit the scar that ran from his eye to the corner of his mouth. Then a chaperoned hike through another doorway. And there he was, J. Arakarian, impeccable in ascot, striped pants, and a Legion of Honor ribbon in his satin lapel. He had another thing, a guest.
4: I asked Mr. Jerry Kirk to be with us, Lieutenant Clover, because his interests lie in the same direction as ours.
1: Hiya, Kirk. What's all this about?
3: Mr. Arakarian will tell you, Danny.
4: Sit down, Lieutenant.
1: What do you want to see me about, Mr. Arakarian?
4: About the boy you asked me to hire. About Paul Thomas.
3: You know Paul Thomas, don't you, Danny?
1: What about Paul Thomas?
3: Mr. Arakarian is a polite man, Danny. He's trying to tell you the kid absconded with an awful lot of jewelry.
4: Please. This matter is very dolorous to me.
3: $100,000 worth, Danny.
1: How about letting Mr. Arakarian tell it his way, huh, Kirk?
3: He was just phrasing it neatly. $100,000, Danny.
1: Right now, you just listen, Kirk. What did Paul Thomas do, Mr. Arakarian?
4: He failed to deliver a consignment. failed to let me know the reason why. He has been gone since this morning. Disappeared.
3: Like a puff of smoke, huh, Mr. Akkararian? That's what you said?
1: They assign a bright eye like you to this, Kirk?
3: Like me, Danny.
4: Mr. Jerry Kirk is from the insurance company. In a matter like this, one thinks of insurance.
1: In a case like this, one also thinks of how maybe Paul got slugged. One also thinks he could have been robbed, Mr. Akkararian. Paul Thomas turns up in an alley, Kirk. Slugged. A bet?
3: Yeah, sure. I know human nature, Danny. He's gone a long way with those rocks. Absconded. He's stolen.
4: Now, in a matter like this, the amount is not a pittance, Lieutenant. $100,000 worth of first water gems, jewel cases, settings.
1: Got a list of what's missing?
4: Right here. You see? It makes not an inconsiderable...
1: Yeah, it's not inconsiderable.
4: It is very dolorous, Lieutenant. You'll get them back?
1: Dolorous means it can make you cry. But Atterkarian's dolorous was different from mine. His was $100,000 he'd lost. Mine was a boy named Paul Thomas that maybe I'd lost. But it was still only a maybe. I had two things to do. Turn the list of missing jewels into headquarters, which I did, then call at Paul's home in Harlem. Harlem is a guilt and a scar and a wound. And the wound is a tenement lighted by kerosene lamps. A tenement with barred windows through which you can watch the moonlight darting out on the backs of hungry rats. And Harlem is a place of quiet laughter that stops when it sees you walking up the stairs to the one room in which Paul's family of five live.
5: Yes? Always Mr. Clover.
1: Hi, Mrs. Thomas.
5: I hardly expected to... Please forgive the way I look.
1: Oh, you look fine, Mrs. Thomas, fine. May I come in?
5: Why, of course, of course. The children outside playing...
1: That's just as well, Mrs. Thomas. I want to talk to you.
5: Please sit down, Mr. Clover.
1: Soup?
5: Is it about Paul?
1: Why did you see him last, Mrs. Thomas?
5: This morning. He stopped by on his way to work. Is there anything...
1: He doesn't live here anymore?
5: No, Mr. Clover. Paul's a man now, and he needs a place of his own.
1: Where is it, Mrs. Thomas?
5: Is my boy in trouble, Mr. Clover?
1: Well, we don't know. I don't think so, but I have to be sure. Where's his place, Mrs. Thomas?
5: It's a rooming house on 137th Street, 26 East. It's clean. You can actually see the sun. Paul couldn't do anything wrong. Not anymore, Mr. Clover. Paul's good. He's good.
1: He hasn't been by here tonight.
5: No, but that doesn't mean anything. Lots of times he doesn't come by at night, but he'll be here in the morning. He's always here for breakfast in the morning.
1: Well, I think I'll run over to that address you gave me, Mrs. Thomas. Sorry I can't stay and visit with you.
5: You'll let me know about my boy, Mr. Clover. Whatever way it is, you let me know.
1: It'll be all right, Mrs. Thomas. It has to be all right. Outside, it was one block north and two to my left of the subway station at 125th and Lenox. In those three blocks, you could feel the breeze from the East River fighting a losing battle with the heat. But it wasn't the heat that stopped me. It was Squad Car 15, Patrolman Florio at the controls. Not bad, Florio. Three-point landing.
6: Hiya, Lieutenant. Come on, get in.
1: Thanks. Are you headed uptown?
6: Well, that depends, Lieutenant. Wherever you say.
1: Uptown?
6: You better call headquarters first. I've been cruising, looking for you. Headquarters said you were in Harlem.
1: Yeah, call them, Florio.
6: Sure. Patrol car 15 calling headquarters. Come in. Patrol car 15 calling headquarters.
7: Headquarters receiving patrol car 15. Go ahead, 15.
6: I take it, Danny.
1: Yeah. Danny Clover speaking.
7: Danny, Tartaglia speaking. About that Arakarian robbery. Guy named Jerry Kurt called you.
1: Yeah?
7: Said he wanted you there when he took Paul Thomas.
1: Oh, where's all this taking place?
7: 137th Street, a condemned tenement, three houses from beneath the northeast corner on Lenox. 10 o'clock, the guy said.
1: That's right now, Tartaglia. Thanks. Let's go, Florio. You heard the man.
6: Right.
1: Florio.
6: Yeah, Lieutenant?
1: You're only giving me a lift down the block. Turn off that siren, huh?

0: Hello, Danny. Glad you showed.
1: Headquarters said you had Paul. You got him, Kirk?
0: He's in that tenement, Danny.
1: But he materialized out of that puff of smoke? How do you know he's in there?
0: Look, Danny, a guy steals $100,000 worth of jewelry. It's hot. He can't get rid of it. So he makes a deal with the insurance company. The deal Paul made was for 15 grand.
1: He got in touch with you?
0: Yeah, sure. He said meet him here. So I got in touch with you. I'm double-crossing him, Danny. I called in the cops. You wouldn't want it any other way.
1: Yeah, let's go in. And Kirk, keep your gun in your pocket.
0: Danny, you know I seldom carry a gun, and tonight's one occasion when I don't.
1: Come on.
0: Hey, it's pretty dark. Lucky I brought a flash.
2: Paul. Paul Thomas.
1: Let me handle it, Kirk. Paul. Paul, it's Danny Clover. Paul. Maybe he isn't here, Kirk.
0: He's here. That sound came from down in the basement.
1: Hey, Kirk, somebody's shooting downstairs and not at us.
0: Yes, and somebody's taking a powder, too.
1: Let's get him.
0: Don't you think it's time you got out your gun, Danny?
1: Yeah, it's all changed now. Hey, huh? Shine your light over there.
0: Where?
1: Back of the staircase.
0: Yeah. Hey, Danny. A body. Danny, look, he's got a gun.
1: Paul.
0: He's dead, Danny. Your boy's dead.
1: Why was he killed?
0: He was a bad boy, Danny. A bad boy with bad company, and the company just took a powder. How do you like your boy now, Danny?
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0: Casey, crime photographer, finds an innocent-eyed young woman riding a murder-go-round tonight. As he joins her, his girlfriend, reporter Ann Williams, and Ethelbert, the magnificent bartender, caution him to go slow. For a merry ride with murder, join Casey and his pals tonight. And also be around for Second Class Passenger, another thrilling study in Escape. 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
1: One thing about Broadway, you can become a name overnight. All you have to do is have three current wives or ride four winners in a row. Or you can do it the way Paul Thomas did. Get caught up in a $100,000 jewel theft and keep your mouth shut about it by being found dead in a Harlem tenement. Not that Paul Thomas would make much of a splash, but he would make a fast 30 seconds conversation piece over cheesecake and coffee. A cop uses up the night begging, pleading, grubbing for a break in a murder case. Then he goes home and begs for sleep. And in the morning he goes back to his office at headquarters and starts all over again. And that's where it broke. Come in. Come in. Come in.
2: Danny. Danny, open your eyes. I got a surprise for you.
1: You open them. I'm tired.
2: I got something on the Paul Thomas case.
1: What?
2: Yeah. See? You opened your eyes all by yourself. It's not hard, is it, Danny?
1: I could close yours just as easy. What do you got?
2: Well, one of the Arakarian jewels showed up at a pawn shop.
1: When?
2: 10:30 last night.
1: 10:30? That was after Paul's murder. How come you wait till now to give it to me?
2: Easy, Danny. Take it easy.
1: All right, but how come?
2: Larry of Larry's Pawn Shops Limited just phoned it in. Says he didn't get our list till 10 this morning.
1: Larry, sir. Give me a squad car, Tartaglia. I'll pick it up up front.
2: Okay. Danny.
1: Yeah?
2: I know what this means to you. Sorry, I kidded.
1: That's okay, Sergeant. It's okay. But get that squad car, huh?
3: Oh, pardon me. Danny, boy. Danny, you. This is quite an honor.
1: Hi, Larry.
3: Hi. I could have saved you the trip if you just called me.
1: You needed the air. Okay, Larry, what do you got?
3: Danny, do you mind stepping in the back room? I'm trying to close a deal. Sometimes it embarrasses my clientele to see me consorting with a detective.
1: Ain't it a shame? Give it to me, Larry, and quick.
3: Oh, Danny, this isn't like you.
1: You want me to show you what I can really be like?
3: Okay, Danny. Okay, I'll get it for you. Think it over, mister. I'll be right with you. Here it is, Danny. Here you see? This diamond ring matches up exactly with the one on the Arcarian list you boys sent me. If I say so myself, it's a beauty.
1: Yeah, but who pawned it?
3: It's on the ticket. A girl named Ellen West lives at this address on 115th Street. At least that's the name of the address she gave me.
1: Well, you know where to send it. Send the ring.
3: It hurts me to part with it. See, isn't it polite the way I cooperate with you boys, Danny? You'll remember it, won't you?
1: Sure. By the way, what did you give the girl for the ring?
3: It's worth $2,000. I gave her $600.
1: Can't hear you, Larry. How much?
3: $600.
1: Still can't hear.
3: It was worth $2,000. I gave her $600. Oh, Danny, I could kill you. Hey, mister, you didn't hear what I said. I was just kidding. I pay no attention. I didn't mean it. I'm ready to offer you a little more.
1: The girl whose name might be Ellen West lived in a street that might have been anywhere. Could have been a market street in the slums of Madrid or Rome or Athens or New Orleans. It could have been anywhere. But right now it was under the bridge of the New York, New Haven and Hartford Railroad. Right now it was a street where Paul's murderer might be waiting in a dark room behind a locked door, waiting for a knock that had to come.
4: Yes? Who is it?
1: The police. Open up.
4: Police? Why you come here? I haven't done anything.
1: Are you Ellen West?
4: That's right. That's my name. How you know my name? I don't know you.
1: I'm Danny Clover, Ellen. Broadway Special Detail. I'd like to ask you some questions.
4: Mr. Danny Clover.
1: Huh?
4: Paul told me a lot about you. Please come in, Mr. Clover.
1: Thanks. You knew Paul Thomas?
4: I knew him. I knew him better than anybody. We were going to be married.
1: How old are you? 16, Ellen?
4: 18. Going on 19. That's not too young to get married, Mr. Clover. I mean, it wouldn't have been.
1: Ellen, you pawned a ring yesterday. Where'd you get it? Did Paul give it to you?
4: Where would Paul get a ring like that, Mr. Clover?
1: Where'd you get it, Ellen?
4: Came in the mail.
1: Oh, you have the package it came in?
4: I threw it away, Mr. Clover. I threw it away. Because I didn't want to know where to send it back.
1: Maybe you should have given it to the police.
4: Maybe I should have done what I did. I got $600 for that ring, Mr. Clover. With $600, two people like Paul and me could get married.
1: Did you tell Paul about the ring?
4: I didn't see Paul yesterday, Mr. Clover. I didn't see him to tell him about the ring. Or anything. I got so much to tell him.
1: Paul's mother said he had a room of his own. Did you ever see it?
4: I saw it. I met his roommate, Joe Kendall.
1: His roommate?
4: Well, not exactly. You see, Mr. Clover, where Paul lived, that room of his own, that was just a place where he could sleep for 8 hours. Joe Kendall had it for the other 8 hours. They do that a lot up here.
1: Yeah, I know. Now, that's all, Ellen. Just one thing. You won't go away.
4: Where would I go, Mr. Clover? Mr. Clover?
1: Yes, Ellen.
4: Here's the $600. I got no use for it now.
1: The hotbed address of Paul's roommate, Joe Kendall, didn't pan out. But a suddenly forgetful landlord suddenly regained his memory when he put on a pair of wire-rimmed glasses and examined my police badge. His cooperation from that instant was a thing of joy. Joe Kendall was working right now, mister. Joe Kendall worked in the change booth in the subway station at 59th Street.
5: Want some change, mister?
1: No, Jay. Information.
5: What kind of information?
1: Your name, Joe Kendall?
5: That all depends on what connection the name's being used.
1: In connection with the police.
5: Show me.
1: Try this.
5: Yeah? Yeah, that badge says you're the police. Says my name's Joe Kendall. What can I do for you, Lieutenant?
1: It's about Paul Thomas, Joe.
5: Read about him in the papers this morning. I'm sorry about Paul.
1: How sorry?
5: Lieutenant? Wait a minute. Here you are, lady. Two dimes and a nickel. Lieutenant, it's this
1: Maybe
5: way.
1: Maybe I asked you a bad question, Joe.
5: Not at all. I'm sorry about Paul, Lieutenant. As sorry as I am for any man who died the way Paul did.
1: What about Paul? What did he tell you about himself?
5: Well, things like I'm tired, Joe. That's what he used to say to me. When he woke me up because it was his turn to sleep, he'd tell me things like that.
1: That's all?
5: Other things too, Lieutenant, but that was a general idea.
1: Something else, Joe. That ring on your finger, where'd you get it?
5: Are you going to believe me? Okay, Lieutenant, I'll tell you anyhow. I got it in the mail yesterday.
1: You should have let the police know.
5: I should have, but I didn't. Maybe I was going to. Maybe I was going to pawn it. I don't know.
1: You'd better let me have it.
5: Sure. Here. Take it. Lieutenant, I'm in trouble now, huh?
1: I guess right now you come under a couple of laws in the penal code, Joe, but which one escapes me? Just don't run away.
5: I'll be here, Lieutenant. Here or in Harlem, one place or the other.
1: It was a decision I had to make about the girl, Ellen West, and about Joe Kendall. And it was a decision I made. They turned up with a part of the missing jewelry and a strange story how they'd got it, and I didn't book them. I didn't put a tail on them. If they told the truth, it gelled an idea that was shaping itself. If they'd lied, I'd know it before the day was over. Back at headquarters, I made out my report that way and turned it in. Then there was nothing to do but trade stares with Sergeant Tartaglia and wait for the report from the technical boys.
2: Well, I don't know, Danny. I don't know. I'm not sure you did the right thing. Those two might have been holding back.
6: Technical lab reports, Lieutenant. Ballistics, chemical, prints, all of them.
1: Thanks.
6: Okay, Lieutenant.
1: Ballistics, nothing. No, I figured there'd be nothing there. Hey. So long, Tartaglia.
2: Hey, Danny, where you going?
1: Take a look at those reports. They'll make your red face even redder.

0: Those photoelectric eyes wink even at you, huh, Arcturian?
1: They make no distinction, Lieutenant, between friend or enemy. They're ever alert, ever suspicious.
0: Yeah, you kept me waiting a long time, Arcturian.
1: A jeweler has many things to take care of, Lieutenant. Sometimes you must keep even the police waiting. But you're not lonely. Did not Monsieur Atu amuse you?
0: Oh, so that's his name. No, your flunky Atu didn't amuse me. He's so silent, so sinister, is that the word?
1: It's a good word for Atu.
0: Tell me, Atu, that shoulder holster you wear under your morning coat, how do you avoid a bulge? You must have a good tailor. I wish I had a tailor like that.
1: I would send you the name of Atu's tailor, Lieutenant. That all you wanted?
0: That's just part of it. I'd like to have a look at your vaults.
1: You wish to buy some jewelry wholesale?
0: No, I just like to find some lost jewelry. Stolen, it says on this list. Stolen from a Mr. Arcturian. That's why I'd like to have a look at your vaults.
1: You're insane, but I will humor you. But first, a trifle. You have a warrant, Lieutenant?
0: Now, what do you know about that? I clean forgot to get myself a warrant. But as you say, it's a trifle. Now, how about the vaults?
1: I do not think so, Lieutenant. In your country, I have learned to do everything comme il faut.
0: How?
1: Comme il faut. Translation, as it should be.
0: Thanks. I like to learn new words.
1: A warrant would be as it should be.
0: Then I'll just have to get the vault open myself.
1: Atu!
0: Tell your flunky to take his hands off me.
1: Atu is a very difficult man to tell things to. Not only does he not talk often, often he does not listen.
0: Tell him to take his hands off me.
1: Perhaps you could persuade him yourself, Lieutenant.
0: Yeah, perhaps I could. Oh, Atu, I went and spoiled your croesus.
1: You release me, I...
0: Well, Kirk, the eminent investigator, today on occasion for carrying a gun. You didn't have to shoot Arcturian.
2: I did, Danny. To save you from getting knocked off, I had to do just that.
0: Save me? What are you talking about?
2: Well, look at him. Look at Arcturian's hand. He was just getting ready to pull a Luger.
0: Yeah. Okay, Kirk, this wraps it up. Let me have your gun.
2: What for?
0: Ballistics will want it to check it against the slugs in the body.
2: But you saw me shoot him, Danny.
0: The gun, Kirk.
2: Are you off your rocker, Danny?
0: The gun.
2: I've got a permit for this gun.
0: The gun! Oh, ow. Yeah. Thanks for the gun.
2: Oh, sure. Sure, Danny, now that I know you were sincere about wanting it. Well, like you said, this wraps it up. You figured it a little ahead of me, that's all.
0: Tell me how.
2: Oh, easy. Arcturian never parts with the jewels and reports them stolen for insurance money.
0: Yeah, true. Tell me, Kirk, how do you figure Paul Thomas figures?
2: Also simple. Arcturian tells the kid to make it look like the kid ran away. Well, maybe Arcturian wanted to do it another way, and the kid balked.
0: Yeah, that's right, Kirk. Paul came to me yesterday and started to tell me he was in trouble. It adds up, huh?
2: It adds up neat.
0: You know what else? Two of the gems showed up with two of Paul's friends. Arcturian mailed them to throw off suspicion.
2: Clever, real clever.
0: Yeah, but here's the twist. The gun Paul was holding in that tenement cellar had no fingerprints on it.
2: Huh?
0: He was dead before he went in that tenement, Kirk. Dead men leave no prints. Paul Thomas was dead before I saw you, Kirk.
2: Hey, that is a twist.
0: That scene in the condemned tenement, you and Arcturian staged it. That's why I want your gun, to check it against the slugs they took from Paul's body.
2: You're crazy, Danny.
0: Listen, how else I'm crazy. You killed Paul. You propositioned him and he'd have none of it, so you killed him. And you killed Arcturian so he wouldn't implicate you.
2: You stink, copper. You stink, but you won't take me!
0: I've been waiting for you to do that, Kirk. Waiting.
2: Ow!
0: That's for Paul. For Paul. For Paul. What stopped me was something gentle. A tap on the shoulder, it was all. But it stopped me. Man from headquarters looked down at me, and his tap was gentle. He said that was enough. I quit, but I didn't believe him. He said Kirk was something the law had to take care of. Then I had to believe him, because I'm a cop. In the mid-afternoon heat, Broadway is a desert. A desert littered with mirages of what might be men or women. You touch some, and they vanish. You touch others and they snarl and slink away. It's real or it's phantom. It's Broadway, the gaudiest, the most violent, the lonesomest mile in the world. Broadway, my beat.

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Mr. Keene, the famed tracer of lost persons, goes society tonight. Knowing Mr. Keene, you'll realize at once that it's not so much the question of which fork, but which suspect. 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
1: As you know, Perry Mason is making an all-out effort to learn the identity of a key figure in the auto theft syndicate. The key figure Mason is actually pursuing is named Gus Jansen. And at this moment, Gus Jansen is in danger. Because in the office of the syndicate's nightclub, Gus looks down at Gordy Weber, sees the razor-sharp knife Gordy balances in his hand, hears,
2: "Gus, you've been asking for this. Now you're going to get it."
3: "You're scaring me."
2: "I'm going to put my mark on you, Gus."
3: "Have a cigarette, Gordy?"
2: "No, but you enjoy that one because it's the last one you'll smoke for a long, long time."
3: "Gordy, I taught you how to use a shiv. I'm not going to hold still while you carve your initials in my hide. I'm going to show you a trick."
2: "My eye! You flipped the cigarette in my eye!"
3: "How's your jaw, kid?"

0: get my eye. You flipped the cigarette in my eye.
1: How's your jaw, kid? You little jerk, I ought to give you the boots. Answer the phone, Gordy. Oh, he's out cold. Hello?
2: August. Is that your voice, August?
1: Yeah, it's me, J.T. Say, it's great to hear your voice. When do I see you?
2: I'm planning to come over now. Is Gordy there?
1: He's out for a second, J.T. Shall I have him phone you?
2: Oh, no. I'll be there in 2 minutes.
1: 2 minutes?
2: I'm in the big storage garage in the block behind the nightclub. There's a private passage. Didn't Gordy tell you?
1: Well, we didn't get around to that, J.T. We've been cutting up old touches. Oh, which reminds me, I saw an old friend of yours in New Orleans.
2: Lucy? Did you run across Lucy?
1: I made a point of seeing her, J.T. She says, well, I'll give you her message when I see you, J.T.
2: I'll be there in a moment, August.
1: Yes, sir. Come on, Gordy. Wake up. J.T.'s on his way over. Wake up, you little jerk. Forget your eye. J.T.'s on his way over.
3: J.T.'s coming?
1: You just phoned. Come on, comb your hair.
3: Yeah. You tell J.T. we had a fight?
1: No. And I'm not going to tell him.
3: Why?
1: Well, why tell him? What's there to tell? A couple of old friends had an argument, that's all. Why get J.T. down on us?
3: Us?
1: Well, this is on the level, Gordy. I don't want him to know we had a little argument. Listen, Gordy. Listen. I understand the setup now. You give the orders, I do what you say. Okay, that's the way it is. Let's keep it like that. And let's keep this little argument under our hats.
3: I must be getting soft-headed. Okay.
1: Thanks, Gordy. We meet J.T. out front?
3: No, J.T. don't want to show here. He'll come straight to this office through the private passage.
1: Oh.
3: Yeah, watch those shelves in the corner.
1: Hey, they're moving.
3: Yeah, here he is. Morning, J.T. You already spoke to Gus over the phone, so you and me can get right on his delivery figures here.
2: Hello, August.
1: J.T. J.T., you're looking great. Just great.
2: Like the setup?
1: Yeah. This is my second time out. I got in late yesterday afternoon. I tried to see you yesterday.
2: Oh, why didn't you?
1: Well, Gordy said you were all tied up.
3: Oh,
1: no,
3: well,
1: it doesn't matter since we finally got together. Gordy was telling me some of the operations he's lined up. I've got to hand it to this boy.
3: Now, wait a minute, Gus. They weren't my ideas. J.T. has the ideas. I just worked.
1: But you said... Well, I was so glad to get back, maybe I didn't listen good. I mean it, J.T. Thanks for bringing me back.
2: If I have to send you away again, you won't come back, Gus.
1: You won't have to. You've done too much for me. I owe you too much, J.T. Sending me away so I could get back on my feet, that's the best thing that ever happened to me. I haven't had a drink, not even one, in 3 months and 6 days. I never felt better in my life. And I owe it all to you, J.T.
2: You're satisfied to come back and take orders from Gordy?
1: I'm so glad to be back. I wouldn't even break down when Gordy offered me a drink.
2: Huh? He offered you a drink, huh?
1: Well, just for old time's sake, J.T. Gordy here doesn't want to see me hit the bottle again. Anyhow, I turned him down. I'm back to stay, J.T. Oh, by the way, J.T., I've got something in the car for you. I'll see you guys in a minute.
2: He has a great deal of ability, Gordy. What is it?
3: Well, I hate to tell you this, J.T., but we'll have to send him away again.
2: We will?
3: Yeah. I don't like telling you this behind Gus's back, but I don't want to hurt him any more than I have to. He's a likable guy, but it's the same old thing, J.T.
2: Liquor?
3: Uh-huh, and dames, Kate Beekman.
2: Tell me.
3: Well, she reported for work this morning, see? Gus happened to see her, and... Well, I asked him to keep away from her, but he wouldn't listen. He even clipped me.
2: What?
3: Yeah, sucked me right in the jaw. Now, believe me, I hate to tell you this, J.T., but I gotta be fair to you. The only reason I'm letting you know is to be fair to you. You can't trust him, especially when he starts belting the bottle.
2: He isn't drinking now.
3: Not yet, no, but I know Gus, J.T. He held out, didn't you hear him say, for 3 months and 6 days? Sure, he counted every second, and sooner or later his foot will slip. I'm only thinking about the good of the organization. I want you to understand that, J.T. I wish it wasn't me who had to tell you. I know how you feel about him. I like the guy, too.
2: He's a likable chap, as you say.
3: Except when he hits the bottle. I don't have to tell you. You can't trust him when he's drinking. And I know him, J.T. He's itching for the bottle. And when a guy starts itching like that, there's only one way he can scratch. Look, J.T.,

0: awful sorry I had to tell you. I especially hate doing it behind Gus's back, but this way's easier for him.
1: How?
0: Well, because now you know how he is, you can ease him out without hurting him. Or if you have to get him all the way out. I say, if you have to. The boys can take care of him, and poor old Gus won't even know what hit him.
2: You think I should take him all the way out?
0: Well, you can't trust him. And a guy who knows as much as he does could be dangerous. But it's your decision, J.T.
2: Yeah.
0: So here he is.
1: I, interrupting?
0: We haven't finished yet.
1: Well, if you're at a stopping place, I brought this to J.T.
0: What is it?
1: Pralines.
0: Huh?
1: Special pralines from New Orleans. Here you are, J.T. I saw Lucy to get them for you. Oh, but, J.T., before you eat them, I'd better tell you something. I want to do it now in front of Gordy.
0: Huh?
1: Gordy's a real pal, and I won't talk behind a pal's back, especially a guy in the organization.
2: Oh, what do you mean?
1: Well, even old friends can have a falling out, and Gordy here is as hot-headed as a bantam rooster. That red-headed kid who works here at Miss Beekman? Well, I met her this morning, and, well, look, Gordy, all you had to do was tell me you staked your claim.
0: Well, just a minute.
1: Honest, J.T., I only said I'd like to get acquainted, and boom, Gordy flew off the handle.
0: I flew off the handle?
1: Well, only in self-defense, kid. Here's your shiv. I had to take the knife away before he cut my necktie off. He's a bantam rooster, sure enough. Well, you haven't tried the pralines.
0: Oh, wait a minute. Look, Gus.
1: It's okay, Gordy. I take the full blame. The girl's nothing to me. Now I know how you feel about her. I'll keep away from her and no hard feelings. Okay?
0: Listen, J.T., I...
2: Take the knife off the desk, Gordon.
0: You know what really happened, J.T. What...
2: You boys keep me young.
0: Listen, boss, I didn't try to stop him because I got a personal interest in a girl.
2: I know, Gordy.
0: Huh?
2: I know more than you think.
0: Well, it's nothing to laugh about, J.T.
2: Yes, it is. I understand you boys.
0: Well, then you know we can't work together.
2: Oh, yes, indeed you can, my boy. A keen rivalry brings out the very best in men. Yeah, and something else. The girl is not the real bone of contention between you. And even if she were, you leave the girl alone. I have a use for her, you understand? She was brought here for my purpose.
0: I tried to tell
1: her. Wait a minute. You don't mean you like her looks, J.T. She's not your type.
2: That is correct, August. I have no romantic interest. But, later. Huh. Well, never mind. Now, I warn you, boys, there'll be no more of this. You'll get along because you have a job to do. At least you'll get along until one of your breaks. Now, August, tell me about Lucy.
3: Well, as you just heard, August Jansen, the man Perry Mason seeks, is smooth, clever, and so is Gordy Weber. And since Kate Beekman is trapped in the conflict between Gus and Gordy and J.T., there's urgent reason for Perry Mason to speed his search. By all means, hear tomorrow's important development.
4: You know, some marmalades get some of their tang from added flavoring. While Robertson's Golden Shred gets all of its tang from Seville oranges. What would you rather have for breakfast?
5: I've been gardening in white gloves just to prove that dirt can't hide from New Tide. 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I'm going to hide these filthy gloves in the pockets of these cords. Too tough a test for a low-priced powder, not for New Tide. Now for those hidden gloves. How's that for cleanness? Proof that dirt just can't hide from intensified Tide. Try it.
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8: Sam Spade Detective Agency?
9: Me, sweetheart.
8: Oh, Sam, I'm so glad you called.
9: Why?
8: I don't know. I always am. Was it a good case, Sam?
9: I didn't like it.
8: Where are you?
9: Morgue, San Mateo.
8: Oh, was somebody killed?
9: Yes.
8: And, well, do you know who did it?
9: Yep.
8: That's good.
9: No, that's bad.
8: Bad?
9: Believe it or not, F, I wish I didn't know who killed who.
8: I don't understand. Oh, Sam, you sound so downhearted.
9: Well, I'm sorry. I'll try to loosen up. Stay where you are, sweetheart. I'll be right down to dictate my report on the champion caper.
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0: Sam. I read the afternoon paper. I don't understand it either.
1: Stop that.
0: Really, after all this time, you'd think I'd be acclimatized to all kinds of human storms. I've got my pencil already. I'm myself again. I'm ready, Sam. Sam, date? Date, August 7th, 1949. To whom, Sam?
1: Jack Minnelli.
0: To Detective Lieutenant Minnelli. Homicide Detail, San Mateo Police. From Samuel Spade, license number 127596. Subject, are you listening, Sam?
1: Subject, the champion caper. Dear Minnelli, you were there for the end of it, and I was there for the start of it, which is in the reception office of Elliot Champion's brokerage house in San Mateo, and where I first met Mildred Champion. Remember that old salve, how a woman in love is always beautiful? When I went in, I had no idea she was in love and no idea she was beautiful. Not because she had lately been crying, but her sallow face without makeup, framed in a wisp of blonde hair, wasn't flattered by the shapeless black dress, cotton stockings, and low-heeled shoes she was wearing. Certainly not the going idea of beauty. Nor did her conversation reveal anything to indicate love.
2: Oh, yes. May I help you?
1: Mr. Elliot Champion, my name's Spade.
2: Spade. S-P-A-D-E?
1: You don't have to write it. He's expecting me.
2: Your business, Mr. Spade?
1: Private.
2: I have to have a little more than that, I'm afraid.
1: Oh, is this hot here?
2: Mr. Champion can't stand fresh air.
1: Obvious.
2: That's what makes it so warm in here. I'm sorry.
1: Yeah, it is hot. Just flip the switch and tell him I'm here.
3: Well, what is it, Mildred?
2: I was just going out. Mr. Spade is here. Says you're expecting him. But I don't find him listed in your appointment book.
3: Don't be an idiot. Send him in. Send him in.
2: You may go in now, Mr. Spade.
1: He always liked that?
2: He's nice today.
1: Sorry, Mildred. That's your name, isn't it?
2: His office is the first on the right.
1: Don't bother. I'll find it.
2: Thank you. I'll just go to lunch.
1: Mr. Champion?
4: Well, don't just stand there. Come in and shut the door. What I have to discuss with you is private. I don't want that snoopy niece of mine listening to our conversation.
1: She's out to lunch now. But does she listen in often?
4: All the time. Why?
1: She didn't know who I was.
4: I outsmarted her there. I called you from the drugstore on the corner. I don't want anyone to know who you are or why you're here. Oh, now, where did I put that lighter?
1: Behind the inkwell.
4: I'm a dangerous man to play games with. Joseph's found that out once, and if he keeps this business up, he's going to find it out again.
1: No games, you're dangerous.
4: Say, are you mocking me, Spade?
1: Just wondering what you're talking about.
4: I just told you. You got ears, haven't you? Joe Joseph's is back in town, and I'm not going to fool around with him.
1: Mildred told me you were nice today.
4: Oh, she did she? Well, Mildred talks too much. That's what's the matter with her. She talks too much.
1: And you'd fire her, only she's your niece, and you'd have to pay somebody else three times what you pay her to take everything she has to take.
4: Get out of my office! Oh, no, no. Wait a minute, Spade. Oh, it's just hot, I guess.
1: Who has turned on the heat?
4: It's Joe Josephs. He was released from San Quentin this week. And I've been receiving telephone calls from him, telling me to beware and to watch out and a lot of other nonsense.
1: What was he doing at San Quentin?
4: 2 to 5 on an embezzling count. He's an ungrateful scoundrel, that's what he is. Why, I took him into my office as a junior executive, and 6 months later...
1: He got tired of the $20 a week you were probably paying him and decided to dip into the bin. Only he did a bad job, got caught, you testified against him, now he's out and he's sore, and he's threatening you.
4: And every time you yell cop around this town, there's always some snoopy reporter hanging around the sergeant's desk.
1: Ain't that the truth?
4: Listen, Spade, I've got $500,000 tied up in this business, and I don't want anybody thinking I might get knocked over by some loony with a grudge.
1: And that's why you didn't tell the police?
4: Don't you believe me?
1: It'll do for now. You'll think of something better.
4: Now, see here, impertinence is
1: 25
4: one thing...
1: 25 a day and... No. That'll be 45 a day in expenses.
4: I want you to find Joe Josephs and bring him to me.
1: Nuisance warrant?
4: More than that. I've got enough stuff in that desk drawer to send him back to Quentin if I have to.
1: Oh, what kind of stuff?
4: Left over from his trial. It'll be grand larceny this time, and they don't stop at 5 years for that kind of thing.
1: You withheld evidence?
4: I withheld...
1: Get out! My back was only 8 feet from the window, and it came through from the other building across the court. The silencer either ruined the marksman's aim, or he was just a bad shot, because out of 6 tries, he didn't connect with a thing but the desk lamp and a wastebasket. By that time, Champion and I were both on the floor, Champion on top of me. I kicked out to get loose, and he kicked me back. I gave that up and twisted around for my gun. Across the court, a window was open about 6 inches, one corner of which was full of a dark-sleeved hand and a gun arm. I fired at it from what is known as number six position.
5: It's him! It's him! Get him, Spade! Get him, Spade! What do you think I hired you for?
1: I didn't bother to answer him. I went through the window, onto the fire escape, and over to the next building. I did more. I went in that building, which was apparently vacant, down the stairs, and started out the back entrance.
2: Watch it, will you? What's the big hurry?
1: Hey, he came out of this building. Which way did he go?
2: Who came out of what building?
1: This building, right here, just a second ago.
2: Here?
1: Yes.
2: Who?
1: Him.
2: Who?
1: The guy who just ran down
2: these
1: stairs.
2: What'd he look like?
1: Well, he...
2: Well, what'd he look like? I say, what'd he look like?
1: Huh?
2: Who?
1: What?
2: Where?
1: Thanks.
2: Don't mention it, Curly, anytime.
1: I couldn't tell her what he looked like because I hadn't seen him. After a careful search of the building, which revealed nothing, I decided my suspect had eluded me for good, and I returned to the office of Elliot Champion. He was sitting on his green leather chair, wearing an expression to match.
4: Missed him, huh, Spade?
1: What does Joseph look like?
4: Oh, I've got a couple of snapshots here somewhere. Yes, here.
1: Let's have a look. I was later to regret having those snapshots in my person. They showed a tall, thin-faced, haunted-looking guy, an old-looking 28... Good face, shock of black hair and dark eyes. I've seen plenty of cons, embezzler type, and he wouldn't have been cast in the part in my movie. There was nothing about him to indicate that he'd embezzled $2,000 or used a silencer on a gun. I dug 238 slugs out of Champion's wall and went down to the street.
5: Spade! Oh, Spade!
1: He was a heavy-set man in a dirty white Panama hat and seersucker suit that didn't fit him around the middle.
5: Hey, just a minute, Spade, just a minute.
1: He crawled out of a black sedan, jammed a cigar in his mouth, and began sweating. He needed a shave. He'd always need a shave.
5: Hot afternoon, ain't it? Yes, sir, sure is hot. Sure is a hot afternoon. Here, my card.
1: Lemuel Drigger, Confidential Investigations.
5: Guess I should ought to have some new ones printed up, huh?
1: I guess you should ought to, Lem, and change the name while you're at it.
5: Huh?
1: Didn't the commissioner bounce you 9 years ago for rolling a pack before you did the booking?
5: Oh, let bygones be bygones, Spade. I'm in business for myself now.
1: How's business, Lem?
5: Punk.
1: Try another racket, Lem.
5: Spade, you been in to see old man Champion, maybe?
1: Maybe.
5: I was just going to go in to see him myself when I spot you pull up. I recognized you from the pictures in the paper last week. I figure maybe you and me ought to talk.
1: What did you figure you and me maybe ought to talk about, Lem?
5: Oh, you make it tough for a guy, Spade. We're in the same business, you know. What'd you go see him about?
1: So long, Lem.
5: Hey, wait a minute. I'm an old gumboot, huh? Fat old gumboot who couldn't get a trick as a housekeeper or tailing a punk, is that it? Okay, Spade, okay, you're full of vinegar now, but just you keep my card. You'll want to see Lem Drigger before it's all tied up. You'll want to see me.
1: Screw Lem. But he was right. I did want to see him because when I got down to the Chronicle office and looked up a morgue on the Joe Joseph's trial, the first thing that jumped out at me was the name Lemuel Drigger. Lemuel Drigger, private detective who had been employed when Mr. Champion had become suspicious of Joseph's account irregularities, and who, together with Mr. Champion, caught Joseph's red-handed, and who willingly offered his testimony the same at the trial which convicted Joe Joseph to San Quentin for 5 years. The file also gave the name of Joseph's lawyer, a man named Anthony Spezer. The phone book showed an apartment address on Geary.
6: That you, Aggie? Hold on a minute. I was just trying to get dinner over before you showed up, but I guess I'm late tonight. Who are you?
1: Mr. Spezer?
6: That's right.
1: My name's Spade. I'm a private investigator. I'm trying to locate a former client of yours, a man named Joseph.
6: Come in. I was expecting Aggie, but come in.
1: Thanks.
6: I always fix my own dinner, poached egg and half ulcers. Name Spade?
1: Yeah.
6: Want an egg?
1: No, thanks. I'm on duty.
6: Mind if I finish?
1: It's up to you.
6: Who's your client, Spade?
1: Elliot Champion. Joe Joseph is back in town, and he's been making telephone threats and throwing 38s around.
6: 38s, huh?
1: Mm-hmm. You know where he is?
6: Joe was a nice kid, but a calendar job. Born with one war going on, a depression on deck, and another war in the hole. Makes a difference. The calendar got him. Everything was against him at the trial, too. I couldn't do anything. He thought I let him down and told me so. He got real sore when they read the book at him. Threatened Champion and that private dick,
1: Lem Drigger.
6: Drigger and everybody else. Said he was railroaded.
1: You were his attorney?
6: I know, but he didn't have a chance in a million of beating that rap. He thought I ratted when I took the guilty plea in court's mercy, all for a lousy $2,000. Well, he's done his time and he's out now.
1: He hasn't gotten in touch with you?
6: Nope.
1: No threats?
6: Nope.
1: Ever write to you from prison?
6: Nope.
1: Any idea where he'd be in time?
6: No.
1: Is it possible he has a mother?
6: No.
1: Or... Then I guess I leave you to Aggie.
6: We play records. Aggie used to be a violinist.
1: Well, it's up to her.
6: Spade.
1: Yeah?
6: If you find Joe, tell him where I live. I'd like to see him.
1: Why?
6: I don't know. Maybe I just want to see what 5 years in the pen does to a kid like that.
1: Yeah. I'll bet you do. Yeah?
7: Is this you, Mr. Spade?
1: Who's this?
7: This is Mildred Champion. Remember me in my uncle's office?
1: I remember.
7: Mr. Spade, you're looking for Joe, aren't you? Well, I know you are. You don't have to answer me. I think I can help you find him. I must talk to you right away before something terrible happens. Please come out to the house before something terrible happens. It's right in the corner.
1: I got out to the house as fast as I could, but not before something terrible had happened.
8: Oh, Spade!
1: The front door was open and all the lights were on, and Elliot Champion was lying at the foot of the stairs in the front hall, holding his lapel as if it would get away from him.
8: Spade, don't touch me. Don't try to move me. It's in my lungs somewhere, and I never thought...
1: It didn't look like there'd be much use, but I beat it up the stairs to the hall phone to call emergency ambulance.
9: Hello? Hello?
1: What the?
9: This is Joe. So you hired a private eye to look me up, huh? Well, he'll never find me, but I'll find you. Yeah, Mr. Champion, I'll be seeing you real soon.
1: I didn't get it then, but I got it a second later. I grabbed for the banister, missed, and hit the top railing. A pair of hands held me up long enough to go through my pockets and then let me go, and that's the last thing I remember.
10: The makers of Wild Root Cream Oil are presenting the weekly Sunday adventure of Dashiell Hammett's famous private detective,

0: Now, here's important news on good grooming. 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Again and again, the choice of men and women and children too. And now back to the Champion Caper, tonight's adventure with Sam Spade.
1: The neighbors had complained of gunshots, which was fortunate for me. I still might have been lying at the bottom of those stairs in Champion's house, Lieutenant, if you hadn't walked in, applied first aid, asked me my name, and listened to my story. You considered the threatening phone call after my client's death as a cover-up and promptly sent out a general alarm on Joe Joseph's. I took an aspirin and a taxicab for home. Halfway uptown, I discovered the pictures of Joe Joseph's were missing from my wallet. And that is why I was absent at the medical examiner's inquest this morning. Instead of going home, I went out to San Mateo, jimmied the lock of Champion's office, and violated City Ordinance number 352B. My dead client's desk revealed one important item. An income tax voucher dated August 17, 1944, noting him delinquent. Then I found another important item, same for 1943. His secretary's desk was even more interesting. What I found there led me to, one, call her home. Result, no answer. And two, to revisit Attorney Speezer. I found him poaching another egg.
2: All right, I'm here. It's late, Aggie. What's the idea? Unless it's Beethoven, I don't... Oh, Spade.
1: Aggie have a show?
2: Yeah, left early. Has to work tomorrow.
1: Oh, it's too bad.
2: What's with you? Still looking for Joe?
1: Yep.
2: Any leads? Wish I could help you, Spade.
1: Elliot Champion was shot and killed in his home tonight.
2: No.
1: Is that all you have to say?
2: Joe do it?
1: Maybe.
2: Well...
1: You don't seem scared for a mouthpiece Joe didn't like.
2: If you mean, should I be next? No. I'm not scared, Spade. The kid should realize by this time I liked him and did all I could.
1: You've been here all evening?
2: Aggie.
1: Could you prove it?
2: Yep.
1: You may have to. Did you know Mildred Champion was married to Joe Josephs?
2: Yeah. How'd you know? It's a secret.
1: I found this marriage license in a desk drawer.
2: Nosy, eh?
1: I found something else. Champion didn't pay his income taxes all the time.
2: A lot of people are like that, Spade. Me,
1: I... Glenn Drigger testified against Joe at the trial, so did Champion. Mildred worked in the office, but she didn't testify.
2: Wife can't testify against husband. Real good story, Spade, but what about Joe?
1: Champion had something on Lem Drigger, and Drigger had something on Champion. Joe's in between. You tell me, huh?
2: Huh?
1: All right, I'll tell you. It's all about a green kid hired into a brokerage firm to be framed on a phony embezzling charge to cover up a tax delinquency. You want to finish it?
2: I can't. I don't know it.
1: You've got ideas, though.
2: Yeah. Yeah, Spade, you're right. I've got ideas. And all of them make me sick inside. That kid stood there and told me he was innocent. He said it 1,000,000 times if he said it once. And he told me he thought Champion was short with the income tax people.
1: And if Champion was short, he could phony up a book and get a worn-out private detective like Drigger to testify that there'd been a fraud and Joe takes the rap.
2: If that's what happened, they did it pretty good.
1: Did you mention anything like this at the trial?
2: Surmise is not admissible. There was no way to investigate it and no way to prove it. Joe was a nice kid, Spade, and he told a good story. I've been fooled a lot of times. What do you think?
1: I haven't met him yet.
2: All right, he's done his 5 years. He came out. Now they want him for killing the man who sent him up. His whole life's gone. And for what? Spade, I hope you don't find him. I hope nobody ever finds him.
1: But we did find Joe Joseph's, Lieutenant. He was right under our noses all the time. When I called you, you told me to come on down to the morgue at the county hospital. We both stood and looked at Joe Joseph's.
3: It's a funny thing, Sam. We had an alarm out for an hour on this guy. We've been looking all over for him, and he turns up right here. Only he's dead. He's been dead since last night, about 7.
1: 7? Same time Champion was killed.
3: TB. Just got the whole story. Had it awful bad in prison, on a sick ward his last 2 years.
1: Mm-hmm.
3: Wanted out awful bad. When his time was up last week, he made him release him. But he wound up here, died in the hospital. He looks awful young to be a con and all. I don't know, Sam. He's just a kid, isn't he?
1: Up until then, you had some kind of case against Joe Joseph. But when the medical examiner reported that my client had been shot with a .32, the rest of it began to fall into place. Lem Brigger's office was a dirty room over a shoe repair shop on Mission Street. The glass on the door hadn't been washed in 5 years, and neither had anything else. You could hardly tell where the office left off, and Lem began.
4: Oh, hello, Spade. I've been waiting for you. I thought you'd get over for some talk-talk.
1: What made you think that, Lem?
4: Well, you're here, ain't you?
1: All right, let's make talk-talk. Did the silencer ruin your gun?
4: Huh?
1: Come on. I want it all.
4: Hey, you're...
1: Your phone tonight after Champion was killed. You've been phoning him right along saying it was Joe.
4: No, just a minute, Spade. We're in the same racket.
1: You shot at him with a silencer on your .38 this afternoon to make it look real good.
4: You can't prove anything. I didn't kill him.
1: One slug out of your gun will match that up. Every cop carries a .38. You were a cop once.
4: Now, Spade, you got this all
1: you
4: wrong.
1: I because you thought he'd call you in for protection. He called you in once on another job.
4: Listen, I know what you're thinking,
1: and
4: but
1: business
4: I...
1: was so bad you had to drum it up, didn't you? Joseph was released from prison and it was a natural, only it didn't work. Champion called me instead, and you tried to shake me down.
4: Well, I only thought we could kind of work together. You know, make it a good thing.
1: I told you once you should try another racket. But you didn't take my advice. Now you're going to have to.
4: What do you mean?
1: Because your license will be revoked pretty quick. You got into a lot of trouble about 2 minutes from now.
4: I did? I was right here. What are you trying
1: to... I swore out a complaint on you for assault and battery.
4: Hey, wait a minute. I ain't done nothing to you. Champion's dead, and
1: yes,
4: I tell you...
1: Yes, you did, Lem. You tried to strike me, and I had to defend myself.
4: But I...
1: And I did make out a complaint, Lieutenant. I phoned your office, and two of your men were on the way out to pick him up when I heard a footstep outside the door. I knew who was there and what she was there for, and I did the only thing I could think of at the moment. And it was lucky I did it. Her own .32 was in her hand when she came in the door. She looked at me, and Lem's smoking gun in my hand, looked at him, stretched out on the floor. Then she looked back at me, and the gun fell from her hand, and she began to cry. Hello, Mildred.
5: I wanted to do it. I came here to do it.
1: I know.
5: Why? Why did you?
1: To stop you.
5: Why?
1: My bullets went into the ceiling. He's just knocked out.
5: No. No, he ought to be dead. Dead.
1: No. Not anymore, Mildred.
5: You tricked me. You knew I was coming here. And you know he should die. You know it.
1: That won't bring Joe back.
5: How many real tramps have you met in your life, Mr. Spade?
1: Lots. And some who just thought they were.
5: Well, you met the genuine product yesterday. My uncle, for example. He stole money from himself and made it look like Joe did it.
1: I know about that.
5: And this one? Why didn't you let me kill him, too? Why?
1: Easy.
5: When I went over to see him in the hospital the first time, I knew he was dying. He had that look in his eyes. Helpless. And he knew what they'd done to him, and he couldn't do anything about it.
1: But you figured that you could. So you killed your uncle when you found out Joe died, and you came here to kill Lem.
5: They killed him. They killed Joe, and they sent him to prison. 5 years I waited for him to get out of that awful place. I waited to hold him in my arms and tell him it was all over. 5 years I waited to help him forget his hate, my hate. 5 years I loved him so much every day.
1: Oh, easy.
5: And then he came back to me the way he did. Those pictures were all I had left of him after 5 years of waiting, loving him. Now he's dead. What can you or I or anybody do about what they've done to him? Look at me, Mr. Spade. Go ahead, look at me. I'm not what you'd call beautiful. I'm not even very pretty. Nobody would ever look at me twice. Well, Joe looked at me. And he loved me. Now he's dead. And I'm dead inside. I'm dead inside, and I'll be glad when I'm dead outside.
1: Period and a report.
5: Oh, Sam, they were so unhappy.
1: Yeah. Add a notation that I won't be around for the coroner's inquest.
5: Sam, you can't do
1: this. This report, when duly notarized, should be admissible as testimony. I want to get out of town for a few days. Sour racket.
0: And now, listen to this. Later this evening, if you happen to stroll down to the corner for cigarettes or ice cream, why not also pick up some Wild Root Cream Oil Hair Tonic? Your whole family will like the way Wild Root Cream Oil grooms the hair neatly and naturally, relieves dryness, and removes loose dandruff. And ask your barber for a professional application of Wild Root Cream Oil Hair Tonic. Again and again, the choice of men and women and children, too.
5: Well, here it is, sir. Didn't make any mistakes.
6: Of course you didn't.
5: Are you really serious about getting out of town for a few days?
6: I am.
5: The world's too much with you, huh, Sam?
6: Effie.
5: Well, I know it's poetry, Sam, but it seems kind of appropriate right now. I don't care if she did kill those two men. I feel sorry for her.
6: What's that got to do with poetry?
5: Well, it's kind of poetic justice.
6: Oh.
5: Why did she dress the way she did in that black dress and low heels?
6: A form of penance, I guess. Of mourning, of absence of her missing lover.
5: Lover?
6: Yeah, no. Look, you'll have to type it all over if you keep that up.
5: But, Sam, it's all so beautiful and tragic.
6: Yeah.
5: And you watched it all happen with such understanding. I'm so proud of you. Oh, Sam.
6: Come on now. Come on. Dry up and go home.
5: Good night, Sam.
6: Good night.

Adventures of Sam Spade. Dashiell Hammett's famous private detective are produced and directed by William Spear. Sam Spade is played by Howard Duff. Loreen Tuttle is Effie. Tonight's adventure with Sam Spade was written for radio by E. Jack Newman. Music was directed by Lud Gluskin, with score composed by Renee and Pierre Garrigan. 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Again and again, the choice of men and women and children, too. This is Dick Joy reminding you to...

0: You know, some marmalades get some of their tang from added flavoring. While Robertson's Golden Shred gets all of its tang from Seville oranges. What would you rather have for breakfast?
1: 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Cookery, fashion, competitions, Stewpot's treasure trail, Katie's letter page, Roger Elliott's star forecast.
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0: last trip, did you discover what the Earth people eat? 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
1: They are clearly the most primitive people.
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0: presenting Orson Welles as The Third Man. The Lives of Harry Lime. The fabulous stories of the immortal character, originally created in the motion picture The Third Man, with zither music by Anton Karas.
1: That was the shot that killed Harry Lime. He died in a sewer beneath Vienna. As those of you know who saw the movie The Third Man, yes, that was the end of Harry Lime. But it was not the beginning. No. He had many lives. I can tell you about all of them. How? Because my name is Harry Lime.

0: And now, Orson Welles as Harry Lime, the third man, in today's story, The Golden Fleece.
1: Well, it's a queer story, no matter how you look at it. It begins with a bullfight. It ends with a naval engagement on the China Sea. There's a woman in it, of course. Have another drink?
2: All right, if you are.
1: Two gin slings, boy.
3: Yes, sir. Two gin slings.
1: It all started in the little seaport of Algeciras. Like every other town in Spain, there's a bull ring there. I don't know how you feel about bullfights, but if it's Sunday in Spain, it's a little hard to stay away from them. A bullfight is to Spain what an opera is to Italy. It's the only thing in the country that starts on time. I'd been dawdling over my shellfish and beer, so then I got into the second faena. Soldadito was in the ring. He was younger then and braver than he is now, but I've never been one of his fans. Too much ballet dancing for me and not enough bullfighting. But we won't go into that. I could talk about the corrida all night, but I promised you a story about adventure on the high seas. It's beginning right now. Soldadito is dedicating the bull. He is paying this compliment to the lady who is seated next to me. For the first time, I glance at her, and the glance freezes into a stare. She has very dark red hair, very pale ivory skin, and very bright yellow eyes. I mean, really yellow, like a cat's. I won't dwell on her. I'd like to, but I won't. Suffice to say that this kid could stop traffic on the Indianapolis Speedway. The bullfighter turns, tosses his hat to her in the classical gesture over the shoulder, and moves out into the sunlight toward the bull. But as far as I'm concerned, the bullfight is over.
4: And you must watch the ring, senor.
1: Hmm? I beg your pardon?
4: It is very pleasant to feel your eyes upon me. I adore being stared at, but just now, don't you think it's a bit disrespectful to our friend Soldadito?
1: He's no friend of mine. He's a good friend of yours, senorita. Permit me to inform you that he is my enemy.
4: He's very grateful, don't you think? Mm. And that was also a graceful speech, senor.
1: No, I didn't hear it.
4: I do not mean his dedication of the bull to me. No, I mean your little speech just now about his being your enemy if he's my friend.
1: Thanks.
4: I adore it when men fight over me.
1: Senorita, fighting over you would be a pleasure. When do I begin?
4: Whenever you like.
1: Who shall I take on? The man or the bull?
4: I think you need not bother about the bull. Look. Soldadito is about to make the kill.

0: That was a beautiful kill, wasn't it, Mr.? What is your name?
1: Lyme, Harry Lyme, yes? Good kill.
0: I will call you Harry. The bull kneeled like a penitent at his feet. The beast seemed to be asking the torero's pardon.
1: Mm, should have been the other way around.
0: You are already jealous. I adore that. Still, you must admit it was a glorious kill.
1: Thank you.
0: Tell me, Harry, what are you doing in Algeciras?
1: No, I'm just looking around.
0: And what are you looking for?
1: Well, no need to look any longer. I found it.
0: You make very pretty little speeches. I adore that. What is your profession?
1: Export, import, mostly. I dabble in a lot of things.
0: What a pity.
1: Why?
0: I had allowed myself to hope you were a sailor.
1: Well, I have been a sailor. Will that help?
0: You have to have master's papers. I'm here with my yacht. Perhaps you have seen it in the harbor.
1: Oh, that big three-master with a black hull?
0: It's mine. We've lost our captain.
1: Oh?
0: It happened quite suddenly. I'm very sorry you're not the ship's captain. I would like to see you in the blue jacket with the gold buttons.
1: Would you believe it? I was the ship's captain.
0: I do not believe it.
1: But I have master's papers.
0: And where are they?
1: In Barcelona.
0: Oh, that is a bore, because we are leaving tomorrow.
1: Okay, I'll have somebody bring him down by train tonight.
0: In other words, you want the job?
1: In other words, I've got the job. I needed that job too much. And, of course, she knew it. I don't say she didn't like me, but there wasn't any doubt of it. That season, I was a little afraid about the schemes. I phoned a friend of mine, a forger up in Barcelona, and made arrangements to cook up some papers for me in rushing down that night to the coast. Then I changed into my best shirt, the other one, and went to the best restaurant. She told me she was going after the bullfight.
0: Good evening.
1: Good evening. I'm sorry, but I just realized something. I don't know your name.
2: You do not know the lady's name?
0: You know Soldadito.
2: Of course she knows me. All Spain knows me. But what is this man doing at our table? He doesn't know you.
1: That's all right, old man. You can fix that. Introduce us.
0: I am the Baroness von Koenigswald. But you will call me Nadia.
1: Okay, Nadia. The next morning, I had the forged papers and the captain's job safely in my pocket. Truth was, of course, that I'd never been a sailor in my life. Unless you count the work I had to do as a deckhand when they found me stowed away on a short trip from Alexandria to Naples, but I needed that job bad. After one look into those huge cat's yellow eyes of hers, I would have jumped at any job she offered, whether I needed it or not.
0: You like the ship, Harry?
1: Oh, she's a beauty.
0: The steward will take your luggage to your cabin. Right now, you'll be needed on deck to superintend our departure.
1: By the way, where are we going?
0: To China.
1: Algeciras, Spain, to Hong Kong, China. That's quite a run for an old salt, whose only experience as a navigator consisted of piloting a canoe around the shallow end of Lake Winnebago, Wisconsin. Luckily, I thought to bring along a little help. The help's name, of all things in the world, was Sidney Carton. He was an ex-smuggler, rather an unemployed smuggler. I'd run into Sidney occasionally on various little capers in and around the Mediterranean, and I figured he was crooked enough so I could trust him. His main attraction, besides a shock of dirty, carrot-colored hair and a glass eye, was a set of teeth like a rotten rake. Sidney was the only man I ever knew who could eat a tomato through a zipper. But if Sidney was an eyesore, he was a gift from heaven as far as Captain Lyme was concerned. He was a real sailor, remember, and he covered up for me, doing all the real work while I walked around in my blue jacket with the gold buttons trying to look important. Naturally, Sidney wasn't doing this for love. But since I didn't have any money, I found it necessary to make him a few promises. I tell you, Sidney, this isn't a yacht at all.
3: Of course it's a yacht, Harry. This is a pleasure trip, pure and simple, and there's nothing in it for us.
1: I told you we were carrying contraband, old man, and I'll prove it.
3: What kind of contraband? Dope? Don't be a fool, Harry. Nobody smuggles dope into China. We're going off around the world just for the fun of it, and that ain't any fun.
1: Why had I been signed on with so few questions asked? Why had we left so quickly? Above all, what had happened to the original captain? It was queer enough, all right. But I was not telling Sidney the truth when I claimed that this was not a pleasure cruise. It was a pleasure, believe me. Then, one night, quite late it must have been, because I remember the moon was down, I was up on deck finishing a cigarette.
3: Harry?
1: Hmm?
3: Harry?
1: You still up, old man?
3: I want to talk to you, Harry.
1: Why don't you get some sleep, old man?
3: After all, I was up.
1: You found it? What did you find?
3: The contraband. Under the floorboards. I know what we're carrying now, Harry, and it'd knock your eye out. Amazing. That's what it is, amazing.
1: Okay, old man, okay. Spill it.
3: Oh, I've got a whole lot to spill, Harry. A whole lot. Maybe I ought to begin with the explosives.
1: Explosives?
3: Very powerful they are, Harry. Enough to blow this ship to China.
1: So that's it.
3: Oh, no, that's not the contraband. But let me ask you this, Harry. Did you ever notice that glass box in the chart house with a sign over it that says emergency?
1: Hold it a minute.
3: Well, what's wrong?
1: I thought I heard something. Go on.
3: And I also found out about the captain, Harry.
1: Hmm?
3: Do you know who he was?
1: Take it one thing at a time, old man, please.
3: He was a naval officer for Hitler. Oh, very high and mighty mucky-mucky the Nazi Navy he was. And you know his name?
1: What's his name got to do with it? I want to know what was happening.
3: I'm coming to that. But the captain's name, Harry, was von Koenigwald.
1: Von Koenigwald? But that's Nazi's...
3: Right, Harry. He was her husband. This is a rum go if ever I see one. Now, you take the explosives.
1: You take them. What I want to hear is
3: you
1: about...
3: You can't laugh it off, Harry. Try as you will, it just ain't funny. These explosives are all wired up and set to go, Harry. This isn't a ship. It's a bomb.
1: Shh.
3: And as for what we're smuggling...
1: Shut up. There is somebody listening. Stay there. I'll be back in a second.
3: Right.
0: Hello.
1: Hello, Nadia.
0: It's too hot to sleep, isn't it?
1: It's pretty hot, all right.
0: Keep me company, Harry. I'm lonely.
1: When I finally got to my own cabin, it was dawn. Didn't dare go looking for Sydney in any way. I was bone tired. He couldn't have let me sleep for more than an hour. Yes. Yes, what is it?
4: It's Matthews, sir, the third officer.
1: And what do you want?
4: Well, sir, we're in sight of land in the old course.
1: Don't bother me. Ask Sydney. He knows the course.
4: Yes, but please, Captain, may I speak to you?
1: Okay, okay. Now then, what is it?
4: It's cotton I want to talk to you about, sir.
1: Well, what's wrong?
4: Well, I hardly know how to tell you, sir, but he's gone.
1: Gone?
4: Yes, sir. We've searched everywhere, very thoroughly. But there's no doubt at all, sir. Mr. Cotton is not on this ship.

0: And now, Orson Welles, as the third man, continues with today's story, The Golden Fleece.
1: I still don't know how we made it into port. The trick was to keep that second mate from guessing that I couldn't tell the poop from a bosun's whistle. And also to keep all of us from crashing into a reef or turning upside down or something. Luckily, a little boat came out to meet us with the harbor pilot. Seems that's the regular procedure. I was very grateful, I can tell you, to be spared the embarrassment of having to swim for it. But it's a long haul from Hong Kong, China, to Panama City, and much as I like Nadia's company, I think I would have quit the job if I hadn't managed to make a deal with young Matthews, the second mate. I showed him some papers I happened to have, proving I was a secret operative from the FBI, and explained that he had to cover up for me the way Carton had been doing before. And by the time we got out of the canal on the Pacific end, I had everything pretty much under control. Would you like another drink?
2: No, thanks. Please go on, Mr.
1: Lime, Harry Lime. You see, I've got a reason for spinning this yarn. We'll come to that in a minute.
2: What happened to Carton?
1: What? Sydney? Nobody ever saw him again. Now, I'll skip the Pacific crossing now because nothing very important happened to us till we got to China. Unless you'd like to hear some more about those yellow eyes of Nadja.
2: What happened to von Koenigwald, the lady's husband?
1: I'm coming to that, old man. Just a second, I finish the drink. Okay. Well, it was late in March when we sighted Hong Kong. I'd learned how to imitate a sea captain by then, but I was more than a little anxious about my papers. It had been a nasty moment or two in Tahiti, and I was afraid the British authorities might spot the forgery. They might even have gotten some wireless message about me by then, but I still didn't know the purpose of the trip, you understand. Sydney hadn't gotten around to telling me about what the contraband was before he disappeared. So my curiosity got the better of me as usual, and I stayed with the ship.
3: Captain, there's a speedboat coming alongside on the port bow.
1: It can't be the pilot. We've already taken him on.
3: Could be the harbor police, sir.
1: Isn't good.
4: No, the speedboat is mine.
1: Oh?
4: You'll bring the ship into anchorage, Mr. Matthews, please. The captain and I are leaving now.
1: We are? Where are we going, honey?
4: I love that
1: expression. Okay, Nadia, but you have to answer my question.
4: There'll be plenty of time for that on the way.
1: We'd been riding upriver from Hong Kong for a good half hour before Nadia took it into her beautiful head to start talking.
4: I'm taking you to meet a very important man, Harry.
1: Huh?
4: You'd better know his name. It's General Wei.
1: A Chinaman?
4: He is Chinese, yes. General Wei was governor of one of the largest southern provinces, but of course that was...
1: Where are we meeting him? I think the mainland would be too hot for him now.
4: The general will be waiting for us on the jungle.
1: Of what?
4: A Chinese boat. I hope you're hungry, because there's bound to be quite a feast.
1: You mean to say we've come halfway around the world to keep a dinner engagement with a Chinese warlord?
4: Ours has been a very serious mission, Harry. And before you meet the general, I think you should know the truth.
1: So do I.
4: The general is planning to retrieve the lost provinces. Luckily, he is a wealthy man and had many investments in Tangier. It was my mission to bring him some of his wealth, which will be needed in the coming war. I think you have guessed what happened to the Baron von Koenigwald.
1: Yes, I think so. I think the Baron had a wife, and I think his wife bumped him off. Am I right, honey?
4: Please call me Nadia.
1: Okay, I think Nadia bumped him off.
4: He was a greedy man. I had reason to suspect that he planned to take part of the gold for himself.
1: Gold?
4: Yes, Harry. Gold bars purchased in Tangier. That's why I couldn't tell you earlier. It would have been too much of a temptation. The ship is lined with gold. $500,000 worth.
1: You know those Chinese ships? You know, the ones that look like some kind of cross between a Spanish galleon and a floating chop suey store? Pretty soon we came up to the biggest and gaudiest on the river. We were helped on board with a whole lot of Oriental fanfare, and I gathered that in a minute we were going to be presented to his nibs, the warlord himself. Nadia.
4: Yes?
1: There's just one thing I don't understand. No matter what price the old boy pays for that gold you brought him, I can't see why you bothered to cart it all the way across the Pacific. If you just told me before, I could have made a very nice deal for you in Mexico.
4: I did not bring the gold here for the profit, Harry. Here he comes.
5: Nadia, 1,000 welcomes.
4: Welcome to you, great one.
5: All my gratitude.
4: This is General Way, Mr. Harry Lyne. Harry, may I present my father?
1: I know you've heard about shark's fins and birds' nest soup, but I'll bet you never knew a Chinese banquet can last 7.5 hours. Well, this one did. With eating all the way.
5: May I offer you some more ice wine, Captain Lyne?
1: Oh, I'm afraid I've had too much already, General. I know this may sound a little rude, but I'm kind of wondering, is Nadia really your daughter?
5: She is my only child.
1: That's funny, she doesn't look very Chinese.
5: No, Nadia's mother was a white Russian refugee. I met her in Chifu and made the mistake of marrying her. Nadia, however, is no mistake. She is my very precious jewel, Mr. Lyne. And I thank you for taking such good care of her.
4: Father! Father! It's gone!
1: It's got...
3: Get this speedboat!
1: What's happened? What's
4: the
1: happened?
4: The boat, Harry. Our boat with all the gold on it. It has vanished.
1: While we were in there stuffing ourselves, somebody had made off with a yacht. Word came to us it was going downstream toward the open sea.
4: It's my fault.
1: Well, why yours, Nadia?
4: That Matthews boy, the third mate, I should never have trusted him. I should never trust anybody.
1: But if you'd gone on stabbing your ship's officers and tossing him overboard, you'd have ended up without any crew.
4: There she is, ahead of us.
3: Ahoy there, Gordon, please! Come about and prepare to receive us on board!
4: Can't you get any more speed, Harry?
1: Well, I'm punching a hole in the floor as it is.
3: Ahoy, Gordon, please! This is your last chance! Come about or we open fire!
1: They won't answer.
4: They will now. Fire!
1: We had a dangerous-looking gang of hatchet men with machine guns on our launch, and they put up a good show. It wasn't long before we were next to the yacht, and I could see the lot of damage had been done to the crew on board. It wasn't my crew. It was strangers. Chinese.
4: We just had to storm over the side. Come on, Harry.
1: What's wrong, General? Are you hit?
6: It's all right, Captain. Just give me your arm.
1: Okay. Here we go. No sooner were we on deck than a mean-looking Mongol I hadn't noticed before, high up in the shroud, bit off the end of a grenade and threw it smack into our launch. Well, there goes everybody on our side. I guess this is it, Nadia.
3: Yes, Nadia, this is it.
1: Hey, wait a minute.
5: Come on, Sheriff.
3: Don't.

0: Well, that goes everybody on our side. I guess this is it, Nadia.
1: Yes, Nadia, this is it.
0: Hey, wait a minute.
2: Come on, Sheriff.
1: Don't worry, Nadia, I am not a ghost.
0: Wait a minute, you're Nadia's husband.
1: Yes, happily for me, I was not as dead as she thought I was when she pushed me into the sea. You should have remembered, I'm a good swimmer. Keep your hands in the air, please, all three of you.
3: Hans, how did you get here?
1: By plane. I couldn't guess your calls, and it was the easiest way. I just flew to Hong Kong and waited for
0: you. And now what are you going to do?
1: I'm going to do unto others as they would do unto me, Captain. If you happen to remember any prayers, you'd better start saying them, all three of you.
2: I'm wounded, Kenny Felton, dying. It doesn't matter about me, but Nadia...
3: Father, I'm your true child. Do you imagine I would leave you now?
0: This is all very nice and noble, but what about me?
3: That's true, Harry. Hans, this man has done nothing to harm you. Let him swim for
1: you. He knows about the gold, Nadia, and I prefer to keep that as my own secret.
3: He also knows about something else, don't you, Harry? Carlton told about it the night I killed
0: him. What do you mean?
3: There's a tiny glass window here by my hand. Carlton explained it to you. I heard him. The sign says for emergency only.
0: Yes?
3: Remember what he said, Harry. This isn't a ship. It's a bomb.
0: Thanks, Nadia. God bless you.
1: Drop that man!
3: Yes, no, you can't. He's a good swimmer, too. Goodbye, Harry.
2: Child.
3: You gave me a ring, Father, with the seal of our family. I still wear it. It's enough to break a pane of glass. Goodbye, Harry.
1: He's too far away to hear it.
3: He will hear this.
0: Sampan picked me up, but I almost drowned myself first, thinking about all that gold. $500 million worth of it going down to the bottom of the sea. Have another gin, Sling?
4: Thanks again, Mr. Lyon.
0: Well, that's the story. Here's why I told it to you. I know the spot where this happens. I've got it marked exactly on the map. Cost about £20,000 to do the salvage, but that still leaves a pretty big margin of profit. And I just wondered if you'd be interested, sir, in investing.
4: Mr. Lyme, I wonder if you know who I am.
0: Well, not exactly.
4: I'm a Lord Constable and Chief of Police in this colony. We have a full dossier on your activities as a confidence man, and I thought I'd let you tell your tale because I wanted to know how you work. Lyme, that salvage wreck, it's the oldest of all the old skin games. I'm surprised that you're trying it on anybody, least of all a policeman. Good night now. And by the way, we'd be much happier here if you'd leave town. Within the next 24 hours, that is. Well, pip, pip.
0: Pip, pip.
5: Another gin sling, sir?
0: No. Oh. Just give me the check.
6: Harry Lyme returns in just a moment.

0: And now, Harry Lund.
1: Well, friends, I think you understand why I don't like telling that story. Whoever I tell it to usually turns out to be a cop. That isn't the worst of it. The worst of it is it's true. Well, pip, pip.

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1: Yes, it's for you. It's your dinner. It's called Cupboard Love. 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Keeps it moist and squeezy. That's right. It's a new kind of cat food. Moist. It's good for you. Like it?
2: New Cupboard Love. 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
3: 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Boil them for 20 of their minutes. 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
10: Ladies and gentlemen, the story you are about to hear is true. Only the names have been changed to protect the innocent. Fatima Cigarettes, best of all long cigarettes, brings you Dragnet. You're a detective sergeant. You're assigned to homicide detail. A young woman has been murdered. The body was discovered behind locked doors. The assassin is still at large. Your job, find him.
11: If you want a long cigarette, smoke the best of long cigarettes. Smoke Fatima. Fatima is the long cigarette which contains the finest Turkish and domestic tobaccos, superbly blended to make Fatima extra mild. And that's why Fatima has a much different, much better flavor and aroma than any other long cigarette. That's why Fatima is doubling and redoubling its smokers. So, if you want a long cigarette, smoke the best of all long cigarettes. Smoke Fatima.
10: Dragnet, the documented drama of an actual crime. For the next 30 minutes, in cooperation with the Los Angeles Police Department, you will travel step by step on the side of the law through an actual case from official police files. From beginning to end, from crime to punishment, Dragnet is the story of your police force in action.
12: It was Tuesday, January 9th. It was stormy in Los Angeles. We were working a day watch out of homicide detail. My partner's Ben Romero. My name's Friday. I was on the way to work, and it was 6:45 a.m. when I got to the steps of the city hall, the Main Street entrance.
13: Hey, Joe, wait up.
12: Morning, Ben.
13: When did they call you?
12: 5 a.m. Donahoe called you.
13: Yeah. Miserable out, isn't it?
12: Pretty wet. My feet are soaking wet.
13: See the transfer list?
12: Yeah.
13: New chief of detectives?
12: Mm-hmm. Wait a minute. I want to get some gum. Pack of spearmint. Well, I heard about the new chief. Thad Brown. Good man. You stump?
13: Thanks. I wish I'd make up some minds about our shift. Work days, they call you back nights. Work nights, they call you back days.
12: Why don't you put in for a desk job?
13: You never have to call you back. You're here all the time.
12: No, you just hired the police. Here we are. Thanks, Egan.
14: Gentlemen, sit down.
15: That's a great way to start off as your new chief. Call you back on a rotten morning like this.
12: I'm glad you got the job, Thad.
13: Yeah, congratulations, Chief.
15: It's hard to follow a man like Ed Backstrand. Gonna need your help.
12: You got it.
15: Here's why I called you back. Laura Barclay, who's the dead body report nightclub entertainer. Landlady found the body an hour ago.
12: Who's covering?
15: Burton and Anderson. They're out there now.
13: Strangled, huh?
15: Well, the lamp cord. Still trying to figure out how the guy got in the house. Doors and windows all locked.
12: Yeah. Attacked. Is that the motive?
15: For now, yeah. I just came from there. I think there's more.
13: Any reason?
15: Her room wasn't prowled.
12: Yeah?
15: Well, just a hunch. Play it for me.
12: Ben and I left Thad Brown's office, picked up Lieutenant Lee Jones at the crime lab, and drove to the West Adams District, number 16 Imperial Place, where the body of Laura Barclay had been found. It was an ornate frame structure done in Victorian style, at least 30 to 40 years old. Number 16 was on the ground floor. We went in. A narrow hallway led to the bedroom in the rear of the house. Two gas jet fixtures, which had been converted to electricity, were the only illumination.
13: This place has seen better days.
12: Anybody else coming out, Lee?
13: I see flash bulbs down there. They must be here already.
16: Sir, Friday, down this way.
12: Hi, Burton.
16: Hi. Photographer's covering the body position. Peterson's dusting for prints.
13: Fred, shoot a couple of overheads. Don't make them all angle shots. Get up high, then move in close. Yeah, Chief was right. Room's in pretty good order.
12: Did you talk to anybody, Burton?
16: Landlady lives upstairs. Only two people living in the building.
12: Mm-hmm. Did she tell you anything?
16: Said the Barclay girl paid her rent on time. Good tenant. Plays the organ at the Blue Fox. Cocktail lounge.
12: Hmm. Any idea how the murderer got in here?
16: Not yet. Every door and window in the place is locked.
12: Anything else?
16: That's it so far. We'll give you 15.7 on what we got.
12: Okay, Lloyd. You and Anderson have another detail?
16: Yeah, working on that Westwood thing. There's two uniform men outside if you want anything.
12: Right, thanks.
16: Looks like a tough one, Joe. Whoever did it must have come in through the keyhole. I'll see you later.
12: So long, Lloyd.
13: Andy, Peterson's dusting for prints. Nothing yet. Only piece of physical evidence so far, the lamp cord she was strangled with. I'll run it through downtown.
17: Not a sign of a struggle. Maybe she wanted to die.
12: Check the bathroom, will you, Ben?
17: Yeah.
12: I'll look around the kitchen.
13: Hey, Pete, have you dusted the lamps yet?
18: Not yet. Not this one. I'm going to see if it's
12: Ben, come here a minute, will you? Ben.
19: Yeah?
12: Come in the kitchen, will you? You got a pencil?
13: Oh, yeah. Yeah, here you are.
12: Okay. Take a look at this garbage chute here.
13: Let me see.
17: About 8 feet to the ground.
12: Yeah, big enough for a man to get through.
17: Oh, yeah. Yeah, no problem.
12: Lee.
13: I'll be right there.
17: That could be the answer, Joe.
12: Well, he either got in this way or he was in the house when she came home.
13: What do you got?
12: Garbage chute here. What do you think?
13: Could be. Let me grab a kit. Let's see. Aluminum powder. There it is. Outside of the lid. Looked pretty clean. Must have just been scrubbed. Abrasions here. Got a pencil?
17: Yeah, I'll get it.
13: Hold it up there, will you?
17: Yeah, mm-hmm.
13: Yeah, there we go. Large prints. Unusually large. Big hands.
12: Can I look inside the chute a minute, Lee?
13: Go ahead. Watch that lid.
12: Yeah, I will.
20: Looks like it's blocked off upstairs.
12: This thing hasn't been used for garbage for some time.
15: Most of them were condemned a few years back. I'll get Fred to shoot these. Let's go in the living room.
16: That desk been dusted, Lee?
15: Yeah, it's clean. Go ahead.
16: Take a look, Joe.
12: Yeah. Photographs.
16: Hundreds of them. All men.
12: Yeah, all different. Lee Jones and the crime lab crew finished up and went back to Central Division. Two uniformed officers remained on duty at the scene of the crime. Thad Brown had men sent out to canvass the neighborhood. Ben and I went upstairs and talked with a landlady, a Mrs. Emma Smith.
19: Yes?
16: Police officers. You, Miss Smith?
19: Yes. You're not the same officers I talked with before.
12: No, ma'am. I wonder if we could ask you a few questions.
19: I've told the other officers everything I knew.
16: We have to double-check, Miss Smith. Who was the girl who lived in the apartment below, number 16?
19: Laura Barclay.
12: Is that the name she used? The mail she received, was it addressed that way?
19: Yes, it was. Oh, she was a very good tenant, Laura. No trouble with her at all.
12: When did she move here?
19: Oh, about 4 or 5 years ago. I have the rent receipts. I always save receipts.
16: Did she always live by herself?
19: Oh, yes. That apartment rents to one person only.
12: Did she have many visitors, friends dropping in?
19: None that I ever saw. Pretty much to herself, Laura. The men came yesterday and took it away.
12: What's that, ma'am?
19: The organ. Electric one. Laura rented it from a big downtown firm. Used to practice all the time. My, it was beautiful.
12: Yeah.
19: In the gloaming. She used to play that for me.
12: Mrs. Smith, when did the men come and take the organ away?
19: Yesterday, in the afternoon, about 4:30.
12: Was Miss Barclay at home when they came?
19: No, she wasn't. She left me a note to let them in, so I let them in. I never allow anyone in the apartment without a note.
16: You know the name of the company where she rented the organ?
19: Braziers, it was called, down on South Spring.
16: Well, didn't you think it was unusual that Miss Barclay didn't have any friends?
19: Now, officer, I didn't say Laura didn't have any friends. What I said was that she didn't have any friends who came to see her here. She moved here from a hotel for women. That's the reference she gave me.
12: I see. I wonder if you could give us the address of that hotel, please.
19: I'll write it down for you.
12: Thank you. Ms. Smith, did you hear any unusual sounds in Miss Barclay's flat last night? Anything out of the ordinary?
19: If I had, I would have called the police and we'd have saved a girl's life.
16: Well, thank you very much, Miss Smith. Here's her card. If there's anything you think of after we've gone, don't hesitate to call us.
19: Thank you, I will. I hope you get the dirty men who killed Laura.
12: We didn't say it was men, Miss Smith.
19: Well, isn't it always a man?
12: Before we left Mrs. Emma Smith, we asked her about the garbage chute. She said it had not been in use for the last 4 years. We showed her the stack of photos. She could identify none of them. We drove back to Central Division. We checked Brazier's music store. The two men who moved the organ were checked out and cleared. We went to the Wynn Hotel for young ladies. They could tell us nothing. Laura Barclay's references were all good. We went back to the office and met with Chief of Detectives Thad Brown.
15: You think he got in through the garbage chute?
16: That's the way it looks, Chief.
12: Went all over the apartment. If there's another way, we haven't found it.
15: All right, you know how he got in. Who is he?
12: We got out an APB on his M.O., latent fingerprints, and making a run on those prints we found.
15: Got an idea about these pictures here. Most of them theatrical stills, show people. Huh. Frank Latour and his canine circus. To Laura, all my love, Frank. Tell me what you do. Here's a guy I checked with this morning.
12: Bernard Carubian, theatrical booking agent, huh?
15: Yeah, Barney's office is down in the Orpheum building, 8th and Hill. He booked her into the Blue Fox. See what he can tell you.
12: All right. I'll grab the picture, Ben, huh?
16: Oh, yeah.
15: Well, you got more than you started with.
12: Yeah, those fingerprints.
16: We get a make on him, we'll be close to the guy.
15: So was the Barclay girl. But he got away.
12: I wonder if we could see Mr. Carubian.
20: Who Who's calling, please?
21: Sergeant Romero and Sergeant Friday, police officers.
20: Oh, one moment, please.
22: Yeah, please.
20: Two police officers to see you, Mr. Carubian. Sergeant Friday and Sergeant Romero, is that right?
16: Yes, ma'am.
22: Send them in.
20: Go right in.
16: Thank you.

0: corn.
1: Sit down, fellas.
2: Thank you.
1: Can I help you?
2: I understand that you booked Laura Barkley.
1: Yeah, that's right. I spoke with her. Got his name right here.
3: Chief Thad Brown?
1: Yeah, that's right. He asked me about Laura. Too bad about that. Any clues?
2: We're working on it, Mr. Kerubian.
1: What makes a person pull a stunt like that? Laura didn't have no enemies.
2: She had one.
1: Well, I don't know much about her, except I've been booking her for about 4 years. Good organist. Pretty fair voice, too.
3: Got some pictures here. I wonder if you'd take a look at them.
1: Yeah, sure.
0: Quite a stack.
1: Yeah, old Frankie Latour and them dogs. Great act. I book them. Ricky Rogan, King of the Tap. Gus Orinoco and that singing seal of his. Yeah, I know all these people. I book them all.
3: Did Laura Barkley work with all these people?
1: One time or another, yeah. During the war, USO camp shows, you know.
2: Do you know whether she was close to any of them?
1: Well, come to think of it, she was. That Frankie Latour, crazy about them dogs of his.
2: No, I mean the men themselves. Anybody that she seemed particularly interested in?
1: Never heard her mention anybody. Pretty girl.
3: Did you know her very well, Mr. Groovy?
1: Only when she came in and out of town on an engagement. I'm a married man.
2: Well, then you don't think there's anything to these pictures here of hers, huh?
1: Well, I wouldn't say so. When you're on the road, you always collect photos of the people you work with. Souvenirs.
2: Mm-hmm. Well, thank you very much, Mr. Kerubian. Here's our card.
1: You betcha. Say, I sure hope you catch the guy. Wonder why he picked on Laura.
2: Sometimes they don't have a reason. When we left Bernard Kerubian's office, we checked by the Blue Fox cocktail lounge. It was still early. The sign said open 5 p.m. It was 3:15. We went to the morgue in the basement of the Hall of Justice and looked at the coroner's report. The autopsy report stated that the cause of death for Laura Barkley was strangulation. We went to the second floor of the old city jail building, the crime lab.
4: Nothing on the lamp cord. Standard UL 110 line. Bite anywhere. No prints.
3: How about the chute, Lee?
4: Went back there and rechecked. You were right. The guy got in through the garbage chute. Found more of the same prints along with some cloth impressions in the dust.
2: Tell you anything?
4: The guy was wearing some kind of tweed, Donegal, 15 to the inch.
2: How about the size of a man, Lee? How big could he be to clear that chute?
4: It had a 20-inch diameter. Almost any man could squeeze through that. Check the ground level of the chute. Cement, no footprints.
3: Mm. You don't have too much for it.
4: I got one thing for you.
3: What's that?
4: I think I found your motive. And not the one listed on the report.
2: Yeah?
4: Here are the blow-ups of the body. This 36 by 54 here. Hold that in, will you, man?
3: No, I am.
4: Look through this magnifying glass here. The right hand.
2: Yeah.
4: See where I'm pointing?
2: Ring finger, yeah. Look like ring marks.
4: That's right. Pretty wide. Must have been good size rings.
2: Well, I might still be in that room.
4: I called Thad Brown. He had the room rechecked. No sign.
3: And you think we got a burglary motive on our hands?
4: That's my guess. Thad had the boys check with the landlady. She didn't know anything about any rings the Barkley girl might have had.
2: That doesn't help.
4: I think I got something else here.
3: Library book. Hers?
4: Her card's in one of the pockets inside, checked out from the L.A. Public Library main branch.
2: Mm-hmm.
4: I think these might be your lead on the missing rings. A librarian sees a person's hands every time they check out a book.
2: That makes sense, Lee. We'll play it that way.
3: What department were the books checked out of?
4: The music room. Well, that's it. I think you've got your motive now and a good set of prints. You're close.
2: Thanks a lot, Lee. Well, let's go to the library, Ben. I'll get it. Crime lab. No, this is Friday. Oh. Thanks, Frank. Well, we got some motive.
4: How do you mean?
2: No make on those fingerprints. Nothing.
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5: 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They're extra mild.
6: Yes, Fatima is the long cigarette which contains the finest Turkish and domestic tobaccos superbly blended to make Fatima extra mild. Yes, extra mild.
5: So give Fatima for Christmas in the attractive golden yellow carton.
6: It's the long cigarette that has doubled and redoubled its smokers. Yes, more and more smokers every day agree Fatima is the best of all long cigarettes.
2: p.m. Tuesday, January 9th. Heavy rain. Laura Barclay's murderer was still a free man. Ben and I were sure that whoever left their fingerprints on the inside of that garbage chute was the same man who murdered the Barclay girl. He had no previous record. His first crime, as far as we knew, was a killing, and the odds were all in his favor. The fingerprints gave us nothing. All we had left to lead us to the killer were three library books and a stack of old theatrical photos. The solution of most crimes for the working detective is method and persistence. When you have clues, you work with them. When you don't, you work your way to a logical conclusion as best you can. We went to the Los Angeles Public Library, the main branch. The librarians in the music room handle thousands of readers every week. None of them remembered Laura Barclay. We drove over to the Blue Fox Cocktail Lounge. We interviewed the manager, and he knew nothing of her personal life. We talked to Harry Schumann, the organist who had taken Laura Barclay's place.
7: What would you like to hear, fellas?
4: Police officers like to talk to you, man.
7: About Laura, huh?
4: Yeah, that's right.
7: All right, if I keep on playing. The manager wants full 15-minute sets.
2: Well, yeah, go ahead, that's all right.
7: What can I tell you?
2: How long have you known Miss Barclay?
7: Oh, 4 or 5 years. It's a terrible thing. You got to get to whoever did it.
2: Yeah, we're going to try. Can you think of anybody that might have killed her?
7: I know you ask that question of everybody. I don't know. Does anybody ever know for sure?
4: Sometimes.
7: Well, I don't know. When you think of a person, you never think who might murder her.
2: Maybe you might know a few things about her that you could fill us in on.
7: I'll try.
2: She go in for jewelry much? Rings, things like that?
7: Funny you should ask that. She was nuts for it. Good things.
2: Rings?
7: Had a couple of beauties. Diamonds, they were. Big stones. Cost $4,000. I know she used to put most of her money into those rings.
4: She'd buy them on time?
7: Yeah. I remember one night she was overjoyed. The night she paid them off. Cost a lot of dough.
2: Can you describe those rings for us?
7: Not too good. I can give you the name of the jeweler she bought them from.
2: That'll do. Do you know anybody else that we might talk to?
7: Don't know any of her friends. She was an only child. No living relatives that I know of. How about her landlady?
4: Yeah, I guess that's it, Harry. Thank you.
7: For what? I wish I could help more.
2: If everybody had your attitude, we'd be out of a job. Before we left the Blue Fox, Harry Schumann gave us the address of Laura Barclay's jeweler. The next morning, we checked with the manager of the store, and he gave us a complete description of the two diamond rings which the dead girl had purchased. They were valued at $4,000. He gave us detailed drawings of the rings. We went back to the office, gave the information to burglary detail. An all-points bulletin was put out describing them. Pawn shops throughout the city and state were alerted to watch for the stolen rings. We had lunch with Chief Thad Brown at Costas Cafe.
8: Never mind, O'Mara. I'll get it.
4: Oh, thank you, Chief. I'll get the tip.
2: Stew was good.
8: Mm-hmm. Did I have some change with the cigarette machine? Thanks. Need any cigarettes, Joe?
2: No, no thanks, Dan.
8: Let's go.
2: What do you think, Thad?
8: The description of the rings and the M.O. should help. If he hasn't turned up, good chance he's holding on to them. Could be his first job, probably scared.
4: Anybody check back over the neighborhood there?
8: Yesterday afternoon and this morning. A lot of door-to-door salesmen through that district. All been checked out.
2: It's a dead end. Now where?
4: If only those prints are checked out.
8: Well, they didn't. Got a kickback from Brereton in Sacramento on his M.O. No make. We'll have to get him with what we've got.
2: Here's the car.
8: Sure you picked up all the loose ends?
2: Oh, we've been back over the course 3 times.
8: Go over it again. Keep going over it until something breaks.
2: For the next 10 days, we retraced our steps from the room where the crime was committed throughout the neighborhood to the place where she worked, back to the same dead end. Ben and I checked and double-checked each other to make certain that neither of us had overlooked even the smallest detail of the investigation. We got no place. It was 8 a.m., January 19th. Homicide, Friday.
9: This is Robleson burglary, Joe.
2: Yeah, Dick.
9: Got something for you. Job pulled last night. Couple of watches, strand of pearls.
2: How do we figure in it?
9: His M.O.
2: Yeah?
9: The guy got in through the garbage chute.
2: Besides fingerprints and photographs, one other mark by which the unknown criminal is identified is by his method of operation, his M.O. Once a thief finds a successful means of operation, he seldom changes it. In our search for Laura Barkley's murderer, we had checked our files and found no criminals at large whose practice it was to gain entrance through a garbage chute. It was reasonably safe to assume that this was the same man. It was 2 p.m., January 23rd. I was on my way back from the record bureau.
10: Just had a call, Joe. Elmer Radcliffe.
2: Informant?
10: Yeah. Says 2 days ago he heard about some guy who was making the rounds trying to peddle a couple of diamond rings.
2: Same ones?
10: He's not sure. Doesn't know what the guy looked like.
2: Any idea where the guy is now?
10: Hasn't been around since. Told Elmer to keep his eyes open.
2: Oh, that's good.
11: Come in here, you two.
2: What do you got, Thad?
11: This report just came down from burglary. Pawn shop down on North Main took in a watch and strand of pearls last night.
2: Yeah?
11: Same stuff that Rubles called you about.
2: Yeah, I remember.
10: Where's it dying?
11: Same guy tried to peddle a couple of diamond rings.
2: 10 a.m., January 25th. Thad Brown arranged to have all pawn shop detail calls concerning the suspect put through to us on extension 2521, homicide. 5 days passed. No further word. Homicide, Friday.
9: This is George Rose. I run the Harbor Pawn Shop, 2nd and Main.
2: Yeah, what's the matter?
9: Man in here, trying to turn those diamond rings. The ones on the stolen property list. I can't talk now.
2: Stall him, we'll be right down. Come on, Ben, move it.
10: Yeah?
2: The next corner.
10: There it is. Just up the block.
2: Pull up. All right, let's go.
10: Hell.
2: Here we are.
1: Say, fellas,
10: look out, Joe. He's got a gun. All right, Joe?
1: Yeah. Out the back way. Let's get him.
10: There he goes, up alley.
2: Can you hit him?
1: He didn't stop him. Watch it.
10: Come on, Joe.
1: Turning onto Spring.
10: He ran into that cafeteria up the street.
1: Come on, let's run.
10: Where'd he go? You see him?
1: Yeah, there he goes. He's headed for the kitchen. Come on.
10: Stop that man. Stop him.
1: Out the back door, into the alley.
10: There he goes.
1: Duck, Ben. All right, Joe, stop.
10: He's not stopping.
1: Stay clear.
10: He's down.
2: All right, come on. All right, get his guns.
10: Yeah. He got him in the leg, Joe. Hit his head when he fell.
2: All right, snap him on.
10: Look on the little finger of his right hand. 2 diamond rings.
2: Yeah. Doesn't make sense, does it?
10: What's that?
2: $4,000 worth of diamonds, and he's lying on a pile of garbage.
6: Heard was true. Only the names were changed to protect the innocent.
5: On April 2nd, 1947, trial was held in Superior Court, Department 81, City and County of Los Angeles, State of California. In a moment, the results of that trial.
6: Now, here are authentic reports from all over the country that tell the story of Fatima's sensational increase in popularity. New Orleans Division.
12: Fatima sales up 300%.
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6: Los Angeles Division.
12: Fatima sales up 545%.
6: More and more smokers agree Fatima is the best of long cigarettes. So enjoy Fatima yourself and give extra mild Fatimas for Christmas in the attractive golden yellow carton. Everyone who smokes Fatima says that this great new long cigarette is the best of all long cigarettes.
5: Laura Barclay's murderer was identified as Martin Eric Swanson. He was tried and convicted of murder in the first degree. His case was fought through the Supreme Court of California and in the United States Supreme Court. In both instances, his conviction was upheld. Last Friday morning, after a delay of 5 years, Martin Eric Swanson was executed in the lethal gas chamber at the state penitentiary. You have just heard Dragnet, a new series of authentic cases from official files. Technical advice for Dragnet comes from the office of Acting Chief of Police W.A. Wharton, Los Angeles Police Department.
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0: Yeah, danger is my assignment. I get sent to a lot of places I can't even pronounce. They all spell the same thing, though, trouble. But when I walk into the commissioner's office, I don't realize this assignment's going to involve a worthless scrap of paper, which almost turns out to be my own death warrant.
1: Commissioner.
2: Steve, I suppose I pulled you right out of a big deal, as usual.
0: No, matter of fact, it was all very innocent this time, Commissioner. I was out getting some new furniture for my apartment.
2: You were what?
0: Sure. I just bought a coffee table with a lazy Susan.
2: Really?
0: Well, on second thought, Susan wasn't so lazy after all.
2: That's what I thought.
0: Well, Commissioner, I've finally gotten the jump on you.
2: How's that?
0: You're always calling me in here and sending me off into the wild blue yonder, so this time I'm ready for you. I'm all packed up and I've got my passport in my pocket. Now, what wild and woolly spot are you sending me to this time?
2: Richmond, Virginia.
0: What?
2: You heard me, sir. Richmond, Virginia.
0: Great. That's what I get for trying to be a mastermind. Okay, so I unpack.
2: I wouldn't do that just yet, Steve. You start in Richmond. Where you end up is anybody's guess.
0: What's the deal?
2: Ekman's in this country.
0: Ekman? Hasn't anybody done the world a favor by knocking him off yet?
2: Steve, you know as much about Ekman as I do. He's part-time foreign agent, part-time international information peddler. He's smooth and tough, and he's been in our hair for longer than I care to remember.
0: What's he doing in the United States?
2: Can you think of any reason why Ekman would steal an old Civil War map?
0: Civil War map? Are you kidding?
2: We know Ekman went to Virginia. We also know he managed to crash a fancy dress ball given by a Colonel Carruthers there. After the ball, this map was missing from the wall of the Colonel's study.
0: But I still don't see how a Civil War map could be important enough
2: to... Neither do I. That's why you're going to Richmond. Now, Steve, get down there. Talk to Colonel Carruthers. Then go anywhere and do anything you have to get to the bottom of this whole deal. Well, that's it. You've got your assignment. Good luck.

0: You are listening to Dangerous Assignment, starring Brian Donlevy in the role of Steve Mitchell, colorful, two-fisted government agent. At all those places of the world where danger and intrigue walk hand in hand, there you will find Steve Mitchell on another Dangerous Assignment.
1: I've had a lot of screwball assignments in my time, but this one takes the cake. A Civil War map yet. I suppose the next thing I'll find out is that I'm up against a plot to blow up Chesapeake Bay. It's Wednesday when I get to Richmond. I head for Colonel Carruthers' mansion.
2: We're delighted and honored to make your acquaintance, Mr. Mitchell, sir. Although I must confess I'm a little puzzled as to why they should send a man from Washington to investigate such a minor theft. But then the things they do in Washington have puzzled me for quite a spell now.
1: We're interested in the case primarily because of the man who apparently stole the map, Colonel Carruthers. As for the map itself...
2: The document is of historical value only, sir. As you see, my study here is filled with relics of the Great War. War between the states, that is.
1: Yeah. And the map had no value other than as a relic, huh?
2: None whatsoever, no, sir. No, it had to do with the Battle of Fredericksburg. December, 1862.
1: Uh-huh.
2: A decisive victory for the South, I might add. As a matter of fact, it was merely a rough sketch. But it was actually used by the Confederate Army. That gives it value to a collector.
1: Do you know this man, Ekman, Colonel?
2: Ekman?
1: Yeah, the one who swiped the map.
2: The scoundrel passed himself off to me as a Claiborne. Fine old Southern name.
1: Oh?
2: He claimed to be writing a book on the Battle of Fredericksburg. Matter of fact, I remember thinking at the time it was rather strange.
1: What was?
2: Well, he should be writing a book on the Battle of Fredericksburg, when one was just published last month, one in which my relics and my research appear quite prominently. But to get back to this, Ekman. Yeah. Well, he wanted to browse through my books and my relics. I was quite preoccupied at the time. I was making preparation for a fancy dress ball. So I gave him permission. And it was after the ball was over that I discovered that the map was missing.
1: Mm-hmm.
2: And the man with it.
1: I see.
2: However, now, if you would care to see what that map looked like, there's a picture of it in this book I spoke of, the one that was published last month. That's the one in which my relics and my research appear. I happen to have a copy of that right here. The picture of the map is on page 263, approximately. Let's see. Oh, see, sir, just in passing. Here's a picture of the very sword used by Jeb Stuart himself in the charge of battle...
1: Oh, yeah, that's first very interesting, but the map, Colonel, please.
2: I'm coming to the map. Here's a picture of a genuine mini ball.
1: Mini? Mini?
2: Kind of used to shoot out a cannon.
1: Colonel, the map.
2: Now, here's a... Somebody else is really... Yeah, now, here we are. Yeah, here we are. The map.
1: Mm-hmm.
2: Yeah. Mm-hmm.
1: You were right when you said it was just a rough sketch. I don't get it. Why would a foreign agent like Ekman steal a map like this?
2: Well, that's the mystery of it, sir.
1: Of course, we're not completely sure it was Ekman who stole it. Colonel, these guests you were entertaining at the time...
2: Sir... If you were trying to imply that the people I invite into my home are of the caliber that would stoop to common theft...
1: I'm not trying to imply anything, Colonel. I'm just... What's this scrawl in the lower right-hand corner here?
2: Now, I see it, sir.
1: Mm-hmm.
2: Thank you. Oh, yes. Well, that is the signature of the man who made the map. A Frenchman named Cartier. He fought for the South during the Great War. Great friend of my daddy's. As a matter of fact, it was Cartier's great-grandson, Bill Carter, who gave me this map.
1: Mm-hmm.
2: Bill Carter. Comes from a fine old Richmond family.
1: Carter? Cartier?
2: Yeah, well, family. Changed the name around a little. I suspect Bill was sugaring me up a little with the gift of that map so the young blade could ask for my granddaughter Juliana's hand in marriage.
1: I see. Well, thanks for the information, Colonel. I'll see you later. I leave Colonel Carruthers' house still as much in the dark as when I came. Why Ekman would steal a map 90 years old is a way beyond me, but there must be a reason. I've got to find out what it is, which means that first I've got to find Ekman, so I start checking. $3.25 later, I find a cab driver who remembers taking a man answering Ekman's description to the colonel's house last night, waiting for him a few minutes, and then taking him to a hotel in Richmond. I try the hotel, but Ekman's just checked out. The clerk remembers, however, hearing him inquire about the sailing time of a ship named the Southern Empress from Norfolk. I get there just as the ship is hauling in her gangplank, but I make it aboard the last second and head for the bridge and the captain.
3: No, Mitchell, there's no Claiborne on my passenger list, and no Ekman either.
1: That doesn't surprise me, Captain. Ekman used the name of Claiborne in Richmond, and he could be using another name now.
3: You sure he's on this ship?
1: Pretty sure.
3: Well, you've written down his description for me. I'll pass it along to the rest of my officers.
1: Okay, I'll nose around the ship and spread the word among the stewards.
3: I think that would be your best chance.
1: Incidentally, where are we heading?
3: Lisbon, Portugal.
1: Lisbon?
3: Does that make sense to you? This man Ekman, I mean, is... that where you figured he'd be heading?
1: Lisbon, Coney Island, what's the difference does it make? Right now, nothing about this deal makes sense. Well, I'll check with you later. I nose around the ship all day, but I don't spot Ekman. None of the stewards I talked to remember noticing him either. By now, I'm beginning to wonder if he's even on the ship. This is going to look just great in an official report. Steve Mitchell, government agent on a wild goose chase across the Atlantic after a Civil War map. Well, towards evening, I head for the bar. Then I spot the girl. When I first notice her, she's 3 stools away. The next time I look, she's 2 stools away. Then, all of a sudden, she's right beside me.
4: Howdy.
1: Hello.
4: I always feel a girl shouldn't sit in a bar alone. Doesn't look right.
1: Oh, well, now you're not alone.
4: You probably think it's real brazen of me to talk to a man I don't know.
1: Well, they tell me life on board ship is pretty informal, Miss...
4: Besides, my first name's Zoe.
1: Steve Mitchell.
4: Now, isn't that one?
1: That one?
4: I just knew your name would be Steve. Don't ask me how. I just knew.
1: Well, you're one up on me there. I didn't just know your name would be Zoe.
4: You enjoying the boat ride, Steve?
1: No, not particularly. How about you? Sounds like this is the farthest you've ever been away from the Mason-Dixon line.
4: Oh, now you're just poking fun at me, Steve. So I think I have myself a mighty fine boat ride. Sure enough, I managed to make me some friends. Poor little helpless girl like me, she needs friends wherever she is. I tell you for sure.
1: You don't look very helpless to me, the way you've been downing those straight shots.
4: Oh, those are just to give me some courage, Stevie. I'm naturally such a shy little person.
1: Yeah, I can see that. You on a vacation, Zoe?
4: Uh-huh.
1: How'd you happen to pick Lisbon?
4: Now, isn't that one? I couldn't in all the world tell you why, Stevie. I just stuck a pen in a map and it said Lisbon.
1: I see.
4: You know, this life aboard the boat, it's all so new to me. Sometimes I wish I'd stayed right at home. Body gets to feeling so helpless.
1: So now we're back on that helpless routine?
4: Oh, but I really am, Stevie. Why, you wouldn't believe it, but I can't even get that little door on my stateroom lock. 35B, that is.
1: Mm.
4: That lock just won't seem to work right. Isn't that awful?
1: Well...
4: As a matter of fact, I think I ought to go try it again. I just know I won't be able to make it work right. Maybe sooner or later I'll find me some nice person who can help me.
1: I don't doubt it.
4: I'll see you later.
1: You never can tell.
5: That's quite a number, friend.
1: Huh?
5: I say, the little lady, she's quite a looker, isn't she?
1: Well, she's looking all right.
5: Cully's the name, friend. John J. Cully.
1: Mitchell's mine. How are you?
5: Oh, well, I've had a little bout with my stomach right after we put to sea, but I'm feeling much better now. See, this is my first boat trip. I've ridden every railroad in the United States in my time, but never out on the Bridie. Yeah, yes, it's quite an experience, yes, sir.
1: You travel a lot?
5: Oh, yes, yes, sure do, sure do. Here's my card, friend.
1: John J. Cully, Acme Button Company. Well, you sell buttons?
5: Well, I don't give them away.
1: Oh.
5: Yes, I figure I've sold an average of 2/3 a button to every man, woman, and child of the United States.
1: Quite a record. But what good's 2/3 a button?
5: Oh, say, you're mighty quick on the uptake there.
1: Yeah, I'm a card.
5: You ought to be shuffled and cut.
1: Oh, fine.
5: You know, you and I speak the same language, friend.
1: Thanks.
5: Yes, I've sold buttons in every state there is. Now I'm going over to do the same thing in Europe.
1: The zipper doesn't have you scared, huh?
5: Well, sir, that used to be a dirty word to me. But the way I've got it figured out now is this is a big world, friend. There's room in it for the zipper and the button.
1: Well, that's reassuring.
5: You know, our president said to me not a week ago, he called me into his office, he did, flunk me down in the chair, and then old S.H. says, S.H., that's our president, says to me, J.J.,
1: that's
5: me.
1: You.
5: Right, yes. Says to me, go out, J.J., go out and button up the world. It's a great thought, isn't it?
1: Oh, inspiring.
5: A
6: beg your pardon, Mr. Mitchell.
1: Oh, Captain. Excuse me, Mr. Cully.
5: Oh, yeah, sure thing, Fred.
1: Keep them flying.
5: You mean keep them buttoned.
1: What is it, Captain?
3: You know that particular passenger you're looking for?
1: Ekman?
3: Well, there's a man in 31B who answers the general description, but his name is Pettibone.
1: Thanks, Captain. I'll pay him a little visit.
4: Why, Stevie.
1: Well, Miss Magnolia Blossom. I thought your stateroom was 35B.
4: Oh, it is, but I always feel that a person longs to get acquainted with the neighbors. And when Mr. Pettibone was kind enough to ask me to step in for a teeny little old drink.
1: Where is Mr. Pettibone?
4: He just stepped out for a minute. I'll be right back.
1: You said you were just on a vacation, didn't you, Zoe?
4: I sure enough did.
1: You're sure that's all there is to it? You don't happen to be interested in any Civil War relics, do you?
4: You mean the war between states? Well, I'm sure I don't know what you're talking about, Steve. Here's Mr. Pettibone now.
7: Hold it. Let go of me.
1: You're not Ekman.
7: Of course, I'm not Ekman. I'm Mr. Pettibone, if you please. If you're a private detective, you can tell my wife.
1: Private detective? Yes. Wife? Oh, great. Thank you and good evening, Mr. Pettibone. I go back on deck and I realize I'm getting nowhere fast. The old feeling that this whole thing is some kind of a gag starts gnawing away at me again. Then the captain sends word to me that the mate has spotted another passenger who answers Ekman's description, a man in 42B. So I head below again, probably another wild goose chase, but I've got to follow it up. I knock. No answer. Door's unlocked. I go inside. Stateroom's dark. And I catch a whiff of a heavy Swedish smell. I flick on the lights. The room is all torn up. Then I hear a sound behind me. I start to whirl around, but too late. Something hard connects over my right ear, and I hit the deck. When I come out of it, I know I've finally found Ekman, but I still don't know why he swiped the Civil War map. He's very, very dead.

0: Have you ever wondered what Hope says to Crosby? Let's listen and find out.
1: Say, Bob, incidentally, now that you're with Chesterfield, suggestion, please.
2: Yeah.
1: Why don't you try and conduct yourself with a little savoir faire, a little, you may say, croix, joie de vivre.
2: Look, Vienne Road.
3: Don't try to dazzle me with that stale French of yours.
1: I could dazzle you with English, Bob.
3: Dazzle be enough out of you.
1: Seriously, friends, Skin Flint and I, we do agree 100% on this. Chesterfields are milder.
2: And they leave no unpleasant aftertaste. So always buy our cigarette, Chesterfield.
1: The best cigarette for you to smoke.

0: Now back to Dangerous Assignment and Brian Donlevy as Steve Mitchell.
1: Any idea who killed Ekman Mitchell?
2: None at all, Captain. It was probably the same person who hit me over the head when I walked into Ekman's stateroom.
1: Whoever it was couldn't have gotten very far from Ekman's room.
2: What do you mean?
1: Well, I came down the passageway just about a minute after you went into the stateroom. There was no one in sight.
2: Let's see. Who are some of the passengers whose staterooms are near Ekman's on B deck?
1: Well, Ekman's stateroom was 42B. There's a Miss Forsythe in 35B.
2: Yeah, the Southern Fried Chicken.
1: And a Mr. Pettibone in 31B.
2: Yeah, already met Mr. Pettibone, too.
1: I believe that most of the rest of the passengers from that area were up on deck when it happened.
2: Well, so now I'm worse off than ever before. Now I don't know who's got the map.
1: I wouldn't say that.
2: What do you mean, Captain?
1: You have the map.
2: I have the... Now, look.
1: Take a look in this envelope.
2: Hmm? Hey, the map. Where did you get it, Captain?
1: The mate told me this Ekman had asked him to lock up the envelope in the ship's safe, so I thought I'd better see what was in it.
2: Yeah, it looks like the picture of it that I saw in that book that Colonel Carruthers placed back in the States.
1: What's so important about it, Mitchell?
2: That's the point. It's just a rough sketch drawn by a guy named Cartier almost 90 years ago, so now I've got it. But I still don't know what the deal is all about. Wait, did you lock up Ekman's stateroom after we left?
1: Yes, I also posted a guard there.
2: Good. I'd like to examine his papers. I'll meet you there in 10 minutes. First, I want to have a talk with the Belle of the South.

0: Well, I say.
1: Hello, Zoe.
0: Now, I just bet you finally came to see if you could help me fix that little old lock on my double.
1: Well, not exactly.
0: Oh?
1: Zoe, the last time I saw you, you were in Mr. Pettibone's stateroom. How long did you stay there after I left?
0: Only a minute, Stephen. Mr. Pettibone, he was quite disturbed about your visit. He seemed to think you were a nasty old private detective or something like that. I told him I wouldn't pay you, no, never mind. Why do you ask?
1: Because not long ago, a man was killed just a few staterooms away.
0: Oh, me? The things that can happen on a boat.
1: Yeah, the things that can happen on a boat. I suppose you wouldn't be knowing anything about it.
0: Oh, well, Stevie, whatever do you mean? What's the matter?
1: Nothing. You got a cigarette, Zoe?
0: What? No, Shugs, I'm all out.
1: I see.
0: Where are you going?
1: I'll see you later, Zoe.
0: Well, I do declare, you aren't the strangest man I ever did.
1: I leave Zoe's stateroom and go up on deck for a smoke. Now I know the trail is heating up. I caught a whiff of the same aroma in Zoe's room that I'd noticed in Ekman's room, and now I've got the smell pegged. It's Turkish tobacco. So, at this point, it looks like Zoe's tied up in the deal. But before I do anything about her, I've got to find out what the deal is. I head for Ekman's stateroom to meet the captain on the way I pass the bar. Cully, the Button King, flashes me a big grin and waves me to come over, but I've got no desire to talk buttons at this moment, so I keep walking. The captain and I go over all of Ekman's papers carefully, and finally, I find something.
2: What is it, Mitchell?
1: A letter, Captain. Written by a guy named Corelli in Lisbon, an address to Ekman. It refers to certain interests who are willing to pay for proof.
2: Proof of what?
1: It doesn't say. It also mentions an Ortigue family in Lisbon and says they're willing to add a big bundle of money, too.
2: You think that the Civil War map is somehow connected with all of this?
1: I think it is. It could be the proof this Corelli talks about in that letter, but proof of what? I don't even have a glimmer right now. When do we dock in Lisbon?
2: Tomorrow morning.
1: You know, I got a hunch that shortly after we dock, this Corelli's going to receive a visit from Ekman's partner.
2: But Ekman's dead.
1: I know. That's why his partner has to carry on with the deal.
2: But do you know who this partner is?
1: Yeah.
2: Who?
1: Me.

0: Yes?
1: Corelli?
0: Who are you?
1: A friend of Ekman's.
0: Oh, come in. When did your boat dock?
1: 20 minutes ago.
0: Where is Ekman?
1: Somebody caught up with him. He's dead.
0: Dead? But the map?
1: Don't worry about the map. It's a good thing Ekman and I both were working together on this deal.
0: You have the map?
1: Yeah.
0: Give it to me.
1: Not so fast, Corelli. I've been thinking. I'm not sure the dough is enough.
0: What? But it was all agreed. The interests of which the map are willing to pay $10,000 American, and the Ortiz family is willing to add another $10,000.
1: Maybe the map is worth more than that.
0: I would strongly advise you not to try and bargain with them. They are getting restless as it is. Any further delay might ruin the entire transaction.
1: Okay, I'll call you in a couple of hours, Corelli.
0: Very well. And if you do not have the map for me by then, I would not be surprised if the parties I represent had something for you.
1: Something for me? What do you mean?
0: Then do it.
1: So, now I've made the contact, but I still don't know why the map's so valuable. But I do know I can't stall Corelli very long. I've got to get a line on the Ortig family and how they figure in the deal. So I head for the American Embassy.
2: The Ortig family? Well, sure, they've been a thorn in our side for quite a while, Mitchell. At least Mrs. Ortig has. What about them?
1: That's just what I'd like to know, Woods. What about them?
2: Well, Mrs. Ortig owns some land in the Middle East.

0: the chromite mine on it. You know, the stuff that's used in steel manufacturing.
1: Yeah.
0: She's leased the mine to the interests on the other side of the fence. We'd like the lease because we need all the chromite we can get. Her husband's willing to go along with us, but she says no soap. And it's her land, so there we are.
1: Hmm. How'd this Mrs. Ortig get the land in the first place?
0: Well, we've got a pretty big file on it. She inherited the land from her grandfather. He was the only living relative of his uncle. There'd been a son, but he was lost at sea on the way to America. So the upshot is, old man Cartier leaves the land to his nephew, who in turn leaves it to his granddaughter, Mrs. Ortig. And...
1: Wait a minute. Did you say Cartier?
0: Yeah, Mrs. Ortig's maiden name. Why, does the name ring a bell?
1: A fire alarm. Let me check those files. I think this whole deal just fell into place. I go through the files, and 10 minutes later, I've got the answer. I go out and get into my car. And as I'm pulling away from the curb, I smell a very familiar aroma. The same Turkish tobacco I'd noticed in Ekman's room at the time of his murder and later in Zoe's room. But before I can turn my head around, there's a gun barrel pressing against the back of my neck. Well, hello, Zoe. I can't say I'm too surprised to find you in my back seat.
2: I'm afraid you've got the wrong party, friend.
1: Cully.
2: Yes, just call me J.J. Now keep your eyes straight ahead, friend.
1: So the word's leading... Button salesman turns out to be the big boy in this deal.
2: Right you are, friend. Now, there's only one thing more I have to button up.
1: What's that?
2: You. And I can do that very nicely. With just one slug.
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0: remember, I'm sitting right behind you with a gun.
1: Okay, Cully.
0: Now reach in your pocket real gentle-like and pull out that map and hand it over.
1: You know, it took me quite a while to find out why that map was so valuable to Mrs. Ortig and the outfit she's leasing that Middle East mining land to. The map proves that she doesn't own the land.
0: Quite an important little piece of paper, isn't it, friend?
1: It sure is. Old man Carter owned the land years ago, and he thought his son was lost at sea on the way to America, so he left the land to his nephew, who in turn passed it on to Mrs. Ortig. But actually, that son wasn't lost at sea. He got to America, and among other things, he drew a map with his signature on it. He's got some direct descendants in Richmond, Virginia, who are the rightful owners of the mining land.
0: Sure. That's why certain people who are anxious to keep the lease don't want the map floating around. Now, come on, hand it over.
1: It was you who knocked off Ekman on the boat, huh?
0: Merely increasing the profits, friend. Originally, it was going to be a three-way split, Carilli, Ekman, and myself, but I figured J.J.
1: That's you.
0: Right, J.J. I said to myself, why a three-way split?
1: So you knocked off Ekman to make it a two-way split.
0: I'm a jump ahead of you, friend. I just took care of Carilli, too. Now it's a one-way split.
1: You're a real go-getter, aren't you?
0: That I am.
1: Well, that explains the smell of Turkish tobacco. You'd just killed Ekman and knocked me on the head when you heard the captain coming down the passageway. You had to duck into another stateroom and you picked Zoe's. She was with Pettibone at the time, and that's why I smelled the smoke in her room later.
0: Look, friend, stalling isn't going to do you any good. Now just trot out the map and give it to me.
1: Okay, I guess I haven't got any choice. I got it here in my pocket.
0: Hey, why did you speed up?
1: Sorry, my foot slipped.
0: Well, I'm slipping. Mitchell, that park car ahead of us.
1: I see it.
0: You're heading right for it.
2: J.J. You can't shoot when you're draped over the front seat, J.J.
3: Let go of me.
2: Let go of the gun.
3: No.
2: That's better.
4: Mitchell, maybe we can make a deal.
1: Huh? Sorry. The deck just got stacked against you, Cully, in a little matter of murder charge staring you in the face, and I'm sure when the Carters back in the States find that they own the mining land, they'll be happy to turn...

0: things over to our government. You had it all figured out, Cully, but I guess you forgot that fine old southern proverb.
1: What are you talking about?
0: A man who poses as a button salesman sometime ends up getting clipped right on the article of the same name.

Dangerous Assignment, starring Brian Donlevy as Steve Mitchell, is written by Bob Weiss and Adrian Jondo, with music by Robert Armbruster, and is produced and directed by Bill Karn. Be with us next week at this same time when Brian Donlevy, starring in the role of Steve Mitchell, will embark on another Dangerous Assignment.

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1: What has a hazelnut in every bite?
2: Sorry.
1: And thick milk chocolate for your delight?
2: Sorry.
1: Nougat and caramel golden light?
2: Sorry.
1: And don't forget the hazelnut in every bite. And again. What has a hazelnut in every bite?
2: Sorry.
1: Thick milk chocolate for your delight?
2: Sorry.
1: Nougat and caramel golden light? And don't forget the hazelnut in every bite.
2: Sorry.

0: Is that proper farmhouse cheddar?
1: No, I don't think so.
0: What about that?
1: No. It's quite nice, though.
0: Is it? Do you think I might try a piece? I'll have 2 ounces, please.
2: Jacob's, the cream of cream crackers.
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5: This is Orson Welles speaking from London. The Black Museum. Here in the grim stone structure on the Thames, which houses Scotland Yard, is a warehouse of homicide, where everyday objects, a light bulb, a broken mirror, a stained blotting pad, all are touched by murder. Here's an auto service card issued by a garage to show that a certain motor car was oiled and greased. And the speedometer reading was 15,001.
6: According to the card, his car had done 5,001 miles in the first. By the following day, he'd added another 160 miles to the speedometer reading.
7: And he told you, Inspector, he hadn't been on any long journeys.
6: He'd forgotten the speedometer reading on the service card. They all overlooked something.
5: And the harmless-looking service card which George Dalton overlooked was instrumental in convicting him of the brutal murder of his own mother and father. That's why it's earned its place here in the Black Museum.
8: From the annals of the Criminal Investigation Department of the London Police, we bring you the dramatic stories of the crimes recorded by the objects in Scotland Yard's Gallery of Death, the Black Museum.

0: in the Black Museum. As beyond these stone walls, the life of London flows as ceaselessly as the muddy waters of Thames. Here, it's silent. Let us walk under the frieze of death masks, the masks of criminals of bygone days, suspended grimly under the ceiling. That glass funnel means nothing until we stop and read the card beside it. Once this funnel was used to pour acid over the body of a woman. Insignificant in itself, easily broken, but was strong enough to hang a murderer. Now, here's a pair of spectacles. Over there's a powder puff. And here's what we're after, the buff-colored service card. As I open the showcase and take it between my fingers, I ask you to come with me back to 1947. We're calling at the quiet suburban house of Mr. and Mrs. Dalton. Live in South London. It's a respectable district populated by respectable middle-class people, but the Daltons are in trouble. The cause is their only son, George Frederick. They are discovering that George is not as other young men of his age. To his parents, he is, at the age of 23, a problem child.
1: He's not a bad boy, Fred, you know that. But he just doesn't seem to settle down.
2: I know his trouble.
1: Oh, don't be too harsh on him.
2: He won't work. That's what's wrong with the young devil.
1: Oh, Fred.
2: Well, how many jobs has he had since he came out of the army?
1: I don't know.
2: So many, you lose count. And even the army couldn't do anything with him. Absent without leave half a dozen times. He spent more time in detention than he did on the drill square.
1: Shh. Here he is. Oh, dear, he's upset again.
2: Now, I expect you'll turn the radio on. Oh, George, for heaven's sake, don't turn that radio on. I've got a headache.
3: Oh, go to hell.
2: What did you say to me?
3: I told you to... Here, you get away from that set.
2: George!
4: Joe, you put your hands on me. Go to your room.
1: But I'm sure...
4: Protect me.
3: I'm sorry, Dad.
1: I'm sure he didn't
2: mean
1: it.
2: Go to your room.
3: I didn't mean it, Dad.
1: I'll sweep up this mess and we'll have some tea, shall we?
2: All right, young man. For your mother's sake, I'll forget it. But I'm getting straight on the telephone to my old friend Jim Spencer. He's got a jeweler's shop in Clapham, and he meets a lot of people. Maybe he can advise me about fixing you up with a job.

0: Jim Spencer, the jeweler, was white-haired in his 60s. He lived over his shop, which was quietly prosperous, and he had just lost a young assistant who, having learned something of the trade, had transferred to a larger firm. So George Dalton was taken on in his place, and for the first time, George seemed to be interested in his work. But perhaps that was not altogether surprising.
1: Pass me my eyeglass, will you, my boy?
2: Here are. Thank you. That's a very nice pendant you're working on, Mr. Spencer.
1: Yes, it is, isn't it?
2: How much is it worth?
1: I'd give 100 guineas for it, then sell it at 120.
2: Would the owner sell?
1: Not this one. But I always keep a few £100 in the safe there, just in case I get a chance to buy something like this. Now, where did I put those tweezers?
0: To Mrs. Dalton's delight, her son was still working in the shop at the end of 6 months. But young George was rather less interested in the work than in the end product. And above all, he was interested in that safe. He even had a duplicate of the key made. He had a duplicate of the door key, too. Perhaps he didn't quite know what he was going to do with his keys, but in a steamy cafe behind the bright lights of Piccadilly, he found a friend who had ideas.
3: If you ask me, chum, I'd say you were sitting on a blinking gold mine.
2: Hey, what do you mean?
3: Yeah, come off it, George. We did 90 days detention together in the army, didn't we?
2: Yeah?
3: I know you're not quite daft. I mean, all you got to do is to get the key of the door, the key of the safe, and...
2: Well, I've got those.
3: Well, you have.
2: There they are.
4: Well, for crying out loud, what are you stalling about?
2: Well, I've never pulled off a real job, Charlie. It's a bit of a step to take, isn't it?
4: It's up to you, cook. I know what I'd do. I'd slip in about 2 o'clock in the morning.
2: Here, Charlie, would you come with me?
4: All right. Do you want to make it a business proposition?
2: Yes, I do. Look, if we broke it together...
3: Shh, quiet. Pay the bill, let's get out of here.
2: Okay. Here, where are we going?
4: I'm taking her down to the Elephant and Castle, meet Slash. We work as a team, he's the boss. It's the only safe way. Slash has got brains. He'll put you right. Come on, I'll introduce you.
0: So, George Dalton started his professional career.
5: Yeah, you know this girl well, to you, Charlie?
4: I'll say, we did 90 days together, didn't we, George?
5: Yes, that's right.
4: Okay. And you want to join us, do you, George?
5: I want Charlie to come in on this job with me. That's the idea.
4: Yeah, the idea's okay. And we need a jewelry expert in the gang. Forget this, pal. I'm the boss. And what I say goes. Do this job, you and Charlie, and take 50% of the profits. The rest goes into the organization. Understand? Do you agree to the terms?
5: Yes. Yes, I agree.
4: Then that's fixed. Shake on it. This clinches it. And remember, there's no funny business in this outfit. I suppose you know why the boys call me Slash.
5: I think so.
4: I carry a razor. Remember that, George? Not that I'd use it on you, but I thought I'd mention it in passing.
3: George is okay, I've told you.
4: Of course he's okay, and I'll fix up a car for you tomorrow night.
5: A car?
4: Yes, it's all part of the service. You're busting into the Spencer shop tomorrow night. So you've got all day tomorrow to fix the burglar alarms.
0: And those burglar alarms took quite a bit of fixing. But by closing time, George Dalton had traced and snipped the wires. Putting on his coat, he wished his employer a dutiful good night, and at 11 o'clock, Mr. Spencer turned out his light in the bedroom upstairs and climbed into bed. 3 hours later, a stolen car turned quietly into the deserted street and stopped.
3: The coast clear, George. You got the keys?
1: You bet.
3: Okay, then in we go. Aye. Where's the safe?
1: Over here.
3: Oh, okay, get to work. The old man's upstairs, isn't he?
1: Yes.
3: Heaven help the old fool if he wakes up and comes down. You got that safe open yet?
1: No, the lock's a bit stiff. Here, Charles.
3: Yeah?
1: Shine the torch this way.
3: Go on, what's that? Jumping jakes, what the blazes are you doing?
1: Oh, sorry, I knocked a tray over. The clock made me jump. Here, let's get out quick.
3: Open that safe, you stupid swab.
1: It's jammed, Charlie.
3: Yeah, come on, let me have a go. You sure this is the right key?
1: Of course I'm sure. Here, look, Spencer will be awake now. We must get out.
3: You idiotic clot, this isn't the right key.
1: Yes, it is. And the lock's open. Pull the door.
3: Look out, the old man's coming. Here he is.
6: Who's there?
3: Get him.
6: Jeez! Get back! Get up!
3: Grab what you can and run for it.
1: Okay.
6: I've got two trays of rings and some notes. Come on, let's get out.
0: The jeweler was found lying in a pool of blood 10 minutes later. The neighbor who found him called the police immediately, but needless to say, there were no signs of the thieves, and they had left no clues. And Mrs. Dalton stated that her son had been at home in bed on the night of the robbery. To the best of her knowledge, she was telling the truth. But 2 days later, her son visited his unfortunate employer and handed in his notice.
7: You see, Mr. Spencer, I just couldn't go on drawing me wages while the shop's closed and you're here in hospital.
1: You're a good boy, George. I only wish you knew enough about the business to carry it on for me, but I thought it wiser to put the stock away in the bank in case those rascals came back.
5: I only wish I could get my hands on them, that dirty swine.
1: Well, luckily they didn't get away with anything worthwhile.
5: But what do you mean? I thought that you...
1: What did you think, George?
5: I thought they cleaned you out.
1: No, I'm too old a bird to leave valuables in the shop safe at night. I take them all upstairs to a real safe. I only leave the pay stuff down below. Didn't I ever tell you?
5: No, you never told me.
0: How much the old gentleman suspected, we don't know. If he did have any suspicions, he never had them. But Slasher was not so easy.
4: George Dalton, the expert in jewelry. Come here, George. I want to speak to you.
5: What's the trouble, Slash?
4: I'll tell you what's the trouble. You dirty double-crossing perisher. Think you can unload junk on me, do you? You knew these rings were duff.
5: I didn't know.
4: After working in the shop for 6 months, you didn't know where the real stuff was? Don't give me that. Two trays of duff and a fiver in notes. You can't get away with it. Where's the rest?
5: There isn't any more.
4: Okay. I warned you. Here it comes.
5: Put the razor!
0: The slash of the razor across Dalton's left cheek unlocked the gates of an unquenchable hatred. With the flash of 6 inches of sharp steel, he became a killer. And he knew that the slasher must die. He would evolve the perfect murder with no clues, such as the service card, which can be seen today among the exhibits in the Black Museum.

0: returned to Dalton, the killer. With blood still streaming from his cheek, he smiles at the slasher. And for the first time in his life, that individual is surprised, taken off his guard.
1: I suppose I asked for that.
2: Get out of here. You're not pretty.
1: I've got your brand on me now. I've got to be one of you.
2: What do you mean?
1: You're a man of action. I like that, even if it hurts. Give me another chance. I'll do better next time.
2: Oh, I never knew they made them so yellow. Get out. You stink. I've got a date here with a smasher and you might scare her away. Now, scram. Ah, here she comes.
3: Oh, Henry, is that you?
2: Right here, Toots.
1: I never knew your name was Henry.
4: Yet.
3: Oh, hello, what's happened?
2: Oh, he's had an accident. Just going.
1: Hello there.
3: Are you hurt bad?
1: No, it's just nothing much.
2: He's no friend of mine, Brenda. Come on, let's go. Oh,
3: okay.
1: Good night, Henry. Good night, Brenda.
5: I'm going to say some more of you.
0: That's right, Dalton. You've made your choice. You're going to start with a girl. That will hurt him. Follow them. They go into a cafe. Have a meal. You wait in the shadows. They're coming out at last. Follow them again. Into a mean little street. Oh, yes, this must be where she lives.
2: You're going to let me in, aren't you, Toots?
3: No, I'm tired.
2: What's the matter with you tonight?
3: I don't know what you did to that fellow.
2: Oh, for Pete's sake, you're not still beefing about him.
3: I know what you did, and I'm no prude, but I don't like razors, and you know it. Good night.
2: No, no, look here, wait a minute. Okay, if that's the way you want it, see you tomorrow.
0: He's gone. Suppose we knock on her door. Yes, knock on her door. See what happens. Cheeks still bleeding.
3: No, I told you to...
5: It's me.
3: What do you want?
5: Have you got something I can put on this cut?
3: You followed us?
5: Yeah.
3: Why?
5: I don't know. I need help.
3: Oh, if he comes back, he'll kill you. Here, come in quick. I don't know why I'm doing this. I must be crazy. Here, come into the kitchen. I'll bathe that cut.
5: Well, I'd better go. I'm a nuisance.
3: Oh, you can't go now. Come over to the sink. Well, if the cops saw you in this mess, they'd take you for questioning. Here, hold your face over the water.
5: Righto.
3: What's your name?
5: George. George Dalton.
3: Henry says you double-crossed him.
5: I didn't.
0: It would be so easy to squeeze that pretty throat of yours, Brenda. But you're too lovely. Much
3: you there.
0: Too lovely.
3: Now, keep still while I put some plaster on. It's lucky the cut isn't deep.
5: Huh?
3: How'd you feel?
5: Oh, fine, thanks.
3: Oh.
5: I suppose I'd better go now.
3: I don't understand you, George. You know, you're different from the others.
5: What others?
3: I suppose you know what sort of girl I am.
5: I don't care what sort of girl you are, but... I sure like you.
3: Well, you're decent. Perhaps you should go.
5: I'll do just whatever you say.
3: Oh, your shirt and coat are all covered in blood. I can't turn you out like that. You better spend the night now. I'll get you some clean clothes in the morning.
5: Brenda, I never felt like this about... about anyone before. I don't know what to say.
3: Funny. I don't either. Well, I'll put the kettle on and we'll have a nice cup of tea.
0: Tea. As much a part of London's life as Buckingham Palace and the Houses of Parliament, Brenda made tea. The next morning, she went out and bought her new lover the clothes he needed. He put on the clothes she'd brought him and went home. He knew quite well what he was going to do, and that night he borrowed his father's car, and at 9 o'clock he drove to the bomb site, where he knew the slasher would be waiting for Brenda. And in his pocket, he had a short length of lead piping. As he approached his objective, he saw a movement in the shadows. It was the slasher.
2: Well, if it isn't the jewel expert. Yeah, you come into money?
1: Hello, Slash. How you doing?
2: Well, what's your idea? Not looking for trouble, are you?
1: What do you think?
2: Get back, you... Now,
1: that squares our account. Now, I'll put you under the rug in the back of the car and I'll take you for a little ride.
0: A little ride was to a deserted bridge over a railway. Dalton lifted his victim onto the parapet. Then he paused.
4: Just before you go, I wonder how much you've got in your pocket. Anybody coming? Good. Oh, yes. Quite a few notes here. Thank you, Slash. Thank you very much. Goodbye.
0: And quite gently, Dalton eased the unconscious man over the edge. After that, it was easy. Brenda, like the old jeweler, may have had her suspicions, but she kept them to herself. Dalton had money, taken nearly £100 from the Slasher's pocket before pushing him into the path of the oncoming train. That £100 lasted just 2 weeks. Two glorious weeks. The happy couple celebrated those weeks in the famous seaside resort of Brighton. Then, on the morning of January the 1st, 1948... with funds running low, George Dalton took his father's car into the car duct service station to be oiled and greased. Now, why did he do that? Superintendent Brandreth of Scotland Yard has the answer.
6: There is no doubt that Dalton had already decided to drive to his parents' home and ask for money. He had insufficient funds with which to pay his hotel bill, and it was essential for him to receive help from his father. His father was always particular about the regular servicing of his car. And the son doubtless had this carried out in order to produce it as a sop for his father's wrath.
0: And the speedometer reading was 15,001, duly recorded on the service card. So George Dalton drove the 50-odd miles to his home on what was to be his fatal journey. He was hampered by fog on the way. And when he eventually turned into his own street, the fog was very thick. Stopped the car outside his parents' house, went inside, and got down to business.
1: I'm sorry, Father, but I've got to have the money quick.
6: Well, who the blazes do you think you're talking to? You take my car for a weekend, you keep it for a fortnight.
1: Well, I've had it serviced.
6: I don't care if you've had it rebuilt. You'll never drive it again. Very nearly got under the police and reported it stolen by you. And now you have the infernal impudence to demand £50, just like that.
1: If I don't have it, I'll go to prison. The hotel won't
6: Then you'll have to go to prison. You'd have gone there a long time ago. It might have brought you to your senses. You're my own son, but I'm disgusted with you. Go on, get out.
1: You can't send me away.
6: Can't I? There's the door now. Now, go on, get out.
1: Oh, no, you don't.
6: Take your hands off me, you young rascal. Your mother, mother.
1: Give me that money, will you?
6: You're mad. You idiot. You're choking me.
7: George, what have you done?
4: He's dead.
1: What the hell, you?
0: Dalton, apparently unimpressed by the enormity of his crime, left the murdered couple lying where they had fallen while he searched the house for money. He found just over £30 of his parents' savings. He drove the car into the garage, put his victims in the back, and covered them once again with a traveling rug. Then, as he cleaned the house and locked up after himself, as darkness fell, he drove to the nearest bridge over a railway. It was the same method as before. And when it was over, the murderer drove back to his lover in Brighton. But when he arrived, she had grim news for him.
7: George, tell me you didn't do it.
1: What? What are you talking about?
7: Your mum and dad.
1: Ah, you're mad. You don't know what you're saying.
7: Come into the other room, quickly.
1: Brenda, what do you know about my mother and father? Now, tell me.
7: So you did do it?
1: No.
7: I know you did it. Why? How could you?
1: Brenda.
7: Don't touch me.
8: Mr. Dalton, is it?
1: Yeah? What do you want?
8: I'm sorry to have to tell you that your mother and father were found dead an hour ago.
1: I didn't do it.
8: What exactly do you mean by that?
1: How dreadful. I don't believe it.
8: You know how they died?
1: Of course I don't. How could I?
8: Well, that's what I was wondering. Could you give me an account of your movements today?
1: Yeah. I spent the day here with my fiancée.
8: You haven't used the car outside.
1: Oh, we drove to New Haven.
8: That's 8¾ miles. 17½ there and back. You haven't been anywhere else?
1: No.
8: The car's been here all the time?
1: Yes.
8: According to the garage people, you had the car serviced this morning.
1: Yeah?
8: The speedometer reading then, according to the service card, was 15,001. You've put on over 100 miles since then. I've just checked the clock on my way in.
1: The girl knows I've been with her all day.
3: Oh, George, what's the good of you lying?
8: The speedometer's in order. That can't lie. I'm afraid that in the circumstances, it's my duty to charge you with the murder of...
1: Stop him!
2: Let me go!
0: So George Dalton was arrested and charged with the murder of his parents within an hour of their bodies being discovered on a railway line 50 miles away. In due course, he was convicted. And at 8 o'clock on a cold, misty morning, he mounted the steps of the scaffold.
9: And he told you, Inspector, he hadn't been on a long journey.
8: He'd forgotten the speedometer reading on the service card. They all overlooked something.
0: And that is why the service card has earned its place here in the Black Museum. You may be wondering how George Dalton was traced so quickly. When his parents' bodies were discovered, the police immediately went to the Dalton residence, expecting to find the son. Both the son and the car were, of course, missing. It was the work of a few minutes to trace the make and number of the vehicle, and a general alert was put out all over the country. Police officers visited garages, and the telltale service card localized the search to the Brighton area, where Dalton's name was recognized in the hotel. The girlfriend was questioned while George Dalton was already being tailed by a police car into the hotel forecourt. At this stage, of course, there was no evidence against him, but the police allowed him to get into the hotel before questioning him. So they proved the theory that by giving a criminal just enough rope, he'll surely hang himself. Which is what Dalton did, with the aid of the buff-colored service card, which has earned its honored place here in the Black Museum. Now, until we meet next time in the same place and I tell you another story about the Black Museum, I remain, as always, obediently yours.

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1: Will you have a polo, dear Liza? 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
2: How very kind of you, dear Henry. 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I'll have three or four, or maybe more.
1: But you take the old tube.
2: Because they happen to be my tube of polo, dear Henry. 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
4: 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Understand?
5: "21st Precinct, Sergeant Waters. What do you mean, missing, Ross? Well, how old is the little girl? 4 and a half? Who is she with, her mother? Yeah? Where? What's that address?
6: You're in the muster room at the 21st Precinct, the nerve center. A call is coming through. You will follow the action taken pursuant to that call from this minute until the final report is written in the 124 room at the 21st Precinct.
5: All right. Tell her I'm sending the officers right over. No, tell her not to go out looking for them. The officer will be right there. That's right.
7: 21st Precinct. It's just lines on a map of the city of New York. Most of the 173,000 people wedged into the 9/10 of a square mile between Fifth Avenue and the East River wouldn't know if you asked them that they lived or worked in the 21st. Whether they know it or not, the security of their homes, their persons, and their property is the job of the men of the 21st Precinct.
6: The 21st, 160 patrolmen, 11 sergeants, and 4 lieutenants, of whom I'm the boss. My name is Kennelly, Frank Kennelly. I'm captain in command of the 21st. I was working my day tour. After I turned out the platoon at 8 a.m. and conferred with Lieutenant Gorman, the desk officer, about a patrol problem, I went into my office to read, digest, and sign nearly 100 reports and communications that had accumulated since I was last on duty 24 hours before. At 9:20, I was still at the paperwork. 21st Precinct, Captain Kennelly.
8: This is Sergeant Waters, RTS, Captain. We got a child under 7 reported missing.
6: Where is this?
8: 1132nd Avenue.
6: Is that the residence?
8: No, sir. Laundrette. The mother was in there with the family wash. The kid was with him and just disappeared.
6: Okay, I'll be right out.
8: Yes, sir.
5: This is Sergeant Waters at 21st. Desk officer here. Lieutenant Gorman wants to speak to Captain Fleischer. This detective, this is Captain.
6: Yeah.
5: No, he won't talk to anyone else. There's a notification on a missing girl under child number 7. All right, I'll hold on. You notify CD, Pat?
9: Yes, sir, first thing.
5: Hold on, Captain Fleischer. Lieutenant Gorman. Captain Fleischer on the line.
9: Okay. Captain Fleischer? This is Lieutenant Gorman, desk officer, 21st. We have a report of a missing child under 7. The name is Gloria Solent. S-O-L-E-N-T. Age 4 and a half, daughter of Mrs. David Solent. Huh? David. 278 East 60th Street. Yes, sir, that's right, East 60th. She was in the company of her mother in Jerry's Laundrette at 1132nd Avenue. Disappeared. We got it at 9:17. No, sir, not yet. I'm going to as soon as I get through with you. Yes, sir. You're welcome, Captain.
5: You'll notify the 21st Squad, Commander Pat?
9: I'm going to do it right now.
5: Sergeant, would you ring up there to Lieutenant King?
10: Yes, sir.
5: Lieutenant King on the job today?
9: I saw him come in a little while ago, Captain.
10: This is Sergeant Waters on CS, Lieutenant. Lieutenant Gorman would like to talk to you. Yes, sir. Lieutenant King's on the line, Lieutenant.
9: Okay. Hello, Matt. Yeah. Missing
5: Charlie. I'll get it, Sergeant. Patrolman on post there, sir. Vaquero. The owner of the Laundrette went out in the street and got him. He rang in with it. Look all up and down a block in every store. He can't find a kid.
9: So what'd you send over there?
5: Set the cars 2 and 3, Captain.
9: What about a sergeant?
5: Sergeant Burns went sick, Captain. He just had a bad wreck on the East River Drive. Sergeant Collins over there.
9: Well, you better get a patrolman in here to relieve you on TS, Bill. We'll need a sergeant over there to take charge of the uniformed men.
5: Yes, sir.
9: She was wearing blue jeans, a white sweater over a red check shirt, red shoes, white socks. Hey, yeah, man.
5: Let me talk to Lieutenant King when you finish, Pat.
9: Yes, sir, Captain. No, 4 and a half. Yeah. Well, that's about all we got so far. Just a second, Matt. Captain Connelly wants to talk to you. Okay, Captain. Thanks.
11: Hello, Matt.
12: Captain.
11: I have five patrolmen and a sergeant over there, Matt. They're yours. And any more you need.
12: Thanks, Captain. I'm going myself right now. How about you? You want to ride?
11: All right. I'll wait down here for you.
12: Yes, sir.
13: Hello, CB. This is Sergeant Waters, 21st. You have 681.
11: Okay, Matt, 21st. Keep your finger on this thing up for a minute. Stay on their tails until that kid is found.
9: Yes, sir, I will. You can count on it.
11: There are few occurrences which are handled with more urgency than the report of a missing child. On the basis of 100 years' experience, the police department of the city of New York has found that although nearly all missing children are eventually located and returned home safely, prompt and thorough police action might prevent an accident or crime involving the child. The action to be taken is described in great detail in the Manual of Procedure and Rules and Regulations 316. With or without suspicion of a crime being involved, the desk officer is obliged to refer the report to the detective squad commander for immediate investigation. As required in no other type of case, the desk officer must, in addition, personally and forthwith notify the captain in charge of the detective district, the immediate superior of the squad commander. Assistance in the form of men, radio motor patrol cars, police launches, emergency service squads, transit police, and the facilities of any other department of the city must be made available forthwith on request of the detective commander in charge. All superior officers of the patrol force must cooperate with the detective commander and render any assistance requested. In compliance with Lieutenant King, I drove over to 1132nd Avenue, Jerry's Laundrette, from where the search would commence.
14: Okay, Johnny. Captain.
11: Yeah, Matt.
14: Find a place to park, Johnny. We'll see you inside.
15: Yes, sir.
11: There's Vaccaro. Vaccaro?
16: Yes, sir.
11: Any sign of the child, Vaccaro?
16: No, sir. I've just been rechecking in the stores all along the block. Nobody's seen it.
14: Who's on the job with you?
16: Cochran and Giordano in Sector Car 2, Lieutenant, and Eisman and Nelson in Sector Car 3.
14: Where are they?
16: Eisman and Nelson are cruising around to see if they can locate the girl on the street. Cochran and Giordano are climbing stairs in the buildings up and down the block.
11: Mm-hmm. Where's the mother?
16: Inside. She brought in the family wash and was sitting talking and reading a magazine after it was in the machine.
14: Let's go in.
16: She looked up and this kid was gone.
11: Go ahead.
16: Yes.
14: Where is she?
16: In back. The proprietor has a little office in back.
14: Is that the proprietor?
16: Yes, sir. Mr. Acres.
17: Just a second. 41. $1.06, $1.23, $1.45, $1.91. Excuse me if I don't keep these figures going,
16: to
17: get way ahead of me.
16: Mr. Escher, Captain Kennelly and Lieutenant King, Mr. Jerry Escher.
17: How do you do?
16: Hello.
14: How are you? Were you here when the child disappeared, Mr. Escher?
17: Yeah, sure. I was right here, I'm telling you. Everything was peaceful. Nothing but the machines going. And all of a sudden, she lets out this scream, Mrs. Solent.
14: Uh-huh.
17: Well, I thought she got a hand stuck in the machine or something. I ran up there and she's yelling something about Gloria, my baby. I don't know. I thought the baby was in the machine. Well, then this other lady, her friend, she told me the lady's kid is gone. I said, calm down. Now, how far could she go? So we looked around the store in front and in the back. Nothing. We went out on the sidewalk and looked around. It was still nothing. Well, then I was getting worried, too. This policeman came by, and I told him, and that's all I know.
11: The mother's in back?
17: Yeah, in a little office I got back there.
11: Mm-hmm. Who's with us?
16: I left a friend there with
17: her. Well, that friend had to go home office. She said she had some soup home on the stove, and she had to turn it off before it boiled away. She said she'd be back.
14: You got her name, Vaccaro?
16: Yes, sir. Mrs. Annabelle Navin, 278 East 60.
17: Yeah, that's right. Mrs. Navin.
16: The same building as the mother.
17: Well, let's talk to her.
14: Yes.
17: Listen, do you need me? Breaks my heart. I don't know. I got a couple kids myself. You get to thinking what could happen.
14: That's all right, Mr. Thatcher. You stay here.
17: Right in back there on the left.
14: Thank you very much.
16: In here.
18: Did you find me? Did you find Gloria?
16: No, not yet.
18: Oh, I don't understand where she could have gone. I just don't understand.
16: Mrs. Solent, this is Captain Kennelly.
11: Hello.
16: And Lieutenant King.
14: Mrs. Solent.
18: I'm so sorry to cause all this trouble, and I appreciate your help. I really appreciate it.
11: Well, that's our job, Mrs. Solent.
14: Vaccaro.
11: Yes, sir.
14: You better go on out the street, see what you can do.
11: Yes.
14: Okay, Captain.
11: Go ahead, Vaccaro.
16: We'll find her, Mrs. Solent.
18: I hope so. I just don't.
14: Is it all right if I shut the door, Mrs. Solent?
18: If you want.
14: Be a little quiet. Now, you gave the officer a description of your little girl. You said she was 4 1/2.
18: Yes, and she's wearing blue jeans, and she had on a long white sweater and red shoes with white socks.
14: What's the color of her hair?
18: Red hair. Sort of kitten, I guess you call it. Where could she have gone? That's what I don't understand. Say it.
14: Yeah, we're going to try to find that out. Now, Miss Solent, what time did you leave the house this morning?
18: Well, it was about, Let's see, it was about 10 minutes to 9 o'clock. I took the wash and I took Gloria, and I came over here.
14: Were you near the front door or toward the back?
18: Oh, toward the back. I like to get toward the back because there's less traffic in and out, and I have a favorite machine, number 11. I was putting my first load in the machine, and I told Gloria to be a good girl and play, and I got the wash in, and she was playing, and I started to talk to Mrs. Nathan. He was working right next to me, and I was talking and looking at the pictures in a magazine, and then I looked up to see where Gloria was, and she was gone. I guess I let out a scream. That's what Jerry said I did anyway.
14: Then you started to look for her.
18: Yes. We looked all over the store, in front and back, under the counters, even in here. There was a lady up in front washing one of the first machines, and we asked her if she saw Gloria go out. Well, she didn't think so. She didn't remember. She was busy with her wash, so we went out on the street, and we looked around. We couldn't find her. We looked in stores, and then Jerry said, finally, we'd just better tell the cop on the beat. So we saw him on the corner, and we told him.
17: Were there any other children in here at the time, Mrs. Sullins?
18: Well, usually there are. Let's see. No, not this morning when I came, but that didn't make any difference because Gloria plays very nice by herself, and Jerry's got blocks and toys over in the corner for when mothers bring the children in.
14: Did you see anyone come or go?
18: What do you mean?
14: Did anyone come into the store you noticed particularly?
18: Well, no. I was talking to Mrs. Nevin and reading. Nobody I noticed. Oh, there was just a laundryman, I think.
14: What laundryman?
18: From the wholesale laundry. You know, some of the customers like to get things like sheets and shirts finished. Jerry has a service, and you can get sheets and shirts and things like that all done for you.
17: He's the only one you noticed, the man from the wholesale laundry.
18: Yeah, that's right. I was worried before, but now I'm getting scared. I'm really getting scared. Do you think it would do any good if I just went out again and looked, too?
17: Well, the officers have a good description. They'll know it.
14: Come in.
17: Oh, come in, Sergeant.
15: I got someone to burn on CS, Captain.
17: Good. What do you want Sergeant Waters to do, man?
14: I'll tell you what I think would be the best thing, Bill.
17: Yes, sir?
14: You supervise the members of the patrol force who are making the search.
17: Yes, sir. You'll find Vaccaro, Cochran, Giordano, and Iceman on the job. There'll probably be more to come.
14: Yes, sir. I'll get right on it.
15: Excuse me, John.
14: That's all right, sir. Come in, Johnny.
19: Yes, sir.
14: Mrs. Sullins, this is Detective Bender.
18: How do you do?
19: I went over to your house, Mrs. Sullins. I thought maybe somebody might have found the child and brought her home.
18: But they didn't.
19: No.
14: What's your husband's first name, Mrs. Sullins?
18: David.
14: What's his occupation?
18: He's a butcher. He works in Morrison & Market.
14: Have you notified him the child is missing?
18: No.
14: Why not?
18: Well, you see, we're separated.
14: For how long?
18: Since the middle of August.
14: Where's he been living?
18: In a furnished room in the village someplace. I don't know just where.
17: Have you seen him, Mrs. Sullins?
18: Oh, yes. He comes to get Gloria on Sundays and brings her home.
14: Is that the arrangement?
18: Yes, every Sunday, and if he wants her more, all right, too.
14: Is he contributing to your support?
18: Oh, yes, every week, just like a clock.
14: Is he satisfied with the arrangement?
18: Well, he never said anything that he wasn't. He's the one that wanted to break up. Now, me, I was satisfied. Listen, not there. He wouldn't.
14: We'll find out whether he would or not. Bender.
19: Yes, sir.
14: Check him out.
19: Yes, sir, right away.
14: Call me one way or the other.
19: Yes.
18: Oh, I don't think so. I really don't think so. I wouldn't believe Dave could do a thing like that. Well, I couldn't believe that.
17: Well, in this job, Mrs. Sullins, what we believe to be the case doesn't matter. It's what we find out that counts.
7: You are listening to 21st Precinct, a factual account of the way the police work in the world's largest city.
17: Within the next half hour, 13 men from the various commands joined the hunt, and the 17 patrolmen, under the immediate supervision of Sergeant Waters, began a search of every building from the basement to the roof in a six-block area. They looked in courtyards and in alleyways. They talked to storekeepers and pedestrians. Meanwhile, four detectives from the 21st Squad and two detailed from 6th Detective District Headquarters were assigned by Lieutenant King to seek out all acquaintances of the mother in the neighborhood, the parents of all the girls' playmates, all the customers known to have been in the laundrette at the time of the disappearance, and to make personal inquiry concerning the child. An alarm describing the girl was teletyped to every precinct in the city, and a radio message concerning her was broadcast to all motor patrol cars in the borough of Manhattan. Despite all the efforts, at 10:38 a.m., there was still no sign of her. As I stood by, Lieutenant King telephoned to Captain Fleischer, the commander of the 6th Detective District, from the counter in the laundrette.
20: Could use them. You would, Captain.
14: All right, as soon as possible.
17: Matt,
6: Hold on a second, Captain Fleischer.
14: Yes, Captain.
6: If we're going to expand the search, maybe he could put in for some rookies from the academy. We'd get a lot of men, and they could cover a lot of ground.
14: That's a good idea. Captain Tonelli suggests instead of draining men from the precinct, you might want to put in a request for some rookies from the academy. Yeah, it could be a big help in searching all the buildings around here. Yes, sir? All right, yes, sir. I'll keep in touch with you. I thought that was good about the rookies to ask for them. In the meantime, he's requesting the 19th, 20th, and 23rd to send over a car and three men each.
6: That's good.
14: He's sending up two detectives each from the 19th and 23rd squads, and he's asking the division inspector for four plainclothesmen. They all ought to be here within 15 or 20 minutes.
20: Boy, this neighborhood is sure jumping.
6: Well, it'll be jumping more, Mr. Asher.
20: I gotta give you credit. When you do something, you do it. You don't kid around.
6: Child that age is pretty helpless. Even if she's all right, she's probably too scared to tell anyone who she is or where she lives.
20: How's the mother doing?
14: How do you think?
20: Can you excuse me a minute? I can get in there.
6: Yeah, sure.
20: Oh, this is the headache end of the business. The finished work. A lot of bookkeeping, a lot of complaints, and not much profit.
14: Yeah.
20: But it's a service you gotta have. Mama can come in here and work the machines all she wants. The papa wants his shirt some professional, so I'm stuck with it. There's another load from the knock the buttons off.
6: Mr. Asher, if we're getting in your way around here, I'm sorry.
20: Who said you're getting in my way?
6: Well, we're required to conduct the search from the point where the child was last seen.
20: Listen, Captain, everybody's doing their part, I'll do mine.
21: Well, we're just about finishing up the next block, Lieutenant.
14: Every building, Sergeant?
21: Every building, top to bottom. Basements, roofs, halls. They're knocking on every door, nothing.
14: We'll just have to keep at it.
21: Well, which way do you want us to go next? Next block east, or you want us to go uptown another block?
14: Mm. What do you think, Captain?
6: It's a toss-up, man.
14: I'll tell you what'll help. Start your men on the next block east. I just spoke to Captain Fleischer. We're getting nine more patrolmen in here any minute.
21: Oh, good.
14: You start your men east. When they get here, we'll start them on the next block uptown from where you left off.
21: Yes, sir. I'll get them going.
14: I better check the desk close here again.
6: Yeah, that's a good idea, man. Maybe I ought to see how the mother's doing.
14: Yeah, well, she would. Hello, this is Lieutenant King.
6: Oh, excuse me, Mr. Asher.
14: Help yourself.
21: Come on, please.
22: Did you find her?
6: No, not yet, Mrs. Holland.
22: I'm sitting here thinking, what could have happened to her? Now, where could she go? Maybe one of those maniacs. That's the only thing I can think of.
6: No, Mrs. Holland.
22: Well, what else? Kidnappers? What would kidnappers want? I haven't got anything. Dave hasn't got anything.
6: Well, I don't think you ought to jump to conclusions.
22: It's been 2 hours almost. She's just a little girl, 4 and a half. She couldn't just disappear. Where? She wasn't out of my sight 2 minutes. Not 2 minutes.
6: We'll find her.
22: Sure, yeah. But how? When? Alive? Not 2 minutes.
6: Come in.
14: Captain Lieutenant King would like to see you.
22: Any news, did you see?
14: No, Mrs. Holland.
6: Excuse me, Mrs. Holland.
22: Yes,
14: sure. I brought the husband up, Captain. Lieutenant King is calling.
20: Lady, if you want to bring your own soap powder, how can I stay in business?
14: Captain Tonelli, Mr. David Sullen.
6: Mr. Sullen? Something more than she's just lost, isn't it?
14: You know as much as we do, Mr. Sullen. You were at work when this detective came down to the market.
6: Yeah, I was at work in the store. I was cutting a side of beef. Is that right?
14: He was at work, all right. How long have you and your wife been separated, Mr. Sullen?
6: 2, 3 months, something like that.
14: What was the reason for the separation?
6: Is it necessary to go into that?
14: I think it is.
6: For 7 years we're married. Since the month after I got out of the Army. 7 years. Nag, nag, nag. Be a big shot. Talk better. Dress nicer. Move to Long Island. 7 years. Nag. It was the glory, this would have happened a long time ago. But even with glory, enough is enough.
14: Mr. Sullent, we know that you love your daughter. And we know you were at work when this thing happened. But if you have anything to do with this...
6: Me?
14: Well, I mean, if you sent a friend or a relative or anybody else up here to take that child, we'll find out about it.
6: Listen, you're barking up the wrong tree.
14: Yes, I'm assuming that I am, but just in case I'm not, I want to tell you that we've got 30 men on the job right now, and there are more coming. Your wife is in there worried to death.
6: Well, I'm worried to death, too.
14: Now, if you're behind this in any way, Mr. Stone, you're in for a lot of trouble.
6: Well, I'm not behind.
14: Now is the time to get it straightened out.
6: I'm telling you.
14: All right. I just want you to understand.
6: I understand.
14: Bender.
23: Yes, sir?
14: Excuse me, gentlemen. Checking the doors on this block.
20: There is Laundrette.
14: Give him a hand.
23: Okay, Lieutenant, right away.
20: Oh, Lieutenant King.
23: Telephone.
14: Thanks.
23: Are you the father?
14: Yes. King.
23: You got my deepest.
14: No word yet, Captain. All right, sir. Yes, sir, I'll watch out for you. Yes, sir.
6: Captain Fleischer?
14: Yes, sir. There are 14 men on the way up from the police academy. The sergeant is in command.
6: That's good.
20: Well, you're getting some service to find your daughter, Mr. Sonnen. These guys have been breaking their necks. Tough cops. A bunch of softies, if I ever seen any.
6: I know how much you're doing, and I appreciate it.
14: Don't you think you'd better talk to your wife?
6: Yeah, I guess I ought to.
19: This way, Mr. Collins.
0: Well, listen, while you're all here, somebody might bring Gloria home to the flat.
1: We've got a man posted over there.
19: Oh. Hello, Evelyn.
2: Oh, David.
19: And they'll find her, Evelyn. They'll find her. Now, don't worry.
2: For 2 hours. Where could she be?
19: They'll find her. Well, we're certainly trying.
0: You know how many policemen they got looking? 30. Is that right?
1: That's right.
0: 30 policemen now, more are coming. 50 policemen, Evelyn. How could 50 policemen not find her?
2: I'm glad you came, David. It sounds like
0: you. Yeah, I know.
2: Is your cold better? On Sunday, you look bad. Just terrible.
0: I felt terrible. But they'll find her, Evelyn. Believe me.
1: I want to ring in, Captain.
19: I'll go with you, man.
0: They're going to find her, Evelyn. Don't you worry about it.
19: I wish I was that confident.
0: Oh, me too.
19: It's getting to be a long time.
1: No. If somebody came in and took that girl out of here right from under her mother's nose, he had a lot of nerve.
19: We haven't had a squeal like that around here in a long time, have we?
1: I don't remember any for a year or two.
19: How about in the district?
1: Not that I can recall. The last one I heard about was up in the Bronx, and they got the guy.
19: Yeah.
3: Excuse me, coming through. I've got to push this into the back.
1: All right, come ahead.
3: I got enough room there?
19: Mr. Asher.
3: Yeah?
19: What's that?
3: That's the bane of my existence. That's a load of finish work to go out in the morning, and I'll have another basket full by then. Excuse me.
19: Just a second. Mrs. Sullen?
2: Yes?
3: Any news?
19: No, not yet. Would you come out here a minute, Mrs. Sullen?
2: Yes, ma'am.
19: You said before that you remember the man from the wholesale laundry coming in while you were doing your wash, before you noticed Gloria was gone.
2: Yes, I did.
19: Mr. Asher. Does he take this big canvas basket out with him?
3: Too. Every day, loaded with dirty wash, and he brings in through it clean.
19: Well, was the basket out in the front of the store waiting for him?
2: I didn't see him.
3: I keep him in back.
19: Could Gloria have wandered in the back?
3: Well, yeah, the whole place is open. I let the kids go all over. There's nothing could hurt him around. There's a million kids come in. I let him wander all over.
1: You've got an idea, Captain.
19: What? I don't get it. Look, folks, you two wait in the office, will you, please?
2: If you think something, we got a right to know it's our baby.
0: Evelyn, please, if they can find her, they will. Go ahead.
2: All right. But you be sure you let us know.
19: Yes, as soon as we find out something.
1: What's the story? I don't get it.
19: Well, there's a chance the girl might have climbed into one of the laundry baskets this morning. The driver was in here then. The mother remembered that much.
1: That's ridiculous.
19: Maybe.
1: Then again, maybe it isn't so ridiculous. What's the name of the laundry you take from?
3: The New Metro.
1: Where are they located?
3: Over on the west side, on Amsterdam Avenue. 68, 69th Street, in there someplace.
19: Do you have the same driver every day?
3: Yeah, this is on his route.
19: And what's his name?
3: Murray.
19: And what's his first name?
3: I don't know whether Murray's his first name or his last name. I just call him Murray.
1: What's the phone number over there?
3: At the laundry?
1: Yeah.
3: It's Academy 24599.
1: All right, let's get them on the phone.
3: Sure, I'll oblige with anything.
19: Lieutenant King telephoned the New Metro Laundry and spoke to the delivery manager. He explained quickly what he was after and secured the telephone numbers along the route of the large truck that had made a delivery and pickup at Jerry's Laundrette shortly after 9 o'clock. After 3 telephone calls, he learned that the truck had just left after making a stop on 1st Avenue near 36th Street. He called the next place the truck was due to stop, a laundry on 38th Street near Lexington Avenue. The truck was expected but had not yet arrived. With Detective John Bender, Lieutenant King hurried to his car and drove downtown to intercept the truck. In the meantime, the search in the neighborhood went on. I phoned CB to dispatch a motor patrol car from the 15th precinct to the address in case the truck arrived before Lieutenant King. We waited in Jerry's laundrette for word.
3: I don't know about you, Captain, but the suspense is killing me.

0: I don't know about you, Captain, but the suspense is killing me.
1: It's only a hunch.
0: Oh, you undersell yourself. How do you ever expect to be an inspector?
1: Hey, what about the Mr. and Mrs.? Don't you think you ought to let them in on it?
2: No, they might get too hopeful. If it doesn't work, they're worse off than before.
0: Hey, that could be it. Take it. Jerry's laundrette.
1: Who?
0: No, he hasn't worked here in 6 months. No. I don't know. I haven't got any idea. Look, I can't tie up the phone. I'm expecting an emergency. Yeah, you too. Tell them the truth, they don't believe you.
3: Right, Sponge, the academy got here, Captain.
1: Oh, yes, Sergeant. Did I start them over there going uptown?
0: Well, I'll tell you, Sergeant. You
1: get it, Mr. Asher.
0: Yeah. Jerry's laundrette. Yeah? Who's this? Did you find a kid? Huh?
1: All right, Captain. Thanks.
0: Captain Connelly.
4: Matt King, Captain.
0: Yes, Matt.
4: The girl was on the truck.
0: Good. They found her.
4: She was playing in the basket and decided to hide under the laundry.
0: Yeah?
4: She thought it was fun being rolled outside. When she got in the truck, she got scared.
0: Uh-huh.
4: Every time the driver opened up the back, she kept quiet from fright.
0: Well, is she all right, Matt?
4: Just fine. Got her a great big ice cream cone. She wants to talk to her mother.
0: All right. Hold the phone. I'll put her on. Sergeant, send those men back to the academy.
5: Yes, sir.
0: Captain.
1: Yeah?
0: She can use the extension in the office. It's a little more private. Mrs. Holland.
6: Yes?
0: Any news?
6: Yeah.
0: Pick up the phone, Mrs. Holland.
6: Yes, sir.
0: Yeah, that one. It's Gloria. We found her.
6: Maybe. Oh, no, my darling. Oh, darling, good morning, kid. Oh, that's good. Yes, I'll see you very soon. Would you like to talk to Daddy? He's here.
0: Yeah,
6: yes, we're here together, and we're going to come and get you together.
7: Yes. Well, Gloria. Yes. Yes, I know. You tell me all about it, huh?
1: You know something, Captain? You got a great job. Great. I should have been a cop.
7: Yes, baby.
1: Yeah, it seems great now. But the way I thought it was going to turn out, you could have had the job for 2 cents.
0: When he first precinct, Sergeant Waters. Where? Well, how do you know he was killed? Now, where is it? Seen third in Lexington or second or third? Well, who found him? Oh. Looks like he what? Well, how'd that happen? Yeah? Yeah. All right.
1: And so it goes. Around the clock, through the week, every day, every year. A police precinct in the city of New York is a flesh-and-blood merry-go-round. Anyone can catch the brass ring, or the brass ring can catch anyone.
8: 21st Precinct, a factual account of the way the police work in the world's largest city, is presented with the official cooperation of the Patrolmen's Benevolent Association, an organization of more than 20,000 members of the Police Department, City of New York. Everett Sloan in the role of Captain Kennelly, Ken Lynch as Lieutenant King. Featured in tonight's cast were Lawson Zerbe, Ralph Camargo, Bill Zuckert, Mandel Kramer, Harold Stone, and Eileen Palmer. 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

0: No.
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0: The number one ladies' detective agency. Written and dramatized by Alexander McCall Smith. Episode 1. The Chief Justice of Beauty.
1: I am Mara Motswe, owner of the number one ladies' detective agency in Gaborone, the only detective agency in Botswana for the problems of ladies and others. And not only do I have my own business, but I have a fiancé too, Mr. J.L.B. Metekuni, the finest mechanic in all Botswana, and a kind man too. He is the owner of that well-known garage, Tlokwen Road Speedy Motors, and it is at the back of this garage that I have my office, the office of the number one ladies' detective agency. And not only do I have an office, I have my own house on Zebra Drive. And there is another thing too that I have. I have a good assistant and friend, Mama Kutsi, a very fine woman, who in the final examinations of the Botswana Secretarial College got the remarkable result of
2: 97%, Ma. Yes, that is true. Nobody has ever had that mark before. I don't wish to boast about it. That is not why I'm talking about this. But since you mention it, Mara Motswe, I am happy to talk about it. I remember the day very well.
1: The day of the examinations?
2: No, not that day. Although, of course, I remember that very well, too. No, I am thinking of the day when they announced the results. All of us, all the girls in the class that year were standing outside the office, waiting for the list to be put up on the board outside the principal's office. I was standing there with my friend from Bobono, where I come from, up in the north, and we were near some very glamorous girls. They had spent all their time worrying about their appearance and thinking of the handsome men they would meet in their first job. Some of them had already got a job lined up.
1: Even before the results were announced?
2: Yes, even before that. They had gone for interviews, and they had been chosen because of their looks. The men who promised them the jobs weren't interested in whether they could do shorthand or type quickly. Oh no, these men were interested in how pretty the girls were.
1: That is very unfair, Ma.
2: Yes, and these girls were all smiling because they had a job to go to, and all they had to do was get 50%. 50%! It was not hard to get 50%. Anybody could do that. Then, the door of the principal's office opened, and the principal herself came out.
3: Girls, silence, please. Now that is better. Well, this is a very important day for the college, is it not? And it is an important day not only for each of you ladies, but for Botswana as a whole. This is the day on which we announce the results of the secretarial course which you ladies have all studied and which will equip you, each of you, yes, even those who have not done so well because your minds have been on other things, which will equip you to play your part in the development of this country of which we are all so proud. And I am happy to say that all of you have passed and will be given the diploma. You will all go forth armed with the finest secretarial diploma this country has to offer. Now, that is a very big thing indeed. But I have something more to say. There is one here today who has achieved something very special. This person, this clever person, has succeeded in obtaining the unheard of mark of 97% in the final examinations. Not 90%, no 95%, but 97%. Grace Makutsi from Bobono, you are that person, Ma. Yes, you are that person.
1: That must have been a very great day, Ma. But you know, we cannot live too much in the past. Not that I mean that...
2: I know, Ma. Don't worry. I do not live in the past. And I know that there is work to be done. And we have to get ready for this man who is coming to see us. Are you sure that it's him? The same man?
1: You took the message, didn't you, Ma? He said that his name was Polani.
2: He did.
1: And then he said that it was to do with a very tricky matter about the competition.
2: That is what he said.
1: Then it is him. It is the same Polani. It is the man who runs the beauty competitions. He is very well known, that one. They call him the Chief Justice of Beauty. That is what they say in the papers.
2: It is a rather silly name, Ma. The Chief Justice of Beauty. What has beauty got to do with justice? People don't deserve to look beautiful. It's just something that happens. And we all know what some of those beautiful girls are like. I saw them. I saw the way they behaved at the Botswana Secretarial College.
1: Yes, well, that may be so. But I think that in his case, it has to do with the fact that he is the man who decides who will win these beauty competitions that he runs. He's a sort of judge. A judge of beauty. And here he is, Ma. This must be him.
2: Oh, it's a very fine car, Ma. A very beautiful car.
1: You are welcome, Ra. You are welcome to our office.
4: So, this is the number one ladies' detective agency that everyone has been talking about. Well, well.
1: It is a small office, but you do not need a big office to be a detective.
4: As long as you have a big head. Not that I mean a big head like that. I mean a big brain. That's the thing, isn't it, Ma?
1: I know what you mean, Ra. Yes, I suppose you have to be able to think things through.
2: And use your intuition, too. Intuition is important.
4: Oh. Now, who is this lady, Ma?
1: This is Mama Kutsi. She is an assistant detective.
4: An assistant detective? That is very interesting. So, there will be two ladies working on my case. That is very good to know, because I have big, big troubles, Ma Ramotswe. That is why I'm here. I have heard that if you have big, big troubles, then this is the place for you.
1: Well, maybe it is. I try to help people with the problems in their lives. That is what I do, Ra. But I do charge for it, you know. You know that, of course.
4: Of course I know that, Ma. There is nothing free in this life. That is well known.
2: Air is free.
4: Yes, you are right there, Ma. Air is free. For the moment, at least.
1: Well, let us not worry too much about that. May I ask you, Ra, you are the man, aren't you, who runs the beauty competitions? Miss Gorgeous Botswana, Miss Okavango Delta, that sort of thing?
4: I am that man, Ma. I am the one. In fact, they have a nickname for me in the papers. They call me the Chief Justice of Beauty. I never called myself that. They did. But I don't mind. I am certainly one who has an eye for beauty. And I know that the two ladies I'm sitting in front of right now are very beautiful ladies. Oh, yes.
1: You are kind to say that, Ra. And I am glad that you think that a traditionally built woman like me can be considered beautiful. I thought these beauty competitions of yours always gave the prizes to thin ladies.
4: Oh, that is not true, Ma. Or at least, it is not always true. I like traditionally built ladies myself. It is just that the public...
1: Yes, Ra, the public?
4: The public sometimes has different views, and I cannot dictate what the public thinks. But let me tell you about how it all began. And then I will tell you about this serious problem that I have.
2: One thing, Ra, before you start. Would you like a cup of bush tea? It will be easy to make you one.
4: Yes. This tea is very good, Ma. I like it. And you say it is good for you.
2: Very good. Ma Ramotswe has been drinking it for
1: years. Yes, and years, Ra. But we must not talk about tea. Tell us about how all this beauty business got going.
4: Well, Ma, like everything, it's an interesting story. And I think it begins a long time ago. In fact, the story begins in the Garden of Eden, when God made Adam and Eve. You will remember that Eve tempted Adam because she was so beautiful.
1: Mm-hmm.
4: And women have continued to be beautiful in the eyes of men since that time. And, as you know, still are. Now, the men of Botswana like beautiful women and are always looking at them, even when they are elders. And they are thinking, this one is prettier than that one, and so on. That is what men like to think.
2: They are like that with cattle too, Ra. They say this one is a good cow, and this one is not so good. Cattle, women, it's all the same to them.
4: Well, maybe not. But what we all know is that beauty competitions are very popular in Botswana. And this is because men like to look at these beautiful women and compare them. I know that fact very well, and that is why I have been involved in the beauty competition business for 15 years non-stop.
1: You must have seen many beautiful women in your time, Ra. 15 years of sitting there and judging beautiful women. That must have been very hard work for you.
4: Thank you, Ma. It was. It was very hard work. And that is why I do not want to see something bad happen to this business I have set up.
2: Something bad? Do you mean for the supply of beautiful girls to dry up?
4: Ha! That would never happen. No, I am worried about what we call a public relations disaster. Do you know what a public relations disaster is, Ma Ramotswe?
1: I certainly do, Ra. Anyone who has a business must be worried by such a thing.
4: Well, let me tell you about my public relations disaster, Ma. And then I will tell you how you can help me.
1: So, here we are. Potatoes and pumpkin for you.
5: Thank you. Was it a busy day for you?
1: It was a busy day, but it was also a very funny day. We had an unusual request today. Do you know that man, Mr. Pulani, the one who runs the beauty contests?
5: I have seen his picture in the papers. He is always photographed with plenty of beautiful girls about him. He is the one they call the Chief Justice of Beauty.
1: And that is the one. Well, he came into the office this morning and he was very worried.
5: I don't see what that man has to worry about. If I were in his shoes, I'd be smiling all the time.
1: And what do you mean by that, Mr. J.L.B. Metekoni?
5: Oh, nothing, man. Nothing at all. But tell me, what did the Chief Justice of Beauty want? Was he in trouble?
1: Yes, he was in trouble. More pumpkin, Mr. J.L.B. Metekoni?
5: No, thank you.
1: But that is a question to which you have never said no.
5: So tell me, what sort of trouble is the Chief Justice of Beauty in? Can he not make his mind up about which girl is the prettiest?
1: Stealing, Mr. J.L.B. Metekoni. Stealing.
5: Stealing? What has he stolen, Ma? That man has lots of everything. A fancy house, a big wife. Yeah, he has everything.
1: Do you mean a big house and a fancy wife?
5: No, I mean a fancy house and a big wife. His wife is a very traditionally built woman, a bit like you, Ma Ramotswe. That is the best sort of woman there is, a traditionally built woman.
1: You are a kind man, Mr. J.L.B. Metekoni, and I agree with you. I do not think this modern business of encouraging ladies to be thin is a good idea at all. What's the point of being thin if it makes you unhappy? I feel sorry for those poor thin ladies who try not to eat and every day are sitting there thinking about food, food, food. And they do not allow themselves to eat much of it. What's the point of being unhappy in this life, Mr. J.L.B. Metekoni?
5: There is no point. But what about the stealing? What did this man steal?
1: He did not steal anything. It is one of the beauty queens who stole something. Apparently, he set up a competition called Miss Integrity. It was won by a very pretty girl who said that she was very interested in being honest and looking after people. You know this sort of thing that these girls say. And then, 2 days after winning, what happened? She was arrested in a shop.
5: For shoplifting?
1: Yes. She went into a shop with a very loose dress on. You know the sort of dress that looks like a tent. And she put a number of pots and pans under the dress and tried to walk out of the shop.
5: That is very bad.
1: Yes. And very foolish too. One of the cashiers saw the handles of the pots and pans sticking out of the dress. And that was the end of Miss Integrity.
5: So, what could you do for this Mr. Polani? It seems to me that what Miss Integrity did was nothing to do with him. He was not the one who was caught stealing. So how can you help him? Does he want you to help him with the shame? Is that it?
1: No. It is a little bit different. What he wants me to do is to make sure when the next beauty competition happens, which will be a very big one, he says, it will be won by the right sort of girl.
5: The right sort of girl?
1: Yes, a good girl.
5: I see. So, he wants you to rig the competition for him. Is that it, Maramotswe?
1: Nobody said anything about rigging. I would never do that, Mr. J.L.B. Metekoni. But we might be able to take a look at the candidates and check up on them. Then we could tell Mr. Polani if any of them are, how should we put it, not worthy of winning his competition. But that is not rigging, Mr. J.L.B. Metekoni. That is definitely not rigging.
6: There, Ma. Over there. That is a good place to park. That you will give a function.
1: Yes, that is a good place. Now then, here we go.
6: That's fine.
1: I hope that the van starts again when we come back. It didn't the other day, you know.
6: That is why it must be useful being engaged to a mechanic.
1: Yes, it is a good thing to have such a fiancé. It would be even better to have such a husband.
6: You are fed up with waiting, Ma. I suppose it has been quite a long time, hasn't it? Have Mr. J.L.B. Metekoni said anything about finding a day?
1: He has not. And when I raise the subject with him, he finds something else to talk about. Can you speak honestly to me, Mama Kutsi?
6: Of course I can. What is the point of saying anything if one isn't going to speak the truth?
1: Yes, I'm sure you're right. Well, tell me this. Have you noticed anything odd about Mr. J.L.B. Metekoni?
6: Odd? Well, there are his shoes, Ma. I've often noticed those suede boots he wears. Those felt shoes with all their oil stains on the toes. I find those very odd. And then there is that set of overalls that he sometimes wears. You know the ones with...
1: I did not mean odd in that sense, Ma. And those shoes of his are good for working in, you know. I don't see how you can expect a mechanic not to have oil on his shoes. No, I wasn't thinking of any of that. I was thinking about his behavior. Have you noticed him frowning more than usual? And have you seen that strange look he has developed, like somebody who is very, very tired and who can't be bothered to do anything? Have you seen that?
6: I don't think so, Ma. But then, Mr. J.L.B. Metekoni has always stood and thought a lot. I have seen him standing there thinking about things.
1: This is different. He looks upset, as if he is about to break into tears. Not all the time, but I have noticed it.
6: Perhaps he's worried about bills. You know how bad people are about paying their bills. Perhaps Mr. J.L.B. Metekoni has a cash flow problem. I wonder if that's it.
1: I wish it was that simple. No, Ma. I think there is something else. And yet when I ask him about it, he says that it is nothing. It is nothing at all, he says. Don't keep asking me. And I must say that worries me, Ma.
6: Men have secrets, don't they, Ma? I would not like to see anything unkind about Mr. JLB Matakuni. But do you think that maybe he has a
1: secret? Do you think so? Do you think he's that sort of man? Look at those two little girls over there, outside that shop. Wouldn't it be nice to be at school again, Mama Kutsi? Not to have any worries, but just to be able to play with your friends and do all the things that we used to do.
2: I used to tag along with my brother and herd the goats. All afternoon long, under the sun. And he would try to find rock rabbits in the hills and throw stones at them. I thought that he was very brave. What did you do, Mara Motswe?
1: I used to help in a general dealer's store. I was good at adding, you see. And they would give me a tin of condensed milk. I would punch a little hole on each side and suck it out through one of the holes. That was very good, Mama Kutsi.
2: We are meant to be going shopping, Ma. You said that you had a list.
1: I do, Mama Kutsi. We should get out of the van and get on with it. Thank you for listening to me about Mr. JLB Matakuni.
2: I'm sure it's nothing, Ma. Men are strange sometimes. It's just the way they are. We women have to be patient. Very patient.
1: Yes. Patience is very important. And you, Mama Kutsi, are you feeling patient?
6: Why, Ma?
1: Because when we get back to the office, I have something for you to do. It is a job that will require great patience. I have been given a short list of the finalists in a beauty competition. A list of beautiful young ladies, you see. And I want you to go and talk to all of them, one by one.
2: Talk about what, Ma?
1: About whatever you like, Ma. You choose. As long as you can find out one thing. Which of these young ladies are good girls and which are bad? And do you know, I have an idea. When you go and see these girls, take one of the apprentices from the garage. Take Charlie. He knows about these things. He's the expert, I think, on bad girls. Would you not say?
2: I would, Ma. And I think Mr. JLB Matakuni would too. He says that those boys are more interested in girls than in cars. I have heard him say that.
1: And he's right, Ma. At least now we'll be able to make use of Charlie's expertise.
7: This way, I think, Mama Kutsi.
6: Thank you, Charlie. I can see. You seem to know this place.
7: Yeah, it's a good place to come and meet girls. All these students, they have plenty of money and they like a good time.
6: And they're happy to spend their time with an apprentice mechanic like you? Don't they want to meet teachers or people who work in a bank? No offense, Charlie. I just want to know.
7: You don't know these girls, Ma. They're interested in a good time. I can tell you, they like to go to clubs.
6: And they're studying. When do they do their studying?
7: Don't ask me. Ask them. What number did you say that girl's door was?
6: 34E. We are just about there, I think.
7: And what are you going to say to her? Are you going to say, I'm a private detective and we've come to see you because you're on the short list of the beauty competition and we want to find out whether you're planning to steal anything? Is that what you say, Ma?
6: Don't be so stupid. Of course I won't. You'll see what I have to say once we get there. You just keep your mouth shut. Do you understand?
8: Coco, may we come in?
9: Come in. Come in.
8: Dumela, Ma. You are Mosla Mary Masuli?
9: Yes. And if you come to try to sell me something, I'm not interested.
8: I've certainly not come to sell anything.
9: So what do you want, Ma? I have to go out soon. I can't sit here and talk. And who's he?
7: My name is Charlie.
8: I am Grace Makutse. We're journalists. But since you're obviously very busy, we could try some other time. Sorry to have bothered you, Ma.
9: Hold on. That's absolutely fine, Ma. No, it's no trouble at all. Please. Oh, make yourselves comfortable. Both of you. It is very nice to see you. Very nice.
8: This is a pleasant room that you have here. Mm. The university looks after you people very well, doesn't it?
9: That is only so we can study hard. We have a great deal of work to do, Ma. It is always work, work, work around here.
2: So I see. Well, I won't keep you from your work too long. We are running an article on the contestants from the beauty competition. I understand that you are on the short list.
9: That is true. I am very lucky, Ma. But, I am sure I will not win. I am sure that there are more beautiful girls.
7: Oh, yes, there are. You know, I've seen
2: you. Only joking, Ma. Don't worry. Now then, may I ask you 3 simple questions? They're not difficult ones. I'll read them out to you. And then if you wouldn't mind writing the answers down on this piece of paper, we'll take away so that we can publish your replies.
9: Okay. I am happy to answer any questions you have, Ma. And if you would like to take my photograph...
2: There will be time for that later, Ma. But first, the questions. Here is the first one. What are the main things that Africa can show the world? Then the second is, what do you want to do with your life? And the last one is it better to be beautiful or to be full of integrity?
9: Those are very good questions, Ma. Oh, I shall be happy to answer those.
8: Stop now, Charlie. Stop the track here. I want to read what our friend Butler Mary has written.
7: She's a very beautiful girl, that one.
8: Well, let's see what she has to say in her answers. This is a good start. Listen to this. Question 1. What are the main things Africa can show the world? Listen to what she has to say about that. Africa has a very great history. Although many people pay no attention to it, Africa can teach the world about how to care for other people. There are other things, too, that Africa can teach the world.
7: That is a very fine answer, Ma. That girl has a lot of brains.
8: Let's see what she says to question 2. That was about what she wanted to do with her life. Listen to this. It is my greatest ambition to work for the benefit of other people. I look forward to the day when I can help more people. That is one of the reasons why I deserve to win this competition. I am a girl who likes to help people. I am not one of those selfish girls.
7: That is another good answer, isn't it? This is a fine girl, a very fine girl.
8: Well, let's look at her answer to the 3rd question. That was about whether it is better to be beautiful than to be filled with integrity. Listen to what she says. It is better to be a person of integrity. An honest girl is rich in heart. That is the truth. Girls who worry about their looks are not as happy as girls who think about other people first. I am one of those latter girls, and that is how I know this thing.
7: That is all lies.
8: Lies?
7: Yes. She says that girls who are full of integrity are happier than beautiful girls. That is just not true. I know lots of beautiful girls, and they are usually very happy. They are happy that God has made them beautiful, and He has made other girls look like cows.
8: You have a very direct way of expressing yourself, Charlie. But you know, I think you may be right. I do not think that that girl is at all honest. She is writing what she thinks we want to hear. That is the problem with girls who enter beauty competitions.
7: Hypocrites.
8: Yes. Now, look at the other names on this list. Tell me which ones you know and which you do not.
7: Let me see. Rose, oh yes, I know her. She's a very funny girl. She likes a lot of fun, oh yes. And Makita, I've seen her in lots of clubs. She likes to dance a lot, that one. And she is very pretty too, with all the makeup she uses. Oh, very pretty.
8: Are there any names you do not recognize?
7: This one here. I've never heard of her, this Patricia. Oh, but this one here. You see, Gladys, she likes to laugh a lot, especially when you tickle her. Oh, she laughs a lot then.
8: I think that we will not waste our time with her. But this Patricia, I think she's worth going to see.
10: I brought you a cup of tea, Ra. Here it is.
11: Thank you. Put it over there, please, Mara Motsui.
10: There?
1: Buy that other cup which you have not drunk.
5: I am busy, Maramotswe. These cars, these stupid cars, they take up all of my time.
1: I'm sorry, Mr. J.L.B. Matakuni. That's the first time I've heard you call cars stupid.
5: Well, they are. But I can't be bothered with this car. I can't. It's useless. Everything about it is useless.
1: Rah, surely you do not think that.
5: Yes, I do.
1: Mr. J.L.B. Matakuni, do you feel all right? You are standing there, looking so miserable. Do you feel all right?
5: A man is allowed to stand, isn't he?
1: Of course. But when he looks as miserable as you do, then I'm not...
5: Just leave me alone, Maramotswe. Please, just leave me alone.
1: Mr. J.L.B. Matakuni, I am your fiancé. We are engaged to be married. I cannot just leave you alone when you are obviously so unhappy. No woman could do that. I would like you to see Dr. Mofatra. I can take you there.
5: There is nothing wrong with me, Maramotswe. I do not need to see a doctor.
1: Yes, you do. And I'm going to take you. I am your fiancé. I'm going to take you to the doctor.
5: The doctor will do nothing for me. There is nobody who can help me now.
1: What do you mean, Mr. J.L.B. Matakuni? Why is there nobody who can help you?
5: Because I shall be punished, ma. I shall be punished for the dreadful thing I have done.
1: What is this? What are you talking about? You have done nothing dreadful, Ra. You would never do anything dreadful.
5: They will find out, Maramotswe. They will find out, and we shall all be disgraced.

0: I was very worried. It was strange for me to be listening to this from Mr. J.L.B. Matakoni. He is a good man and a very sensible one, and I could not believe what I was hearing. It was impossible. And then I thought, what if Mr. J.L.B. Matakoni did not agree to be treated? He said that he was not ill. He did not want to see a doctor. What if Dr. Moffat said, I cannot help him against his will? This question made me feel very uncomfortable just to think of it. And so I tried to think of something more cheerful. And do you know what came into my mind? Bush tea in fruitcake.
1: Over there. It is that place over there. Look, there's the plot number on the fence.
2: Ah, so that is the place where this Patricia lives. It's a very neat yard, ma.
1: Which means that there is a good woman living there. You know that, don't you, Charlie? It is women who keep the house tidy. It is the men who mess them up.
2: But not all men are messy, ma. You must not be rude about men.
1: I am not being rude about men. I am being realistic. That's all. But let's not argue. Let's take a look at this girl. This Patricia.
2: I don't think that there is much point. I do not think that you will find a very beautiful girl in a place like this, out here in the middle of nowhere.
1: I'll be the judge of that, Charlie. Do you want to come in with me or do you want to stay outside?
2: I'll come in. I'll see this girl.
3: Here is a mug of water, ma. And you, young man, are you thirsty?
2: No, thank you, ma. I'm not thirsty.
3: And you wanted to talk to Patricia. Is that right, ma?
1: Yes, ma. It is a matter of this beauty competition.
3: Oh.
1: She entered a beauty competition, you know. And now?
3: And now she is on the short list. Mm-hmm. We are very proud of her. I will fetch her, ma. You just sit here in the shade. It is very hot again today, isn't it? Mm. You sit here. Patricia? Patricia, there is somebody to see you here.
0: So, Dr. Moffat, I have brought Mr. J.L.B. Matakoni to see you. He's not well, I'm afraid.
4: I am very well. There is no need for us to trouble you, Dr. Moffat. There is nothing wrong with me.
0: He is unhappy, Dr. Moffat. Look at him. Is this the Mr. J.L.B. Matakoni you know? Is this the man who could fix your car in 5 minutes, make it good as new?
5: How do you feel, Mr. Matakoni? Are you feeling unwell?
4: I'm all right. Women always make such a fuss. There is nothing wrong with me.
5: How are you sleeping at the moment?
4: Maybe I'm not sleeping too well. But that is not the same thing as being ill.
5: And are you managing to do your work?
4: There is too much work at the moment. I can never get it done. I don't know what to do about it. But I am not ill.
5: Mr. J.L.B. Matakoni, I hope you don't mind if Mara Motswe and I go and have a word in the kitchen. She's looking after you, and so I need to talk to her.
0: Well, Doctor, what do you think? Do you see how sad he looks? He has no energy. He just sits there sadly. And he's not eating. He didn't tell you that, but I can. He's not eating.
5: He may be depressed. In fact, looking at him, I would say that it's very likely that he is depressed. But we can treat that very easily these days. We can start him on antidepressants.
0: And they will make him cheerful again?
5: There's no pill to make people cheerful. Or at least, there's no pill that a proper doctor would hand out to do that. But there are things we can do. Maybe after a couple of weeks, we might have your man back again. Maybe.
0: You are very kind to us, Dr. Moffat. Very kind. You were kind, too, to my father all those years ago.
5: Your father, Mara Motswe, was a very good man. We all respected him up at Mochudi. I remember him very well.
0: Standing in front of the house with that old hat of his. Do you remember my father's hat, Dr. Moffat?
5: I do indeed, Mara Motswe. I never saw him without that hat. When he came to see me once for an examination, I had to ask him to remove his hat so that I could look at his head.
0: That hat of his. Yes. One day, you know, he lost his hat. He had been at the Khotla at a meeting, and he must have taken his hat off for some reason and left it somewhere. Anyway, somebody found it on the ground, and they put it for safekeeping on top of the wall near the big cattle pen. Remember that wall?
5: Mm-hmm.
0: Well, that is where they put my father's head.
5: That was kind of that person, whoever it was.
0: Yes. In those days, people did that sort of thing. But today, I don't think we treat people's heads with the same respect these days, do we?
1: Mara Motse.
0: Ah, Mama Kutsi. Where have you been, Ma? I have been sitting in this office for hours wondering about you. You must have something to report to me by now.
1: I do, Ma. Oh, I certainly do.
0: Good. But why don't you put on the kettle and we shall make ourselves a cup of bush tea. It is easier to talk if you have bush tea to drink while you are talking. And I have something to tell you, too.
1: We have both been busy then, Ma.
0: Yes, so it would seem. Could you close that door, please, Ma?
1: Yes, of course.
0: Mr. J.L.B. Matakoni is working in the garage out there, and I wouldn't want him to hear me talking about him. Thank you, Ma. That's better. Men know that we talk about them, but it's better that they don't hear exactly what we say.
1: And they talk about us, I hope.
0: Yes, they do, Ma. They definitely talk about us, but I'm not sure if I like the way they talk about us. Have you heard the apprentices in the garage there, Charlie and his friend? Have you heard the way they talk about girls?
1: They are just ridiculous young men, Ma. There's nothing you can do about young men like that. But what's this about Mr. J.L.B. Matakoni? What has he done now?
0: He has done nothing, Ma. In fact, that's the problem. Mr. J.L.B. Matakoni is meant to be working, but most of the time he just stands about and looks glum. You've seen it. We've talked about it. Well, I took him to see Dr. Moffat.
1: And?
0: And he has given me some pills to give Mr. J.L.B. Matakoni. I have already given him one. He made a bit of a fuss, but I made him take it.
1: Well, I hope they work, Ma Ramotswe. It can't be easy having a fiancé who just stands about looking glam.
0: No, but I suppose it's better than having no fiancé. I'm sorry, Mama Kutsi. I didn't mean to say that.
1: That's all right, Ma. I am happy by myself. Perhaps one day...
0: But you wanted to tell me, Ma. The case you have been working on, the beautiful girl.
1: That has been very funny. But I have found out what I need to know. I have found the girl who should win that competition. We have a name that we can give to the Chief Justice of Beauty.
0: You found a girl who is both beautiful and honest?
1: Yes. She is called Patricia, and she lives near Tlokwen. I went out there and talked to her mother and to her. And there is no doubt in my mind. If that girl wins, then we shall have no trouble with stealing or anything like that.
0: But how can you tell, Ma? How can you be sure? You know, some people who look innocent are actually rather bad inside. I have noticed that from time to time.
1: I spoke to her for some time, Ma, and two things convinced me. The first of these was that she was not in the slightest bit interested in Charlie, who was with me at the time. And Charlie wasn't the slightest bit interested in her. That told me a lot.
0: And the second thing?
1: Well, when I asked that girl what she wanted to do, she gave a very good answer. Most of these beauty queens say that they want to work for charity or make the world a better place and so on. You know how it is. Lies. They just say what they think people want to hear.
0: I know all about that, Ma.
1: Well, this girl, this Patricia, said that she wanted to go to the Botswana Secretarial College. Yes, she did. And I knew straight away that this was a very fine girl.
0: Ah,
1: so now we have a name to give to the Chief Justice of Beauty. We can assure him that there will be no embarrassment with this fine girl.
0: You are a very fine detective, Mama Kutsi. You think in the right way. You really do.
1: Thank you, Ma.
0: But there is tea to be made, Ma. And you are very good at that, too. I am lucky to have Mama Kutsi. I am lucky, too, to have the other things in my life, such as Mr. J.L.B. Matakoni, although I was very worried about him. I had managed to get him to take one of the pills that Dr. Moffat had given him, and then he stopped and refused. And suddenly I thought, he is not going to get better. We shall lose the garage and the agency itself, and I shall be ruined. I thought about this for a while. I would have to do something to get him to take his medicine. But that, I knew, might be very hard. So I thought instead of the problems of others, rather than my own difficulties. Sometimes these problems are very difficult ones, like the problem that a man called Mr. Molefello brought me one day. I shall tell you about that soon, but first I must pour myself more tea.

The number one ladies' detective agency was written and dramatized by Alexander McCall Smith. Mara Motswe was played by Claire Benedict. Mr. J.L.B. Matacone by Joseph Marcel. And Mama Kutsi by Nadine Marshall. Motlamedi Matluli was played by Noma Dumezwini. Charlie by Maynard Ezeashi. Dr. Moffat by William Gaminara. The Principal and the Mother by Aisha Kosoko. And the Chief Justice of Beauty by Dom Warrington. The director was Gaynor McFarlane.

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5: Calling all detectives. Not many people believe in magic spells, but I once had a case of a man who could prove that he was gradually shrinking away. That is the situation on this page for my casebook, the casebook of Jerry Browning, private detective. In 10 years as a private detective, I, Jerry Browning, have run into some strange and weird crimes. And here's one of the strangest of them all. It was about 10 at night, and I was driving along Kingston Boulevard, when well up ahead I saw the man step off the sidewalk. I slowed down as the man started to cross the street, and when he stopped in the path of my car, I hit the brakes and came to a full stop. I was so mad that I jumped out of my car and grabbed the jaywalker. What are you trying to do, kill yourself?
6: I don't know. I don't think so, but it's possible. Anything is possible under the spell.
5: It was a man in his late 30s, a little under average height, exceptionally well-dressed. I softened my voice a little. Are you feeling all right?
6: It doesn't matter. I'm under a spell, shrinking away. And soon I'll disappear, completely.
5: I almost ran over a man who thought he was under a spell and that he was shrinking away. I led him unresisting to my car. In answer to my questions, the well-dressed jaywalker told me that his name was Russell Rittenhour, and that he was an advertising consultant. Then,
6: where are you taking me, Mr. Browning?
5: I should take you in for observation, except that what you say sounds so wild, I just can't believe you imagined it. Tell you what, let's go to my office and talk this over. In my office, Rittenhour carefully put his hat, cane, and gloves on my desk.
6: Mr. Browning, do I appear to you as a reasonably well-dressed man?
5: I certainly do. What about it?
6: All right. Now watch.
5: He picked up the hat, put it on his head.
6: Well, what do you notice?
5: I hated to say it, but the hat was much too big for him.
6: Hat can stretch, Mr. Rittenhour. Perhaps. But look at these gloves.
5: He pulled the gloves over his hands. The gloves were far too big. Then he picked up his cane, showed me that it was much too big for him.
6: This cane was especially made for me. It was exactly the correct height only a few days ago. Not only that, but my shoes are too big, my clothes too long. Now, Mr. Browning, do you still think I've lost my mind?
5: Mr. Rittenhour, I think you'd better tell me something about this spell business and how it started. He told me. A few weeks ago, he'd returned from South America, where he'd set up a branch of his business. But one evening, he had a few drinks too many, got into a quarrel with an Indian. A quarrel that wound up with the Indian putting a solemn curse on him.
6: A few days ago, I was at my fiancée's home. I suddenly felt ill. And that same evening, the sensation of shrinking away began. Since then, it's been slowly but surely continuing.
5: Well, that was his story. Could take it or leave it. I would have left it, except for the tangible evidence of his hat, gloves, and cane. As it was, I'll look into it, Mr. Rittenhour. And in the meantime, go out and buy yourself a complete new wardrobe of stuff that fits you right now. I spent the next day making some inquiries about Rittenhour's fiancée, Lois Ashton. I had to work carefully because Miss Ashton was manager of Rittenhour's office here in town and also had a small share in the business. What I wanted to find out was what and who else she also had an interest in. That took some work. But it finally led me to Raymond Corley, an assistant professor at the university. Corley was tall, broad-shouldered, and talked between puffs of his pipe. Yes, of course I know Miss Ashton. She's taking one of my psychology courses, and we're also quite good friends. As a psychologist, Mr. Corley, what do you think about curses and spells? Corley's eyes twinkled. You're referring, of course, to Mr. Rittenhour's delusion. I know all about it. And what's your opinion? Mr. Browning, I think the man is paying the price exacted by our high-pressure, competitive civilization, if you follow my meaning. Sure I do. You think he's losing his mind. Corley smiled. That's putting it rather harshly. I believe he needs, well, a long rest. Well, business worries can put any man in a state where he needs a long rest. I can use one myself. But I never heard of worries that caused a man's clothes to get bigger and his walking stick longer. That evening, I had another talk with Rittenhour. Found him attired in a new outfit that he'd just bought. The next morning, I visited Rittenhour's tailor, Andre, in the Merrimack building.
7: Inspect my workroom? Certainly, certainly not. I permit nobody in my workroom. Utterly nobody.
5: I grinned at the little man. Andre, maybe you don't think so, but there are laws, very tough laws, covering people who try to drive other people out of their minds. Now, do I look through your workroom, or do I put you under arrest right now? There was a pause. Then,
7: Most assuredly, you look through my workroom.
5: I found what I was looking for, of course. An exact duplicate of the suit Rittenhour had bought the day before, only this one was a little bigger, had longer sleeves, longer trouser length. And in a box on a shelf, I found a hat, a shirt, gloves, all exact duplicates of the clothes Rittenhour had purchased the day before, and all just a shade bigger.
7: Believe me, it is a joke. A very good, Mr. Rittenhour.
5: Sure. Sure it is. When we get into court, you just keep repeating that you thought it was a joke. And if you're lucky, you won't go to jail. I took Andre downtown to keep him from giving the alarm. Then I got a warrant for the arrest of Raymond Corley and Lois Ashton. Charge? Trying to drive a man insane in order to gain control of his business. We got a full confession from the girl. She'd fallen in love with Corley while Rittenhour was away. And when the advertising man returned and told the story about the curse, Corley, the psychologist, thought up the plan for driving him insane. It was a fine plan. Simple, like all good plans. Merely to switch items in a man's wardrobe, make him think he was getting smaller, when really everything he owned was getting bigger. A fine plan that almost sent Rittenhour to his death under my car. A jury was willing to believe that Andre the tailor thought it was a joke. But the same jury lost its sense of humor with Corley and the girl. Gave him 5 years... and the girl, a year and a day. Like I said, curses and spells can do a great deal of harm. But only if you think they can. Listen next time to Calling All Detectives, Mystery Drama, Mystery Quiz, and a chance for you to match wits with yours truly, Jerry Browning, Private Detective.
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10: Crime does not pay.
11: Yeah, I'll take Lobster Diavolo every time. Nothing like it. Boy, that red sword.
12: Sure, it ain't the spaghetti fill on account of it looks like rope.
11: Yeah, could be. Why you use a rope all the time, Phil? A gun or even an ice pick would be quicker, like today. Puggy almost got away.
12: Yeah, maybe Dookie's got something, Phil. Look how that jerk bit my hand.
11: That's because you're slipping, Tiny. You didn't used to have to stick your hand in their mouths.
12: Well, I still don't answer Dookie's question.
11: Yeah, Phil. Why a rope all the time?
13: It's simple, like ABC. We all got records, ain't we? And you carry a loaded piece, when you got a record, it's another felony, ain't it? Carrying concealed weapons, see? Well, I've been wise to the flat feet since I've been a kid. And nobody can prove in no court that you had a weapon on you when all you're carrying is a piece of rope.
9: In the interest of good citizenship and law enforcement, we present Crime Does Not Pay, based on the famous Metro-Goldwyn-Mayer series of short subjects. In just a moment, you will hear A Piece of Rope, starring Cameron Mitchell as Dookie DeFore.

0: There's a school of thought among the men whose job it is to fight organized crime that the old method of searching for clues and obtaining convictions on such evidence is not nearly as effective as attacking from within the organization itself by the use of informers. A typical case is that which involved Dukie DeFore and the gang which made its headquarters in a certain city at the corner of Warrenburg and Paoli Avenues. This organization serviced other groups. They accepted commissions to do certain jobs, as they did on the day Jack Paris told them.
1: Like I said, this Puggy Jackson is getting too smart for his own good.
2: Like, for instance, what?
1: You ask too many questions sometimes, Pittsburgh. Why don't you behave nice and quiet, like Dukie here?
2: Oh, Dukie, the kid's got a lot to learn yet.
1: He'll learn working with you. Only don't teach him to ask too many questions.
2: Sorry, Jack, I was only asking on account of if we know what he's pulling, we can find him easier.
1: You'll find him. That's what I'm paying you for.
2: Sure, we'll get him okay.
1: They call him Puggy on account of his nose. Some two-bit punk flattened it for him. Now I want him flattened.

0: Complete.
1: Yeah, we'll take care of him.
0: Sure, we'll take care of him.
1: And no body, see? The bulls know he's been trying to cut me out. I don't want nothing to point to me.
0: When we get through, there won't even be a grease spot.
1: And it's a deal?
0: Yeah, sure is.
2: Sure is, Mr. Parrish. Sure is.
1: Okay, you got the contract. Just be sure you carry it out. Understand?

0: Hey, Phil. Phil.
1: Yeah, Dookie.
0: Telephone, back of the store.
1: Okay, I'm coming. Who is it?
0: Wouldn't say. You just asked for Pittsburgh Phil. You
1: know the voice? Sounds a little like Mr. Paris.
2: He got ants in his pants again.
1: Yeah, sounds like it.
0: Well, if we can't find the jerk, we can't take care of him.
1: You know Paris. He thinks he's a big executive.
2: Yeah, I know.
1: Pittsburgh Phil here.
3: What's wrong with you guys? Do I have to take my business someplace else?
1: Well, take it easy. We'll get him.
3: I've been waiting 3 weeks. He hijacked me again last night.
1: We can't do nothing until we find him.
3: Then find him. I'll give you 3 days.
1: What's he want? Blood out of a stone. Yeah, I thought he was sore. That don't get him nothing. He give us 3 days.
0: We gotta find that puggy.
1: We'll find him. Tiny's making a contact today.
0: Tiny, that fat overstuffed...
1: When you get as smart as Tiny or as strong, you can talk.
0: Okay, Phil. I didn't mean nothing.
1: Don't bother me now. Okay. I gotta think. Go snatch a car or something. We'll need one for this job anyhow.
4: I beg your pardon.
1: Yeah, sure. So what?
4: I wonder if you could give me some information.
1: You hear that, Dookie? He comes to the corner of Warrenburg and Paoli for information.
4: Yeah. That is, I was told I could find Tiny Schultz around here.
1: Where do you want Tiny?
4: I owe him some money.
1: So Tiny's still Shylocking. What do you know? Well, I'm sure I don't know where Tiny is, but if you let me have what you owe him, I'll see that he gets it.
4: Ron, I'm very sorry. I got to see him personal.
1: And who shall I say came calling?
4: Tell him Puggy Jackson.
1: Puggy Jackson. Now that I come to think of it, I think I know where he might be.
4: That's good.
1: Yeah, it's good. Tell you what, Dookie.
0: Yeah, right here.
1: Take this gentleman around to Tiny's usual resorts, and if you don't find him, bring the gentleman to my place in 3/4 hour. I'm expecting Tiny there then.
0: Gotcha.
4: I don't like to put you to so much trouble.
1: Any pal of Tiny's is a pal of mine. It's no trouble at all. In fact, pal, it'll be a pleasure to know you better.

0: Josie, the rest of us girls, well, I think you ought to know how lucky we think you are.
1: Lucky? Me?
0: Uh-huh, your own house, a fur coat, and oh, Phil's about the sharpest husband we ever saw.
1: Oh, I don't know, Ellen, he's like most husbands, I guess. Always dropping things that you got to pick up after him. But I will admit, Phil's anything but stingy.
0: What business is Phil in, darling?
1: Contracting, dear.
0: You mean like road building?
1: Oh, goodness, no. Oh, I'm sure that's one business Phil never wants to get mixed up with.
0: Well, what then, darling? To be perfectly frank, Josie, the girls were wondering, and I said I'd ask you. Seeing as how I know you best, that is.
1: Well, I don't know if I can describe it exactly, but he takes orders and does things for people, kind of a service company.
0: Uh-huh. But what kind of a company?
1: Look, why don't you ask him yourself, Holly? That's his key in the door.
2: Oh, hiya, girls.
1: Hiya, darling.
3: You know Tiny, Josie, mm-hmm. Ellen, this is Tiny, Tiny Schultz.
4: Hiya, Josie. Hello, Ellen.
0: Of all people to call Tiny, for goodness sake.
4: Sure. Anybody over 250, they call Tiny. And skinny guys, they call Fatso.
1: Yeah, you're really over 250, Tiny.
4: 300 if it's a pop.
3: Nothing small about this character. Look, Josie, some of the boys are coming over in a few minutes.
1: Okay, Mr. Mann. What is it tonight? Poker or talk?
3: Talk, mostly.
1: Well, don't make a mess.
0: How can talk make a mess?
1: Oh, you don't know Phil's gang in their gab fest. Get your hat, dear.
0: I didn't wear any.
1: We'll go to a movie, Phil.
3: Yes, good idea. Here's a fin. Treat the girlfriend.
1: Oh, thanks, dear. Come on, Ellen.
0: Well, goodbye, all.
4: Goodbye.
3: So long.
1: Hey, remember what I said, dear. No mess now.
3: What a dame. Dang. Well, let's get going, Tiny. Duke, you'll be here with the jug in 10 minutes.
4: Usual?
3: Yeah, straight chair next to the door, big chair facing it.
4: Yeah.
3: That way. When the door opens, he'll see only you and I can get him from behind.
4: Yeah. How's this?
3: Okay, sit down and read that newspaper.
4: How am I doing?
3: Swell.
4: What do you use?
3: Here it is, Tiny, the usual. 4 feet of brand new wash line. Now, all we got to do is wait.

0: This the place?
1: Oh, yeah. Yeah, this is it, Mr. Jackson.
0: Isn't that bad? Very nice, in fact. It's kind of quiet.
1: Oh, they'll be there. Phil said so.
0: You sort of like this fella, don't you?
1: He's the best. The best. Let me ring the bell for you.
2: Come on in, door's open.
1: We're coming. Go ahead, Mr. Jackson. After you.
0: Oh, thanks, Ted. Tiny!
3: Come in, Puggy. Been waiting for you.
4: Give me a hand. Get on him, Tiny.
3: I'm trying. He's stronger than I thought, this chicken.
4: Stupid, lend a hand. Don't make me feel. Don't make me scared. Don't.
5: Couch.
4: Get him on the couch.
3: Yeah. All right. Twist it. Twist the rope.
4: I'm trying. Stuff his mouth. Stuff it. He's making too much noise. Yeah.
3: He's got a mouthful of fist. Twist it, Phil.
4: Sit on him. Hold him down.
3: Yeah.
1: That does it. Brother, this character was strong. Hey, he's dead.
3: Yeah, he's dead. Look what the dog did to my hand. That fella could get lunch off my bite like that. You got any mercurochrome, Phil?
1: Iodine's better.
3: No, it stinks too much.
1: Well, go look in the medicine chest. Josie's got all kinds of junk in there.
3: I hate iodine. Hope she's got mercurochrome.
1: Ain't got my wind back yet. Maybe I'm slipping.
6: Nah, you ain't slipping, Phil. You done fine.
1: Dookie, get some of that newspaper, quick.
6: You gonna read the paper?
1: Give me it, will you?
3: Hey, Chad McCurricrow. What are you doing, laying him out in state?
1: You heard Josie when she left. No mess on the rug, she said. It's all I need now, trouble with my wife.
6: You ain't gonna leave him here like this, are you, Phil?
1: You got the car? No, I didn't have no time. I was taking him around the back.
3: You can use mine. Mine for the night, anyway.
1: Okay, roll him up. The rest of the rope is under the couch.
3: Yeah. Here's the keys, Dookie. Go out and start the engine.
1: Thanks.
6: I'll have the car ready by the time you come out.
1: Okay, usual way, Tiny. He's up, head down. Put him in a ball. He'll burn better that way.

0: There, how's that feel?
1: Good. Stay at the wheel. Come on, Tiny.
2: You got the gasoline?
1: Yeah, right here.
2: Boy, it's quiet out here.
1: The Dookie and me, we was riding around. We spotted these empty lots. You got them?
2: By the rope, like a satchel. Funny how a guy who weighs so little could be so strong.
1: Yeah, this good enough. Now the gas.
2: That ought to be enough.
1: Okay, get a match?
2: Yeah. Well, here goes.
1: Come on, let's get out of here. All set, Phil? Yeah, get going.
3: Hey.
1: Hey, don't he make a pretty bonfire?
4: In just a moment, Crime Does Not Pay will continue with A Piece of Rope.

0: vacant lot where Pittsburgh Phil and Tiny left the flaming body of Puggy Jackson was covered with weeds and sumac and littered with tin cans. Half a block away was a row of small houses. From one of those houses came a boy of 16 or so to watch the crackling bonfire. From the back door of another house came Emma Adams, in her hand a pan of water for her dog. Emma saw the flames and the boy standing there. Angrily, pan of water and all, she descended on the boy.
1: Dare you start a bonfire here? I ought to call the police.
2: Honest, Miss Adams, I didn't start it honest.
1: Just like old boys your age, do things before you think. Where those weeds catch, they'll set fire to the sumac bushes. Everything's dry as a bone. The whole neighborhood could burn down for all you care.
2: But I didn't do it. I was just watching.
1: Oh, that's what you all say. I'm going to put it out.
2: Okay, put it out. See if I care.
1: All right. There.
2: Hey, there's something in that fire. It ain't wood. Miss Adams, stop it. Hey, cut it out, Miss Adams. Somebody will think I hit you. Hey, stop.
3: What's going on here? What are you up to, young fella?
2: It's not me. There in the fire.
1: Officer, a dead man in the fire. In the fire.
3: Oh, for the love of me. Stop that yelling now, lady. You're safe, I tell you. Young fella, get to a phone quick now. Call the precinct. Tell him Officer Martin told you. Give him the address. Run now, run. There ought to be a radio car close by.

0: Weiner, stick with the medical examiner. Let me know when he's through.
1: Check, Lieutenant.
0: Now then, Martin.
2: Like I said, Lieutenant, I heard the lady screaming just as I finished talking to the desk sergeant in the car box at the block, so I beat it over here, and you know the rest, sir.
0: I wish I did. This is the lady, Martin?
2: Yes, sir. Mrs. Adams, this is Lieutenant McKenzie, 51st Precinct.
3: Oh, yes, sir.
0: You live around here, Mrs. Adams?
3: Yes, sir. That house, just the edge of the lot.
0: And as I understand it, you saw the flames and came over here.
3: Yes, I was so angry. I saw that boy standing here.
0: Mm-hmm.
3: I thought he started it, and it's so dangerous in dry weather. I had some water for Skippy, that's my dog. I threw it on the fire. Oh.
0: And that's all you know?
3: Yes, sir.
0: You hear or see any automobiles just before you saw the fire?
3: No, sir, I couldn't have. I was in the kitchen with the water running and all.
0: You, son, you see a car of any kind?
4: I think I heard a car. I didn't see it. Do you know who he is?
0: No, not yet, son, but we will. Yes, Weiner.
1: The M.E. says he was killed and brought here. Strangled. Rope was deep in his neck. Fire didn't reach him.
3: Oh, can I? That is, may I?
0: Yes, Miss Adams, you can go. We'll call you if we need you.
3: Oh, thank you, Lieutenant. Thank you.
0: Any chance to identify Weiner?
1: Plenty. His face is okay, and they had his hands inside his legs, so we ought to get fingerprints.
0: Well, what do you know? A break. All right, tell the boys in the meat wagon they can have him. We'll see him at the morgue in half an hour.

0: got the girl outside, Lieutenant. I showed her the ring we got from him, and she came quick enough.
1: What's her name?
0: Jean Jackson, her brother, if he's Puggy.
1: It's Puggy. Fingerprints checked downtown. We better have complete identification anyhow. The DA likes it that way. Bring her in.
0: Check, Lieutenant. All right, Miss Jackson, this way.
2: Yes,
0: Mr. This is Lieutenant McKenzie.
1: Sorry to bring you down here this late at night, Miss Jackson, but if this is your brother...
2: It's his ring. Father gave it to him, had it made. I begged him, but he wouldn't listen.
1: They never do until it's too late. This way, please.
2: Do I have to see him?
1: Someone from the family must make an identification if you'd prefer your father.
2: My father's dead. Mother just couldn't. I hope she never needs to know.
1: If you'll do what's necessary, I think that'll be enough.
2: What's necessary?
1: Identify, then swear to it on the witness stand when we get the gang that did it. Fourth and the left wiener.
0: Check.
2: But if I go on the stand, the newspapers...
1: Maybe you won't have to do it. If you do, maybe we can get the papers to forget your share. This is it, Miss Jackson.
2: I can't.
1: Lift the sheet, wiener.
0: Check.
1: You'll have to look, Miss Jackson. You'll have to.
2: Yes. It's Puggy.
1: All right, Wiener, close it up. Then give me a hand with the girl. Why do they always faint? Does it do any good?

0: So what have we got, Wiener? What have we got?
1: We got a body, period.
0: We haven't got that anymore, literally speaking. It was released for burial yesterday.
1: And we got a funeral to go to. A watch.
0: What for? I know who'll be there.
1: And you know more than I do.
0: The mother, the sister, a few relations, Pittsburgh Phil Stone, Tiny Schultz, Dookie DeFore.
1: How do you figure that?
0: Her handwriting is all over the job. The method. The attempt to dispose of the body. The rope, especially. Those boys know you can't prove a rope is in violation of the concealed weapons law. They never carry guns.
1: That's smart.
0: Very. But if we start the idea that they did it...
1: But why? Puggy never worked in that district.
0: They were hired, as usual.
1: Go on.
0: They have a weak sister in their outfit.
1: Weak or not, I'd hate to turn my back on any one of them in an alley.
0: Except Stookie.
1: The kid?
0: Right. I've got an idea, Wiener. Dookie doesn't know us. He's never seen either of us. Come along, Wiener. We're going for a little ride out to the corner of Warrenburg and Paoli Street.

0: Okay, Wiener, pull over and park. Leave the engine running.
1: Check, Lieutenant. Watch yourself, Lieutenant.
0: Don't worry, I'm a big boy now. Don't move, Dookie.
2: What?
0: Letting your back, Dookie. You're through, kid. You're through.
2: Look, I didn't do nothing. Honest, I didn't.
0: Don't look behind you. You do, and you'll never see anything again.
2: Oh, now, please, shut up.
0: Do like I tell you. See that black car across the street?
2: Yeah.
0: Okay, start walking nice and easy, just as if you were going for a ride.
3: How are we doing?
1: On schedule, sir.
3: Don't rush. We don't want no trouble with cops.
1: What? No trouble?
0: You heard me, didn't you?
1: Oh, yeah, sure.
2: Look.
1: What?
2: Why don't you say something? I never seen you before.
0: Puggy Jackson never saw you either.
2: Who's Puggy Jackson? Look, where are we going? Where are you guys taking me?
0: What do you care? You're not coming back.
2: Look, I didn't do nothing. All I did was take orders. You can't blame me if something went wrong.
0: Well, you got a job to do, that's all. You understand that, Dookie.
2: Yeah, sure. Look, I got some dough. I got it stashed. You can have it if you let me go. All of it. Nobody will ever know. I'll disappear. Change my name. You can tell your boss you took care of me. I never did nothing, I tell you. Nothing. Just, I was the driver, is all. But I never touched anybody. Not even Puggy.
0: You hear that, Joe? He says he never touched Puggy.
1: He says.
2: But I didn't. So you are some of Puggy's boys. But I never touched him. I just drive the car after. Just after I drove the car. Look, I'll give you the dog. Like I said. If you let me live. See? I want to live, you see? And I'll do more. I'll think of the others for you. I'll show you. Pittsburgh Phil and Tanny Joe.
4: They did it. I watched them. They did it. They did it, I tell you. I never laid a hand on him.
2: Honest. You gotta believe me. Say something, will you? Don't just sit there like a statue or something with a gun in your pocket. Say something. I'll play ball. I'll play ball, yeah. I'll figure it for you. I know lots. More than anybody thinks. Say something. Please, you gotta let me go. You gotta let me go. You gotta.
0: Could I tell him, Joe?
1: Yeah, tell him. Put him out of his position.
0: Okay, might as well.
2: No, don't shoot. Let that gun alone. Don't take it out, please.
0: No gun, Dookie. Just my hand in my pocket. Cops never carry guns in their pockets. They might catch it in the lining.
2: You cops?
0: Yes. Want to see our badges, Dookie?
2: Cops. I spilled my guts to cops.
0: You want to live, don't you, Dookie?
2: What do you mean?
0: You want to fry, Dookie?
2: Fry? No, I'll talk. Oh, I'll talk plenty. I want to live. Tell me I can live if I sing. Please tell me.
0: Get on the radio, Wiener. Tell him to pick up Pittsburgh Phil and Tiny Schultz and turn back. We'll take this punk in with us.
1: Check, Lieutenant.
0: Here we go, Dookie. After you sing, home to Mama.
2: No, you can't do that. I'll talk. Oh, I'll talk, but you got to give me protection. I can't go home. I wouldn't live a day, not if I talk. One way or the other, I'm done. You got to protect me. I'll tell. Everything I know, I'll tell you. But you got to help me. You got to give me protection. I want to live. You got to help me. If I help you, you got to help me.
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0: Now, here in person is Cameron Mitchell.
1: Well, I think it's obvious to everyone that Dukey Dufour became a criminal not so much of his own free will as because of the conditions into which he was born and the friends he made who came into existence in the same poverty-stricken slum areas where Dukey himself first saw the light of day. It follows then, at least to my way of thinking, that a certain responsibility rests upon all of us more fortunate citizens. Our own complacence, even the shameful little thrills we get when we read of murders and other sadistic crimes in our daily papers, tend to encourage, rather than uproot, the organized crime which has such a tight grip on so many phases of our national life. And in the last analysis, it falls on us, even more than on our police, to prove to one and all that crime does not pay.
0: Thank you, Cameron Mitchell. 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Technical advisor is Burton B. Turkus. The events, characters, and names used in the story you've just heard are fictitious. Any similarity is purely coincidental.

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0: 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Municipal Tower to Transcontinental Flight 17. Over.
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0: Police instructions. Check and see if you have male passenger occupying seat 24. Passenger occupying seat 24 wanted by police. Over.
2: I'm just checking my list, Joe. Yep, we got a man in 24. I'll tell him. Municipal Tower, we have a man in seat 24. The name he's traveling under is John J. Jones.
0: John J. Jones. Maybe that's his right name, but the police want him. They know him as Boston Blackie.
3: Maybe you've met Boston Blackie before on your local movie screen. In case some of you haven't, I think you'll soon be fast friends of his. And maybe you've already tried new Soapy Rich Rinso, too. In which case, you don't need me to tell you how good it is. But if you aren't using Rinso now, I can't think of a better time for you to start. 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Try this on your clothesline and see if you don't start whistling while you wash. And now, meet Boston Blackie. Outside the law is no strange territory to Blackie, but never does he stray for personal reward, although the police, and notably Inspector Faraday, find no solace in his motives, and only bewilderment in his ability to remain out of their reach. Meet Chester Morris as Boston Blackie, enemy to those who make him an enemy, friend to those who have no friend.
4: Chicago police have been very cooperative. Thanks a million.
5: Glad to help you, Inspector Faraday. When we send a man to New York, you can return the favor.
4: Glad to. Anytime, Captain.
6: There's the plane now, Inspector. See it? Blackie's got to be on it. We know he was on the plane when it left Detroit, and it hasn't made any stops.
4: Well, Blackie's liable to get out of anything anytime. I remember once I had him in two sets of handcuffs. In the next minute...
6: No handcuffs.
4: No Blackie. Chances are I couldn't have made the charge stick anyhow. Never have been able to tie anything on him in 6 years.
7: You'll be able to arrest him now, won't you, Inspector?
4: You're sure Blackie's the man, are you, Miss Moray?
7: Oh, of course I'm sure. I was with my grandfather when he was robbed and the money stolen. The thief wore no mask, and I recognized him from the picture of Boston Blackie that was in the paper last year. Oh, I'm sure it was Blackie.
4: Mm-hmm.
7: Why do you keep asking me if I'm sure?
4: I just wanted to be certain, that's all. I've been waiting to get a witness to make a positive identification for a long time.
7: Oh, here comes the plane now. You think he'll have the money with him? I can't wait until I get my hands on it.
4: There's lots of money in this world, Miss Moray. What I can't wait to get my hands on is Boston Blackie. Go ahead in, Miss Moray. I've been keeping Blackie in my hotel room here until our plane leaves for New York. Talk to him yourself. Mm-hmm. I can't get anything out of him. Go ahead now. Monahan's in there guarding him, and I'll be right here outside the door.
7: All right, Inspector Faraday.
4: Blackie always was a soft touch for a girl. Here's hoping you get something out of him.
7: Oh, Inspector, you'll never know how important it is to me that I do. Hello?
6: He won't say a word, miss. Just sits there like he did all the time the inspector was questioning him.
7: Oh, I'll try. Blackie? Boston Blackie, would you talk to me?
8: About business or pleasure?
7: Maybe a little of both. Detective Monahan, could Mr. Blackie and I go over in the corner and talk?
6: Oh, sure. I don't know why not. I'll stroll over to the window.
7: Would you please come over here with me, Blackie?
8: Why, sure. I've been waiting for a chance like this to have a little chat with you, Miss Moray. You identified me as the man who stole $10,000 from your grandfather.
7: Yes, I did.
8: You know, you never saw me before in your life, Miss Moray.
7: I wish I had. I wouldn't be in such desperate trouble now.
8: You're in trouble. You had me arrested because you're in trouble? What is this, a new switch on the share the wealth plan?
7: Oh, please let me explain. From what I've heard of you, Blackie, you're the only man living who can help me. But I had no idea of where or how I could reach you.
8: Oh, so you made up the story of my stealing your grandfather's money, huh?
7: Yes, I did. I knew the police could trace your movements where I couldn't. And I knew you could get away from Inspector Faraday once I'd seen you.
8: Well, thanks for the confidence.
7: The very worst I could have said I was mistaken in the identification, and Then they would have had to let you go. Only by then it would be too late.
8: Say, look, let's get organized. Too late for what?
7: To recover the diamond that was stolen from me.
8: You've got the wrong boy, lady. If a diamond was stolen from you, let the police get it back. They're in that business.
7: But that diamond, Blackie, the rest of my life depends on it. I must have it back by tomorrow night. Oh, please, please help me.
8: Well, with these handcuffs on and two New York detectives guarding me, I couldn't be of very much help to anybody.
7: But those handcuffs, haven't I heard that you can get out of them whenever you want to?
8: Yes, but I've got to want to first.
7: Oh, I'm sorry. I'm more than sorry. I'm miserable. I knew I had to reach you, and I just messed up everything.
8: Oh, wait a minute, Miss Morey. We'll figure some way out. Here, wipe your eyes with this handkerchief.
7: Thanks. Put your hand. You've got another handcuff.
8: Shh. Okay, now. There, your eyes are nice and dry. Now blow. You feel better now?
7: Yes. Yes, I do.
8: All right, then. Let me have your bedtime story.
7: I don't know how I can laugh.
8: Oh, it's easy. You just open your mouth and close your eyes and think of Inspector Faraday. Never fails. Come on, Miss Morey. Tell me the whole story before Faraday gets restless.
7: Well, I'm engaged to George Atwater.
8: Yes?
7: We're to be married soon, and yesterday he brought me something to look at. The Jonathan diamond.
8: The Jonathan, huh? Oh, that's worth a fortune.
7: Well, George's father has millions.
9: Hey, Miss Morey, you all right over there?
7: Oh, yes, officer, thank you. I won't be a minute now. Blackie, the diamond belonged to George's father. George brought it over to show me, and then he had a little too much to drink, and I thought it safer if he left it with me. He agreed. And sometime during the night, it must have been stolen from my apartment.
8: I get it. If you don't produce the diamond, there'll be a mess. The police don't know anything about the diamond?
7: No. That's why I made up the story about my grandfather and the stolen money.
8: Well, when do you have to produce the Jonathan, Miss Morey?
7: Tomorrow night. George gets back from a trip then. He'll want it and... Oh, Blackie.
8: Tomorrow night? Well, it doesn't give me much time to work, but I'll try. Call the detective over here.
7: All right, but why?
8: Shh, don't ask questions. Just get him over.
7: All right. Officer! Officer, would you come over here a minute, please?
10: Sure, Miss Snatcher. Well, did he tell you anything?
8: No, but I've got something to tell you, Monahan.
10: Indeed, and what's that?
8: This.
7: Shouldn't have done that, Blackie. You shouldn't have hit the officer.
8: You sure would have disappointed me if you hadn't said that. Now, listen. I'm going out the window and down the fire escape. As soon as I get moving, you scream for Faraday. Tell him what happened, that I socked Monahan and put the handcuffs on you. Here, I'd better do that now. Faraday's got the key. He'll open them later. There. Now, remember, you finally worked this handkerchief from around your mouth and screamed. Have you got that?
7: Yes. Oh, Blackie, please remember that getting back that diamond means my marriage and my whole life's happiness.
8: Okay. Well, I'm going to New York, and I'll do my best. If I get back the diamond, you get married. You know, I wouldn't be surprised if instead of Boston Blackie, from now on I'm known as Chicago Cupid. Shorty, listen. When a piece of ice like the Jonathan Diamond is lifted, somebody's got to know something about it.
11: Look, Blackie, I've been out all night on it. Nobody knows nothing. All I could pick up was that a fella named Atwater owns it. None of the boys have touched it. That is, except Duke Walton. I'm telling you, it's as hot as a pistol, but Duke's been bragging that he'll grab it one of these days.
8: Yeah? Well, where can I find him?
11: Well, I checked that, too. He's out of town. That's definite. Yeah, he's been gone a week. Now, look, boss, why don't you lay off?
8: Shorty, I promised to get that diamond back. I chartered a plane out of Chicago last night after breaking out of that hotel room. Young Atwater isn't due back in town till tonight, so I still have a little time. I'm going to waste some of it on a visit to the Atwater house.
11: Ain't you a little out of your class up there, Blackie? You know, they got an awful lot of dough, those Atwaters.
8: You know something, Shorty? After the way that Morey girl smiled at me in Chicago, I kind of feel like $1 million myself.

0: Yes, sir?
1: I'd like to see Mr. Atwater.
0: Who shall I say is calling, please?
1: Mr. Jones, Mr. John J. Jones. Mr. Atwater doesn't know me, but you can say it's about his son.
0: About Mr. George Atwater, Jr.?
1: That's right.
0: He's in, sir. Would you like to see him?
1: George is in? Well, I certainly would like to see him. When did he get back?
0: A little while ago, sir. He returned earlier than we expected. Come this way. He's in the library, right here. Shall I announce you?
1: No, thanks. I'll go right in.
0: Very good, sir.
1: Hello there. Mr. Atwater?
2: Yes, I'm George Atwater. Who are you?
1: Well, my name is Jones, Mr. Atwater. John J. Jones. I'm a friend of your fiancée's.
2: Oh, a friend of Lee's?
1: That's right. And if you don't mind, I'd like to ask you a question.
2: Sure, go ahead.
1: Well, the night before last, when you left Miss Moray, you were a little,
2: Oh, what do you mean, a little? I was a lot.
1: Well, I don't mean to be personal, but did you stop off anywhere on your way home?
2: No, I got a cab and came right home.
1: Mr. Atwater, where do you usually keep the Jonathan Diamond?
2: I don't know what you're driving at, Mr. Jones, but, well, we keep it here in the library, in this wall safe. Only it's not here now.
1: Would you open the safe for me, please?
2: Well, now, Mr. Jones, you're a perfect stranger to me, even though you are a friend of Miss Moray's. Well, you could hardly expect... Oh. So... This is a holdup.
1: I'm sorry I had to pull this gun on you, Mr. Atwater, but I want to see that safe. You don't mind if I lock the library door, do you?
2: I do mind, but I don't suppose that matters.
1: Not a bit. There we are. So the Jonathan was kept in the safe, huh? Combination, Mr. Atwater, and keep your hands where I can see them.
2: Sorry, Mr. Jones. I seem to have forgotten the combination.
1: Well, I haven't time to make you remember it. Oh, the safe doesn't look too tough. Come over here where I can watch you while I go to work on it.
2: All right. There's nothing inside the safe, but go ahead and open
1: it. Quiet. Take that watch off your wrist and put it in your pocket. It's making too much noise. I can't hear the tumblers drop. Come on, take it off.
2: All right.
1: I think it. I've got the first number. Now for the second one. This box of yours is pretty simple, Mr. Atwater. In fact, it's about the most unsafe safe I ever saw. There, that's the second number, all right? Do you want to be a good boy and tell me the last number? No? Okay, be a bad boy and watch me find it out for myself. There. Now, that ought to do it. I'll try the handle now. Well, made it.
2: My compliments.
1: Save them. Let's take a look in this jewelry box. Oh, so the Jonathan Diamond wasn't in the safe, huh? Well, what's this, then?
2: That's the Jonathan, all right. I meant to leave it at Miss Moray's apartment, but I changed my mind.
3: Open this door! Open it up! Open the door, Mr. Atwater! We're the police! Open up!
1: Faraday, he must have had Shorty watched and trail me here.
2: You don't mind if I close this safe door, do you, Mr. Jones? I want you to be cuffed with that diamond still in your hand. Well, this seems to be my day for unexpected visitors.
1: Now keep away from that door, Atwater.
2: You don't scare me. I'm going to open it. I'm coming.
4: I'm going.
2: You'll have to hurry. He's going through the window. Quick, he's got the Jonathan Diamond. He must still be in the garden.
5: I've got two men out there. Maybe I can spot him from here. Come on, Monahan.
6: Blackie, stop!
2: Him, got him. And he's got the Jonathan Diamond.
5: At last, Boston Blackie caught red-handed.
7: Well, it does look as though Blackie is in for it now, but I have a hunch there's still plenty of action coming up. And shifting from Blackie to Whitey, that is Rinso White, I'd like to tell you about a completely different kind of action, the kind you get with Rinso suds in your washer. Yes, those Rinso suds are so peppy and lively, they get your clothes sparkling white and bright with as little as a 5-minute run per load. And when I say sparkling white, of course I really mean... Exactly, Rinso White. And there's no better way than that whistle to describe the special kind of white Rinso gets your clothes. That's because Rinso gets out more dirt. Simple, isn't it? No wonder Rinso is the only soap recommended by the makers of 33 leading washers. And of course, a short run is not only easy on your washer, it's easy on your clothes. Keeps them new looking longer. So next wash day, do yourself a big favor. Whistle up a Rinso White, Rinso Bright wash. And now, back to the adventures of Boston Blackie, starring Chester Morris.
5: How do you like ourselves, Blackie? Air conditioning between the bars and everything. Comfortable enough for you?
4: Oh, sure. This one's wonderful. I wish you'd try sleeping on that mattress they have in here. I gave up in the middle of the night and slept on the stone floor. It was softer. Oh, come on, Faraday. How about a couple of pillows?
5: Oh, huh? Poor Blackie. Too bad I didn't hear you. I've suddenly gotten very deaf. Isn't that terrible?
4: You've suddenly gotten very deaf, and you've always been very dumb.
5: Oh, very funny, Blackie.
4: Yes, I know. New gag writer.
5: Last one have to go back to kindergarten?
4: Yes, and he told me how much all the other children miss you since you stopped going, Faraday.
5: Blackie, we had to grab you on that Maury girl's charge.
4: All right, so you grabbed me.
5: A $10,000 stick-up, Blackie. That isn't important now. We'll talk about that later, but where's the Jonathan Diamond?
4: Jonathan Diamond? What's that?
5: Listen, Blackie, you've had that diamond in your hand. Now you had it when we broke in. Atwater saw it there. Where is it now?
4: Now, you listen, Faraday. You've got to get me out of here in a couple of hours. You haven't a thing to hold me on.
5: Oh, breaking into the Atwater house?
4: I broke out of the house, not into it.
5: Oh.
4: Now, see if that's a crime, Inspector.
5: You opened the safe in the library and you stole the Jonathan diamond. How about that?
4: You sure I did?
5: Mm.
4: Does that safe look forced? Did you find the diamond on me?
5: No to all those things. But we've got George Atwater as a witness.
4: A witness to what? I was calling on him at the suggestion of a mutual friend, Inspector.
5: Hmm.
4: We were having a chat when somebody started to pound on the door. I got scared and jumped through the window. You know, things like that happen, Inspector. People get scared and they jump.
5: Blackie, I'm telling you this, man to man, we've got a case against you. Atwater's word against yours that you robbed his safe. Then slugging Monahan in Chicago. The Moray girl's testimony that you robbed a grandfather. That'll add up to 10 years at least.
4: Go ahead, Inspector.
5: All right, I'll be honest, Blackie. Young Atwater screaming about his diamond. Says you had it one minute, we grabbed you the next minute, so it can't be missing.
4: Only it is.
5: All right, you tell us where you hid it, and I'll get him to drop all charges. I'll even talk to the Moray girl to get her to go easy if you return her dough. Now, how's that?
4: I don't know.
5: Oh, you must have it stashed somewhere. Give me your word of honor to deliver it back to me today, and I'll let you out. Your word's always been good with me, Blackie. Oh, come on. Don't you want to get out of jail?
4: Well, I don't know now, Faraday. It's kind of a nice jail. You know, air conditioning between the bars.
5: Blackie, be a good guy.
4: Okay, Faraday. As a favor to you, I'll come out. And you'll have your diamond back 2 hours after I leave here. But I'm not to be bothered during that time by the cops. You understand?
5: Bothered? You'll be protected. And thanks a million, Blackie.
4: That's all right, Faraday. I'll get plenty of satisfaction every time I remember you begging me to get out of jail. Miss Moray, this is Blackie. Can you talk?
8: Oh, yes, of course. Nobody's here. Did you...
4: Did I get the diamond? Well, yes and no, Miss Moray. Nobody ever stole it from your apartment.
8: What?
4: Atwater says he took it with him when he left you the other night.
8: But that's impossible. He didn't. I know he didn't. I even looked at it after he left.
4: Mm, well, Miss Moray, will you meet me by the shrubbery alongside the library window of the Atwater house in exactly a half an hour?
8: Well, all right, but what are we going to do?
4: We're going to rob a safe, Miss Moray, with police protection. Keep that flashlight steady, Miss Moray, please.
8: Mm-hmm.
4: If we're lucky, the safe won't be locked.
8: Why not?
4: Because nobody knows I put the diamond back in it when the police pounded on the door. And it was only slammed shut by young Atwater. Well, here it is. There, you see? It's open. And here's the box that holds the Jonathan diamond. Put your flashlight on it. We'll take a quick look.
8: All right. There.
4: Oh,
8: the box is empty.
4: Uh-oh. Atwater must have seen me put it back and grabbed it. But why is he telling the police that I have it?
9: And see that I'm not disturbed.
4: Quick, that's Atwater now. Put out that flash and get back at these babes. Hurry.
8: All right.
4: Seven. Six. Nine.
8: What are you doing, Blackie?
4: I'm counting the clicks on the dial. Seven. Three. Four. Two. Got it.
9: Hello. This is George Atwater. I got your message, but why did you call me here after I... Well, I don't care about that. We made a deal. I don't owe you a dime anymore, and you've got what you wanted. Well, you have to expect it to be hot for a while. And look, remember this. I'm washed up with you and that crooked roulette wheel of yours. We're all square. And if you call me here again, I'll turn you over to the police. Yes, yes. If I hear of anybody who wants to buy it, I'll let you know. You'll what? Don't be foolish. Who'd believe that? Goodbye.
4: I think I understand everything now, Miss Moray, but I've got to find the man Atwater just called.
8: How can you? He didn't mention any names.
4: No, but I counted the clicks as he was dialing that number. If my ears haven't let me down, I can call that number, too. Anyhow, I'm going to try.
8: You think that man is a Jonathan Diamond?
4: Yes, I think so. But you don't have to worry about it from now on. You won't be blamed because it was missing from your apartment.
8: But you're in a mess now, aren't you?
4: Well, yes, kind of. You see, I promised Faraday that he'd have his diamond back in 2 hours, and I can't keep that promise. Well, I hope the OPA hasn't put a ceiling on tempers, because if they have, he'll hit it.
10: Hello? Police headquarters.
4: Inspector Faraday, please.
10: Just a minute. Faraday speaking.
4: This is Blackie, Faraday.
10: Your time's up, Blackie. Have you got the Jonathan Diamond?
4: Well, no, Inspector, I haven't.
10: You're stalling. Now, Blackie, you've crossed me for the last time. I'm going to have a dragnet out that'll have you down here before you know it, and you're going to stay in jail this time.
4: Yeah, but, Inspector, listen, You wouldn't listen, Shorty. I've got to work extra fast now.
11: Gee, Blackie, look, if there's anything
4: Hold it, Shorty. I'm going to try that number Atwater called.
10: Hello,
4: Atwater told me to call you.
10: Yeah? Who's this?
4: I've got cash I'd like to trade in for something you've got. Atwater says that...
10: Atwater says, huh? Okay. I'm in an old house, 632 West 100th Street. First door on the right as you come in. Get here fast and we'll talk business.
4: Okay. Bye.
11: Worked, eh, Blackie?
4: I don't know. It was a little too easy. Come on, Shorty. We're going up there to get Faraday his diamond. Unless his dragnet gets me first.
11: Blackie, duck down. Duck down this hallway.
4: Okay, what is it, Shorty?
11: Prowl car just coming this way. I never saw so many cops as we passed on the way up here.
4: Never mind, Shorty. Stay flattened out against this door until it's time for what I told you to do.
11: Yeah, okay, Blackie. But who really stole the Jonathan Diamond?
4: Nobody stole it, Shorty. Atwater left the stone at Lee Moray's apartment and then returned later that night and lifted it so that Miss Moray could report it stolen to the police.
11: Ixnay, Ixnay, boss. Coppers. Okay, now. Look, boss, why did Atwater want the Dane reported?
4: So he wouldn't be involved. This guy I called up, the one who lives in this building, has something on Atwater and wanted the diamond as his price for clamming up. Atwater had to get it for him, see?
11: Oh, yeah, I get it. He stashed it in his own safe until he could reach this guy and turn it over to him. Only you opened the safe before he could do it. And he had to figure out a new story, huh, boss?
4: Sure. All he had to tell the cops then is that he was afraid that Jonathan wouldn't be safe at the girl's apartment and that he went back in to get it.
11: Oh.
4: Huh. I thought it was pretty cute when I put the diamond back in the safe. But Atwater must have seen me. Well, wish me luck, Shorty. And don't forget what I told you to do.
11: Yeah, yeah. Okay, boss. Quick. Come on. So keen now.
4: So long.
12: Yeah, who is it?
4: I called you a little while ago.
12: Okay.
4: Open up.
12: Okay.
4: Well, Duke Walton. Put that gun down, Duke. You and I can make a deal.
12: Think so?
4: Sure.
12: Lucky you're not as cute as you thought. I called Atwater back and found your call was a phony. Too bad for you. Now I gotta bump you.
4: Wait a minute, Duke.
12: I'm gonna wait a couple of minutes, Blackie. Some friends of mine are coming over with a car to take you on a little trip. Now sit down in that chair and put your arms behind your back. Go on, I ain't the patient type.
4: Okay, Duke, how's that?
12: That's better. Now I'm going to tie you up nice and pretty like that. How do you like it? Too tight for your pretty hands to be tied?
4: Well, yes, if you really want to know.
12: I don't. I'll give it an extra yank just to make sure.
4: Hey, Duke.
12: Huh?
4: Duke, look under the door. Huh? That's smoke.
12: Where? Hey, that's right. Well, that makes things easier. This joint's a fire trap. I'll scram out of here and leave you tied up, Blackie. Lucky, I guess I was just born under a lucky star.
4: Maybe. But don't forget, Duke, sometimes stars have a habit of falling.
12: Yeah, okay, so I'm back.

0: You're tied up, Blackie. Blackie, I guess I was just born under a lucky star.
1: Maybe. But don't forget, Duke, sometimes stars have a habit of falling.
0: Yeah, okay, so I'm ducking right out of here.
2: Fire! Fire! The whole building's on fire! Come on, get out of here!
0: That does it. So long, Blackie. Me and the Jonathan Diamond are getting out of here, and both of us are nice and safe, which is more than I can say for you, pal.
1: Now, wait a minute, Duke. I've got a proposition.
0: Sure, but I got a date. No use trying to bust him rope, boy. Maybe the fire will bring him through for you, huh? Hey, you did it. How'd you get out of them ropes? Never mind, ain't going to do any good.
1: Oh, yes, it is, Duke. This place is on fire. Go on, try and get out.
0: I don't have to try. I'm getting.
1: Take a look at the door, Duke. It's locked.
0: Sure, it's locked, and I'm going to open it right now. Hey, where'd the key go to?
1: I've got it, Duke, right here. I locked the door and removed the key when I had my back to the door after you got the drop on me.
0: Come on, give it to me. Give it to me. We'll both be burned to death.
1: Sure, Duke. Here it is.
3: Catch.
0: Hey, hey, don't throw it like... Where'd it go? I gotta get it.
1: Sure, you're gonna get it, but good.
4: You missed me, sucker.
5: Oh, sucker, you are. Get you for this, Blackie, if it's a... Take a million... Oh, hey, you're breaking my wrist.
1: Drop that gun. Okay. Now, where's the diamond?
0: Never mind the diamond, Blackie. The fire will both be trapped.
1: Well, there's no fire, sucker.
0: Huh?
1: My pal Shorty burned some papers in the hall and pounded on the door.
0: Wait,
1: now, give her that diamond. You must have it on you. When you thought there was a fire, you'd have never left without it.
0: I ain't got it, Blackie. When I found your phone call was a phony, I give it to a guy to hold for
1: you. You're lying, Duke. I'm going to search you. Now turn around with your back to me and keep your hands in the air.
0: Yeah, okay, but I tell you, I ain't got it on me.
1: Well, we'll see. It's not here. Not here. It's not here.
6: Yeah. It's me, boss. Everything all right?
1: Okay, Shorty, I'll let you in. Wait till I pick up the key. Now, don't move, you.
6: Well, it worked, huh, boss?
1: Yeah, it worked, but do you recognize this guy, Shorty?
6: Sure, that's Duke Walton, the guy I was telling you about. It was bragging he'd have the Jonathan Diamond.
1: Well, he hasn't got it. I've searched him. He's clean, Shorty.
6: He's holding out, the dirty heel.
1: Yes, the dirty... Heel. Heel, huh? You know, Shorty, I think I've got something there. It's the one place I didn't look. Take off your shoes, Duke. Come on, take them off.
0: Yeah. Yeah, you win, Blackie. The ice is in my right shoe. There's a slide in the heel. The diamond's inside.
1: Now, that's being very sensible, Duke. Yeah. I'll just take the diamond out of that slot it's in and at the same time pull myself and Inspector Faraday out of a great big hole. Well, it's bargain day, Faraday. You've got your diamond, and I've got Miss Morey. Right, honey?
7: Well, for a while, Blackie. Then I've got to go back home to Wisconsin.
1: Oh, well, can we go now, Inspector?
8: Okay, Blackie. Go ahead, beat it. You're in the clear. Only remember this. You make one slip, Blackie, and as sure as my name is Faraday, I'll be on your neck.
1: You'll be on my neck, eh? Okay, Inspector, but before Miss Morey leaves for Wisconsin, I hope I'll have her there for a little while first.
9: Oh, say, one more thing about Rinso. 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

0: And now a glimpse at next week's adventure of Boston Blackie.
1: I won't do it, I tell you. I can't do it.
2: But Mr. Manletter, it's the only way your business can be saved.
1: I don't care about that. The only way it can be saved is by risking the life of my friend Boston Blackie. Well, I'd rather it were lost. I won't ask Blackie to keep that appointment. I don't even want to know about it.
2: All right, Mr. Manletter, if that's the way you want it.
1: I'm going out and try to raise the money. You'll hear from me later, and remember, I don't want Blackie to hear about this.
2: Hello, Mary. Get me Boston Blackie.

0: You can see Chester Morris as Boston Blackie on the screen at your favorite movie theater. Boston Blackie's latest Columbia picture is One Mysterious Night, soon to be released. Original music for this program by Charles Cornell. This is Harlow Wilcox speaking for the makers of Rinso and wishing you all a very pleasant good night.
1: And don't forget, tomorrow, when you ask your grocer for the new Rinso, buy a cake of Life Boy at the same time. 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
1: Orange County Sheriff's Office calling all cars. Attention all cars, broadcast 296 regarding a missing person. Be on the lookout for Joseph Walsh, about 30 years old, 5 feet 10 inches, weighs about 150 pounds. Missing since March 15th. That's all. Rosen.

0: For 6 years now, you have heard me tell you that more police cars, fire engines, ambulances, and other emergency automotive equipment used Rio Grande cracked gasoline wherever it was sold than any other brand. Have you ever stopped a moment to give this statement some serious thought? If you have, you must have realized that motor equipment subject to such strenuous demands would have to be powered by an absolutely dependable motor fuel. All-purpose cracked gasoline must have great power in order to carry the tremendous loads of heavy fire equipment. It must be so blended that it will carry all this equipment at fast speed. You will say that Rio Grande is different and that it is superior in order to cope with all these strenuous demands. And you are correct, it is different. All-purpose Rio Grande cracked is scientifically made of 6 important power-producing ingredients instead of 3 found in most ordinary gasolines. And that is why this gasoline is chosen by so many police and fire departments. Try it. You will notice a difference in your car's performance. Drive into a red and white Rio Grande station in your neighborhood tomorrow morning and fill up your tank with this new all-purpose Rio Grande cracked gasoline. The story we have prepared tonight has been built around facts supplied by the office of the Sheriff of Orange County. We have therefore asked Sheriff Jesse Elliott to prepare a foreword to our program.
1: Good evening, ladies and gentlemen. Orange County is not the largest county in the state of California, but it is a prosperous one. It is also situated so that a greater part of the traffic between San Diego and the more northern cities flows through the county and also through the city of Santa Ana. The problem of policing such an area is complicated, therefore, by our geographical location. But the record of my department is one which can well be envied. Justice in Orange County is sure and swift. We not only declare that crime doesn't pay, we prove it. The story we're to hear tonight happened many years before I took office, but it is nevertheless an excellent example of the swift and sure justice that we promise to lawbreakers. It is our desire and intention to keep Orange County the center of the Orange Empire in Southern California, a place where crime of any sort is a losing game.
0: The dawn of March 15th, 1926, broke over the hills which surround Santa Ana Canyon. The low-lying mist spread a pall over the scene. A car sped along the winding road.
2: We won't get home until morning. We won't get home until morning. This morning now. We ought to be home now.
3: I have another drink.
4: We'll be there soon. Have another
2: That's
4: drink.
2: That's a good idea. One more drink. I won't care if we never get home.
3: Give him the full bottle.
4: Here you are. Take a good one.
2: A good old bottle. What a pal. We're all pals. You're my pals. I'm a pal. The bottle's the best pal.
4: You better find the right place soon.
3: I didn't make this scenery, you know.
4: It's going to be too late in a few minutes.
3: I'll keep you, Sam.
2: Yeah, have a little drink, boys. I'm way ahead of you.
4: Oh, you keep the bottle.
2: Oh, no, that's not fair.
3: Go on. Pretend to drink with
2: come
3: it.
2: Come on.
4: Okay, just one more.
2: Sure. Hey, what are we slowing down for? This don't look like home to me.
3: What's the rush? What's the rush to get home?
2: Oh, that's right. No rush. It's more time to drink.
4: I think this is all right.
3: Behind that bunch of trees.
4: That'll do. Stop the car.
2: Hey, what's the idea of stopping here?
4: Come on. Let's go down and stretch our legs.
2: That's too much work.
3: Hey, come on, come on. Come on, look at that sunrise.
2: Say, now, that's something. Come on, let's go, pals. Come on.
4: Hey, we'll get a swell view from behind these trees.
2: Hey, well, what are you carrying those cans for?
3: We thought we might build a fire.
2: You don't build a fire with cans.
4: It's just gasoline to start the fire.
2: I suppose you got that wire to hold the logs together. Here's some Boy Scout fuel.
4: We'll make out all right.
2: Yeah, this is the silliest thing I ever did. Well, I don't care.
3: There isn't any reason for you to care.
4: That's right. You won't have a care in the world.
2: Well, what do you mean by that?
3: Forget it. This place good enough?
4: It'll have to do.
2: Oh, boy, what are you going to do with that iron bar?
4: Nothing.
2: I don't like the looks of this.
3: So what?
4: Turn him around.
2: Hey, give me that bar.
4: No, no, you don't.
2: Well, take this then.
4: Why, you...
3: Hey, grab him. I got him.
2: Hey, you can't do this to me.
4: Hold him still. Give me that wire.
3: Here. Around his wrist.
2: Oh, my
3: quick.
2: Arm.
4: Well,
2: quick.
4: Hold his other arm.
2: I got it.
4: There. That's got it.
2: Oh, hey, fellas, what's the idea? Is this a joke?
4: No, see if you can hold his head
2: still. Put that bar down. Don't do that to me. Don't!
3: Well, that did it.
5: Don't stand there looking at him. Pour the gasoline on him.
3: Yeah, sure. Pick up with that match.
5: Hurry up, we gotta get going. We've done everything we could.
3: Yeah. It's too bad we won't have time to look at the sunrise.
0: In the morgue at Santa Ana, Sheriff Sam Jernigan and Deputy Herman Zabel face a difficult problem.
6: Well, if that isn't a mess, I never saw one. Fine chance of getting an identification on that.
7: We'll have to get it from what didn't burn.
6: Starting with what?
7: Starting and ending with a belt buckle, a fragment of clothing, and a locket.
6: All of that, huh?
7: Yeah, the belt buckle has the initial W on it.
6: If we knew his name started with W, it would narrow down to one letter.
7: The piece of the suit he wore may help later.
6: Yeah, but not now.
7: So that leaves the locket. Here it is.
6: What?
7: Yes, that's it.
6: Well, that's the payoff. It couldn't be something a man would wear. It'd have to be a woman's locket.
7: Yeah, it's a woman's, all right.
6: Not even an initial on it.
7: Nope.
6: Say, you know, it's sort of a funny thing for a man to be wearing.
7: That's just what I thought.
6: But does it mean anything?
7: I don't know. But I've got a hunch it's the one thing that's going to give us a lead.
6: Here, let me polish it some more. There seems to be a charm or something in the center there.
7: No, it's just a common variety.
6: No, there's a charm in the center. It's made out of a piece of quartz.
7: Yeah? Let's see it.
6: It's a nice stone.
7: Say, this is something.
6: What?
7: Do you see that tiny bubble in the center of the stone?
6: Yeah. Looks like liquid.
7: That's what the Indians call a teardrop. It's very rare.
6: Well?
7: Men who work in mines usually save specimens like this and have them mounted.
6: Oh, you mean this teardrop comes from mines in a certain locality?
7: Yes, Arizona. Oh, I forgot to mention, they found a pocket mirror on him, too.
6: Well, what's a pocket mirror got to do with this?
7: Plenty.
6: Say, guys don't generally carry pocket mirrors any more than they wear women's lockets.
7: And that's just it. The mirror advertised a merchant in Miami, Arizona.
6: Yeah?
7: Well, Miami is the center of a mining district in Arizona.
6: Oh, so that's what your hunch was?
7: Yeah, I couldn't tie it up without this teardrop.
6: A guy buys pocket mirrors and wears a woman's locket.
7: We'll identify him.
6: Yeah, and when we do, I'll bet we run into some very funny angles.
0: Every identification bureau in the country went circulars describing the victim. To every peace officer in the vicinity of Miami, Arizona, went photographs of the teardrop charm. Carrying this picture on all visits to the mines in his territory, Sheriff A. Alf Edwards of Globe, Arizona, continued to search for a man who could identify the teardrop charm. After questioning hundreds of miners, Sheriff Edwards saw little hope of identification. Then, 4 months later, almost as a matter of habit...
1: I wonder if I asked you before whether you've seen this stone or not.
8: Sure, I've seen it.
1: You have?
8: It belongs to Joe Walsh. He went to Los Angeles 5 or 6 months ago. His brother works in a bank in Miami.
1: That's all I wanted to know.
0: Word of the identification was sent to Sheriff Jernigan of Orange County, asking him to contact Miss Ruth Walzer, nurse in the Los Angeles General Hospital, a friend of Joseph Walsh. The next day, R.B. Walsh visited the sheriff's office in Santa Ana.
7: Sit down, Mr. Walsh. Well, it didn't take you long to get here.
9: No, when Sheriff Edwards showed me the picture of my brother's teardrop, I knew what I'd suspected for some time was true.
6: You'd suspected? What was that?
9: Foul play of some sort.
7: Here's the locket.
9: Mm-hmm. Belonged to my brother.
7: Miss Walsner recognized a piece of cloth as coming from a suit your brother wore.
6: Yeah, and this pretty well ties it up.
7: Now, Mr. Walsh, we realize it's shocking news, of course, but we have to ask you why you suspected your brother was murdered.
9: I didn't know just what had happened to him.
6: Well, go on.
9: Well, all of my letters to him were unanswered, and he'd never failed to write Mother. Her letters to Joe were returned.
7: Do you mean that's the only thing made you suspect foul play?
9: No. Two of my brother's checks cleared through the bank where I work. I couldn't prove it, but I believe they were forged.
6: Forged, huh? Well, why didn't you go to the authorities?
9: I told you I couldn't be sure.
7: How much were the checks for?
9: Nearly $2,000.
7: You thought they were forged and did nothing about it?
9: Oh, yes, I did. I decided to make a personal investigation.
6: And just how did you go about your personal investigation?
9: Well, I wrote to various people who might have contacted Joe.
7: Mr. Walsh, what were your reasons for not going to the police?
9: Well, I just wasn't sure anything had happened to him.
6: That's all, huh?
9: Oh, yes, indeed. I just decided to come to Los Angeles to look for myself when Sheriff Edwards showed me the teardrop charm Joe wore. Then I knew the worst.
6: Mm-hmm. Now, there's nothing more you want to tell us about him.
9: I'll tell you anything I can.
7: Mister, we're going to find out plenty.
0: To a small hotel on Crown Hill in Los Angeles went Deputy Sheriff Walter Keating. Nearly 5 months had elapsed since the murder of Joseph Walsh.
10: Are you the manager?
11: Yes, sir. What can I do for you?
10: I'm from the Los Angeles Sheriff's Office. I'd like to see your registration for February and March of this year.
11: Certainly. Just a moment. Here they are.
10: I'm interested in a man who was staying here and then suddenly stopped writing to his family.
11: March? You don't mean Mr. Walsh.
10: I certainly do. What makes you remember him?
11: Well, has anything happened to him?
10: What makes you think something might have happened to him?
11: I didn't think that exactly. It's just that the circumstances of his leaving were so unusual. And other things.
10: Just what do you mean by other things?
11: Oh, it's nothing I can say definitely.
10: We'll find out about that later. What was unusual about the way he left?
11: Oh, I'm sure he expected to return, but he never did.
10: That all?
11: Yes, I guess it is.
10: Listen, somebody hit him over the head, poured gasoline on him, and burned him.
11: What?
10: You want to talk?
11: Oh, that's horrible.
10: Yes, isn't it?
11: Well, he left here on the morning of March 13th.
10: We have reason to believe he was killed on the way back here 2 days later.
11: Oh, but that's impossible.
10: What do you mean?
11: Why, I had a letter from him from San Diego a couple of weeks after he left.
10: What?
11: Yes. He said he was staying in Tijuana for a few weeks.
10: Now, that's something. Go on.
11: Well, before he left, Mr. Walsh was very friendly with a man staying here by the name of Dewey.
10: Anybody else?
11: Yes, a clergyman. The three of them were together continuously.
10: A clergyman?
11: Yes, who came here from New York. Oh, at least he dressed like a clergyman.
10: Now, wait a minute. What do you mean, dressed like a clergyman?
11: Oh, I just can't tell you what I mean by it. I can't put it into words.
10: Uh-huh. Well, what about this guy, Dewey?
11: Well, he mentioned something about a trip to San Diego with Mr. Walsh in a rented car. The three of them left together.
10: A rented car, eh? What agency?
11: Oh, it's advertised here on the desk. Here's the phone number.
10: Thanks. I take it you haven't seen Dewey or the preacher lately?
11: No.
10: You didn't know the preacher's name?
11: No, I didn't.
10: Hello. This is Deputy Sheriff Keating. I want you to look into your rental records for March 13th. Tell me if anyone by the name of Dewey or Walsh rented a car. Yeah, I'll hold the phone.
11: I saw Dewey and the other man after they came back, though. Dewey left the hotel, but I saw the clergyman for several weeks.
10: He didn't explain Walsh's absence?
11: I asked him about it. He denied having gone away with Mr. Walsh.
10: I'll be. And yet you saw Walsh go with him.
11: I couldn't be sure it was the same man, but he was dressed like him.
10: Hello. No one by the name of Dewey or Walsh, huh? Well, could you tell by your records if a clergyman hired a car that day? What do you mean by saying, oh, that guy? Well, you don't say. Philip A. Goodwin, huh? That explains a lot of things. What name did he give in the address? Now, thanks very much.
11: Have you got the clergyman's address?
10: Yeah. Now, about this letter you got from Walsh 2 weeks after he was dead. Did you get it after you asked Reverend Philip A. Goodwin why Walsh didn't come back?
11: Yes, it was several days after that.
10: I thought so. I'll just take that letter with me, because I think a handwriting expert will prove it was written by your Reverend Goodwin himself, the one Walsh went away with.
11: But Dewey told me Mr. Walsh didn't go away with any minister.
10: And I'll bet he told the truth, because I don't think he is a minister.
0: New York police were contacted, and 3 days after the identification of the body with the teardrop charm, Reverend Philip A. Goodwin was arrested in the National Vaudeville Artists Club on West 46th Street in New York. After being held 10 days in Toombs Prison to await deputies from California with extradition papers, the fake priest was brought to Fullerton in Orange County.
12: We'll get anything out of him?
13: I talked for the papers in New York.
12: If he doesn't give me anything, I'll frame an interview that'll convict him.
14: I'll give those rags you work for a break if you let me talk to him.
13: Yeah, will you listen to what's giving us a break?
12: Save it for the cell, sister.
13: Yeah, well, you can sob through the bars.
14: Hey, here he comes.
12: How about a statement for the press, Reverend?
14: I have anything to say from the woman's angle.
13: Are you going to plead guilty?
15: Blessings on you, my children. I appreciate your interest in me, but one at a time, please.
12: Well, how did you enjoy your trip? Were you handcuffed?
15: Oh, I had a grand time, but it's all a terrible mistake. I know I'll be exonerated. They'll find Joseph Walsh in Tijuana, alive and well. Then everything will be cleared up.
13: Will you raise a howl about being pinched?
15: Oh, I don't mind waiting. I'm told the Orange County jail is far superior to the theatrical boarding houses in New York.
14: Tell us about the play you're producing.
15: Well, it was one I wrote myself called The Double Cross.
12: You played the lead in it, didn't you?
15: Yes, I was the priest.
13: Oh, then you're not really a priest.
15: Oh, but I am. I'm a priest of the American Church of Los Angeles. That's a branch of the Greek Orthodox Church.
12: What were you doing in a play?
14: Yeah, was it a religious play?
15: Oh, yes.
16: Yes, with the proceeds of the play, I intend to build a cathedral in Los Angeles.
13: Well, how about the deck of cards and the pair of loaded dice they found in your pockets when you were pinched?
16: Those. Well, they were just props. Things I used in my play. Now, if you'll excuse me, please.
1: Oh, sure thing, Reverend. Well, see you in court.
14: And I'll see you in jail, Reverend.
13: But we'll never see him in a cathedral.
0: While newspapers published fantastic headlines about the case, officers pored over every available scrap of evidence which would link the pseudo-priest to the murder.
6: I tell you, we can't be wrong on this angle. He went away with Walsh and came back without him. Let the newspapers scream.
7: Yeah, that's easy for you, but I'm taking the rap. Even the governor's yelling for action.
6: Couldn't you get anything out of his correspondence?
7: Plenty from the governor's, but nothing from the reverend's.
6: I hoped it might give us a lead on this guy Dewey. You know, the one who went on trip with him.
7: Yeah, so did I. We got his fingerprints from the hotel room in Los Angeles. Dewey's got a record, all right. Did a year in Utah and a few other states.
6: Well, now that's something.
7: But the priest won't even admit knowing him. He just sits in his cell, showering blessings all over the place.
6: Yeah, the nerve of that guy. Oh, by the way, I got the record of that ex-convict that came to see him this morning.
7: Oh, there you are. Why should an ex-convict come to see him?
6: They're trying to pin half a dozen jobs on this baby right now.
7: Yeah? Well, we'll talk with him when he's done communing with the reverend.
6: Why do you suppose the priest saved this letter?
7: Oh, there's lots of them like that. Just form letters.
6: Couldn't be from Dewey and written in code.
7: You decipher it.
6: Did you notice what's written on the back of the envelope?
7: Sure, the one word, Navy.
6: Yeah. Navy? Dewey? Well, Dewey was a Navy admiral or something.
7: Stop trying to be funny. Anyway, Dewey isn't his right name, it's Gaines.
6: Well, how about that letter that was supposed to be written by the murdered man from Tijuana? Does it match the fake priest's handwriting?
7: I don't know yet. We've got to have something right now.
6: Well, I hope that's it.
7: Come in.
17: They said you wanted to see me, Sheriff.
7: Yeah. Sit down, Slater.
17: Say, what's the idea? Can a guy visit his friends?
7: I'll ask the questions. The first one is, why did you come to see Goodwin?
17: What's it to you?
7: Talk to me like that.
17: All right. Sit down. Now, I don't feel like talking anyway.
6: Why not?
17: What do you guys think I am, a rat?
7: We know you are.
17: You ain't got nothing on me. And I ain't talking, see?
6: We have, and you are.
7: And to prove it, we'll hold you on suspicion. We'll forget all about Goodwin and start working on the jobs you've done recently.
17: Oh, fellas, now wait a minute.
6: All right, we'll wait that long.
17: I just come here friendly-like to see the reverend. We did a stretch together in a Utah stir.
6: So did Dewey.
17: Who?
7: You know, his right name is Gaines.
6: He and Goodwin knocked off a guy.
17: Oh, no, you guys got a bum steer. They didn't turn that trick. The reverend wouldn't do nothing like that.
7: Keep on talking, but say something.
17: The reverend was framed by a dame in Utah, but they sprung him when she confessed.
6: We know that. You came here with a message from Dewey.
7: You know where he is.
6: And we want him. Now, come on, come clean.
17: No.
7: Maybe you're mixed up in this murder rap.
17: You can't pin that on me. I ain't seen him since we got out, honest. I was just awful good friends with the admiral, and I wanted to see him.
6: With the who?
17: The admiral. That's what we call the reverend. You see, all the cons like the reverend. He called a Utah stir Hotel Divine.
7: And why did you call him the Admiral? Had he been in the Navy?
17: I don't know. He was at a Hotel Divine, so we called him the Admiral.
7: This is the screwiest thing I ever heard of.
6: I told you there'd be some very funny angles.
7: Where does Dewey come in?
17: Well, he was the Admiral's best friend.
7: Yeah, so what?
17: Well, I'm just trying to explain why I was friends with the Admiral and Navy.
6: And who?
17: Navy. That's what we call Dewey.
7: Oh, so you called him Navy.
17: Sure. Just like you guys would call a person pal.
7: That's all we wanted to know. Now get out of here.
17: Well, I'm going. Don't hit me.
7: We'll fumigate this room later, but first let me see that letter.
6: You mean the one from Great Falls, Montana, with the word Navy written on the back of it?
7: Yeah. I want to see if Goodwin keeps up the reverend act when we throw Navy in the cell next to him.
0: A few hours later, Albert Gaines, alias Dewey, was arrested in Great Falls, Montana. Returned to Santa Ana by Deputy Ed McCullen, he maintained a sullen silence.
7: What's this? What's this, Reverend? No visitors? Now, don't tell me the press and your admiring public have deserted you.
16: Oh, the solitude is welcome, Sheriff.
7: Well, that's fine. Then you won't mind about 50 years of it. Providing you don't get hung.
16: Oh, you will have your little joke, won't you?
7: Yes. And I've got another little joke that will just kill you. Or hang you.
16: Dear, I wish all my visitors had your sense of humor.
7: Yes. Well, your next visitor may not have a sense of humor, but here's the funny part of it.
18: I'm going to put him in the next cell to you and keep him there.
19: Nothing will surprise me anymore.
18: Oh, yeah? Well, take a look at your visitor.
19: Navy.
18: You dirty rat. You got me into this. Hey, wait a minute. Get in there.
19: I forgive you, my son. Yeah. Man was born to sin.
18: You forgive me? Oh, you lying hypocrite. Now, you can go to it. You can scratch each other's eyes out through the bars for all I care.
20: He was the one that did it, Chef. He made me go with him, but I didn't do it.
19: Shut up, you cheap sniveling heel.
18: Why, Reverend, what would your congregation say?
19: Listen, Sheriff. If Walsh is really dead, then he's responsible. I didn't have a thing to do with it.
18: Go ahead, you two. I'm listening.
20: Yeah, you scummy louse. Why did I ever have anything to do with you?
19: I tried to save you from your sins, my boy, but you were ever the errant one.
20: It's a lie, it's a lie. He led me into it, Sheriff, and played on my emotions. He told me I'd never have to worry again.
19: I did not. I never promised you anything. I did not.
20: Yeah, but it was his idea to pour gasoline over Joe.
18: You shut up.
20: No, I won't. I'll never get that picture out of my mind. Joe was still moving when he started to burn.
19: You set fire to him. It wasn't me. I wasn't even there. I didn't have anything to do with it. I'm a priest.
20: Yeah?
19: I'm a priest, I tell you.
20: You're a fake. A hypocritical fake.
18: Come on, Gaines. I want to talk to you.
20: Okay, Sheriff.
19: He told me about it, and I told him not to do it. And now he's trying to blame it onto me. And I'm the innocent one. I'm innocent.
18: Gaines, I'm giving you a chance to talk. You're both mixed up in this, and we know it. So you might as well give us a straight story.
20: Yeah. Yeah, I'll tell you the truth. I wanted to for a long time, but I was afraid to. I was afraid of that guy. I've always been afraid of him.
18: Well, you don't have to be afraid of him anymore. We'll just go in my office here.
20: Yeah, okay.
18: Now, he's in a cell and won't get out, so you can tell me just what happened, all of it.
20: Yeah, well, after we got out of jail, we wrote to each other, see? Yeah. After about a year, Phil wrote to me, told me he had a swell job, a job we two could put over, and he wanted me to come to California.
18: So you came out here?
20: Yeah. And when I saw him in that clergyman's outfit, I nearly died. At first he pretended he really was a clergyman, but pretty soon he started to tell jokes like he used to, so I knew everything was all right.
18: Yeah, well, what about this swell job he wanted to put over?
20: Well, he got very friendly with this Joe Walsh. He was living near him and buying and selling stocks with him.
18: I see. Well, just what was the angle?
20: Well, after he made a few buys and sells, he was going to forward some big checks on Joe, see, and then kill him, see? And he made me help him.
18: Well, I'll tell you what we'll do. I'll get a stenographer in here, and you can make a complete confession.
20: Yeah, I'll do that. I wanted to for a long time.
18: Yeah, you just give us all the details, and we'll check up on them. Then we'll find out what really happened.
0: During the trial of Philip Goodwin, the pseudo-priest maintained his innocence despite overwhelming evidence of his guilt.
21: Ladies and gentlemen of the jury, it is my duty to remind you that this man is a sham priest with a sham story, one whose godly garb conceals a satanic character, a colossal liar, but one deadly shrewd. Knowing how he could play on public sympathy, he took this role. In
19: the time all this happened, I was in New York doing God's work. The play I wrote was about to become a success, and the worldly people never reached by a church would have been converted. But Satan found a way to prevent me from building a cathedral in Los Angeles. I've been accused of a dastardly crime in order to prevent the work.
21: Now I would like to call a handwriting expert.
22: And there is absolutely no doubt in my mind that the letter written from Tijuana, supposedly by Joseph Walsh, 2 weeks after he had been murdered, was written in the same hand that Philip Goodwin used.
21: Thank you very much. Now I will bring to you the conclusive evidence that this crime was committed not only for personal reason, but for financial gain. This is the final link in the series of...
23: The account was opened in our bank on March 18th by Philip A. Goodwin.
21: And how much did he deposit at that time?
23: $1,669.
21: Was that by check?
23: Yes. Signed by Joseph Walsh.
21: And that check has been proved a forgery?
23: Yes.
21: Now, ladies and gentlemen of the jury, it has been claimed that these defendants were all in San Diego with Walsh, that they were all drinking, and that in starting the car too soon, Walsh was injured. That they started driving with him to Los Angeles, but fearing he would die, stopped the car and built a fire. It has been claimed that since the fire would not start, they tried using gasoline. That Walsh's clothes became ignited, and that he was burned. That they took him back to San Diego, left him there, and then returned to Los Angeles. That is a fine explanation, ladies and gentlemen. It fits the picture perfectly. However, I have one more witness, a silent one. This witness will be represented by a more articulate individual, the man who checked the speedometer of the car driven by Philip Goodwin, called Joseph Cowles.
2: Joseph Cowles, raise your right hand. You solemnly swear the testimony you're about to give in the action pending before this court to be the truth, the whole truth, and nothing but the truth?
23: I do.
2: State your full name.
23: Joseph Cowles.
21: Mr. Cowles, are you employed by the auto livery that rented the car to Philip Goodwin?
23: Yes, sir.
21: To have made the trip to Tijuana, to Santa Ana Canyon, and back to San Diego, and then to have returned to Los Angeles, as the defense contends, how far would that car have traveled?
23: Well, let's see. I think it would be about 490 miles. Yes, that's right, just 490 miles.
21: 490 miles. Just how far did that car travel?
23: Exactly 431 miles.
21: That's all. The state rests.

just a moment, we will give you the concluding facts on tonight's program. At all Rio Grande stations, you will see a brilliant poster. It says, "Try it," and that is exactly what I would like you to do. All I ask is that you try all-purpose Rio Grande cracked gasoline once. I am confident that you will be more than satisfied with the results in your car, that you will become a regular user after you have tried it just once. It is a better gasoline because it has twice as many ingredients as found in ordinary gasolines, so expertly united as to give you more mileage, greater smoothness, and more speed and power. Try it tomorrow. The little hydrolite crystal, the teardrop charm, had avenged Joseph Walsh. Goodwin and Gaines were convicted and sentenced to life terms in Folsom Prison, where they are learning that a life of crime cannot pay.

Orange County Sheriff's Office calling all cars, attention all cars, a cancellation of broadcast 296 regarding a missing person. This man was murdered. Suspects in this case are now in custody. That's all. Rosenquist.

Next week at this time, Rio Grande will present The Case of the Body on the Promenade Deck. 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

0: My Beat, with Larry Thor as Detective Danny Clover. Broadway, it's a promise you make to yourself in some dismal part of your life, or it's a name you say like a curse. It's a place of golden women in mirrors of chrome, or it's a beggar who will tear off a piece of his soul for a cup of coffee. It's anything you want, any time you want it, and it's My Beat. By 9 o'clock, police headquarters had settled down to its nighttime routine. So far, business was slow. I was sitting in my office straightening out the detail sheets that always accumulated on my desk.
1: Lieutenant Clover, good evening, sir.
0: Well, Dr. McClure, Dr. Robbie McClure, it's a pleasure to see you. Sit down, sit down.
1: Thank you. Yeah. Thank you, Lieutenant.
0: Hey, what's the matter? What's the matter, Doctor? You look pale.
1: Well, I could give you all the clinical reasons for the way I look. Now, now, Lieutenant.
0: Let me get you something, Doctor. I'll
1: no,
0: be
1: no,
0: right...
1: No, no, wait, Lieutenant. Last month, there was a shooting. It's not that I want to confess to. It's the thing about... you should know about... Last month, the murder that the police never solved. Daddy, I don't want that to happen to me. I don't want that...
0: Dr. McClure. Dr. McClure. Sergeant Tartaglia.
2: Yeah, Danny.
0: Come here.
2: Yeah. Well, what's the trouble, Danny?
0: Close the door.
2: Well, what's all... Danny, what's the matter with Doc McClure?
0: He's dead.
2: What?
0: Flip his coat aside. You'll see why.
2: Oh, Danny.
0: From the size of the wound, I'd say it was from a .22 fired from up close. Tartaglia.
2: Yeah?
0: Call downstairs and tell him about Dr. McClure. Then get a detail to find out everything you can about the doctor. Friends, relatives, bank account, everything.
2: Right.
0: And in the morning, I want the files on every murder that happened about 30 days ago. Unsolved murders. On my desk in the morning.
2: Right.
0: Good. I'll see you.
2: Now, where are you going, Danny?
0: I'm going to wind back McClure's life. I'm going to find out why he had to die. The great buildings of a city lean against the night in crazy, tilted angles, like lighted toys deserted by a sleepy giant. And there's the feeling that unless you walk carefully, you'll upset their insane balance. But Dr. Robbie McClure's office building was different. It sat square and solid on its haunches, and when you pressed the night buzzer, it growled at you.
3: Well, sure, my mayor, but ain't any Clover the Torbert. Canter in, me boy, canter in.
0: Same old Pippin.
3: No, not the same, Danny. There are bald spots in me fetlock, and I ain't so quick to break from the starting gate like I used to. From a dashing, mounted policeman to a flabby night watchman. Ah, that's a bitter pasture, Danny, me boy. A bitter pasture.
0: Maybe you're wrong, Pippet. Maybe it's sweet pasture and you don't know it. Pippet, you know Dr. Robbie McClure, don't you?
3: Sure, sure I do. A great surgeon. But ah, what a waste, what a waste.
0: How do you mean?
3: Sure he was a genius. Sure, should he have been a veterinarian. What else would I mean, Danny?
0: What else, of course. You know what time he left his office tonight?
3: I do. I have it right here in my book. Now, will I take a look? Oh, yeah. There it is. 8:40 in the p.m.
0: Was he alone?
3: No. He was in the company of the sleekest, prettiest, raciest-looking filly. It's been my pleasure since I cavorted and devoted police.
0: Did you have her signature?
3: Oh, no. She was the doctor's patient. Or guest, or best bet for tomorrow. Night watchmen are discreet, Danny. Some ladies, they don't ask to sign out.
0: Well, ask them from now on, Pippet.
3: Huh?
0: I mean it. Have you got any idea where they went?
3: No, Danny, but they took a cab and let Hackstern out there in front.
0: Did you see whose cab they took?
3: Yes, I did. I did. I opened the door for them. They took Irv Newman's cab. If you want Irv, you'll probably find him at his home. I know those hacky skitters, you know.
0: Well, thanks, Pivot. If you get a lump of sugar in the mail, it's from me.

0: What do you want?
1: Hey, it's Danny.
2: Hi, Irv.
1: Hey, Rose, it's Danny.
3: Who?
1: Danny Clover of New York's finest.
3: Rose, gonna help me wash the dishes already?
0: Pay no attention to Rose, Danny. She's moody tonight. Come on in.
2: Thanks, Irv.
0: Now, sit down, Danny. Sit down.
2: Irv,
0: I offer you something? A glass of tea, a cold beer? I got it. How about one of Rose's blintzes, huh? Hey, Rose.
2: Never mind, Irv. Don't bother Rose.
0: What's the bother? Even if she's moody, she can't razzle you up a blintz.
2: Oh, I'm here on business, Irv. Some other time.
0: Oh, business. Hey, Rose.
3: Huh?
0: Come here.
3: Huh?
0: Shut off Caruso.
3: Huh?
0: Make quiet Caruso.
4: What? You, Caruso?
0: Caruso. Now we'll talk, Danny. What kind of business brings you down here to Orchard Street, the land of the Knish and the Bagel?
2: Pippet told me you drove Dr. McClure somewhere tonight, Irv. Where'd you drive him?
0: Park Avenue. Yeah, here's the address, Danny. I was just making out my records.
2: Thanks. Was he alone?
0: At first, no. Later, yes.
2: Translation?
0: First, he is with a doll. Lean over, Danny. Rose shouldn't hear. A Zoftic-type doll. You know what I mean?
2: Mm.
0: Then he is without the doll. Around 50, she opens the door of the hack and slips out into the traffic. McClure tells me to keep going. I think they had an argument.
2: What about him?
0: Danny, I'm the type to eavesdrop, especially when they shut that glass panel.
2: The address Irv Newman gave me was a study in millionaire respectability, Scrub Park Avenue, Brownstone. The butler took my hat and sighed and told me it was all right to go down the corridor into the living room if I tiptoed. I did. Then all of a sudden it hit me, the light from a couple hundred bulbs set in a crystal chandelier. When I finally squinted through it, I couldn't quite believe it. It wasn't the size of the room. That was only about 100 yards long. It was the walls, from ceiling to floor, and all the way, the walls were decked with murals, Mother Goose murals, paintings of every fairy tale and nursery rhyme character in the book. And on the floor, smack dab between Marjorie Dawn or Seesaw and Jack and his Beanstalk, sat a man. He was wearing three things, a goatee, a full dress, and a beanie, three-propeller type.
5: Well, hello there.
2: And a hello to you.
5: My butler said your name was Danny Clover. But my butler lies. What is your name, sir?
2: Danny Clover.
5: You see what I mean? Grab a toy out of the toy box, sir, and sit down.
2: Mr. Fletcher...
5: Here, take my latest product. Child psychologists claim it's remarkable for improving the coordination and tactile responses of a four-year-old.
2: Really? Has it helped you?
5: Immeasurably. We place the ball in the cup. So?
2: Uh-huh.
5: Then we squeeze this lever. So?
2: Yep.
5: Then we catch the ball. Oops, we missed.
2: Oh, I guess we overestimated ourselves. Now, Mr. Fletcher...
5: Oh, well, call me Fletch. Don't stand on ceremony just because I'm the president.
2: Oh, does Margaret know?
5: Huh? Oh, no. I mean the president of the Fletcher Toy Company. I make toys for children, sir. I bring gay bits of sunshine into their otherwise drab little lives. And, as you see, I test my products before I market them. Incidentally, sir, what is your business?
2: Police?
5: Stop
2: your screaming. You'll wake up Snow White over there.
5: Sir, what right have you to be in my house?
2: Well, technically none, Mr. Fletcher, but there's a little matter of...
5: A matter of invasion of privacy. What do you want?
2: Was Dr. McClure here this evening? Dr. Robin McClure?
5: In a word, yes.
2: Why was he here?
5: I'm his patient. Is that a good medicinal reason?
2: Simply sterile. Are you a sick man, Mr. Fletcher? You don't... Look sick?
5: Dr. McClure says I'm a hypochondriac. But he gives me pills. I take them. They make me feel better. Ergo, I must have been sick before I took the pills.
2: One more thing, Mr. Fletcher. Who was with Dr. McClure?
5: I beg your pardon?
2: Or maybe she stayed in the cab that brought him here. Who was she, Mr. Fletcher?
5: Oh, that one. Yes. I peeked out the window and saw her waiting in the cab. Oh, beautiful, isn't she? That was striking. One of the most striking women I ever saw.
2: I blew at the top propeller in Fletcher's beanie, and then the butler came in and ushered me out in the downdraft. Lying must have been one of the little games they played in that million-dollar house. Fletch said the butler lied. Then Fletcher lied about a girl he hadn't seen, a girl who was a question mark or an answer in the murder of Dr. Robbie McClure. If I was going to wind back McClure's life, I needed some sleep. All that got wound up were the sheets in my bed. And in the morning, I started it all over again in the good doctor's office.
6: You're early. The doctor hasn't come in yet. You'll have to wait.
2: Everything about her was anonymous. The white shoes, the white stockings, the starched white uniform, the starched white face, and the mouth, scarlet and thin, that she wore like a ribbon of merit.
6: You're a new patient? Fill out this card, please.
2: Not a patient. Police. Lieutenant Danny Clover, Broadway Special Detail.
6: Oh? Dr. McClure asked you to come here?
2: You could say it that way. I'm here to investigate his death.
6: What? You mean something happened to him?
2: He died in my office. He was murdered.
6: I don't believe it.
2: Oh, I'm sorry you had to be told like that, but we don't always have time to be gentle. You were his nurse, Miss...
6: Elliot. June Elliot. I have an agglutination test to make on some Rh negative blood, Lieutenant. May I do that while you investigate?
2: Go right ahead. Where do I find the doctor's patient records?
6: In that metal file box.
2: You've been with the doctor long, Miss Elliot?
6: 3 years. Pardon me, Lieutenant. I need that slide.
2: It's the usual question. Did he have any enemies?
6: You knew him. What do you think, Lieutenant?
2: Doesn't matter what I think.
6: He was a fine man. Generous and kind. I'll need that microscope.
2: Oh, sorry. This is strange.
6: In the patient's file? What's strange, Lieutenant?
2: This card has a name and a date. All the other cards are filled with case histories. All this has is a name and a date. Dorothy Rivers, June 29th. Isn't that strange, Miss Elliot?
6: The files were the doctor's responsibility. He had his own way of keeping.
2: Then you don't know anything about a patient named Dorothy Rivers or this date?
6: Nothing, Lieutenant.
2: May I take this with me?
6: You're the police. You do anything you like. I'll have to turn the lights out now, Lieutenant, for the test.
2: Go ahead, Miss Elliot. Go ahead. This will do for now. And thank you, Miss Elliot.
6: Goodbye, Lieutenant.

0: Miss Rivers? Miss Dorothy Rivers? Dr. McClure's office. We advise a rest. A long rest in a quiet place.
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0: if murder should suddenly explode in your face, you'd know how Casey, crime photographer, feels tonight in the drama titled Sellout. That's exactly what happens to Casey. A routine newspaper case suddenly erupts into a savage murder mystery, which requires the sharpest thinking and fastest action of the crime photographer to solve. Crime Photographer is yours for the listening every Thursday evening, as is the other thriller, Escape. Tonight, Escape brings you Leiningen versus the Ant, a top story of harrowing adventure on a top program. Remember Escape and Crime Photographer tonight over most of these same CBS stations. 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
1: There's this thing about Broadway. It can tickle you under the chin and make clucking noises, or it can slap your heart across the mouth and laugh. Either way, you get hurt. Right now, the receiving end of the slap was the police department for various and sundry unsolved murders. And the laugh, the big laugh, the cold laugh, was that a man named Dr. Robbie McClure had come to my office to die, and I didn't know who'd killed him. I sat at my desk at headquarters tearing the tabloids into a noose of paper dolls when Sergeant Tartaglia opened the door and with a fine Italian flourish lay a thick paper-bound file in front of me.
2: For you, my lieutenant.
1: Your memoir, Sergeant? What is it?
2: Not only what you ask for, a file on one of our more recent unsolved murders.
1: Get it out of here. Get it out of my sight.
2: Huh? Hey, Danny, you sick or something?
1: Oh, all right. All right, leave it.
2: I also have here in my pocket the dope you wanted on Dr. Robbie McClure. Here, read it.
1: Talk it to me, something. I'm sick of reading.
2: There are some interesting items, Danny, about the good doctor. Item. Friends, numerous and friendly, all with alibis. Item. Relatives, none. The doctor was a lonesome man.
1: Are your wife and kids, Tartaglia?
2: Oh, great, Danny, just great. Hey, you should see the latest, little Christina.
1: I bet she's a doll. Go on with the items.
2: Huh? Oh, yeah. Item. And this is the one I think will interest you, Danny. On June 30th, Dr. Robbie McClure made a deposit in the Corn Exchange Bank in Bronxville. 10,000 crisp, cool, clean dollars.
1: June 30th, huh? Now you can talk to me about the recent unsolved murder.
2: As follows. A man named Martin James was murdered in his Sutton Place penthouse apartment at a party night of June 29th.
1: Yeah?
2: He was asked to step outside and he was murdered. Martin had a gun. He fired one shot. The bullet from Martin James' gun was never found. We figured it took off across First Avenue.
1: Tartaglia, there's a doctor's patient card over on the table over there. Tell me what it says on it.
2: Sure, Danny, sure. Says Dorothy Rivers, June 29th.
1: See a name like that on the James guest list?
2: Ah, wait a minute, Danny. Yeah, here it is, Dan. Dorothy Rivers, in the alphabetical list with a lot of other girls.
1: Is your address there?
2: All the girls have the same address.
1: What? Say that again.
2: They all have the same address. The Tony Seville Model Agency.
1: Tartaglia, here's a fin. Buy your doll, Christina, a doll or something.
2: Oh, thanks, Danny, thanks. But there's something I think you should know.
1: About Christina?
2: About Dorothy Rivers. The records say she never showed up at that party. She was never there at all.
1: Tony Seville paid rent for his model agency in the Empire State Building. For this, he received the privilege of maintaining a 10-room suite on the 40th floor and decorating it with orchids and genuine neutrils. The other decorations were too numerous to mention. Delicate shadings of blonde and brunette. When they crossed their legs, the silk whispered. I started to whisper back, but a scented haze with magenta fingertips beckoned me into an inner office. She closed the door behind her, and all I was left with was a pork barrel in a double-breasted pinstripe named Tony Seville.
3: My secretary whispered you are a policeman. How have I trespassed? I parked my car incorrectly, perhaps. I forgot to curb my dog.
1: Let's stop rubbing noses, huh?
3: I beg your pardon?
1: Let's put it this way, simple and blunt. There's some questions I want you to answer for me.
3: You must have a dull profession, asking questions. Very well. Ask a question.
1: Mr. Seville, your agency supplied a half dozen models to a party at the home of Martin James. Said party a little over a month ago, June 29th. Said home a penthouse on Sutton Place, right?
3: Possibly right. However, don't underline your details with a sneer. My agency furnishes models as decorative baubles to any social function.
1: One of your decorations on the evening I'm interested in was named Dorothy Rivers. How do I get in touch with her?
3: You're a detective. Detect.
1: What's her address, Seville?
3: May I suggest a dragnet, detective, or any of the numerous machinations you police are oh so adept at?
1: Her address, Seville. Where do I find her?
3: You should be told. We only give the model's address to an approved client. I don't approve of you.
1: Look, kid, sometimes I can forget I'm a cop. I can forget right now.
2: I think you mean it.
1: Yeah, try being cozy for one more second.
2: I don't know where Dorothy Rivers is. I haven't seen her a month.
1: You can do better than that.
2: The day after the party, she phoned. She said she was going on a vacation.
1: You're doing fine, Seville. Keep it up.
2: There's nothing more. I tried to get in touch with her several times since. She checked out of the hotel. She left no forwarding address.
1: You're telling the truth, aren't you, Seville?
2: The truth is this, as far as I know and care. Dorothy Rivers could be dead.
1: Beginning at the 40th floor, I picked petals off a tired daisy. At the 38th, Dorothy Rivers was dead. 37th, she wasn't dead. 36th, dead. 35th, not dead. I don't remember how it came out, because when I got off at the ground floor and walked into the yellow heat of 34th Street, a character stopped me by tapping me lightly on the leg with the front bumper of his cab. The character was the character named Irv Newman.
4: Don't look so scared, Danny. Brakes, I got. I could stop this cab on a thin latke.
1: Latke schmatke, so long as I got my health.
4: You're charming, Danny. Absolutely charming. Hey, told me at headquarters I'd find you around here. I got something for you.
1: One of Rose's blenders?
4: Maybe better than that yet. You know that girl he was asking me about, the one I picked up with Dr. McClure, the professional man?
1: What about her?
4: I spotted her for you, Danny.
1: Where? Tell me where.
4: So let me tell you. Happens I got a friend, Danny, a truck driver. He's a teacher of a fella. His name is Clem. Every morning gives me a push with the truck so I can start this lousy hack.
1: Where did you spot the girl, Irv?
4: So I'm telling you. While Clem is pushing me with his truck and I'm gliding along in my hack like in a gondola, I see this girl coming out of building.
1: What building?
4: 6 West 23rd Street. So I turn around, I wave to Clem. He should stop already. Danny! Danny, didn't let me finish!

0: Miss Rivers?
1: Who are you?
0: I want to talk to you, Miss Rivers.
1: By what right? I don't know you. Get away from here. Get away.
0: Go inside, Miss Rivers.
1: Who are you? What do you want?
0: I'm Danny Clover. I'm a police detective, Miss Rivers. Been through a lot to get to you. We'd get along a lot better if you'd have settled down.
1: Why do you want to see me?
0: I've read somewhere that grief can make a woman even more lovely. You look like you've been grieving.
1: Don't be clever with me. I'm sick of clever men.
0: Maybe I can help you.
1: You? A policeman?
0: Me, a policeman.
1: Oh. Well, it's all over now, isn't it, Mr. Clover?
0: Just about.
1: You want to know what happened at Martin James' party, isn't that it?
0: The guest list said you were invited, but you weren't checked off. That mean you weren't there?
1: I was there. Through the back entrance, Mr. Clover, because he said that was the way it should be done.
0: Who? What should have been done that way?
1: Look, Mr. Clover, I'll tell you what happened. I owe it to myself to tell you what happened. I'm tired of pain.
0: That's it, huh? Blackmail.
1: Let me tell you from the beginning what happened. Perhaps you'll even believe me.
0: You'd be surprised, Miss Rivers. Policemen can believe the truth.
1: Martin James was a man who made investments in all sorts of deals, a kind of silent partner. One of the partners was a man named Fletcher.
0: Man with a goatee?
1: He manufactured toys, Mr. Clover. I went to the party with him. Mr. Clover!
0: What's the matter?
1: Mr. Clover! The window!
0: He's gone. Who was it? Who did you see?
1: Maybe
0: you should have told me his name, Miss Rivers. Now you don't owe anybody anything.
2: Even as a coroner, I say it's a shame, Danny. Such a beautiful girl. Shame.
0: Yeah, it's a shame. What I've been waiting for is your report.
2: Yeah, Dorothy Rivers. Age about 24. Bullet-ended left sternum, pierced pericardium. That's the heart, Danny. Dead on arrival.
0: Is that all?
2: This girl was shot once before. She's got a healing wound that... Well, it looks mighty like a bullet wound. It's right here, Danny.
0: Yeah. Yeah, that makes it all add up. That makes it add up just fine, Coroner. Neat. Real, real neat. Hello, Fletcher. There's a friend, Fletcher. The payoff goes on just the same. Tonight, kid, 9:00. So long, Fletcher. It took me 10 minutes to get to the Park Avenue palace that Fletcher had built out of psychological toys for kids. Across the street, I took a plant behind a fat, uniformed doorman who kept looking at me out of the corner of his fat eyes as if he were terribly sorry a thing like me had ever happened under his gilt-fringed canopy. At 8:30, the lights in Fletcher's crystal chandelier began to go out in sections. In 5 minutes, he was on the street, hailing a cab. I tossed a nickel to my fat doorman, hailed a cab of my own, and tailed Fletcher to an office building I'd been in once before. I watched him slip Pippet a bill and then walk down the corridor to a self-service elevator. I thought it'd be nice if he had company on his lonesome ride. He didn't.
3: Police! Why am I constantly surrounded by police?
0: Maybe because you bring sunshine into my drab life, Fletcher. You know how to work this thing?
3: Well, of course. It's nothing but a toy.
0: Allow me, anyway. It's the fourth floor you want, isn't it?
3: Well, no, not at all.
0: Humor me, Fletcher. Let's make it four. Right down this hall, 438, Dr. McClure's office. That's where you want to go, isn't it, Mr. Fletcher?
3: There are obviously some titillating gyrations going on in that mechanical policeman's brain of yours. You will reveal them.

0: Reveal them to me, please?
1: I was waiting for you to ask me that in just that way. Here we are. After you, Mr. Fletcher. Yeah,
0: thank you.
1: Now I reveal the payoff money, Fletcher. Give it to me.
0: Ah, of course. I see. I thought it was curious that I should have to keep paying blackmail to a dead man. Dr. McClure is dead, isn't he?
1: The money, Mr. Fletcher. It's hard for me to say please.
0: Well, here you are. $1,000. You'll want it weekly, I presume, just as I paid it before?
1: That's cheap, isn't it, Fletcher, to buy off the electric chair? It's quite a toy, too, I hear.
0: Yes, quite. Then you know, of course, that Dorothy Rivers and I murdered Martin James.
1: Uh-huh.
0: Oh, he deserved it, you know. He swindled me out of a good deal of money.
1: What was Dorothy Rivers to you?
0: Now, you're talking like a policeman again. Dorothy Rivers was a toy, expensive and fragile. It made her all the more desirable. That and the fact that I could make her do anything I liked.
1: Could you bring her back to life?
0: What?
1: Hey.
2: No, don't get up, gentlemen. As long as I was eavesdropping, it makes me less of a lady.
1: That gun's not becoming either, Nurse Elliot.
0: Put it away, my dear. Toys like that make me nervous.
2: I prefer this pose. Now, what were you saying, Lieutenant?
1: Now that you're here, I've got even more to say.
2: As a nurse, I'm a humanitarian, Lieutenant. You've got a minute more saying time.
1: A man should never lie under the circumstances, huh? And if I told you this, if I told you that you were the blackmailer instead of Dr. McClure, what would you say?
2: I'd say you were telling the truth.
0: What? Then I've been paying all that money to this...
2: Temper, Mr. Fletcher.
1: Oh, Dr. McClure took the initial $10,000, all right, but the nurse here kept right on blackmailing you and Miss Rivers in the doctor's name. McClure found out, so he had to die.
2: All through, Lieutenant.
1: Not quite, nurse. After the blackmail, you had to kill Miss Rivers because she was about to talk to me.
2: Now, Lieutenant.
1: One more thing. If you kill me, the payoff stops. Consider it, Miss Elliot. I got $1,000 in my pocket. Half yours, half mine. It could go on and on. We could still make Fletcher pay. Think about it, Miss Elliot.
2: Put the money on the table, Lieutenant. Half yours, half mine.
1: All right. On the table.
2: Thanks. I'll take mine, Lieutenant. Now.
1: Yeah, now, Nurse Elliot.
2: I'll kill you!
1: Put your gun, nurse. Drop it. Throw up the gun. Yeah, thanks.
0: I'll lift it up for you, Lieutenant. I'll get the gun.
1: Lift this, Fletcher. Got any smelling salts for Fletcher, nurse? It took three police officers to carry Nurse Elliot away. She tore at their faces and screamed in a language she hadn't picked up in medical books. Fletcher? He was different. He settled himself in the Black Mariah, pulled out a solid gold yo-yo and played with it all the way down to headquarters. Broadway's happy now. It's got on the carnival clothes it wears every night, and the midway boils with roustabouts and yokels and hurdy-gurdy sounds. It's a jack-in-the-box, and it's a clown. It's a shining girl on horseback, or it's a geek with no arms, no legs, and no heart. It's Broadway. The gaudiest, the most violent, the lonesomest mile in the world. Broadway, my beat.

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America is proud of the young men of our armed forces. Painstakingly trained as specialists in many fields, these servicemen will be the leaders in tomorrow's civilian life. Educational advantages open to today's servicemen are unparalleled if you can qualify. Look into the volunteer enlistment program now. 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
12: Once upon a time there was an engineer.
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12: 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He used good and plenty, can't

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5: It's early evening, hours after the close of our last episode. As in Mason's offices, the lawyer looks at his watch for the 10th time in the past 10 minutes. Decides unwillingly he has no other choice but to wait for an important message. Asks his secretary to send down for ham sandwiches and coffee. Well, Mason is going to get his information before he has time to eat his sandwich, as we'll learn in just a few moments. But first, let's join August Jansen, the man Mason is pursuing, as Gus enters a large city mansion, follows the servant into a lavishly furnished drawing room, flashes a friendly smile at the very fat, beautifully tailored man who waits for him.
6: J.T., excuse me while I rub my eyes.
7: What, August?
6: The mansion.
7: You like my house?
6: It's beautiful. Only it's not a house. It's a palace.
7: Well, sit down. Mm. What?
6: I was thinking, if you have a place like this, the big fellow must live in a skyscraper.
7: The big fellow does very well for himself, you may be sure. Or, did you have a particular reason for asking about the big fellow?
6: J.T., this is Gus. I'm not interested in the big fella. He's your baby.
7: Sit down.
6: Now, I'll stay on my feet so I can get out of your way. You're all dressed to go out. It's great to be back, J.T.
7: You needn't ever have gone, August.
6: I know. The bottle got the best of me. But I'm okay now.
7: Now, I'm going to have a brandy. Will you join me?
6: You put me on the spot, J.T.
7: How do you mean?
6: Well, I've got it licked. I can take it or leave it alone.
7: And?
6: Well, I'd rather leave it alone. I'm not scared to take a drink because I know I can stop with one.
7: I'm glad you're back, August. You're a valuable man, as I told you. Now, don't begin again by lying to me. You're afraid to take a drink. I know it. No, don't lie. You're afraid because you can't stop with one.
6: I could never fool you, J.T. You're right. I'm scared I'll dive in the bottle. But my foot's not going to slip, J.T., I swear.
7: Don't make any promises, August. I'll know if your foot slips. If it does, you're out. Be sure you understand that, you'll be washed up.
6: Yes.
7: I'll be watching you, August. So will Gordy.
6: Huh.
7: You don't like that, huh?
6: No, I don't like it. Gordy and I started working for you at the same time. Now you've put me under him. When before, he was taking orders from me.
7: Can't you take it, Gus?
6: Yeah, but it's not easy.
7: That's one reason you're taking orders from Gordy.
6: Testing me out?
7: Yep.
6: I'll take what I've got to take.
7: You brought it on yourself, Gus. You could be sitting where Gordy is sitting, perhaps higher.
6: Well, that's the thing, J.T., and I'm on the level. I'll show him up.
7: You think so?
6: I'm smarter than Gordy.
7: I can depend on Gordy.
6: Well, now you can depend on me. I'm going to be pushing and shoving every minute. Like right now. Look at this. When you sent me to the country to get straightened out, I didn't just lick my wounds. I've been working. Here's 65 outlets, new outlets for cars we can deliver. Some of them can only handle one or two a week. But when we get this rolling, we'll need every outlet we can get.
7: Very good, my boy. Very good indeed.
6: And things are already picking up. Gordy gave me an order to pick up 82 1953 models. I'll start rounding up some boys tonight. Oh, by the way, that's too many of one model to pick up in a short time. At least that's what I think.
7: You tell Gordy your opinion?
6: Mm-hmm. And I'm not going over his head to you, J.T., just explaining my problem. I'll just have the cars picked up in four states instead of in just this one.
7: Very well, August.
6: And I didn't spend all my time working, J.T.
7: Hey, have a good time in New Orleans?
6: New Orleans, Mobile, Atlanta, Denver, L.A., Frisco, and Vegas. J.T., I met some dolls in Vegas that... Look, if you can take a weekend off and fly out. I can show you a real time.
7: That might be enjoyable later when I have time.
6: Yeah, I'll get out of your way now. You going on a party?
7: Yeah, my broker is coming for dinner.
6: Oh, business meeting. Have fun.
7: It won't be too dull. Well, I'll show you what I mean.
6: How's that?
7: That buzzer rings when anybody comes in the front entrance. Now, this is the panel which... Hey, you can see the foyer through this panel. Take a look at my broker.
6: She's a broker?
7: Miss Egan is an astute businesswoman.
6: Oh, you don't say.
7: Mm-hmm.
6: I was just thinking, you've also got an eye for figures, if you know what I mean.
7: Oh, you'd better leave by this door.
6: I'll be seeing you, Dave.
7: Yeah, just a moment. One thing more. The young lady you were going with before I sent you away, I refer to the young lady who can identify you.
6: I know who you mean.
7: Are you positive her trail is covered?
6: I saw to it personally. She can't be found.
7: Be certain, Gus.
6: I am. See you, J.T.
7: Wait. One last word of warning. The other girl, the one in the nightclub.
6: Kate Beekman?
7: You understand you're to leave her alone?
6: Sure. You care to tell me what you're going to use it for?
7: Nope.
6: Okay. Be seeing you, J.T., and have a good business date with your broker.
0: Hi, Chief. Paul phone?
8: No, not yet. Look, you can go home if you want to.
0: No, no, thanks. Paul wouldn't be late without reason. Oh, there he is. I'll let him in.
9: Hi, beautiful.
0: Hi, Paul.
9: Sorry I'm late, Perry. I got hold of something I couldn't let go.
8: Just so you got something.
9: Yeah, but I've taken as far as I can without asking you. Well, I got him staked out. I've been going steady ever since you put me on this. You got any idea how many doctors there are in a mile radius of where the girl cut her hand?
8: I'm interested in only one doctor.
9: Yeah, I know, but look at this.
0: What?
9: A street map of the district. I got a medical directory and checked the address of every doctor in the area. Now, here's the place the girl got out. Mm-hmm. Take a look at all the places I checked. I saw right away it'd take time to talk with all those doctors, so I took a leaf from Mr. Mason's book and I cut a corner. I had a man check with the cab companies, and it paid off. I had the girl's description, and she had her hand cut, and I figured she was scared. Mm. So it paid off late this afternoon. Driver for plaid cabs remembered a pretty young blonde got out of his cab a block from the soda shop. The exact date is October the 28th.
8: Note that, Della.
0: Yes, Chief.
9: Now, the driver remembered the address he took her to, but somebody else checked on the girl.
0: Oh?
9: Yeah. I got his description, for what it's worth. He was a big, young, nice-looking guy.
8: Mm-hmm. Does the cabman remember him if he saw him again?
9: Mm, you think so. I figure the guy checking up is the syndicate guy who hurt the girl.
8: Probably. All right, we'll come back to that.
9: Well, the cab driver took the girl to a drugstore, not a doctor. Scott's drugstore was the nearest address.
8: You talked with the druggist, of course.
9: Well, Mr. Scott is a busy man, and he wanted no truck with a private detective. So I got right to the point. I said, if you'll consult your records, give me the name and address of the girl you treated for a cut hand on the night of October the 28th, I will get out of your way. He tells me he's a druggist, not a doctor. And I says, I know that. It was an emergency, and he says, there is no such girl.
0: Did you mention the cab driver?
9: Oh, no. Because if I had, he could have called me a liar, and I could have called him a liar, and there we'd be looking at each other.
0: Well, maybe he didn't treat the girl. She could have gone somewhere else.
9: Yeah, though. She could have. The driver didn't see her go in Scott's drugstore, but she did go in. I've been watching guys answer questions a long time, Perry. Mr. Scott was lying.
8: You think he did treat her?
9: I'm not positive, but I'm morally certain he lied to me. Anyhow, I got out of there as quick as I could and put a couple of men on him. I had an idea you'd want to investigate him thoroughly.
8: No, no. Get Lieutenant Halverson, Della.
0: Right.
8: Paul, you didn't let him know that you're suspicious.
9: Oh, no. He thinks I swallowed it.
0: Yeah. Well, that's good. Halverson. Oh, yeah. It's very nice, Lieutenant Chief.
8: Thank you, Della. Hello, Halverson.
10: Yes.
8: Listen, can you meet me outside the... Oh, just a second.
10: 862 Cedar Drive.
8: Outside 862 Cedar Drive in an hour...
10: Yes, I'll explain when I see you. And, Don, wear a pair of heavy shoes. Because we're going to step on some toes. No, I mean we're going to come down hard. In just 1 hour.
11: Well, Gus Jansen is glad to be back in association with JT Syndicate. Gus is confident no one could possibly uncover the trail which leads to him. But, as you heard... Perry Mason is already on that trail.
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15: Oh, Sam. 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

0: Now that I need you. Effie!
1: Yes, sir. Oh, hi, Sam. Hi, Sam.
2: Come on, come on. Bring your book. Got a pencil? We got to hurry if we're going to make the fight, you know.
1: Well, I've got one of the new retractor kind of pencils.
2: Well, get the lead out.
1: Are you really going off the post, Sam?
2: It's Ma'am Ma'am McShelley versus Cluckface Duffy in the main event. Ready?
1: McDuffy? Sounds like an MP.
2: McShelley. What?
1: Aim and fire, Sam. PBX.
2: F, you've been out with somebody else. A military man.
1: Well, how did you ever know?
2: Date, August 28, 1949. I don't know whether we'll go out or not.
1: You're clairvoyant.
2: To Dr. Albert Kensington from Samuel Spade.
1: I only had a coke with him, Sam. He was on furlough, and we...
2: And license number 137596. Subject...
1: And he was from Elkhart, Indiana. And I used to live in Pleasant Lake, and...
2: Down! Down, Effie. Subject, Helen Scully of the Prodigal Daughter. A coke yet. Dear doctor... Everyone in San Francisco knows the castle-type hill house that Casper Scully lived in, even if they didn't know him. When I got there, there was an all-black 49 convertible in the driveway, and slightly smaller, same color, a Russian wolfhound wearing a spiked collar and expression to match. He broke his chain when he saw me and ran in the back of the house. That should have told me something, but I plunged the doorbell and was admitted by a butler named Stanley, who left me standing in a draft in the library, looking at a cold television set. I pulled up my coat collar, took a plant in front of the fireplace, and lit a cigarette. Pretty soon, things started. A blonde girl in a yellow suit was having a one-sided argument with a gray-haired man in a gray suit. Nobody paid any attention to me.
3: All that stuff about how you forbid it and it can't go on. But let me tell you, it can go on just as long as I want it to. And there's nothing you can do about it, so don't, whatever you do, try to interfere. Oh, stop it. That hurt look again. I've seen it too often, and I'm sick of it. Do you hear me? I'm sick of it.
2: He looked mad, but he didn't say anything. I saw them walk around the garden once, shake fists at each other, and finally part. He disappeared up a narrow stairway, and she came storming back through the library.
4: Who are you?
2: How do you do?
4: Who are you?
2: Sam Spade.
4: What are you doing here?
2: Waiting to talk to Mr. Scully.
4: Well, I just talked to him, and he isn't very nice, let me tell you that.
2: Yes,
4: he's
2: but
4: he's a nasty, stubborn, bull-headed old man, and you won't like him.
2: Yes, but
4: nobody likes him. Go back where you came from, whatever your name is. I'm the nicest person you'll meet around this place.
2: Yes, but...
4: Don't wait around. Oh, goodbye.
2: But I did wait around, Dr. Kensington, and I did talk to Mr. Scully when you came in the room with him, only Mr. Scully did not talk to me. He glared at me through black smoldering eyes, sniffed the air, frowned at my cigarette. I frowned back.
5: Mr. Spade, I'm Dr. Kensington. I wrote you the letter. This is Mr. Scully. Oh, please, a cigarette. Mr. Scully suffered a severe accident many years ago that affected his throat and his respiratory tract. They smoke.
2: Oh, of course, I understand, Doctor. Sorry, Mr. Scully, I...
5: Yes, thank you, Spade. This is not generally known, but the unfortunate accident in the chemical plant also robbed Mr. Scully of his vocal power.
2: I see.
5: Yes, the modern doctor, the physician of today, is a far cry from the general practitioner of yesteryear. Today, we must know the mind, the psychological quirks, the... Well, he must follow through completely on a case. He is sometimes, as I am today, a confidant, an executive officer for his patient. He is a friend, to say the least, eh?
2: Oh, yes, yeah, to say the least.
5: Eh? Oh, of course, Mr. Scully, to the point, of course. Sit down, Spade.
2: Oh, thanks.
5: Now then, Mr. Scully, as you well know, and the world knows, has made several fortunes in his lifetime. And he didn't accomplish this by allowing people to run roughshod over him. But, Mr. Scully, I'm just backgrounding, Mr. Spade. Please be patient. Mr. Scully intends leaving his daughter Helen his entire fortune. A great deal of money, to say the least.
2: Say the least. But Helen doesn't care about the money. She's foolish, young, headstrong, and impetuous.
5: Huh?
2: I heard her arguing with Mr. Scully a bit.
5: Now, Mr. Scully. We'll straighten all this out. Mr. Spade will help us. Well, then, Spade, you have half the problem right there. She is a headstrong, impetuous girl. And lately, she's done several things to displease her father. Right, Mr. Scully? You see, Mr. Spade.
2: Oh, I gather that much, but what kind of thing?
5: Helen's been singing in a cheap nightclub called the Blue Goose.
2: What?
5: Oh, it's very embarrassing.
2: Low class, eh?
5: Yes. There's a man named Torpy. He owns the club.
2: A man named Chick Torpy?
5: Ah, you know of him?
2: I've heard of him.
5: Contrary to all her father's wishes, Helen insists on seeing this man Torpy.
2: Mm-hmm. How old is she?
5: Well, that's beside the point, Mr. Spade. But a sordid affair now might rob her of a future of wealth and security. Mr. Scully's at the point of exasperation. He might well change his will over this matter. Correct, Mr. Scully? At best, this is an embarrassing situation and most indiscreet of Helen to have brought it about.
2: So, I'm supposed to go talk to Chick Torpy, is that it?
5: In a word, yes. Mm-hmm. Well, you sound rather reluctant, Mr. Spade.
2: Chick Torpy's a little too old for the Boy Scouts.
5: Well, I... we want you to see him. Find out how much you'll take to stop seeing Helen.
2: Tell me, what happens if Torpy isn't for sale?
5: Oh, everyone has pride. Spade, matter of character. You get paid for work like this, that's your price.
2: Yeah, that reminds me. 50 a day and expenses. 5 days guarantee, to say the least.
5: Of course, to say the least.
2: And, Mr. Scully, I happen to have a standard client's contract with me here. If you'll just sign on both pages, I'm sure...
5: never mind, Spade, not now. Mr. Scully will mail it to you later on today. Ah, oh, dear, Mr. Scully's fatigued. Well, you'll contact me as soon as you have any information for us.
2: I said I would. Mr. Scully sounded a final cough, and I left the two of you in the library. It was interesting meeting this voiceless tycoon who must have made and broken many a man with a nod of his head or a shrug of his shoulders. The same black dog with the same spiked collar was still outside the house doing the same thing.
6: Ah, Spade! Mr. Spade?
2: But something new had been added. A pair of well-tailored shoulders, diamond stick pin, and a gray felt hat with a snap brim.
6: Hello, Spade. You don't know me.
2: Now, wait a minute. There's something about a guy in a lineup. You're a dapper Danny Cavillo. When'd you get out of Folsom, Danny?
6: A while back. They gave me a kind of rain check.
2: Mm-hmm. Wouldn't that 38 make you a parole breaker?
6: Oh, is that showing?
2: Unless your ribs grow in different directions.
6: Sam, I'm here to save you a lot of trouble.
2: What trouble are you here to save me?
6: You want to see Chick Torpy, don't you? You've got business to talk with him, no?
2: News gets around fast, Danny.
6: No. No, it's just that Chick had been expecting somebody like you from the old man, and, well, I'm here to see that you see him. So, why don't you kind of get in the car?
2: And I, kind of did. Danny smiled, lit a cigarette, shifted his shoulder holster so I could shift gears better, and drove me back across town to an apartment house on LaSalle, the Metropolitan. A good-looking guy who stood about 6'4", black hair, answered the knock.
6: Hello, Chick. May I present Sam Spade? Sam Spade, meet Chick Torpy.
7: That'll do it, Danny, thanks. Hello, Spade. Come on in.
8: See you, gentlemen.
7: Danny's Gabby.
2: Hello, Chick. Your taxi service always free?
7: Just when I'm in a hurry to get things settled, soldier. You saw the old man today, huh?
2: I saw him and talked to his doctor, Kensington.
7: All right. You're here to tell me how worried the old man is, right?
2: If you're talking about Helen and you, yes. You're bad company.
7: Yeah. What else?
2: He wants you to stop seeing her.
7: Well, suppose I don't want to stop seeing her. Suppose I told you I love her.
2: Let's see. She comes in at $3 million when he kicks. You love her.
7: I'd be crazy if I didn't.
2: I wonder what she'd say if she heard you say that.
7: Why don't you ask her, Spade?
2: Hmm?
7: Helen.
9: Hello, Mr. Spade. Told you to leave my house today, but you didn't listen.
7: Vince Spade?
2: Well, I'm wondering, anyway.
9: Maybe this will help. When you get back to my father, tell him I think Chick'd be a fool to brush me off. Tell him that someday I expect to inherit all of that wonderful money he spent a lifetime making. Tell him that Chick's tired of working. Got all that?
2: Yep.
7: How do you feel, Spade?
2: Like I'm earning my fee.
7: Oh, you've already earned it, Spade. There's no use trying. I've told her myself. Now you can tell him. She's not for sale, and I'm not for sale. Got it?
2: You got it.
7: All right, then you're finished here. Hello. Oh, you. Well, I'm not sure I want to talk to him. Give him a pill and...
2: And it was on that happy note, Doctor, that I went downstairs, found a drugstore, and tried to phone you and tell you what Torpy had said. Your line was busy, and while I was waiting for it to get unbusy, I spotted Chick Torpy out in front. He looked madder than when I'd left him, and there was a bulge in his coat that hadn't been there before. He got into a black sedan near the curb, and I hailed a cab and followed him across town up to Knob Hill. A half a block from the Scully residence, I left my taxi and took the rest on foot. He was still a couple of hundred feet ahead of me as he disappeared into the garden entrance. I heard a cry for help, and then... Chick was standing over something on the ground. When he saw me, he streaked for a break in the hedge. I stopped long enough to have a look at the body he'd left. My client. He still had gray hair, and he was still wearing the gray suit. But half his face had been shot away.
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1: My five-day contract arrived in the morning mail, signed by Casper Scully. The headlines were no surprise. Chick Torpy sought in shooting of multimillionaire. Item: ballistics matched up slugs taken from body with weapon owned and licensed to one Chick Torpy. And item: because of a city ordinance regarding disposition, the body of Casper Scully, found off the immediate premises of his home, had been removed to the city morgue and would remain there until claimed by nearest of kin.
2: Hey, Sammy, my boy. It's good to look on you.
1: Hello, Maxie.
2: What brings you, Sam?
1: Scully stiff.
2: Oh, yeah. Checked him back in. Autopsy. Were you in with this, Sam? Do you know Scully?
1: I just met him yesterday.
2: Like I say to you before, you do collect queer ones, eh, Sam? Oh, such a mess. Such a mess.
1: Yeah, I know. I found him. They tell me he has to be claimed.
2: City ordinance, Sam. Nearest of kin.
1: It'll be his daughter, Helen. She called or anything?
2: No, not yet. But to get back to him, a real queer one. Maybe the tops this season.
1: How so?
2: Barbarianism, Sam. That's what it is. The world is moving backwards. You can get deader than dead.
1: Huh?
2: You'd think the slugs in his chest would be enough, but no. Four also in the head, too. Kill him twice.
1: Say it again, Maxie. You mean the...
2: Twice, Sammy. In the chest, maybe 20 to 30 hours ago. In the head, maybe 12 hours later. You see what I mean?
1: I saw what he meant. I didn't like what I saw, but things did begin to make some sense. From the morgue, I phoned the Chronicle office, confirmed that Scully did suffer from a throat ailment, was publicity shy, was never interviewed or photographed for that reason. I asked them if they had a specimen of his handwriting by any chance, and they did. I had it sent to me by special messenger, and the signature, compared to the one of my five-day contract with Mr. Scully, made interesting reading. But what was even more interesting was the DOA Maxie was ushering in.
2: As I was saying, Sam, it's awful the way these homicides are turning up nowadays. In gray suits, it's fashionable now.
1: Hey.
2: What's the matter, Sam? You know him?
1: Yeah, I know him. What's it say?
2: The tow tag says unidentified accidental drowning. Found off Pier 14, time 8:15 this a.m.
1: Accidental drowning.
2: You don't think so? Why do you think he's dead?
1: I think he's dead because he didn't cough when the doctor asked him to. I left Maxie to his newest customer and looked up the police officer who had found the unidentified man. All they had on him was New York clothing labels and a silver identification bracelet with name Julio engraved on it between two small indentations of the comedy tragedy drama masks. It wasn't much, but it took me to a theater on Post Street featuring a special company of Spanish actors on tour.
3: I am the manager of the company. What is it, please?
1: I'm sorry to trouble you. I'm trying to locate a certain man. I have good reason to believe he's with your company.
3: We are a small group. His name, please?
1: One name might be Julio.
3: Oh, Julio C. de Vasca. He's...
1: gray-haired, medium-build.
3: You are from the police?
1: No.
3: If you are looking for Julio C. de Vasca, why are you not from the police? 2 days ago, Julio, who does not speak any English, is asked of all things to appear on the television program.
1: Mm-hmm.
3: He reads his lines. I am proud. But yesterday morning, a man on the telephone, they speak, and Julio goes out with no word. I, too, am looking for him. He missed his performance the afternoon.
1: I see.
3: He drinks too much sometimes, I know, and he missed the evening. Where he is, this I do not know. But if you find him...
1: I have found him.
3: You have found?
1: Does he have a wife?
3: I am the Senora Cerevaca. What is it, Senor? What has happened to my husband?
1: You better get your coat, Mrs. Cerevaca. went back to the morgue with Mrs. Seda Baca, Doctor, and after that I went over to the Blue Goose Club.
4: How are you, Spade?
1: Tired, Danny boy, tired.
4: Well, come on in and relax.
1: Nice place. You run it for Chick?
4: When he's away.
1: Seen Chick lately?
4: Two sets of cops, three reporters have been here asking the same question already this morning. What are you trying to prove?
1: Chick's in trouble. You're his partner.
4: Now, he got himself into this one, Spade. Look, we make a nice dollar running this place. It's legitimate. And no cop's going to raid us or close us up. Chick started fooling around with that Scully woman. And I told him just once. It's dynamite, I said. You know how the old man is. Let bygones be bygones. But Chick didn't listen.
1: Tell me about the bygones that should be bygones and why Chick should know how the old man is.
4: Well, Scully sent him up 5 years ago. Didn't you know?
1: No, I didn't.
4: Oh, Chick owned some property south of Brazito, and Scully wanted it for oil drilling or something. Chick asked too much, and Scully figured a way to get it from him in court. Had it condemned or something.
1: Mm-hmm.
4: Well, Chick got kind of sore. He met the old man on the street one day, and, well, they convicted Chick of attempted murder. 2.5 years.
1: And Chick looked up Scully's daughter when he got out of prison and started making love to her to get even.
4: Why, yes, Spade, that's just the way it started. Only Chick was the sucker, after all. He really went for the creature. He married her 3 weeks ago in Reno, the poor sap.
1: Anybody else know about that part of it?
4: Only me. I was best man.
1: By the way, Danny, did you wrap Julio Seda Baca over the head last night and toss him in the bay?
4: Who's Julio, whatever his name is?
1: An actor who happened to look something like old man Scully. Enough like him to keep his mouth closed when I was there, but who might want to open it later.
4: I don't know what you're talking about, Spade.
1: Didn't think you would.
4: But, I don't like it.
5: Yeah, boy.
4: Timmy? Joe?
6: Yeah?
4: Throw this bum out. I'm sick of looking at him.
6: Get out of here.
1: And they did. It was 2-1, and I'd been up late the night before. I was doing very well, though, until somebody stooped to a form of subterfuge I have long since grown to hate.
4: Ooh!
1: I was born on 2 swarthy shoulders out of the club and into the open air. I was on a balcony, and a good stiff sea breeze was blowing. I didn't enjoy it long.
7: 1, 2, 3...
1: Was cold but refreshing, and I managed to swim the 5 feet to shore, and that was my limit. I hung onto a slippery piling which supported the Blue Goose above me and partially hid the antechamber in front of me. It had been a wine cellar once and a loading dock, I suspected, during Prohibition. This time it was a hideout.
8: Keep your hands up, Spade. Close the door.
9: Sick, please.
8: Keep out of this, Helen.
1: You're crazy, Torpy. You got this all wrong.
9: Mr. Spade, right?
8: There's probably a 5 grand reward out for me right now. They want me dead or alive, and you're here to tell me how wrong I am. Well, it'll be dead, Spade. They'll never take me, and you aren't going to.
9: Listen to reason.
8: I've listened to all the reason I'm going to listen to. From now on, I'm doing things my way. I got nothing to lose now. I'm getting out of here. So long, baby.
1: He leaned over to kiss her goodbye, and that is when I rediscovered that my wet revolver, even though it wouldn't fire, still had plenty of power left.
9: Mrs. Spade, thank you. Thank you for doing that.
1: As you know, Doctor, I turned Chick Torpy over to the police, along with Danny Covillo, and took Helen Scully home. She ran upstairs with many tears, and I met you in the library. You seemed relieved when you heard that Torpy had been apprehended. However, I had some other questions to ask. You answered.
10: All right, Spade, all right. I suppose it'll all come out anyway. 2 nights ago, Chick Torpy came to the house to have it out with Mr. Scully. He told him about their marriage. There was an argument. I was the only one in the house. I heard shots, ran in the room, and found Mr. Scully dead. The marriage certificate was in his hand. I knew this would involve Helen, and so I did what I did. Oh, it was a nightmare. I hid the body, hoping to find a way, perhaps a death certificate on accidental shooting or something.
1: In other words, you were helping Torpy get away with murder.
10: Yes, but I was thinking only of Helen. Her father did love her.
1: But you'd already sent a letter to me. You knew I'd be here the next morning. You'd seen an actor on a television program. He resembled Scully. You hired him for a job. You told Helen the chick had killed her father and told her what kind of acting she had to do.
10: Oh, it was crude, perhaps, but I didn't want you to become suspicious when a death report did show up. I intended to hire you and...
1: Only it didn't work out. I followed Torpy here and found the body.
10: Oh, I've been such a fool, Spade. Helping a man get away with murder, I want to confess it all. I suppose this will make me an accessory to a murder.
1: Not exactly.
10: You mean there's a way out?
1: There's a way out, and you were going to take it.
10: What?
1: I was over to your apartment before I came here. You're all moved out. The doorman tells me your luggage has been at the station all morning. What'd you do? Came here to rifle the safe?
10: No, see, here, Spade.
1: Stop it. You were waiting around to see if they took Torpy dead or alive. Dead, he couldn't talk, and you'd be okay. Alive, you're ready to blow town. You bumped Scully.
10: No.
1: Get back there. Then you did your best to hang it on a chick. Helen thought he really did it and played along with you. You're not an accessory to murder. You're a murderer on a double count. That actor was knocked on the head before he drowned.
10: Oh, just a minute, Spade. This can be fixed if you...
1: Shut up! Period. End of report.
5: Sam, I don't understand.
1: What, Angel?
5: I don't understand, Sam.
1: What?
5: Well, you say you turned Chick Torpy over to the police, yet Dr. Kensington was the murderer.
1: A formality, F. He will be released and cleared in short order. Anything else?
5: Well, yes. What about Danny Covillo?
1: An innocent bystander.
5: But he had you beat up and knocked on the head.
1: And he has already made amends with those tickets for the fights.
5: But...
1: No more questions, F. Type this up and I'll give you the happy ending.
0: And now, listen to this. School days will soon be here, mothers. To make sure Junior's hair is always neat and well-groomed, get after those cowlicks and stray strands with Wild Root Cream Oil, the famous hair tonic that grooms the hair neatly and naturally, relieves dryness, and removes loose, ugly dandruff. And remind Dad to ask his barber for a professional application of Wild Root Cream Oil Hair Tonic. Again and again, the choice of men and women and children, too.
1: What is it?
5: Look, Sam, look.
1: What is it?
5: Look, Sam, look.
1: All right, I shall rephrase the question. What? Oh, I see. You mean the magazine look, huh?
5: They said an advance copy. It's not even out till next Tuesday.
1: What's it doing here?
5: Oh, look at them. See these?
1: Who are these people here?
5: That's Sam Spade.
1: What?
5: On the radio. You know, Howard Duff. He plays you on the radio.
1: Howard Duff. Why don't I play it on the radio?
5: You're not the type, I guess.
1: Yeah, look here. Sam Spade dictating to Effie. Hey, she's not bad, you know. Not bad.
5: Oh, really? That accuracy, I thought.
1: What is it?
5: Levine Tuttle. Levine. The name is so accuracy.
1: As Bill Spear, Spade Pedoza, gives final instructions. Look at him. He has 9 o'clock shadow. Well, come on. Let's get out of here. Go to the fights.
5: Oh, Sam.
1: Hmm?
5: Then I can't say it.
1: Say what?
5: Well, if you're taking me to the fights, I can't very well leave and say goodnight, Sam, can I?
1: Well, you can try. It's expected, you know.
5: All right. Good night, Sam.
1: Grins. Good night, sweetheart.

The Adventures of Sam Spade, Dashiell Hammett's famous private detective, are produced and directed by William Spear. Sam Spade is played by Howard Duff. Loreen Tuttle is Effie.

Tonight's Adventure with Sam Spade was written for radio by E. Jack Newman. Musical direction by Lud Gluskin, with score composed by Pierre and Rene Garrigan. Join us again next Sunday when author Dashiell Hammett and producer William Spear join forces for another Adventure with Sam Spade. 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Again and again, the choice of men and women and children, too. This is Dick Joy reminding you to

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0: presenting Orson Welles as the Third Man. The Lives of Harry Lime. The fabulous stories of the immortal character originally created in the motion picture The Third Man, with zither music by Anton Kara.
1: Now, here's a little anecdote taking place in the city of Bordeaux. It has to do with a phase of my hectic career, which was almost exclusively a chase. I was a big boy by then, but there's a school teacher in the story all the same. His name was Professor Saint-Pierre. He didn't mean any harm, but he caused me plenty before it was over.

0: And now Orson Welles as Harry Lime, the third man in Blue Bride.
1: Now, this little cautionary tale took place a couple of years ago in the French port of Bordeaux. I'd taken lodgings above one of the choicest dives that the place has to offer. The proprietress was an enormous woman called affectionately by the sailors La Grosse Fifi, a formidable female if I ever saw one. I found the location a convenient base for certain of my business transactions. I'd circulated a rumor that I was writing a book about the waterfront. Unfortunately, Saint-Pierre got wind of it. Evidently, La Grosse Fifi mistook the little teacher for one of my clients and let him up. I was going over some accounts when there was a knock on my door.
2: Who is it?
3: It is I, Professor Saint-Pierre from the lycée. I desire very much to speak with you.
1: Saint-Pierre? Who are you?
3: Please,
1: it is of
3: utmost importance. I will not take up much of your time.
1: Okay, what is it?
2: Those papers on your desk. The notes for your book, no doubt.
1: Oh, yes. Matter of fact, they are. I'll just gather them up and put them away.
2: Oh, no, please. I do not mean to interrupt your work, mon cher Dr. Lime. I have long thought that some scholar should write a book on the waterfront of our beloved Bordeaux. Oh, such a wealth of material, the mixture of dialects, the different racial strains,
1: the
2: songs and stories of the sailors. I cannot tell you how happy I am that someone like yourself has the time to devote to this project.
1: Well, that's very kind of you, I'm sure.
2: Dr. Lime, with all the deference to a scholar like yourself, I must make a confession. I'm only a humble teacher, but for many years, I have dreamed of doing just what you are engaged in.
1: Really?
2: I wanted to write a book about the waterfront of Bordeaux.
1: Well, why don't you?
2: I have neither the time nor the money. All winter, I must teach at the lycée. During the summer months, I act as a tutor to make a little extra.
1: Oh, you do?
2: I would like you to have the use of these notes of mine here. I have them in my briefcase. Many hundreds of pages. You see, language is my specialité, and I have noted down specimens of all the different dialects to be found here.
1: I see.
2: I would like you to have them here.
1: Well, I'm very indebted to you, Professor.
2: Professor Saint-Pierre, here is my card.
1: Thank you. I'll return your notes when I finish with them. And now I hate to seem rude.
2: Of course, Professor, I understand. You're anxious to get on with your work. What is that noise? It seems to be coming from the sides.
1: Sounds like someone on the roof. Making repairs, I guess.
2: It seems strange to be making repairs at night. Are you sure this is...
1: Yes, it's nothing to worry about, old man. Now, good night, Professor Saint-Pierre. You really must excuse me.
2: Yes, of course. There is just one more thing. I hesitate to mention it. Qu'est-ce que c'est?
1: The professor jumped out of the way just in time. The body of a man half fell, half jumped into the room, landing crumpled at our feet.
2: Qu'est-ce que c'est? Who is this man?
1: It's one of the workmen around the place. I'm afraid he's been hurt.
2: Yes, there is blood on his head.
1: I think we should get a doctor. I wonder if you could...
2: Yes, a doctor, of course. I will go right away.
1: That's very, very good. I'll do what I can for him in the meantime.
2: Thanks very much, old man.
1: Good. Now, I'll get up, you fool. You're not hurt. Raoul, you hear me?
4: When I ran, they shot it.
1: Are you hit?
4: No, but
1: just
4: a
1: cut from the glass. We'll fix it there. You live, not what you deserve to. Fifi, viens ici.
3: Que voulez-vous, monsieur?
1: Come up here.
3: Oui, chérie.
1: Raoul's in here. Had a little accident.
3: But how did he... Oh, the skylight. You will pay for the glass.
1: Yes, I'll pay for the glass.
3: He's dead?
1: No, he's not dead. Only rested. Now, here's what I want you to do for me. You know that little man who just left here?
3: Oui, the little one.
1: Yes, he's coming back in a few minutes, and you are not to let him in here. Do you understand?
3: Oui, monsieur, I understand.
1: Good.
3: If he tries to come up again, I will crack a bottle over his head.
1: Fifi, I adore you. All right, Raoul, now tell me what this is all about. Did anyone follow you?
4: Yes, but I lost them 6 blocks away. I was afraid of the street, so I took to the roofs. I had to hide somewhere, I came here.
1: You picked a fine time. What happened? Did you get into another fight? I told you, old man, any more brawling, and our deal is off.
4: This time it was no fight. Barra knows about that.
1: Barra? Commissar of police. How could he know? Talk, you fool. Talk!
4: Please, monsieur, do not shake me, my head.
1: You'll be worse off if you don't tell me. How do you know about Aunt Nose? Are you sure?
4: Oui, I'm sure. I passed 45,000 franc notes myself. We have so many. Oh, no, please. It's that little Marianne. She kept wanting me to buy her.
1: Here, I give you orders that none of that money is to be used in France.
4: But for a man to carry that much money around and not to be able to use just a little, I never thought. And today the shopkeeper turned in an alarm, and before I knew it, I am being chased.
1: Listen, old man, another stunt like this, and the police won't have to chase you. Now get out. I'll call you when I want you. Go over and wash the blood off.
5: Bérard, the only man I really was scared of in the whole city of Bordeaux. Bérard, the young, dynamic commissaire of police. He had a reputation for tenacity and integrity, which made jobs like mine very far from easy. You see, I was in competition with the French government. We were both printing money. I was selling my currency to sailors and traders on the way to French West Africa, where chances of detection were much less. In a few days, I had an appointment with a trader on his way down there, which promised to be my biggest deal. But how much did this man Bérard know? I had to find out. I made some inquiries. I can't understand how a girl like you can be satisfied to be just a maid. Why, with your looks and intelligence and personality, you should be on the stage.
6: On the stage?
5: On the stage.
6: No, I will tell you one thing, Harry. If I were on the stage, I would be better than she ever was. I never saw her, but to hear her talk sometimes, you would think she was greater than Yvonne Printemps.
5: Who's this?
6: Her. My mistress, of course. Madame Sophie Bérard.
5: Is she an actress?
6: Well, she was before she married Monsieur Bérard. She went by the name of Sophie Avant, but if you ask
5: her... How long have you worked for Madame Bérard?
6: Only since she was married 2 months ago.
5: Only 2 months ago, and she's still a bride.
6: Well, not a very happy one. Sometimes I do feel sorry for her. It is terrible.
5: But Pauline, what's terrible? Does he beat her?
6: No, he does nothing.
5: Oh.
6: All the time, it is work, work, work. That is what she said to him last night. I heard them as I was clearing the table.
7: That's all I ever hear.
8: Oh, I'm sorry, darling.
7: We never go anywhere together. Half the time, we don't even dine together. Is this the way you treat your bride? Sometimes I'm not even sure that you love me.
8: Ah, no, Sophie, this is not fair. Would I have married you if I did not love you?
7: You see, you are raising your voice to me already.
8: But I am only trying... I am only trying to tell you that I must have loved you or I wouldn't have...
7: How you speak in the past. This means you no longer love me in the present.
8: Oh, but I do, my little one. Come here.
7: Georges.
8: Now, do you believe me?
7: Mais oui, Georges. Georges?
8: Yes, my sweet.
7: Perhaps we could go somewhere this evening. Somewhere with music and just a few people, and then walk home slowly together, just as we used to walk last spring in Paris.
8: Oh, I wish we could, but I have to go over some reports.
7: No, you make me angry. Oh. You see, you can set my mind at ease with only one kiss.
8: Don't.
7: A kiss that doesn't take up more than a few seconds of your official time.
8: No, Sophie, you've got to try to understand. There are some things which I cannot entrust to anyone else, and this is one of them. A vicious ring of counterfeiters has evidently descended on Bordeaux. We almost caught him in today, but he disappeared down near the waterfront. But next time, we will not fail. Meantime, I must try to trace the bills to their source.
7: This is all very well, but it seems to me that you are more concerned with your work than you are with your poor wife.
8: Oh, you refuse to understand.
7: You also refuse to understand. You even refuse to tell the truth. You say you love me and you want to be with me, and then you...
8: Oh, I don't want to hear anymore. I am going to the office.
7: Oh, Jean!

0: yo.
1: Mm. I hope you never speak to me like this.
2: Don't worry about that, Shirley.
1: You do not find this a depressing matter?
2: No, I can't say that I do. In fact, I find it quite inspiring. You have a good ear, Pauline, old girl. I can almost hear them talking.
1: Well, listening is the only thing that makes it interesting to be a maid.
2: You know, you're a very bright girl, even brighter than I thought. Supposing I put you and your packages into a cab from here. Taxi!
1: Oh, but maids do not ride in cabs.
2: Oh, they do when they have money. Here, close your warm little hand around this.
1: Ooh, so much.
2: Not as much as you deserve. Au revoir, my dear. Keep those pink little ears open, and tomorrow, if you have some information for me, I'll give each one of those pink little ears a little kiss.
1: Oh, Andy.

0: Oh. Orson Welles as the third man continues with The Blue Bride.
1: Back at Le Trois Rois, Fifi told me that a gentleman was waiting in the back room. This proved to be the venerable blackguard who went by the aristocratic name of Captain Dominique de Chateaubriand. The captain was engaged in trade with the natives of French West Africa. It was on him that I hoped to unload a large amount of my counterfeit stock.
2: Ah, Monsieur Lime, enchanté de vous voir.
1: Enchanté. What can I do for you, Captain?
2: As you know, I am dealing with some natives in the interior. Some missionaries have told them the value of their merchandise, which I used to buy for next to nothing. Now they want cash in return for their goods and ivory. If your money is as good as I hear it is, they will be quite happy with it. Mm. Until they try to spend it, of course. But by that time, I will be well out of the way.
1: Clever man.
2: You agree with me, Monsieur Lyon?
1: Entirely. I shall be happy to be of service.
2: Bon. What is your denomination?
1: Well, that sounds like a personal question.
2: I mean, how large are the counterfeit bills?
1: 5,000 franc notes.
2: May I see one, please?
1: Sure. I have one here.
2: Mm-hmm. Ooh, very good. Good enough for the purpose, anyway.
1: What do you need?
2: I will need at least 50,000 of these notes.
1: That's a lot of money, Captain. It's more than I have with me, in fact. But I can get the rest from my source in Paris if you can wait a week or so.
2: Yes, I can wait. If you will guarantee to have it here within a week. And at a regular rate.
1: Agreed.
2: Très bien, monsieur. Au revoir, monsieur.
1: Au revoir, Captain. For this big deal in the offing, it became necessary to throw Bellard off the trail for at least a week or so. The next morning, I found out from my little friend Pauline that Madame Barat spent most of her lonely afternoons sitting by herself in a small cafe known as La Vie Rouge. That afternoon, I happened to be sitting in La Vie Rouge when she arrived. So I went over to a table and tipped my hat. Pardon, but are you not Madame Sophie Arvan of the stage?
3: Why, yes, here I am. But how did you know my name?
1: Ah, I've often admired your work.
3: Uh-huh.
1: Oh, yes. But alas, I never had the courage to come backstage and meet you much as I wanted to.
3: Well, this is marvelous to find someone who actually remembers my name and face.
1: Well, it's not a face to forget easily, Mademoiselle Aron.
3: I am Madame now, Monsieur, Madame Parra.
1: I beg your pardon, I did not know.
3: Oh, that's quite all right. Won't you sit down?
1: Well, just a minute, yes, if I'm not intruding.
3: Now, tell me. What shows did you see me in?
1: First, let me ask you a question, if you'll forgive me. What are you doing in Bordeaux? You, whom I always imagine surrounded by the bright lights and all the gaiety of Paris.
3: I came here with my husband. This is his home.
1: Oh, I see.
3: He's a commissaire of police of Bordeaux.
1: You don't say. Must be a very...

0: Interesting job.
1: For him it is interesting. For me it is dull.
0: Oh, I don't quite follow.
1: No, I have no right to talk this way to a stranger.
0: Don't forget that I am a stranger who has known you and been interested in you for a long, long time.
1: Oh, it is not fair to burden you with my troubles, but today I am, how you say, blue.
0: Oh, a blue bride, eh? Well, if I can help in any way.
1: Oh, monsieur, I'm so unhappy. I do not know what to do or where to turn.
0: Are you sure your husband loves you, madame?
1: Oh, yes, I'm sure of that. Mm. And I know I love him, but unless something is done right away, the marriage will not last.
0: Does it mean enough to you to try to save him?
1: Oh, yes, yes.
0: Well, you're young and beautiful. You should be able to lure any man away from his duty.
1: But my husband is not any man, monsieur.
0: Nonsense, nonsense. All you lack is confidence. You need to feel more sure of yourself. And believe me, madame, you have every right to.
1: But what can I do?
0: It seems to me that the only hope for both of you is to get away from Bordeaux for a while. Away from everything that reminds him of his work. Mm. Surely he has competent assistance to whom he could turn things over for at least a week or so.
1: I don't see how I can get him to come away. We have even had to postpone our honeymoon last spring because he was so busy.
0: Well, then there's your answer. A honeymoon trip. And the sooner the better.
1: But I know he won't leave his work, especially right now.
0: He will if you force the issue once and for all. And if his marriage means anything to him.
1: What do you mean, force the issue?
0: I mean, suppose you pack your bags. We're ready to leave, with or without him. Tell him if there's no honeymoon, you're on your way back to Paris for good. A day or so, you and your husband will be enjoying a nice little cruise somewhere,
1: oh,
0: believe
1: that
0: me.
1: That sounds wonderful. How I wish it could come true.
0: Well, it can come true. If only you won't lose your courage.
1: But I don't really want to leave him, even if he will not do what I want.
0: But you've got to make him believe that you would actually leave.
1: Do you think I can?
0: My dear Sophia, look. You are an actress, are you not?
1: Of course I am.
0: Of course you
1: I'll
0: are.
1: I'll do it this very evening. Oh, monsieur, I can't tell you how grateful I am to
0: oh,
1: you.
0: Oh, no, please.
1: And now I must go home and make preparations.
0: Look out, it started to rain again. Do you have an umbrella?
1: Oh, no, I ran out of the house without one.
0: Here, take mine.
1: Oh, no, I couldn't.
0: I insist.
1: Oh, thank you, monsieur. You are a true friend. Au revoir.
0: Au revoir, madame. And I wish you both much happiness. My plans were going well. The next morning, Pauline told me that Monsieur and Madame Barat had suddenly decided to take a little trip. They were leaving the next day for a week or so. Believe me, I breathed a sigh of relief. The day after their scheduled departure on their overdue honeymoon, I got a wire from Paris. I was to pick up a shipment of money from a carrier who would arrive shortly at the airport. So I met the carrier, picked up a suitcase full of phony 5,000 franc notes, and hailed a cab. Sailed past. I tried another. No luck. I started to walk back toward the city. I didn't know at the time that in a black police limousine not far away, a conversation something like this was going on.
1: Oh, Georges, I'm so happy. Soon we'll really be alone together.
2: I must confess, I am not sorry you forced me into this position. I am happy myself. This little vacation will be so good for us both.
1: Oh, there he is.
2: Hmm? There who is?
1: It is he, the kind gentleman from the cafe. I don't even know his name, but we owe everything to him.
2: But I have no idea what you're talking about.
1: Oh, please, George, let's stop. I must speak to him for just a moment.
2: Oh, you mean the man with the suitcase?
1: Yes, yes.
2: But he's going in the other direction.
1: Oh, only take a minute. We have time. Oh, please, George, it means so much to me. Have the driver turn around and follow him.
2: Oh, I don't know what feminine madness this is, but today I can refuse you nothing.
1: No, it's not madness. I just want to see a few words with him and return a piece of his property. Pauline put it among your things by mistake.
2: All right, all right. Duclos, turn around and follow the man with the suitcase.
1: Call him. Call him. Maybe he'll stop.
2: Hey, you with the suitcase. Stop.
1: He's only walking faster. Oh, can't we get through this traffic somehow?
2: The sooner the better. Duclos, turn on the siren.
0: I heard the voice shouting at me to stop. I could only think of getting away, naturally. And then when I heard the siren, that was the end. I turned the corner quickly and started to run. After all, one is carrying a fortune in counterfeit bills, and a police car with a siren is close behind. I cut across a little park. I get to the other side in time, I might be able to throw them off. But just then,
2: I ran smack
0: into a little man in a white suit. The heavy bag I was carrying threw me off balance for a minute, long enough for him to grab me by the lapels. With a broad smile, I saw to my dismay that it was the ever-helpful Professor St-Pierre.
3: Ah, Dr. Lyme, how fortunate that I should run into you.
0: Yes,
3: although
0: yes.
3: It was really you who ran into me, huh? That is a joke.
0: Yes, yes, a very funny joke. I'm in a hurry. I'm off
3: the But I want to ask you about that poor workman who fell through the roof the other night. How is he? If I could be of any financial help to them, or if there is anything I can do for you.
0: You can get out of my way.
3: Dr. Lyme, I am surprised at you. I know you are a busy man, but...
0: I pushed him roughly out of my way and ran on. But valuable seconds had been lost. I reached the other side of the parking. I called, taxi! Taxi! A long black car rounded the corner. I recognized it in time and started to run again. I ran up the steps of a large building. I realized it was the public library and decided to seek refuge there, but the weight I was carrying made me trip on one of the stone steps, and I lost my balance, and the suitcase went flying. Skinned my knee, and my palms of my hands were all bruised. An old man insisted on helping me to my feet, fussing over me. The suitcase had rolled down the steps. The old man chased it. I couldn't wait. The only thing in my mind at the moment was escape. I have an aversion to French jails. I ran up to the big brass doors at the top of the steps. Just as I reached the entrance, a uniformed guard was stretching a metal grill work across it. He was most polite.
4: Sorry, monsieur, but library hours are over for today. You will have to wait until tomorrow.
0: I ran down the steps again. In a cold sweat, I hurried into the street, heard the shriek of brakes. I'd been narrowly missed by a truck. I hurried on, ran smack into the arms of a traffic policeman. The gendarme held my arm firmly and stopped the truck to bawl out the driver.
5: What's the matter with you? Didn't you see this man? You almost killed him.
4: But, officer,
5: these pistols were against you, not against him. You're a menace to pedestrians. This poor man here. Let me see your
0: license. Please, officer, it's quite all right.
5: Begging your pardon, monsieur, but I'm here to protect your rights. These fellows must be taught a lesson.
0: So I was forced to stand there with a policeman in the middle of the busy street while he upbraided the driver. The siren grew closer and closer. When the gendarme finally released me and I reached the other side of the street, another whistle blew.
5: Hold that man,
0: Monsieur Bernard. In a flash, I felt the gendarme's hand on my arm again, and we were standing beside the big black police car.
3: Well, sir, you give us a merry chase. Hmm? What was all the hurry?
1: Why did you run away, monsieur?
0: You?
1: Yes, it is I whom you advised in the cafe, you remember?
0: Oh.
1: I saw you from the car, and I wanted to say thank you and give you this, your umbrella.
0: My umbrella?
1: Yes, you lent it to me that day.
0: Oh.
3: Now perhaps you will explain your anxiety to avoid us, hmm?
0: Well, this is very embarrassing, really, especially since this is a police car. You see, it was the siren. I have a phobia about sirens. Ever since I was a child and had to run from a burning house, I've had the same unreasoning fear. No matter how much I analyze it, it's something I just can't control. I have to run. Yes, I feel like a fool, but that's the way it is. Every time there's a fire in the neighborhood, I have one of these same running fits. Oh. All sirens sound alike to me, you see.
3: Oh, I see.
1: How unfortunate.
6: What is it? What happened
0: to you? Professor St-Pierre.
6: I saw you from the other side of the street, and I came over to see what was the matter.
0: Very kind of you.
3: Ah, bonjour, St-Pierre. Do you know these men?
6: Indeed, I do. This is Dr. Lyme, the scholar who is here in Bordeaux doing research for a book.
0: Oh, yes, that's right, yes.
3: An eccentric scholar.
0: Yes, eccentric
6: all
0: scholar.
6: All scholars
0: yes.
6: are eccentric.
3: Well, perhaps you are right.
0: This was a stroke of luck. For once, the helpful professor really helped. He continued to talk to Barat about me until the policeman's suspicions abated. I was finally able to say my goodbyes and start walking away from the group when Sophie Barat called after me.
1: Monsieur, you had a suitcase.
0: I must have dropped it.
3: Oh, well, wait. We will help you to find
0: it. Oh, no. Don't bother. I'll get it.

0: And now, Harry Lime.
1: By this time, I was running again. I glanced back over my shoulder just in time to see the old man gesticulating excitedly over the suitcase and holding up a fat packet of banknotes. I can imagine that Barat's fury, when he realized that he let the prize slip through his fingers, was equaled only by Sophie's when she realized the identity of her friendly family counselor. I wonder whether she ever got her honeymoon. And I heard the siren again in a few seconds, but this time I made good my head start. And as the sun sank over the sea, I bade farewell to beautiful Bordeaux, to my beautiful little waterfront business, and to the beautiful blue bride.

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14: Ladies and gentlemen, for a more authentic presentation, portions of the program you are about to hear were actually recorded on the scene. The story you are about to hear is true. Only the names have been changed to protect the innocent. Fatima Cigarettes, best of all long cigarettes, brings you Dragnet. You're a detective sergeant. You're assigned to robbery detail. 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They're heavily armed, quick to shoot. Your job, stop them.
15: If you want a long cigarette, smoke the best of all long cigarettes. Smoke Fatima. Fatima is the long cigarette which contains the finest Turkish and domestic tobaccos superbly blended to make Fatima extra mild. And that's why Fatima has a much different, much better flavor and aroma than any other long cigarette. That's why Fatima is doubling and redoubling its smokers. So, if you want a long cigarette, smoke the best of all long cigarettes. Smoke Fatima.
14: Dragnet, the documented drama of an actual crime. For the next 30 minutes, in cooperation with the Los Angeles Police Department, you will travel step by step on the side of the law through an actual case from official police files. From beginning to end, from crime to punishment, Dragnet is the story of your police force in action.
16: It was Saturday, July 21st. It was hot in Los Angeles. We were working the night watch out of robbery detail. My partner's Ben Romero. The boss is Thad Brown, chief of detectives. My name's Friday. I was on the way back from the record bureau, and it was 6:55 p.m. when I got to room 27A. Robbery detail.
17: Hi, Joe. You ready?
16: Let's go.
17: Where till I dump this top coat? Too hot out tonight for that.
16: Yeah, the rest of the guys take off already?
17: Yeah, we better hustle.
16: How many men are working this thing tonight?
17: Must be at least 50, covering every drugstore in the South Central area.
16: Uh-huh. Which one did we draw?
17: Naomi and South Alameda, Rex Pharmacy.
16: Yeah.
17: Parking lot across the street, we can cover the pharmacy from there.
16: We better check out a Thompson from the business office first, huh?
17: It's a good idea. We might as well be ready. They are.
16: Who got the tip the gang was moving into the south end of town?
17: It's Johnny Powers, one of his informants.
16: Okay, here we are.
18: Business office, Blair. Yeah, I'll take care of it.
16: Hey, Blair, do you want to check out a Thompson for us?
18: Okay, Friday. Have you done
16: any? Yeah, kind of.
18: There's a sign-out book.
16: Thank you.
17: Hey, you might as well give us a shotgun while you're at it, Blair.
18: Okay. Check these out for an hour. Sounds like a busy night for you fellas.
16: Maybe.
18: Thompson's okay. So the shotgun.
17: Want to sign up for the shotgun too, Joe?
16: Yeah. Okay. One Thompson... submachine gun, one shotgun. You got those serial numbers there, Blair?
18: Yeah. Thompson 67811.
16: 67811. Yeah.
18: Shotgun 655228.
16: 5228. Okay. Signed, Joe Friday. Serial number 2288. Ben Romero. What's your serial number, Ben?
17: 2633.
16: Oh, yeah. 2633.
18: Six shells for the shotgun, 50 shells for the Thompson, okay?
16: All right, I'll sign for him. Okay.
18: Gang's pretty rough, I understand. Gun heavy.
16: Yeah, that's what they tell us. Okay. Here's the book, all signed.
18: Okay. Here you go. A lot of firepower there.
16: Yeah. Hope you don't have to clean them when we bring them back. We went down to the basement of the city hall, picked up our car, 80K, and drove out to Naomi and South Alameda streets. We located the parking lot and pulled in. There were four other cars parked in the lot, so we wouldn't be conspicuous. Ben and I got in the back seat out of the light. From our vantage point, we had a clear view of the entrance to the Rex Pharmacy across the street. We had the shotgun and the submachine gun on the seat beside us. We listened to the calls coming on the radio, and we waited.
19: Stand by.
17: It's no cooler here than business office.
16: Yeah. Hot and sticky, huh?
17: Yeah. Paper says it's going to be worse tomorrow.
16: Roll down your window, will you, and get some air in here?
17: Yeah, huh?
16: The pharmacy isn't doing much business. Not more than a dozen people in there in the last hour.
17: No soda fountain, I guess. Sure is hot.
16: You have to talk about it, huh?
17: It helps.
16: What time you got?
17: 10 minutes to ten.
16: No smoke?
17: No, thanks.
16: Yeah, I'll get it. That gang's gonna show up here. Wish they'd get it over with.
17: Powers might have got a bum tip.
16: Well, the gang hasn't missed a weekend for 2 months.
17: I wonder how much time the average cop spends waiting.
16: I don't know. Put it all together and make a fine vacation.
17: Mm-hmm.
16: What do we do? Sit this out till the pharmacy closes?
17: Yeah, 2 a.m. Oh, it's hot.
16: Yeah. Midnight came and passed. The traffic on South Alameda thinned out. Only an occasional customer entered the pharmacy across the street. Ben kept complaining about the heat. We waited.
17: Well, that's it, Joe. There go the lights. Drugstore's closing.
16: Yeah, guy's locking the doors. There he goes.
17: We might as well shove off, too.
16: Yeah. Let's get in the front seat.
17: There's not much call for this shotgun tonight.
16: No use checking it in. Same duty to mine, eh?
17: Mm-hmm.
20: Attention, all units. All units in the vicinity of 8th Hill, on the corner of Hill and Geneva Alley, the 211 shooting, code 3.
17: Hit the light.
16: Yeah, come on, let's roll. Sunday, July 22nd, 2:15 a.m. Ben and I pulled up at the Merchant Security Trust Company on the corner of South Hill and Geneva Alley. Two patrol cars were already on the scene, and four uniformed officers were trying to keep back a crowd of people who had gathered at the top of a flight of marble stairs, which led off the street, down one flight to the bank's night depository. At the bottom of the stairs, an elderly man was sprawled out face down, his right arm twisted under him. The man was dead. Ben counted 5 bullet wounds in the victim's back. We interviewed the only witness, a young sailor.
0: My name's Vasey, Sergeant. Don Vasey, quartermaster, second class. Here's my ID card.
17: You saw the shooting, Vasey?
0: I was about a half a block away. I just came out of the bar down the street there, the Top Hat.
16: Yeah?
0: Had a couple of beers, and I left, and I started walking back to the hotel.
16: When was that?
0: About 2:05.
16: Mm-hmm. Go on.
0: Well, before I got to the corner, I saw this man ahead of me. He crossed the street and headed over for the bank. Then this car pulled up and some guys got out. They ran over to the man and it looked like they were frisking him.
16: Yeah?
0: All of a sudden, I heard shots. The man ran for the stairs here and it looked like he stumbled and fell. A bunch of guys jumped back in the car and drove away.
17: What'd you do then?
0: Well, I ran up to see what I could do for the old man. He was lying down there where he is now. Nothing I could do for him. I yelled for a cop.
16: Did you get a look at the men in that car?
0: No, I just saw them from a distance. 4 of them, maybe 5.
16: What about the car? Did you see the license number?
0: The last couple of numbers, that's all. 699. Couldn't see the rest.
16: Mm-hmm. What was it, a coupe or sedan?
0: A sedan, maroon color. It was a Pontiac, either a 1940 or 41.
17: You sure about that?
0: I used to own one back in Delaware, 1940 model. I sold it to my brother when I went in the Navy. I'm sure all right.
16: And you're sure about the number of men in the car?
0: Oh, yes, sir. 4 or 5. No more.
16: I see. Thanks. Well, will you drive back to the office with us and give us a full statement?
0: Sure, Sergeant. Anything you say.
17: You can wait in the car, Vasey. We won't be long.
0: Sure.
16: Well, what do you think?
17: Well, I don't know.
16: Drugstore gang?
17: Said there were 4 guys. Could be. No description.
16: Maroon car. 3 numbers off the license plate.
17: Pretty thin.
16: Yeah. Looks like a hard summer. We completed our preliminary investigation. The coroner arrived and the body was taken to the county morgue in the basement of the Hall of Justice. The victim was identified as Walter Conroy, the proprietor of the Flowerland Dance Hall on South Hill Street. Together with officers Fremont and Hurst from Homicide, Ben and I spent most of Sunday tracking down employees of the dance hall and interviewing them. We sent a rush teletype to the Department of Motor Vehicles in Sacramento containing the partial license number, plus our scant information on the car which the suspects drove. Early Monday afternoon, Ben and I, along with Captain Ed Walker of Robbery Detail, met with Chief of Detectives Thad Brown.
21: What kind of a motive are you working on?
17: Robbery. A dance hall manager, Conroy, was on his way to the bank tonight depository when this bunch caught up with him. He had the night's receipts with him from the dance hall.
21: How much did he get, Walker?
22: $350. They missed over $1,000 Conroy had in an inside pocket.
21: No idea who pulled the sticker?
16: Could have been that drugstore gang.
21: Why them?
16: Well, they haven't missed working a weekend night for 2 months. There's no sign of any other job that they might have pulled Saturday.
22: Just a hunch, Chief. Nothing to go on. We'll have to guess our way for a while.
21: Sacramento checking the description of the car, the numbers off the license plate?
17: Yeah, ought to have an answer this afternoon.
21: Any leads on the drugstore gang at all?
22: Plenty. None of them good. Suspects are loaded down with guns. That's all we know.
21: Excuse me. Brown speaking. Just a minute. Friday speaking.
23: Okay, thanks. Reach it over here. Friday. Yeah, Ralph. How many? Yeah. Okay, thank you. Well, I got an answer from DMV Sacramento about the holdup car.
22: What did they say, Joe?
16: Well, they looked up the possible combinations of 1940 or 41 Pontiac sedans with the numbers 699 in the license plate.
22: Yeah?
16: 123 possibles to check.
21: Not much choice.
22: No car of that description on the hot list. The killer might be the legal owners.
17: 123.
16: Well, even after we check them, we still might not have the right party.
21: That's right. If we got a better lead, we'll work on it.
16: Nope.
21: Well, then ride this till it falls apart.
16: For the next 13 days, Ben and I, Fremont and Hurst from Homicide, plus a half a dozen other men, hacked away at the list of 123 car registrations, any one of which could have been issued to the holdup car. The color of the sedan didn't help us much to start with, since California vehicle registrations do not include the colors of the cars. After 14 days of gradual elimination of possibles, the field was narrowed to 6, then 4, and then 2. August 6th, Monday, 5:30 p.m., Ben and I were called to Thad Brown's office.
21: Gentlemen, you check out that last possible yet?
17: About 20 minutes ago. It didn't pan out.
16: What about Hurst and Fremont? They had one left.
21: Right here. Could be the answer.
16: Yeah.
21: 1940 Pontiac sedan, license number 4XA699. Last registration, San Diego.
23: Sounds good.
21: We teletype to San Diego police. They say the car's been sold to a woman out in Santa Monica.
23: Mm-hmm. Anyone checked her?
21: Well, that's what I want you two for.
23: San Diego and Santa Monica. Well, it's in the right area.
17: Can't afford to miss now. I hope it's the right one.
21: Well, it's gotta be. Check it.
23: Ben and I checked the woman in Santa Monica, Mrs. Fielding. She told us that she had sold the car 6 months before to a friend who lived in Bakersfield. We contacted her friend. He told us the car had been traded in by him to an auto dealer in Pasadena. We checked the dealer. He said the car had been sold off his used car lot 2 months before. The new buyer had given his name as Emil Thurston. Two names were given as reference, Lloyd Newton and John Lacombe. We ran a routine check through the record bureau.
1: Ran them through, fellas. Here's the packages.
17: Get a make for him?
1: On all three.
23: What'd you find on Thurston?
1: Let's see. Thurston, two-time loser, second time up to Q on 5 counts of armed robbery. On parole from Quentin now.
17: How about the other two?
1: Lacombe, let's see. Preston Reformatory, 2 terms, went up 3 years ago, violation of Dyer Act. He's on parole, too.
23: What about Newton? Did you make him?
1: 2 terms in Oklahoma. They're looking for him now. Jump parole.
23: Can I look at that just a minute, Frank?
1: Well, sure.
23: Sorry, I have all three of them. Take a look, Ben. Each one of the mama sheets on these three guys.
17: Yeah.
23: Right here under General M.O., see?
17: Mm-hmm. Thurston, heavily armed at time of arrest.
23: Yeah. This one, Lacombe, huh?
17: Heavily armed.
23: This one on Newton? Same thing.
17: Gun happy.
23: Yeah. Come on. At the time he purchased the car, suspect Emil Thurston listed his home address as 1517 North Hoover Avenue. Previous robbery victims positively identified Thurston and his companions. At 1517 North Hoover, the landlady also identified Thurston and his companions as tenants. She told us they drove a red sedan and they parked the car at a Temple Street garage. An immediate stakeout was placed on the apartment house, and we started the canvas of Temple Street garages from Hoover Avenue down to Rampart Boulevard. At 4 p.m., Ben spotted the car in Donnelly's garage on Temple Street near Michigan Drive. The garage attendant told us that the owner of the car had given his name as Emil Thurston. We showed him the mug shots.
2: Yeah, used to park his car in here a while back. Then he came in yesterday morning with these two guys and said he wanted a paint job.
17: Doesn't look like he needs a paint job to me.
2: They offered me $20 extra if I do it in a hurry. He wants the car painted green.
23: When's he going to call for the car?
2: About 10 o'clock tonight. These jobs take time. He's not going to like it if the car's not finished.
23: He won't like it if it is. Come on, Ben.
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23: p.m. Tuesday, August 7th. Chief of Detectives Thad Brown and Captain Ed Walker swung the entire robbery detail into action. The stakeout at the apartment house on North Hoover continued. An additional detail of men was stationed in a vacant store on Temple Street directly opposite Donnelly's garage. Donnelly's garage was a small family outfit, and the only spot from which we could cover it thoroughly without being seen was from a large paint locker set up against the right wall.
16: The garage man cleared enough room so that Ben and I could fit into the locker in a half-stoop position. Two small latches were rigged up so that we could pull the doors closed from the inside. Four ventilation holes at the top and bottom of the doors provided us with peepholes. At 8 o'clock that night, Ben and I took our places inside the locker. The trap was set. We waited.
17: Can you see all right, Joe?
6: Yeah. It's hot in here. Stale air.
17: Tight fit. I'm getting a cramp in my shoulder.
6: Yeah. What time did that garage man say he closed?
17: 11 o'clock. This lousy paint smell.
6: Stuff it, man.
17: Hey, that car pulling in. Can you see the driver?
6: Wait a minute. It's nothing. Somebody getting gas.
17: Hope they show up. Wouldn't want this to go on another night.
6: Well, don't count on it.
17: Foot's going to sleep.
6: Why don't you stand still? What time you got?
17: Let me see. Get the light on in here. 9:10.
6: Thanks.
16: The popular conception of the working detective rarely includes a glimpse of his everyday run-of-the-mill duties. Filling out forms, conducting interviews, or waiting long, monotonous hours parked in a car or standing half-crouched in a garage paint locker. It's slow, dull, and tedious, and it's 95% of the police officer's job. By 10 o'clock that night, there was still no sign of Thurston and his friends. The cramped locker got more cramped with the passing minutes. The air was thick with paint fumes. We waited. At 10:55, a taxi pulled to a stop in front of the garage. Three men got out.
17: You see him, Joe?
6: Wait till they step into the light. There's another guy still in the cab.
17: Here they come. There's the first guy.
6: Yeah, it's Thurston.
17: Fourth guy's getting out of the cab.
6: That looks like Newton, doesn't it?
17: That's him.
6: Yeah, it's Lacombe right behind. Fat guy. Here they come.
17: You sure do look before.
6: All right. Unlatch your door, but don't open it.
17: Yeah.
6: Quiet, Ben. What's the matter?
17: Match is stuck. Wait a minute.
6: Did you get it?
17: No, it's really stuck.
6: All right, tap it with your gun stock.
17: Yeah,
6: come on, easy.
17: Yeah. There. There it is. It's loose.
6: Good. Can you see where they are now?
17: Yeah. Talking to the garage man. Not looking this way.
6: No, they just stay that way, huh? You ready?
17: Okay.
6: Don't tip them off till we're right on top of them. Let them get away from that garage man, huh?
17: Right.
6: All right, let's go.
16: Approximately 25 or 30 yards separated us from the suspects. I glanced across Temple Street at the vacant store where Thad Brown and the other men were staked out. 25 yards is a long way to walk when you're approaching a murderer, and you know that he won't hesitate to kill you in order to escape. Ben flipped the safety off the machine gun. We were almost halfway across the garage, 15 yards away. Thurston turned and saw us.
7: Look out, Joe! Stop, man! Got one of them!
6: The jack behind the car went up the stairs. Three of them.
7: Come on! Where'd they go?
6: Up the stairs.
7: Over! Stop!
6: Up this way, Joe.
7: Yeah, watch it, Ben. Get out!
6: They're somewhere back in that corner up there.
7: You're trapped. Throw down your gun. All right, Ben, give it over.
6: Down.
7: There are three of them. Six of them. All right, now come on down with your head behind your head.
16: Cover me, Ben. I'll frisk them.
7: Right. You up on the end. Get your hands in the back of your head.
16: All right, stand still. All right, next one. Go on. Clean. All right. Look home.
7: Watch him, John. All right, you. Rest of you, stand back. Keep your hands up.
17: You all right, Joe?
16: Yeah. Two more guns on him.
17: All right, you two, hold it. Here comes the chief.
6: Yeah, I'll get these guns together.
17: Lacombe, he's not much of a fighter.
16: Not without a gun. The suspects were booked at different divisions to keep them separated. Emil Thurston and Lloyd Newton were taken to Hollenbeck Park and booked on suspicion of armed robbery and murder. John Lacombe was booked at Highland Park Jail on the same charges. The other suspect, who had been wounded in the escape attempt, was identified as Harold Steves, 19 years old. He was treated for a leg wound at Georgia Street Receiving Hospital and then transferred to the prison ward at the county hospital. During the next 2 days, each of the suspects was questioned individually. Thurston, Lacombe, and Newton would admit nothing. The 19-year-old Steves broke down and agreed to turn state's evidence. We took his statement to Chief of Detectives Thad Brown.
21: Gentlemen, what did the boy tell you?
17: Just about everything, boss. They pulled the drugstore holdups and they killed that dance hall owner, Walter Conroy.
21: Which one of them?
16: Well, the kid says Thurston shot him. He says Thurston's the gang leader.
21: Good. You finally got a count on those guns you took off them?
16: Yeah, 12 of them. Each one of them was ready to go, bullet in every chamber.
21: Did you get a complaint from the DA's office yet?
17: They were arraigned. Preliminary hearing set for Monday.
21: Fine. You got them in jail, I'll put them in prison.
16: The apprehension of the criminal doesn't mean the end of a case for a police officer. He spends just as much time helping to convict the criminal after he's caught. Evidence must be gathered and authenticated and presented to the district attorney's office. If confessions are possible, they must be obtained and put in order. The officer must also help out in formulating the case and in testifying at the trial of a suspect. On October 30th, almost 3 months after the Thurston gang was apprehended, they were brought to trial in Superior Court. It was a routine affair. Harold Steves took the stand and told the story of the gang's activities. The victims identified the suspects and testified to the robberies. Both Ben and I took the stand and testified to the arrest and possession of guns by the defendants. We received no cross-examination. On the morning of March 2nd, the case went to the jury. Ben and I had lunch with Lieutenant Rombo from robbery in the City Hall cafeteria, and it was 5 minutes past one when we got back to the office.
17: Well, it sure was good soup today.
16: Yeah, it was a nice lunch. You want to check the mail?
17: I didn't yet.
16: Oh, I'll get it. Robbery Friday. Yeah? When? Right. Lacombe and Thurston. They just broke jail. Within 7 minutes, a dragnet for the escaped criminals had been thrown around the entire city. Chief of Detectives Thad Brown directed the operation. At 14 minutes past one, he called us to the photocopy room. The machines were turning out duplicate mugshots of Thurston and Lacombe for distribution at the rate of one every 4 seconds.
17: You want us to stand by, Chief?
21: For the moment, yeah. We got all the help we need on the street.
16: How'd they pull the break, anyway?
21: They slugged the deputy when he brought in their lunch. He used a steel leg from one of the benches in the prisoner's tank.
16: Yeah?
21: And they beat the deputy right into the ground, but he held on to Newton. He didn't get away.
16: Well, how'd Thurston and Lacombe ever get out of the building?
21: He's a real freak. They slugged the elevator man and got down to the basement.
16: Uh-huh.
21: The right tenant ambulance crew was wheeling a body in the morgue. The attendant left the ignition keys in the ambulance.
17: Shouldn't be too rough to track them if they're in an ambulance.
21: It's tougher than you think.
8: How those copies coming, Frank? Fast as we can make them, Chief. Have another batch for you in a minute.
16: You had any reports at all yet, boss?
21: Couple. They're moving fast.
16: Frank, you want to get that? I can't see in this dark room.
8: Yeah, I'll get it.
9: Yeah? Chief Brown in there?
8: Yeah, come on in.
21: Now, Walker, what do you got?
9: Killer drive, wasn't it?
8: Oh, yeah.
21: Now, what do you got?
9: Gas station out on Sunset. Lacombe and Thurston just held it up.
16: We picked up our car in the City Hall garage and drove out to the service station on the corner of Sunset Boulevard and Lorraine Drive. Detectives Ruiz and Stromwall from robbery were already on the scene. The two escapees had abandoned the ambulance there, robbed the station of $56 in currency, and stolen a 1938 gray Packard coupe. License number 7 Robert 6336. We left the station and started to cruise the area. It was 1:55 p.m.
20: Attention all units. Attention all units.
9: Get it up, Jill.
16: Yeah.
20: 380 North Sunset, a 211 in progress. 6380 North Sunset, a 211 in progress. Code 3.
9: This is the 6100 block.
16: Yeah, come on.
20: 6380.
16: Yes, look, maybe. Push it. Hey, that car pulling out up ahead there.
17: A gray coupe.
16: Wait a minute. 7 Robert, that's them.
17: Lights changing, they can't make it.
16: They're going through, they're skidding.
17: They hit the lamppost, broke it off.
16: All right, pull up, come on.
17: Right.
16: All right, let's go.
17: Lucky if they live through this one.
16: Yeah. All right, come on, help me with this door.
17: Yeah, all right.
16: Pull. All right, can you take him?
17: Yeah.
16: I'll get Lacombe.
17: You look okay?
16: Please, yeah. No. Get Thurston out of here.
17: Right. Come on, you. Come on.
16: All right, Lacombe, come on.
0: Captain! Captain, you're gonna kill you!
23: Oh, sure you will. Come on.
0: I'll kill you.
23: All right, don't try to walk. How's Thurston, Ben?
3: Seems okay. A couple of scratches.
23: All right, get on over there.
3: Cole, slug the guard. That's funny. They don't look very tough.
23: They can't play their part. They haven't got their guns.
14: The story you have just heard was true. Only the names were changed to protect the innocent. On March 3rd, 1947, trial was held in Superior Court, Department 91, City and County of Los Angeles, State of California. In a moment, the results of that trial.
15: It's amazing how many long cigarette smokers are changing to Fatima. Here are the actual figures. New York Division.
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14: Emil Thurston, John Lacombe, and Lloyd Newton were convicted of first-degree murder and robbery and sentenced to life terms. For turning state's evidence, 19-year-old Harold Steves received special consideration. As a result of the jailbreak, Thurston and Lacombe were convicted of assault and escape. They are now serving life terms in the state penitentiary. You have just heard Dragnet, a new series of authentic cases from official files. Technical advice for Dragnet comes from the office of Acting Chief of Police W.A. Wharton, Los Angeles Police Department. 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One of these men, Chief of Police Clarence H. Morris, traffic specialist and veteran police administrator, dedicates his life to making yours more secure.
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25: You don't mean...
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25: Yum, yum.
26: Would you credit it? 50-odd years of bake it same old Orvis. 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I'll put one at Lance onto it. Very nice, young Harold. If you like that sort of thing.
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11: If you're paying this kind of money for a car, you'd want it to have a touch of style, legroom, four doors, and all that. And if this is what you had in mind, you don't even have to pay that kind of money for the new Skoda Super Estel.
1: Skoda's new Super Estel puts the man in the street
2: and his dog
1: on the road.
24: You're not hungry, dear Henry, dear Henry. I've just burnt the roast and I've ruined the spuds.
25: Well, that's a nice thing, isn't it? After I've been working...
2: Henry, I've got me secret supply.
25: You don't mean...
2: Polo mints.
25: Yum, yum.
24: I hope you're not hungry, dear Henry, dear Henry. I've just burnt the roast and I've ruined the spuds.
25: Well, that's a nice thing, isn't it? After I've been working...
2: Henry, I've got me secret supply.
25: You don't mean...
2: Polo mints.
25: Yum, yum.
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0: Yeah, danger is my assignment. I get sent to a lot of places I can't even pronounce. They all spell the same thing, though, trouble. But when I walk into the commissioner's office, I don't realize that this assignment's going to make a flower hater out of me. A sunflower almost has me pushing up daisies.
1: Commissioner, Ruth said you had an assignment for me.
2: I do, Steve. Your plane leaves for South America in 1 hour.
1: South America? Pretty hot down there this time of year, isn't it?
2: Not as hot as it'll be after you get down there.
1: Well, send me off to get shot at on a note of gaiety, I always say. Okay, what's the deal?
2: Here's the deal, Steve. This country right here on the map.
1: Yeah? Yeah, I might have known.
2: Well, what do you mean?
1: I read the newspapers, too, you know.
2: Then you know the background of the deal.
1: Pretty much. That particular country's on the fence politically. There's an election coming up next week. The party in power is democratic and friendly to us. The minority party is fascist and not friendly to us.
2: Right. Last night, Borrego, head of the minority party, was murdered.
1: What?
2: And what's worse, the man they suspect of murdering Borrego is an American named Hartley.
1: Oh, fine. Has he been arrested?
2: No, he's in hiding somewhere in that country. It's a mess, Steve. If Hartley did kill Borrego, the resulting tension and anti-U.S. propaganda will be enough to switch the election over into the hands of a hostile minority.
1: Yeah. Hey, look, you say if Hartley killed Borrego, I kind of get the idea that you think the whole deal might be a frame, do you?
2: I don't think anything, Steve. I'm sending you down there to do my thinking for me.
1: Well, just one think, Commissioner. You take it.
2: What's that?
1: Suppose it isn't a frame. Suppose Hartley really did kill Borrego.
2: In that case, Steve, we're licked. We haven't a leg to stand on. But that's just what you've got to find out, one way or another. Get down there, Steve, and do anything that's necessary to get to the bottom of this whole rotten mess. Well, that's it. You've got your assignment?
1: Yeah, I know. Good luck, and good luck to you, too.

0: National Broadcasting Company is presenting Dangerous Assignment, starring Brian Donlevy in the role of Steve Mitchell, colorful two-fisted government agent. At all those places of the world where danger and intrigue walk hand in hand, there you will find Steve Mitchell on another Dangerous Assignment.
1: Sure, I've got my assignment. Fly down to a Latin American country and find a murder suspect named Hartley. Then prove that the charge against him is just a frame to swing an election. And all of this, of course, in the face of the few characters from an opposing team who'll be trying, no doubt, to take me out of the ball game for keeps. It's Friday when my plane lands at the capital city. I always figure if you don't know where else to start, start at the top. So I head for the office of the Prime Minister, a worried gent named Valdez.
2: It is a bad situation, Senor Mitchell. An incident this serious could easily be enough to start a landslide that would carry the fascists into power in the election.
1: Yeah, that dead man, Borrego, suppose you tell me a little about him.
2: Well, it is my secret belief that he had almost outlived his usefulness to his party. His reputation had become so bad. But now, of course, it is quite different.
1: Sure, now he's a big fat martyr, huh?
2: Precisely. One of the newspapers here in the city is controlled by Borrego's party, and they, of course, are busy convincing everyone that Borrego is the greatest man who ever lived.
1: Well, I guess that's all I need to know about Borrego, but what about this murder suspect, Hartley? Where does he fit into the picture?
2: That is the mystifying part, Senor Mitchell. Hartley has lived in this country for several years. He represents a group of American financial interests here, what you might call a lobbyist.
1: I don't suppose you'd have any idea where Hartley is hiding, Senor Valdez.
2: Not this lie, Senor. Unfortunately, the fact that he is hiding looks somewhat bad for him. Come in.
3: Ah, the great man himself, working tirelessly behind his desk to lead our country into slavery.
2: Good afternoon, Senor Ortic.
3: I see that our powerful northern neighbors have lost no time in sending one of their agents down here.
2: Senor Ortig is editor of one of our newspapers, Senor Mitchell.
1: Three guesses, which one?
3: And you have issued the necessary orders to the so-called head of our government, Senor Steve Mitchell?
1: Look,
2: Senor Ortig, your insolence is by now familiar to me, but I must ask you,

0: Plenty of what?
1: Sunflower seeds.
0: Sunflower seeds?
1: Si. An excellent nerve tonic. I suspect your nerves could use that tonic at present, eh, Senor Mitchell?
0: Me? What do I have to be nervous about?
1: I see you are excellent bluffer, eh, Senor?
0: Look, I'm just down here to see that this Hartley guy gets a fair shake.
1: Indeed. What kind of, as you say, fair shake do you think a murderer deserves,
0: eh? Murderer? You know, I must be behind the times. Last I heard, the trial hadn't been held.
1: And if Hartley is not guilty, why is he hiding?
0: That's a good question, Ortig. Here's another. Any particular motive for Hartley to kill Borrego?
1: But of course. I see you have not read my paper today. I tell all there.
0: Suppose you tell all here.
1: Very well. We have it on the best of authority that Hartley went to the leader of our party, Borrego, with a most treacherous proposal.
0: Oh, what was it?
1: Simply that Borrego sell our party out to the American imperialists Hartley represented. Naturally, Borrego refused. Hartley killed him.
0: Sounds real simple to hear you tell it. But there's just one thing wrong with it. Your party isn't in power. How could Borrego, as its leader, be in a position to make any deals of the kind you describe?
1: You forget that after next week, my party will be in power.
2: That is to be decided by election, Ortig.
1: A foregone conclusion, Valdez.
0: You seem pretty sure of yourself. I suppose you've already got a job picked out for yourself in the new model state.
1: Sure, director of... Maybe most happy to serve in whatever capacity I can.
0: You better not cut your sunflower seeds before they're hatched, Ortig.
1: And you, senor, had better not count on accomplishing anything by this trip.
0: Oh?
1: Hartley is guilty. He'll be captured sooner or later, and no amount of this whitewashing by you and Valdez Parry can change that.
2: Ortig, I warn you.
1: Rest assured I will give the nature of your mission wide publicity, Mitchell.
0: Now, look, I...
1: Yeah, I see you do not want publicity, eh? Then I shall be more delighted than ever to give it to you.
2: Senor Ortig, I am certain we have nothing more to say to each other.
1: Perhaps you are right, Senor Valdez. The time for talk is past. If I cannot persuade either of you to share my sunflower seeds, I'll leave.
0: Sunflower seeds? Let's see. They use those in chicken feed, don't they?
1: What do you mean by that?
0: Nothing. Nothing at all. I'll see you later, Ortig.
1: Indeed you will.
0: Well... An old-time showman in the States once said he didn't care what they wrote about him as long as they spelled his name right. I guess that goes for me, except I hope they spell the name of my hotel right, too.
2: But I thought you did not want any publicity.
0: I just let Ortig think that so he'd be sure to give me plenty.
2: Ah, I understand. If this Hartley, wherever he is, should read in the paper who and where you are, he may try to contact you.
0: That's about the size of it. Well, I'll be getting along.
2: The best of luck to you, Senor Mitchell. But please remember, from this moment on... You are entirely on your own.
0: On that note of good cheer, I leave Valdez's office and start walking along the sidewalk back to my hotel. It's dark now, and then I notice a figure walking along the sidewalk on the other side of the street, parallel to me and a little behind me. Just a hunch, but I speed up a little. So does he. Then I slow down. He follows suit. I'm sure he's following me. Suddenly, I turn down a side street. I hear hurrying steps behind me. Then, suddenly ahead of me, I see another figure. It's a trap. An alley opens up to my right. I dive into it. The slugs rustle my eyebrows. Then it's quiet. I wait a minute, then ease out of the alley. No one in sight. I turn the corner, and there's a figure in the doorway. I jump him.
3: Let go of me.
0: Just stand still, Buster.
3: I said let go of me.
0: That the same gun you were popping away at me with a minute ago? I'll take it. There.
3: You have made a mistake, Senor Mitchell.
0: I've made a mistake, but you know my name, huh? Don't give me that.
3: I know your name because I have been following you.
0: That's what I mean.
3: But I am not one of those who shot at you a moment ago.
0: Now, look, you expect me to believe that you didn't...
3: Mitchell, I do not feel obligated to prove what I say to you. And yet, if you will kindly place my gun under your nose and smell of it, you will see that it has not been fired recently.
0: Huh? Well, no, it hasn't. Look, if you didn't take that shot at me, who did?
3: Two men were following you. They ran off before I could get to the scene.
0: Who are you, and how come you know my name?
3: I'm Alfred Goya, chief of police.
0: Why?
3: Precisely. And now may I have my gun back?
0: Why, yeah, but I still don't see why you are following me.
3: To warn you, Senor Mitchell. I know who you are and why you are here.
0: Oh, you want me to keep hands off, huh?
3: You could not have stated it more clearly.
0: I guess that sort of tips me as to which camp you're in.
3: You are mistaken again, Senor. I am in neither camp.
0: Then what is your angle in this deal?
3: My angle, as you call it, is quite simple. Politics is not my business, but law enforcement is. I have the best police force in South America. At present, we are engaged in the search for a fugitive from justice.

0: Hartley?
1: Hartley. I do not intend to let anything or anyone interfere with that search, Senor Mitchell, and by anyone, I mean chiefly you.
0: Well, you've made yourself pretty clear, Goya. What happens if I sort of get in your way somewhere along the line?
1: My policemen are quite zealous, Senor Mitchell, and the penalty for obstructing justice is quite severe. Need I say more?
0: No, he doesn't have to say any more. I've got the picture. In this deal, I've got no friends at all. Ortega and his paper are out to cut my throat. Valdez can't lift a finger to help me, and now Goya tells me that he'd be happy to steamroller me out of his way. I go back to my hotel. The papers are out by now with a story about me, so I wait in my room a couple of hours on the chance that Hartley might contact me, but nothing happens. Finally, I give up, and I go down to the bar for a drink. Down at the other end of the bar sits a dark-eyed lovely, and at least that's where she is the first time I look. The next time I look, she's right beside me.
2: Hello.
0: Hi.
2: I have been talking to myself.
0: Oh, yeah?
2: See, I say to myself, there he is drinking alone. Here am I drinking alone. So why we don't drink together?
0: Well, why don't we indeed?
2: Now I ask myself questions.
0: Say, you've got something going on all the time, haven't you?
2: I say, Dolores, what is this boy's name?
0: What does Dolores say?
2: Oh, you don't get it, honey. I am Dolores.
0: Oh, really? Steve Mitchell's mine, Dolores.
2: See, I thought so, but I had to be sure.
0: What?
2: I must talk to you about Jack.
0: Jack? Who's Jack, and how did he get into the act?
2: Jack Hartley.
0: Hartley?
2: See, I am his girl. We read about you in the paper and knew you were our one chance. I did not dare telephone your room. The police might be listening in. So I came here to the bar and waited, hoping that sooner or later you would get thirsty.
0: Well, for once, my thirst paid off. You know where Hartley is?
2: Oh, see, I've been hiding him in my apartment. You come quickly, huh? There is no time to lose.
0: That the apartment house up ahead?
2: I see.
0: Hey.
2: What is it?
0: Bunch of guys coming out the front entrance.
2: Oh, police!
0: Yeah, and they've got a guy in the middle.
2: Jack! Oh, Jack!
0: That's Hartley?
2: See, they're arrested him.
0: Oh, great.
2: Oh, we are too late.
0: Look, I'm going down to the police headquarters and see if they let me talk to him, Dolores. I'll check with you later. I find Goya in his office. With him is the editor, Ortega, smirking happily through a face full of sunflower seeds.
3: So, Senor Mitchell, your trip down to our country was quite in vain, eh? Too bad, too bad.
0: Well, try not to cry, Ortega.
1: What is it you wish, Senor Mitchell?
0: I'd like to talk to Hartley, or maybe you'd rather I didn't, huh?
1: I see no reason why you should not. Come, I will take you to his cell.
0: Okay.
1: One moment. Senor Ortega, where are you going?
3: Hmm? I thought I would go to the cell with
1: I
3: you.
1: I see no reason for that.
3: Ah, but it was...
1: You have already interviewed the prisoner. I have given you such facts as I possess. There is no need for you to accompany Senor Mitchell.
3: As you say, Goya.
0: I'm sorry, chum. Thanks for getting repulsive off my neck, Goya.
1: Hartley's cell is the one at the end.
0: One thing maybe you wouldn't mind telling me, huh?
1: And what is that?
0: You and your boys did a good job of finding Hartley and locking him up. Did it ever occur to you this whole deal might be a frame?
1: Who can say?
0: Well, what if you found out it was?
1: Then I should work equally hard to free Hartley.
0: You intend to do anything about finding out?
1: There is the cell, Senor Mitchell. You may have 5 minutes alone with a prisoner.
0: Hello, Hartley.
4: Who are you?
0: Steve Mitchell, government agent from the States.
4: Oh? What do you want?
0: Look, you probably know the deal better than I do. There's an election coming up here next week. The minority part wants to win. They also want to discredit the United States. So they take a U.S. citizen, you, and rig a frame on you.
4: Frame?
0: They charge you with the murder of their party leader, Borrego. Now, if you can just give me some idea who might be in on it...
4: Mitchell, you're wasting your time.
0: What do you mean?
4: It's no frame. They're right. I really did kill Borrego.

0: The Silver Jubilee on NBC. Tomorrow on most NBC stations, listen for the premiere of Pete Kelly's Blues. Pete Kelly. He lived the fast life of a Prohibition musician when Kansas City was the heart that beat the tempo of the Roaring Twenties. His trademark was a Boston three-star cornet. His big year was 1922. You'll step into his world when you hear radio's newest dramatic half hour, Pete Kelly's Blues, beginning tomorrow on most NBC stations. Hear it? You'll like it. And now, back to Dangerous Assignment, and Brian Donlevy as Steve Mitchell.
1: Let me have that again, Hartley.
2: You heard me right the first time, Mitchell. I killed Borrego, so they caught up with me. Like I say, you're wasting your time.
3: Why did you kill him?
2: I wanted to cut Borrego in on a big business deal. If his party won the election, it would have meant about 2 million pesos to split. But he didn't see it my way and threatened to make trouble for me.
1: You mean the story that Ortig ran in his lousy paper was true?
2: Yeah.
1: I don't know. I just can't seem to believe... Hey, wait a minute.
2: Huh?
1: Come over here.
2: No, what's the matter?
1: I want to look at you under the light.
2: Hey, what are you doing lifting my eyelids?
1: Just want to see something. Huh. Pupils are normal.
2: Look, I haven't been drugged, if that's what you mean.
1: You sure?
2: I ought to know.
1: Hartley, I don't know if you realize what this killing could mean. A possible split between this country and ours. The beginning of a new fascist movement. Brother, you couldn't have done a better job of selling us down the river if you tried.
2: Will you lay off the sermon? I got troubles enough without you.
1: Okay. I'll be seeing you, Hartley.
2: Yeah? Why?
1: That's a good question. If I can think of an answer, I'll be back. Guard leads me out of Hartley's cell, and I start down the corridor wondering what I'm going to do. Then I spot a little gent massaging the floor with a broom. I get an idea.
4: Senor, huh? Excuse me, please. Under your feet, I can sweep.
1: Oh, you work here,
4: Benito, senor. You're most polite to put it the way you do.
1: What do you mean?
4: I work here, si. For a 6-month sentence.
1: Oh.
4: I'm what you call a trustee. They let me wander around with a broom.
1: Why did you get sent here, Benito?
4: Can you beat this for making the flowery speech?
1: Flowery speech? Oh, you mean political?
4: Romantical.
1: Huh?
4: See? I say like this. I say, oh, senorita, you are the most beautiful, the most wonderful one of all of them. Will you marry me?
1: You mean they put you in jail for that?
4: How about that, huh?
1: I don't get it. What's wrong with that?
4: I make the speech 6 times. Each time the senorita, she say, see?
1: Well, I still don't see what's wrong.
4: Each time, senor, was a different senorita.
1: Oh, brother, what a glutton for punishment. Hey, look, Bluebeard, I need a little information.
4: Sure, senor.
1: That prisoner down at the end cell.
4: You mean Hartley? What about him?
1: Has there been any rough stuff used on him?
4: Oh, you mean they've been pushing him around?
1: Yeah.
4: No.
1: You see anybody go in that cell with a hypodermic needle?
4: No, senor.
1: This is real important, Benito, so I hope you're sure about it.
4: But I am, senor. I've been right here in the corridor ever since they bring Senor Hartley in.
1: Okay, Benito. Thanks. Oh, look, Dolores. Crying about Hartley's not going to help. I just don't see what else I can do.
5: I know, Senor Mitchell. You have been most kind to all you have. It is just I cannot seem to believe it. And yet I guess from the first I knew. Why did he hide? I kept asking myself.
1: Yeah, I know. Well, I've done a little checking before coming over here, and I guess in addition to his confession, they've got a pretty good case against him.
5: Oh.
1: He was seen entering Borrego's house 10 minutes before the killing, and he came out running after the shots were heard. And it's funny, though.
5: Senor?
1: Oh, nothing. Just a feeling in the pit of my stomach.
5: Why, well, I do not understand.
1: I'm wondering if I've overlooked anything.
5: What would it be?
1: Search me. It's just that there's something about this deal that doesn't quite sit right with me.
5: Oh, Senor Mitchell, do you think there is any chance at all that he could be innocent?
1: I don't know. Right now it looks real doubtful, Dolores, so don't get your hopes up. But I just happen to think of one place I haven't looked for any new leads.
5: Where is that?
1: His apartment. Come on.
5: There is Jack's apartment, Senor Mitchell. The door on the right.
1: Okay, maybe I can get the manager to let us in. And hey, wait a minute. The door is ajar.
6: Well. Come in, Senor Mitchell. Come in.
1: My old friend, the chief of police.
6: Indeed, senorita.
5: Senor Goya?
1: Little surprised to see you here, Goya.
6: May I ask why?
1: I thought you had all the case and evidence you needed against Hartley, that everything was all set. It isn't possible that you think the deal could still be a frame, is it?
6: As I told you before, I'm interested only in seeing justice done, Senor Mitchell.
1: So am I, Goya. That's why I came here. See if I could turn up anything in the way of a lead. But if you've already gone over the place...
6: I arrived only a moment before you, Senor.
1: I see.
5: But what is it you are looking for, Stephen?
1: There you've got me, Dolores. I don't know. I'm just checking the tables, the drawers, the ashtrays, the rug.
6: What is it, Mitchell? What did you pick up off the rug?
1: Goya, did you come here alone?
6: Si.
1: Has anyone else been here since Hartley went into hiding?
6: No, senor. The room has been kept locked and under guard at my order. Why?
1: Thanks.
6: Where are you going, senor?
1: See you later.
2: Now, why'd you come back here, Mitchell? I told you were wasting your time.
1: Yeah, and you almost had me convinced, Hartley.
2: I don't get you.
1: It's all beginning to fall into place, finally.
2: What are you talking about?
1: It could go together this way, Hartley. Borrego is leader of the fascist party, but he's outlived his usefulness, so why not get rid of him in such a way that the cause of the party will be furthered? Kill two birds with one stone.
2: I don't know what this is all about, but you...
1: Just let me finish. So what the party needs is a fall guy. You.
2: Me? Get out of here, Mitchell. You're not making sense.
1: No. You kill Borrego. The party gets you off the hook.
2: Borrego is the only one of those guys I knew. This had nothing to do with
1: politics.
2: Take
1: a look at this, Hartley.
2: Well, what is it? A little gray and white husk or something.
1: It's the shell of a sunflower seed, and I found it in your apartment.
2: Sunflower seed?
1: Yeah. You know someone who's always stuffing them into his big fat face, and so do I. Ortig, the editor of the fascist newspaper.
2: Look, Mitchell.
1: Know how that adds up to me? Ortig was in your apartment cooking up this whole deal with you.
2: That's a lie.
1: You take the rap for them and they get you off. Was that it?
2: No.
1: You're a real keen patriotic kid, Hartley.
2: Get out of here.
1: Okay, I will, but first just let me leave a cheerful little thought with you.
2: Yeah, what is it?
1: You think you've been pretty smart in this deal, but actually... You're the world's prize sucker.
2: Yeah, okay, you've said your say, now get out.
1: Execution in this country is by firing squad, isn't it? What did Ortig tell you? That he had connections who'd make sure there were blank cartridges in the gun?
2: Shut up and get out of here.
1: You know, from the look on your face, I'd say that was the gag, all right. Blank cartridges in the firing squad gun.
2: You through now?
1: Sure, I'm leaving. And there's something to remember me by. You really think your beloved party boys want somebody left alive who knows as much about the deal as you do?
2: What do you mean by that?
1: You really think those are gonna be blank cartridges?
2: Mitchell, I...
1: So long, Hartley. I leave him looking very thoughtful and slightly scared. I don't know how much of the deal I've got figured out right, but from his reactions, I've hit the main points on the nose. I also don't know how much of a dent I've made in him, but I do know this is my only chance. I give him a couple of hours to think things over, and then... I innocently suggest to Dolores that she pay him a visit to cheer him up. I wait outside the jail, and pretty soon she comes out in a hurry. I follow her to a hotel and catch up with her just as she's entering the lobby. Just a minute, Dolores.
5: What? Oh, Stephen.
1: Come on, let's have it.
5: What?
1: Come on, quit stalling.
5: But I don't know what you are talking about.
1: I arranged for you to pay a visit to Hartley in his cell so he'd have a chance to give it to you.
5: Give what?
1: A confession.
5: Steve, I don't understand.
1: Look. Hartley is now afraid the boys are going to sell him out. So what's the logical thing for him to do? Write a confession of the whole deal and smuggle it out of the jail. That's insurance for him.
5: He gave me no such document,
1: Look,
5: Steve.
1: You want to help him, don't you?
5: You know I do, but I'm telling you the truth. He gave me no such document.
1: But I'd have sworn he would have. Don't tell me I've figured this whole deal wrong. And
5: what is the matter, Steve?
1: Skip it. I'll see you around. What stopped me all of a sudden is a guy outside on the sidewalk beckoning to me through the lobby window. I go out and follow him into the alley. It's Benito, the little jail trustee with a broom, only right now, instead of a broom, he's holding a piece of paper.
4: Here, this is for you, senor. Hartley asked me to deliver it. I was able to get a ride in the laundry truck. Hartley says it's very important. Goodbye, I got to go now.
1: Benito melts away into the shadows by the flame from my cigarette lighter. I read the letter, and all of a sudden everything falls into place. But too late, because right then something else falls into place, too. A gun barrel in my ribs.
5: Such a nasty letter, Stephen.
1: Well, you know the old saying, Dolores. Eavesdroppers always hear ill of themselves. I guess that also applies to reading letters over other people's shoulders.
5: Fortunate for me that only you have read the letter, Stephen.
1: It sure is. It says that you killed Borrego and sugared Hartley into taking the rap, telling him he'd be taken care of.
5: He would have been, too.
1: Sure, by the firing squad with real bullets. That shuts his mouth. Your party is rid of Borrego and rides into power on a wave of anti-U.S. feeling.
5: You analyze our plan very well. And I must thank you for mentioning the possibility of Hartley writing such a letter as this, Stephen. Otherwise, I might not have known about it. But when I saw the little man beckoning to you through the window, I followed.
1: Yeah, you can chalk that bloomer up to me, all right. When I sent you to see Hartley, I figured he'd give you the letter, but naturally he wouldn't.
5: Well, all of that does not matter now, Steve. I'm afraid it must be goodbye for you.
1: Just a minute, Dolores.
5: What did you stand still, Steve?
1: You can't get away with this, you know.
5: No, and why not?
1: That little guy who brought me this letter.
5: What about him? He left.
1: No, that's where you're wrong. He's still around in the shadows right near here.
5: Stephen, really, you can do better than that.
1: Sure, he's really a policeman, special police, one of Goya's men.
5: Stephen, really?
1: We rigged that act in the lobby window to draw you out here in the alley. We figured you might start shooting in the hotel and somebody'd get hurt.
5: You have quite an imagination, Steve. That right hand of yours, I see you bringing it up slowly. Stop it.
1: Better drop the gun, Dolores. Like I tell you, Benito is standing right over there in the shadows, and he's got you covered.
5: The oldest bluff in the world.
3: No bluff, senorita.
1: Oh, hey, what? Is there?
5: What in the world?
1: Thanks for turning your head, baby. Too late, I'll take the gun now. Thanks.
5: You tricked me.
1: Yeah, so I did, as it turned out. But believe me, it was as big a surprise to me as it was to you.
5: What? You were just bluffing.
1: I sure was.
3: Senor Mitchell, you all right?
1: Yeah, Benito. Thanks to a big assist from you. You'll be interested in knowing that I just passed you off as one of Goya's special police.
3: Indeed. That makes you a quick thinker, senor.
1: Yeah, I told Dolores you rigged that act in the lobby window to draw her outside so nobody'd get hurt.
3: Si, very quick thinker. Also, slightly psychic.
1: Psychic?
3: Si, that is why I lure her outside.
1: Wait a minute, who are you?
3: You just said it. One of Goya's special police.
1: Oh, brother, now I've seen everything.
3: You see, Goya, like yourself, suspected a friend. I was stationed at the jail. When Hartley lost his nerve and wrote the confession, we know that we are right. But we needed to catch a senorita also. And now we have caught her.
1: Well, looks like Goya deserves a lot more credit than I gave him.
3: He's a good man, senor. Who, incidentally, think the same thing about you.
1: Oh?
3: He is interested in knowing what clue put you on the right path.
1: Sunflower seed in Hartley's apartment.
3: Si, that connected Hartley and Ortiz.
1: Yeah. That sunflower seed sort of ruined Ortiz and his plan, which is quite fitting. He's a pretty seedy character anyway.
3: Oh, sir.

0: Dangerous Assignment, starring Brian Donlevy as Steve Mitchell with Herb Butterfield as the commissioner, is written by Bob Reif and Adrian John Doe, with music by Robert Armbruster, and is produced and directed by Bill Karn. Others in the cast were Bill Conrad, Betty Lou Gerson, Tony Barrett, Paul Frees, and Bill Johnstone. Be with us again next week at this time when Brian Donlevy, starring in the role of Steve Mitchell, will embark on another Dangerous Assignment. It's the Silver Jubilee on NBC.
1: I'm crunching my polo, dear Liza, I'm crunching my polo, dear Liza, crunching.
2: The nicest thing about the mint with the hole is that it's smooth and never crumbles. You can eat polo without other people hearing. Try sucking them, dear Henry.
1: I can't, I've already crunched them all. Will you have the polo, dear Liza, dear Liza? Will you have the polo, dear Liza, polo?
2: How very kind of you, dear Henry. I most certainly will. I'll have three or four or maybe more.
1: But you take the old tube.
2: Because they happen to be my tube of polo, dear Henry. Have one.
3: You know, cats have minds of their own. That's why we love them. They really do know what they like. Tibby, Tibby, Tibby. Tibby the meat lover. And now he's easy to please with Kitty Cat Meat and Liver Dinner. All the meat he loves, and tasty liver too. It might have been cooked specially for him. And Tabby? She's happier than ever. She likes both the Kitty Cat dinners.
4: Now from Kitty Cat. 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
6: This is Orson Welles, speaking from London. Black Museum, a repository of death, a repertorium of violence. Here in the grim stone structure on the Thames, in Charles's Scotland Yard, is a warehouse of homicide, where everyday objects, a carpenter's saw, a manicurist's orange stick, a tenpenny nail, all are touched by murder. A familiar object. Maybe your son, if he's an outdoor sort of kid, has one. You may have one. If you enjoy wood carving at odd moments, it's a handy tool, a sheath knife. Handy for sailors or truckmen or killers.
7: Nasty wounds, eh, Doctor?
8: Very nasty, Inspector. Six of them. Any one could have been fatal, or very deep through clothing and overcoat.
7: Then we're looking for a man, Doctor. A man with a lot of strength and a knife.
6: Well, today you can find that sheath knife, among other honored exhibits, in the Black Museum.
9: From the annals of the Criminal Investigation Division of the London Police, we bring you the dramatic stories of the crimes recorded by the objects in Scotland Yard's Gallery of Death, the Black Museum. In just a moment, you will hear the Black Museum starring Orson Welles.

0: Yard Museum. Scotland Yard's mausoleum of murder. A functional place with its shelves and cabinets, its glass-topped exhibit tables and the neat white cards identifying time and place and killing. Yet over the whole thing, a kind of aura, a mystery, as if the manipulators of these weapons still waited to pick them up, just beyond the shadows. Here lies death. 100 deaths, 700 in fact, collected over several generations. Would you call this a weapon? Look here, it's a boot. A leather riding boot, obviously made for a gentleman who rode behind the hound, but another gentleman's pink hunting coat was stained with blood when this boot became a bludgeon. This seems obvious. It's a hypodermic needle. It was once filled with poison. Here we are. Here's the sheath knife I was telling you about. Leather sheath, Sheffield steel, bone handle. It's a pretty instrument in its way. But the story connected with it isn't quite so pretty. Begins one coldish night in November, as a suburban train drew into the dark station at Ilford, a short distance from London. Two men rose to shrug on overcoats. In the same car, a man and woman rose too. Evelyn and Fred Winters, shipping clerk and his wife, returning to their little house in Ilford.
1: Here, Paul, here. It's dark on the platform.
2: You might go first, even if you are married to me.
1: Huh? Oh, yes, of course, yes. All right, Evelyn, come along now. Train will take you on with it.
2: You'd like that, I expect.
1: No, we had a nice evening. You're tired now, you wouldn't talk like that. Well, let's walk. I'm a trifle chilly.
0: He's a patient man, this Fred Winters. He always manages to find excuses for his wife's nagging, but then Evelyn's a bit younger than Fred and quite good-looking in a rather daring manner, you know, one of those tall, vividly colored girls, excellent figure, which she displays to advantage. Of course, all this was lost on the two men who left the train at the opposite end of the car for Mr. and Mrs. Winters. They stood on the platform for a minute or two, stamping their feet. Winters disappeared up the tree-lined street. After a moment or two, the two men followed. Apparently, they'd come to a decision. Whatever it was, it doesn't matter. It was never carried out. They heard. And they ran up the street in the dark, past a single streetlight to where Evelyn Winters stood and Fred Winters lay.
3: Someone ran out of the driveway. Then Fred fell. Oh, he's all over blood. He's dead. He's dead.
0: Oh, he was dead, all right. Quite thoroughly dead, as Inspector Bell put it. The man Scotland Yard placed in charge of the case.
4: Nasty wounds. Eh, Doctor?
5: Very nasty, Inspector. 6 of them. Any one could have been fatal. All very deep through clothing and overcoat.
4: Then we're looking for a man, Doctor. A man with a lot of strength and a knife.
0: Now it begins. The long, slow, painstaking piecing together of the puzzle. Someone with a good deal of strength wielded the 6-inch knife. Step one. So far, so good. Step two.
2: Yes?
4: I'm Inspector Bell, Mrs. Winters. We met last night near the station.
2: Yes, I remember. Come in, won't you? I expect you want to ask some questions.
0: The questions. They all begin as soon as the widow and the detective inspector are seated in the tiny front room of a shabby little semi-detached house. The inspector glances around, sees no wealth here, that's certain. Dismiss money as the motive.
4: What did your husband do, Mrs. Winters?
2: Do? Oh, I see. He was a shipping clerk.
4: How old was he?
2: He said 48. I think he was closer to 52.
4: Did he see service?
2: Home guard. He was too old for the ground troops and he had no skills for any of the technical services.
4: Did Mr. Winters have any enemies that you know of?
2: Freddy? Enemies? Oh, of course not. He never hurt a fly.
4: Any excellent quality? Gentleness.
2: Gentleness? Oh, no, Inspector. Fred was meek. Meek and mild, as the old saying goes. But he loved me in his way.
0: There was more of the same, lots more, but nothing to indicate a reason for willful murder. Finally, the inspector decided to call it a day.
4: Well, I won't bother you any longer today. Oh, yes. If you decide to go away, or anything like that, let us know when and where, won't you, Mrs. Winters?
0: A considerate man, Inspector Bell, and wise. He had long experience. He never rushed a case or a situation. He knew well that there was any use in that. He returned to the local police station, and there he found a woman and a man waiting for him.
2: The murder took place right in front of my house, sir.
4: Did you see anything, ma'am?
2: No, it was too dark. Our street is very badly lighted, but I heard running in my driveway, and then it sounded like scuffling out front. I went to the window and heard a woman, well, half whisper, "Don't. Oh, don't."
4: Then she was frightened?
2: No, sir.
4: How's that?
2: It wasn't fright, sir. It was like she was begging someone she knew not to do something. Then I heard running away again, going away. And after that, the screaming.
4: You're certain the woman was not frightened?
2: I'm positive, sir. If I felt she was, I'd...
0: A tiny bit of testimony, very tiny. Would it stand up in court? How would it impress a jury? What would a good defense counsel do with it on cross-examination? Well, it was weak, but it was interesting. Quite interesting. And there was a man waiting at the station house for Inspector Bell, with the woman. The man introduced himself.
5: I'm Stanley Winters, Inspector. Fred was my brother. I don't want to get anybody into trouble, sir, but there are a few facts my sister-in-law may forget to mention. Women are like that. At times.
4: Facts? Such as, Mr. Winters?
5: Well, there's a man who disliked my brother intentionally. A ship's steward, James Davis.
4: The cause of this dislike?
5: Well, my brother threw him out of the house.
4: For what reason?
5: Fred thought that this Davis was, well, making passes at Evelyn. Fred mentioned it to me once or twice.
4: Your brother must have been fairly sure to take such action. Incidentally, what was this Davis doing in the house in the first place?
5: We knew Evelyn's family as a boy. Quite friendly with Fred and Evelyn at first. Went off on a holiday with them to Brighton. Between sailings it was. Then he moved in. Fred had a spare room and could use the money. But after a while, Fred didn't like Davis's attitude towards Evelyn, so he threw him out.
4: Is there anything else, Mr. Winters?
5: Nothing I can think of, sir. This was just a point I thought you ought to
4: Thank
5: know.
4: Thank you, Mr. Winters. We'll probably be in touch with you. Good night.
5: Good night.
4: Sergeant?
6: Yes, sir.
4: Pick up order, Sergeant, for James Davis, ship steward. Check crew list of all lines carrying passengers or using stewards. And don't let Mrs. Winters learn that we know about this Davis. Not yet, at any rate.
6: Beg pardon. New James Davis, steward aboard the Morania.
7: I am? So what?
6: I'm from Scotland Yard. My credentials.
7: What do you want with me?
6: I'd like to have a talk with you before your ship sails. Sailing date's 3 days off, we understand.
7: That's right. What do you want to talk with me for?
6: A friend of yours has been killed. Name of Fred Winters.
7: What? Freddy dead? How? Where?
6: The inspector will tell you all that. Shall we go now, Davis? I've seen your first officer already. He knows what's going on. This is James Davis, Inspector.
4: How do you do, Mr. Davis?
7: Oh, not so good. What with the news and all. Who killed Freddy, Inspector?
4: We'd like to find out. Perhaps you can help us. Sit down, won't you?
7: Thanks.
4: Yes, Sergeant, take care of Mr. Davis' overcoat. Hang it up in the outer office for him.
6: Yes, sir.
7: Thank you. It is a bit warm in here.
4: And, Sergeant, deliver this note to Dr. Arnold, will you?
8: Yes, sir.
4: Now then, Mr. Davis, perhaps you'll tell
0: us... Yes, Mr. Davis, perhaps you will tell us... Where you were last night between 10 p.m. and 2 a.m.
7: I was with Evelyn Winters' family. I've known them since I was a boy.
0: Well, that fits with Stanley Winters' story, doesn't it? What about Evelyn Winters and Fred, Mr. Davis? You knew them well, didn't you?
7: Matter of fact, Inspector, I had a room with them. Until poor old Freddy got the idea that Evelyn and I were a bit too friendly. It wasn't true, naturally, sir. But I figured that it'd be better all round if I cleared out. So I did.
0: Perfectly natural. Don't cause your childhood friend any trouble. Her husband is jealous, lives somewhere else, so simple, so proper. It was just about then that the telephone on the inspector's desk added its voice to the situation.
4: Inspector Bell here?
5: Arnold speaking. Bell, you've got good eyes. Sergeant Holloway is here with a fellow's overcoat. He gave me your note. I made only the first test, but there's no doubt in my mind. That stain you spotted on the sleeve, it's blood, all right. No question about it.
0: Well, today you can find that sheath knife, among other honored exhibits, in the Black Museum.
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Would you care for a touch of international chicanery? Orson Welles portrayed the roguish crook, Harry Lime, a clever thief, continually in the middle of an international hijinks. Be with him each week as he darts back and forth across the line of the law, be in on his sophisticated plans, which always end with someone getting conned. Join KUOW Thursday evenings at 9:30 as we present The Lives of Harry Lime. But hang on to your radio. He may have that by Friday morning.

0: Now we continue with The Black Museum, starring Orson Welles.
1: They kept what they knew from Jimmy Davis and from Evelyn Winters. Scotland Yard has a habit of not breaking news until they're certain of the facts. And blood on the cuff of an overcoat is only one fact. The rest was guessing. That's not enough. They drew other items from Jimmy Davis that day before they finished with his overcoat and with him.
2: As I said, Inspector, I spent the evening with Evelyn's family. I've been doing that during my time ashore for years. I left them about 11 o'clock. It was something of a problem getting back to London. The trains out Manor Parkway aren't very frequent after 11. When I finally made it back to Victoria Station, the last train out my way was gone. I didn't have the cab fare, so I walked all the way home. Didn't get in until after 2 in the morning.
1: It's quite straightforward, very logical, honestly told. To Inspector Bell, it seemed, well, just a little too honest. He asked Jimmy Davis to wait around a bit, then he consulted with Sergeant Holloway.
3: A railway map, Sergeant. Here's the line that runs out to Manor Park.
4: He was there, sir. Mrs. Winter's family confirmed that. And the time Davis says he left them.
3: If there were anything to our idea, he'd never tell us about it if they couldn't confirm it. But he must have known it was a problem, as he said, to get back to London.
4: Well, how does that fit, sir?
3: He could have left a little earlier, but he didn't. Now, look here on the map.
1: Yes, look closely, Sergeant. What do you see? And the inspector's pointing.
4: Ilford! The next stop after Manor Park, going toward London. I see what you mean, Inspector.
1: It might be quite simple. Board a train at Manor Park with a ticket for London. Hop off the next stop, Ilford. Knowing that Fred and Evelyn Winters would be on a midnight train down from London. Wait in a dark driveway. Yes, it might be quite simple. The inspector thinks so, too.
3: I think we'll ask Davis to stay here a day or two. His ship doesn't sail until day after tomorrow. Meanwhile, Sergeant, we'll get ourselves a warrant, and you can give his lodgings a thorough going over.
1: Sergeant Holloway took 3 men with him and gave Jimmy Davis his furnished room a very thorough going over.
4: Take everything apart, men. Put it all back together again so the fellow won't know we've been here. We're looking for any article of clothing with a trace of blood on it. And for a knife about 6 inches long. Also, what's for evidence of Davis's associations with women?
1: 3 points. Blood, a knife, and women. And point one...
4: Everything's clean. He must have missed the stain the inspector spotted on his overcoat.
1: On point two...
4: Nothing. Absolutely nothing to indicate the man ever touched a knife.
1: And as for point three...
4: It's a gold mine, Inspector. Davis had a special box full of letters. I didn't take the time to read them. One look at the signature on all of them was enough.
1: Ever yours, Evelyn.

0: Interesting reading. Not nice, but interesting. Darlingest, I can't explain it. I looked up digitalis in a medical dictionary at the library. It's a cumulative poison. Put it in Freddy's tea, but it had no effect. He just complained.
1: I've given it to him for a week now. I'm afraid to make the doses any larger. But I'll think of something else, because I cannot live without seeing him. I took an electric bulb and broke it and powdered the glass. Freddy likes lots of sugar, and I never use sugar. Maybe this will work. I think he suspects I'm up to something. The glass didn't work either. Be patient, darling. He'll never give you a divorce.
0: But I'll find a way. No one will ever suspect. There must be a way. We've got to be together, and we shall be as we were once. Only without fear. Ever yours, Evelyn.
2: Nice girl, wasn't she? Poison, powdered glass. Ever yours, Evelyn. Inspector Bell called in Sergeant Holloway.
3: Yes, sir? The letters. They'll go fine in court after we put the two of them together someplace and after we've found the weapon.
4: Davies says he hasn't seen her in months, and she insists on the same thing.
3: In one of the letters, she mentions meeting him at a tea room in the city. I'll cover that. You get down to Southampton, to the Morania. Talk to the crew. Get everything you can on Davies. Check?
4: Yes, sir. Check.
2: In the tea room, Inspector Bell found an obliging waitress with an excellent memory.
5: Tall, you say, sir? Auburn hair? Greenish eyes? Well, now, let me think a minute, sir. Yes, there was a woman comes in here, very good looking. If you like that kind of colouring.
0: Many men do.
5: Well, one man does. The one that comes in here with this woman. Afternoons mostly, from the early tea. He's young. Oh, younger than she is, that's my guess. Very nice looking.
0: Have you heard any names?
5: Once, it was... Yes, once I heard her call him Jimmy, darling.
0: I see. Tell me, have they been in here recently? Say, in the last day or so?
5: Oh, I think so. I seem to remember... Yes, the day before yesterday
0: and
5: it was.
0: And do you think you'd know them again? In a crowd, perhaps?
5: Yes, sir. I'm sure now. Why, sir? Are they in trouble with the police? I wouldn't want to put nobody in trouble. Not if I could help you.
2: In trouble with the police? Little, just a little, if you call a growing sum of evidence in a murder case trouble. And it was growing. Sergeant Holloway went to Southampton.
4: I gather from some of the other men that Davis was never too sociable, right? Ever show you any of his hobbies?
6: Well, he didn't have any that I know of.
4: Not, say, wood carving or anything like that?
6: Oh, I never saw him use a knife on wood.
4: Oh, he owned a knife.
6: Oh, yes, sir. Slick-looking blade it was. Carried it in a sheath on his belt. He liked to keep it pretty sharp, too.
4: I see. Well, thank you, Carter. Thank you very much.
2: But there are two themes here. They must be resolved together. A woman who followed the pattern of a sly, careful poisoner. A man who once owned a sheath knife. The planning of a careful crime. The execution of a crime of violence. Did the two themes come together on that midnight street in Ilford? Was Jimmy Davis waiting behind the hedges? Did Evelyn Winters know he was there? Know that she was leading her husband to his death? There were answers to these questions somewhere. Inspector Bell went quietly and methodically about the business of getting those answers.
0: I'm glad you could come in to see us, Mrs. Winters. I've been hoping you'd be able to help us.
1: Oh, is that so, Inspector? I wish I could help you.
0: My office is just along this hall. Yes, we're rather up a tree, and a most difficult kind of case. Unless we can find someone with a motive somewhere, it may go unsolved. Oh, there's Sergeant Holloway.
1: Sergeant Holloway?
0: Yes, you remember him. He's working with me. He may have a question or two. There he is, in this office with the glass panel door, talking to someone.
1: Oh, no. Jimmy.
0: Come in a minute, Mrs. Winters.
1: No, I won't.
7: I know the man Sergeant Holloway is talking to. He knows me.
0: Yes, Mrs. Winthrop. We know he knows you.
7: Jimmy told you?
0: I asked the question, Mrs. Winters. Are you in love with Jimmy Davis? Did you plan to kill your husband that night in Ilford?
7: Oh.
0: We know a lot, Mrs. Winters. We want to know. If you held your husband while Davis stabbed him, did you decoy your husband? Did you tell Davis to be there? How long have you been in love with him? How long have you tried to...
2: Questions, questions. They came thick and fast now. The inspector took her into his office. The stenographer waited. She was warned, and the questions poured out around her. She sat there, pinioned by the inspector's quiet voice. Until...
7: All right, I'll tell you. I was in love with Jimmy, but I didn't plan the murder. Jimmy did that. He did it on his own. He jumped out of the driveway and struggled with poor Freddy. Fred fell down. Jimmy ran away. I had nothing to do with it. Nothing. Nothing!
2: A nice girl, a really nice girl, with willpower. They showed her the letters in her own handwriting, but she stuck to her story.
7: I had nothing to do with it. Nothing!
2: And Jimmy Davis, still in love with this woman. Jimmy denied the letters, too.
8: Evelyn didn't know a thing. I waited for them. I wanted to make Fred give her a divorce. He tried to hit me, and we fought. I used the knife. It was self-defense, but I got scared. I threw the knife into the sewer grate and ran away. Evelyn didn't know a thing. We didn't see each other for months.
2: What about the waitress who will identify you, Jim Davis? What about your buddy and his story of the sharpening of a knife? What about the letters? What about the woman? Is she worth it?
8: Evelyn didn't know a thing. She had nothing to do with it.
4: Sorry, Davis. It's no use. You'll be tried together, and the chances are you'll hang together.
2: Well, that's the story. That's how they wound up the case. And today, in case you're interested, you'll find that sheath knife in the Black Museum.
9: Orson Welles will be back with you in just a moment.

0: now here in person is Orson Welles.
1: Murder is always ugly. And in this case, the motive was heedless, reckless passion. And the ugliness was amplified by the long planning, the cruelty, and finally, by the end of the story, for Evelyn Winters died badly, unable even to manage the numbness of fatality which comes to so many murderers on the scaffold. She collapsed, had to be carried to the gallows, supported there by two jailers. The hangman, by the way, resigned his job shortly afterwards. And to the end, despite the letters, despite the evidence, Jim Davis tried to take all the blame on himself. But justice and death both were equal in this case. And the sheath knife remains in its customary place. In Scotland Yard. In the Black Museum. Now, until next time, till another story about the Black Museum, I remain, as always, obediently yours.
0: The Black Museum, starring Orson Welles, is presented by arrangement with Metro-Goldwyn-Mayer Radio Attraction. The program is written by Ira Marion, with music composed and conducted by Sidney Torch. Produced by Harry Allen Towers.
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6: First Precinct, Sergeant Waters. Where? Well, how do you know he was killed? Now, where is this, between 3rd and Lexington or 2nd and 3rd? Well, who found him? Oh. Looks like he what?
7: You are in the muster room at the 21st Precinct, the nerve center. A call is coming through. You will follow the action taken pursuant to that call from this minute until the final report is written in the 124 room at the 21st Precinct.
6: Now, look, the officers will be there right away. Well, keep everybody from there if you can. That's right. Keep them back. The officers will be right there. You just stay around until they come.
8: 21st Precinct. It's just lines on a map of the city of New York. Most of the 173,000 people wedged into the 9/10 of a square mile between Fifth Avenue and the East River wouldn't know if you asked them that they lived or worked in the 21st. Whether they know it or not, the security of their homes, their persons, and their property is the job of the men of the 21st Precinct.
7: The 21st, 160 patrolmen, 11 sergeants, and 4 lieutenants, of whom I'm the boss. My name is Kennelly, Frank Kennelly. I'm captain in command of the 21st. It was 10 minutes after 8 a.m. I signed the blotter after I turned out the platoon and left the station house at the end of my night tour after having been on duty since 4 o'clock the previous afternoon. The morning was dark and chilly, and it appeared that we were in for some snow. I walked to the corner and up Lexington a half a block to the barber shop.
9: Come in. Come in. You're next, Captain. No waiting this morning.
6: How are you, Joe?
9: Oh, no complaints. I keep your coat.
6: Oh, thanks.
9: And the hat.
6: Yep.
9: In the chair, Captain. You caught in the fight last night, Captain?
6: No, and I was working.
9: Boy, some fight. It was some fight.
6: Yeah?
9: I don't know how the guy stood on his feet as long as he did. I don't know. Well, what'll it be this morning? The work?
6: No, just a haircut, Joe.
9: Just a haircut, yeah. So how's the police business?
6: Quiet.
9: Knock on wood, huh?
6: Knock on wood.
9: I guess that is the only business in the world when you're in it, you like it to be quiet. All right. You want a little more off on the top this time, Captain? About the same.
6: About the same.
9: About the same. Mm. You come in to work or going?
6: Oh, I just signed out.
9: Oh. I never could get straight how you work. The days, nights, what?
6: Oh, I've been on the job since 4 o'clock yesterday afternoon. I was off at 8, and I'm not due back until 8 tomorrow morning.
9: Mm-hmm. Then what?
6: Until 6 tomorrow night.
9: Boy, some hours. Especially that 4 in the afternoon to 8 in the morning deal. Like the fighter last night. How could you stand on your feet?
6: Not so bad, Joe. If things quiet down about 3, 4 o'clock in the morning, I get a little sleep on the couch in my office.
9: It's not like being home in the bed, believe me.
6: I believe you, Joe.
9: They must be police department payday. 2 customers, 2 policemen.
10: Hello, Captain.
9: How about Sherry? You next.
6: Coley?
10: Lieutenant Gorman told me you thought you said you were coming here.
6: Well, what's doing?
10: He said tell you we've got a homicide, Captain.
6: Where?
10: 78th Street near 3rd Avenue.
9: Homicide? What's that, murder?
10: Unidentified male, about 35 years old.
6: Shot?
10: They don't know yet, Captain. BPM has a street cut open for a new sewer connection there. Men came to work this morning, found the body at the bottom of the hole. Looks like a ride job.
9: Some people...
6: Hey, Joe, take this thing off, will you?
9: How can you go out unfinished?
6: I'll be back.
9: It would be a good idea, believe me.
6: Are you in a car or on foot, Coley?
10: Take the car, too, Captain. I was instructed if you were here and wanted to take a ride over there to drop my partner on post and drive you.
6: I want to go, yes.
9: I helped you with a coat, Captain.
6: Thanks, Joe. What time did the call come in, Coley?
10: Oh, about 14 minutes after 8, Captain.
9: Don't forget to come back, Captain.
6: I'll be here.
9: Okay, because walking around like that, you're no recommendation for my work.
6: I drove to the scene in sector car number 2 with Patrolman Coley. It had started to snow, and the flakes were coming down thick and wet as we pulled into the block. On the job were sector car number 1, the sergeant's car, and the detective squad car. There were 2 trucks from the office of the borough president, Manhattan, parked near the street cut. And a dozen laborers who came to continue work on the sewer connection to a building under construction were standing around trying to keep warm. Sergeant Waters had pressed them into service to aid in keeping civilians back on the sidewalk and, incidentally, to keep the laborers out of the way. Coley pulled the car up as close as he could manage.
11: Central 6-5.
6: All right, park it down the block, Coley.
10: Yes, sir.
6: No sense in tying this up any worse. Excuse me there, will you? Police officer coming through here, hmm? Sergeant Waters?
12: Hello, Captain.
6: Now, what's it look like?
12: Well, there he is, down the hole. All right, mister. I told you to stay behind a barricade. Now, stay behind there.
6: Who found him?
12: The laborers came to work on his sewer connection at 8. One of them spotted the body and a foreman rang in.
6: Mm-hmm.
12: Now, look, mister, I'm not going to tell you again.
6: Well, the detectives got on the job fast enough, didn't they?
12: Yes, sir.
6: I'll go talk to Lieutenant King.
12: Look, you're no better than anybody else. Stay behind that barricade.
6: Hello, Matt.
13: Hello, Captain.
6: What do we got, Matt?
13: Looks like homicide, all right, Captain.
6: Who is he?
13: No idea yet. We're waiting for the medical examiner and the photographer. Should be here any minute.
6: Is that how we found him?
13: Yes, sir. Right down there at the bottom of the trench. Well,
6: this is a pretty busy street. Surprising somebody didn't notice him before 8 o'clock. Where was the man on post?
13: Oh, I thought that too at first, Captain, but that slit's only 2 feet wide and about 4 feet deep. From the side, somebody'd have to get almost to the edge of the trench to see the body. Nobody passed close to this edge because of that dirt piled on both sides.
6: Mm-hmm.
13: No one could see into the hole from that end because of the wooden barricade there along the sidewalk. That motor compressor blocks the view at the other end.
6: No idea how long the body's been in there.
13: No, sir. The crew quit working at 4 o'clock.

0: quit working at 4 o'clock yesterday afternoon. Anytime between dark last night and dawn this morning.
1: I got the names and addresses of all the BPM crew, Lieutenant.
0: Good.
1: Oh, hello, Captain.
2: Vitaly?
1: The foreman wants to know how long it'll be before they can get on the job here.
0: You better tell him it'll be an hour at least. We're waiting for the medical examiner, the homicide squad, and the photographer.
1: Yes, sir. I'll tell him.
2: What makes you so sure it's homicide, Matt? He could have been drunk, fallen in there.
0: You haven't had a close look at him, Captain. You got it working over. He couldn't have gotten banged up that way, falling into the ditch. He was thrown in there. Probably dragged out of a car and dumped.
2: Any sign of a gunshot wound?
0: He might have been shot. We can't tell from the position the body's in. We'll know more about that when we can move him.
2: There wasn't any sign of anything in these piles of dirt, was there? If the body was dumped, whoever did it had to walk across these piles of dirt.
0: There might have been, Captain, but there isn't now. When the first officer got on the scene, those 12 laborers were all over the place. Well, looks like this might turn into a pretty heavy snowstorm.
2: Yeah, it does.
0: All I need, a homicide case, and go home and shovel the snow.
3: Captain Kennelly.
4: Yes, Sergeant?
3: I just rang in. Lieutenant Gorman told me there's a report of a safe burglary.
0: In this precinct?
3: Yes, sir. The Fernhill Radio and Appliance Company, 734 East 82nd Street. They opened up the store this morning and found that burglars had been in during the night. They tried to get the safe downstairs, apparently. They found the bottom of the steps unopened.
2: Did the desk officer ring the squad?
3: Yes, sir. Gave it to Novak. Novak notified the safe and law squad and then went himself. He and Whitey Howard.
0: All right, thanks, Bill.
3: Yes, sir.
2: Well, you don't have to worry about shoveling any snow, Matt. You won't get home until it thaws.
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2: Within another few minutes, detectives from the Manhattan East Homicide Squad and a deputy medical examiner had arrived at the scene. While the homicide squad photographer made the required pictures, Lieutenant King, as the ranking officer of the detective division present, dictated to the homicide squad stenographer a detailed description of the position and appearance of the body and of the surrounding conditions. No identification of any kind was found in the pockets of the victim. The medical examiner reported to Lieutenant King that preliminary observation revealed no gunshot wounds. Death appeared to have been caused by a fractured skull. Finally, Patrolman Adam Austin, the first member of the force at the scene, placed a UF-95 tag on the body, and it was removed to the Bellevue morgue for identification and autopsy. And the investigation began. I then went to the scene of the safe burglary at 734 East 82nd Street. Detectives of both the safe and loft squad and the 21st squad were on the job. The uniformed officers had already resumed patrol. I returned to the barbershop. Joe completed my haircut, and I walked around the corner to the station house where Lieutenant Gorman was desk officer, and Sergeant Waters was now on telephone switchboard duty.
6: Hello, Captain.
2: Sergeant?
3: Mrs. Kennelly called.
2: Oh, for the love of... I forgot to phone her. I got tied up.
3: Well, I explained it, Captain. I told her we had a homicide in the safe burglary.
2: Oh, thanks, Bill.
3: She said call her when you get a chance.
2: Yeah, I will as soon as I sign the block.
3: Yes, sir.
7: Hello, man.
3: 21st Precinct, Sergeant Waters. How many dogs? Well, there's no law against people having dogs, lady. I know. Well, but lady, you'll have to take that up with your landlord. If he promised he wouldn't rent to anybody with dogs, that's between you and him. Well, madam, there's nothing we can do about it. All right. You're welcome.
2: What was that, Bill?
3: She's allergic to dogs. Family's moving into a building with two of them.
2: Oh.
0: Hello, Captain.
2: Matt? I want to see you.
0: I'd like to see you too, Captain.
2: Well, how's it going?
0: Nothing much yet.
2: Come on into my office.
0: For a minute, Captain Fleischer's upstairs talking to those two men from the borough president's office.
2: Oh, go ahead.
0: Thanks. The captain of the homicide squad is on his way up with the chief of detectives.
2: Any identification on him yet?
0: No, I just spoke to Vitaly. They rolled some prints off the man as soon as they got him to the Bellevue morgue. He just brought them into BCI and they're trying to get a make on him now.
2: The man wasn't shot or stabbed, was he?
0: No, sir. The medical examiner says death was apparently caused by a fractured skull. He's got other marks and bruises all over him. One thing's sure, the fall into the ditch couldn't have done it. He was dead before he got anywhere near the ditch. What I wanted to find out is, you were up at the safe burglary, right, Captain?
2: Yeah, ma'am.
0: Well, I've been running around in circles around this other deal. I haven't had a chance to speak to Novak and Howard about that.
2: They were up there, and two.

0: Men from the safe and lock squad.
1: I've got the district captain upstairs now, the chief of detectives, and probably the borough chief run away. The letter will start throwing questions at me on the safe job.
0: Haven't even been over there. Well, they didn't get anything out of there, Matt. It was a bust.
1: Yes, I know that.
0: It was this radio and appliance store. They gained entry through a side door, the freight entrance. Jimmy, the night latch. Apparently, they went straight upstairs to the office on the balcony, trying to rip the safe. Didn't get very far with it. Might have thought they needed more tools or more time. Decided to carry it out. Apparently, it got away from them coming down the stairs.
1: Yeah.
0: Must have made a lot of noise, and they left in a hurry. They left all their tools on the job.
1: Probably stolen.
0: Probably. Come in.
2: Excuse me a second, Captain.
0: Yes, Sergeant.
2: There's a woman out there talking to Lieutenant Gorman.
0: Yes?
2: Her husband didn't show up at home last night.
0: And?
2: Captain, sounds to me like she's talking about the man that was found in the ditch.
1: Did you say anything to her?
2: No, sir.
1: Ask her to come in here.
2: Yes, sir. Mrs. Balmy.
3: Yes?
2: Could you step in here a minute, please?
1: You don't mind, Captain.
0: No? Oh, that's all right.
3: Do they know something?
1: Come in, Mrs. Balmy.
3: Yes. Yes, I'm much obliged.
0: All right, Sergeant.
2: Yes, sir.
1: Sit down, please.
3: Do you have Phil here? Arrested, I mean?
1: No, we don't.
3: Oh. I thought you did.
1: How do you spell your name?
3: Bolney. B-O-L-N-E-Y.
1: Your husband's first name is Phil?
3: Yeah, that's right.
1: What's your first name?
3: Louise.
1: Where do you live, Mrs. Bolney?
3: At 3422 Lewis Avenue in the Bronx. I was led to believe that you did have Phil here. I thought he was arrested.
0: Well, what made you think that?
3: Well, he said he had some business last night. He left right after supper, and he said he'd be home at 1 o'clock, no later. Well, about 11 o'clock, I turned off the radio and went to bed. Slept all night. When I woke up this morning, he wasn't in the bed. I don't know. I couldn't imagine what happened.
1: Did he ever stay out all night?
3: Well, late sometimes, but never all night. He always comes home, no matter what time in the morning, always. He don't drink much, so I'm never worried about that. A few beers, maybe.
1: I still don't understand what made you think he was arrested.
3: A detective called.
1: And spoke to you?
3: No. But not to me, to the super of the building. We don't have a telephone.
1: Did the detective leave his name?
3: He just told the super if I'd come to the 21st precinct, they'd know all about Phil.
0: Did the super say the man told him he was a police officer?
3: Well, I don't know, but what else could he be? He said, come to the 21st precinct.
1: Only, how old is your husband?
3: 34. 34 in March.
1: Do you know his height? How tall he is?
3: Well, not so tall. Maybe 4 or 5 inches taller than me.
1: About 5'9".
3: About 5'9", yes. Listen, don't you know anything? I mean, who'd call and say such a thing? And Phil not coming home.
0: Has your husband ever been arrested?
3: Well, he's been in a little trouble, yeah.
0: What kind of trouble?
3: He was away.
0: Where?
3: Sing Sing. But he's been all right. He's had no trouble since he's been back. No trouble at all. He was getting along fine. He's got a job. He's working every day. And the parole officer said he was doing very well.
1: You said he was in the habit of staying out late at night. He's not supposed to do that if he's on parole.
3: Not often.
0: You know who he was out with last night, Mrs. Bolney?
3: Some friends. I don't know. On business.
0: Excuse me.
3: Where could he be?
1: I don't know.
0: 21st Precinct, Captain Kennelly.
4: Sergeant Waters on TS, Captain. Detective Vitale is ringing in for Lieutenant King. Says it's important.
0: All right. Matt.
1: Yes, sir.
0: For you, Vitale.
1: Okay, thanks, Joe. Lieutenant King.
4: Go ahead, Lieutenant. Vitale, Lieutenant.
1: Where are you?
4: Down at DCI. We got a make on the prints of the dead man.
1: Yeah?
4: Yeah, he's a good boy. He did a bit for grand larceny and some time before that as a juvenile.
1: What's the name?
4: Balmy. Philip Robert Balmy. B-O-L-N-E-Y.
1: Uh-huh.
4: The cards down here don't have a recent address on him, but he must have been reporting to the Board of Parole. I can check and see what address they've got.
1: No, that won't be necessary, Vitale.
4: Yes, sir.
1: You can get a mugshot from DCI and come on in here.
4: All right, Lieutenant. Yes, sir.
1: They got a make, Captain.
0: Did they?
1: Yeah. Where did your husband work, Mrs. Balney?
3: On the docks, on the west side, along Sherman.
1: Have any idea who he might have gone out with last night?
3: Well, no, not exactly. He has lots of friends.
1: Which friend in particular do you think he might have been with last night?
3: Well, he did say something.
1: What?
3: About Red, about not having to go someplace with Red. You know, on business.
1: Red who?
3: I don't know his last name. He talks about this Red all the time. It's just somebody that works with him. You know, Doc Wallopin.
0: Would you know this Red if you saw him?
3: No. I never met him. I only heard Phil talk about him. Listen, if you don't have him arrested here, Phil, I mean, where is he? Where could he be? You think maybe he went right to work this morning?
1: No, Mrs. Balney, I don't think so. I'm pretty sure we know where he is.
3: Well, this is a fine time to tell me. Why didn't you tell me before? Well, Captain, why didn't you tell me?
0: We just found out about it.
3: Well, where is he?
1: Down at Bellevue, we think.
3: What's he doing down there? Oh, is he sick? Oh, is he in... He's not dead.
1: Yes, he is. I'm sorry.
0: After a few minutes, Lieutenant King took Mrs. Balney upstairs to the 21st Detective Squad. There she was questioned by Assistant District Attorney Lawrence Shapia in the presence of Lieutenant King and the top command of the Detective Division, the Chief of Detectives, the Borough Chief, the Homicide Captain, and the District Captain. She was able to give no information other than the fact that she thought her husband might have been in the company of a friend named Red. Nor could she suggest a reason this Red or anyone else would want to murder him. At 11:30 a.m., Mrs. Balney was driven to the Bellevue morgue to identify the body of her husband. I remained in my office and cleaned up some paperwork that had hung over. A little after 12, the top command of the detective division signed the blotter and left the precinct. I walked out of my office and into the lieutenant's locker room where a pot of coffee was on the fire.
1: Captain?
0: Oh, come in, Matt.
1: Yeah, I guess there won't be much snow to shovel whether I'm home or not.
0: Stopped.
1: Yeah.
0: How about a cup of coffee?
1: Yes, sir, thanks.
0: Grab a cup.
1: Smells good.
0: Sugar's in the drawer.
1: No, thanks.
0: Well, how are you doing? You're the medical examiner again on this Phil Balney?
1: Yes, I was.
0: All these fractures and bruises he had, were they all internal injuries? No open cuts?
1: No, sir.
0: You know something?
1: What?
0: Balney did time for grand larceny. The information you got is that this Red was picked up a couple of times for investigation of burglary.
1: Yes, sir.
0: Are you willing to listen to a wild guess?
1: I'll listen to anything, Captain.
0: It washes out a homicide case for you.
1: That's the last thing I need, Captain, a homicide case. I'm listening.
0: After I finished my conversation with Lieutenant King, at 1:30 I signed the blotter and left the station house. All that day and that night, detectives of the 21st Squad and the Homicide Squad beat the brush for John Gilliam, also known as Red Gilliam. They were waiting at the pier where he usually worked at the afternoon shape-up. He did not appear. They traced out his home address, a furnished room in the West 20s. He hadn't been seen. The place was planted. Detectives spoke to all the acquaintances of Red Gilliam and Philip Balney they could locate. None had any information regarding the whereabouts of the fugitive. The plants at Red's rooming house and at the address of a girlfriend were maintained throughout the night. At 8:20 a.m. the next morning, there was a phone call for Detective Vitale from one of the acquaintances of Red Gilliam he had spoken to the previous afternoon. The caller, another longshoreman, told Vitale that he had seen Red Gilliam at a Greenwich Village bar during the night. Red told the informant he was broke and needed a loan. He had promised a small loan if Red would come to the pier where he worked just before the whistle blew for the afternoon shape-up. Vitale gave this information to Lieutenant King. Along with five other detectives, all dressed in work clothes, he was instructed to cover this pier in the event that Red Gilliam showed up.
5: This looks like a bust, Wade.
1: Yep.
5: He'll blow the whistle for the shape-up in a minute. If Red hasn't shown up by now, he won't.
1: Where's his friend? I don't see him now.
5: No, I got him. There, against the fender of that truck, the pickup.
1: Oh, yeah. Oh, there comes the hiring boss.
5: When they shape up, let's move in with them.
1: Okay.
5: Come on.
1: Yeah. Think we ought to wait around here until I get off the job this afternoon? Red's liable to come then.
5: I'll call the lieutenant, whatever he says.
1: Yeah.
6: Hey, Whitey.
1: Yeah?
5: Where is, I think.
1: Where?
5: Jackie jacket, no hat. Headed for the front.
1: It's in.
5: All right, let's grab him. Yourself, he might be healed.
1: Don't worry.
5: Red?
6: Yeah?
5: Wait a minute. We want to talk to you.
6: Hey, look, fellas, I'm in a rush.
5: We're police officers, Red.
1: Oh.
6: Turn around, lean up against that truck.
5: Hey,
6: go on.
5: Yeah. All right, hold still.
6: I'm clean. I'm not carrying anything.
5: That's what we want to make sure of.
6: Listen, what's the beef? What do you want me for?
5: Don't you know, Red?
6: How should I know what you guys want? You always want to know something.
5: Yeah, Red. We always want to know something. So come on, let's

0: Oh. I had been on duty since 8 a.m. At 1:20, I was upstairs in the detective squad office conferring with Lieutenant King about a renewal application for a pistol license, which must be investigated by detectives and endorsed with a recommendation by the commanding officer of the precinct. The applicant was a retired cop with a good departmental record, now working as a money guard in the precinct. There was a suspicion, however, that his eyes had gone bad on him and that he was no longer qualified for a permit.
1: That's a hard thing to say, Captain.
0: Yeah, I know, man.
1: I hate to do that to the man. He was a good cop when he was in the job. He had a good employment record with this company. But supposing there's some trouble over that gun. His eyes are bad. We can't help that.
0: Yeah, I guess we can.
2: Yes.
3: Come in, V.
2: All right, Red. Inside.
3: Sit down over there, Red.
2: Yeah?
3: That's good. Sit right there.
2: Shut the door, will you, V?
4: Yeah, sure, Lieutenant. He says he doesn't know a thing, Lieutenant.
3: This is where you come to learn, eh, Red?
2: Well, what's it all about? That you got to tell me.
3: We'll start off with introductions. This is Captain Kennelly. I'm Lieutenant King.
2: So?
3: We don't want to waste any time, Red. We want some straight answers.
2: About what?
3: You were out with Phil Balmley the night before last, right?
2: Who said that?
3: William?
2: No.
3: Where were you?
2: I spent practically the entire evening with a girl till about 3:30, 4 o'clock this morning.
3: Well, if that's so, it'd clear up a lot of things, Red.
2: What girl is that?
3: Her name is Isabel Gamer.
2: Where did she live?
3: Down on 17th Street, near 9th.
2: Well, you know that's a lie, Red.
3: No, it's not. Detective Vitale spoke to Isabel yesterday. She said she didn't see you since Sunday. Isn't that right, V?
4: That's right, Lieutenant.
3: So it's right. Look, Red, we got a lot of things on our mind around here. We don't want to waste any time.
2: What do you think I'm doing? You think this is accomplishing something for me?
3: Bill was found dead on the street. Our information is that you were with him that night. Now, what about the truth?
2: If I told you the truth, you wouldn't believe it.
3: Wouldn't we?
2: I guarantee you wouldn't.
3: Better try us, Red, because you're looking a murder beef right in the face. If the truth is going to help you, you better let us have it.
2: You wouldn't believe it.
0: Maybe we already know the truth, Red.
3: Maybe we just want to hear it from you.
2: Well, you won't believe it. I guarantee it. But if you want it, all right.
3: What?
2: Well, you see, Phil and I were together, yeah. We've been doing a few things together. I had this store spotted over in the East 80s, I don't know. The safe looked like an easy touch. Well, we went in there together and tried to rip the face off. It wouldn't come. So we decided to go down the stairs with it and load it in the car. It was small enough. Well, we started down. Phil was below and I was up above. The thing slipped, or he slipped or something. Anyway, he went rolling down the stairs with it. I thought he was just knocked out.
3: Yes?
2: Well, that's all. I figured get him out fast, so I loaded him in the car. And when I got a few blocks away, I saw he was dead. Well, what was I going to do with him? Well, I passed by this place where they had the street dug up. That looked good enough for me, so I dumped him in there, and that was that.
3: Was it?
2: Well, there you see, you wanted the truth. That's it. Where did he get me?
3: Did you call his wife?
2: Yeah, the next morning. I figured she's got to know. She's got to find out, at least. Well, don't look at me like I was an idiot. That's what happened. That's exactly what happened. The truth. It's the honest-to-goodness truth. If I had a stack of Bibles, it wouldn't be any more the truth. I didn't kill him. I didn't lay a finger on him.
3: We know it, Red. We believe you.
2: Do you?
3: Why shouldn't we? The captain had it figured the same afternoon.
2: The whole thing sounds so screwy, so nuts. To get caught in a set of circumstances.
3: Red, you're caught in a little bit more than a set of circumstances. You're caught in a safe burglary.
5: 21st Precinct, Sergeant Waters. What'd you say about a gun? Oh. To get a license to carry one.
6: And so it goes, around the clock, through the week, every day, every year. A police precinct in the city of New York is a flesh and blood merry-go-round. Anyone can catch the brass ring. Or the brass ring can catch anyone.
7: 21st Precinct, a factual account of the way the police work in the world's largest city, is presented with the official cooperation of the Patrolmen's Benevolent Association, an organization of more than 20,000 members of the Police Department, City of New York. Everett Sloan in the role of Captain Kennelly, Ken Lynch as Lieutenant King. Featured in tonight's cast were Louis Van Ruten, Bill Lipton, Harold Stone, Les Damon, and Julie Stevens. Written and directed by Stanley Niff, produced for CBS Radio by John Ives. Art Hannah speaking.

I came across Mr. Kipling in the meadow by the church. If I've painted that spire once, he said, I've painted it a dozen times. He offered me an apple pie. An artist needs inspiration, he explained. Golden shortcrust pastry, delicious apple filling, and just the right amount of sugar sprinkled on top. But then, when it comes to the little details, Mr. Kipling does have an exceedingly good eye.

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3: No, I don't think so.
2: What about that?
3: No. It's quite nice though.
2: Is it? Do you think I might try a piece? Two ounces, please.
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0: We present Barry Foster as Sherlock Holmes and David Buck as Dr. Watson in a new dramatization of the short stories by Sir Arthur Conan Doyle. The Copper Beeches, dramatized by Michael Bakewell, with Rosemary McHale as Violet Hunter and Tony Church as Mr. Rucastle.
1: Look at this, Watson. Just look at this. It marks my 0 point by Nadir.
2: Dear Mr. Holmes, I'm very anxious to consult you as to whether I should or should not accept a situation which has been offered to me as governess.
3: Yes.
2: I shall call at 10:30 tomorrow if I do not inconvenience you. Yours faithfully, Violet Hunter.
3: Can you deny that I have touched bottom, Watson? My practice will soon degenerate into an agency for recovering lost lead pencils. Oh, the days of the great cases are past. Man, at least criminal man, has lost all enterprise and originality.
2: But it is 10:30 now.
3: Oh, and that, if I'm not mistaken, is her step upon the stair.
1: Oh, well. Let us resign ourselves to the inevitable.
4: Mr. Sherlock Holmes?
3: Yes, my dear young lady, do come in. My colleague, Dr. Watson, is Violet Hunter.
4: Yeah. You will excuse me troubling you, I'm sure. But I have had a very strange experience, Mr. Holmes. I have no parents or relations from whom I could ask advice, so I thought that you would perhaps be kind enough to tell me what I should do.
3: To judge from your brief note, Miss Hunter, your problem does not sound to be altogether in my line, but pray take a seat and tell me all about it. I shall be happy to do anything that I can to serve you.
4: You are most kind, Mr. Holmes. I knew that I could rely on your courtesy. I have been a governess for 5 years in the family of Colonel Spence Munro. But 2 months ago, the Colonel received an appointment in Nova Scotia, so that I found myself without a situation. I advertised and I answered advertisements without success. At last, the little money which I had saved began to run short, and I was at my wit's end as to what I should do. There is a well-known agency for governesses in the West End called Westaways, and there I used to call about once a week in order to see whether anything had turned up which might suit me. Westaways was the name of the founder of the business, but it is really managed by Miss Stoper.
3: Oh.
4: She sits in her own little office, and the ladies who are seeking employment wait in the anteroom and are then shown in one by one when she consults her ledgers and sees whether she has anything which would suit them.
3: Mm-hmm.
4: Well, when I called last week, I was shown into the little office as usual, but I found that Miss Stoper was not alone.
2: What is the name of this young lady, Miss Stoper?
5: Miss Violet Hunter, Mr. Rucastle.
4: A prodigiously stout man with a very smiling face and a great heavy chin which rolled in fold upon fold over his throat sat at her elbow with a pair of glasses on his nose, looking very earnestly at me.
2: That will do. She's the one. I could not ask for anything better. Capital, capital.
4: Sir?
2: You are looking for a situation, miss?
4: Yes,
2: as
4: sir.
2: Governess?
4: Yes, sir.
2: And what salary do you ask?
4: I had £4 a month in my last place with Colonel Spence Munro.
2: Sweated labour, sweated labour. How could anyone offer so pitiful a sum to a lady with such attractions and accomplishments?
4: Oh, my accomplishments, sir, may be less than you imagine. A little French, a little German, music and drawing.
2: Well, that is all beside the question. The point is, have you or have you not the bearing and deportment of a lady? There it is in a nutshell. If you have not, you are not fitted for the rearing of a child who may some day play a considerable part in the history of the country. But if you have, why, then, how could any gentleman ask you to accept anything under 3 figures? Your salary with me, madam, would commence at £100 a year.
5: Very generous. I'm sure you will agree, Miss Hunter.
4: Yes, Mr.
2: It is also my custom to advance to my young ladies half their salary beforehand so that they meet any little expenses of their journey at Wardshow.
4: That is most considerate. May I ask where you live, sir?
2: Hampshire. Charming rural place, the Copper Beeches, 5 miles on the far side of Winchester.
4: And my duties, sir, I should be glad to know what they would be.
2: Oh, one child, just the one. A dear little romper, 6 years old. Oh, if you could see him killing cockroaches with a slipper. Smack, smack, smack. 3 gone before you could say knife.
4: My sole duties, then, would be to take charge of a single child.
2: No, not the sole. Not the sole, my dear young lady. Your duty would be to obey any little commands my wife might give you, provided always that they were such commands as a lady might with propriety obey. You see no difficulties.
4: I should be happy to make myself useful.
2: Quite so. In dress, now, for example, we are faddy people, you know. If you were asked to wear any dress which we might give you, you would not object to our little whim, eh?
4: No.
2: Or to sit here, or sit there, that would not be offensive to you?
4: No, not at all.
2: Or to cut your hair quite short before you come to us. You would not object to that, eh?
4: I could hardly believe my ears, Mr. Holmes. As you can see, my hair is somewhat luxuriant.
3: Indeed, Miss Hunter.
4: It has been considered artistic. Its chestnut colour is quite distinctive.
3: Yes.
4: I could not dream of sacrificing it.
2: Miss Hunter, I'm afraid it is quite essential. It is a little fancy of my wife's, and ladies' fancies, you know, Miss Hunter, must be consulted.
4: I am sorry, but it is quite impossible.
2: You won't cut your hair?
4: No, sir, I really could not.
2: Then that quite settles the matter. I had better inspect a few more of your young ladies, Miss Stuber.
5: Of course, Mr. Rucastle. Do you desire your name to be kept upon the books, Miss Hunter?
4: If you please, Miss Stuber.
5: It seems rather useless if you refuse excellent offers in such a fashion. You can hardly expect us to exert ourselves to find another such opening for you. Good day to you, Miss Hunter. Show the next young lady in, if you please.
4: Well, Mr. Holmes, when I got back to my lodgings and found little enough in the cupboard and unpaid bills on the table, I began to ask myself whether I had not been rather foolish. After 2 days, I was going to ask whether the place was still open, and then I received a letter from Mr. Rucastle, offering me £120 a year.
3: Good Lord.
4: He said his wife was attracted by my description and was anxious for me to come. He was firm about my hair, but hoped that the increased salary might recompense me.
3: And that was all?
4: He said that his wife wished me to wear a particular electric blue dress indoors in the mornings.
6: Sounds very peculiar to me.
4: It belonged to his daughter, who has gone to Philadelphia.
3: Odder still.
4: I have made up my mind to accept, Mr. Holmes. I thought, however, that before taking the final step, I should like to submit the whole matter to your consideration.
3: Well, Miss Hunter, if your mind is made up, that settles the question.
4: But you would not advise me to refuse.
3: I confess it is not a situation I should like a sister of mine to apply for.
4: But the money, Mr. Holmes, the money!
3: But that is what makes me uneasy. Why should they give you £120 a year when they could have their pick for £40?
4: Well, there seems to me to be only one possible explanation. Mr. Rucastle seemed to be a very kind, good-natured man. Is it not possible that his wife is a lunatic? That he humours her fancies in every way to prevent an outbreak?
3: Even if that were so, it does not seem to me to be a very nice household for a young lady.
6: I agree.
4: I thought that if I told you all the circumstances, you would understand afterwards if I wanted your help. I should feel so much stronger if I felt that you were behind me.
3: Oh, you may carry that feeling away with you at any time, day or night. A telegram would bring me to your help.
4: Oh, then that is enough for me. I shall go down to Hampshire quite easy in my mind now. My poor hair will be shorn tonight, and I shall leave for Winchester tomorrow. Thank you, Mr. Holmes. You have been most considerate and reassuring.
3: Your little problem promises to be the most interesting which has come my way for months. You may rely on me.
4: Good day, gentlemen.
6: Good day, Miss Hunter. At least she seems to be a young lady well able to take care of herself.
3: She will need to be. I am much mistaken if we do not hear from her before many days have passed.
2: Holmes, I'm thinking of turning in.
7: What?
6: You're going to be at that all night?
7: I rather fancy so.
6: What is it?
7: Acetone analysis.
6: Oh.
7: Now, be a good fellow, will you, and let me get on with this.
6: Yeah. Good night, then. Telegram, Holmes.
7: From Miss Hunter.
6: Do you think so?
7: Get the Bradshaw, will you, Watson?
6: What does she say?
7: Please be at the Black Swan Hotel at Winchester midday tomorrow. Do come, I am at my wit's end. Will you come with me?
6: Yes, of course. There's a train at 9:30. It is due in at Winchester at 11:30.
8: Everything looks so bright and clear on a day like this. Look at the roofs of that farm over there.
7: You know, Watson, that is one of the curses of a mind with a turn like mine. I look at those farmhouses, and the only thought which comes to me is of the impunity with which crime may be committed there.
8: Oh, horrifying.
7: They always fill me with a certain horror. It is my belief, Watson, founded upon my experience, that the lowest and vilest alleys in London do not present a more dreadful record of sin than does the smiling and beautiful countryside.
8: But how can you possibly maintain such an idea?
7: The reason is very obvious. The pressure of public opinion can do in the town what the law cannot accomplish. There is no lane so vile that the scream of a tortured child or the thud of a drunkard's blow does not beget sympathy and indignation among the neighbours. And then the whole machinery of justice is ever so close that a word of complaint can set it going. And there is but a step between the crime and the dock. But look at these lonely houses, each in its own fields, filled for the most part with poor, ignorant folk who know little of the law. Think of the deeds of hellish cruelty, the hidden wickedness which may go on year in, year out in such places, and none the wiser. Had this lady who appeals to us for help gone to live in Winchester, I should never have had a fear for her. It is the 5 miles of country which makes the danger. Still, it is clear that she is not personally threatened.
8: No. If she can come to Winchester to meet us, she can get away.
7: Quite so. She has her freedom.
8: What can be the matter, then? Can you suggest no explanation?
7: I have devised 7 separate explanations, each one of which would cover the facts as far as we know them. But which of these is correct can only be determined by the fresh information which shall no doubt be waiting for us. Ah, well, there is the tower of the cathedral, and we shall learn soon enough what is driving Miss Hunter out of her wits.
4: Mr. Holmes, my theory which I mentioned at Baker Street has no foundation. Mrs. Rucastle is not mad. She is silent and morose, but sane enough, and much younger than her husband.
3: Is she his second wife, eh?
4: Yes. Alice, the daughter of his first wife, left for Philadelphia because she had an unreasoning aversion for her stepmother.
3: How do you know that?
4: Mr. Rucastle told me.
3: And what about your little charge?
4: I have never seen so utterly spoilt and so ill-natured a creature. One moment he's in a savage fit of passion, the next he's sulky. His only amusement is in giving pain. He pulls the wings off flies. He traps birds and mice and then torments them. But he has little to do with my story.
3: Oh, I'm glad of all details, whether they seem to you to be relevant or not. Now, what about the servants?
4: There are 2, a man and his wife. Toller is a rough, uncouth man. He smells of drink all the time, yet no one seems to take any notice. His wife is very tall and strong, sour-faced, as silent as Mrs. Rucastle, but even less amiable.
3: Mm-hmm. Now, to your story.
4: For the first day or two, life was very quiet. And then, on the third day, Mrs. Rucastle came down after breakfast and whispered something to her husband.
9: Of course, my dear. Miss Hunter, we are very much obliged to you for falling in with our little whims so far as to cut your hair. I assure you it has not detracted one iota from your appearance. Now, let us see how the electric blue dress will become you. You will find it laid out on the bed in your room.
4: It had obviously been worn before, but it could not have been a better fit if I had been measured for it. I went down to the drawing room, which stretches along the whole of the front of the house. There are three long windows which go right down to the floor. A chair had been placed close to the central window with its back turned towards it.
9: Be so kind as to sit down here, Miss Hunter. The dress looks well on her, doesn't it, my dear?
10: It is all that we could have desired.
9: Do you read Punch, Miss Hunter?
5: Rarely, Mr. Rucastle.
9: Then you do not know the anecdote of the curate's egg.
5: Curate's egg?
9: A curate was taking breakfast at the table of his bishop, and his egg turned out to be a bad one. I'm afraid you've got a bad egg, said the bishop. No, no, my lord, I assure you, stammered the curate. Parts of it are excellent. Oh, the man summoning the steward. Look here, steward, if this is coffee, I want tea. But if this is tea, I wish for coffee. Oh, the man who wrote to the paper, I used your soap 2 years ago, since when I have used no other.
4: I laughed until I was quite weary, but Mrs. Rucastle never so much as smiled. 2 days later, we went through the same performance. You can imagine how curious I became. They were always very careful to turn my face away from the window, so that I began to be consumed with desire to see what was behind my back. My hand mirror had been broken, and on the next occasion I concealed a piece of glass in my handkerchief. In the midst of my laughter, I put the handkerchief to my eyes and was able, with a little management, to see all that was happening. The Southampton Road runs past the house, and there was a man standing there looking in earnestly at me. I lowered my handkerchief and saw Mrs. Rucastle's eyes fixed upon me.
10: Jethro, there is some impertinent fellow on the road there who is staring at Miss Hunter.
9: No friend of yours, I trust.
5: I know no one in these parts.
9: Then kindly turn round and motion him to go away.
4: I did as I was told, Mr. Holmes, and the same instant Mrs. Rucastle drew down the blind. That was a week ago, and since then I have not sat again in that window, nor have I worn the blue dress.
7: Pray continue, Miss Hunter. The whole story has the most fascinating features.
4: My next experience was a very strange one. I felt rather sentimental about my hair, and I kept it in a coil at the bottom of my trunk. Some days ago, I was going through an old chest of drawers in my room. The bottom drawer was locked, but I had a key that fitted it. You will never guess what I found inside.
7: Pray enlighten us.
4: It was my coil of hair. Or rather, it wasn't, for mine was still in my trunk, but I assure you it was absolutely identical. Isn't that extraordinary?
7: Extraordinary.
4: My suspicions were thoroughly aroused, Mr. Holmes, and I decided to explore the house. But I had to be careful because of the dog.
7: Dog?
4: A giant mastiff. It's kept locked up in an outhouse by the kitchen during the day, but they let it out at nights to patrol the grounds. I saw it the other night in the moonlight by the copper beeches. It is as big as a calf.
7: But what is it they're plotting?
4: That's just the point, Mr. Holmes. The north wing of the house is uninhabited. But I noticed that one of the windows is kept shuttered. Mr. Rucastle told me that he used it as a dark room, but I felt sure there was something about it that I was not meant to know. Yesterday, I decided to have a look at it.
11: How very brave of you.
4: The north wing is always kept locked. In the evening, I saw Toller coming out of there carrying a black linen bag. He was very drunk, and he left the key in the door. I turned the key, and I went in. There was a little passage in front of me. It was unpapered and uncarpeted. Round the corner, there were three doors. The centre door was closed and barricaded with one of the bars of an iron bed, padlocked to a ring in the wall. Suddenly, I heard a noise within the room. My nerves failed me completely and I ran.
12: Oh! dear Miss Hunter, I thought it must be you when I saw the door open.
13: I'm so frightened.
12: My dear young lady, what has frightened you?
13: I was foolish enough to go into the North Wing. It was so lonely and eerie that I was scared out of my wits.
12: Only that?
13: What do you mean?
12: Why do you think I locked this door?
13: I can't imagine.
12: To keep people out who have no business there.
13: I'm sure if I'd known.
12: Well, you know now, and if you ever put your foot over that threshold again, I'll throw you to the Mastiff.
14: And that is why I sent you the wire, Mr. Holmes. It was easy enough to get away this morning, but I must be back by 3, for Mr. and Mrs. Rucastle are going out for the evening.
1: Indeed. Now, tell me, Miss Hunter, in what state was Toller when you left this morning?
14: He was hopelessly drunk. Ah. I heard his wife say she could do nothing with him.
1: Is there a cellar with a good strong lock?
14: Yes, the wine cellar.
1: Now, you seem to have acted all through this matter like a brave and sensible girl. Do you think you can perform one more feat?
14: I will try.
1: Watson and I will be at the Copper Beaches at 7 o'clock, by which time the Rucastles will have departed and Toller, I trust, will be incapable. There remains only Mrs. Toller. If you can contrive to send her into the cellar and then turn the key upon her, you would facilitate matters immensely.
14: I'll do it.
1: I am sure that you understand there is only one possible explanation. You were brought to the Copper Beaches to impersonate the person who is imprisoned in that room. Alice, the daughter of Mr. Rucastle's first marriage, who is supposed to be in Philadelphia. Her hair had been cut off, possibly in some illness, and that is why yours had to be sacrificed also. It was her tresses that you found.
14: And the blue dress?
1: Was obviously well known to her fiancé, the man who watched you from the road. Mr. Rucastle made you laugh so that he would think you were perfectly happy and made you motion him to go away. The dog is let loose at night as a further precaution. So much is fairly clear. The most serious point in the case is the disposition of the child.
15: What has that to do with it?
1: As a medical man, you frequently gain light on the tendencies of a child by studying the parents.
15: Yes.
1: The reverse holds true. The child is abnormally cruel, which bodes ill for the girl who is in the parents' power. However, you must hasten away, Miss Hunter. At 7 o'clock, we will be with you. Well, Miss Hunter, have you managed it?
14: Don't you hear? That is Mrs. Toller in the cellar.
1: Ah.
14: Her husband is flat out on the kitchen rug. Here are his keys.
1: You've done well indeed. Now lead the way, and we shall soon see the end of this black business.
14: This is the door to the North Wing, the one that Toller left open. Down this passage. This is the door to the shuttered room, Mr. Holmes.
1: Well, the bar crossage should not constitute too grave an obstacle. We can simply cut the cord which holds it in position. Remove the bar, Watson, if you please. Now, try this one. Nope. Nor that one either. No, these are the only keys, Miss Hunter.
14: Yes.
1: Yes, the scoundrel must keep it always with him. No sound from within. I trust that we're not too late. Watson, I shall need your shoulder to help break down the door. Stand away, Miss Hunter. Are you ready, Watson?
15: Ready. Ah.
1: There's been some villainy here. Rucastle has guessed your intentions, Miss Hunter, and has carried off his victim.
13: But how?
1: Aye, through the skylight.
15: Ah.
1: We shall soon see how he manages it. Be so good as to help me out. What's this?
15: Yes. Here's the end of a long, light ladder against the eaves.
1: Ah.
15: That's how he did it.
13: But that is impossible. The ladder was not there when the Rucastles went away.
15: It is certainly curious. It must have been quite an athletic feat for someone of Mr. Rucastle's constitution.
16: And why carry her away from the outside when he could perfectly easily unlock the door?
15: I can only conceive that he wanted to confuse Miss Hunter. He pretended to go away and then returned secretly and abducted his daughter. He is a clever and dangerous man. I should not be very much surprised if this were he whose step is on the stairs! Watson, I think that it would be as well for you to have your pistol ready.
16: Very well. I warned you, Miss Hunter.
15: Hunter!
16: Oh, there you go.
15: What have you done with
16: with your daughter?
17: Where is she? It is for me to ask you that, you thieves. Spies and thieves. I have caught you.
16: You are in my power now, and I know how to serve you.
13: He's gone for the gun!
16: I have got a revolver, Miss Hunter. The train has gone under the front door.
17: Oh, my God, the dog's got loose. It's 2 days since he was fed. He's got the master.
16: You dispatched the brute without putting the roof on.
17: So?
7: Colour, it is colour, I presume.
17: Yes, sir.
7: Go and release your wife from the cellar. Here are the keys.
17: Yes, sir.
7: Now, Watson, let us see what can be done for the wretched in the roof castle.
5: It is a pity you didn't let me know what you were planning, for I would have told you that your pains were wasted.
7: It is clear that Mrs. Toller knows more about this business than any of us.
5: I will soon explain it all to you, sir. I'd have done so sooner if I'd not been locked in the cellar.
7: Now just sit yourself down, Mrs. Toller, and tell us what happened.
5: Miss Alice was not a happy girl. Her father never treated her right after he married again, and it got much worse after she met that Mr. Fowler.
18: Her fiancé?
5: She met him at a friend's house. It seems she had rights of her own by her mother's will, and Mr. Rucastle was determined the money shouldn't go out of the house. He wanted her to sign a paper so that he could have the use of her money, even if she married, but she wouldn't do it. He kept going on at her until the poor thing got brain fever and had to have all her lovely hair cut off. But that young Mr. Fowler, he stuck to her as true as a man could be.
7: And so Rucastle locked up his daughter and got Miss Hunter down from London to impersonate her.
5: That was it, sir.
7: But Mr. Fowler, being a determined man, sought out your acquaintance and persuaded you, by certain arguments, metallic or otherwise, that your interests were the same as his.
5: Mr. Fowler was always a very kind-spoken, free-handed gentleman.
7: And in this way he managed that your good man should have no want of drink, and that a ladder should be ready at the moment when your master had gone out.
5: You might have been there all the time, sir. You have it, just as it happened.
7: Well, let us trust that after so many tribulations, they may find happiness. Watson, will that blackguard Rucastle live?
16: His throat is badly torn, but I fancy he'll survive.
7: Yes. Oh, if I'm not mistaken, the country surgeon is arriving with a distressed-looking woman whom I take to be Mrs. Rucastle. Our being here may be considered somewhat questionable. I think it is high time that we escorted Miss Hunter back to Winchester.
0: That was Barry Foster as Sherlock Holmes and David Buck as Dr. Watson in The Copper Beeches by Sir Arthur Conan Doyle. Dramatized for radio by Michael Bakewell. Violet Hunter was played by Rosemary McHale, Jethro Rucastle by Tony Church, and Mrs. Toller by Zena Walker. Miss Stoper, Irene Sutcliffe, Mrs. Rucastle, Stella Tanner, and Toller by William Edel. The play was directed in our Birmingham studios by Vanessa Whitburn.
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2: Are you willing to undertake a dangerous mission behind the enemy lines, knowing you may never return alive?
3: What you have just heard is the question asked during the war to agents of the OSS, ordinary citizens who to this question answered, yes.
2: This is Cloak and Dagger.

black warfare, espionage, international intrigue. These are the weapons of the OSS. Today's story, The People in the Forest, is suggested by actual incidents recorded in the Washington files of the Office of Strategic Services. A story that can now be told.

0: plane began to slow down. And then it circled slowly. Someone pulled the cover off the jump hole, and I got my first view of France. Occupied France. August, 1944.
1: Action station.
0: On the ground to the right, I could see fires, like safety matches lit in the moonlight. And I wondered how big they really were, those fires that were out there to guide us in. The dispatcher told me I was to jump second.
1: Running in. Ready, number one?
2: Ready.
0: And then it happened. The first bad break of that mission. Only it didn't happen to me, it happened to Chris Fowler.
2: See you in France, Capella!
3: Okay, Fowler.
1: Number one. Good luck. Go!
2: Geronimo!
0: I just stood there, looking down, watching them go. And then my heart started to pound all over me. My breath caught, and I nearly choked on it. Chris fell and fell and fell. The chute didn't work. It came out of the bag and streamed unopened behind him. Paratroopers call that a Roman candle.
1: Tough break. Want to turn back, Scarpella?
0: Huh? No. No, I'll jump it.
1: Okay, then. Ready, number two? Number two. Ready?
0: Ready?
1: Jump!
0: The wind came up and hit me in a rush. I felt myself falling. I think I died a few times until I heard the crack of the chute. Beautiful. Beautiful, beautiful. The most beautiful sight in the whole world, that big white umbrella over me. The little safety matches on the ground got bigger and bigger. I realized they were torches. And then I saw a figure of a man waving. He started to get bigger, too. And then the torches were put out. I was about to get my first introduction to the French underground.
4: Are you all right?
0: Yeah. Yeah, I'm all right.
4: I saw what happened to your friend. It was too bad.
0: Yeah.
4: You had courage to jump after that.
0: Maybe if I'd stopped to think about it, I never would have. Maybe I was afraid I'd never jump again if I didn't then. Well, anyway, here I am. My name is Captain Robert Scarpella.
4: Captain Robert Scarpella. American. Welcome. Welcome to France. I'm ecstatic to make your acquaintance, Captain.
0: The little guy threw his arms around me and kissed me. When I was 12, I'd said nicks to kissing my father goodnight because it embarrassed me. And here was this little Frenchman with the beret and baggy pants and farmer's shoes with his arms around me.
4: Hey, cut it off, will you? I'm just so happy to see you about it. Well, I'm the Fox. The Germans themselves gave me that name. Look at his head. Would you believe there is a price on it?
0: Oh, are you the leader?
4: Yes, of one of our little bands. The British radio alerted us about your coming.
0: Well, there's a good reason for my coming, Captain Fox.
4: You may call me simply Fox.
0: Okay, Fox.
4: Now let's pick up supplies that were brought to you.
0: Right.
4: As for your mission, Captain, there will be time enough to talk about it when we get deeper into the forest to our hideaway.
0: Is it very far from here?
4: Unfortunately, there's a little walk. We were forced to move our headquarters last night after another German raid.
0: Oh? What do you mean, another?
4: Our positions have been raided 3 times the past month. Almost as if the Boche were given a map of where we were in the forest.
0: Oh? Sounds to me like somebody's dirty work.
4: I have thought of that, Captain. But if there is a traitor in our group, I shall find him. We know how to deal with such.
0: I'll bet you do. Oh, here we are.
4: Oh, that's nice. Very, very, very nice. This Carmen rifle, beautiful, beautiful.
0: Yeah. There are shoes in those packages, too, and food and grenades.
4: Oh, what a beautiful rifle.
0: I was to tell you to expect a heavy supply drop in a few weeks.
4: Oh, what a beautiful rifle. We still are using field pieces from the Franco-Prussian War. But this is a beauty. Now gather up your things, Captain Scarpella. I'll be back in a few minutes. I'll be back.
0: The fox disappeared into the woods. The whole thing seemed like a crazy nightmare. The whole forest surrounded by Germans. And yet here I was passing the time of day just like nothing at all with a Frenchman who had a price on his head. And somewhere out there, where he'd drifted, Chris was a dead heap under a lot of parachute silk. I grabbed a gun, and I waited for trouble. I didn't know whether to go after the fox and take a chance on being ambushed or stay where I was. Someone was coming.
3: I ducked behind a tree. The only thing I could figure was the Germans had seen the plane, seen me land. I took aim. Carefully. Slowly.
4: American. American, where are you?
3: Oh, for crying out loud. What happened? What were those shots?
4: I just wanted to get the feel of your gun. So I simply tried it on a couple of Germans over the edge of the hill. It sights very well, though.
3: Crying out loud.

0: This little dinner party is in your honor, Captain Scarpelli.
1: Oh?
0: I regret we have nothing better than wild rabbit store for you.
1: Well, it's a swell. Quite a welcome. Headquarters didn't tell me to expect...

0: Quite a welcome. Headquarters didn't tell me to expect anything like this.
1: Luzette, more wine for the captain.
2: But of course. Here, I will refill your glass.
0: Oh, thank you.
2: Oh, mais non. In France, we say thank you this way.
0: Hey.
2: You mind my kissing you?
0: No, not at all.
2: I love Americans.
0: Huh?
2: All Americans.
0: Hey.
2: Come help me. I need your help.
1: Luzette, let go. Marie's calling you.
2: Oh, oui, Mama.
0: She's a very pretty girl, that Luzette.
1: Luzette,
0: yeah.
1: And very young.
0: Yeah.
1: Only 17.
0: Oh?
1: Already she has seen so much. Hiding like this in the forest, sneaking back into the German-held village.
0: Into the village?
1: Oui, monsieur. Many of our group work in the village, right under the noses of the enemy. And the Germans do not know that they are members of the Maquis.
0: Oh, but they know you're here.
1: Oh, they know. They know that we're here, but they do not dare come near the forest. Except in big raiding parties. They know very well that to one dead of ours, there will be 12 dead of theirs. Well, Captain, now about your mission. Its purpose? Tell me more, please.
0: Well, I was sent here to find out the German defense plans for the port of San Nazaire and the entire coastal area around
1: here.
0: Now, I know those plans are in German headquarters in the village.
1: And you request our help?
0: I've got to have those plans, and in a matter of days. I've got to deliver them personally to 8th Corps headquarters.
1: Now, put your mind at ease, Captain Scarpella. The fax will help you. Now, the first thing I will do is put you in contact with...
2: Attention! Captain Scarpella, I'm Marie.
1: Ah. She's the mother cat of that little kitten who kissed you before.
0: Oh, happy to meet you.
2: And we are all enchanted to meet you, American. In your honor, we have a special surprise. Listen. Attention! Un, deux, trois!
3: Take me out to the ball game.
0: Well,
3: take me out to the
0: ball.
1: You're pleased, Captain Scarpella.
0: Well, this is something to write home about.
1: Write home about?
0: Yeah. Yeah, nice cozy evening with friends. Well, you'd never know there was a war going on.
2: Leave us!
4: Hello,
1: where is the lookout?
4: From here, Captain Fox.
1: I see, what else?
4: There are two divisions at least of German soldiers surrounding us.
1: Captain Scarpella, I regret very much to have interrupted your welcome party in this manner.
5: Renner?
4: Oui, Le Fox.
5: Renner?
4: Oui.
1: The new machine our American friend brought with him.
5: Oui.
1: Now, what is it called, Captain Scarpella?
5: A bazooka.
1: Oh, yes, this bazooka. Now, take it to an advantageous position, you understand?
5: Oui, Fox.
1: Now, listen. Yes, now, my friend. Now is the best time for him and some of the others to learn how to use it.
0: Oh, for crying out loud. If I thought it seemed like a nightmare before, it was nothing to what happened now. It's so mixed up in my mind, I can't remember it clearly. It wasn't anything like the patrols I'd been trained for in the Army.
1: Look, Captain Scarpella. Follow me, please.
0: All right.
1: These Germans are becoming very annoying.
0: Would you mind pointing that the other way, Fox?
5: Yes, excuse me. This bazooka is a beauty. Just a little beauty.
0: From out of nowhere, a German soldier fell forward on his face. And then the Fox and I moved on. I remember thinking, cripes, this is like kids playing cops and robbers. French boys, still in their teens, ran by with a cross of Lorraine sewn on their coats. I saw Marie take aim behind a tree. And all the time, the Fox kept smiling. He never stopped smiling.
1: I feel selfish, Captain Scarpella. Give me that gun. I will let you borrow yours a while. There, about 50 yards ahead, there is a juicy rabbit in German uniform.
0: Oh?
1: Please, get him.
0: Captain LaFox was right. The rifle did sight well. And then all of a sudden there were less Frenchmen around and more Germans all around us.
1: In a case like this, my friend, the best course is to run. Well, let us run.
0: The forest is like a jigsaw puzzle to me. You know it backwards.
1: It is from necessity. Good. I regret exceedingly that I must ask you to join me here in this swamp. We will stay here.

0: until it is safe to leave.
1: Shh, boss. Under the water.
0: Leave only your nose above it to breathe.
2: They are ghosts. How can one fight what one cannot see?
3: I think we have in this time a half month. They are scattered and disorganized. Perhaps this is the end of our trouble with them.
2: Relaxed. They're retreated. But those arrogant devils may return again.
3: Well, we'll find out from our informant later how good a job we have done this time.
2: Yeah. I'm going up ahead.
3: Shall I stay here, Scott?
2: No. It is not necessary. There's nothing here. Come better with me.
3: Yeah, Herr Hoffman.
0: They've posted a guard here. It would have been most inconvenient, Captain Scalpella. Are you very wet?
1: What do you think?
0: Well, there will be clean clothes for you at our hideout. Come. It is time for us to go there. Well, this has been a very annoying evening,
1: Fox. Fox, did you hear what they said about...
0: An informant. I heard.

0: Captain Scarpelli. Marie is employed as charwoman in German headquarters in the village. She is the contact of whom I spoke.
1: What can I do to help you? Just tell me.
0: There are plans for the defense of San Nazar. What do you think the chances are that they may be in the files of the office where you work, Marie?
1: Very good, I would say.
2: Marie, tell me, what are my chances of getting into those files?
1: Also very good.
2: Mm-hmm.
1: The door of the Hauptmann's office is left open for me, so I may wash the floors.
2: I see.
1: It will be easy to enter. As for the files, I have a key.
2: A key?
1: Which I will give it to you.
2: Well, this is better than I hoped for. When can we go, tomorrow?
1: Tomorrow? Why not now? The Germans are still out searching the forest, and the coast will be clear. Let us leave now.
0: Well, I'll say it for you, Captain Scarpella. For crying out loud.

0: Less than an hour later, we were in the village. It was 5 o'clock in the morning. And there was no one around. The village slept.
1: Captain Scarpella, listen to me. There is a German headquarters across the street.
0: Mm-hmm.
1: I will leave you and go inside to get my mop and bucket. You will watch through the window.
0: Right.
1: When I distract the guard, go quickly to the side door. It is open.
0: Uh-huh.
1: The Hauptmann's office is the third door from the end.
0: Third, huh?
1: You have the key to the fires, eh?
0: Yes, yes, yes, I have it.
1: Bon, I go now. Remember the signal I give you in case of danger.
0: I watched her go into the building. And then I took up my position at the open window. There was a guard at the front desk. No one else around. I pressed myself into the shadows. And after a while, Marie came to the front desk and began to mop the floor.
2: How are you doing here, darling?
3: Not that early, Sergeant. And the sooner I finish, the sooner I am through.
2: How about your business, sir?
0: I knew that soon she'd do something to distract
2: her. You're disturbing me.
3: This too must be worse, Noah. I will be through presently.
2: Ah, fine. There you are. It's still at home, my boot.
0: No.
3: So sorry, it was not delivered.
2: Hold on, my boot.
0: Side door was open, and she said it would be.
2: Sorry for this.
0: One, two, three. Third door from the end.
2: I'll go to the other end of the room. I said.
0: I made it. The German captain's office. And in the corner were the files. The key in my hand was hot and sticky. It fit. The key fit. I knew it would, but somehow it slid in and turned. I took a breath of relief. I didn't have much time. I knew it didn't have much time. I had to find those plans, but where? The papers, where were they? And I heard Marie's signal. And I froze. What a break. But I couldn't stop searching now. Where are they?
3: I only meant that I would have been through with washing the floor in front of your office.
0: Almost as if God had put it into my hand at the right moment, I found the photostatic copies of the defense plans. Now she could only hold them off until I got out of the place. Let's see now, let's see. The window, that's it. It was only a short drop to the ground and still no one in sight. I had a feeling Marie could take care of herself, and I started back for the forest, the plans in my pocket.

0: See here, Captain Scarpella. I'm the man. You see? You come out of the forest 3 miles north at this point.
1: Right. Is that a clear road, Fox?
0: You will have no difficulty, Captain. There has never been any reason for the Boche to post guards at this exit. Now pay attention, Captain.
2: Yeah. I must talk to you, both of you.
0: Marie, what are you doing back at the farmhouse? Why are you not in the village?
1: Marie, was there trouble after I left through that window? Do they know about the papers?
2: They know, because they were told. Told by a dirty little spy from our own ranks.
1: What?
0: Now, please, quiet. This is my business, Captain. Speak, Marie.
2: I overheard the spy. One of us. I blush with shame to think of it. The spy was telling the Boche captain about the papers and the Americans' mission. Fortunately for you, Captain Scarpella, the spy was not able to warn him early enough.
0: Go on, Marie, go on.
2: And the road is blocked, however. You are trapped here, American. You may have the plans, but there is no way for you to leave and deliver them. The road north is swarming with red ants of Germans.
0: The traitor. His name. Give me his name, Marie.
2: I will do better. I will give you the traitor. René, bring her in here.
3: Throw her on the floor.
2: No. Listen to her, son. My own daughter. Torn from my own flesh. My daughter. Not for what is going to be done to you, but for what you have done. Spy, traitor. This girl, my daughter. I speak on her.
4: I did not know.
2: I waited for her outside.
4: What I was doing.
2: After I heard her with the captain. Her German captain. I waited for her and dragged her back here. Fox, do what you want with her.
4: No.
0: Lozette.
4: No.
0: Lozette, look at me.
4: No.
0: Was it you? You who gave away our positions each time? Answer.
4: Yes, I told them. It has been so hard. I have known war for so long now. All my life, it seems.
2: I have known two wars. But I fear none my own. I'm glad your father is dead. So he does not see this.
4: They promised me so much. I did not think it so bad. I only gave them small bits of information.
0: Small bits of information?
4: Except for his loss about the Americans.
0: You call giving away our hideout small, Lucette?
4: We are so much smarter than they. And it always gave us a chance to kill so many of them.
2: Your excuses disgust me. Say the word, Fox. Let me throw her to the rest.
4: No, Mama. Pity.
2: I am your mother no longer. Do not call me that.
5: Now, wait a minute. Listen to me. Fox, this may be your affair, but I've got a stake in it.
0: Now, what do you wish to say, Captain?
5: There's only one way out of this forest. It's blocked right now.
2: Thanks to her.
5: Now, let's forget that. All that matters to me is that I get through with these plans. Now, Lizette. Lizette, do you want a chance to prove yourself?
4: Oh, oui, I will do anything.
2: Do not listen to her,
0: Marie,
2: Captain.
0: Marie.
2: What face did she have?
0: Now, quiet. Go on, Captain.
5: Now, at German headquarters before, Marie distracted the guard because she knew him. Now, who knows the Germans at the exit to the forest to distract them?
4: I do. I will. Let me, please. They trust me. I will give you a chance to slip by.
0: It is too great a risk, my friend.
5: I have no choice. I can't stay trapped here. The plans are no good in my pocket.
0: Very well. On one condition. I will go alone. And if she does not do as she says, that fox will shoot her through the heart.
6: You have my permission.

0: There are many clouds out tonight to hide the moon.
1: The darker the better.
0: Lisette, there are your friends at the foot of the hill. Go to them. We will hide here among these piles of firewood.
2: I will go.
0: And remember, Lisette, this gun is aimed at you. Go.
1: We hid behind towering cords of tree trunks and branches piled in the woodlot for the village's firewood. We watched. A few minutes later, we saw them. The soldiers and the girl, silhouetted against the moon. We couldn't hear what they were saying, but every once in a while, we heard them laugh.
0: They swarm about her like bees about a flower. Come this way. We will sneak past them and into the brush. Quiet now.
1: She's doing a good job trying to redeem herself.
2: I'm stupid, American. It's completely glass. There's no way out.
3: You're a sly one, Lucy. You'll be sehr klug.
4: Besides, this is true. The Hauptmann doesn't make a mistake with you, no?
3: There are the advantages to being an officer, eh?
4: Hey, let's go.
1: Oh, we're caught.
2: It's you, American. Run!
0: Captain, this way. Into the brush.
3: Halt!

0: I looked back over my shoulder and saw Lizette crumple into a heap on the road. I knew she was dead.
1: Do not grieve for her, my friend. It is best this way. It is easier than living with herself.
0: How do we get out of this? We're surrounded.
2: You're surrounded, American. Surrender.
1: Surrender? What means that word?
3: We know you are in dead wood, Lord. We have you cornered. Come out.
2: This will help Calvin Joe. Hopper, over there. Step out of the box.
3: Come on, you do the same.
0: Trying to burn us out. If we come out, we'll be shot down by the machine guns.
1: American, I have an idea.
0: Yeah.
1: Stand here. When you hear a loud crash and I call out, you run through the fire. It is not dead yet, my friend.
0: He ran, like the fox of his nickname, to the tallest pile of firewood. In the dark night, I saw him struggle with a log at the base of the pile, and then the huge tower of wood came tumbling down and screamed. I plunged through the fire and found the path. And a few minutes later, the sly fox miraculously joined me.
1: You can make it from here alone to the American lines, Captain Scarpelli.
0: What about you, Fox?
1: Don't worry about it, Fox. I'll get back all right. Perhaps we shall meet again one day, Captain. Who knows? Well, au revoir, then. Goodbye.
0: I never looked back, and I never saw him again. But when I think of him now, I think of him not with the beret, but with a green hat and a feather. A little like Robin Hood.
4: Captain Scarpella delivered the plans personally to the assistant G2 at 8th Corps headquarters. And he was recommended for the Distinguished Service Cross for the American lives he had saved at the port of Saint Nazaire. Thus, the exploits of another OSS agent closes with the words,
5: "Mission accomplished."
4: A further adventure in black warfare is next week.
5: Cloak and Dagger.

Heard in today's Cloak and Dagger adventure were Joseph Buloff, Lily Darvas, Larry Haynes, Nancy Franklin, Barry Kroger, Raymond Edward Johnson, Carl Weber, Boris Aplin, and Jerry Jarrett. Script for Cloak and Dagger was written by Winifred Wolf, and the music was under the direction of John Garth. Today's true OSS adventure was based on the book Cloak and Dagger by Corey Ford and Alistair McBain. This has been a Lewis G. Cowan production in association with Alfred Hollander. It was under the direction and supervision of Sherman Marks. Robert Warren speaking. Stay tuned now for the up-to-the-minute news on the Open Golf Championship.

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1: On your last trip, did you discover what the Earth people eat? 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Boil them for 20 of their minutes. 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
10: Crime does not pay.
11: Sylvie, I'm going out.
12: This time of night? What for?
11: The fire is near here.
12: You and your fires. What are you, a little boy? Stop chasing fire engines. Grow up.
11: That was my mistake, growing up.
12: Of all the silly things to say.
11: Silly, that... What else is there to do for excitement?
12: I could mention a few things, like taking your wife out, for instance.
11: I mean real excitement. Action! Like the ladders going up, the hoses dragged up the fire escapes, people jumping into nets, all the bells, the sirens.
13: Oh, what's the use? They're coming back already. A small fire.
11: Someday there's going to be a real fire in this neighborhood. A real fire.
12: Nick, stop it. When you talk like that, you frighten me.

In the interest of good citizenship and law enforcement, we present Crime Does Not Pay, based on the famous Metro-Goldwyn-Mayer series of short subjects. In just a moment, you will hear Gasoline Cocktail, starring Bela Lugosi.

0: Now, Crime Does Not Pay, starring Bela Lugosi as Nick Segedin in Gasoline Cocktail. Sometimes the trouble begins out of sheer frustration. The need for excitement, the need to blow off steam, can cause a man's mind to work in devious ways. There's the thrill holdup, the beating administered more to the world at large than to the immediate victim, the theft for the sake of the dare it represents. With Nick Segedin, it was the lighted match, the licking flame, and of course the roar and scream of the fire engines racing through the city streets.
1: Two lines in the front door. Line up 74 and 56 engines. Their pipes standing by.
2: Third floor's gone, Chief.
1: All right. Pull out the men from 25 foot. Denny, turn in this second. This one's too hot for us to handle without help.
2: Yes, sir.

0: Chief, the 6th Battalion ordered me to report to you, sir. We're 22 truck.
1: 22 truck. When did you get here?
0: First due on the 2nd.
1: All right. I'm releasing you. Go back to quarters.
0: Yes, sir.
1: Driver, notify dispatcher. All 2nd alarm equipment released and sent back to quarters.
2: Well, Chief, you almost had yourself a nasty one, didn't you?
1: Oh, Warren. Well, how's the fire marshal's business?
3: Still doing things with magnifying glasses?
2: Microscopes these days. I see you had 3 boys hurt.
1: Nothing too bad. Punctured hand, cut cheek. We were lucky this time. The stairwell was like a chimney. Fire mushroomed up onto the 3rd floor. Took 6 women down the ladders. You find anything yet?
2: Looks like the usual. Baby carriage full of trash under the stairs. Cigarette, match, boom. I'll see you around, Chief.
1: Right, Warren. Chances are you will.
4: I beg your pardon, sir. Hmm? You are the fire marshal?
2: Yes. How'd you know?
4: I've seen the car in which you came to the fire. Since I was a boy in Hungary, I followed the fires.
2: I guess boys are boys all over the world.
4: Yes, all over. But I wish to know, have you found out how this started?
2: You found out where it started? Why do you want to know?
4: Oh, it's just that I'm interested in these things. And this is a bad one.
2: Bad isn't the word for it. We're just lucky no life was lost.
4: Yes, very lucky indeed. Thank you. Thank you very much. If people only were more careful where they throw matches.

0: Sylvie, I'm going out.
1: This time of night? What for?
0: The fire is near here.
1: You and your fires. What are you, a little boy? Stop chasing fire engines. Grow up.
0: That was my mistake, growing up.
1: Of all the silly things to say.
0: Silly, is it? What else is there to do for excitement?
1: I could mention a few things, like taking your wife out, for instance.
0: In the old days in Budapest, you ran after the engines with me.
1: No, I wish I hadn't.
0: There was excitement then. Now what? A job to go to. With men I would not care to look at. Then back to this house, day after day, night after night.
1: No, Nick, not night after night. And even though you don't care to look at the men, you look at a girl, all right.
0: Sylvie, this is...
1: I know her name, Edna Hall, and her address, 5546 Erie Street. Yes, I know. But if you think, Nicholas Segerton, that I let go of you, you are wrong. Wrong.
0: But don't you see this is all in your mind?
1: In my mind? I have walked past her house.
0: Of course there is a house in your mind. This is like myself and the engines. You wish for excitement, and there is none. So, my poor Sylvie, you make it up out of your head that I, your Nicholas, go for rides in a car with another woman.

0: tonight, my dear Edna. Tonight, you are more lovely than I ever seen you.
1: Oh, Nick, you're teasing me again.
2: Listen!
3: What's the matter, darling?
2: You hear them? The fire engines?
1: Oh, that, yes.
2: I will go to the fire, too.
1: Nick, you're like a little boy.
2: You do not mind this?
1: No, I don't. But a cop would mind the way you're passing red lights.
2: Oh, for a moment, I think I'm really driving the big truck.
1: But you're not.
3: Oh, Nick, there they are. See all the red lights up there?
2: I see them. Edna, you're excited, too.
3: Oh, who wouldn't be?
0: It's nothing. They haven't even taken the hose off the hose truck. There's nothing to watch.
1: Why, Nick, shouldn't you be glad it wasn't much?
0: Perhaps it was discovered too soon.
2: Oh, yes. I'm glad.
0: Now, let's stop here, near the park. It's a good place to stop, huh, Edna?
1: Oh, yes, darling. Oh, Nick, I wish I could bring you home with me. But you know how Dad is. He thinks you're too middle-aged for me.
0: Perhaps I am.
1: Oh, you. Nick. Nick, you're wonderful.
0: And you. You are more than wonderful. I cannot be without you.
1: Is this a proposal, Nick? Are you asking me to marry you?
0: I cannot ask that, my beloved. She's not well. There cannot be a divorce.
1: I'm sorry, Nick. I guess you'd better take me home.
0: So, you too are like all the others.
1: Nick!
0: The rides, the kisses, but always we must be married. Is love nothing in this country without marriage? Nothing?
1: Nick, people will hear you.
0: Oh, so let it be. I'll take you home. Again, I'm rejected. But there will be a day for Nicholas Segedin will come.

0: What in heaven's name are you doing in that closet?
1: Looking for something.
0: Why didn't you ask me first?
1: All right, I ask you second. The glass jug, which came to mine from your father. Where is it?
0: Right up there on the shelf. I straightened the closet yesterday.
1: Thank you. You need this rag, Sylvia?
0: No. What do you want with it?
1: Always questions.
0: Oh, Nick. You've been like your old self these past few days. You've been home at night.
1: I told you once I'm not changed.
0: What do you want with the jug?
1: I am cleaning the seats in the car. So I will draw gasoline from the tank into the jug, and with that rug, I will wipe. Very simple, isn't it?
0: Oh, be careful, won't you, dear?
1: Careful.
0: Yes. Gasoline burns and explodes. Be careful.
1: Yes. I will be careful. Very careful. But like everything in this world, if the gasoline explodes in the proper place, it is all right.
0: Explodes? Where, Nick? Where?
1: Where else but in the motor of the car. Where else?

0: Almost ready to turn out the light, Jane?
1: Yes, I am ready, Edna.
2: All right, hop her to bed.
1: Oh, your bed is softer than mine. That's one reason why I like to spend the night at your house.
2: What's the other reason? I like to talk
1: in the dark like this.
0: What about, Jane?
1: Oh, just anything. It's easy to talk in the dark. That's why I come over. You know, Edna, you're only a few years older than I am, but you know so much more.
0: I'm flattered. I wish it were true.
3: Jen! What's that?
1: Through the window! Somebody threw something! It's burning! Edna!

0: Fireman Denny, truck 25 reporting, Chief. We found a couple of roasts on the first floor.
1: Whereabouts, Denny?
0: Room where the fire started, sir. Seems to have been a bedroom, sir. The metal frame of the bed is still recognizable.
1: Anything on the man in the other bedroom?
0: Yeah, doctor says it's smoke poisoning and shock. He'll be all right.
1: Okay. There's a public ambulance coming down from City Hospital. Have it take the bodies to the morgue, but don't bring them out on the street until the ambulance is here.
0: Yes, sir.
1: And notify the dispatcher I'm releasing 22 truck and 74 engine. Well, if it weren't for those two deaths, this might not have been as bad as it looks.
2: In just a moment, Crime Does Not Pay will continue with Gasoline Cocktail.

0: Now, we continue with Crime Does Not Pay, starring Bela Lugosi as Nick Sagadin in Gasoline Cocktail. Whenever death has been caused by fire, even under the least suspicious circumstances, the fire marshal is joined in his investigation by the district attorney's office and the police. Therefore, the day following the death of Edna Hall and her guest Janice, three men checked over the wreckage of what had been the girl's bedroom. Fire Marshal Warren, Assistant District Attorney Morrison, and Detective Stein.
1: The girls must have been sleeping soundly for it to get so much headway.
2: A neighbor who pulled the box said he heard what sounded like an explosion.
3: Seen anything of a gas heater or an oil stove?
2: The building steam heated.
3: Oh.
2: The men on the first truck to respond said it looked like an oil fire to them.
4: Hello.
1: Find something, Marshal?
2: What's this look like to you, Morrison?
5: A piece of glass. Too heavy for a light bulb, but...
2: What do you think, Stein?
3: Oh, perfume bottle, maybe. One of those things girls like to have on dressing tables.
2: It's a mighty big bottle. Look at the curvature of the glass.
3: Yeah, I see what you mean.
1: Oh, wouldn't the heat of the fire have melted it?
2: Not without blackening it some. Anyhow, I found this in a corner behind the fire.
3: Behind it?
1: In this oven?
2: Yeah. Notice that corner near where the window was? Barely a smoke mark. Something forced the fire away from there and tossed this glass fragment in there.
3: Explosion is right, then. Hey, wait a minute. How about this?
5: Looks like the neck and the handle of a gallon jug.
3: Saw it a minute ago and passed it up. It's the same glass as the Marshall's fragment.
2: The microscopes will prove that for us. Now hold it up to light a minute.
3: Yeah, sure. Here.
2: There. See those bits of, well, lint, I guess, on the inside of the bottleneck?
5: Yeah, they look like it.
2: One will get you 10 there. That's how it started, all right. A jug of gasoline with a lighted rag in its neck tossed through the window. Boom.
3: Molotov cocktail.
2: What's that, Stan?
3: I said Molotov cocktail. We use beer bottles against Nazi tanks in the Bulge. Same principle. And pretty much the same effect.

0: We'll try not to be too long, Mr. Hall. In fact, I'm sure the doctors won't permit us to stay more than a few minutes.
1: That's all right, Mr. Morrison. Anything I can do to help.
0: We're convinced, Mr. Hall, from various bits of physical and chemical evidence, that the fire in your daughter's room began with a gasoline explosion.
2: Yes, we think it came from outside, Mr. Hall. A gasoline grenade through the window.
1: From outside? Oh. Then you think it was murder, too?
0: Do you, Mr. Hall?
1: It's a grim charge on just my personal dislike of a man.
3: As someone who had cause to, well, want your daughter out of the way?
1: Yes. She thought she was in love with him. I refused to let him in the house. She was meeting him outside. I knew it. Then she found out he was married. She broke it off with him. He was... I didn't like him, that's all.
2: Do you know his name, Mr. Hall?
1: Yes, it's Nick Zegerton. He worked where Edna did. You can get his address there.
4: Yes?
0: Mrs. Zegerton?
4: I am she.
0: I'm from the district attorney's office. My name is Morrison. This is Fire Marshal Warren, Detective Stein. May we come in, please? You can see our credentials if you wish.
4: Oh, no, no. Come in.
2: Thank you very much.
0: Sure.
4: Please, sit down.
0: We'd like to see your husband. We understand he hasn't been to work for 3 days.
4: I'd like to see him, too.
0: When did you see him last, Mrs. Sigurdon?
4: Three nights ago. He went out. He did not come back.
2: Did he do anything funny that night, ma'am?
4: No, nothing. Just he went out to clean the seats of the car.
3: With what, Mrs. Sigurdon?
4: Oh, with gasoline.
3: Where'd he get it? The gasoline, I mean.
4: Oh, from the car, in a glass jug in which
2: glass
4: we had
2: jug.
4: Wine.
2: Well, that makes some sense.
4: What do you think he has done?
3: We think he killed someone. A girl named Edna Hall. And we think he used the gasoline.
2: You better tell us where he's gone, ma'am.
4: I don't know. I knew she was dead. I saw it in the paper. I don't know where he went.
0: One question, ma'am. Does your husband have any family anywhere in this country?
4: Yes. An uncle, Joseph, in Miami. But he wouldn't go there.
0: Thank you, Mrs. Sigurdon. He might not go there, and then again, he just might. All right, Stein. It looks as if you're going south this year, if only for a day or two.

0: Well, nice place you've got here, Mr. Sigerton. Bet you do a swell business during the season, eh?
1: Good. Not so good. We get along. You see what you like?
0: You betcha. 5 pounds assorted.
1: 5 pounds? We must make up. It's not ready.
0: Not many 5-pound customers this time of year in Miami, huh?
1: Not many. You do not mind waiting?
0: Oh, no, no, no. Go to it. From what I hear at the hotel, sweet spy Sigerton are worth waiting for.
1: You try a truffle while you wait, yes?
0: Hey, thanks. That's good. Very good. A service like this we don't get in New York.
1: Huh. You live in New York?
0: Yeah. My hometown.
1: I have nephew in New York.
0: That's so? What's his name? Maybe I know him.
1: If you do, you know my name. He is Nicholas Sigerton. And that is a name nobody forgets. Besides, he moved just last week.
0: That's so? Where to?
1: Not far. He write me postal card, say he is tired of New York City. He moved to East Orange, New Jersey. Street with very funny name. Porter Street. 118 Porter Street. Like maybe the street carry his suitcase for him.
0: It's a very funny name. Funny joke. You got a phone booth here?
1: Yes, sir. Right behind.
0: Thanks. While you're finishing up that box, I think I'll make a call. I just remembered. I've got to warn someone about a fellow I know. A fellow who likes to play with matches.

0: You like the fire in the fireplace, Nicholas?
1: Very much. Why?
0: You stare at it so. All day as you watch the fire.
1: I'm lucky, Lena. When I rented the room from your mother, I didn't expect that her daughter and the parlor, fireplace and all were included.
0: Nicholas, you make fun of me.
1: I should say not. But of course not.
0: Then the log falls, so it always makes me jump.
1: Time for another log, isn't it?
0: No, it is too warm in here, Nicholas. You do not need another log. The fire will be too high.
1: Fires are never too high, Lena. Watch the flames. See? It's like a dance. So light, so graceful. But such power, such strength in the flame, Lena, even from a little match. A whole house sometimes from a single little match.
0: Nicholas, you must not talk like this.
1: What then? Must I talk about your eyes, your hair, your pink cheeks?
0: You do make fun of me, Nicholas. I don't know about flames, but I know when someone makes fun of me.
1: You are a silly one. Come back here.
0: No, I will go upstairs. I don't like you, Nicholas. I thought I did, but I don't.
1: What's wrong with me? Lena, my dear.
0: I don't know. Inside, maybe something is wrong. No, Nicholas, I do not want to sit and talk with you anymore.
1: They all run away like rabbits, and they don't know why. Tomorrow I find another room. I cannot live with rabbits, but this rabbit will feel my anger. This she will know before very long.

0: Miss Korsky?
1: Yes?
0: Your mother in, Miss Korsky?
1: No, officer. She's downtown.
0: Well, may we come in? This is Mr. Morrison, New York District Attorney, and Fire Marshal Warren.
1: Fire? Yes, you may come in.
2: All right, gentlemen.
0: All right, Mr. Morrison, you can take it from here.
2: Thank you. Miss Korsky, is there a rumor here by the name of Nick Segedin?
1: Nick? Yes, sir.
2: Is he at home?
1: Yes, sir. That is, I think so. He has the front room, second floor.
3: You ever noticed anything, peculiar about this man, miss?
1: Peculiar? No, only he likes big fires in the fireplace.
0: Sounds like your man.
2: Yes,
0: gentlemen.
2: Let's drop in on him.
3: Right. Which way, miss?
1: Upstairs. First door on the right.
3: Thanks, miss.
4: I wouldn't come any further, gentlemen, if I were you.
2: All right, Segedin. We're here to take you in for arson and the murder of Edna and Janice Hall.
4: It is easy to say. I have a bottle, a beer bottle, gentlemen, filled with gasoline, corked with a piece of rag. I have intended it as a parting gift for my landlady and her daughter. The house is full of mice. I find this a very effective means.
3: No use, Segedin. We've got you dead to rights, and you know it.
4: One step more, gentlemen.
5: Arson, Warren, got me out.
2: Get that bottle, Morrison.
6: All right, I've got it. Nice shooting, officer.
4: Oh.
2: All right, it doesn't hurt that much, Segedin. It's only through your shoulder. It'll be fixed up good as new long before you burn for what you've done.
7: Crime does not pay. Bela Lugosi, who was starred as Nick Segedin in Gasoline Cocktail, will be back with you in just a moment.

0: Now, here in person is Bela Lugosi.
1: It is perfectly possible that Nick Segedin is more to be pitied than censored. Legally, Nick was sane, and he paid the penalty exacted by society. But society itself bears a large part of Nick's guilt. Nick never found proper training and education. Nick never found the opportunity to release his energies in the right direction. So you see, as always, it comes back to us, the responsible citizens of our community. If we see to it that the roots of crime, the social conditions which breed gangsters and warp people like Nick, are removed, we will have taken a long step on the way to a better world for ourselves as well as the criminals. Crime does not pay.
0: Thank you, Bela Lugosi. Crime Does Not Pay is written by Ira Marion and directed by Marx B. Loeb, with music composed and conducted by John Gart. Technical advisor is Burton B. Turkus. The events, characters, and names used in the story you've just heard are fictitious. Any similarity is purely coincidental.

Hold it. 15 seconds from now, you'll see the picture he just took. See? With a Polaroid land camera, you get bright, sharp pictures in 15 seconds. Snap, pull, peel. It's that easy. 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

0: It's for you. It's your dinner. It's called Cupboard Love. Cupboard Love's different. 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See this foil pouch? Keeps it moist and squeezy. That's right. It's a new kind of cat food. Moist. It's good for you. Like it?
1: New Cupboard Love. What the well-cared-for cat has for dinner.
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9: Charlie says, well, my good and plenty. 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
10: What has a hazelnut in every bite?
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11: Sorry.
10: And don't forget the hazelnut in every bite. 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
1: 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And it all seems to be centered about the caretaker's cottage at the gate of the old abandoned cemetery. Those present include the caretaker himself, better known as Mayor Joshua Friday, Dr. Tooner, retired, all his patients are laid away in the City of the Dead, Captain Friday, son of the mayor, and private investigator from San Francisco, who has come down to the City of the Dead to help his father fight grave robbers. The only persons caught in the net so far are Jimmy Parker, a nice-looking college boy, and his girlfriend, Phyllis Carroll. At 2 o'clock this fog-choked winter morning, Captain Friday was roused from sleep to find a phantom-like white-robed figure, its face covered with long, white flowing hair, patrolling about the caretaker's cottage.
2: Yes, I awakened Jimmy Parker. The two of us slipped out of the house and around the corner just in time to see the phantom creature leap on the figure of a man who at the moment was attempting to break into the cottage. The man died instantly under the gleaming knife in the creature's clawed hand. Before Parker or I could stop it, the thing had gone.
3: Yeah, Captain Friday and I rushed to the scene, but the housebreaker was dead. Captain Friday sent me back into the house for Dr. Tooner. I wasn't gone more than a couple of minutes, but when we got back, not only was the murdered man gone, but Captain Friday was lying on the ground, unconscious. And the peculiar thing, all the time this was happening, Mayor Friday's been missing from the cottage. But now it's 8 o'clock the next morning, and Phyllis is telling what she saw.
4: I tell you, I saw it all from my window.
2: You were awake, Miss Carroll?
4: The scream of that man outside my window awakened me.
2: You mean the man that was murdered?
4: Yes. Who was he, Captain Friday?
2: I don't know. He was trying to break into Parker's room when the family ghost jumped him.
3: It sprang on his back like an animal and was gone quicker than a flash.
2: Stabbed him in the back. He was dead when I reached him.
4: That's what I heard. I jumped out of bed and I looked out through the bars of my window. You were just bending over the body, Captain Friday.
2: Well?
4: I didn't know what had happened. It was too dark to tell who you were. Then all at once I saw two shadows creeping up on you from behind.
2: Two?
4: Yes, there were two. Suddenly I heard myself scream.
2: I heard you. That's what brought me to my feet just in time to get that crack on the side of the head.
3: That's funny. Dr. Tooner and I didn't hear a scream, did we, Doctor? But where did Dr. Tooner go?
2: Said he was going to walk around while he smoked his after-breakfast cigar.
3: Well, anyway, we didn't hear Phyllis scream.
4: Well, I did. I must have frightened the men. They didn't wait to examine Captain Friday. They just grabbed the body of the murdered man and ran.
2: Did you see the face of either of my attackers, Miss Carroll?
4: No, I was too frightened to notice.
3: Captain Friday, did you find out where the mayor was all this time last night?
2: What difference does it make, Parker?
3: What? Nothing, only Dr. Tooner thought it rather peculiar.
2: Did, huh? Well, there seem to be a lot of peculiar things going on around here.
3: Do you think that ghoulish killer we saw last night was a man in disguise?
2: At least it was human.
3: You didn't really think anything could actually look like that, do you?
4: Oh, Jimmy, let's not keep still any longer. I'd rather go to jail right now than spend another night here.
3: Phyllis, keep still.
2: If you're part of this gang of cutthroats...
4: Oh, we're not. We're not.
3: Look here, Captain Friday. If we tell you everything, will you let us go?
2: I can't promise that.
3: Well, will you take us away from the City of the Dead?
2: You indicated last night that the presence of you and Miss Carroll was aggravating the situation. That it was due to your being in the City of the Dead that all these murders are taking place.
3: No, no.
4: Oh, we're only part of the cause.
2: I see. Well, you see how it is. If I let you two slip through my fingers, my only tangible clue to the whole business would be gone. No, you've got to stay here.
3: You can't keep us here. We'll be killed. You saw what happened last night. That fella cut through the bars of my window. They'll try again, and next time they'll get me. I know they will.
2: You needn't worry about that. I'll fix the windows so they'll be murder-proof. Now, are you going to tell me what it's all about?
4: Oh, Jimmy, let's tell him. Please, Jimmy. We can't be any worse off than we are now.
2: Well, then I'll tell you. I'm going with Dr. Tooner and the mayor over to Lammy Fink's cabin this morning. After that, we're going down to the old church. I'll lock you two up together and you can thrash the thing out. But mind you, I expect an explanation tonight.
4: Oh, yes, but put us together. I couldn't bear to be alone in this horrible place again.
2: You understand, don't you, Parker?
3: I'm not promising anything.
2: So much the worse for you if you don't come through.
5: Oh, Captain! Captain Friday!
2: Now what's up?
5: Captain Friday! Now I can tell what you suppose has happened.
2: Find another corpse, Dr. Thrill?
5: No, I didn't. But that grave we opened last night has all been filled up and the sod put back on it. Don't look as though it had ever been touched.
2: Filled up, huh? Now, there's an idea. Graves automatically opened and closed while you wait.
5: I tell you, Captain, this is no laughing matter. Something bigger than the mayor and I ever figured on has broken loose. Wait, where is the mayor, anyhow?
2: Catching up on the sleep he lost last night.
5: Where was the mayor last night, Captain?
2: Don't you know?
5: I swear I don't.
2: You were supposed to be sleeping with him. If you don't know, how should I?
5: I didn't even know he'd left the bed until Parker came in and woke me up. I swear I didn't. You don't think old Doc Tooner and your own dad would hold out on you, do you, boy?
2: Something's funny somewhere. Now I want you and Dad to go over to Lammy Fink's place with me.
5: I don't see what good that'll do.
2: After that, we'll run down to the old church ruins and see if we can find out who took a shot at Dad night before last.
5: Yeah, I've told you all I know.
2: Maybe.
5: Well, you don't suppose we'd have brought you down here in the first place if we'd had anything to hold back, do you?
2: I'm not supposing anything. I'm putting facts together. Doc, go right out the mayor and we'll be starting. How far is Lammy Fink's house from the City of the Dead, Mayor?
6: Just a hop and a jump. But it ain't a house, son. Just a shack. Look here. You can see it yonder among the trees. Built it himself at odd times.
2: Gloomy place for a house. Looks more like a hunted animal's hole.
5: He acts like a hunted animal most of the time, don't he, Mayor?
6: Yeah. He's a little off, all right.
2: I'd rather sleep in the City of the Dead than down in this hovel.
5: Not Lammy. He's graveyard shy after dark.
2: Well, this is it. Lammy Fink's residence. One room, one door, and no windows.
6: And a cellar.
5: Cellar? Well, I didn't know about that. Never even thought of a cellar when I was over the other day.
2: Well, then that's the first place we'll look. Go ahead, Dad. You know the way. Lean on.
6: Well, there's no need to lead. This here path leads around the house to cellar steps.
2: All right, keep going.

0: Well, there's no need to lead. This here path leads around the house to cellar steps.
1: All right, keep going. Here's the steps. Seem to get down under the house. I'll lead off with my flashlight. When I get to the bottom of the cellar steps, one of you follow, then the other. And take it easy. Those steps don't look any too solid.
0: They ain't.
1: Looks dark and murky down there. There I go.
0: Watch out you don't break your neck.
1: Well, these steps won't hold much weight.
0: Hey! Captain! Captain!
1: What a rat trap this turned out to be.
0: Son, are you hurt?
2: Oh. Hello down there. Captain, are you still alive?
1: Yes, of course I am. I've lost my flashlight, and it's blacker than an old man's future down here.
2: Light a match.
1: I'll give a man a chance to pull himself together, Doc. Still got 2 or 3 steps around my neck.
2: Can we help?
1: As soon as I unscramble myself. Hey, what's that? Hey, Doc Turner, Mayor. I'm holed up down here with a body.
2: Who is it, Captain?
1: How do I know? We just met here in the dark.
2: Well, why don't you light a match and find out? We can't get down to the cellar without a rope now that the stairs are busted. How'd you happen to find it?
1: It just reached out and lay hold of me.
2: Jiminy Cricket.
1: There. I'm on my feet again. Now for a light. Well, I'll... Hey, there are 3! Doc, Mayor! There are 3 bodies down here in this cellar.
3: Watch out.
0: What did he say?
1: Did you hear me? There are 3 bodies down here.
4: That ladder will hold any of us. Now, Dr. Turner, I want you and Dad to come on down into the cellar with me and examine those bodies. One of them is Lammy Fink, all right enough. One of them is the strangled fellow we dug up, and the other is the man who was stabbed to death last night.
2: Yeah, if you know so much about him, why should we go down and look at him?
4: I want to see if you know either of the unidentified bodies.
0: I'd bet money I don't, but come along, son.
4: What makes you think you don't, Mayor?
0: Trying to get something on your father, boy.
4: Never mind, come along. Careful on the ladder. There you are. Now, over this way. Look out for those boxes. All right, I'll hold the torch for you. There they are. 3 bodies laid out side by side.
0: Yes. Yes, there's Lammy. Poor old fella. How do you suppose he died, son?
4: I can't find a mark on him anywhere, Dad. But get that look of terror on his face.
0: You mean he was scared to death?
4: Take a look for yourself. How long has Lammy been dead, Doctor?
2: Well, at least 36 hours.
4: You certain of that?
2: Well, that's fairly accurate.
4: Then Lammy Fink couldn't possibly have filled up the grave we opened last night.
2: He could not.
4: And who did do it? Dad, you said that you and Lammy were the only ones capable of doing an expert job of replacing turf on a grave.
0: Yeah, I said it all right.
4: Well, Dad?
0: Must have been wrong.
4: You mean there's someone else around the City of the Dead who's capable of such work?
0: Looks like it, don't it?
4: Well, never mind. Mayor, did you or Dr. Turner ever see either of these other 2 bodies before? I mean, while they were alive?
2: Not me, Captain.
0: I don't know nothing about them, boy.
4: That's darn funny. I've been through their clothes. Not a thing to identify them. No... Listen.
2: Footsteps. There's someone in the shack overhead.
4: Shh, just a moment.
0: Who's that, you suppose?
4: There's somebody up there, all right. Come on, we'll go up after him. Take it easy. We don't want to frighten him off. Up you go, Doc. You next, Dad.
0: Yeah.
5: Come on up, Captain. Everything's clear.
4: Yep. There. Here, I'll pull the ladder up, and then no one's likely to bother the bodies while we're away.
2: Captain, I smell smoke.
0: That's it, smoke. I knew I smelled something.
4: Look, the cabin's on fire. Quick, we gotta stop it. Come on around the house, quick. Get water from the creek. Look there. Holy mackerel, what a blaze.
2: Hey, somebody set that fire. The house has been saturated with oil. Look at that black smoke.
0: But where's the fella we heard walking around?
2: He's probably a mile away by this time.
4: Of all the cockeyed, lunk-headed fools. Now we've lost those bodies.
0: But couldn't we still get him out?
4: That cellar was a furnace 30 seconds after that fire was set. There goes that can of kerosene I saw in the cellar. That ends that.
2: But why in tarnation did anyone...

0: want to burn down Lammy's shack?
1: Ask me a hard one, Doc. Somebody doesn't want us to know who's being murdered.
2: Dead men can't talk, especially after they've been cremated. But there is still the contents of Ernie Morton's grave and old Clawfoot down in the abandoned church. But more of that in a moment.
0: We've been dawdling, Captain Friday. It's almost 1 o'clock already, and we promised the mayor we'd meet him at the cottage at 2.
1: Well, there's the old church just ahead.
0: Yeah, gloomy as ever.
1: You know, Doctor, this place has always given me the creeps. Even when I was a kid. The mayor never brought me here unless it was to arrange for a funeral.
0: Well, that's about all it was ever used for, as far as back as I can remember. Funerals and now and again a country wedding.
1: This is the first time I've been near the place since it was abandoned. But I remember the day they found the old bell ringer hanging by the neck in the study.
0: Well, I always did think the place was infested with...
1: With what?
0: With something ghoulish.
1: That's a nice thought.
0: And our visit night before last only went to confirm my opinion.
1: You mean the claw-footed man?
0: Oh, he was only the climax of the whole business. I tell you, the place absolutely reeks of something unhealthy.
1: Oh, that's probably the bats.
0: Plenty of them here.
1: Well, shall we go in? From the slant of that roof, I'd say the whole place would be tumbling in another year.
0: Careful. The mayor went through the floor the other night.
1: Gloomy as the inside of a grave in here.
0: There. Don't you feel it?
1: Feel what, Doc?
0: The moment I stepped in here out of the sunshine, I felt something come over me like a slimy, wet cloak. Don't you get it, Captain?
1: You give yourself the creeps if you keep that up. All I get is an unpleasant smell of mustiness and decay. The place is rotten to the foundation.
0: Yeah, there's something more than a physical rottenness here, Captain. I smell something else.
1: Yeah?
0: I tell you, I do.
1: Well, shall we go back and have a look at the old study? That's where the mayor was shot, wasn't it?
0: That's right. That's where we ran into the claw-footed man or beast or whatever he is.
1: Did you leave the door shut when you carried the mayor out the other night?
0: I did not. I was too scared. I just picked up the mayor and dashed through. The door was still open.
1: Well, it's shut now.
0: Oh, by jingo, that's right. Do you suppose that thing's in there now?
1: I got my gun handy to pot him if he is.
0: You better not stand in front of the door. You'll know what happened to me last night.
1: You stand at the side of the door. I'm going to block the way.
0: Don't be a fool, son. You're liable to get hurt.
1: Not while I've got this little plaything in my hand.
0: Well, I warned you.
1: You ready?
0: Go on, open the door and get it over with.
3: Captain, are you hurt?
1: What in the Sam Hill kind of a thing is that? I'm a bald-headed liar if that jack-in-the-box didn't kick me in the face.
3: Are you hurt, Captain? Are you all right? Here, let me help you up.
1: Of course I'm all right. Why shouldn't I be all right?
0: That was a nasty fall.
1: Fall? That claw-footed old boy with his white beard knocked me down and walked the full length of me. Look at me. It's dusty footprints all over my front. Oh. Did I say I was going to block his path?
0: I got one good look at him, an ugly critter. Flowing white hair, a face that looked like a death mask.
1: I've seen him before. He's the chap that murdered the housebreaker last night. I wonder who he thinks he is in those long white robes.
0: He's crazy as a gooey duck. Say, we'll need some kind of a light in this study.
1: Oh, I still got my flashlight.
0: Yeah, I'll turn her on.
1: Yeah. How's that?
0: Good. Yep. Great jumping gee Horsifat. Captain, look there on the floor behind you.
1: A skeleton.
0: Human bones. All laid out in order.
1: Laid out is right. Looks like old Clawfoot was in here reconstructing a skeleton.
0: Where do you think they came from?
1: The bone?
0: Hmm.
1: Probably out of one of the graves in the City of the Dead. Hmm. Nice person, old Clawfoot. I don't care for the company he keeps.
0: He's crazier than I thought. Imagine a guy shutting himself up in a dark room to play with a human skeleton.
1: Yeah, looks like we're going to have to do some close inspection on the mayor's graves out yonder. This seems to indicate that grave robbing has sort of become a practice down here.
0: I told you something unhealthy was going on in this place.
1: Hmm. You know, old Clawfoot never lacked for company. Whenever he got lonesome or downhearted, he just up and digs himself a skeleton to amuse him.
0: Here, Captain, where do you suppose this old fool lives?
1: Offhand, I'd say he'd been making this his headquarters.
0: There's no sign of a place to sleep here, and there's no food.
1: Well, that's something I'll have to look into. Now, Doc, where's this bell rope the mayor was pulling on the night he was shot?
0: Right there, Rick. Oh, it's gone.
1: Gone? Where was it?
0: Well, it hung right down there where you're standing.
1: Mm-hmm. Look at the ceiling. No hole in the ceiling for it to come through.
0: Well, there was a rope. What's more, he just pulled it and he was shot.
1: And you're certain the door was shut at the time?
0: It certainly was. Anyway, the shot came from across the room.
1: Mm. Well, no window. Are you certain there was no one else in the room with you two?
0: Well, of course there wasn't.
1: Where'd the shot come from, then?
0: The same place the bell rope's gone to. What in tunket does he do that for, going around making noises like a sick cat?
1: Oh, we've seen the last of him today. Can we try to grab him?
0: Don't you think we'd better finish looking over these ruins?
1: What more is there to see?
0: Well, you haven't been up in the belfry yet.
1: What, climb that rotten ladder? Not me, Doc.
0: Well, Mary and I did it, and in the dark, too.
1: Well, that was your own funeral. You can see with half an eye that you two are the only ones who've been up there in the last 10 years. Look at the dust and dirt and the cobwebs. Come on, we spent an hour in here. That's enough. I want to get my hands on that fella. Come on, it's 1 o'clock. We told the mayor we'd be back by 2.
0: All right, anything's better in this place.
1: Well, come on out in the sunshine and get it out of your system. Oh, well, where is our sunshine?
0: Fog, if that ain't the luck. First afternoon fog we've had this season.
1: That puts an end to hunting old Clawfoot.
0: Yeah, miserable stuff, fog. Gets in your nostrils, wets your clothes, hides murders.
1: Come on out of it, Doc. You'll feel better when you had your lunch. Let's go back to the cottage.
0: You're going to leave that skeleton in there?
1: Why, yes. You don't want to pack it around with us, do you?
0: Jackass.
1: As well off there as anywhere until we can find the grave it was taken from. Perhaps that's old Ernie Morton's skeleton. We'll dig in his grave this afternoon.
4: Oh, now there. There you are. There you are. Oh, thank goodness you've come at last. Captain, come in the house quick. Come in here.
1: What is it, Dan?
0: Mary, you're as white as a ghost.
4: Well, if I'd have had a gun handy, I'd have shot that fellow where he stood.
1: Shot who? What are you talking about?
4: Come on in. Hurry up. You too, Doc. You'll have to tend to the girl.
1: Girl? You mean Miss Carroll?
4: Here, shut the door, Doc. That Parker fellow stabbed the girl. He killed her, too, if I hadn't arrived just when I did.
1: Stabbed Phyllis Carroll?
4: So he did.
1: Wait a minute, Dan. Did you see him stab her?
4: Just as I come in the house, I heard a scream. I rushed in and unlocked the door. And there she was, lying on her face on the floor. Parker was standing over with this bloody knife in his hand.
0: Where is the girl?
4: In her room. Go on in and see what you can do for her, Doc. She's unconscious.
1: Go ahead, Doc. Tell me how she is as soon as you can.
0: All right.
1: Now then, Dad, where's Parker?
4: He's locked in this closet. The bars on the window to his room's cut. Yeah, I wasn't taking any chance of losing him.
1: I'll let him out. Let's see what he has to say.
4: Parker said he didn't do it.
1: Catch him!
4: What in blazes? Is he dead?
1: Dad, you've smothered him in that closet. Get me some water. Hi, Doc, come here.
5: What's the matter?
1: Get a move on.
5: Now, what's the matter?
0: Hello. What's happened to Parker?
1: Smothered in that little closet. Well, his heart's still going.
0: Oh. Yeah, he's going to be all right. Just a faint. Mary, throw a little water in his face. There he comes. Here you are, boy. Drink a little of this water. He's going to be fit in a jiffy. Girl's not in any danger either. Flesh wound and a little blood, that's all.
6: Air. Let me out of here. Give me air.
0: He's all right now, huh? Go back to the girl. She'll be around in a few minutes, too.
6: Air. Where am I?
1: You're all right now, Parker. Here, can you sit up? Give me a hand, man. We'll get him in the chair.
6: All right.
1: Yeah, how's that?
6: Oh, rotten. What'd you want to do, smother me?
4: Well, you had it coming. What'd you mean, stabbing a girl?
6: I didn't. I told you that before.
4: I saw you.
6: You saw me stab Phyllis?
4: I saw you with the bloody knife in your hands, bending over. You'd have finished her off if I hadn't rushed into the room.
6: You old fool.
1: That talk won't do you any good, Parker. Now, what's your version of this affair?
6: Well, Phyllis and I had been talking for about an hour.
1: Talking about what?
6: Whether we should tell you all we know.
1: Did you decide to talk?
6: No.
1: Did you quarrel?
6: Well, she turned her back on me and called me pig-headed.
1: She was insistent on talking and you refused, huh?
6: Yes.
1: You know that what she could tell might get you in serious trouble, is that right?
6: I suppose so.
4: So you decided to stab her to death to prevent her talking?
6: No, no, it isn't so.
1: Not so. And what did happen?
6: You won't believe me.
4: You bet I won't.
1: Hold it, will you, Dan?
4: Well...
1: Go on, Parker.
6: Well, when she turned her back on me, I walked away. Went over to the dresser and put out my cigarette in the ashtray.
1: Your back is to her.
6: Yes. Suddenly she screamed. I turned just in time to see her fall with a knife in her back.
4: Likely story.
6: I told you you wouldn't believe me.
1: Go on. I haven't said I didn't believe you, Parker. Then what happened?
6: I was so confused, I don't hardly know what I did. I guess I dashed over to Phyllis and bent over her. I don't remember pulling the knife out of her back, but I suppose I did. Because I know I had it in my hand, wondering where it came from, when Mayor Friday rushed in and grabbed it away from me.
1: Wondered where it came from.
6: Well, I didn't have any knife. How could I have done it?
1: The knife might have been in the room. You recognize it, Dan?
4: No. Parker could have smuggled it in with him. He's had every opportunity.
6: Well, I didn't.
1: How is the girl standing?
6: Facing the door.
1: Huh. I would have put her back to the window, wouldn't I?
6: Yes.
1: And if you were at the bureau, you couldn't have seen a window, I don't suppose.
6: No.
1: With the shade and window raised?
6: Well, the shade was. I don't know about the window.
1: Hey, Doc.
5: Huh?
1: Is the window up in there?
5: Yeah. Clear up.
1: Well, that's a possible out for you, Parker. A good knife thrower could have sent a knife through the bars of the window without any trouble.
6: You think that's what happened?
1: I'm not thinking anything. Merely say it's a possibility.
6: Well, I didn't do it. Think I'd hurt the girl I'm engaged to?
1: People will do strange things to save their own skins. So you're engaged to Miss Carroll?
6: Well, practically.
1: What does that mean?
6: Well, we've kind of got an understanding.
1: You asked her to marry you?
6: No. How does
1: In other words, you said that about the engagement because you thought it would be a point in your favor. Look, Parker, you better stick to facts or you're going to get yourself in one fine mess.
6: Well, I intend to ask her.
1: I don't know whether you do or not.
7: Captain, come in here. The girl's coming, too. Come in and give me a hand.
1: Come on, Parker.
7: Come on in here, Captain. Help me with her. I've got her all bandaged.
8: Oh, no.
4: Ain't you ashamed of yourself, Parker?
6: You let me alone.
1: Keep still, both of you.
7: There, you mustn't cry. Just lie perfectly still.
6: Oh, Phyllis, are you all right?
8: Jimmy.
6: Yes, Phyllis, I'm here.
8: Oh, Jimmy, why did you stab me? Why did you do it?

In the midst of the desperate happenings in the City of the Dead, has Jimmy Parker turned on his own companion, Phyllis Carroll? And what about the phantom claw-footed killer and the desecrated graves? Who is disturbing the dead? And what do they expect to find, save moldering bones? Listen next week to the fifth episode of Carlton E. Morse's City of the Dead, entitled The Skeleton Walks In.

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1: 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Assist the officers aboard the Johanna Smith gambling ship off Long Beach. That's all.

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These are the qualifications specified by the drivers of police cars, fire engines, ambulances, and other emergency equipment. In other words, our engineers have tailored our gasoline to conform to the demands of these exacting buyers of gasoline. And I assure you that when you purchase your gasoline from the red and white Rio Grande station, you'll get the same gasoline which is used in this important automotive equipment. Try this new all-purpose gasoline just once, and you will then know why it is the most highly recommended gasoline sold in the West.

0: Although the story we are to hear tonight fell within the jurisdiction of the federal government, it was through the cooperation of the office of Sheriff Eugene Biscalews of Los Angeles County that the information we are about to present was secured. We have therefore asked Sheriff Biscalews to open our program.
1: Good evening, ladies and gentlemen. It is a pleasure to again appear on Calling All Cars with a story that proves once more the truth of the adage that crime cannot pay. As you shall see as the program progresses, the mere existence of obstacles never deters a law enforcement officer from ultimately achieving his goal. Tonight's story was brought to its conclusion through the cooperation of officers from several jurisdictions. It is a source of increasing satisfaction to me that such cooperation is stronger today than ever in the effort of law enforcement agencies to bring home to the criminally inclined the proof that crime never can pay.

0: Miles out from shore at Long Beach, California, the gambling ship Johanna Smith rolled easily on the bosom of the Pacific. It was not yet midnight of September 20th, 1933, but already 240 patrons milled about in the ship's huge gambling casino.
1: Bunch of natural dice. Don't hide from him, Papa. Come on, dice. Seven's a four-way point. Show it to me.
2: Come on, hit me. Oh, hit me again. Okay, I'm good.
1: Thanks, money.
3: Oh, hey, wait a minute. Look, Sugar Daddy. Red came up again.
2: Looks like you're in tonight, fella. That's keep your fingers crossed, honey. I'm betting it works in the next turn.
0: Suddenly, from the forward promenade deck on the port side of the ship, five staccato reports crashed through the night. So absorbed were the players in the casino that none heard the shots, but to the keen ears of Engineer Frank Tinsley in the boiler room below, it was a different story.
4: Did you hear that, Sam?
5: Yeah, it sounded like shots.
4: Well, not only sounded like them, they were shots.
5: Good night. You don't suppose somebody's got drilled, do you, Frank?
4: No, probably some wise guy showing his girlfriend how well he can shoot.
5: Yeah, more likely using the light bulbs in the rigging as targets. I've known him to do that.
4: Well, whatever it is, I'll darn soon put a stop to it.
5: Want me to come with you?
4: No, no, you better stick around here. I'll be back in a minute.
0: Engineer Tinsley hurried on deck and into the casino. Nothing wrong there. He dashed up a short flight of stairs and groped his way to the forward promenade deck. In the dim light, he almost stumbled over a dark form that lay at his feet in a slowly widening pool of blood.
4: Oh. Hey, fella. Are you hurt very bad? Try to answer me, fella. Who shot you?
6: Hey, Tinsley, is that you?
4: Yes, sir. It's me, all right, Captain.
6: Now, what seems to be the trouble?
4: Well, this fellow's been shot by somebody. Looks like he's hurt pretty bad.
6: Did you just find him?
4: Yes, sir. I heard the shots down in the boiler room and came up to find out what was going on.
6: He's still alive, that's a cinch.
4: Yes.
6: I'll see if there's a doctor on board. Hold up your band a minute, Phil. I want to make an announcement to the people here in the casino.
7: Certainly, Captain.
6: Ladies and gentlemen, I'll only interrupt you a second. I want to find out if there's a doctor here. A man's been hurt. If there's a doctor present, I'd like him to please step forward. Anna, please, please. There's nothing to be alarmed about. I'll ask once more, is there a doctor here? No? Well, then I'm sorry, but all guests will remain in the casino for the time being. Well, I repeat, there's no need for alarm. I only ask you to amuse yourselves here in the casino for the next few minutes. All right, Phil, go ahead.

0: Captain MacDonald and steward Harvey Pons rushed the badly wounded man toward shore in a water taxi. But it was an undertaking establishment where he finally arrived, having died during the trip. The Long Beach police were at once notified, and Lieutenant of Detective C.E. Peterson and Detective Sergeant M.B. Payne were assigned to the case. Peterson's first official act was to telephone to Captain Muller S. Hay, commander of the United States Coast Guard Station number 17 at San Pedro.
1: Captain Hay?
2: Yes?
1: This is Detective Lieutenant Peterson of the Long Beach Police.
2: Oh, yes?
1: There's been some trouble out on the gambling ship Joanna Smith. Shooting.
2: Oh, I see. Well, what do you want me to do?
1: I'd like to have you send a cutter to stand by out there and see that no passengers disembark from the ship until given permission to do so from the proper authorities.
2: Certainly. I'd be glad to cooperate.
1: Well, thank you, Captain.
0: Special agents from the United States Department of Justice were also notified, and within a short time augmented the forces of the municipal police aboard the gambling vessel.
3: The launch, those government men just pull alongside, Peterson. They're coming aboard now.
1: Oh, yes. Thank you, Captain MacDonald.
4: We're special agents from the Department of Justice. Who's in charge here?
1: I'm in charge of the investigation. My name's Peterson.
4: Oh, yes, Peterson. They gave us your name when we were sent out.
1: Yeah, this is Captain MacDonald. He's master of the Joanna Smith.
4: All right, Captain.
1: I took a chance when I called you that this case would be in your jurisdiction.
4: That's right. Murder on an American vessel on the high seas interests Uncle Sam, all right.
1: Right up here is where the man's body was found.
4: Any line on who might have killed him?
1: Not yet. I found these five exploded shell cases on the deck.
4: Came from a .32, eh?
1: Yes.
4: Here, what's this?
1: Where?
4: Embedded in the deck here. Looks like a steel-jacketed lead slug.
1: Well, funny I missed that. Here, I'll have it out in a second. We'll take a look at it.
4: Yeah, it's probably a .32 bullet, all right. Keep it with the shells, and we'll find out for sure later. What I want to know now is what happened here.
5: Well, I was in the boiler room below when I heard five shots fired up here. I ran on up and found a young man lying in a pool of blood.
4: Who are you?
5: My name's Tinsley, sir. I'm the engineer aboard.
4: Mm-hmm. Go on.
5: I asked this fellow who shot him. He couldn't answer. Then Captain MacDonald came along. He and Harvey Pons. Harvey's the steward. They carried the man down to a water taxi.
3: The boy died before we reached the docks. Never regained consciousness.
4: You know who he was?
3: Haven't the least idea. But I know whoever killed him is still on board this ship.
4: How do you know that, Captain?
3: Because nobody's been permitted to leave. Those are my orders before we took the boy's body ashore.
4: Well, that was using your head. What about the murder gun, Peterson? Did you find it?
1: Not yet. But we took these things off the dead man's body. Here, look them over.
4: Mm-hmm. .32 caliber Colt's automatic. Fully loaded, huh? Bloodstained road map. Hey, what's this?
1: It's a seaman's certificate of registration.
4: The name's a little hard to make out. Let's see, it looks like Norman Lorraine. Is that how it looks to you?
1: Yes, that's the name, all right.
4: Where did he keep all this stuff?
1: He had it in the inside pocket of his coat.
4: The gun and everything?
1: That's right. The road map was folded over the butt of the automatic.
4: What did the murdered man look like?
1: Young, rather good looking. I'd say between 20 and 25 years old, 6 feet tall, had curly black hair.
4: Shot at close range, would you say?
1: I think so. One bullet entered the side of his chest. He caught another in the stomach, and two went into his back. A fifth bullet just grazed him.
4: Yeah. About how many guests have you aboard, Captain?
3: 240, as I figured.
4: How many in the crew?
3: 65. Including the waiters, musicians, dealers, and all.
4: So now all we have to do is find out which of 305 people is the one we're looking for.
3: That's right.
1: Well, what do you think we better do first?
4: Oh, I suppose we'll have to start by questioning every one of these people.
1: What a job.
4: Oh, while we're doing it, we better have a search made of the ship, you know, to see if anyone's hiding out somewhere or see if we can't find that gun.
1: Why couldn't one of your special agents take Tinsley here and three or four members of the crew? Or we question the people in the casino.
4: Yeah, that's an idea.
1: Well, the sooner we get started, the sooner we'll find out something. That is, if we're going to find out anything.
0: A few minutes later, the patrons at the casino were segregated in a corner where it was impossible for them to communicate with members of the crew. Then the trying task of questioning was begun.
1: You know a young man named Norman Lorraine?
6: No.
1: Did you hear any shots fired?
7: No.
4: Is anyone missing from your party?
6: No.
4: Have you seen anyone acting suspiciously?
8: No.
0: Then began the questioning of the crew. It began to look hopeless that the officers would receive even a shred of information until at last two members of the ship's orchestra were approached.
1: Did you hear any shots fired?
6: Well, yes, at least something that sounded like shots.
7: So did I, officer.
1: Where were you boys when you heard these shots?
6: Well, we were up on the upper deck having a cup of coffee.
1: Yes? What then?
6: Well, we heard this noise and looked out the window. A few seconds later, I saw a man walk past the coffee shop.
1: But neither of you made any effort to find out what had happened?
7: Well, no, sir. We just thought it was some drunk showing off.
1: Can you describe the man you saw?
6: Well, all I know is he had on a snap-brimmed felt hat. I think it was a gray one. I think he had on a gray suit, too, but might have been blue or maybe it was brown. I don't
1: know. That's a big help.
6: Well, it was pretty dark out there, and I only just caught a glimpse of him.
1: Do you think you'd know him again if you saw him?
6: Oh, me? No, I wouldn't know him in a million years.
1: Well, that's just swell.
4: What's the matter, Peterson?
1: I thought I was going to get myself a little information here, but all I get is talk about gray felt hats. Good night, there's 60 men in there with gray felt hats.
4: Tough luck. Here's some more. That search party combed the ship but didn't find a thing.
1: No game, huh?
4: No.
1: Well, it's 10-1. The killer tossed the gun overboard, so I'd hardly expect him to find that.
4: Still, he himself must be aboard somewhere.
1: Unless he decided to jump overboard after he shot this fellow.
4: And commit suicide?
8: Say, look here, officers. How much longer are you going to keep us here aboard this ship?
4: I'm sorry, but we've got to keep you here a while longer, sir.
8: This is an imposition. Do you realize it's after 2:00 in the morning? I have work to do.
4: Oh, I understand that, sir, but I'm helpless to do anything about it for the present.
8: I never heard of such an outrage. I'll sue the ship, that's what I'll do. Yes, by George, I'll sue the ship.
1: Oh, dear. I'm afraid this situation with the guests is going to be a little tough before we're through here.
4: Yeah, I know it is. And that isn't going to make things any easier.
1: Uh-oh, here comes another one. A woman this time.
9: Please, I've simply got to get home, officers. Please let me go.
4: I wish I could, lady. I'd like to, but my hands are tied.
9: But you don't understand. You see, well, my husband, he works all night, and if he gets home and finds I'm not there,
4: It can't be done. Not yet, anyway. I'm sorry, lady.
9: But don't you see?
4: It won't help you to cry, lady. I can't let anyone off this ship.
9: But you've got no right to hold us. We didn't do anything. What am I going to do? What am I going to tell him?
4: Tell him you were up with a sick friend.
1: This business is pretty apt to get a lot more serious. I'm beginning to wish we could catch this killer, if only to be able to send these people home.
4: I'll agree with you on that. If we have to hold them many more hours, we're liable to have open mutiny staring us in the face.
0: But in spite of the growing impatience and muttered threats of the guests who crowded the ship, the investigators proceeded grimly with the task before them. Names, addresses, and occupations of every person aboard were carefully listed. Finally, at 6:00 in the morning, it was decided that 175 men and women who had satisfactorily established their identities should be permitted to leave the ship. From there, by a process of elimination, the group of suspects was at last reduced to 7 men.
4: Well, the only thing I can see to do, Peterson, is to go question the 7 suspects we're holding and see if we can narrow them down any more.
1: That's about all. Let's see now. What do we got?
4: According to their statements, we got 3 garage mechanics, an ex-convict, a chauffeur, a newspaper reporter, and a seaman. It's quite a collection.
1: I'm just as certain as I'm standing here that one of those 7 is the killer. But how are we going to prove it?
4: Yeah, that is a question. They all deny knowing the dead man. No weapons were found on them, no bloodstains on their clothing.
1: Not only that, but they all seem to have letters or cards of identification. All but the ex-convict have jobs, and none of them are wearing gray snap-brim hats.
4: Well, let's have one more go at them. The boys have got them in this cabin here. All right, you fellows. We're going to give you another chance to talk. Now, once again, do any of you know Norman Lorraine or know of him?
10: How many times do we have to tell you?
4: And none of you have got a gun ditched around here?
10: Say, we've been answering these questions all night. If you don't let us go ashore right away, we're liable to lose our jobs.
4: Hey, aren't you the one who said you were a newspaper man?
10: Yeah.
11: I thought you said you worked on a San Francisco sheet.
10: I do, but that doesn't mean my job keeps me in San Francisco all the time.
12: Why don't you let up on us?
11: What's wrong, son? What are you crying about?
12: Oh, I know what's going to happen. You'll pin this on me. You know I just got out of the pen a few days ago.
11: So what?
12: Well, you can't kid me. I know I'm due to be framed for this job.
11: Why do you think that? Nobody's going to pin anything on you you haven't done.
12: Well, if the parole board finds out I'm mixed up in this affair, they'll send me back.
11: Just sit tight and quit your blubbering. You haven't been accused of anything yet.
10: Do we go ashore this morning or don't we?
1: Well, keep your shirt on. You newspaper guys are always in a hurry.
10: That's our job.
4: Okay, boys. I'll let you go ashore. But before you go, I'm going to have a complete set of fingerprints from each of you.
10: You're going to take our prints?
4: Well, sure. Why not?
11: You birds have spent half the night telling us how innocent you are, so you oughtn't to mind a little thing like that.
1: Okay, Sergeant Payne. Bring in the ink pads. We're going to collect a few souvenirs.
0: Shortly after 8 o'clock, the officers were in possession of the fingerprints they desired, and the last of the gambling ship's guests, including the 7 suspects, were aboard a water taxi bound for Long Beach. As one of the special agents stood on the landing platform of the Johanna Smith, depressed by his failure to apprehend the killer, the voice of one of the passengers floated back to him from the fastest moving boat.
13: Hey, I saw someone pick up a gun in the lounge a minute ago.
14: You what?
13: A gun. Someone picked up a gun in the lounge.
14: Peterson, did you hear that?
15: About a gun, wasn't it?
14: Hey, bring that launch about. Bring those people back here to the ship.
1: They'll never hear you, not with the fog and noise of the motor and all.
11: Quick, we got to get those people back here. Hey, there's another launch down there. In fact, a speedboat. Go head them off and get them back here.
1: Right. I'll have that launch back here in no time.
11: Where's Peterson going, sir?
4: After that boatload of people had just left, Sergeant, someone yelled up to me that a gun had been found.
11: A gun?
4: Yeah. Let's go see what we can find out.
11: There's a ship's watchman just going into the casino. Maybe he knows something.
4: We'll ask him. Say, hey, just a minute there.
16: Hey, what's that?
4: Just a minute.
16: Yes, sir.
4: Did anyone find a gun?
16: No, nobody ain't having the fun.
4: I say, did anyone find a gun on board during the last few minutes?
16: Oh, a gun. Let me see. Yes, I believe Abba Dabba found a gun. But it was too small to be the one you officers looking for.
4: Who's Abba Dabba?
16: He's the boat black here. Everybody calls him Abba Dabba. Yeah, but I guess it's just a nickname.
4: Why didn't you report this right away?
16: Well, it's not the gun you're looking for, mister. It's just a little old, 32.
4: A 32?
16: Yep.
4: Get Abba Dabba here right away.
16: Yeah.
17: Did I ever want you gentlemen to call me?
4: If you're Abba Dabba, you sure did. What's this about your finding a gun?
17: Nothing. I just found one, that's all.
4: Where'd you find it?
17: In the man's smoking room.
4: Why didn't you bring it to one of the officers?
17: Well, like this, I don't shoot it to watchman here. He pulled the trigger and take out the clip. Then they say, Abba Dabba, this gun ain't much count. If you want it, you can keep it.
4: How'd you happen to find it?
17: Oh, sir, all evening I've been finding bottles hidden in the lounge. I've been drinking a little out of each bottle. That's why I feel the way I feel now.
4: So I see. Well, what about this gun?
17: Well, I just read behind one of them big ass stands and I'll find it's your gun.
4: Well, where is it now?
17: In that drawer where my shoe shine stuff is.
4: Take a look in there, Sergeant.
11: Yes, sir. Here it is, sir.
4: Let's have a look at it. Uh-huh. 32 caliber Mauser automatic. Been fired recently, too.
11: Shall I check it for fingerprints?
4: Yeah, and right away.
11: Yes, sir.
4: You're sure you two fellas aren't shielding somebody? Some member of the crew who might have pulled this killing?
16: No, sir, no, no. I never saw the gun until Abba Dabba showed it to me. I don't know a thing about it.
17: Well, I wouldn't shield nobody, not even my own self. I'd be too scared, just like I told you.
4: Well, this looks kind of funny to me.
17: Well, don't look funny to me, sir. It'll look gruesome, powerful gruesome. Killing someone I don't want no truck with.
4: Well, how's the gun look for prints, Sergeant?
11: Looks like we're out of luck, sir. Gun's been handled by too many people since the crime was committed.
1: I headed off the launch without any trouble, sir. The people are coming aboard now. But they're pretty hot under the collar.
4: Well, that can't be helped, Peterson. You'd better bring those 7 suspects in here. I should worry about the rest.
1: Okay. All right, boys. Send in the lads we printed.
8: Okay.
4: Yeah, we might add these 2 to the 7, for the time being, anyway.
1: Who are they?
4: The watchman and the bootblack.
17: I don't want to be adding nothing, sir. I just want to go home. Give me some sleep.
8: Say, when do you cops got to finish with this monkey business? I've had about enough of it.
4: You'll take it and like it. And that tone isn't going to do you any good either.
7: I thought you fellas were going to let us go.
4: Well, we are, if you got the right answers to some questions. But they better be the right ones.
7: I knew you guys would bring me back here and hang this on me.
4: Hey, you seem to be dead set on getting stuck with this murder, don't you? What's the matter, your conscience?
7: No, but I know how these things work out. If a guy's ever done a stress, ain't they try to...
10: Wait a minute, officer. Let me talk.
4: Oh, the newspaper reporter again, huh? Well, what is it?
10: I'm the man you're looking for.
4: You're what?
10: I say, I'm the man you're looking for.
4: Oh, yeah? And what kind of a gun did you shoot Lorraine with?
10: A Mauser.
4: What did you do with it after the shooting?
10: I kept it quite a while, then hid it back at one of those sand-filled ash stands in the lounge. That was just before I was searched.
4: What made you want to confess all of a sudden?
10: Yeah, just to beat you to it, that's all. You'd have got me by my prints. I knew the jig was up as soon as I heard the gun had been found.
4: You willing to make a full statement?
10: Sure. Why not?
4: Here. Take a look at this. Is this the gun you shot him with?
10: Yeah. Yeah. This is my gun.
4: All right, then. Flee these other suspects out of here. We'll listen to what this fellow has to say. You told us your name was Sullivan. Was that right?
10: No. It's Walsh. James J. Walsh.
4: Where did you first meet Lorraine, the man you shot?
10: We were cellmates at Leavenworth Penitentiary.
4: Oh. Will you show us exactly how you committed this murder?
10: Sure. We were walking along like this, see? There'd been an argument. Suddenly we stopped walking and I let him have it. Like this.
4: Mm-hmm. Cute. How long you been out of the pen, Walsh?
10: Since last March. Lorraine got out a few months later.
4: And the two of you got together again, is that it?
10: Yeah. We met in San Francisco.
4: What did you do there?
10: Nothing much. Worked at a few jobs. Then we went to Sacramento.
4: What then?
10: Then on to Stockton, San Jose.
4: Did you do any work at any of these last places?
10: No. We looked for jobs, but we didn't find any.
4: Yeah. Where'd you buy your guns?
10: I bought mine in Sacramento. Lorraine got a .32 automatic in San Jose.
4: Why did you buy these guns?
10: Make a living with, I guess.
4: Did you commit any robberies?
10: No, we were waiting for something good.
4: When did you come to Long Beach?
10: Last Monday.
4: Well, how'd the two of you happen to come out here at the Joanna Smith?
10: I don't know. We'd been drinking and quarreling most of yesterday afternoon, and I...
4: What were you quarreling about?
10: Well, we'd been working on a plan to kidnap a big-shot oil man, but we couldn't seem to agree on some of the details.
8: No, I don't want any part of this bumping off stuff. Kidnapping's one thing. Murder's another.
10: Yeah. Well, look. Every time somebody kidnaps a guy and then brings him back safe and healthy, that guy gets caught. Not for me. I like the old saying, dead men tell no tales.
8: Sometimes I don't think you're human. That's no attitude to take. Even animals have got more heart than that.
10: You're dopey.
8: Listen, I'll stick with you on any job just so long as you don't knock off an innocent guy. But if you ever do so, help me, I'll turn you in.
10: You're too soft for your own good. I suppose you'd squeal if I killed a cop, even.
8: No, that's different.
10: Well, if you want to know, I'd just as soon kill you as anybody. And it wouldn't bother my conscience any, because as far as I'm concerned, you're just a rat.
8: Okay. Let's not say any more about it.
4: After the two of you got out here to the ship, the argument continued, eh?
10: Yeah, I was still talking about my code of kill or be killed. He sort of seemed to be afraid of me.
3: What made you feel he was afraid of you, Walsh?
10: I don't know exactly. While we were walking on the upper deck, he acted afraid. Stopped several times.
4: Did he ever make a move toward his gun?
10: Well, he unbuttoned his coat. The gun was in his inside pocket.
4: But he never actually reached for it.
10: After a minute he did. We'd stopped walking by this time. Both of us seemed to sense a showdown. Neither of us said nothing.
4: What happened then?
10: Then he started to reach in his inside pocket. I guess he knew I was mad enough to kill him. So I pulled out my gun and released the safety. Only meant to bluff him and into giving up his gun.
3: Yeah, but instead you shot him.
10: Sure. You see, he kept on going after his gun. I think the first bullet hit him in the stomach because he lurched forward and moaned.
3: And you kept on firing at him?
10: I figured I'd better put him out of his misery. So I emptied my gun into him.
4: Did Lorraine ever draw his gun clear of his pocket?
10: I can't say for sure, but I think he did.
4: Did you actually see Lorraine draw his gun?
10: I think so. That was before I started shooting.
4: Yeah, did Lorraine shoot?
10: No.
4: Then how do you explain the fact that when Lorraine was found after the shooting, his gun was still in his inside pocket?
10: I suppose he let go of the gun after the first bullet hit him and it fell back in.
3: After shooting Lorraine, what did you do?
10: First, I threw my hat overboard. Then I just walked around, mingled with the crowd.
4: How far away from him were you when you started firing?
10: About 5 feet.
4: Have you anything further to add to this statement?
10: Only that when I killed Lorraine, I felt that it was either his life or mine.
0: When the statement which James J. Walsh made to the officers had been transcribed, he read and signed it. However, just before the case went to trial, Detective Lieutenant Peterson and the special agent in charge of the government's case against the killer confronted him once more in his jail cell.
4: Hello, Walsh. We just thought we'd drop in for a little talk.
10: What about?
3: Your trial's coming up in a few days.
10: Don't you suppose I know it?
4: Hey, we just wondered if you felt the same way about that confession. You hadn't thought of repudiating it in court, had you?
10: No, why?
4: That's good. Because it'd be just a waste of time and cost the government a lot of money.
10: How do you mean?
4: Well, you see, it's been definitely proved that the bullets that killed Lorraine were fired from the gun you bought in Sacramento.
10: Yeah?
4: Yeah. Besides that, the man who sold it to you has positively identified you from photographs.
10: So what? You guys had me nailed dead to rights right from the first place, didn't you?
4: No, Walsh. I'm afraid we didn't.
10: What do you mean? You had my prints on the gun. What else could I do but confess?
4: No, we didn't have your prints on the gun.
11: So many people had handled it after you did that it was all covered with smears. Not a print of any description.
10: What are you guys trying to tell me? That I could have got away with it if I kept my mouth shut?
11: Oh, you never could have gotten away with it, Walsh. We'd have found you out in the long run, but you sure saved us a lot of trouble.
10: Well, I'll be hanged.
11: You're telling me.
0: In just a moment, we shall hear the concluding facts regarding tonight's story. 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All-purpose Rio Grande cracked gasoline is the first in public service, the most highly recommended gasoline sold in the West. 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

Walsh was brought to trial in federal court before Judge Harry Holzer. Psychiatrists found him sane, but of such criminal tendencies as to be dangerous to society. He was found guilty and sentenced to spend the remainder of his life contemplating the truth that crime cannot pay.

Los Angeles Sheriff's Office calling all cars. Attention all cars. A cancellation of broadcast 297 regarding a murder. Suspect in this case is now in custody. That's all.

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1: The FBI in Peace and War, ordinarily heard at this time throughout the year, is taking its usual summer vacation and will return to CBS 3 weeks from tonight on September 1st.
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0: Broadway's My Beat, with Larry Thor as Detective Danny Clover.
1: Broadway, it's a journey some people have to make. A journey that ends in a screaming, blinding furnace of light, or ends in darkness, cool and still. You walk it with a quick puppet strut of slapstick, or you walk it slow. Slow, like the last walk you'll ever take. Whatever way it is, it's My Beat. Broadway is full of people that are like pieces of a jigsaw puzzle. One of them, if you put them together right, will turn out to be Jed Stacy, scandal reporter for a rag that reports scandals. If it's a hot August evening and he's wearing his Hollywood shirt and yellow silk mohair pants, $90 the outfit, he'll buy you a free meal for a price.
2: Jacques, bring us prosciutto with melon, vichyssoise, shrimp poulette, and a decent white wine. You got that?
3: Oui, Monsieur Stacy.
2: Yeah.
1: Okay, Jed, buy the banquet.
2: Ah, you know me, don't you, Danny? I don't give nothing for nothing. I don't get nothing for nothing.
1: Yeah, that's life, like Jacques says.
2: Yeah. Look, Danny, I got a note in the mail today. A typewritten note. I want to read it to you.
1: Something you wrote?
2: No, this has class. Here's what it says. Dear columnist, if you need a prophecy, here's a prophecy. A girl, Jane Darnell, will be found murdered tonight. That's a prophecy. Now, just checking, Danny, you got a corpse named Jane Darnell?
1: No. Give me that note. Give it to me.
2: Sure. Here, Danny, I'm through with it. It'll be in my column tomorrow anyway. It's all set up.
1: Why didn't you give me this before?
2: Ah, you know us scribes, Danny. We clutch things to our bosom. Besides, what good would it do you? If Jane Darnell is going to be killed, how would you stop it?
1: You'd play nursemaid to a murder for a beat, wouldn't you, Jed? You're getting too large, kid. Too large.
2: Take it easy, Danny. First, you got to find the little lady. It's a tough thing to do. Even for a guy like you, it's a tough thing.
3: There's a telephone call for you, Monsieur Stacy.
2: No, thanks, Jack. Plug it in here, will you?
3: Oui, Monsieur.
2: Excuse me, Danny. Yeah? Yeah, this is Stacy. Where? Okay. Yeah, you get a fin. Yeah, the same to you. Come on, Danny.
1: We going someplace?
2: Yeah, to the room of a Jane Darwell. She's asleep in it, Danny. Dead asleep. Just like I prophesy in tomorrow's column.
4: In here, Lieutenant. Right over there on the bed.
1: Yeah, Sergeant, I see. Strangled, huh? With a silk stocking.
2: I'm not a guy who knows about a thing like this, Danny, but it looks like the murder weapon is a pretty inferior piece of merchandise. $1.98 will get you three pairs.
1: Take your hands off that stocking, Jed.
2: Huh? Oh, yeah, sure, Danny. Police methods. I should have known better.
1: Okay, Sergeant, give me the rundown.
4: Call from the landlady at 8:10 p.m.
1: Yeah?
4: Landlady's story as follows. She returned here at 8:05, and then she...
1: Where'd she return from?
4: Corner Bar. She spent the afternoon there singing Ghost Riders in the Sky and nursing a 10-cent beer for 6 hours. They threw her out at 8 sharp. Yeah, we checked.
1: Go on.
4: Well, the landlady knocked at the door of Jane Darnell, the deceased. Upon receiving no answer, she walked in and found the deceased thus. I mean, like so.
1: Okay. Where's the landlady now?
2: I peeked across the hall when we came in, Danny.
1: Yeah?
2: There's a little old lady sitting in a rocker with a compress on a little wrinkled forehead and a little wrinkled nose on top of a big, big bottle. Landlady, huh?
4: Yeah.
5: Right in here, lady. Come on, right in this room.
6: Take your hands off of me. I've been walking a long time without your help.
1: Who's this, officer?
5: A man who says he lives here. A man who says his name is...
6: Mac Taylor. What's going on here?
1: Okay, officer, that's all. What's your business here, Mr. Taylor?
6: I live here. Now answer a question for me. What's this all about?
1: Did you know Jane Darnell?
6: Oh, my Shirley. She takes 2 hours every Saturday night in the bathroom. And she is the... Oh, that's her over on the bed. What's the matter with her?
1: She's dead. Murdered.
6: Murdered? But who did it?
1: Mr. Taylor, there's millions of people in New York. A little while ago, one of those millions of people came into this room and wrapped a silk stocking around Jane Darnell's neck. The person who did that was the person who murdered her. Do you know who it was, Mr. Taylor? Mr. Taylor didn't. She was just the other rent payer in the boarding house as far as he was concerned. She never even smiled at him, he said. Man, you'd have to be mighty strange to kill a girl for that, he assured me. I assured him he'd better stick around. Then I went home and had indigestion all night from the meal Jed Stacy ordered that I never ate. The next morning, I spent the first 2 hours mulling over what I had in the murder of Jane Darnell. It came to two things. All I had was a girl in the morgue and a typewritten note saying she'd be there. Or, as Sergeant Tartaglia put it...
7: All we got, Danny, is a girl in the morgue and a typewritten note saying she'd be there.
1: Tartaglia, would you mind repeating that?
7: Oh, sure, Danny. I said all we got is
1: a... Never mind. Anything on that typewritten note Jed Stacy gave me? Kind of typewriter? Stationery?
7: Oh, typed on a Corona portable. A new model. Cheap grade of stationery. 5 and 10 cent store stuff.
1: Routine check, turn up, anything?
7: Not yet. I can't find a thing on this Jane Darnell. No friends, no relatives, nothing, Danny. Well, looks like this will be a tough one for us to crack.
1: It'll take time, Tartaglia, but it'll crack. Danny Clover speaking. What? Who is this? Tartaglia, trace this call.
8: Yeah.
1: Yeah, who is this speaking? I can't hear you. Speak louder, huh? Yeah, I got that. When? Who is this speaking? Hello? Hello, ho... What? Oh, look, operator, I was talking to someone and we were cut off. I see. Well, thank you, operator. Tartaglia!
7: Calm and efficient service,
1: you trace the call?
7: Oh, sure.
1: Well? What?
7: Traced it to a phone booth in Grand Central Station.
1: Oh, fine.
7: That call was important?
1: Tartaglia, I was just speaking to a murderer.
7: Yeah? Well, why did he have this... A murderer?
1: Yeah, a murderer who was disguising his voice. He had to say just this. He had to say he did quite a job on Jane Darnell, and tonight he was going to do a better one on a friend of hers. A friend named Mary Smith.
7: Mary Smith? Hey, I know a Mary Smith. Which Mary Smith, Danny? Which Mary Smith?
1: Tartaglia was right. In a city of 8 million, what chance do you have of finding a Mary Smith? If it's the Mary Smith who's going to be struck down by a murderer, the odds are precisely 1 in 8 million. You come up with Mary Smiths, all right. You trace one of them to Sing Sing, where she was doing 20 years for dynamiting a bank. Another Mary Smith left her husband's bed and board in Poughkeepsie. And you talk to a Mary Smith who says...
9: Mister, my name's Mary Smith, and I know a secret. Humpty Dumpty sat on a wall. Humpty Dumpty had a great time.
1: So you try again.
10: For goodness, sir, for half a cup you are waiting. It wasn't my hour for meditation.
1: Are you Mary Smith?
10: Yes. Of course I am Mary Smith. In China, my name is Lertsu. But since I am in America, I have adopted a name that is 100% American. Mary Smith.
1: And do you know a Jane Darnell?
10: No. No, I am sure I do not. Jane Darnell. Oh, Americans have such a strange name.
1: Yeah.
11: Danny! Hey, Danny, hop in. I want to take you someplace.

0: Danny! Hey, Danny, hop in.
1: I want to take you someplace where maybe you ought to be.
2: Move your hearse out of the way, Jed. I might scrape the polish with my shabby squad car.
1: Oh, now, Danny, you don't like me anymore. That hurts.
2: I like you. Now, will you move your car?
1: They told me at headquarters you'd be here. Now, look, if you check with me, I could have saved you wear and tear, Danny.
2: I'll make a note. Always check with Jed Stacy. He'll save you wear and tear. Or maybe I can buy it tomorrow for a nickel.
1: You're fighting me, boy. You're fighting me.
2: Get out of my way. You got nothing to say to me. Nothing I want to hear.
1: You'll want to hear this, Danny. The Mary Smith you're looking for, I know where she is.
2: Where?
1: Well, if we're still friends, I'll tell you where.
2: Cut it down to a number in a street.
1: 10 West 16, Danny. A sordid walk-up, a scabrous
2: dwelling. How do you know so much, paper boy?
1: Anonymous phone call, Danny. Anonymous voice. Voice gives me address and particulars. Particulars? Anonymous girl named Mary Smith. Now we're friends again, huh, Danny? Huh?

0: Miss Smith. Miss Smith. Open up, Miss Smith. It's the police. Maybe you should open it yourself, Clover.
1: Yeah. Miss Smith.
0: The girl named Mary Smith was home. She wasn't anonymous anymore. The scrawl of blood on her clean cotton dress gave her an identity. And the ice pick thrust deep into her throat was like an ugly pin that held her in one place in one time. And death hadn't yet washed away the torture and the strain and the horror that was frozen in the carved lines of her body. The draft from the door I had crashed open moved her hair in gentle whirls away from her face. Then I saw her hand holding something tight, like a claw. It held onto it tight. It was a typewritten note. It said, "What girl next, police? What girl next? I give you a riddle. There were two that will be three. Who will it be? Who will it be?"
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0: those two outstanding adventure shows, Escape and Crime Photographer, will bring you new thrills, new chills, just a little later tonight. 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Escape will present another Thursday thriller in Red Wine by Lawrence Blockman. 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
1: Broadway all depends on the mood you're in. You can be part of the mob and perform for the sightseers, or you can write notes about murdering women and go about your business of murdering. In the latter case, Broadway dangles from strings. Broadway performs for a madman. It puts on a mask of horror and talks in whispers. Two people had died violently, and the clues I had for their dying were about as valuable as a pinch of dust. Correction, I had a thing of value. Another note. What girl next, the note said. It would be valuable if I knew what girl next. The only ray of sunshine at headquarters next morning was a police sergeant named Tartaglia, who did all sorts of remarkable things with details and file cards and pencil sharpness.
2: Morning, Danny. Good morning, good morning, good morning.
1: Yeah. What have we got, Tartaglia?
2: Well, I checked Judge Stacy, like you said.
1: Mm-hmm.
2: Yeah, he's got a pretty good alibi. He was with you at the approximate time of both murders.
1: Only approximate. How long does it take to kill a person? Hey, what did you find on that border, Mac Taylor?
2: Oh, he's got an answer for every question we ask him. Right now, we're still checking the answers. So far, Mac Taylor's been telling the truth.
1: Okay. What's in that envelope?
2: Oh, in this envelope, Danny, intelligence from the FBI.
1: Yeah, with Los Angeles still operating, it's a wonder they had the time. Let's see it.
2: Yeah, sure, here. You know, on account of we didn't have any data on Jane Darnell and Mary Smith, I wired their prints down to Washington like I...
1: Well, like you should have.
2: Yeah. This data you're holding was wired back. Hey, those boys in Washington sure worked...
1: Hey, look at this, Tartaglia.
2: Huh?
1: A link. A link between Jane Darnell and Mary Smith. Washington had their prints because they worked in a war plant.

0: That tells you something, Danny?
1: Maybe. Maybe a lot. They both worked for the same outfit, the Westfold Tool Company, a manufacturing firm across the river in Jersey. Get my hip boots, Tartaglia. I'm going to take a boat ride.
2: You want to see me?
1: You're the foreman?
2: Yeah.
1: Can't we go somewhere where we can talk?
2: What?
1: I said, can't we
2: go... Let's go somewhere where we can talk, huh?
1: Yeah.
2: Now, what do you want to see me about, mister?
1: I'm Danny Clover, New York Police Department.
2: Oh, glad to know you. I'm Freddie Ney, Punch Press Department.
1: You've been working in this department long, Mr. Ney?
2: Oh, 10 years. Why?
1: Try this in your memory. Jane Darnell and Mary Smith. What does that do to you?
2: Jane Darnell, Mary Smith, it does something to me, all right. Yeah, they worked here, side by side, in my department,
1: uh-huh.
2: Right through the war and after we converted automobile parts.
1: And what else?
2: Well, they quit about a year ago, within a week of each other.
1: Within a week of each other, huh? How would that figure, Mr. Ney?
2: Well, they were chummy. Jane Darnell and Mary Smith were in a carpool with another girl. All three of them rode to work in Jane's car.
1: This other girl, who was she?
2: I don't know. She wasn't in my department.
1: Does your personnel department keep records of people who ride together in carpools?
2: No, never did. We got all the paperwork we can handle.
1: Yeah. Where's the phone?
2: Right over there.
1: Thanks. Can I get an outside line on this?
2: Sure. I guess that's about all I can tell you about those two, Mr. Clover.
1: Well, maybe it was enough. Hello? Motor vehicles? Give me registration.
2: Anything else, Mr. Clover?
1: No, that'll be all. Registration? This is Danny Clover. Want the make and the model of a car owned by Jane Darnell. Motor number two.
2: You sure there's nothing else, Mr. Clover? I enjoy aiding and abetting the police.
1: I said that's all. You can go now. Yeah? Yeah? DeSoto Sedan, 1947. Motor number 137596. Yeah, I got it. Thanks. Get the operator to connect me with Sergeant Tartaglia at headquarters. Tartaglia, Danny Clover, a detail, Tartaglia. A rush job. Fast enough maybe to save a girl's life. Now get this. A DeSoto Sedan, 1947. Motor number 137596. Registered in the name of Jane Darnell. Find it, Tartaglia. Find it fast. Now all there was to wait. Wait while the life of a girl ticked away. A nameless girl in a nameless place. And the girl without the name watched as she waited, her face veiled in the gauze of terror, and her eyes piercing the veil with hatred because all you could do was wait. There were two that will be three, the note said. And three is a number that can add up to death. And a motor has a number that can add up to... And then suddenly the waiting was over. They traced the number. Traced it to a littered, junk-strewn yard presided over by a frightened little man wearing a beret.
3: I do not know why suddenly I am a matter for the police. I have done everything as it was told me to.
1: Oh, well, don't worry about it, Mr.
3: Stern, David Stern.
1: Yeah.
3: They tell me here in America that there's dignity in dealing with junk, so I deal in it. But with the police, dignity becomes sour.
1: It'll sweeten up, Mr. Stern. Give us a chance.
3: Oh, I did not mean that. I mean, what I mean is not insult, only an analysis, a philosophical diagnosis.
1: It's too deep for me, Mr. Stern. Some other time. Where's the car?
3: You mean the one that the policeman in the uniform checked its number on its internal anatomy?
1: I mean the one... that's the one I mean. Internal anatomy?
3: It's right here to your left, you see.
1: That heap of junk?
3: The police are interested perhaps in buying some used parts. The hubcaps are still nice and the carburetor...
1: When was this brought in, Mr. Stern?
3: Oh, just about a year ago. I remember because, you see, I remember the personality of machines. Now, this one is the victim of complete nervous shock.
1: It looks like it was in a wreck, a bad wreck.
3: Exactly. That's what brought on this psychosis. But in good hands, with good treatment, this could recover, maybe.
1: Well, thanks, Mr. Stern, thanks. Maybe I ought to start going to night school.
3: You said something?
0: Hi. Welcome to Police Transcript and Record. Your presence is like a shaft of light in a warehouse of darkness.
1: Coslow, will you do something for me and not have it come out an epic?
0: This will take much doing. What's your pleasure, Danny?
1: Open a window. How do you guys breathe in here?
0: Sergeant Downs?
4: Yeah, Coslow.
0: Open a window. Danny can't breathe. Ah, that was thrilling how you did that, Sergeant Downs. You may now go back to your typewriter. Anything else, Danny? I could fan you with this fan, courtesy Huxley's mortuary.
1: Oh, thanks. A little closer, Coslow. Fine. Mm. Now get me everything you've got on an automobile accident. This car, about a year ago.
0: Sergeant Downs?
1: You get it, Coslow. I'll hold the fan.
0: Your command is like a caress, Danny. Never mind, Downs. I shall get it. Oh, by the way, Danny, there's a gentleman sitting over there, been waiting for you. Gentleman by the name of Jed Stacy. Shall I present you?
1: Get the dope on the accident now, as in right now.
0: Yes, sir, Lieutenant, sir.
1: What do you want, Jed?
5: Oh, it's not what I want, Danny. It's what my syndicate wants. You know, columnists, no life of their own.
1: Is that why you're always around when people die, so you can gloat?
5: I didn't hear you say that, Danny. I'll make like I didn't hear it. Now, Danny, my syndicate is curious whether you found out who the number three girl's going to be.
1: I bleed for you and your syndicate. You told me about the other two, Jed. How come you don't have a private line on this one?
0: Danny, I got it. All by myself, I
1: Brief it for me, Coslow. Just the words, without the hand.
0: How else? Accident involving this car, May 10th, 1948, crashed into by a Mrs. Mildred Quimby. Mrs. Quimby was killed.
1: Who was in the DeSoto when it happened?
0: Three girls, Jane Darnell, Mary Smith, and Sally Webb.
1: You got an address on this Sally Webb?
0: Most assuredly. 417th West 55th. We also got pictures of the whole mess. You may have them if you want them, Danny, without signing.
1: Take back your fan, Coslow. You earned it.
5: Sally Webb, eh? That's the girl my syndicate wants.
1: Do they now? Print this, Jed. Print it and I'll tear you apart. So long, Jed.
6: I don't believe you, Mr. Clover. I don't believe you. Why should anyone want to murder me?
1: We're dealing with a madman, Miss Webb. A madman who makes his own reasons.
6: But me? Why me? I never hurt anyone or anything in my life.
1: Maybe Jane Darnell and Mary Smith were like that, but they were killed.
6: I hardly knew them. I just rode with them to work. We had nothing in common outside of that.
1: You had this in common, Miss Webb. You were in an accident in which a woman was killed.
6: So she was killed. Can she rise from the dead to murder me for that?
1: Someone who loved her very much might want to kill you because he holds all of you responsible for her death.
6: Well, then why don't you catch him, put him in a cage, rip him into shreds, and, well, do something. Something.
1: Miss Webb, that picture on your bureau. Who is it?
6: My boyfriend. Why?
1: How long have you known him?
6: Oh, a few months.
1: You expecting someone?
6: No.
1: Let him in. Let them in, Sally.
7: Hi, Sally. I found this envelope addressed to you in your mailbox. I brought it up. Is it all right?
1: Give it to me, little girl.
7: Huh?
6: Oh, give it to him, Mary, and you better go now.
7: All right, Sally.
1: Sorry I haven't time to be polite, Sally. Mind if I see what's in the envelope? Thanks. Here, read it, Sally.
6: And the third is Sally Webb. At 8 o'clock tonight, it's Sally Webb. Spin, Sally, spin till 8 o'clock, then it's done.
1: The same cheap paper, the same type, the same pattern. Now do you believe it, Sally?
6: Oh, yes. Yes, help me, Mr. Clover. Please help me.
1: If you'll help me.
6: How? Just tell me how.
1: Sally, I want you to spend the rest of the day as you would spend any other day. One of our men will be with you all the time. You'll never see him. You're not to look for him. But I want you back here before 8 o'clock, understand? Before 8 o'clock.
6: Oh, I'm frightened, Mr. Clover. I'm frightened.
1: It's the only way, Sally. You wanted him in a cage? That's where you'll be, just like you said. In a cage. So the trap was set. Sally Webb, the bait. New York Police Department, the hunter. The hunted? Somebody in that jungle city. Somebody crouching now in a dark corner until another time of killing. The man I had tail Sally Webb called in every half hour. From a dress shop, a fruit store, from a laundromat. Places like that. Then about 7 o'clock, the trap began to shape itself. A police cordon thrown around the block on West 55th Street where Sally lived. And a few minutes before 8, I was standing in a doorway next to the address. And the trap was ready to be sprung.
5: Yeah, out of a
4: about, does it, Lieutenant?
1: How about north and south of 55th Street? They covered?
4: Yes, sir. No one gets through on 8th or 9th.
1: Except the girl. Except the girl, Sergeant, and whoever might be following her.
4: How about our boy, the one you assigned to Taylor?
1: He's got orders to drop out at the corner of 9th and 55th. Now, get this, Sergeant.
4: Yeah?
1: I want your men in uniform to stay out of sight. Plain clothes, as inconspicuous as possible. No noise.
4: Yes, sir. That's what I told the men.
1: Who's that? What chowderhead was stupid enough to use his siren?
4: That's probably the Pacoma for you, sir. He's siren happy.
1: Well, I hope he's going to be happy pounding the cement in Flushing.
8: Hey, hey, Lieutenant. That girl who just came out of the subway entrance.
1: That's her. Sally Webb.
8: What time is it? Just about 8. Hey. She's walking awful slow.
1: She's scared.

0: She's inside. See? The lights just went on.
1: Let's go, Sergeant. No. Miss Webb, it's Danny Clover.
2: Oh, it's Danny Clover.
0: Lieutenant.
1: Yeah, she's dead. She's dead, Sergeant. Close your eyes and try real hard to believe it. She's dead.
0: But I don't understand. How could
1: she... The coroner will call it a long, sharp weapon. The coroner's jury can blame me for it.
0: What are you talking about, Lieutenant?
1: The subway. The one place I forgot about. The one place where she'd be with 1,000 people and still be alone. She was stabbed on the subway. She had just enough strength to get inside her door. What are you doing, Sergeant?
0: This stuff must have spilled out of her purse when she keeled over. Just junk, though. Lipstick, cigarettes.
1: What's that? The piece of paper you're holding?
0: Nothing, I guess. Just a piece of paper. Oh, wait. Something's typed on it.
1: Huh? Read it.
0: Now is the time for all good men to come to the aid of his country. I love you, I love you, I love you.
1: Let's see that.
0: The letterhead says Ridley's Department Store, furnishings for your every need.
1: Get me a squad car, Sergeant. I got a feeling Ridley's is going to furnish my every need.
3: Interested in a typewriter, mister?
1: Oh, I didn't know you worked here, Mac. Mac Taylor, isn't it? The indignant boarder who lived across the hall from Jane Donnell?
3: Yes, this is my place of business, the typewriter department.
1: Yeah.
3: I've got a time card, employee's number, everything. I sell them. You want to buy one?
1: Some other time. Which Corona did you type those murder notes on?
3: Huh? What do you mean?
1: Sally Webb really loved you, didn't she, Mac? I got proof positive of that. She put your picture on her bureau, and she hung around here and wrote love notes in your demonstrator typewriter.
3: So?
1: Tell me something, Mac. When did you change your name from Quimby to Taylor?
3: We've got a doctor in this department store, Clover. Maybe you need to see him.
1: I have a picture of Mildred Quimby, Mac. Was she your wife?
3: What do you know about Mildred Quimby?
1: I said I have her picture, Mac. Here, when she was killed in an automobile accident. Look at it, Mac. Go on, look at it.
3: I'll kill you. I'll kill you. Like they killed my wife. Like I killed all of them. I'll kill you.
1: Mac, put away that gun. This place is filled with people.
3: What do I care about people? My wife is dead.
4: Watch out. Hey, dead man's got a gun.
3: You must be crazy. Watch out. Never. Never.
1: Down, everybody. Get out of the way. That man's a killer.
3: Come and get me, Clover.
1: Yeah. There's only one way to get you, Mac. Clover, you can't miss. A madman lying in the blood of his death isn't much different from any man who dies in violence. There was a kind of furious serenity on the face of Mac Taylor, or Quimby, as though all at the same time he rejected and embraced the peace that a tearing bullet had offered his brain. They took him away. Then someone swirled a mop over the blood-stained tile of the floor. And that was the requiem for a madman. Broadway is a street of sounds. The hissing sound of the neon. The sweet sound of a girl's laugh. The harsh, rasping sound of the light deep inside the earth. And the other sound. The sigh. The painful sigh no one hears. It's Broadway. The gaudiest, the most violent, the lonesomest mile in the world. Broadway, my beat.

Broadway's My Beat with Larry Thor as Detective Danny Clover is produced and directed by Gordon T. Hughes, with script by Morton Fine and David Friedkin. 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The launching of a promising career as a singer, a bunch of yellow roses from an admirer, a single sniff of their aroma, and sudden death. These are the events that launch Mr. Keene, himself a promising career man, as sleuth in one of his most fascinating cases tonight. Mr. Keene's latest adventure, the Yellow Rose murder case, follows immediately over most of these same stations. This is CBS, the Columbia Broadcasting System.

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5: 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Understand?
6: As you know, Perry Mason is following a secret trail, which can lead him to a key figure in JT's crime syndicate. We'll join Perry Mason in just a few moments. First, the man Mason is seeking enters a dingy side street saloon, elbows his way to the crowded bar, speaks to the very short young man who barely comes to his shoulder.
7: Hello, Junior.
8: What? Well, Mr. Jansen. Gee, hello, Mr. Jansen.
7: Hello, Junior.
8: What you have, Mr. Jansen?
7: Nothing for me. I never touch the stuff.
8: Are you kidding?
7: Nope. Let's go back in where we can talk.
8: Anything you say, Mr. Jansen. We can go in here. You back with the outfit, Mr. Jansen?
7: That's right. I've been looking for you.
8: Okay, go ahead and say it.
7: Say what, kid?
8: How hard it is to find a little squirt like me.
7: This is Gus Jansen, Junior. Now, did you forget the kind of guy I am since I went away?
8: Oh, no, sir. But I always worked for Gordy, and I got used to his... You got something for me, Mr. Jansen?
7: Yeah. I'm working for Gordy now.
8: Come again?
7: I work under Gordy now. That's what the big boss says.
8: Why, Gordy always worked under you, and all the guys used to say that... Oh, Gordy's not 1, 2, 3 to you, Mr. Jansen.
7: Nice to hear you say it, Junior. But now we got work to do, so all set? Gordy wants us to pick up some 1953 models, medium-low price stuff. Get the boys together and spot them for me, okay?
8: Me get the boys together?
7: I'm making you manager for my spotters. You think you can handle it?
8: Oh, you just watch me, Mr. Jansen.
7: We gotta keep Gordy happy. What's the matter? Don't you care if Gordy's happy?
8: I'm working for you now, Mr. Jansen.
7: Well, you used to do special work for him.
8: Used to.
7: You quit him, Junior?
8: I still work on the cars. But I've been too busy to do special jobs for Mr. Weber.
7: Well, how'd you like to do a little special work for me?
8: Anything you say, Mr. Jansen. Why, you always treated me like a man.
7: Anything, kid? Even if it means walking behind Gordy?
8: Just tell me what you want.
7: Well, it's like this, Junior. I'm working for Gordy now, but I don't like working for Gordy, you know?
8: I know.
7: So we'll kind of check up on Gordy and, well, that's later on. But maybe you can tell me this for now. Gordy used to be good friends with the girl handling entertainment at the club, Tony Fascina.
8: Yeah. Yeah, they were real chums.
7: Still that way?
8: No, not lately. Gordy's been watching a redhead.
7: Kate Beekman?
8: Yeah, that's her. He's been so busy watching her, he's got no time for Miss Fascina. Miss Fascina don't like it.
7: Not bad.
8: You know Miss Fascina?
7: Slightly. Not nearly as well as I'm going to know her, you know. Junior, can you slip me her address?
8: Sure, swell.
7: I'm going to drop in on her tonight.
6: Meanwhile, across the street from a neighborhood drugstore...
9: There's Lieutenant Halverson, Chief.
10: Yes, I see him. All right, hop out, Della.
11: Mr. Mason, Miss Street.
9: Yes. Hi, Lieutenant.
10: Let's go, Halverson.
11: Mind telling me what's up?
10: I'll tell you as we go along. This drugstore belongs to Mr. Scott.
11: I can read the sign.
10: Mr. Scott is withholding information. He lied to Paul Drake when Paul questioned him, so we are going to lie to Mr. Scott to pry him loose.
11: What are we going to lie to him about?
10: Well, I'm taking a chance, but it's like this. The girl got out of a cab here the night she disappeared. Now, the driver didn't see her go inside the drugstore, but I am certain that she did.
11: We tell the druggist that the driver did see her go inside. Hmm?
10: Yes, and I want you to back me up because I think he's an honest man.
11: Now, wait a minute. He lied to your man.
10: Yeah, Paul checked. And we think that he's honest. And an honest man who steps out of line is impressed with the authority of an officer of the law.
11: Mm-hmm. So you're going to beat him over the head with me, hmm?
10: Because he lied to us.
11: Yeah.
10: Because Lord only knows what's happened to that girl, and because we've got to find her before we can smash the syndicate. You in or out?
11: Let's go.
9: Not many people.
10: Oh, well, he's ready to close up. Oh, he's in the prescription room, Don. You take it and be a little tough, hmm?
11: Right. Yes? I'm Police Lieutenant Halverson. We want to talk to you.
12: Yes, of course. Police?
11: That's right. Here's my identification.
12: Oh, don't flash that in here. Come back to my office.
11: No, this is okay.
12: Please, Lieutenant, just behind the partition.
11: All right, you lead the way.
12: Watch the front, Billy.
13: Okay, Mr. Scott.
11: This is Mr. Perry Mason, an attorney, and Miss Street, the secretary.
10: We'll come right to the point, Mr. Scott. There is a misunderstanding.
12: Oh?
10: On your part. The Drake Detective Agency is conducting an investigation for me.
12: Agency? Oh, I understood you're a policeman.
10: Lieutenant Halverson here is a police officer. Now, Halverson is ready to take over if he's forced to. I'm trying to locate a young woman. I don't know her name. I do know her description.
12: Oh, yes. She... Mr. Drake asked me, but I told Mr. Drake...
10: That you didn't see her. But you must have forgotten. Because we also know the girl in question cut her hand on the night she disappeared. We know she took a cab to this address, came inside, and you treated her for the cut. The date was October 28th.
12: Well, that's preposterous.
10: Yes, I quite agree. Your statement is preposterous, since we know she did come here.
12: Now,
10: and...
12: see here, Mr. Mason. I don't know what you've been told.
10: The taxi driver saw her leave his cab. He watched through the window as she came back and spoke to you. He saw her and you very clearly.
12: The man's lying.
7: What?
12: The taxi driver's lying. Or... perhaps mistaken.
10: The driver was positive, didn't you think, Lieutenant?
11: He convinced me as much as he did you, Mr. Mason.
12: Well, if you choose to believe a taxi driver instead of a reputable...
11: A man is a man, no matter what he does.
12: And we're at loggerheads. I say I never saw the girl. Driver says I did. It's my word against his.
10: All right, Lieutenant, we'll have to do it your way. Good night, Mr. Scott. Come to Street. You can get going immediately, Lieutenant.
12: Just a minute. What do you mean, handle it his way?
10: Why, the police way, Mr. Scott. Lieutenant Halverson will bring a crew of his men to the neighborhood, question the neighbors, your...
12: That's customer. An outrage. I don't have to submit...
10: The lieutenant has no choice. It's his duty to learn if you or the cab driver is lying.
12: Now, just a minute. Please sit down, sir. Sit down, Mr. Mason.
10: You have something to say, Mr. Scott?
12: I only want justice, Mr. Mason. A man's occupation does have a bearing. You're a professional man.
10: Mm-hmm, and if the police want to investigate me, they will do it. Just as they'll investigate you.
12: But you don't understand. I have something to tell you. As a matter of fact, I'm in an awkward position, but I feel you're due an explanation. There was an unfortunate episode here in the neighborhood 3 years ago, and unfortunately, I was implicated. Only in a way, you understand, only in a way.
11: What happened?
12: Well, as a matter of fact, one of our customers, a young lady, attempted to take her life. She used a barbiturate, sleeping pills. I sold them to her.
11: That's against the law.
12: Oh, well, she had a prescription... But she had forged the signature. Unfortunately, this occurred at a time when there was much publicity in regard to the dispensation of narcotics, and through no fault of my own, you understand...
11: Some of the publicity rubbed off on you?
12: That's it, exactly. And it was unfortunate because the success of a neighborhood pharmacy depends on the trust of one's customers. Now, you see that, Mr. Mason. It was terribly embarrassing, terribly. My business fell off appreciably as a result.
9: What happened to her?
12: The girl who tried to do away with herself? I really don't know. But as I was saying, naturally, you understand why I'm particularly sensitive to publicity.
11: Mm-hmm.
12: Well, I knew you would understand, Lieutenant. I'm sorry I can't
11: All
12: be
11: right, let's go, Mr. Mason. I got work to do.
12: Lieutenant, are you going to make an investigation after I've explained?
11: All that didn't mean a thing to me, Doc.
12: But you can't! Mr. Mason, I appeal to you.
10: Oh, I don't tell the Lieutenant what he can or can't do. But I'll tell you this. If I could, I would tell him to go ahead.
12: Mr. Mason,
10: We need to find that girl, Mr. Scott. She can lead us to members of a criminal syndicate. That is more important than you, or me, or any one person. If you cooperate, we'll do what we can to protect your privacy. Persist in being stubborn. It's your reputation.
12: So that's it. You dare threaten me. I call on you to witness this man's bald threat. Will you pay for this, Mr. Mason? I'll see you hailed into court.
10: That may be. And I'll take my chances. This is more important than any of us, and that goes for me also. However, I'm not really worried, because I think I have the winning hand. I think I've got a cinch, so I'm checking it to you.
12: Mr. Mason...
10: I'm calling your bluff, Mr. Scott. Here and now. So what are you going to do, Mr. Scott? Call or fold up?
6: Well, what do you think Mr. Scott's answer will be? As you can tell, there'll be important and exciting developments in the immediate future. So by all means, join us tomorrow, won't you?
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2: 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Charlie says, really rings the bell. 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
4: In response to requests representing millions of listening friends, the National Broadcasting Company is pleased indeed to bring you again The Adventures of Sam Spade, Detective.
5: Me, sweet. What number have I got?
6: Sam Spade Detective Agency.
5: Well, me, sweetheart.
6: Nothing's happened. Call me later, Dwight.
5: Dwight yet? Look.
6: I didn't know you were in town. You didn't write to me or...
5: Effie, F. This is me in the flesh, Sammy the Spade. Oh, now what?
6: Goodbye.
5: Effie, I'm in a payphone. My nickel is running out.
6: Oh, Dwight, how can you be so cruel and play jokes with a tie like this?
5: Wait, listen. Hello, you listening?
6: Yes.
5: I am not dead. Don't believe everything you read in the papers. Or hear on the radio.
6: Yes.
5: You were at my funeral. Is that what you were about to say?
6: Yes. It was lovely.
5: Don't believe that either. Stay right where you are, sweetheart, because I'll be there, alive and handsomer than ever, with an account of a caper which proves you can kill some of the people part of the time. My exaggerated report on the death of Sam Spade.
4: NBC welcomes back to the air a character who has captured the public imagination more completely than any other since the birth of Sherlock Holmes. William Spear, radio's outstanding producer-director of mystery and crime drama, brings you the greatest private detective of them all in The Adventures of Sam Spade.
5: Ain't it grand to be blooming well dead? Candles at my feet, candles at my head.
6: We're not open for business today. I mean, Mr. Spade's office is closed right now because...
5: I'll wait. I'll wait.
6: Oh, you look just like Mrs. Spade. What's
5: your name? Spade. S-P-A-D-E. Spade.
6: Sam never told me he had a twin brother.
5: He doesn't.
6: But then you...
5: I'm me, Sam. Oh, wait. Come here. Now do you believe me?
6: Oh, I heard you.
5: Oh, what's the use?
6: Oh, you're so much like
5: him. Oh, never mind. Now get your pencil and paper and take it. Date, November 17th, 1950. To Miss Effie Perrine.
6: That's me.
5: From Samuel Spade. That's me. License number 137596.
6: You must have been the last one to see him alive. Did he tell you to give me a message?
5: Shut up. Subject, my death. Dear Effie, since the sight of me in the flesh, breathing, hungering, and living doesn't convince you, maybe this report will. Think if you can back to last Monday. Now, if you recall, it was about 11 o'clock. When on the flimsy pretense that we needed stamps for the office, you drew $2 from petty cash and stepped out to buy a pair of step-ins. And that's when my client materialized. He was small and thin and carried with him the unmistakable odor of stale flowers. His black alpaca suit, string bow tie, elevator shoes, and white gloves had no bearing on his conversation.
7: Oh, dear. My name is Chester Swan.
5: Are you sure?
7: Yes.
5: And my name is Spade. What can I do for
7: How
5: you?
7: How tall are you, Mr. Spade?
5: 6 feet in my feet.
7: Wait.
5: 178.
7: I always notice a man's bone structure, don't you?
5: Oh, always.
7: Open.
5: Huh?
7: Open. Let me see inside.
5: I guess.
7: Mm-hmm.
5: All right.
7: Fine.
5: Oh, well, now that you know me this well, Mr. Swan, what can I do for you?
7: Oh, dear. Perhaps I shouldn't have come here at all. I'm sorry, Mr. Spade.
5: Well... Really?
7: Oh, dear.
5: Oh, hello again, Mr. Swan. You wanted to talk to me?
7: Yes, but I can't talk now. Mr. Spade.
5: Still here?
7: There. I live at 8516 Claremont in Berkeley. I'll be there tonight. Oh, dear.
5: This time, as he made his exit, he left $50 on the edge of my desk. And so, stupid me, I was at 8516 Claremont at the close of the day. It was a small white cottage with green shutters and a white picket fence. There was a hill in back and a brook in front. The sun was beginning to set on it, and it was all very picturesque. In fact, so much so that a girl with red hair, blue jeans, purple smock, oils, and canvas was making it immortal. She liked me immediately.
8: Here, hold this.
5: Certainly.
8: Marshall?
5: Oh, yeah.
8: This is my first landscape. I'm a sprouting artist.
5: Obvious. Make your own?
8: Not when I can get somebody to do it for me. Who are you?
5: Oh, I might be a fellow artist.
8: Don't do that. You're a liar. You're Sam Spade. I saw your picture in a newspaper clipping when I was helping Chester clean out his desk before he moved it.
5: But I...
8: You don't know an easel from a palace.
5: Oh, but I could learn.
8: I take it seriously.
5: Well, then so do I.
8: I doubt it. You've never tried to get away, to stand off, to throw off the shackles, have you?
5: No, no. I'll have to admit that the urgency of living, the pressure of merely existing, has had to...
8: Catfish, Sam. By the way, I'm Amy Goodrich.
5: Catfish?
8: The world is full of unhappy people who never try to get away from it all.
5: Well, honestly...
8: Stop it.
5: Well, I wanted to, really.
8: Honestly, Sam, get away from everything. Leave, dissolve.
5: I dreamed of it.
8: Never return.
5: Cross my heart.
8: Mm-hmm. What are you doing here?
5: To see Mr. Swan.
8: He isn't home yet. This house is a wonderful subject. Look, Sam, colorful, moderate, pleasant.
5: Mm-hmm.
8: That is, until the sun stops shining. But picture it at night in the fog, crushed with burns, full of dust, brooding. I'm trying to capture that, too. It's what we've got to get away from, isn't it?
5: Absolutely. You and I...
8: Sam, as you start up the hill on Claremont, there's a green apartment house on the right. I'm in 420.
5: Well, maybe we'll find a way out together.
8: Maybe.
5: I waved her a fond farewell and sat on the steps of my client's house until he showed up at 6:15. He took me inside, where the only furniture was an army cot and a portable barbecue.
7: I'm so glad you kept our appointment, Mrs. Spade. I'm so frightened. I've been upset all week long. I didn't know what to do. I just didn't.
5: And what have you been so upset about, Mr. Swan?
7: Well, lately, Mr. Spade, infrequently, for the last week, I've noticed a man. I think he's following me.
5: Mm-hmm.
7: At first, I'd see him in a car following my bus when I went downtown. Then he'd be waiting around at the bus stop in the evening when I came back.
5: Oh.
7: I've sold my house, and I'm ready to move. It's unnerved me so much, but...
5: Did he follow you home tonight?
7: No, but
5: well, would anyone be following you, Mr. Swan?
7: Well, I don't know, Mr. Spade. I don't know. I really don't.
5: All right, I'll try another tack. What does this man look like?
7: He always wears dark clothes and a hat. I'd say he was about your height.
5: 6 feet.
7: I remember. Maybe heavier. Same bone structure, though.
5: Yeah. You haven't been to the police.
7: Oh, dear, no. A man in my business can't afford off-color publicity.
5: No? What kind of business is that?
7: The Bonton Mortuary.
5: Oh.
7: 25 years. Ooh. Same location. Oh, and I've worked hard. So very hard. And if there's something behind all this, something that has stopped me from being made the executive secretary of the Undertaker's Breakfast Club when they hold their annual election next month, I don't know what I'll do, Mr. Spade. I just don't really know what I'll do. I just don't.
5: Oh, go ahead, Mr. Swan. You'll feel better. Just let it all out. Just really do. And he did. When he stopped crying, I instructed him to go about his daily habits as always and left, assuring him I'd get to the bottom of it all. I walked down to the corner ostentatiously, which is a neat trick well calculated to throw nefarious observers off the track and lull them into false security. And when the bus showed up 10 minutes later, I got on it, rode 3 blocks, walked back, and took a plant across the street. A clever ruse, as you see, to invite a showdown. 2 hours later, a man about my size and dark clothes appeared over the hill and crept stealthily to the front of my client's cottage. He had his eyes glued to the window when I walked up behind him.
9: Hey, let go of me.
5: Come on, you're going inside.
9: Listen, I'm no peeping Tom.
5: No, you're the bloodhound type. I'm inviting you in for a real sniff.
9: Oh, no, you don't. Well, all right, then. I'll go quietly.
5: No, okay, that's better. Now, we'll just walk on. The kick he landed on me wasn't according to Queensberry. I couldn't move for 3 or 4 minutes, and by that time he disappeared. When I recovered my faculties, I reported the incident to my client, who cried himself to sleep. After I bolted him in for the night, I stopped on my way down the hill at apartment 420 in the little green apartment house. She was still wearing the blue jeans and the purple smock. And she still had the same idea.
8: Come in, Sam. You said you were serious about getting away from it all, and a whole day has passed.
5: It was that pressure of living. I'm here to apologize. Mm,
8: you are not the girl.
5: I'm sorry, Angel.
8: I love to be fooled, Sam. You're forgiven.
5: How's the painting coming? They're the one of Swan's cottage.
8: Slow. Fog is always tough.
5: Looks nice, though. How long have you been on it?
8: 3 weeks, all told.
10: Well, then you've had a pretty good plan on the house, haven't you? Ever notice a tall, broad-shouldered guy in a dark suit casing the place?
8: Tall, broad-shouldered?
10: Pretty much like me.
8: Could anybody be pretty much like you, Sam?
10: No, you're
8: yeah. Sam, is there something wrong?
10: No, no.
8: Well, then don't stand there doing nothing. Do something.
10: Who, me? Amy fixed me a small dinner, which had a strong turpentine taste to it, and then we mixed oils and painted and made fudge. Next afternoon at the Hall of Records, I did a little spade work on Chester Swan. His application and permit to practice undertaking in the city of San Francisco were dated 1938. Details, unmarried, 52 years of age, graduated from mortician school in Ohio, listed one living relative, nephew, Theodore J. Swan, Toledo, Ohio. I was gathering the above information when I smelled whiskey over my shoulder, which is always good luck. It was Al Torrington, who was also in the private investigation racket in this city, and he was leaning, peering from my face to the card that I held in my hand.
11: Hey, he got over to you too, son?
10: Who got over to me, Al?
11: Him? That Finney with the tears. What's his name? In my eyes, ain't so good.
10: Swan, Al. Chester Swan. Mortician.
11: Yeah, that's him, Sam. The same one exactly. Came to my office 2 weeks complaining about somebody following him. And he did nothing about it. That I was too fat.
10: Oh, well, you are, Al. Are you sure?
11: Sure, I'm sure. And some other the boy said he was around there, too. One of the private eye, but he wanted a man who looked just right.
10: How right?
11: Obviously as right as you are, Sam, because it looks like he picked you. Yes,
10: it did look like he picked me. And I thought that over, and I didn't like it. And I called my client at home to tell him he was fired, but he didn't give me a chance.
12: Oh, dear, I'm so glad you called, Mr. Spade. I really am.
10: I called for a reason, Mr. Swan. I'm resigning this case.
12: Oh, dear, Mr. Spade, you can't do that. You really can't.
10: I don't think you've been quite honest with me, Mr. Spade.
12: Oh, dear.
10: Tears will get you nowhere. I made a routine check on your reasons for hiring me, and they don't quite fit with the reasons you gave. They really just don't quite, Mr. Swan.
12: It's no game, Mr. Spade. Believe me. He's back tonight. Right now, he's standing beneath the lamppost outside my window, and I'm frightened to death.
10: Hmm.
12: But please hurry over, Mr. Spade, and let's get this business straightened out. Please, please.
10: And stupid, stupid me, I went over. And I found that little white cottage on the hill looking grim and gaunt in the heavy fog. Amy's words about it being crushed with barrenness, full of brooding and death, came back to me. And Mr. Swan's frightened words about a mysterious man in dark clothes waiting beneath the streetlight also came back to me, particularly when I noted there was no streetlight near the house. However, there was a light somewhere in the rear of the house, and the front door was ajar.
13: Mr. Swan, are you here? Oh, Mr. Swan, it's me, Sam Spade. Are you here?
12: Mr. Spade? Is that you? Are you out there?
13: Where are you?

0: hot and sandy, but it felt different. It only settled me against the wall, but it made me forget where my aunt was.
1: Easy, say easy, does it, boy? Easy.
0: He let me down to the floor gently. I could still see the lights somewhere in the back of the house, and I could hear him talking way off.
2: Take off his coat.
3: I can't watch. I'm going upstairs.
0: The needle went somewhere in my left arm, but not before somebody pulled my coat off, and for no reason I could think of at the moment, also tried to pull my finger off. Well, I couldn't dwell on it. By that time, the stuff in my arm was going other places, and I was going with it, even though there was action all around me.
4: They got it,
0: Joe.
2: No, stay away from me. Get out of here.
0: Vaguely, somewhere, somebody was shooting Roman candles or having blowouts or playing bebop. I just didn't care at all. I just didn't. The first thing I saw was sunlight. It was the kind you see in a picture. It was a picture of a little white cottage with green shutters. You guessed it. I was in Amy's apartment where we made fudge together. I got to my feet somehow. I knew the best thing to do with me. There was a fire escape in a window. I got out there and I weaved against the wall.
4: He's gone! He's gone!
5: What do you mean he's gone? He couldn't have gotten away with that load he was carrying.
4: I don't know. He was unconscious when I left.
5: Well, don't just fire. We've got to do something. There might be trouble. Now, let's
0: go. I didn't wait to find out what they were going to do. I made my way down the fire escape and started walking for the street. And that's when I noticed my shoes didn't fit me anymore. They weren't mine. Neither was the gray flannel suit with the label marked Kid Chief. Neither was the blue shirt. While I was at it, the ring on my finger engraved Emerson High, 1936, wasn't mine either. My new belt buckle had a big letter T on it, which is not my initial. It really isn't. And I didn't have any use for the eyeglasses in my coat pocket either. You were out when I walked in the office, F, but you've been there. There was a black crate done up in a white satin ribbon hanging on the door. The desk blotter is drenched with salt tears. And a newspaper folded back to page 13, and I'll sue the Chronicle on this if it's the last thing I do, gave me a 2-inch spread. Item, November 15th, 1950. 15? What happened to the 13th and the 14th? Detective perishes in Berkeley fire. I read it through once. And twice. It was my obituary.
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0: Later tonight on most NBC stations, Zappy's Tavern comes your way with another merry half-hour session, starring Ed Gardner as Archie the manager. There's a full serving of laughs garnished with chuckles and whipped up by Archie and his unpredictable friends, Miss Buffy, Clifton Finnegan, and Eddie the waiter. It's just one of the many great Friday evening entertainment features on NBC. It's Zappy's Tavern, your cue for better listening where the three chimes always mean good times. 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And now back to Caper Over My Dead Body, tonight's adventure with Sam Spade.
1: I left the crepe on the door and went out to buy a new desk blotter and some more newspapers. The Hobo News had the best story, which wasn't much. Samuel Spade, licensed private investigator, perished Wednesday night in a fire in a vacant house in Berkeley. His warm friends will feel regret at the passing of a man who was always kind to the poor. None of us ever asked Sam Spade for a handout without receiving a kind word and bon mot as he turned us down. This is nice, but I wanted more. Figured I was fairly safe to wander about unrecognized, and ill-fitting attire acquired for my unknown benefactor would be disguised enough when combined with my two-day beard. Engine Company 16, Berkeley Division, had handled the fire, and half a block away was a grog shop called the Shamrock. I waited for a fireman to come in.
2: Bartender. Bartender! What kind of a place are you running now? I've been here 5 minutes already.
3: All right, shut up, Patty. You just arrived.
2: Well, it seems like 5 minutes. A wee bit more there, if you don't
3: mind. That's enough for you, Patty. You're still on duty.
2: I am not. I'm off now. The chief said I could be off. Is it every day I receive such a shock to my system?
3: You received your shock 3 days ago.
2: And I'm still shaking, man. Oh, the sight of him was terrible, terrible. Burnt as black as the good saint's beard. All twisted and horrible in death.
3: He was probably dead drunk and didn't know what happened to him.
2: And were you there fighting the flames and finding him like me? Hmm? Oh, it was terrible, terrible, terrible.
1: Terrible.
3: It wasn't that bad, and you've had your limit.
2: And who says so?
3: I say so.
2: Oh, you do, do you? And who are you?
3: Your brother-in-law.
2: Well, now.
1: Well, maybe I can spot you one time.
2: I never drink with strangers. What's your name?
1: O'Doolin.
2: Well, you heard the man. Go ahead, pour. Cheers.
1: Yeah. Hey, fireman, you had a terrible experience 3 days ago.
2: That I did, Mr. O'Doolan. That I did indeed.
3: I've heard it a dozen times. I'll be at the other end.
2: Three nights ago, Mr. O'Doolan, and we get a call to the house on Claremont is a fire. Well, sir, when we get there, it's about all gone. Can't understand why it's been flames so fast.
1: Wood.
2: It was the funeral fire of a man who lived in sin.
1: Huh?
2: Detective fellow. Sam Spade, he was identified as. Oui.
1: Oh, one moment, fireman. I've heard fine things about him.
2: Ah, some of those uppity police fellas from the Division of Homicide said he was a nice fellow. But some of the boys at the fire station and myself, well, we got our own ideas about that.
1: What kind of ideas, Fatty, me boy?
2: What kind of good can any man be accomplishing in an empty house late at night, I ask you, Mr. O'Doolan?
1: Mm-hmm.
2: Oh, he was done to a turn he was when I burst in the door with me axe. Says in the trouble.
1: Charge.
2: Empty whiskey bomb scattered all about. Sin, O'Doolan, sin. He'd gone to sleep with a smoke and cigarette that set the whole place off. Vice rampant.
1: From there, I went downtown to a telegraph office where I sent a wire to Toledo on a long chance. While I was waiting for an answer on a not-so-long chance, I slunk into the Bon Ton funeral parlor to pay my respects to the departed. I stood in the back of that dimly lit chapel and scanned the scene. Three of the boys from Homicide were there, blowing their noses. Two chorus girls I thought had long since forgotten me were there in black, deep V-necks. My insurance man was there, looking awful worried. One Chronicle reporter with photographer, a shoeshine boy from our building, and the bailiff from the courthouse, just to mention a few I could make out. And you were there, Effie, up front near a closed casket. I made out a bower of flowers from robbery detail. It said, "Goodbye, Sam." Maxie from the city morgue was the only one who looked at ease.
2: All right. Does anyone wish to, you, miss?
4: Many call him Salmon, but I call him Friend.
2: Oh.
4: And this is my paper.
1: I was touched, Bessie, and I would have stopped the whole thing then and there, but I had to find out who was in that casket. I reeled out the front door with tears in my eyes and slid around to the back door and into Chester Swann's private office. And there I made a phone call and got an answer to my telegram, which caused me to make another call to his bank. By that time, most of it was right in place. A search through his desk revealed nothing, and a safe standing in the corner the same. But then my answer walked right in the door.
5: Sam, darling, I was so worried when I found you'd left there. I saw you at the funeral and I thought you'd be here.
1: And the guy was with you? Was he worried, too?
5: Oh, he did. That was Dr. Jessman. Sam, you've been out for 2 days and I've been... Oh, Sam, you got away from it all. You've escaped, darling.
1: Yeah, they're burying me right now. I'm dead.
5: It's so wonderful, Sam.
1: Only one thing. Where do you sit?
5: Hmm?
1: The caper. I was supposed to burn up in that fire, and what was left was supposed to look enough like Theodore J. Swann, class of 1936 Toledo, Ohio, to let beneficiary Chester Swann collect a nice pile of insurance money.
5: Sam, what are you talking about? Who is Theodore J.? What did you say?
1: Chester's only living relative. They're burying him right now. Somebody lost his caper. You want to tell me?
5: Sally, I was at the house the night of the fire, working on my foggy picture. You didn't see me when you went in, and later on you didn't come out. And I went over...
1: I was on the floor, and a man was bending over me.
5: He changed clothes with you, Santa, and I screamed, and he pulled out a gun, and I hit him with a hoe. And I dragged you out and on.
1: And then what happened?
5: I put you in my car and took you home. I was going to phone the police, but I decided it was something you were working on, and I went back to the house, and it...
1: And it was burning, and you knew the man you'd hit on the head was in there.
5: Believe me, Sam, I didn't know the house was going to burn down. I wouldn't kill anybody, Sam. I only wanted
1: to... You only wanted to help me, and you did right, Angel.
5: Oh, Sam.
1: That's all right. I'm your witness. You didn't start the fire.
5: Somebody really started it?
1: Chester. He thought it was me lying on the floor in there. The bank tells me he's about to go busted. He figured this one out with his nephew to scare up some insurance, though. I'm about the same size.
5: Hold me. It's been horrible. This is the kind of thing I was trying to paint. Now I'm smack dab up against it and I'm sick. I'm scared.
1: Easy, easy.
5: Sam, you're really dead. There is our way out, Sam. Just leave now. Let it go the way it is. They all think you're dead.
2: Oh, dear.
1: Huh?
2: But we know different.

0: Huh?
1: But we know different, don't we, Mr. Spade?
0: He was holding a Navy Colt revolver in front of him with both hands. I couldn't make up my mind to rush him and count on his bad aim or stand still and be a perfect target while I tried to talk him out of it. Either way, he was a crazy man with a gun. He was getting ready to use it.
2: Sam, he's going to kill us.
0: Quiet,
1: because my nephew was stupid enough to wear your watch and your suit when he exchanged clothes with you, I'm going to lose the Von Tongue.
0: And that puts you in quite a spot, doesn't it, Mr. Swan?
1: Until a moment ago, yes, but now. Mr. Spade, the newspapers all say you're dead. The death certificate says the same thing. All of your friends are following your casket and my nephew's corpse to the cemetery at this very moment. Everybody expects you to be dead, Mr. Spade.
0: Thanks to you, Mr. Swan.
1: But now, nobody would miss you if I killed you.
2: I'd miss you, Sam.
1: But I'd have to kill you, too.
2: Oh.
1: Did you notice you're still wearing Theodore's clothes, even his ring? Why, Mr. Spade, I could kill you and put you in a fire somewhere and collect my insurance on Theodore now, couldn't I?
0: No. Why, that's a terrible thing to think.
1: Huh?
0: Oh, you're not reasoning properly, Chester. You really aren't. How would you explain the meaning? You just said you'd have to kill her. And what about the coroner's office? You know how they are.
1: But if I...
0: And don't forget the medical examiner's got something to say, too. Not to mention the fact that you'd have to really burn me up to cover up the bullet hole. And furthermore, Chester, when you shoot me, if you happen to hit a rib and chip off some bone, they'd know I was shot before, and then homicide would be in on it.
1: Oh, no, stop. Nothing works for me. I'm a failure.
0: Oh, go ahead, Mr. Swan. Let it all out. You'll feel better. And he's still crying in his cell downtown. Period. End of report.
2: Oh, Sam, you were so brave. You actually stood there and talked that crazy man out of murdering you. You were wonderful.
0: True, Effie? Amy thinks so, too. She's going to do me in oils when they let her out of the pokey.
2: Amy, Dale? But
0: oh, technical charge of an involuntary manslaughter. I'll spring her as soon as the coroner's inquest is completed. Dear Amy.
2: Did you make good fudge, Sam?
0: Fudge? Oh, that was the least of it.
2: Oh? What do you mean?
0: After the fudge.
2: What the?
0: Panucci. Oh, boy, oh, boy. Say, go type that up, sweetheart, while I see if there's any mention of my miraculous resuscitation on the radio page. Go. There certainly is a mention of Sam Spade on the radio page for Friday. Sam Spade is one more in the list of great shows to join up in NBC's Parade of the Stars. Have you heard the big show? This Sunday, the big show comes your way once again on NBC. Listen to just a few of the star names who will be appearing this week. Bob Hope, Jimmy Durante, Perry Como, Jose Ferrer, Mindy Carson, Eddie Cantor, Meredith Wilson and his orchestra, and many, many more. And, of course, your MC once again will be the lady who invented the snappy retort, Tallulah Bankhead. Yes, it's the big show. It's big in music, big in drama, and big in comedy. Be sure to hear the big show Sunday. Good. I will sign it and you will keep it always to remind you that I'm still here.
2: Oh, Sam.
0: Living, breathing, brave and handsome. A paradise. Mm.
2: Sam, what will we do about the mail?
0: The mail? What mail? Where?
2: All the letters and postcards and telegrams and all that came in when people thought you... Oh, what will we do? When they thought you...
0: Oh, there's been enough tears tonight.
2: Eh? Oh, Sam, it's so good to have you back. Will you be the same as you always were?
0: Well, I'm going to try.
2: But because then you can't help but be, like they say, the greatest private detective of them all.
0: We'll see.
2: Good night.

The Adventures of Sam Spade are produced, edited, and directed by William Spear. Sam Spade was played by Stephen Dunn. The ring title is Effie. Script for tonight's adventure by E. Jack Newman. Musical scoring by Lud Gluskin, conducted by Frank Wirth.

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0: presenting Orson Welles as the Third Man. The Lives of Harry Lime. The fabulous stories of the immortal character originally created in the motion picture The Third Man, with zither music by Anton Kara.
1: That was the shot that killed Harry Lime. He died in a sewer beneath Vienna, as those of you know who saw the movie The Third Man. Yes, that was the end of Harry Lime. But it was not the beginning. No. He had many lives. And I can tell you about all of them. How do I know? Because my name is Harry.

finally once told me I was a poet. But he was so wrong. Poets are always singing about daffodils and brooks and skylarks and the women they're faithful to in their fashion. A sort of merry widow waltz. I, if I sang at all, would sing about money and the women I've known. But in an offbeat rhythm, money and women. Somehow they go together, and neither's much use without the other, is it? At least that's the stuff that Harry Lyme sings about. Those are the themes to which he dances in life's ballet. Sometimes pleasant, occasionally a little painful. Like that time in Tehran.

0: And now,
1: Orson Welles as Harry Lime, the third man. In every frame has a silver lining.
2: It was in Tehran. That was some years ago. I'd just come there, and I was pretty sure that in a country with all that oil and all that intrigue, with so many people playing the game of empire building and empire busting, I could promote something that suited my special talents. I was walking along the street when I heard some shouting. A small, frightened man, out of breath and frantic, came wheeling around the corner and piled into me head on. Hey there!
3: What's the... Where's the fire? Now for my way.
2: Hey, not so fast. Pappas, don't you recognize me?
3: Harry Lime.
2: Right. Who's after you?
3: The devil? The police are chasing me. Here, take this.
2: Okay, what is it?
3: $50,000 worth of opium.
2: What's that?
3: Opium. $50,000 worth. Take it.
2: Well, what am I going
3: to
2: do with it?
3: Then if they catch me, they'll have to let me go. Tonight at 7:30, bring it to the Grand Hotel. My principals will be there, and we'll cut you in.
2: Okay, I'm with you. Beat it now. Duck down this alley.
3: Thank you, Harry. Tonight at 7:30.
2: Tonight at 7:30. You. Hey, you, just a minute. You're the police, aren't you?
4: Yes.
2: Are you chasing the little man who ran around the corner here, the one in the dirty white suit?
4: Yes, yes. You saw him?
2: He went down that alley.
4: Come, down the alley.
2: I waited until the police disappeared, and then I did some running on my own account to my hotel. I repacked my bag, making certain to conceal among my handkerchiefs and shirts the package my friend Pappas had been so kind as to give me. Then... Hello, desk. Mr. Lime, in room 1123. I want a reservation on the 2 o'clock plane for Paris. Yes, I know I've just arrived, but I'm leaving now.

0: I was now the sole owner of $50,000 worth of opium. In Paris, I could protect myself to some extent because of connections. And the other problem I had was how to smuggle it into America, where I knew I'd be able to get the best price for it. In Paris, I set about to find some likely tourist into whose luggage I'd be able to put my package. It took me 3 days to find my American. Very lovely-looking American, outside a cafe. A lovely, fresh, unspoiled girl sat watching the Parisian sea. Some men would merely have looked at her hungrily until the cafe closed. Not Harry Lyme. Hello?
1: Do I know you?
0: My name is Harry Lyme.
1: I don't know you.
0: Right. I just introduced myself.
1: Perhaps I should warn you that I'm waiting for my parents.
0: Oh, good. Fine. I'd very much like to meet your parents.
1: You are rude, aren't you?
0: You don't really believe that. You know, a man can see a girl and know that this is the girl. One they've always felt must be somewhere on earth, the one they've never met and always wanted to meet. But he doesn't speak, and she goes away, and he never sees her again. So is it rudeness if he speaks to her? Is it wisdom?
1: You're very bold.
0: Well, I hope I'm also convincing. I very much want to be. Can I sit down?
1: Well, since my parents are coming.
0: Thank you. It's better. Now, maybe I ought to know your name.
1: Helen Bowe.
0: How do you do? American?
1: Of course.
0: I'm from New York, but you're not.
1: How can you tell?
0: Because you're unselfconscious, because you're direct and simple in the best sense of that word. You're not from a large city, but you're not a farm girl either. You're from a small city. Probably the Midwest, right?
1: I'm from Youngstown.
0: See?
1: You're very clever.
0: No. I'm interested, that's all. So interested that I can't be satisfied with anything less than a close and complete study of you.
1: Oh, you make me sound like a picture in the Louvre.
0: Well, you're much too natural for that. I hope you're going to be in Paris for a while.
1: Well, we're leaving in about a week, I think.
0: Doesn't give me much time. Tell me, are your parents due here any minute?
1: No. I'm supposed to meet them here in an hour, but I didn't know where else to go.
0: Good. We have an hour, then. At least an hour.
1: For what?
0: For me to show you Paris. Come on.
1: Well, really?
0: Let's make it more than an hour. Let's leave a note for them. We can meet them later at your hotel, and I'll take you all to dinner.
1: Goodness, you're so sudden, so abrupt.
0: I haven't much time with you, you know. Only a week. Garçon? We went to the garden of the Tuileries. Though I was tempted to see whether I could wean this girl away from her parents for the whole evening, I for once acted the perfect gentleman. Refinement is one of my many skills. Boring, but useful in my trade. This girl and her Midwestern parents were perfect to smuggle the opium into the U.S. for me, so I questioned her with real interest about herself and her family.
1: My brother Jack was killed in the war. We came over here to see his grave.
0: I was very solicitous. I knew that Americans are always happy to meet compatriots abroad. All Americans, but I, that is, and this time even I was delighted. I took her back to a hotel, met her parents, took them all to dinner.
2: Yes, sir, Mr. Lyon. I tell you, there's no place like Youngstown. Isn't that right, Mother?
3: It's a nice town. I mean, it's nice.
0: And you, Helen? You like your hometown, too?
1: Why, I...
2: Of course she does. Why shouldn't she? She was born there.
1: Oh, Daddy, that's no reason for liking a place. I do like it, though.
3: Helen's had some of the nicest times back home, Mr. Lyon. I mean, she's really enjoyed herself with the young folks and all, I mean.
0: Hey, I'm getting jealous.
2: You come to Youngstown, Mr. Lyon. We'll show you what living can be.
3: I mean, among real folks, Mr. Lyon. Mm.
0: They were perfect for my gag. Real homespun boobs who wouldn't suspect I'd planned anything in their luggage and would not be suspected by customs officials. I knew after 5 minutes that I had the answer to my problem. After dinner, they took me back to the hotel suite, and here in a city full of the greatest art treasures in the world, I was made to exclaim over the family photograph albums that they'd brought from Youngstown.
3: This picture was taken at the picnic grove, Mr. Lyme. See Dad and his white flannel, see?
2: Yep. Wore my ice cream pants that day.
0: Oh, this picture doesn't do justice to Helen.
1: Oh, you're making fun of
0: her. No, I'm not making fun at all.
2: Easy to see which member of the family this young fella's interested in. Eh, Mother?
0: Now you're embarrassing me.
1: Oh, personally, I think it would be impossible to embarrass you, Mr. Lyme.
0: Call me Harry, won't you, Helen?
1: That's an example of what I mean.
3: Oh, Mr. Lyme, here's a picture of our poor dead boy.
2: Jack.
0: Oh, he's a fine-looking boy. That's a wonderful picture. Why haven't you had it framed?
2: It would look nice in a frame, wouldn't it?
0: I sure would. Say, maybe I could get one for you.
1: Oh, no.
0: Why not? I know where I can get a beauty, and over here things don't cost like they do in the States. So we don't have to settle that now, do we? Right now, all I'd like to do is to have you all agree to be my guests on a tour of the city tomorrow.
2: I'd like that first rate.
0: And one other thing, with your permission and with Helen's consent, of course, I'd like to take Helen to the Folies Bergère right now.
3: Well, that's up to Helen.
1: Oh, I'd like it very much.
0: Oh, that's great. Go.

0: two or three days I was in solid with the family, and so the day before they were to leave for Cherbourg, take the boat for New York, I felt I could move in with my presence. It was a silver frame, good-sized one, a thick one, a hollow one, for the boy's picture. In my room, I opened the little package I'd received from Pappas and concealed its contents in the hollow of the frame. Then I visited the Bolt family in their suite.
1: Well, this is a wonderful present, Lon.
0: I'm glad you like it.
2: Oh, thank you, Harry. It's such a beautiful frame.
3: You've done this so we can have Jack's picture on the piano back home. I mean, it's the nicest thing that's happened on the whole trip.
0: Oh, believe me, it's my pleasure.
2: Oh, see how the picture fits. Isn't it nice?
1: Wonderful. Jim Dan.
2: Oh.
0: Now, what time do you leave for Sherbrooke?
1: Bright and early tomorrow morning.
0: I've been thinking I'd like to go with you, if I may.
2: Oh, no.
0: See you all.
1: No. There's no need.
2: Oh, you'll be seeing us in Youngstown when you come back to America, Harry.
3: Of course. We don't want to put you out. You'd rather stay in Paris.
0: Oh, but, my dear people, I'd rather not stay in Paris. I'd rather be with you. I want to wave goodbye to you as you sail.
1: Well, it's very nice of you, Harry, but I...
0: Oh, no, I insist.
2: Well, Mother, I think if he insists, well, that is a compliment to us. If Harry insists...
0: And I do.
2: Then we've got to let him come. Don't you see that? Don't you agree, Father?
1: Well, I guess I do. Okay, young fella.
0: Gee, thanks.

0: I wanted to go to Sherbrooke. Do I have to tell you? Because I never believed in leaving anything to chance. I had to know which suitcase the picture with the silver frame got packed in. I was determined to put them on the boat. So I went to Sherbrooke the night before they were to sail. I walked with Helen down by the wharves.
1: So still tonight.
0: Mm. The night is holding its breath for us all.
1: Our last night.
0: Yes. The last night is sad, of course, but there is something beautiful about it, too, isn't there?
1: There's always something beautiful about sadness.
0: Yes, I know. And Helen, I'd like to make believe tonight. I'd like to pretend that this is the end.
1: Well, that we're never going to see each other again?
0: Mm.
1: Could be.
0: Oh, I don't mean it, but even though I'd soon come to you in Youngstown, even though we might soon be married, I want to say goodbye to you tonight, the way a man says goodbye to a girl he loves and will never see again.
1: Oh, I know how you feel. I feel that way, too. Harry, darling.
0: Helen. Look at me, Helen.
1: Yes. Oh, kiss me, Harry.

I delivered her finally into the hands of her parents, and before we had a nightcap together, I helped them pack, helped them put the frame I'd bought them, the opium they didn't know about, to a certain suitcase. Tomorrow I'd put them on a boat, then I'd take the plane to America, and before they arrived, I'd have certain friends of mine ready to hijack that suitcase as soon as they got it through the customs. Everything was working for the best, in the best of all possible worlds. I slept well. The next morning, quite early, I went to my room.

0: Monsieur, you must not make so much noise.
1: Well, I'm trying to rouse my friends.
0: But, monsieur, that room is vacant.
1: Nonsense. The Bolts are staying here.
0: No, monsieur. They have left at 2 o'clock this morning. See? I show you.
1: Vacant.
0: Oui, they are gone.
1: I stood there in the doorway looking into the room vacated by my erstwhile friends. And in my mind's ear, I heard the voice of Pappas.
2: My principals will meet you tonight in the Grand Hotel.
1: They met me, all right. They met me, Pappas's principals, and took me. Perhaps Pappas, who knew me well, had told them that I liked a pretty face. Now they were gone, and so was my opium. And so was my $50,000. I advanced into that room.
0: But, monsieur, you have no right in here.
1: Yeah, does this give me the right?
0: Oh, thank you, monsieur, thank you. Can I help you in any way, monsieur?
1: Yeah, I'm looking for something.
0: Oui, and for what?
1: I don't know. Clues.
0: Here is this picture on the floor, monsieur.
1: Ah, Brother Jack. If they'd only left the frame around that picture.
0: Ah, monsieur?
1: Never mind. Now, what's this?
0: What?
1: On the desk blotter there. Someone was writing on a paper over this blotter, and he bore down hard. Let's see. See if we can make it out.
0: 23
1: Rue de Cachure. Now, say, I'm off.
0: Mais, monsieur! Ah, ces Américains!

0: The Rue de Pêcheur in Marseille is a short and quiet street, quiet to the point of being suspicious. A street with more vacant lots than dilapidated frame houses in need of paint. Number 23 was there. A house with streaked windows, a house seemingly deserted. No one was watching, so I mounted the steps of the porch with my automatic in my hand.
1: How do you like?
0: Hello, Pappas. This gun has real bullets in it. I'm coming in.
1: Come in, yes. Come in.
0: Okay. Where are they?
1: Who?
0: People you're holding prisoner. Pappas, I've come to take them out. Where's that girl? Where are they?
1: In that room.
0: Okay, lead on, McPappas. Open the door.
2: Harry!
0: Hello, darling. Hello, Mother and Father.
3: Now, wait a minute. We'll make a deal with you.
0: Over in the corner, Pappas.
2: We always intended to cut you in.
4: Oh, that's a silly thing to say. Grace, he knows better.
0: Grace, huh? Not Mother. I'm relieved.
3: Fine. Listen to me.
0: And there's the opium right on the table, still in the frame. Well, thank you, one and all.
4: Oh, now, wait a minute. There's a man coming to pick up that opium and give us the money for it. He's due here any minute. When you knocked, we thought he'd come.
3: He's paying American prices, Lyon.
2: Yes, and we'll cut you in. We always intended to.
3: What do you say, Lyon?
1: It's a good deal for you, Harry.
0: Yeah, sounds like a good deal.
3: Ah.
0: For me.
3: What do you mean?
0: Open the door to that next room, Helen. That's fine. It'd be nice to tie you people up in here.
2: Oh, no, you don't realize.
3: Lyon, you're not serious.
4: Oh, Harry, please.
1: No, it's no use to argue with Harry. I know him. He's nothing on this man.
0: Come on, all of you, in here. All right, now all of you set to work tearing down these drapes. Come on, hop to it. Helen.
2: Well?
0: You're going to tie them up.
4: And then you'll tie me up?
0: How would you like to come with me?
2: Do you mean it?
0: I mean it. We could be an excellent team. Nobody more innocent looking than you, and nobody more full of excellent ideas for making use of your innocent appearance than I. What do you say?
4: All right, Harry, it's a deal.
1: Oh, it's a dirty double cross.
2: I'll pick you up off the
0: street. Shut up. Shut up. All right, Helen, tie him up. Gag him.
4: All right, darling. Glad to.
0: She tied them well, and afterwards she and I went into the other room and waited for the messenger with the money.
4: Oh, it's going to be a merry life.
0: Oh, it is that. It is that. You know, it's a relief, Helen.
4: What is?
0: Discovering that you're not a little maiden from Youngstown. I can like you just as much this way, more, but it's fine not pretending.
4: Oh, you pretended well.
0: Not half so well as you.
4: Do you love me, Harry?
0: Now, there you are. A woman can have all the wickedness and all the terrible, precocious knowledge of a street urchin, and still she remains a woman. Do I love you? Yes, Helen, I love you.
4: I'm glad.
0: I have a soft spot, you see. I could have left you in that room with the others. I could have taken all the money for myself, but I love you.
4: Oh, I'm glad you have that soft spot. And I am a woman, really. Well, there's messenger.
0: Come on. Oh, no, wait a minute. My automatic. Never can tell when you're dealing with crooks. All right, let's go. I'll cover the door with a gun. You open it.
5: Nous sommes gendarmes.
4: Oh, police.
5: Put down that gun, monsieur. Take it from him, Jacques.
1: Très bien.
0: Now, gentlemen, wait now.
5: There will be no waiting, monsieur. We know you have opium here. We've been watching the house. We have also got the man who was here with the money.
4: Oh, Harry, what can we do?
0: Now, there, gentlemen, there is a clever girl.
4: What do you mean, Harry?
0: Do you hear her? She's making it sound as though I was one of them.
4: Harry!
5: What are you saying, monsieur?
0: Well, you saw me with the gun trained on her. I made her open the door, and I was going to take the messenger. Did not realize, of course, that you, the so efficient policeman, had already taken him. I made this girl confess to me where the opium was hidden.
4: He's lying. He lured me here. He's been making love to me.
5: I want the truth, Mama.
0: You won't get it from her, gentlemen.
4: You said you loved me. You said we were to be married.
0: Gentlemen, this is a most wicked liar. In the back room, you will find the rest of her gang, tied up as I tied them myself. You can easily trace this girl to these people. She's gone everywhere on the continent with them, pretending to be the daughter of the two of them. Is that a lie, young lady?
4: You...
0: Uh-uh.
5: Monsieur, if your story is true, France will be most great.
0: Oh, it's quite all right. That's quite all right. You'll find the gang back there.
5: Jacques, you stay here with these people. I myself will go and see.
0: By the way, Captain.
6: Yes?
0: Just in case you're wondering about my angle in this, I believe your so gracious country offers a reward in cases like this.
5: That is true.
0: I do hope you'll be able to put it through for me quite speedily, Captain. I really shouldn't stay in Marseille much longer.
5: I will do my best, monsieur.
0: Thank you very much.
4: Dirty, dirty swine, Harry.
0: Oh, now, easy does it, darling. I'm a realist. You know, my sweet, though you are so beautiful, I'm afraid I cannot undertake to wait for you to get out of whatever Bastille is about to embrace you. After all, there's a time for everything. There's a time for seeing Paris. There's a time for making love, a time for sentiment. There's time for you. In about 10 years, I should think. So long, dear.

0: And now, Harry Lime.
1: Now, by the way, there's a postscript to that story. I told you once before I don't approve of dope, and you may have thought from this little adventure that I'd gone against my principles. Really, you should know me better by now. Harry Lime may be a trifle underweight on some of the virtues, but touch upon his principles, and I warn you, watch out. The police, of course, got the dope. But even if they hadn't arrived at that rather dramatic moment, I'll let you in on a secret. I'd already come to a decision. I was going to claim that police reward anyway. Of course, I may have been influenced by reading about the size of the reward and also by the size of the risk. You know, the way things are going, it may pay to be honest. Which all goes to prove that even Harry Lyme may not be incorruptible. Do you see what I mean?

0: Is that proper farmhouse cheddar?
1: No, I don't think so.
0: What about that?
1: No. It's quite nice, though.
0: Is it? Do you think I might try a piece? I'll have 2 ounces, please.
2: Jacob's, the cream of cream crackers.
3: Duel. Duel for floors. Duel cleans and polishes in one go, because it's a floor cleaner and a polish all in one. Duel, 2 and 6.
4: Once upon a time there was an engineer.
5: Choo-choo Charlie was his name, we hear.
4: He had an engine and he sure had fun. He used good and plenty candy to make his train run.
6: Charlie says, love my good and plenty. Charlie says, really rings the bell. Charlie says, love my good and plenty. Don't know any other candy that I love so well.
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0: Ladies and gentlemen, the story you are about to hear is true. Only the names have been changed to protect the innocent.
1: Fatima Cigarettes, best of all long cigarettes, brings you Dragnet.
0: You're a detective sergeant. You're assigned to Narcotics Bureau. A vicious criminal has resumed operations in your city. His profession, dealer in narcotics. You know his name. You know he's guilty. Your job, prove it.
2: If you want a long cigarette, smoke the best of all long cigarettes. Smoke Fatima. Fatima is the long cigarette which contains the finest Turkish and domestic tobaccos, superbly blended to make Fatima extra mild. And that's why Fatima has a much different, much better flavor and aroma than any other long cigarette. That's why Fatima has more than doubled its smokers, coast to coast. So, if you want a long cigarette, smoke the best of all long cigarettes. Smoke Fatima.
1: Dragnet, the documented drama of an actual crime. For the next 30 minutes, in cooperation with the Los Angeles Police Department, you will travel step by step on the side of the law through an actual case from official police files. From beginning to end, from crime to punishment, Dragnet is the story of your police force in action.
3: It was Thursday, January 21st. It was cold in Los Angeles. We were working the night watch out of Narcotics Bureau. My partner's Ben Romero. The boss is Thad Brown, chief of detectives. My name's Friday. I was on the way back into work, and it was 3:49 p.m. when I got to the main lobby of the City Hall, public phone booth.

0: Hello?
1: Oh, Ma, this is Joe.
0: Joseph, you said you were going to be home at 4 o'clock.
1: Oh, I couldn't help it, Ma. They changed the schedule. I got my stuff all right. Thanks for packing it.
0: Well, I put your socks and your clean T-shirts on the bed. Did you put them in your bag?
1: Yeah, I got them.
0: Got them off the clothesline right after you called. They weren't quite dry, or I would have packed them for you.
1: I got them all right. Listen, Ma, I'll call you whenever I get the chance, now don't worry.
0: How long are you going to be gone?
1: I haven't any idea. Maybe a month. All depends.
0: How can I get in touch with you?
1: You can't. Call Ben. He'll get the message to me somehow.
0: Where is it you're going, Joseph?
1: Well, I'm not going anyplace, Ma. I'll be right here in the city, but I just won't be able to come home for a little while. It's a special job.
0: Oh, like the last time.
1: Yeah.
0: Well, you be careful now. Watch what you order when you're eating out in those awful restaurants.
1: Yes.
0: And get your rest.
1: Yes,
0: you
1: ma'am.
0: Need plenty of rest.
1: Yeah, okay, Ma. I'll be all right.
0: I was shopping today. I bought a nice loin roast for dinner tomorrow night. Now, you won't be here.
1: Well, why don't you invite the neighbors over, the Newtons? That'd be good company for you.
0: Maybe I'll ask your Aunt Elizabeth over.
1: Yeah. Now, don't worry. If you want to get in touch with me, you deliver the message to Ben, okay?
0: Yes. All right. What kind of work you be doing? It's going to be dangerous?
1: Oh, it's just another job, Ma. It'll work out. I'll call you when I can.
0: All right, Joseph. And be careful now. Take care of yourself.
1: Yeah, you too. Goodbye, Ma.
0: Joseph. Bye.
1: I left the phone booth and started down the corridor. I went up a short flight of stairs and turned left. The afternoon crowd in the city hall seemed heavier than usual. I walked past the elevators and turned right down another corridor. It was 3:58 p.m. when I got to room 24, Narcotics Bureau. Captain White?
2: Hi, Joe.
1: You want to take these?
2: Yeah, sure.
1: My badge.
2: Okay.
1: There's all my identification. And my gun.
2: Right. I'll take care of them for you.
1: These clothes look all right?
2: Just a minute. Now, let's see. Yeah. I don't like that tie. Romero?
3: Yes, Gipper?
2: Let's see your tie. Yeah, swap with Friday, will you, Ben?
4: Oh, Christmas tie's pretty loud.
1: Mine's not.
2: That's the idea. Here. Here's some stuff to carry in your pocket. Social Security card, ID card, all made out to Joe Kyber.
1: Mm-hmm.
2: Some book matches from St. Louis, a couple from Reno, Nevada.
1: Okay.
2: You pick up another gun?
4: I'm loaning my 25 automatic.
1: It's small. It's easy to carry.
2: Suit yourself. I don't have to tell you to be careful.
1: No.
2: It's a chance we've been waiting for, Joe. A lot depends on you.
1: I'll do what I can.
2: Just one thing I want to tell you. Take your time. Take all the time you need. Don't push it.
1: I understand. No time limit.
2: Your time's up when they find out who you are.
1: Captain Lynn White and I left the Narcotics Bureau together with Ben and Johnny Bingham. We went down the hall to the office of Chief of Detectives Thad Brown. As in most major narcotic cases, the plan involved the coordinated work of all three offices, the federal, state, and our own local bureau. The operation involved a great many men and a lot of time. When we got to the Chief of Detectives' office, two men were with him. Bill Craig, the agent in charge of the Federal Bureau of Narcotics for the Southern California area, and Inspector Virgil Beckner, head of the State Narcotics Bureau for our district. All of us had one common goal, the apprehension and conviction of two men, Arthur Belmont and Ralph Costello. The first man on the list, Ralph Costello. Chief Brown outlined the overall plan.
5: Craig, your federal men have been tracking Costello off and on for 3 years now. Bex of your state agents. Same for our men.
6: This time we can't afford to miss.
7: You figure an undercover man working locally? That right, Chief?
5: Yeah, Craig. You'll start right from the bottom, work up the line till he gets to Costello, if he gets there. Beck?
6: Where are you going to start?
5: Kevin White, would you lay it out for Beck and Craig?
2: Yeah. Friday here is going to handle the job. He's got his full instructions. Joe, you want to fill him in?
1: All right. I'll make my first contact tonight. I'll meet in a bar down on South Pico with another one of our undercover men, Benny Arredondo. He'll introduce me as Joe Kyber to one of his informants. The informant is supposed to help get me into the Flats gang.
7: The same bunch running on the south end of town?
5: Yeah, small-time peddlers. Be curious. A little bit of everything. Go on, Friday.
1: When I get in the gang, I run with them until I find out where and how they make their buys.
7: After you get a contact, you make buys all the way up the line and get as close as you can to the top.
1: Yeah, that's right.
5: You worked out your contact with us?
2: He knows that under no conditions will he be seen around the department here.
1: It's been set up that I have a hotel room lined up down on the east side. Romero here and Captain White will be my only contact with the office. I'll be using the name Joe Kyber.
6: Sounds all right to me. How about you, Craig?
7: How about that informant, Friday? Can you count on him?
1: No, Dondo thinks a lot of him. He says he's a good man.
7: He's the first rung on the ladder. He's got to be solid.
1: Well, if he's not, we won't have fire to fall.
5: Depends on how you look at it. You can kill yourself in the bathtub.
1: 8 p.m. Thursday, January 21st. I checked in at the Casino Hotel on Terminal Street. I registered as Joe Kyber, Omaha, Nebraska. I was given the key for room 5. The rent was $7 a week. I unpacked a few things I had in my bag and went down the hall and took a shower. I went down to the lunchroom on the corner. I had an egg sandwich and a cup of coffee. It was 11:18 p.m. when I walked into Blue Wright's Bar and Grill. I ordered a beer and sat down. I watched the missing persons program on the television set above the bar.
3: Lose somebody, Kyber?
1: Hello, Benny.
3: Been here long?
1: I just got here. Where's your boy?
3: Sitting over there with that fella in the blue suit. Name's Gene.
1: Who is the guy in the blue suit?
3: One of the Flats gang.
1: Hmm.
3: Gene's lining up your introduction now. Guy's name is Ludwig. I call him Lud. He knows me as Steve.
1: Right. What do we do?
3: Sit tight till Gene gives us the word. The tie of yours looks like it's on fire.
1: Look all right?
3: I wouldn't wear it. Lud would. Get in the hotel, okay?
1: Yeah, all set. Room 5.
3: Gene, watch us. Let's go.
1: Okay.
8: Hi, Steve. So your boy got here?
3: Yeah. Gene, meet Joe Kyber.
8: Hi.
3: This is Lud. Joe Kyber. Lud.
9: Sit down. You like the fights, Kyber?
1: Yeah. They got nothing out here in that line. I used to go to the Garden when I was east.
9: I got some fine cards at the Legion.
1: Where?
9: Hollywood Legion, Friday night. Some classy-looking fighters out there.
1: Where is that?
9: Out in Hollywood. Nice little stadium.
1: Yeah. I'd like to go with you sometime.
9: Tomorrow?
1: I got a date. Maybe next week.
9: Bring her along. A lot of women go.
1: Not this one.
9: Okay.
3: Are you guys hungry?
8: I could eat.
9: Yeah.
3: Joe?
1: Sure. How about here?
9: Nobody eats here.
1: That steam table over there. The stuff smells pretty good.
9: So does garbage if the wind's blowing the other way. Let's get a fresh-tip sandwich, huh?
8: How about Galbraith over on Sotelo?
3: Okay. How about you guys?
1: Sure.
9: Let's go.
1: All right.
9: You from the east, Kyber?
1: Omaha, Memphis, all around.
9: Yeah. You don't talk very much.
1: You do.
9: You talk tough. Are you tough?
1: Sometimes.
9: This place we're going to go eat, sometimes the meat's tough, too.
1: Yeah?
9: Just like a piece of tough meat, you can always cut it down to size.
1: The following week at the fights, I met some of the other members of the Flats gang. They were a typical group of hoodlums. Unlike fiction writers have portrayed them, generally gangs of this type do not operate under a gang leader. Each member considers himself the best of the lot. For all practical purposes, they didn't need a leader. But as in any group, some men are more dominant than others. Lud was one of these. Because of his tough manner, I observed that the gang members placed confidence in Lud. It was then that I decided that I had to be tougher than he was if the gang was going to accept me. 5 weeks went by, March 7th. There was still no mention by any of them that they were either using or dealing in narcotics.
9: Come on in, Kyber. Sit down.
1: Lud?
9: Kyber, meet Jerry Phil.
10: Hi.
1: I picked up the tickets for the basketball game tonight.
9: Good seats?
1: Yeah, they look okay.
10: Got an extra, Ducky? Maybe I tag along.
9: Yeah, we got 4.
10: You look kind of sad, Kyber.
9: He always looks that way. First he was tough, now he's sad.
1: Oh, you and that mouth. You know it all, don't you?
9: No offense. You look a little low.
10: I don't know about you, Kyber, but I'm a little under par. I'm going to have myself a pop. You interested?
1: No, I don't use it.
9: Why don't you try it? You might get a kick out of it.
1: I have. It's all right going up, but it's nothing coming down.
10: That's where you make a mistake. Stay up. Don't come down. Hello.
9: You heard what he said, Jerry. You don't like it.
10: How does he know? He never stayed up long enough.
9: Take your pop and shut up.
10: You talk about Kyber trying to be tough. You think you're the big wheel around here.
9: That's enough.
10: Better quit giving orders, Lud. You know better than the rest.
9: Look, little man, knock off that kind of talk and keep us both happy.
10: Sure. The boss, man.
9: You know, I got one positive way to shut you up.
1: Why don't you two quit?
9: This concerns me and Phil. You keep your mouth shut.
1: Well, don't get mad at me. I only wanted to save an argument.
9: Canada, I see.
1: Now, look, big mouth, you can push Phil around, but not me.
9: Now you're playing the tough guy again, ain't you?
1: Why don't you go over there and sit down, huh?
9: You set me down, punk.
1: All right, now listen to me, both of you. I'm tired of being talked down to like a junior member of the firm. You either treat me equal or leave me alone. You understand?
10: You had it coming, Lud.
9: Yeah.
1: I put that bottle down, Lud.
10: Where'd you get the gun? You carry that thing right along?
1: Right along. Put it down, Lud.
9: Okay. I'm long on memory, Kyber. Remember that.
1: Yeah, and I'm real short on patience with you.
10: Well, I still ain't had my pop. Better hurry. I don't want to miss the game. You got good seats, sir, Cabo. They're not too low. I can't see nothing if they're too low.
1: Don't worry, you'll be high enough. 2 months went by. By playing the tough guy, I gained a great deal of prestige in the eyes of the other gang members. Jerry Fell made sure that all the members heard about that episode up in Lud's room. Dealers and users of narcotics rarely carry guns. The members of the Flats gang were small-time peddlers and users. They're referred to as mules or small fry. When they found that I carried a gun at all times, they were impressed. They considered me one of them. Since the very beginning of my undercover work, I met weekly with Ben Romero and Captain Lynn White of the Narcotics Bureau. I would be picked up at a different location each time, making sure that I wasn't followed, and we would remain in the car and drive around in a remote section of the city, discussing my progress with the gang. During this first three-month period, under the pretext that I had plants to furnish, I made two small narcotics buys, one for $13 and one for $8. As soon as the purchases were made, I would mark them for identification, contact Ben, and then turn the narcotics over to him to be booked as evidence by the property clerk at Central Division. Another month went by. Thursday, June 5th, 11 p.m. We had just returned from the midget auto races, and we were sitting around in Lud's room.
9: You mentioned something out at the races, Carver. Now, what's on your mind?
1: I told you, Lud, I need a half a dozen caps right away. I got people putting a bite on me. Old customers.
9: How old can they be? Only been out here 5 months, remember?
1: When they're hooked, they get to be old customers in a month.
9: I fixed up two buys with Morse for you. Tony says he can't handle anymore. Hasn't got enough around. You got on board late, you know. All of us are ahead of you.
1: Tony can get more. Who's his source?
9: Couple of guys, I know him.
1: How about an office to one of them?
9: You deal with Tony.
1: You said he hasn't got enough.
9: That's right, I did.
1: Okay, how much do you want?
9: They're your customers, what's it worth?
1: They'll pay. What's the guy's name?
9: Costello's one of them. He'll have enough for you.
1: Who's the other guy?
9: You deal with Costello for now.
1: Where can I meet him?
9: Marshall will set it up for you. I gotta meet him in an hour. Come in.
11: Police officers. Shake it down the hall.
9: What's the trouble?
11: Checking for a robbery suspect. Find anything, George?
12: Room's clean.
9: We don't know anything about a heist.
11: You'll have to come downtown and answer a few questions. What's the matter with you, fella? You look like we spoiled your party.
1: Yeah, you spoiled it.
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1: The chance of my being picked up while working on an undercover assignment was one which all of us had considered. Since only a handful of men out of some 5,000 working police officers in the department knew anything about our narcotics investigation, we knew that such an occurrence was not impossible. It's one of the chances we had to take. In this instance, we lost, and the critical meeting with one of the men we were after was forestalled. How long our detention at police headquarters would delay my meeting with Ralph Costello was anybody's guess. Could mean weeks or maybe months. I was booked on suspicion of 211 PC, robbery. So was Lud. The next afternoon, I was taken from cell block 10D2 to the interrogation room.
16: Come on in and sit down, Kuiper.
2: How are you, Friday?
1: It was a tight squeeze.
4: The booking number's been canceled, Joe. Print's been stopped.
1: Those two men from robbery who pulled me in, Wynn and Donahoe, I thought I was in trouble for a minute.
2: They had no idea you were in that room. Once they got up there, they had to follow through.
1: Well, they played it right. They remembered their etiquette.
2: Either one of them had said hello before you did, you might have been in big trouble.
1: Well, I'm in big trouble anyway. I had a meet all set with Costello. Almost set, anyway.
2: Just a case of bad timing in that pickup, huh?
1: Well, if they'd have got there 2 hours later, it might have been different.
4: Well, how do you stand now? How close are you to Costello?
1: I need some more money. I got to pay off Ludd.
2: And he'll take you to Costello if you pay the right price?
1: Yeah. Ludd's working through Morse. You know about him.
2: Remember, Friday, if there's any questions when you get back to that gang, you were booked for CCW. You're out on bail.
1: Yeah.
4: I got you another gun, Joe. 32 automatic. Okay?
1: Yeah, thanks. I couldn't go back with the same one. What about the federal and state men? How are they doing?
2: Pretty good. Federal men picked up Costello in Fresno. He was connected with a sale of 6 cans of H.
1: Mm-hmm. Not much heroin up there. No wonder Ludd can afford to hold me up. He knows there's a shortage down here.
2: Case isn't too strong against him. When it looked definite that we had him, they were going to call you off. He's out on bail.
1: And Costello's back down here now.
2: Yeah. Seems like we get our hands on the guy, but we can't hold him. Narcotics in their possession or under their control. That's what the book says. That's the way we got to get him.
1: We'll get him that way.
2: It's up to you now, Friday. Stay with it and keep your chin covered.
4: And if you need anything, Joe, call. Your mother's been over to the house for dinner a few times. She's okay.
1: Thanks. Tell her I'm all right, will you?
4: Sure. She worries a lot about you, Joe. Anything happened to you, and just about kill her.
1: That makes two of us. I'll see you. Before I left the city hall, Captain White drew out some more money from the Secret Service Fund. This fund is for the sole purpose of undercover work. This latest amount was for the narcotics buy that I hoped to make with Ralph Costello. An hour before I left, Ludd was released on a writ that he had arranged for. Saturday, June 7th, 9 a.m., I checked back into my room at the Casino Hotel. During the 3 weeks that followed, I kept asking Ludd to arrange a meeting for me with Tony Morse, the next man on the ladder on the way up to Costello. Ludd kept stalling me. Another week went by. Captain Lynn White, Ben, and I held our regular weekly meetings. On July 6th, Ludd told me that a meeting with Morse had finally been arranged for 8 p.m. that night. I called Ben and told him I'd meet him and the captain immediately after I talked with Morse. At 8 p.m., following the instructions Ludd had given me, I was in the downstairs waiting room at the subway terminal at 5th and Hill. I was told to wait for the apple vending machine.
12: Excuse me, mister.
1: Oh, yeah, sure.
12: Kiber?
1: Yeah, you Morse?
12: That's right. Want an apple?
1: No, no thanks.
12: Well, sit down.
1: All right.
12: Now, what'd you have in mind?
1: I got a couple of $100 to spend. Can you handle it?
12: Who sent you?
1: You know who sent me.
12: Sure I do. I just want to hear you say it.
1: Ludd.
12: We can handle it. What'd you have in mind?
1: I said $200 worth. That's 40 caps.
12: We got it.
1: None of that Mexican junk. I want European stuff.
12: You bought before. You'll take what we got.
1: That last buy I made through Ludd, the junk was cut to nothing. Can only use so much milk or sugar, you know.
12: By the time it got to you, it was probably cut pretty thin. So was the price you paid for it.
1: I'm not looking for bargains. I pushed to good people. I want good stuff.
12: You'll do better this time. You're not dealing with Ludd. Sure, we cut it. No more than anybody else. Not as much as Ludd.
1: When can I get it?
12: You got some sick people?
1: Couple.
12: Have it for you in an hour.
1: Where's the meat?
12: Got a watch?
1: Yeah.
12: What time you got?
1: 8:12.
12: Add a minute. Make it 13 after.
1: Okay.
12: An hour from now. 9:13, meet Ludd at Macy in Brooklyn on the corner. He'll tell you what to do.
1: Will Ludd have it?
12: Meet Ludd at 9:13. See you later, Kiber.
1: Oh, wait a minute. How do I know you're leveling?
12: How do we know you are?
1: I went out the front of the subway terminal building. I took a cab down to 7th and Main. I got off and walked into Pop Sherman's bar. I called the office and set up a meeting with Ben and the captain. I ordered a beer, paid for it, left my change in the bar, asked the bartender to watch it, told him I'd be right back. I went out the back way, crossed the alley, and got down to Los Angeles Street. I walked up to 9th and picked up a cab to take me to Fulton and Covina Avenue. I got out and walked 2 blocks. It was 8:41.
17: Yeah?
1: Hi.
17: You meet Morse?
1: Yeah.
17: Sure nobody tailed you?
1: I took all the precautions.
17: What's the setup?
1: Well, I'm not sure, and I don't have much time. I'm going to make the buy tonight.
17: When?
1: 9:13.
17: You don't have much time. Kind of rushing it, aren't they?
1: I figured I'd better play along.
4: Who's going to meet with?
1: Morse told me to meet Ludd at Macy in Brooklyn. Said that he'd carry it from there.
17: Costello in on it?
1: I don't know. You got it all.
17: All right. We'll start picking up the flats, gang. Everyone but Ludd.
4: What do you think?
1: Well, the way I got it figured, Morse is Costello's runner. He checked me out, and as far as I could tell, he thinks I'm okay.
17: Yeah.
1: I got a hunch Ludd's going to take me to either Morse again or Costello or possibly both. I don't know where the actual meet's going to be.
4: That means a tail job.
17: We'll have to pick you up at Macy in Brooklyn and stick with you until after Ludd leaves, if he does, and follow through with you.
1: Figure it wide, Skipper.
17: Don't worry, I know we're close. What time you got, Romero?
4: 9:10.
17: Turn down the next block.
4: Right.
17: Pull up here, Ben.
4: Okay.
17: Here you go, Friday. Keep your chin covered.
1: Yep.
10: friends of yours in the car?
3: Why?
10: I know them. They ain't friends of mine.
3: I didn't say I knew them.
10: I don't know the guy driving, but the other guy, I seen him lots. Just about 4 weeks ago, we all seen him. Huh? That fuzz, white, narcotics man.
3: Oh, yeah. Well, they've been riding me since they picked me up with a gun.
10: Won't do, cop. Narcotics man ain't got nothing on you. That was robbery, remember?
3: They got a make on me from Nebraska. They've been on me ever since I got here.
10: That figures. You're one of them.
3: All right, look, Jerry. I'll argue with you later. I'm in a hurry. I gotta meet Lud.
10: I tag along. I want to see Lud, too.
3: You gonna spill the Lud about what you think?
10: Maybe. I figure I owe it to him. I known him a lot longer than you. I know he ain't no cop.
3: And you're sure that I am?
10: I know you are. Let's see what Lud thinks.
3: Yeah. All right, come on. On your feet. Get out. I looked at my watch. It was 9:02. In 15 minutes, I had to meet Lud. I had to hit Jerry Fell. I couldn't take the chance of him getting to Lud before I did. I couldn't leave him. I couldn't take him with me. I pulled him to his feet and half dragged and half carried him 2 blocks before I spotted a patrolman. Hey, officer. Officer, over here.
18: Yeah, what's the trouble?
3: I'm Friday, Central Narcotics.
18: Yeah.
3: Take this man and get him downtown. Contact Chief Brown. He'll identify me. Serial number 2288. Friday, Narcotics. The suspect's name here is Jerry Fell. You got it?
18: Yeah, you got some kind of identification?
3: No, I haven't. Not a thing. It's a special duty.
18: I'm sorry, I don't know you. I have to hold you till I call in.
3: All right, but hurry, huh?
18: Call box right here. This is Carlson, box 117. Check on a matter with the Chief of Detectives Brown, will you? Yeah, that's right. I have a man here who identifies himself as Friday. What's your first name?
3: Joe Friday. Tell him to hurry.
18: Yeah. Joe Friday, Central Narcotics, serial number 2288. Says he's in a hurry, holding suspect Jerry Fell. Now, hold on.
3: Yeah, my watch says 9:05. What time you got?
18: I got 6 minutes after. It might be a little fast.
3: Any cab stands around here?
18: 4 blocks up the street.
3: Which way?
18: That way. Yeah. Okay, I will. Thank you.

0: Yeah. Okay, I will. Thank you. Okay, Sergeant. Sorry to hold you up. Need any help?
1: No, you just hang on to this guy. Don't let him go. I started to run. Macy in Brooklyn. 6 blocks away, and I had 8 minutes to make it. A narcotics buy is one date you're not late for. Either you're there at the specified time or there's no deal. The veteran narcotics peddler knows that that's the only safe way for him to operate. A minute, one way or the other, could mean an arrest. I ran.
2: You're out of breath, Kuiper. Anything wrong?
1: No, the cab broke down. I didn't want to be late.
2: There you go. 40 seconds. That's cutting it pretty thin, but it'll do. Come on.
1: All right.
2: Right here.
1: By this lamppost?
2: That's it, right in front of it. Don't move to the left or right. Stay put. They'll handle the rest. So long.

0: Get in, Kiver. Got the money?
1: Right here.
0: Yeah, 200. Here's your package.
1: Okay.
0: That's it. Joe Kiver, meet Ralph Costello.
1: Hi.
2: Hello.
0: Out this side, Kiver.
1: Okay. I'll see you.
0: Did you make the buy Friday?
1: Yeah, take them.
3: Hi, Joe.
1: Ben, thought you were with the captain.
3: They don't need me. That intersection's blocked off up there. They're pulling them over right now. See?
1: Yeah. They got them.
3: Costello in the car?
1: Yeah.
3: And that's half of the team. Now what?
1: We go after the big man, Arthur Belmont.
3: Took us 7 months and 4 days to get to Costello. Lots of time.
1: Yeah. Always seems to work out that way, doesn't it?
3: What's that?
1: They always run out of time before we do.
4: The story you have just heard was true. Only the names were changed to protect the innocent.
5: On July 6th at 10:45 p.m., Ralph Costello was taken to the Narcotics Bureau, the interrogation room. In a moment, the results of that interrogation.
6: It's amazing how many long cigarette smokers are changing to Fatima. Here is the actual report.
7: From coast to coast, Fatima has more than doubled its smokers.
6: Yes, more and more smokers every day are discovering that Fatima is the best of all long cigarettes.
5: Smokers find Fatima has a much different, much better flavor and aroma than any other long cigarette.
6: They find that Fatima is extra mild because it's the long cigarette which contains the finest Turkish and domestic tobaccos superbly blended to make it extra mild.
5: Enjoy extra mild Fatima yourself. Best of all long cigarettes. With the promise of the United States District Attorney that his prison terms for the possession and sale of narcotics would run concurrently rather than consecutively, Ralph Costello agreed to furnish us vital information concerning the number one narcotics dealer on the Pacific Coast, Arthur Belmont.
4: Next week, the big man, Arthur Belmont.
5: You have just heard Dragnet, a new series of authentic cases from official files. Technical advice for Dragnet comes from the Office of Chief of Police W.A. Wharton, Los Angeles Police Department.
6: Fatima Cigarettes, best of all long cigarettes, has brought you Dragnet from Los Angeles.
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0: I get sent to a lot of places I can't even pronounce. They all spell the same thing, though. Trouble. But when I walk into the commissioner's office, I don't realize this assignment's going to end up with my saving a guy's life by punching him right in the face. Morning, Commissioner. Ruth said you wanted to see me.
1: I do, Steve.
0: What's the deal this time?
1: The Ketnik talks.
0: He does?
1: No, it is.
0: Hey, what is this, a vaudeville routine?
1: Yeah, you're on first.
0: How am I doing?
1: Well...
0: Look, you better start from the beginning,
1: Steve,
0: huh?
1: Steve, tomorrow representatives of two Balkan countries are to meet in the border town of Ketnik.
0: Huh?
1: And don't start that again. To engage in some informal but highly important talks. To see if they can't iron out some of the difficulties that exist between them.
0: Sounds like a good idea, Commissioner. Maybe more countries should do a thing like that, huh?
1: Ordinarily, it would be a good idea, Steve. But there are two factors present in the situation that give the whole thing a slight aroma.
0: What do you mean?
1: In the first place, one of these countries, let's call it Country A, is controlled by interests which have a long-standing reputation for not wanting to smooth things out.
0: I see.
1: Not only that, according to our information, they have their eyes on Country B and would like some excuse to move in.
0: Well, granted that these Ketnik peace talks don't smell so sweet under those circumstances, what business is this of ours?
1: Ordinarily, it wouldn't be. But General Traska, the representative from Country A, has contacted us undercover and wants to talk to one of our agents. You've been elected.
0: What does he want to talk about?
1: We don't know, except that whatever it is, he insists on complete secrecy.
0: I don't like it, Commissioner. It could be some sort of a trick.
1: I don't like it either, Steve, but we've got to go along with it and find out what General Traska has on his mind.
0: Why?
1: Because he's offering us bait we can't refuse. The return of File 72 with a seal unbroken.
0: What?
1: That's right. As you know, File 72 is a plan of our troop dispositions in Europe. It was stolen from this country 2 weeks ago.
0: But how did General Traska get his hands on it?
1: Who knows? And at this point, who cares? It's vital that we get that file back, Steve.
0: Okay, how do I go about it?
1: Well, here's the schedule. General Traska is flying his own plane across the border to Ketnik sometime tomorrow night. The next day, he's holding a press conference. You're going to attend the general's press conference, posing as a foreign correspondent. When you ask the general a certain question, that will identify you to him.
0: Sounds like quite a lot of hocus-pocus.
1: The general insists on absolute secrecy. And as I said before, we'll have to go along with him for the time being. Now, Steve, get over to Ketnik and find out what's on General Traska's mind. And most important, bring File 72 back with you. Well, that's it. You've got your assignment. Good luck.

0: The National Broadcasting Company is presenting transcribed Dangerous Assignments, starring Brian Donlevy in the role of Steve Mitchell, colorful, two-fisted government agent. At all those places of the world where danger and intrigue walk hand in hand, there you'll find Steve Mitchell on another Dangerous Assignment.
1: Sure, I've got my assignment. Just a simple matter of dropping in on a trouble spot in the Balkans and arranging a secret talk with an unfriendly general right under the noses of several assorted diplomats, cops, and correspondents. A real cinch. It's Tuesday when the plane gets to Ketnik, and I head for Joseph's tobacco shop.
2: Good morning, sir.
1: Morning. You, Joseph?
2: Yes. You would perhaps like to look at some of my choice pipe tobacco?
1: Yes, I would, if you've got any set aside for Steve Mitchell.
2: Steve Mitchell. You know, sir, it's a strange thing about names.
1: Huh?
2: Well, look at all these cans of tobacco on my shelves.
1: Hmm?
2: Each one has a name, probably selected at random and put on them.
1: You're asking what's in the name, huh?
2: I am simply suggesting that they mean very little. A name is for anyone who cares to use.
1: Oh? Well, these credentials, right?
2: I see. You understand, of course, that men in my position cannot afford to take chances.
1: Yeah. Okay. What's the deal, Joseph?
2: General Preston will hold the press conference in his hotel room in 1 hour. He will be smoking a pipe. At the end of the conference, you will ask him what kind of tobacco he's smoking.
1: Tobacco?
2: Yes. You will add that it smells good. He will reply that it is his own private mixture and that he will give you a sample.
1: Okay, I got it.
2: Then he will arrange a private interview with you. If you wish to transmit a report of that interview to your commissioner, bring it to me and I will take care of it for you.
1: Okay. Thanks, Joseph. I'll check with you later.
3: Good morning.
1: Hi. Is this General Traska's room?
3: Yes. The general is inside.
1: Thanks.
3: One moment, please.
1: What's the matter?
3: Why do you wish to see the general?
1: What's it to you?
3: I assure you it is a great deal to me. You will please answer my question.
1: Look, before I start answering questions, I'd like to know who's asking them.
3: I am Captain Ricci of the military.
1: Oh, I see. Most members of the military wear uniforms.
3: On certain occasions, it is better not to. Now you will please tell me why you wish to see General Traska.
1: He's holding a press conference, and I'm a newspaper correspondent.
3: Your credentials, please.
1: Here you are, Captain.
3: So, Steve Mitchell, Trans-Ocean News Service.
1: Well?
3: They appear to be genuine.
1: Appear to be? Brother, you're really a cautious guy, aren't you?
3: In the present situation, caution is essential, Mr. Mitchell.
1: Just what is the present situation, Captain?
3: One of extreme tension between my country and the country represented by General Traska. I have been selected as the general's bodyguard while he is a guest of this country.
1: I see. Well, if you'll quit bodyguarding that door, I'd like to get in on that press conference.
3: Of course.
1: I'll probably be seeing you.
3: You may count on that, Mr. Mitchell. As long as this conference is in session, you will be seeing me frequently.
4: And so, in conclusion, gentlemen of the press, I would like to say simply that I came to this country as a representative of my government in peace. We seek nothing more than a friendly understanding that would pave the way toward a lasting brotherhood between our two countries. Are there any more questions? Thank you, gentlemen.
1: General Traska.
3: Yes?
1: I wonder if you'd mind telling me what kind of tobacco you're smoking. It smells good.
4: Not at all, sir, not at all. It happens to be my own private mixture, but I would be glad to give you a sample of it.
1: Thanks a lot, General.
4: There's no trouble, no trouble at all.
1: General Traska ushers the other correspondents out the door. I start to hang back, but he gives me a slight shake of the head. And I see why. Captain Ricci out in the hall is counting noses as the reporters leave, so I go down into the lobby and wait. 5 minutes later, the general comes down and goes over to one of the house phones. I follow him. He picks up the receiver, but holds the hook down with his finger. I do likewise to the phone next to him.
3: Keep your back turned to me, Mitchell.
1: Okay. You got file 72, General?
3: Yes.
1: Is the seal still unbroken?
3: Yes.
1: Okay, what's on your mind?
3: You and your country are businessmen, Mitchell. I certainly would approve of my little plan.
1: That all depends on what your little plan is, General.
3: Let us say that your country is not in sympathy with the form of government which now exists in my country across the border from here.
1: I guess you can safely say that, all right. So what?
3: So perhaps the form of government in my country could be changed.
1: Yeah? Who's going to change it?
3: I am.
1: You? Let's have that again.
5: My plans have been completed for weeks. I have key men in certain spots, and I will have a major part of the army behind me.
1: You know, a thing like your planning could get pretty bloody.
5: The end justifies the means.
1: Oh? Just what kind of government are you planning to install in your country?
5: I and my followers are tired of these bungling, mediocre bureaucrats who have been running our country. What we need is a strong leader, one who will rule with an iron hand. I am that leader.
1: Mm-hmm. You know, it seems to me I've heard this tune before a few times. You think your brand of government would give your citizens any more liberty than what they've got now?
5: I am not here to discuss philosophies of government with you, but to make to you a business proposition.
1: The return of File 72 in return for our support, huh?
5: Precisely.
1: Look, General, you ought to know my government better than that. You ought to know they don't go in for supporting...
5: Mitchell, may I remind you once more that this is a business transaction? There's little room in the world today for ethics. One must be practical. Rest assured, whether I give you your File 72 or not depends on your answer to my proposition.
1: I see. Well, look, General, I don't have any power to give you an answer on a thing like that. I'd have to check with my boss.
5: I cannot give you much time, Mitchell.
1: How much?
5: 12 hours. No more.
1: Okay, I'll see what I can do.
5: 12 hours, Mitchell.
1: Jessica hangs up his phone and heads back upstairs. I know I've got to get word to the commissioner, so I go back to Joseph's tobacco shop. There's no one in the front of the shop, so I head for the back room. Dark in the room. Suddenly I hear a sound. Something creaking. I hit the light switch. Then I spot Joseph, and I know that he's just gone out of business. You can't sell much tobacco when you're dangling from the end of a rope.
6: I didn't figure you'd be calling me direct, Steve. Anything wrong?
7: Yeah. The man who was going to carry the message suddenly went out of business.
6: I see. Did you contact the party?
7: Yeah. Let's put it this way. He wants to take over the corporation he works for, and he wants our help.
6: I understand. You know, of course, that it's against the policy and ethics of our corporation to support a transaction like that.
7: That's what I told him. But unless we do, he says he won't turn over that little item to us. I told him I'd transmit his proposition to you. I already knew what the answer would be, but I had to stall for time.
6: Yeah, this is bad, Steve. You've got the pressure on me.
7: Yeah, if I could only... Hey, wait a minute. You know, Commissioner, pressure can sometimes be reversed.
6: What do you mean?
7: Well, it just occurred to me the officials of the corporation he works for wouldn't like his plan much if they were to find out about him. I might use that as a sort of a lever on him.
6: That's a good hunch. Go to work on it.
7: Hello? Hello? Hello?
1: The phone's dead. It's obviously been cut. I ease over to the window. There are loose wires dangling. Then I hear someone at the front door, so I slip out the back door and head for General Traska's hotel. It looks like somebody's onto the general. That means I've got to move fast. Just as I'm entering the lobby, there's a commotion on the street outside. A few cops are wrestling with a guy, and I think I spot Captain Ricky among them. I go on up to the general's room, but he doesn't answer my knock. The door is unlocked, so I go on in. There's a figure sitting in a chair. I think it's the general, but I can't be sure because he looks like he's been worked over with a crowbar, and he's very dead. I give the room a fast frisk, but 572 is nowhere in sight. I run down to the lobby and over to the phone, but just as I pick up the receiver, somebody slides their thumb over the hook.
8: Who are you calling?
7: Get your thumb up.
8: Oh,
7: Captain Ricky.
8: Captain Ricky, who are you calling?
7: As a matter of fact, you.
8: Oh? Why?
7: Oh, no reason in particular. Just a little matter of General Traska being murdered.
8: What?
7: Yep. I thought you might be interested. Being his bodyguard, pretty careless as you were. Maybe was it a little more than just carelessness?
8: Mr. Mitchell, I warn you, I have too much on my mind right now to have any patience with the morbid inventions of a cheap journalist.
7: Oh, so I'm just imagining the whole thing, huh? Well, if you'd be kind enough to step upstairs, I'd be glad to show you my morbid invention, sitting in a chair with his head bashed in.
8: Very well. For the moment, I will indulge your imagination. Come, we will visit the general's room. Here we are?
7: Yep, here we are, Ricky. Now we'll see whether I'm imagining things or not. There he is, sitting right... Hey, he's gone.
8: But of course.
7: What do you mean, but of course? I tell you, I saw him sitting in that chair dead not 5 minutes ago.
8: I think you have carried your little game far enough, Mitchell.
7: Look, it's no game, I tell you.
8: And now I tell you,
3: 15 minutes ago, General Traska left this hotel, and he was very much alive.
7: Why?
3: I personally saw him into his car and sent two of my men with
7: him.
3: So obviously he could not have been murdered in this room when he is alive somewhere else.
7: Just a minute.
3: In other words, Mitchell, this entire thing was only a figment of your imagination.

0: Three chimes mean good times on NBC. Whether it's comedy, music, or drama you're after, you'll find it on The Big Show tomorrow. The dynamic Tallulah is your hostess, and her guests include Fred Allen, Jimmy Durante, Vivian Blaine, Jane Morgan, and Rudy Vallee. You're invited every Sunday to The Big Show. And tomorrow also means a one-hour adaptation of F. Scott Fitzgerald's exciting novel, This Side of Paradise, presented by Theater Guild on the Air and starring Richard Widmark and Nina Foch. 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
1: Right now, it looks like I've got no friends at all in this deal. Captain Rickey lied about General Traska. Why? Maybe the boys in Traska's country found out the general was trying to double-cross them and killed him. Rickey could be in league with them, and he might even be the boy who knocked off Traska. At any rate, I know I can't tell Rickey who I am and why I'm here now. I'll go down to the lobby and check with the desk clerk. He says he saw General Traska leave the hotel 20 minutes ago. So he's lying, too. Great. I head to the bar to think things over, and then I hear a little gent telling the bartender about a big street fiesta going on down the block and about the general making a speech there. I collar the guy, and he swears he really saw General Traska there just 5 minutes ago. So I go down the street. It's a big deal with music and dancing and general whoop-de-doo. I stop a couple of dancers and ask them if the general was really there.
2: Yeah. The general, he made a big speech to us. He left just a minute ago. Yeah, we all saw
1: him. Yeah, thanks. Oh. Thanks a lot.
2: Mr.
1: Mitchell.
2: Huh? Who are you? I am Anton, the porter at the hotel. I have information for you.
1: What about?
2: General Traska.
1: Look, if you're going to tell me you saw General Traska a few minutes ago, say that...
2: But I...
1: Either this whole town is against me, or else I really did imagine things. And at this point, I'm beginning to wonder...
2: I assure you, Mr. Mitchell, you are not imagining things.
1: What?
2: I did see General Traska leave the hotel, but he was being carried out by the police, and he was... Why, dead.
1: Well, so I have got one friend after all. Or have I?
2: What do you mean?
1: Why are you telling me this, Anton?
2: Well, you see, sir, a porter at the hotel makes very little money and...
1: I get it. Okay, you just got yourself a 10-buck raise. Here.
2: Thank you, Mr. Mitchell.
1: Well, what else can you tell me?
2: Only that shortly before they took the general's body from the hotel, they arrested the man and took him to jail.
1: Yeah, I remember now. As I entered the hotel, I saw Ricky's boys wrestling with a guy out front. Okay, thanks, Anna. I'll see what I can find out at that jail.
3: What do you wish?
1: You were in charge here, Sergeant?
3: Yes, why?
1: I understand you arrested a man near the hotel earlier this evening.
3: I know nothing of such a way.
1: Now, look.
3: As you see, there is no such entry here in the records.
1: Well, that doesn't surprise me, but do you mind if I take a look back there in the cell block?
3: No one can go in there without a pass.
1: I see. Well, who issues the passes?
3: Captain Rickey.
1: Oh, great.
3: Will there be anything else?
1: I guess not. Hey, what's all that noise? Sounds like it's coming from one of the cells. Desk sergeant goes around and heads for the back of the joint. I'm right after him. Then we see what causes all the noise. Two guards in one of the cells are cutting down a guy who just tried to hang himself. Then I recognize the guy. He's the same one Ricky and his boys arrested outside the hotel at the time of General Traska's murder. At this point, the sergeant remembers me and politely but firmly ushers me out of the jail. I start walking down the street, and all of a sudden, I've got company.
3: If you don't mind, I will walk with you away, Mitchell.
1: Well, Captain Ricky... That was an interesting little sight I just witnessed in your jail.
3: Interesting sight? I am afraid I do not understand.
1: No, of course not. I mean the gent who just tried to hang himself.
3: Oh, that's just a harmless drunk. We had him taken to the prison hospital.
1: Just a harmless drunk, huh? Funny. I'd swear it was the same guy you arrested outside General Traska's hotel right after he was murdered. Excuse me, I mean right after I saw a figment of my imagination sitting in a chair, dead.
3: For your information, Mitchell, I understand that General Traska has suddenly decided to fly back to his own country.
1: Oh?
3: Which brings me to the point.
1: What's that?
3: You are a reporter, and a reporter without news is of no use to anyone.
1: So?
3: So there is no longer any news here in Kitnik.
1: Maybe I suddenly like it here.
3: The conference has been canceled. The general is leaving. I should think there would be other places where you could find much more news to write about.
1: Okay, I got the message. And if I don't get out of town...
3: It would be unfortunate if you had to write a story about an accident, Mitchell.
1: My own, of course.
3: The next train leaves in 1 hour, Mitchell. I sincerely hope I will not see you here in Ketnik after that.
1: So, now I've got just 1 hour to find File 72. That means I've got to find out what they did with General Traska's body. Then I think of Anton, the little hotel porter. Maybe I can get some information out of him. I'll get his address from the desk clerk and go over.
2: Yes, what? Mr. Mitchell, what are you doing here at this hour?
1: I want to talk to you, Anton.
2: But this is late.
1: Look, are you still interested in increasing your salary?
2: But of course.
1: Here's another 10.
2: What do you wish to know?
1: You say you saw the police take General Traska's body out of the hotel.
2: Yes. Also his clothing and his briefcase.
1: Do you have any idea where they took him?
2: Why, no, none at all.
4: Must help me.
2: Oh, Mitchell, fool.
1: Hey, this is the guy who tried to hang himself in jail.
4: Oh, which I could kill you for your stupidity.
5: You must protect me, Anton. I pretended to attempt a suicide knowing he would take me to the hospital. I escaped from there, but now the police are turning the city upside down to find me.
1: Hey, what's this
2: all
1: about?
2: Shostovich, this man is a newspaper correspondent.
5: I don't care what he is. You must protect me. It was on your orders I killed the general.
2: Shostovich!
5: You had me brought across the border when we learned that the general was going to betray us. You said you would protect me, but now I see you never intended to. Go on. No!
2: And you next, Mitchell.
5: Sorry,
6: Hey, right where you are, Mitchell. Drop that gun.
1: Well, Captain Rickey.
6: I said drop it.
1: Okay. I sort of expected to see you around here along about now.
6: And I am not surprised to see you here. You had Tovich kill General Traska. Now he has outlived his usefulness, so you kill him.
1: Look, that's a pretty neat attempt to cover up, but it won't work, Rickey. Anton there on the floor killed Tovich, and he was about to do likewise to me when I jumped him.
6: It does not matter who killed Tovich. Your plan to create an incident over the killing of the general will not work. I have kept his murder a secret so far, and it will remain a secret.
1: Incident? Look, I don't follow you.
6: It is obvious. Your interests learned that General Traska was trying to betray you. You have also been looking for an excuse to start trouble with my country. Here was a golden opportunity to accomplish both things at once. You had Traska killed here in my country, then sought to make it public, hoping this would create an incident which might provoke war.
1: So that's why you've been keeping the murder a secret. I guess that's one for the book. You've been thinking I was working with those interests, and I've been thinking the same thing about you.
6: It is more than a thought about you. It is a fact.
1: I think it's about time we laid a few cards on the table, Rickey. Or should I say credentials? Here, take a look.
6: It will do you no good to... Wait.
1: Yeah. That's what I mean.
6: United States government.
1: That's right. When you started lying about Traska's murder, I thought you were working with the killers. That's why I didn't show you those credentials before.
6: I owe you an apology, Mr. Mitchell.
1: That's okay. And I must say you did a good job of briefing your citizens about covering up the killing. I was beginning to think that I really was crazy until I met Anton. Now I see why he wanted me to know Traska really was dead. He figured I was a reporter and would make headlines out of it.
6: I still do not understand your interest in this matter.
1: It's very simple. General Traska had in his possession a document stolen from my country, File 72. I've got to get it back. I guess now that'll be pretty simple. You've probably got Traska's body hidden somewhere. If you'll just take me there, I'll go through his papers and find the thing, and then my job is done.
6: I'm afraid it's not that easy, Mitchell.
1: What do you mean?
6: I told you earlier in the evening that General Traska had suddenly decided to fly back to his own country.
1: Now, don't start that again. Well, Traska is dead.
6: Yes, yes, I know. But we are going to make it look like that murder was an accident and that it took place in Traska's own country.
1: How?
6: At this moment, one of our pilots is taking off in Traska's plane with Traska's body. Just before he crosses the river, which marks the border, he will make a low-altitude parachute jump. Traska's plane will crash into some low hills on the other side of the border.
1: But what about that document I'm after?
6: I placed Traska's briefcase in his plane myself. Untouched, I wanted all his papers to be in order.
1: Oh, great. That means... Wait, maybe I'm in the clear after all. The plane crashes, bursts into flame, and the document is destroyed.
6: No. The pilot will cut the switch before he jumps. Hmm? We want Traska's body to be in good enough condition so that positive identification can be made.
1: Then I'm heading for the wreckage of that plane.
6: Mitchell, are you crazy? Are you insane? It will mean crossing the border and trying to escape detection by their patrols.
1: Don't worry. I know exactly what it means.
6: Then you must not.
1: I also know I was sent over here to get File 72, and I'm going to get it.
6: But, Mitchell...
1: Where will I find that wreckage?
6: You cannot make it alone.
1: Then I'll find out.
6: Are you determined to go?
1: What do you think?
6: I think I had better go with you. Come.
1: Mm-hmm. pile into Ricky's jeep and head for the river which marks the border. The airport is back about 15 miles, so it looks like it's going to be a dead heat. And it is. Just as we pull up at the river, we hear a plane overhead. The engine is cut, and we see a parachute billowing out. The plane goes into a glide, heading straight for the hills across the river.
3: It crashed, Mitchell.
1: Yeah. Hey, how deep is this river?
6: We will have to swim it. This area of the border is not heavily guarded. It will take their patrols about 15 minutes to get to the scene of the plane crash.
1: 15 minutes? It'll take us 10 of them to get across the river.
7: Okay, come on. Start swimming, brother.
3: There is the wreckage of the plane on the rise ahead of us, Mitchell.
1: Yeah, no one in sight either. Good.
3: We must work fast. I've certainly heard the sound of the crash and we'll send a patrol.
1: Here we are. Fuselage is still pretty much in one piece. Here.
7: Help me pry this door open.
6: All right.
1: And there's the general's body, all right. Where'd you put his briefcase?
3: Behind the seat.
1: Okay.
7: Brother.
1: This plane is really torn apart. You got a flashlight, Ricky?
7: Yes.
1: Bring it in here. I can't see a thing.
7: Very well.
1: Watch it. There's a lot of jagged metal around.
7: Yes, I see it.
1: Okay. Flash your light around that. Wait a minute. There's the briefcase.
3: Hurry up, Mitchell.
1: Hold the light steady. There.
3: You see it?
1: Not yet, but it's got to be in here with those papers someplace. Huh? Wait a minute. There it is. Okay, now let's get out of here.
3: Mitchell.
1: What is it?
3: I hear voices.
1: What? Wait a minute. I'll take a look out of one of the holes in the side of the plane. Oh, brother.
3: Who is it?
1: Two soldiers, and they're heading this way.
3: Mitchell, if they discover us here, the whole plane will be ruined.
1: Yeah, we'll also be slightly dead.
3: Let's get out of the plane.
1: Too late. They're too close. They'd see us.
3: But what will we
1: get
3: do?
1: Get back towards the tail. That's it. Now, get down.
3: Keep quiet. They'll see us. Quiet.
8: Well, this looks like one of our planes, Dimitri. Shine your light in the window and we will see who... General Traska.
9: General Traska.
8: Stay on guard here, Dimitri. I will report this at once.
9: Yes, sir.
3: Mitchell, we are done for now. We cannot escape with the soldiers standing guard near the plane. Sooner or later, they will discover us.
1: Yeah. Looks like we're cooked unless... Wait a minute.
3: What is it?
9: Oh! Mitchell, you fool! Why did you hit me?
10: Lieutenant! Lieutenant!
9: See, he hurt us.
8: What did you do?
3: Quiet.
10: The general is still alive.
9: What?
10: I just heard him groan.
8: Kurkin, help me get him out. We must get him to a doctor at once.
10: Yes.
8: There. Now, help me carry him. Hurry.
3: Well, I must admit, you are a resourceful man, Mitchell.
1: Looks like the coast is clear. Okay, we'll slip out the other side of the plane and head back to the river.
3: Mitchell, one thing bothers me.
1: What is it?
3: Why didn't you just groan yourself instead of hitting me?
1: I wanted to make it sound convincing.
3: Hmm. I am not convinced.
1: Ah, you're a skeptic.
3: One moment.
1: What is it now?
3: Just this.
1: Hey, what's the big...
3: Now I am convinced. I do groan much better than you.
1: All right, come on. Let's get out of here, you...

Dangerous Assignment, starring Brian Donlevy as Steve Mitchell, with Herb Butterfield as the commissioner, is written by Bob Reif and Adrian Jondo, with music by Robert Armbruster, and is transcribed, produced, and directed by Bill Karn. Others in today's cast were Tony Barrett, Paul Duboff, Raymond Burr, and Don Diamond. Be with us again next week at this same time when Brian Donlevy, starring in the role of Steve Mitchell, will embark on another Dangerous Assignment. Three chimes mean good times on NBC. Tomorrow there's fun for you with two delightful families, Mr. and Mrs. Blandings and the Phil Harris Alice Faye Show. 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

0: Well, come in, Smithers. What is it? Speak up, boy. Orange juice.
1: No, sir. New Kellogg's Rise and Shine.
0: Hey, fiendish.
1: And look at this, sir.
0: No peel, no pips, and it's got vitamin C. Well, Smithers, I suppose this is it.
1: What are you doing, sir?
0: 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Thank you.
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6: This is Orson Welles, speaking from London. The Black Museum. A museum of death. Yes, here in the grim stone structure on the Thames which houses Scotland Yard is a warehouse of homicide, where everyday objects, a cotton reel, a tobacco pouch, a bootlace, all are touched by murder. Here's a shopping bag. Faded green canvas, square in shape, large enough to envelop a human head. There you are, sir. Would Madame like to take it? No? Nothing inside now. These wisps of blonde hair were found inside by the experts in the police laboratory, but that was a long time ago. Who did the hair belong to? Well, there was no doubt about that.
7: This is Vera Dawson's hair, Inspector. Victim number 5, eh? Yes. She's been in the habit of bleaching her hair for years. That's why it probably came out fairly easily.
6: And the pathetic blonde hairs proved that the canvas shopping bag had been used to suffocate their owner, victim number 5. That is why the bag has earned its place today in the Black Museum.
8: From the annals of the Criminal Investigation Department of the London Police, we bring you the dramatic stories of the crimes recorded by the objects in Scotland Yard's Gallery of Death, the Black Museum.

0: And here we are in the Black Museum. Beyond these stone walls, London throbs and is alive. But within these closely guarded precincts, all is silence, death.
1: It's quiet, too.
0: Very quiet. Come with me under the frieze of death masks. The masks of criminals of bygone days, suspended grimly below the ceiling. They were collected at a time when the forensic theorists believed that a composite face made up of the dominant characteristics of hundreds of criminal features would resolve into a picture of the typical criminal. But in 1913, the experts decided that the masks presented nothing different from your face or mine, the average law-abiding citizen. Did you say something? No, not there. You know that face. Yes, it's Heinrich Himmler, the German Gestapo chief. That mask was taken a few hours after he bit into a vial of potassium cyanide as he stood before his British captors at Lundberg. Well, perhaps you may feel easier as you keep your eyes lowered as we pass along the rows of inanimate objects, each one marked with the names of the killer and the killed. Some of the exhibits are labeled with more than two names. Ah, here we are. We've arrived at the shopping bag. One killer, Stanley Haynes. Five victims, including his wife, who is his second on the list. Here's the bag, insignificant in itself, but terrifying when considered in relation to its history. And its history is bound up with the story of the man who used it. Stanley Haynes, one-time bank clerk, petty thief, junk merchant, murderer, hanged by his shopping bag. But let's go back to join him in his junk shop. It's located in Wildron Street, North London. The place belonged to his wife's first husband. The district is poor, the shop is dusty, crammed with litter. Mrs. Edith Haynes, a semi-invalid, is confined to a bed in the living quarters upstairs. Haynes himself just lighted the gas lamp in the shop. The feeble yellow rays are reflected back from the November fog which presses darkly against the windows. The light is dim, but to a young girl, Patricia Wilson, is a beacon to which she turns for guidance.
2: Oh, my word, what a night. I wonder if you can help me.
3: Well, if I can.
2: I'm a stranger here, and I'm looking for 71 Wildron Street. I can't see the numbers on the doors. My torch has given out.
3: This is number 22. You'll find 71 to the left on the other side of the road.
2: Oh, tell.
3: Fog's getting thicker, isn't it?
2: Yeah, I'm afraid it is.
3: You'll have a job to find the house you're looking for.
2: Oh, no. I promised to go and see my girlfriend there. I wish I hadn't. It was quite clear when I left home.
3: Have you come far?
2: Only from Vauxhall and out there.
3: Well, perhaps I can fix it, George, for you.
2: Oh, I'll be ever so glad. If you do happen to have a spare bulb, that'd do it. Here's a torch.
3: Yes.
2: Here. Let go my arm.
3: What's your name?
2: Here, let me go. I'll hit you again if you don't take your hands off me.
3: You would you? You come here.
2: Help!
3: Quiet, you little idiot.
2: Oh, you're choking me.
3: How did you get down here?
2: Who is this girl? Drag him away. He tried to kill me.
3: Don't be absurd. She's only just come
4: Stop
3: in.
4: Stop using that shopping bag and put yourself
2: together. Let me get out of here.
4: No, wait. I'm his wife. I want to know what happened.
0: Breathlessly, the frightened girl explained. Haynes stood silent. His wife listened, horrified. The girl finished her story.
4: What did you do, Stanley?
3: I've nothing to say except I'm sorry.
2: So I should think. But you're not getting away with this. I'm going to report it to the police, but you're not safe. Oh, please, for my sake, don't take it any further. I think it would kill me if the police came. She's fainting. Hold her up.
3: Take it easy, Edith. I've got you.
2: I'm all right. Well, she's ill. You ought to be ashamed of yourself. Go and get a doctor.
4: Oh, no, I don't want anybody. Please tell me you won't make trouble.
2: Well, for your sake, then, I won't tell anyone.
4: Thank you. Hope she didn't hurt you too much.
2: No, I'm feeling better now. More shock than anything else.
4: And you won't say anything?
2: Not a word.

0: In her efforts to avoid a scandal, Edith Haynes had signed her own death warrant. Police intervention at this stage might have prevented her husband from following the path which leads to the scaffold. As it was, Patricia Wilson kept her promise and nothing happened. The weeks passed, and slowly in the dark mind of Stanley Haynes, strange ideas began to take shape. The brief encounter had triggered off a demon that must be satisfied. And at last, the fatal opportunity presented itself in the comely form of a Miss Sylvia Parks, age 27.
1: Good evening. Can I see the second-hand doll's pram you've got advertised in the window?
2: Yes, it's at the back of the shop, if you'd like to have a look.
1: My sister's a girl. She's eight tomorrow, and I can't afford much.
2: Well, this is a bargain. I only picked it up 2 days ago. There it is.
1: Oh, I don't think much of that. I thought there was a catch.
2: Oh, you have a good look at it. You won't do better for the money.
1: Oh, no, no. That one's painting. Here, what are you doing?
0: This time there was no noise to attract the attention of the invalid upstairs. With one powerful hand over his victim's mouth, Haynes reached for the canvas shopping bag. Slipping it over her head, he drew the cords tight. And there was silence.
3: Head stopped. I must get her out of sight. Gently does it. Edith mustn't hear. Now, loosen the floor post by the back door. I must put it down quickly.
0: Sylvia Parks disappeared into the 4-foot cavity between the foundations of the building and the floorboards above the ground floor. But although Mrs. Haynes may have heard nothing upstairs, she must have sensed the horror below. Quite suddenly, before her husband could replace the boards, she appeared at the door, leaning heavily on her stick for support.
3: What's that?
1: Pam, what is that?
3: Nothing, Kevin. Why the devil you creep up on me? I can't stand it. Get back where you belong.
1: You've done something.
3: Get out!
1: What are you doing down there?
3: I thought I'd smelled gas. I've been looking at the pipes.
1: That woman's hat on the floor. Where is she?
3: Get out! Get out!
1: She's down there. I could see her foot.
0: Edith Haynes lay silent in death beside the body of Sylvia Parks. And what of the murderer? Was the demon satisfied? Seems that for the moment he was. According to Haynes' own story, he took himself off that night at the local public house. Felt that he needed company. Live company.
4: All right, if it isn't the old junk man himself. How's business, chap?
5: Business is fine.
4: Well, you wouldn't think so looking at that shop of yours. It looks like a blooming morgue. Why don't you give it a good clear out,
5: if
4: eh?
5: If you'll look after your own affairs, I'll attend to mine.
4: All right, I was only kidding. Here, have a drink.
5: Now. Yes, I will. I'll have a large scotch.
4: Oh, getting your own back, eh? All right, I asked for it.
5: Large scotch for Mr. Haynes, please, Sally.
6: Okay, celebrating, are you?
5: Yes, I'm celebrating.
4: Yeah, how's that wife of yours? Is she any better?
5: My wife? Oh, yes, she's much better now.
4: Oh, I'm glad about that. She used to be a regular in here when she was married to... I've known her a long time, of course.
5: Yes, longer than I have.
4: Well, tell her Joe was looking after her, will you? Me and the missus have promised to come round and see her one night.
5: Oh, well, didn't you know she's going to stay with her married sister in Birmingham?
4: Has she? I never knew she had a sister up there.
5: Oh, yes.
4: Oh, well, here's your drink. Bottoms up. Now I see why you're out on the loo.
5: Oh, cheerio. Yes, I needed that.
4: Whoa, it's not much fun living on your own, is it? Oh, I'm as miserable as sin when Mom Mrs. pops over to see her mother. Still, it's better than having the old ma popping round to see us. Oh, not that I don't like
0: it. It's not much fun living on your own. Haynes discovered that in spite of the fact that he was not exactly alone in his dark little shop. There were too many shadows. The mice playing amongst his shabby merchandise would startle him. But without money, there was no escape. So he decided to let the back bedroom, and he advertised it discreetly in a small journal which was not circulated in his home district. His lodger would have to be a complete stranger, and so he turned out to be. But he couldn't escape from the faded canvas shopping bag, which has earned its place so well in the Black Museum.

0: We returned to Stanley Haynes in his shop at 22 Wildwood Street. The advertisement for a room to let has produced its result, and the back bedroom is occupied by a short, middle-aged man with square shoulders and wary eyes. He calls himself George Smith, which is as good as any other name, but Haynes is suspicious. The lodger never ventures out except for brief moments during the hours of darkness. He behaves like a man who has something to hide, and Stanley Haynes, now desperately short of money, decides to cash in on his opportunity.
1: Who's there?
2: Down in Maine. Want to speak to you.
1: What do you want?
2: Oh, I hope you find the room comfortable.
1: Suits me.
2: Yes, it's well tucked away, isn't it? Nobody would look for you here.
1: What are you getting at?
2: Nothing. But I'm afraid I've got to increase your rent.
1: Ah, it's like that, is it?
2: Yes, it is. I'm no fool.
3: You dirty little runt, I could break you in half.
2: Think so? I've got strong hands, you know. And if I did happen to disappear, things would become even more complicated for you, wouldn't they?
1: I don't know what the devil you're talking about.
2: Well, I'm increasing your rent from £1 a week to £5 a week.
3: Go on, you thieving.
2: If you don't like it, you can get out.
1: I see. All right. I'll give you £3. That's my limit.
2: It's £5 all out. For £5, you get food and protection.
1: So you found out who I am, eh?
2: Yes.
1: Okay. I'll take your terms. Here's your first father.
0: The bluff has worked. Haynes had no idea that his lodger was, in point of fact, Gary Saunders, a wanted man. His partner had squealed on him following a vicious case of robbery with violence. Now every policeman in the country was on the lookout for him. But how infinitely safer he would have been in jail. As it was, his hush money restored Haynes to his old self, and once again, the demon started working. Towards the end of January, the murderer met a painted lady who agreed to visit his home. It was during the night that Smith, alias Saunders, was awakened sharply from an uneasy slumber. He jumped from his bed, crossed the narrow landing, and burst into the room which he knew Haynes occupied. It was a pretty clear case of murder.
3: By heavens, take that thing off her head. How dare you come in here?
4: Take that bag over. Get out of the way.
3: Stop. Stop. You pay for it.
2: She's dead. You've killed her.
3: Yes. She's dead, isn't she? But who did it? You or me?
4: What do you mean, you murdering devil?
2: I happen to have a clean record. My word would carry more weight than yours, I imagine.
3: Oh, you'd frame me, would you?
4: You're not fit to live, Ames. Why, Sandra, I'm going to get the police. I'll take what's coming to me. But you're going to swing for this?
2: I don't think so.
4: Drop that knife.
2: Well, I'm not going to swing for you or anybody else. Nobody knows she was here and nobody knows you're here.
4: Get back, get back.
2: Don't do it.
3: I told you I had strong hands on
2: You didn't think I was strong enough, did you? Now you've learned your lesson. But I can't be beaten.
0: Sylvia Parks, Edith Haynes, the unknown lady who was subsequently identified as a Mrs. Doris Luke, and Gary Saunders. Four victims. And to avoid the trouble of dragging the last two down the stairs to the burial ground under the shop floor, Haynes shut them away in a cupboard in the bathroom. After that, he cleaned up and discovered nearly £2,000 in notes, which Saunders had hidden away in his back bedroom. This decided him to take what he considered to be a well-earned holiday. But before he went, he added yet another victim to his list, Vera Dawson, of the bleached hair. We don't know how she was lured into his death shop, but we do know that she left some of her hair inside the canvas shopping bag. And at this point, I will hand you over to a young man who was the key witness in the case against Mr. Haynes. He's Mr. Peter Johnson.
5: My wife and I were the unfortunate couple who rented the Haynes shop. When we met him, he seemed to be just an ordinary sort of chap. He told us he'd redecorated the whole place and was going off to Birmingham to join his wife.
2: She's been spoiled for years, you know. Her sister's been very good, but I've decided to find a little place in the country for her.
5: Well, that's probably the best thing.
2: As you see, the shop's empty now, and I've cleared all my old stuff out, and I, I think it looks quite nice and bright, don't you?
6: Oh, yes. I think it's just what we've been looking for, don't you, Peter?
7: There you are, Mr. Hames. The wife likes it. We're in.
2: Oh, good, good. I'm sure you'll be very happy.
7: You wanted 6 months' rent in advance, I believe.
2: That's right.
7: I'll write you a check now.
2: You haven't got cash?
7: Oh, not for that amount, but the check won't bind.
2: Oh, no, of course not.
7: Well, here it is. It's all ready for you. We really made up our minds to take the place yesterday, you see, but, well, Julie wanted to come back today just to make sure.
2: Well, I know you're going to be happy here. We've been happy. Here are the keys. Now I'll leave you to sort things out on your own.
0: It was 4 o'clock on a Saturday afternoon, so Stanley Haynes was fortunately unable to cash the check as the banks were then closed until the Monday morning. In the meantime, Peter and Julie Johnston were having a busy weekend. They camped in the front bedroom for the night, and early on Sunday, the young wife was measuring the floors for carpeting while her husband was fixing a glass-fronted cabinet in the bathroom.
6: What's the matter, darling?
7: Oh, I've hit my finger with a hammer.
6: Oh, have you hurt yourself?
7: No, just flattened my first finger. Oh, but, this is funny. Oh,
6: I'm glad you're cheerful about it.
7: No. I mean the wall here.
6: Don't do that, Peter. You're marking the paper.
7: It's hollow. There must have been a cupboard here, and old Hames has covered it in for some reason.
6: I say, we could do with a cupboard. There isn't one in the whole place.
7: Well, there's one here, all right. But I'd have to redo the wall if I opened it up.
6: Oh, you'd better leave it then.
7: Just pass me that chisel. There's a sweet.
6: Mm-hmm.
7: Ah, thanks. I'll just open a little hole and see how big it is inside. It might not be worth opening the whole thing.
6: Oh, careful. Perhaps Mr. Hames will be angry if he comes back and finds what you've done.
7: Oh, don't worry about him. I paid him enough rent anyway. here it comes. Good. Now, give me the torch, will you?
6: Here you are.
7: Thanks. Here, there's bags of room behind here. We'll soon see it.
6: Oh, Peter. Peter, what is it?
7: I think I'm going to be ill.
6: Oh, darling.
7: Get out of here. Go on. Right outside.
6: Why? Why?
7: I can't talk. Just get right out into the street. Oh. Quick. Come on.
0: The police were on the spot within a matter of minutes. As their cars roared into Wildren Street in answer to Peter Johnston's call, curtains fluttered in front windows and a growing crowd appeared quickly outside number 22.
8: Are you Mr. Johnston, sir?
7: Yes, that's right. This is my wife.
8: I'm Inspector Denton. Perhaps the lady had better stay out here while you show us the way up.
7: Yes, sir, of course.
8: I gather you took possession yesterday.
7: Yes, I only wish we'd never seen the place. This is the bathroom. Have a look through that little hole in the wall.
8: Right. Give me your torch, Robert.
9: Yes, sir.
8: Ah. Let's see. Whew. Well, I've seen a few things in my time, Mr. Johnston, but this is about my lot. I understand why you're so upset.
9: This is the works, is it, sir?
8: I'll say it is. There's three of them in here. A man and two women. You better go down to your wife while we take the whole wall down, Mr. Johnston. We haven't seen the half of it yet.
0: In point of fact, the inspector had seen rather more than half of it. The bodies of Sylvia Parks and Edith Haynes were discovered under the shop floor a few hours later. By that time, the whole building was being methodically opened up. Floors were lifted, chimneys explored, the foundations and a small patch of garden were being dug, and the word went out to get Stanley Haynes.
8: We managed to obtain a photograph of him from one of his neighbors, but we were dealing with a wily customer. Even before he knew the chase was on, he'd shaved the top of his head, which gave the impression of baldness. And he put on horn-rimmed spectacles, which completely changed his appearance. He heard on the radio that the balloon had gone up sooner than he expected, and by then he was well away from London. Those notes which Jerry Saunders got in his last job, Superintendent, I've got the numbers.
9: Good. And there's no possibility of the money being hidden away in 22 Wildern Street?
8: No, sir. Yeah. Ames got it all right, and it won't be long before he starts passing some of it.
9: Yes, we'd better notify every area in the country. As soon as one of those notes is traced, we'll be on the Haynes trail. He might be in disguise, or he might be lying low. But he's got to spend money, and that's how we're going to find him.
0: For obvious reasons, no mention of the money was disclosed in the press, so Stanley Haynes was unaware that he was carrying his own death sentence in the canvas shopping bag, which also contained his spare clothing. Yes, he had taken the bag with him. Perhaps it had a morbid fascination. Perhaps he thought he might use it again. But anyway, it made a convenient carrier. Convenient for him, and, as it transpired, convenient for the police.
9: Days after the murders were discovered, I had a call from a young lady named Patricia Wilson. She told me how the previous November she'd been caught out in a fog and gone into the Haynes junk shop for directions. She told me how he'd attacked her and how his wife had pleaded that she shouldn't report it to the police.
6: Now, I've made a terrible mistake, but I'll have to come and tell you.
9: I'm very grateful to you, Miss Wilson. Now, if you can cast your mind back, I'd like you to try and tell me every little detail of what happened and what was said.
6: Well, the first words I'll really heard Mrs. Haynes speak sounded sort of funny and out of place.
9: Oh, how was that?
6: He got one hand on my throat when she'd come in, and while he was fiddling about with something over my head, she said to him, she said, "Stop waving that shopping bag and pull yourself together," she said.
9: I see. You suppose he was trying to pull the bag over your head?
6: Oh, my goodness, I never thought of that.
9: What sort of bag was it?
6: A green canvas thing with a string around the top.
9: Hmm. You traced anything like it amongst the stuff he disposed of, Inspector?
8: No, sir. No bags or cases.
9: Yeah. And it's just possible he might still have the bag with him. Better add that to the general description.
8: Yes, sir. By the way.
0: A detail, a flimsy possibility. But every step had to be taken that might help to trace the murderer. Then, after nearly a week of suspense, the first stolen note was reported right in London. Haynes had come back to hide amongst the teeming millions in the great city. The search was concentrated now, and after 9 days on the run, Haynes was caught. It was the canvas bag which attracted the attention of a plainclothes officer. It made him concentrate on the man's face. And, taking a chance, he approached him.
10: Excuse me, sir.
2: Yes?
10: I'm a police officer. I'm sorry to trouble you, but I wonder if you'd just remove those glasses for a moment.
2: All right. There you are.
10: Are you Stanley Haynes?
2: No, you've made a mistake.
10: Perhaps you come along to the station with me. We may not seek you for long.
2: Suppose I refuse.
10: I'll still have to take you.
2: Okay.
0: Haynes went like a lamb, and once inside the station, he readily admitted his identity. The murderer was found, and the chase was over. All because of a faded green canvas shopping bag, which has earned its place today in the Black Museum.
11: Orson Welles will be back with you in just a moment.
0: Haynes was a killer because it was his desire to kill. Except in the case of his one male victim, he killed coldly and ruthlessly. He had no pity. In fact, as we know, he would celebrate his murders. At his trial, he was obviously pleased to be the center of attraction, and for some reason, he confessed to every detail relating to his first four murders. But with regard to his fifth victim, Villa Dawson, he would say nothing. But the evidence was in the back.
9: This is Vera Dawson's hair, Inspector.
11: Victim number 5, eh?
9: Yes. She's been in the habit of bleaching her hair for years. That's probably why it came out fairly easily.
0: So Stanley Haynes went.

0: bleaching her hair for years. That's probably why it came out fairly easily.
1: So Stanley Haynes went to the scaffold, and the pathetic blonde hairs lie beside the faded green shopping bag in the Black Museum. Now, until we meet again sometime in the same place, I tell you another story about the Black Museum. I remain, as always, obedient to yours.

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3: 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Like it?
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1: 21st Precinct, Sergeant Waters. What'd you say about a gun? Oh, to get a license to carry one. Well, you have to apply here at the station house. That's right. You come in here any time between 8 a.m. and 4 p.m. and see the hack inspector.
2: You're in the muster room at the 21st Precinct, the nerve center. A call is coming through. You will follow by transcription the action taken pursuant to that call from this minute until the final report is written in the 124 room at the 21st Precinct.
1: Yes, sir, you make your application here at the precinct house and it's investigated. Yes, sir, the hack inspector. He's a police officer here assigned to take applications for licenses. You're welcome.
3: 21st Precinct. It's just lines on a map of the city of New York. Most of the 173,000 people wedged into the 9/10 of a square mile between Fifth Avenue and the East River wouldn't know if you asked them that they lived or worked in the 21st. Whether they know it or not, the security of their jobs, their homes, and their property is the job of the men of the 21st Precinct.
2: The 21st, 160 patrolmen, 11 sergeants, and 4 lieutenants, of whom I'm the boss. My name is Kennelly. Frank Kennelly. I'm captain in command of the 21st. I was working my day tour, 8 a.m. to 6 p.m. I returned from patrol of the precinct at 2:50 p.m. and went to my office to read and sign reports. Among them, I saw a note from patrolman Nathan Jaffe, the precinct hack inspector, who handles in the 21st applications for licenses of business and other activities which by law are subject to police supervision. These include cabs and cab drivers, gunsmiths, towing cars, catering establishments, and so forth. Patrolman Jaffe wanted to see me.
4: 21st Precinct, Sergeant Waters.
2: Sergeant, would you ring into the hack inspector's office for me, please?
4: Nobody's up there, Captain. Jaffe went out on a job.
2: Oh. All right, Sergeant, thanks.
4: Oh, Captain.
2: Yes?
4: You know who's out here? Lieutenant Klein.
2: Which Lieutenant Klein?
4: Sergeant Klein. Now, Lieutenant Klein.
2: Oh, tell him I want to say hello. I'll be right out.
4: Yes, sir.
2: Hello, Klein. Captain.
5: Where is this lady?
2: You don't look any the worse for being a lieutenant.
5: I don't feel any worse for it.
2: Did this get to be a second home, Klein? Did you miss us?
5: Yes, sir. I miss you.
1: He didn't miss us at all, Captain. He had a pair of shoes over at the shoemaker's around the corner being fixed. He came downtown to pick them up.
2: Where are you? 10th Division office?
5: Yes, sir. That's right.
2: What's the job? Supervising plainclothes work?
5: Yes, sir.
2: Oh, Sergeant, is the shoe shine boy on the job back there?
6: I think so, sir, Captain. Yes, sir.
2: Come on, Lieutenant. I'll buy you a shine.
5: I'll take it.
2: Be in the back room, Sergeant.
6: Yes, sir.
2: Well, how do you like the job?
5: It's all right, I guess, Captain.
2: What do you mean, all right?
5: Well, it's near home, and I've got a good boss, Inspector Roy F. Ullman. Do you know him?
2: Yeah, I've met him. You're the visitor. Go ahead.
7: Hey, Sergeant Klein, how are you? How you been?
2: Lieutenant Klein, Elmo.
7: Oh, yeah, I forgot. Lieutenant Klein. Watch your step, Lieutenant Klein. Shine on Elmo for the promotion.
2: Shine is on me, Elmo.
7: All right, on you, Captain.
2: What's the matter with the job, Klein?
5: Oh, I don't know. This gambling law enforcement is not for me.
2: No?
5: You know, Captain, it's a personal feeling. I can't get excited about slapping somebody in jail for betting on a horse.
2: Well, it's the same as any other law.
5: I know. It's my job to enforce it, but I just can't get excited about it, Captain. That's all. All the effort we put in on it and so many men, people are going to bet, they're going to gamble, no matter how many men we put on. And it's all out of proportion. It'd be burglaries and assaults and car thefts, and it's just routine. But if somebody hears maybe a bookmaker is operating, the roof falls in. Everybody starts hollering.
8: Well, Captain, can I see you a minute?
2: Hello, Jaffe. Excuse me a second, Klein.
5: Yeah, sure, Captain.
8: Oh, Lieutenant Klein, how are you? I didn't notice it was you.
5: Hello, Jaffe.
8: I've got a pistol license renewal application on my desk, Captain. I took it yesterday.
2: Yeah?
8: You might want to think it over before you recommend approval.
2: Why?
8: It's an awful tough spot, Captain. He's a nice old guy. If he doesn't get the renewal, he'll lose his job. It's a rough thing to do. I know he's a retired cop, a sergeant. But maybe he just shouldn't have a license anymore.
2: Why not?
8: Well, he's going on 74 years old. His eyes are getting bad on him. His reflexes don't seem to be much good. He just shouldn't be carrying a gun.
2: What's his name?
8: Thayer, Bernard Thayer.
2: Where's the application?
8: In my office, Captain.
2: All right, get it and bring it in to me.
8: Yes, sir. Right away, Captain.
5: Well, Elmo's just as good on brown shoes as he is on black, Captain.
7: Oh, sure, sure. I'm good on brown. Anything. Brown shoes. Why the first thing when somebody's made detective of plain clothes, they go out and buy a big brand new pair of brown shoes?
2: It's too bad you don't like the job, Klein.
5: No, sir, I don't. Truth is, I want to get out of it as fast as I can.
7: Oh, sir, Lieutenant Klein.
5: Oh, thank you.
7: Drop it down.
5: Thanks, Captain.
7: Next, Captain?
5: That's what I really came down to talk to you about, Captain.
2: Yeah?
5: I'd like to get back to some precinct in this division if I can. Now, I was on the job for you for 2.5 years. You know what I can do and you know what I can't. If you feel you can give me a recommendation, would you talk to the inspector for me?
7: Well...
5: You don't have to tell me whether you will or not, Captain. That's up to you, but... I heard that there's a lieutenant retiring on the 19th. If I can get it, I'd like that job.
2: All right, Klein. If I get the opportunity, I'll talk to the inspector.
5: I'd sure appreciate it, Captain.
0: I've got that renewal application, Captain.
2: All right, let's see it, Jaffe.
0: Yes, sir.
2: Thanks.
7: Are you an exit, Mrs. Jaffe?
8: No, not now, Elmo.
2: Where are you attached now, Lieutenant?
5: 10th Division.
8: Plain clothes work?
5: Yeah, plain clothes work.
8: Hmm. Someday that's a job I'd like. You got a good break on the assignment, Lieutenant. A swell break.
2: To protect individuals against sudden and deadly violence inflicted by weapons which may be concealed on the person, violation of the New York State Gun Law, Section 1897 PL, more commonly known as the Sullivan Law, is a grave offense. This law gives the police commissioner exclusive authority to grant pistol licenses in the city of New York. The issuance of such licenses is rigidly controlled. Each application must have the recommendation for approval of both the commanding officer and the detective squad commander of the precinct in which the applicant resides or is employed. In addition to ordering a thorough investigation of the applicant by a superior officer, the commanding officer must personally interview the applicant. Recommendations for approval by the commanders of the detective district and the patrol division concerned must be affixed before it is forwarded to the Division of Licenses for Action. Each endorser of the application, either original or for annual renewal, is held accountable if it subsequently turns out that the applicant is not of good character or properly entitled to a pistol license. When the shine boy had finished with me, I said goodbye to Lieutenant Klein and went into my office with Patrolman Jaffe to discuss the application of retired police sergeant Bernard Thayer for renewal of his pistol license.
9: Sit down, Jaffe.
2: Yes, sir.
9: When did Thayer bring his renewal application in?
8: Yesterday afternoon, Captain.
2: Mm-hmm. Who told you about his eyes?
8: Well, I took his thumbprint. He could hardly find the place to sign the card.
9: Did he wear glasses?
8: Yes, sir, but they didn't help much.
9: Did you ask him when he had his eyes examined last?
8: Yes, sir. He said 2 or 3 months ago.
9: 73 years old, huh?
8: Yes, sir. Going on 74.
9: Let's see that application again.
8: Yes, sir.
9: Pointed to the force, April 13, 1903. Made sergeant June 11, 1916. Retired September
8: 6, 1935. He's an awful nice old guy. He's just full of stories about the old days. He loved the job. He really loved it.
9: What's this employment he's got now? J. Rowe Transportation Company.
8: That's a taxi fleet up on the 25th. They've got 165 hacks. He's a guard in the cashier's office.
9: Mm-hmm. How long has he been with them?
8: Since 1937, December of 1937.
9: Yeah, he stays with the job a long time, doesn't he?
8: Yes, sir. It's just rough, that's all, Captain. Plain rough.
9: Well, there's nothing we can do about it. If he's not physically qualified to have a pistol license, that's beyond our control. There's more than one man involved here, Jaffe. It's a matter of protection of the public.
8: Yes, sir.
9: Is he working days or nights?
8: Nights, Captain.
9: All right. See if he can come in here around 4 tomorrow afternoon. I'll talk to him.
8: I asked him to come in today, Captain.
9: Oh, did you?
8: Yes, sir. I knew you were on.
9: All right. It's too bad, but if he's no longer a proper person to hold a gun license, there's nothing we can do about it.
8: Well, there he is, standing at the desk. Hello, Mr. Thayer.
10: Oh, how are you? I knew they'd turn out at 4. I thought the captain would want to talk to me before that.
8: This is Captain Kennelly, Mr. Thayer.
9: Oh, I remember Mr. Thayer from last year.
10: It's a good thing the department doesn't issue many pistol licenses, isn't it, Captain? That's all you'd be doing, interviewing applicants.
9: You want to come into my office?
10: Yes, sir.
2: All right, Jeffy.
11: Yes, sir. I'll check with you later, Captain.
2: All right. I'll be in my office, Sergeant.
12: Yes, sir.
2: Come in, Mr. Thayer.
10: Yeah, sure, Captain. Seems like a waste of energy to investigate renewal applications every year now, doesn't it?
2: All right, it's a lot of work. Go ahead.
10: Thank you.
2: Have a seat.
10: But I was in the job 32 years. I learned that a lot of things seemed ridiculous and a waste of effort. There turned out to be a pretty good reason behind all of them.
2: Yeah, there usually is.
10: I knew a Kennelly down the old second precinct. John Kennelly. You any relation?
2: No.
10: This goes back many years. Right after I got on the job, he was a bicycle patrolman. He used to chase speeding automobiles on a bicycle and catch them, too. That's how many years ago it was.
2: You're 73 years old, Mr. Thayer.
10: I'll be 74 in February, Captain.
2: Yeah, that job you've got, wouldn't a younger man be a little better suited for it?
10: Well, as long as the bosses are willing to have me, Captain, I'm willing to stay. We haven't had any trouble there. Since 1937, no attempt at a stick-up, not even petty theft.
2: You're drawing a city pension, aren't you?
10: Oh, yes. But my pension's based on a 1935 salary, and you'd be surprised at how little that amounts to.
2: Uh-huh.
10: But, of course, the sergeant's pay back when I retired was a lot more than most people were making. I got no complaints about that.
2: How's your health?
10: Well, what do you mean?
2: Well, for instance, do you have trouble with your eyes?
10: Well, I've had them a long time, Captain. There's no question they're not as good as they used to be. Well, Captain, there isn't any doubt about the renewal of my pistol license, is there?
2: You know as well as I do, Mr. Thayer, every renewal must be examined and investigated, the same as if it were an original application. You're nearly 74 years old, Mr. Thayer. You said yourself your eyes aren't what they used to be, and obviously neither are your reflexes.
10: Then there's a chance the application will be disapproved.
2: Oh, there's always that chance.
10: What's the chance in my case?
2: I can't say yet, not until we've completed our investigation.
10: It is just one more year in that job's all I want, Captain. That's all I need. Just one more year. After one more year, I was going to leave it anyway.
2: Why one more year?
10: Well, for a very good reason, Captain, the money. No license, no job, no money. I need the money. You can look it up, Captain. I was 32 years in this job with a good record. Perfect record. An honorable mention and 3 commendations.
2: Mm-hmm.
10: In all those 32 years, I never asked anyone for a favor, never. And way back there, those are the days when you needed favors to get along. But I made it on my own steam.
2: Yes, I know.
10: And now I am asking you for a favor. I'm asking you for another year. That's all, just another year.
2: Well, it's not up to me alone.
10: Well, I know they'll go along with your recommendation. I know that. Now, what difference will another year make? None to you?
2: We'll see, Mr. Thayer.
10: When?
2: When the investigation is completed.
10: Well, investigation or not, you've got your mind made up, I know.
2: Oh, I wouldn't say that.
10: Well, you have. But I just want to tell you, Captain, another year means nothing to you. To me, it means everything in the world. Everything. Will you remember that?
2: Yes. I remember it.
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13: In the winter of 1944, during the siege of Bastogne, the German High Command demanded the surrender of General Anthony McAuliffe and his troops. His answer was a one-word classic: nuts. But even more inspiring to the men of the 101st Airborne Division was General McAuliffe's Christmas Eve message. He told the men that, in the face of defeat, they had stopped cold everything that had been thrown at them from north, east, south, and west, and that it was a worthy Christmas present for their country and loved ones back home. By their action, General McAuliffe and his men assisted in the writing of Article 2 of the United States Fighting Man's Code of Conduct. I will never surrender of my own free will. If in command, I will never surrender my men while they still have the means to resist.
3: Now, back to 21st Precinct and Captain Frank Kennelly.
2: Shortly after the retired police sergeant left my office, I turned out the platoon for the night tour at 4 p.m. Before I signed the blotter at 6 p.m. to go off duty, I left instructions for Sergeant Waters, as required by the manual of procedure, to make an investigation of the application of Bernard Thayer for a renewal of his pistol license. In compliance, the next afternoon at 2 p.m., he called to Department 3C, 379 East 65th Street, the listed residence of the applicant.
12: Yes, who is it?
1: This is a police sergeant, madam.
12: Oh, just a second.
14: Who?
1: Sergeant Waters, 21st Precinct.
14: Oh, well, just a second. I'll take the chain off the door.
1: All right.
14: Well, nothing's the matter.
1: No, everything's all right. This is the residence of Bernard Thayer, isn't it?
14: Well, he's all right.
1: Yeah, he's all right. I'm just checking on his application to renew a pistol license.
14: Oh, well, come in.
1: Thank you.
14: Sergeant who?
1: Waters.
14: Oh, would you mind talking in the kitchen? I was just icing a cake.
1: It's all right.
14: I'm Mrs. Thayer.
1: Oh? That's so.
14: In there.
1: Thanks, Mrs. Thayer.
14: Oh, not his wife. I'm his daughter-in-law.
1: I see.
14: It happens all the time. I introduce myself as Mrs. Thayer, and people get that funny look on their face. They think I'm Dad's wife. Do you like devil's food cake?
1: I do, but I gotta watch my weight.
14: Well, Dad loves it. He and Mike, that's my son, he and Mike can eat almost a whole cake in one sitting. It's like a contest. Who can get the most in him? You remember the pie-eating contest they used to have at picnics? That's what it's like. I hope I made enough icing.
1: Who lives here? Your father-in-law, yourself, and your son?
14: And my daughter, Jean. She's at Juilliard studying voice.
1: Uh-huh.
14: Oh, she has a beautiful lyric soprano voice. Her teacher says she ought to go a long way after she finishes her training. She's only 19. You ought to hear her.
1: And your son?
14: Well, he's in his last year at NYU Medical School. He'll be a doctor in June. Would you like some coffee, Sergeant?
1: No, thanks.
14: It wouldn't be any trouble. It'll only take a minute. Dad tells me how there's always a pot of coffee going at the station house.
1: That's all right. What about your husband?
14: Well, he's dead.
1: I'm sorry.
14: It was an auto accident. Dad's wife was killed, too.
1: Oh, I didn't know that.
14: I better let this soak. If I don't, the chocolate will stick to the pot. Then it's a real job to get it off. You see, Dad was retired.
1: What did you say?
14: I said Dad was retired. He retired in 1935, late in 1935. He and Mrs. Thayer went to Florida. They were going to build a small house and open up a little business down there at Kissimmee. Do you know where that is?
1: No.
14: Well, it's near Orlando. It's very nice. They got the house built all right, and they were looking around for a business. He was only 54 years old at the time, very young.
1: Mm.
14: Well, anyway, they used to come up to New York about twice a year to visit us. Joe was their only son, and to see the two children. They always drove. This particular time, Mrs. Thayer wanted to go out to Brooklyn. Bay Ridge. She wanted to see a friend of hers. Dad didn't feel like going, so Joe drove his mother in Dad's car. I don't know what happened. Something with the steering wheel, it turned out. Joe couldn't control the car, and it went over onto the wrong side of the street. Truck coming the other way hit them.
1: That's too bad.
14: Here I was with two small kids. Mike was 10 and Jean was 3. Dad didn't want to go back to Florida. He sold the house and moved in with us. Said the kids were going to have good educations and everything else. So he's got the job he's got now, and that, together with his pension and what little I could make once in a while, has been enough to support us and send the kids through school. Now he's almost finished. Mike graduates in June. He'll go into the Army of First Lieutenant for 2 years. Jean's been offered 2 jobs already, but Dad thinks she ought to finish up at Juilliard. She's really good, so she won't have any trouble. She's pretty, too. So that's the story. Coffee won't be any trouble at all, Sergeant.
1: No, thanks, Mrs. Thayer. How's your father-in-law's health?
14: Well, pretty good. He's going to be 74, you know. He can't run a 100-yard dash anymore, but pretty good.
1: How about his eyes?
14: What do you mean?
1: Has he been having trouble with his eyes?
14: Well, he wears glasses.
1: What's the name of the doctor he saw recently about his eyes?
14: I really don't know. You'll have to ask Dad about that.
1: All right. But he doesn't see very well, does he?
14: No, he doesn't. Poor Daddy wanted to retire to a house in Florida to take things easy. Instead, he's been working hard for the 16 years. Things never seem to work out the way you want them to happen. They never do.
1: Well, I guess they don't, Mrs. Thayer. There's always something to change things around.
2: I came into the station house at 3:30 the same afternoon for my night tour. After I signed the blotter, looked over reports and communications, and turned out the platoon, I went upstairs to the third floor of the station house where the precinct youth patrolman, the safety officer, the civil defense officer, and the hack inspector had their offices.
15: Captain, did you talk to Sergeant Waters?
2: Yeah, he rang in when I first came into the house. told me he saw Thayer's daughter-in-law.
8: Yes, sir. That's rough. He's putting his two grandchildren through school. The boy's going to be a doctor.
2: Yeah, I know.
8: He's a great old fella.
2: Yeah.
8: I'd hate to have to be the one to knock him out of the box.
15: Captain?
2: Come in, Sergeant.
15: Hello, Captain.
8: Sergeant Waters.
15: I saw you going up the stairs, Captain. I thought you'd like to know after I spoke to the daughter-in-law. I drove up to Thayer's place of employment, J. Rowe Transportation.
2: Yeah?
15: Mr. Jackson and Mr. Romano, they both were there. I talked to them. They like him and they want to keep him, if we're willing to go along on a license renewal.
2: Uh-huh.
15: Mr. Romano told me that since Thayer's been on the job there, 16 years, he's only missed 3 or 4 days, outside of his vacation, that is. He was laid up once with the virus.
2: You think they'd be willing to keep him on in any other capacity if he didn't get his license renewed?
15: Well, I asked him that, Captain. There's nothing he can do there. He's no mechanic. He's just got a cashier and a bookkeeper in the office. They've both been with the company a long time. They couldn't.
8: And I can see there wouldn't be anything much for him to do.
15: Well, they told me they got to have an armed guard. It's got something to do with making their insurance premiums less. I don't know. They never had any trouble there. No robberies or attempts, but they've got to have an armed guard there anyway.
8: Captain, after all, it's just one more year.
2: The question is not just another year to carry a gun. There's been no attempted robbery since he's been on the job there, and he's had no occasion to use the gun. But what about the coming year? If he has to use it, he's liable to get himself killed. What about the protection of the other employees there?
15: Family sure swears by him. Daughter-in-law thinks he's just about the best thing that walks the earth.
2: That's beside the point also, Sergeant. It's pretty high in my book, too. He'll be in at 5 o'clock, huh?
8: Yes, sir.
2: Will he come up here?
8: No, sir. I told him to ask for you.
15: You're not going to recommend approval, huh, Captain?
2: No.
15: Well, I'm glad I'm not the one who has to tell him.
2: I don't look forward to the job, Sergeant. Not at all. On the way downstairs, I stopped off on the second floor at the office of the 21st Detective Squad. There I saw Lieutenant King, the squad commander, and spoke to him at some length regarding the application of Bernard Thayer for renewal of his license to carry a pistol. Lieutenant King agreed that, unfortunate as it may seem in view of the circumstances, it would be extremely unwise to recommend approval for another year. It was a few minutes before 5 that I left the squad office, walked down the rickety stairs into the back room and out into the muster room. Lieutenant Pope was on duty as desk officer and Sergeant Waters on TS.
15: Sergeant.
16: Excuse me a second, Captain.
2: Yeah, sure.
16: 21st Precinct, Sergeant Waters. All right, 26. Yes, sir, Captain.
2: I'll go on patrol at 5:30. Would you have a car around here for me then?
16: Yes, sir. Captain.
2: Yes?
16: Mr. Thayer came in. I asked him to wait in your office.
2: Oh.
16: I got to talking to him for a few minutes. He was in the job of my father, down the old second precinct. Sure got a well of stories.
2: Yeah, well, I'll go in and talk to him.
16: Yes, sir.
17: 21st Precinct, Sergeant Waters.
2: Mr. Thayer? That's all right. Keep your seat.
18: Yes, sir.
2: Well.
18: Yes, sir.
2: We've given your LD-80 a great deal of consideration, Mr. Thayer.
18: Yeah, I know you have. My daughter-in-law tells me one of the sergeants was over at the house, and I spoke to my boss on the telephone. I just want to say, Captain...
2: Oh, excuse me.
18: Yes, sir.
2: 21st Precinct, Captain Kennelly.
19: Captain, Inspector McBride is ringing in from division for you.
2: All right, Sergeant. Just one second, Mr. Thayer.
18: I got lots of time.
19: Go ahead, sir. Frank?
2: Yes, Inspector.
19: You've got the division tonight, isn't that right?
2: Yes, sir.
19: There's a movie company going to shoot some film on the 47th Street station of the 3rd Avenue L.
2: Yes, sir.
19: I think they'll be on the job there from midnight until about 3 a.m.
2: Uh-huh.
19: We got word in the secretary's office to give them all the assistance we can. I have 4 men from the 17th assigned there.
2: Could
19: you drop down sometime during that time and see that everything's going all right?
2: Yes, sir, sure. The 47th Street station.
19: That's right. All right, Frank.
2: Inspector McBride.
19: Yes, Frank.
2: You remember Norman Klein, a sergeant here? He was made a lieutenant about a month ago.
19: Oh, yeah, sure.
2: Yeah, well, I saw him today. He's up in the 10th Division supervising plain clothes work. He heard there's a lieutenant retiring in the 19th. He'd like to put in for it.
19: Well, you found him a good man, didn't you?
2: Oh, yes, very good.
19: It's an idea, Frank. I'll think about it. I'll talk to the chief.
2: Yes, sir.
19: So long, Frank.
18: Inspector Edward McBride, Captain?
2: Yes.
18: He was a rook in my squad, fresh out of the academy.
2: Is that so?
18: Oh, that's 21, 22 years ago. I was in the 44th up in the Bronx. I thought he'd get someplace. He made a good pinch his first night on the job. He walked up to a parked car...
2: Mr. Sayre.
18: I'm sorry, Captain. It seems the older I get, the more I like to talk. I'm sorry.
2: No, that's all right. I've got some news for you in regard to your renewal application.
18: Well, I didn't come to get any news, Captain. I came to save you the trouble.
2: What do you mean?
18: I want to withdraw the application.
2: Oh?
18: I thought about it. I know there's only one thing you can do, and that's recommend disapproval. You can't do anything else. Well, I was in the job 32 years, and I've held a gun license 16 years. In all that time, I never had a spot on my record. I don't want to start now.
2: Mr. Thayer,
18: I quit the job. I went down today and applied for Social Security. That plus the pension will let us squeak by. No luxury, but we'll manage.
2: I see.
18: Captain, one thing.
2: Yes?
18: You were going to recommend disapproval, weren't you?
2: I was, yes.
18: You know. Well, you had to. Well, thanks for all your trouble, Captain. I appreciate it. I really do appreciate it. Well, bye, Captain.
2: It was nice to have known you, Sergeant Thayer.
18: Maybe I'll get to spend a little time in Florida after all. Maybe after all.
20: Hello, CB. Sergeant Waters at the 21st. We made that notification of 421 York Avenue. 421 York Avenue. Yeah. Okay. I gave it a CB, Lieutenant. Did you tell him, Captain?
2: No, Sergeant. He told me.
20: First Precinct, Sergeant Waters. Yes, ma'am. This is the police department. Stole your purse? Well, who? What's his name? Do you know him? At what party? Where?
2: And so it goes. Take it? Around the clock, through the week, every day, every year. A police precinct in the city of New York is a flesh-and-blood merry-go-round. Anyone can catch the brass ring. Or the brass ring can catch anyone.
3: 21st Precinct transcribed, a factual account of the way the police work in the world's largest city, is presented with the official cooperation of the Patrolmen's Benevolent Association, an organization of more than 20,000 members of the police department, city of New York. Everett Sloan in the role of Captain Kennelly. Featured in tonight's cast were Harold Stone, George Petrie, Lawson Zerbe, Santos Ortega, Ethel Everett, and Bill Smith. Written and directed by Stanley Niss. George Bryan speaking.
21: You know, some marmalades get some of their tang from added flavoring. Robertson's Golden Shred gets all of its tang from Seville oranges. What would you rather have for breakfast? You know, some marmalades get some of their tang from added flavoring. Robertson's Golden Shred gets all of its tang from Seville oranges. What would you rather have for breakfast?
22: 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They eat a great many of these. They peel them with their metal knives. Boil them for 20 of their minutes. Then they smash them all to bits.
23: They are clearly a most primitive people.
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0: The number one ladies' detective agency. Written and dramatized by Alexander McCall Smith. Episode 2. The Confession.
1: Yes, I am Mara Motswe. I am that very lady, Precious Ramotswe, daughter of the late Obed Ramotswe, and founder of the number one ladies detective agency, the only detective agency in Botswana for the problems of ladies and others. In my work as a private detective, I see many things. I see the problems of others. I see how the things that people do can come back to haunt them many years later. I see all the difficulties that people make for themselves. Mind you, I have my own problems too. I have a fiancé called Mr. J.L.B. Matakoni, who is a very good man, but who suddenly started behaving strangely. He stopped eating. He was not sleeping well. He lost interest in his work at Clockwen Road Speedy Motors, and he insisted that he had done something terrible and that he was going to be found out and punished for it. I was very worried. What was this terrible thing that Mr. J.L.B. Matakoni had done? I took him to see Dr. Moffat, who said that he was depressed and started him on some pills. That was fine. But then Mr. J.L.B. Matakoni surprised me. He said that he would not take the pills. He was stubborn. Just a little boy who will not do what he is told. I was desperate. And so I did what anybody in such a position would do. I went to see a friend. I went to see Ma Potokwane, my old friend who is the matron of the orphan farm.
2: So, Mara Motswe, this is a very nice surprise for us. Hmm? It is not often that we see you out here. You are very welcome.
1: Thank you, Ma Potokwane. I hope you are not too busy to see me.
2: I am never too busy to see an old friend, Mara Motswe. If we are too busy to see an old friend, then we must be too busy to do anything. That is the trouble with the world these days. All that rush, rush, rush. When is there time for tea in a world like that? Huh?
1: There must always be time for tea. Mm. That is well known. And it is a hot day again today, isn't it, Ma? Very hot.
2: Then we shall have to go inside, into my office. It is cool there. And a cup of bush tea might be very helpful, don't you think, Mara Matswe? And perhaps a slice of fruit cake?
1: You have read my mind, Ma.
2: Come this way, Mara Matswe. Come this way. You sit there, Mara Motswe. Are you comfortable?
1: I am comfortable. Thank you, Ma.
2: And you see, tea is ready. The woman who works in the office there puts the kettle on when she sees you drive up in that white van of yours. She thinks, there's that Mara Motswe. She will be wanting tea. And a slice of cake too, Mara Motswe. Perhaps two slices.
1: I shall be happy with one, Ma. Or perhaps I should say that I shall be happy with one slice at this stage, and then perhaps a little bit later.
2: Very wise. Now then, Mara Motswe, how is that fiancé of yours? We are having a bit of trouble with our water pump, you know, and I was wondering if he might find the time just
1: Sorry,
2: to come
1: Ma.
2: In.
1: That will not be possible. Mr. J.L.B. Matakoni is not well.
2: Oh, Ma. I'm very sorry to hear that. I hope that he is not too ill.
1: He says that he is not ill at all. He says that he is perfectly well, and maybe his body is all right, but there is something wrong with his mind. This illness is inside his head.
2: Oh, dear. That is very sad. And Mr. J.L.B. Matakoni is such a sensible man. I would not have thought that this would happen to him. This is very sad.
1: Dr. Moffat told me that anybody can get depressed. He says that it is nothing to do with whether or not you are a sensible person normally. It is just something that happens. One moment you are fine and then suddenly you feel that you are being followed by a black dog. He says that is how people sometimes speak of this thing. There is a thin dog that follows you.
2: A thin dog?
1: Yes.
2: And how can we chase this dog away? Can the doctors not give him some medicine? I thought that these days...
1: There are medicines. In fact, I have already got the medicine for him. There are pills for him to take.
2: Oh, that is very good. I am very pleased to hear that. When will he get better then?
1: Pills only work if you take them.
2: And Mr. J.L.B. Matokoni is not taking them.
1: No. He is like a stubborn little boy. He says, there is nothing wrong with me. I don't need to take these pills. And so I thought, who is used to dealing with stubborn little boys? Who knows how to make boys behave? That is when I thought of you, Ma.
2: Yes, I know how to make stubborn boys behave themselves. You were right to come to me. So what do you want me to do, Ma?
1: I thought that perhaps you might...
2: No, you don't need to tell me, Mara, what's way. This is what we shall do. I shall come and fetch him and bring him out here. I have a spare cottage at the end over there. He can stay there for a while. One of the house mothers will cook his food. And I shall personally see that he takes these pills.
1: Thank you, Ma. But what if he doesn't want to come?
2: No, little boy. No man, for that matter, has ever refused me successfully, Ma. That is why I am a matron. Matrons know how to deal with these things. There will be no trouble from Mr. J.L.B. Matokoni, don't worry.
1: Ma Potokwani, you are very reassuring. But look, I must get back to town now. I would like to visit the Botswana Book Center before I go back to the HMC.
3: It is good to see you, Mara Motswe. Are you here as a detective, Ma?
1: Nora, but I would like to find a book which will help me deal with a very delicate matter. May I speak to you in confidence?
3: Of course you may, Ma. You will never find a bookseller talking about the books that his customers are reading if they wish to keep it private. We are very careful.
1: Good. I am looking for a book about an illness called depression. Have you heard of such a book?
3: Do not worry, Ma. I have not only heard of such a book, but I have one in the shop. I am sorry about this, Ma. Depression is not a happy illness.
1: It is not me. It is Mr. J.L.B. Matokoni. I think that he is depressed.
3: Well, this is a good book on that illness. If you read what is written on the back cover, you will see that many people have said that this book has helped them greatly in dealing with this illness. I hope that this book makes Mr. J.L.B. Matokoni feel better.
1: Thank you. Now, let me see. A characteristic feature of acute depressive illness is the feeling that one has done some terrible thing, perhaps committed a crime. This is usually accompanied by a feeling of lack of worth. Needless to say, the imagined wrong was normally never committed, but no amount of reasoning will persuade the sufferer that this is so. This is a wonderful book, Ra. I will buy it.
3: Very well, Ma.
1: You are a very helpful man. Thank you. We are very lucky to have your good bookshop in this country. Thank you.
4: Mara Motswe. Dumela, Ma.
1: Dumela, Ra. You are Mr. Molefelo, are you not? I'm sorry that I have kept you waiting.
4: Your secretary here was very kind to me. She invited me to sit down.
1: Actually, she is an assistant detective, Ra. She's not a secretary. Not all women are secretaries, you know.
4: Of course not. I'm sorry, Ma...
5: Makutsi. Grace Makutsi, assistant detective.
4: Of course. I was hoping, Mara Motswe, that we might be able to talk in private.
1: Mama Kutsi is very discreet, Ra. She understands the need for complete confidentiality. She does not go about the place talking about what she hears, do you, Ma?
5: I certainly do not.
4: Oh, I'm sure she doesn't, Ma. I'm sure she doesn't. But, Ma, this thing I want to talk about, it's very personal. It's very personal. I'm sorry, Ma. I cannot talk. Maybe I should go away.
5: You mustn't worry, Ra. I do not need to hear what you have to say. Why don't you and Ma Romotswe go for a little walk over there? There's a nice path through the trees. You can talk in private and nobody will hear you out there. Just the cricket.
1: Would you like that, Ra? Would that help?
4: Thank you, Ma Makutsi. Yes, I will do that, if you don't mind.
6: I know this path quite well, Ra. Sometimes when things get too much for me in the office, I come out here by myself and just walk about for a while. This way, that way. That sorts things out in my mind. I have had many good ideas while walking along this path.
4: Yes, the bush is very peaceful. Towns are so busy these days with all that rush. And just out here, on the edge of all that noise and fuss, there is all this quietness and stillness.
6: Over there, you see that big rock? That is a good place for us to sit. We can sit there and talk. That is a good place for sitting and talking.
4: Oh, Ma, I have done a terrible thing. I don't know how I'm going to tell you.
6: Well, why don't you start by telling me who you are? That might make it easier. Then we can get on to other things, and you can leave it to me to judge whether what you have done is truly a terrible thing.
4: Very well, Ma. I live down near Lobatse. I have built myself a house down there.
6: I think I have seen your house, Ra. It is that very big one, isn't it, near the Cumberland Hotel?
4: That is it, Ma. That is the one. That is my house.
6: It is a very fine house.
4: But how did you know it was mine? Do you know me, Ma?
6: I am a private detective, Ra. I know many things. And I think many people know you, Ra. You are a rich man, are you not?
4: I started as a builder, Ma. I was quite successful at that. I built low-cost houses, nice houses with one or two rooms. They were well built, and I was always fair. Then I started to build roads and bridges and other things, and I started to own buildings too. Now I have many businesses.
6: You have done well, Ra. You must be proud.
4: Oh, I am proud of the businesses that I've built up. I'm proud of the fact that these businesses have given jobs to many people. But I cannot say that I'm proud of myself. I cannot say that.
6: You are ashamed of something, aren't you? Well, now you must tell me what it is.
4: It is not an easy story, Ma. It is something that happened a long time ago when I was a boy. I am very ashamed of it. Oh, I will tell you, Ma. When I was a young man, 17, I think, I came to Haborone to study. I came from a village in the north, and I had nobody to stay with when I came to town. So, I was given a room in the house of a lady. She took in two lodgers, myself and another boy. Her husband worked in the prison as one of the officers there. Those people, Ma Seponi and her husband, were very kind. They looked after us well. Ma Seponi would cook the evening meal for me and the other young man, and she was a very fine cook, Ma. She also repaired our clothes for us. She was like a second mother for us. And then,
6: what happened?
4: Then, Ma, I met a girl. She was a very beautiful girl, and she was a student at the college where I was studying. Now, how could I resist a girl like that? She kept looking at me. And when I looked back at her, she smiled, as if she had some sort of secret with me. And then, well, we became more friendly, and I'm sorry, Ma, but this young lady found that she was expecting my baby. I told her that I could not see her any longer. I had my studies. I could not spend time with a baby. So she came to see me about this thing. We were having our evening meal and Ma Sepuni saw her standing outside the house. She had suspected that I had a girlfriend and said,
1: "Oh, look, boys, there is a girl outside." Now, who could this girl have come to see? Let me think. Has she come to see me, do you think? Or could it be that she has come to see one of the young men who stay in this house? Now, that sounds more likely, doesn't it? And which young man could it be? Mulefelo, could it be you? The one who is looking at his feet like that? I think it's you. Yes, I think so. Well then, don't just sit there. Go out and talk to that poor lovesick girl. Come on now.
4: Why have you come to this place? I have told you that I cannot see you. You should not come to this place.
7: I have not come to see you. I have come to tell you something. I have come to tell you that I am not going to have the baby.
4: I am glad.
7: You do not care for me. You do not care for your own baby.
4: It is your baby.
7: You are a very bad young man. I am happy that I am not seeing you anymore. But you must pay me to get rid of this baby. These operations are not free. You must give me 100 pula. That is what I need.
4: I have not got 100 pula. You know that. I am a student. I do not have any money.
7: You can get it somehow. You can find 100 pula.
4: I cannot.
7: I'll come back the day after tomorrow. We cannot leave it too late. You will have the money then.
6: Sora, you were unkind to that girl, weren't you? But young men are like that, aren't they? You're not the only one. If I point my finger out in any direction, just like that, I'm pointing in the direction of 1,000 inconsiderate men. But the baby, yes, that is a thing that is much more difficult. You made that girl have an operation. Maybe she would not have done that if it had not been for you. I can understand why you feel bad.
4: Yes, there is that. That was not a good thing to do.
6: But again, you were a very young man, weren't you? Young men don't understand, which is very sad, but that is the way things are. You should not judge somebody too much by what they did as a young man.
4: I don't know, Ma.
6: Well, I do know, and I am telling you, Mr. Molefelo.
4: You see, that girl said that if I did not get the money, she would have the baby and then come and leave it with Ma Sepuni and tell her that it was for me to look after it. Either that, or she would take it to my father and tell him what had happened. I was frightened of my father. He had a very bad temper. But there is something else, Ma.
6: Something else?
4: Yes. There is a very bad thing. This is something that has been with me for many, many years. I cannot get over it. I have tried, but I cannot. I cannot forget it, you see.
6: You will have to tell me now, Ra. You will have to tell me. Don't worry. I do not pass on the things that people tell me. It is only the sky that hears out here, apart from me. Only the sky.
4: I had to get hold of 100 pula for the operation. But I didn't have any money at all. I think I had 22 pula after I had paid for my food. And that it will last me 6 weeks. So I was desperate. Ma Sepuni had a radio in her living room. It was a very fine radio. You may remember the sort. Radios were a bit bigger in those days, and although this one was meant to be a portable, it was quite heavy. It ran from a big square battery, and she was very proud of it.
6: I remember those radios. I think. My cousin had one.
4: That night, Ma Sepuni and her husband went out. Somebody was retiring from the prison service and there was a party. The other boy who lived in the house was seeing a girl and he had gone out too. So it was just me in the house. I sat there in my room thinking and thinking.
8: I went over all sorts of ways of getting 100 pula, but I knew none of these ideas would work. It seemed to me that I would have to steal it, Ma.
1: And you did? You stole 100 pula?
8: I did worse than that. I stole Ma Sepuli's radio.
1: I see, Ra. I see.
8: And I watched her crying, Ma. And I said nothing about that dark secret in my heart. I watched the woman who had been a mother to me crying for her radio, which she loved so much.
1: And you went and sold the radio?
8: I did.
1: That is your story, Mr. Molefelo?
8: That is my story.
1: What do you want from me, Ra? Are you looking for forgiveness? Is that it? Do you want me to forgive you for this bad thing you've done?
8: No, Ma. You cannot forgive me. I want you to find these people I did wrong to so that I can see them and ask them to forgive me. That is what I want.
1: I see. Well, I suppose that you are speaking to the right lady about that. I am a private detective, after all.
8: You can find them for me, Ma?
1: I might be able to find them. I cannot say that I shall definitely find them, but I shall try.
8: Please try hard, Ma Ramotswe. You see, now that I'm getting older, I want to tie things up in my life. I want to sort things out. And I've realized that life is not just about doing your job and getting on. I have done all that. It's about being able to look at your life and see a story that you like. That is why I want you to help me.
1: Very well, Ra. Now, come with me. We shall walk back this way along this path. Standing there, under that sky that had seen so many sad things happen, I felt sorry for this man, this Mr. Molefelo. But I felt admiration for him too, because of what he was trying to do. There are some people who are prepared to talk about their failings in public. He was not like that. He was ashamed, and I understood why he should feel that way. The important thing is to try to do something to make up for what has happened, and you don't need to shout from the rooftops to do that. That is the quiet way, which is the way we do things in Botswana. We are not noisy people. We are quiet people. We like to talk about things gently. We like to find a way through problems that will not make people unhappy, but will send everyone away feeling that they have all won. That is the way we do things, and that is the way I run the number one ladies' detective agency. Of course, not everyone in Botswana is like that. Take Ma Potokwane. She is a very strong person. She does not talk very quietly, anything but. So she was just the right person to be looking after Mr. JLB Matokoni when he was refusing to take his pills. She knew how to deal with that.
9: Coco, may I come in, Mr. Matokoni? May I come in?
10: Dumela, Mr. JLB Matokoni. Good morning to you. Well, well, you are still in bed, I see. And what is the time? Let me see. 9 o'clock. Now, Mr. JLB Matokoni, that is rather late for anybody to be in bed, isn't it? Maybe an old man, a very old man, can stay in bed that late. But you are not an old man, Mr. JLB Matokoni. You are... What age are you, let me guess? 41? That is what you are.
11: I am tired, Ma. I did not sleep very well. Now I am tired.
10: Oh, well, the best way to deal with tiredness is to get up and do something. If you do something, then you are not tired. How do you think I cope with all these orphans? Do you not think that I am tired? I just go ahead and do all the things that I need to do. And in that way, I do not have time to be

0: need to do. And in that way, I do not have time to be tired. Let's open that window. Look, isn't that a fine day, Mr. J.L.B. Matekone? Eh? God has sent Botswana another fine day. That is good, is it not?
1: I am still tired, Ma Potekwane. Maybe I will get up a bit later.
0: Nonsense, Mr. J.L.B. Matekone. You are not tired. You just think that you are tired. Look, I've brought you some tea. It is always good to start the day with a cup of tea. That is the first thing that I teach the new house mothers when they come to work here. I say, Ma, you must always have a cup of tea first thing. Then you can start work. But first, a cup of tea. Always, always. Now, here you are, Mr. J.L.B. Matekone. A cup of tea and your pill.
1: I do not want a pill, Ma. I am not ill. I do not need those pills.
0: I did not hear that. Here is your tea. Take your pill with the tea. It will help you.
1: I do not want a pill. I told you I am not ill.
0: Mr. J.L.B. Matekone, let me tell you something. If I have trouble with my car, who do I see? I see you. You are the mechanic. I go straight down to Trokweng Road Speedy Motors and I see you. And you tell me what is wrong with it. You say something like, Ma Potokwani, that car of yours needs a new gearbox or needs new brakes or something like that. And I listen to you. I do not say, oh, Mr. J.L.B. Matekone, there is nothing wrong with the gearbox or the brakes. Mara Motswe took you to Dr. Moffat. And what did he say? He said, you are ill, Mr. J.L.B. Matekone. You need some pills. That's what he said. So, let's have no more nonsense. Here's your tea. That's right. You take a sip. And now you take this pill. Open your mouth. Open your mouth, Mr. J.L.B. Matekone. There. That's right. Now, take a sip of tea. Good. Now, you can drink the rest of the tea and then you get up. The boys are going to have a game of football and I need somebody to help organize the teams. You will do for that, I think. I will see you in 10 minutes outside.
2: That is a very strange story that you told me, Mara Motswe. That poor man. He has been carrying the guilt of what he did all those years ago.
3: Yes, all those years. People do that, you know. They carry things with them. Sometimes it's hatred they keep going on for years and years. Sometimes it's guilt. It is the same thing. They make themselves heavy with it.
2: I suppose we all do that. A bit. There are some things I did which I regret.
3: Who is able to say that they have never done anything they regret? Everybody has regrets. Everybody has done something bad in their lifetime.
2: I did something very bad once. There was a girl at school I was very envious of. She had much prettier clothes than I did. She was very popular. I did something very unkind to her.
3: Did you, Mama Kotsi? What did you do?
2: I cut a hole in her best shoes. She was playing outside and had taken off her shoes and left them in the classroom. I cut a big hole in them with a knife from the teacher's kitchen. She cried and cried when she saw what had happened. And the teacher punished the whole class until somebody owned up.
3: Did you?
2: Oh, Ma. This is making me very uncomfortable. I did not own up.
3: Don't worry. Everybody has something like that in their past. Everybody.
2: Do you, Mara Motswe?
3: Oh, yes, I'm sure I do.
2: What was it that you did?
3: Well, Ma, I would tell you, but I'm afraid that we have arrived now. We must go in before these civil servants go off for their tea break. Some other time, maybe.
4: Now then, Boma, what can I do for you?
5: This is the pensions office, is it? The place where the government pensions are looked after?
4: This is the place. If you are a government pensioner, you should get an appointment, you know. You can't just come wandering in.
5: Do we look old enough to be pensioners, Ra?

0: Perhaps he needs some glasses, Ma.
1: I am Mara Motswera, and this is my assistant, Mama Kutsi. We are here to make an inquiry. I am looking for the widow of a government pensioner.
2: Name?
1: Mine? I have just told you.
2: Name of pensioner?
1: Ma Siponi.
2: Department?
1: Her husband was in the prisons department.
2: He is late now?
1: I told you, Ra. She is a widow. A widow is the wife of a late person.
2: You must wait here for a moment. I will check.
0: You do not have to be very clever to get a job like this, do you, Ma? You just have to be official. If you are official, then you can work in a place like this. Can you imagine what you would have got at the Botswana Secretarial College? 30% if you ask me.
1: Hush, Ma. He's coming back. You can see these things later. I love them.
2: I have found that name. There is such a lady. She is the wife of a late chief prison warder. She draws her pension each month. She is not late herself.
1: Thank you, Ra. Could you give me her address, please? I would like to talk to her.
2: No, I cannot do that, Ma. The details of the pensioners are confidential. We cannot have the whole world coming in here and finding out where these people live. That is not possible.
1: But that is not the rule. I would never tell you your job. A clever man like you does not need to be told by a woman, but I think that you have got the rule wrong. The rule says that you must not give the name of a pensioner. It says nothing about the address. That you are allowed to tell.
2: I don't think you can be right, Ma. I am the one who knows the rules. You are the public.
1: Yes, Ra. I am sure that you are very good when it comes to rules. I'm sure that that is the case. But sometimes when one has to know so many rules, one can get them mixed up. You are thinking of Rule 25. The rule is really Rule 24B, subsection 1. That is the rule you are thinking of. That is the rule which says that no names of pensioners may be revealed, but it does not say anything about addresses. The rule which deals with addresses is Rule 18, which has now been cancelled.
0: Yes, Ra. That rule has been cancelled. It was in the Government Gazette.
1: Of course, if you are too junior to deal with these matters, Ra, then I would be very happy to deal with a more senior person. Perhaps there is somebody in the back office who is senior enough to understand the rules.
2: I am quite senior enough, Ma. And what you say about the rules is quite true. I was just waiting to see if you knew. It is very good that you did. If only more members of the public knew about these rules, then our job would be easier.
1: Thank you, Ra. Now, if you could write down the address of this Master Pony.
2: Certainly. Let me see. It is a small village on the way to Lobatse. That is where she is living now. Maybe you know the place?
0: I know that place. I know it.
2: There you are.
0: Thank you.
2: So, are you ladies happy now?
1: We are very happy, Ra. We are very happy ladies.
3: That was very clever of you, Mara Motse.
1: It was not clever, Ma. It was just simple psychology and a bit of methodical detective work. The psychology comes from understanding how people behave, especially officials. Officials are all the same.
3: Why is that, Ma?
1: It is always easy to deal with officials if you know that the most important thing for them is that you should understand how powerful they are. So you tickle their vanity. Especially if the official is a man.
3: But you told him that he didn't understand the rules.
1: Yes, that is the same thing. That man knew nothing about the rules, especially the rule that I made up. But I realized that his vanity would not let him admit that. So he had to agree with me about Rule 24. Oh, I have had great success with Rule 24. I have often quoted Rule 24 to an official. It is a rule with many different meanings for many different situations.
3: But surely, Ma, you shouldn't do that. It's not really honest.
1: Mama Kutsi, if you are a private detective and you are trying to help somebody, you may have to use some tricks. The rule is that you shouldn't use tricks that harm anybody.
3: And what is the number of that rule, Ma? The rule that says that you should not use any tricks to cause harm.
1: I believe that it's Rule 24, Ma.
3: But there's work to be done. We can't just sit about here. We found out the address of Marcy Pony, and we can go and see her tomorrow.
1: But there's also that poor girl to trace. The one Mr. Molefelo let down so badly.
0: And how are we going to do that? We don't know very much about her. There would have been hundreds of girls who were students at that college around about that time. All we have is a name. She was Gladys, was she not?
1: Yes, Gladys Boko.
0: But now she'll be something else altogether. She's probably married and changed her name. So how do we go out and find her? We can't look Gladys up in the telephone directory.
1: No, we can't do that. But we do know a little bit about her. When I spoke to Mr. Molefelo about her, he told me that she came from Molepolole and that she was going to train to be a nurse. So that gives us something. A girl called Gladys who became a nurse and who came from Molepolole. We can go and ask somebody at the hospital there. And I think I know just the person.
0: Maybe all we have to do is ask. Maybe that is all that our job amounts to.
1: Of course, that's true, Mama Kutsi. And doesn't Clovis Anderson say exactly that in his book? If you read The Principles of Private Detection, does he not say that the best way of finding out information is to ask somebody? Don't waste your time looking for clues. Just ask.
4: You look comfortable under that tree, Mr. J.L.V. Matakoni.
5: It is shady. I am comfortable sitting here, Ma Potokwane.
4: But what are you doing, Mr. J.L.P. Matakoni? What are you actually doing?
5: I am just sitting, Ma Potokwane. Sometimes it is good to do just that.
4: Yes, it is good just to sit sometimes. But one should not sit around too much, especially when there are things to do.
5: But I have nothing to do at the moment, Ma Potokwane. That is why I am just sitting.
4: But I think that there are some things to do, Ra. There are always things to do at an orphan farm. Things are always going wrong or breaking, and somebody has to fix them.
5: I am very tired, Ma Potokwane. I just want to sit here.
4: You can sit there later on. Once you have fixed the pump.
5: The pump? The water pump?
4: That is the only pump we have here, Mr. J.L.B. Matakoni. And it is always going wrong, as you well know. That is why we are so lucky to have a mechanic like you, who is always willing to fix that pump. You are that pump's father, Ra.
5: I would prefer not to be, Ma Potokwane. Anyway, that pump is older than I am.
4: Oh, it is good to hear you cracking jokes again, Mr. J.L.P. Matakoni. That is a sign that you must be getting better.
5: There is nothing wrong with me, Ma Potokwane. All I want is to be left alone.
4: That is very funny too, Mr. J.L.P. Matakoni. So, you are getting better after all. Well now, come with me. I'll walk with you to the pump so that you can take a look at it and decide what to do.
1: I think this is the house. What did they say? At the edge of the village. Master Pony lives in the house with the blue door and the green bin behind. Yes, here it is.
0: What are you going to say, Maramotsu?
1: I'm going to say what needs to be said. Nothing more, Mama Kutsi. Will you knock and see if she's there? They said that she never goes anywhere now.
6: So, you ladies have come to see me. It is very nice. I am an old lady now, and I do not get many visitors.
1: But it looks as if you are still busy, Ma.
6: A grandmother is always busy, isn't she? At least in Africa. I am told that there are places where there is nothing for a grandmother to do. But I find it very strange. Here, grandmothers are busier than anybody else. I have a child to look after. A little girl. She is the child of my daughter, who is late now. So I am looking after this little girl.
0: It is hard, isn't it? There are so many orphans now.
6: They are not orphans as long as they have their grandmothers.
0: I think you are right, Ma.
1: But we have come here to talk to you about something very different, Ma. The past, when you lived in Haberoni and your husband was a senior prison officer.
6: I remember those days very well, Ma. It was a long time ago, but I remember those times well.
1: You had a student who lived with you, a young man.
6: He was called Molefelu.
1: Oh,
6: I remember that boy very well. He was a very fine boy. He was like a son to me. I liked that boy very much. Do you know what happened to him, Ma? Have you come to give me news of that boy?
1: He is doing very well, Ma. And I have come to talk to you about him. Do you remember that somebody stole your radio all those years ago? Do you remember that?
6: Of course, I remember that. We had a burglar.
1: It was not a burglar, Ma. It was Molefelo. He stole your radio.
6: No, Ma. You've got it wrong. He did not steal the radio.
1: He did, I'm afraid, Ma. He stole that radio. He has now confessed that to me, and he wants now to say sorry to you.
6: I see. He wants to say sorry.
1: And will you let him do this, Ma? Will you let him say sorry?
6: It was a long time ago. A long time. But it is good that he is thinking of this thing now. I would not want him to suffer in his heart.
1: You are right, Ma. What you are doing is the right thing.
7: Well, that was easy enough. I had found Ma Seponi and she was prepared to allow Mr. Molefelo to say sorry. Now all I had to do was to find the girl so that he could make amends to her too. But finding them was the easy part. The hard part was yet to come. That would be when he came face to face with the people whom he had wronged. That is never easy. But I felt that at the end of the day, this case would work out well. Some things work out well, some things work out badly. This would work out well. I knew. I just knew it would. And what about Mr. J.L.B. Matakoni and his treatment at the hands of Ma Potokwane? Would that work out well too? Of course it would. I am an optimist, you see, and that is what optimists believe. And why not? That's what I said to Mama Kutsi. Why not, Mama Kutsi? Why not?
8: The number one Ladies Detective Agency was written and dramatized by Alexander McCall Smith. Mara Motswe was played by Claire Benedict. Mr. J.L.B. Matakoni by Joseph Marcel. And Ma Makutsi by Nadine Marshall. Ma Potokwane was played by Janice Akwa. The Clerk by Emmanuel Igadaro. Mr. Molefelo by Ben Onwukwe. And Ma Seponi by Alid Parsons. The director was Gaynor McFarlane.

0: Tudor Queen, the queen of canned meats. 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
2: Calling all detectives. The average detective doesn't make much money, but I was once given $1 million to spend as I pleased. That is the situation on this page from my casebook, the casebook of Jerry Browning, private detective. Most people like me, Jerry Browning, in my business, private detective, don't get rich. But sometimes they get to handle an awful lot of money.
3: Don't stay long, Mr. Browning. Jared is a very sick man.
2: I understand. I'll make it as fast as possible. The old man on the bed was little more than a pair of dark, alert eyes and the fierce will to live a little longer.
4: About time you got here, Browning. Can't expect a man to hang on forever, you know.
2: I smiled at him. You got a long way to go, Mr. Jared, so take it easy. The old man tried to prop himself up on an elbow. Failed.
4: He's a liar, Browning. But I'll overlook it this time. I'm as good as dead, and you know it.
2: The big dark eyes burned into mine.
4: You and... honest man, Brownie?
2: I grinned at him. Reasonably honest, Mr. Jared. I make more money that way. The ancient head nodded.
4: You'll do, Browning. Call in John Pettit. He's my confounded lawyer in t'other room. Aim to make me a new will. I'm leaving you all my money. Close to $1 million. And I'm leaving you a job. You find out who that money rightfully belongs to, and you take off it as much as you think is coming to you for a fee. And don't forget, you're an honest man.
2: A dying man willed me $1 million and told me to find out who should really get the money. 3 weeks later, Jarrett's lawyer and I faced a room full of Jarrett's relatives. Under the provisions of the late Mr. Jarrett's will, Mr. Browning here is the sole legatee. Jarrett's nephew jumped to his feet.
5: You can't get away with this, Browning. We'll go to court, have the will broken.
2: I shrugged. Take it easy, everybody. I intend to follow Jarrett's instructions. Find out who really deserves the money. And as soon as I figure it out, you'll all hear from me. Later, I had a private conference with John Pettit, the lawyer. You have a great responsibility, Mr. Browning. One I don't envy you. I know just what you mean. I've got $1 million, only none of it's mine. And I haven't the slightest idea of how to find out who should have it. I assume you're considering Mr. Jarrett's quite considerable number of relatives? Yeah. But I can't help thinking. If Jared wanted any of his relatives to have the money, why didn't he leave it to him directly? That, Mr. Browning, is for you to determine. I spent the next couple of weeks ducking reporters and running investigations of Jarrett's relatives. He had two brothers, a sister, a flock of nephews and nieces, and a couple of dozen cousins of assorted degree. Jarrett's relatives checked out like people anywhere. Some high-minded, some selfish, some honest, a few not so honest. I tried to project myself into the mind of a dying old man. At a moment like that, he'd be trying to square his conscience, make amends of some kind. Maybe repay somebody he'd cheated. Okay, but why couldn't his lawyer handle that? Why did he need a detective unless... Right there, I knew I had it. Jarrett picked a detective because there was crime involved. Now all I had to do was find the crime. Two days later, I was on a plane bound for Casper, Wyoming. It had taken me that long to find out where Jared had originally made his money. And where a man makes his money is the general area in which his conscience sometimes bothers him. Over the years, I've learned that for certain kinds of information, the place to go is a tavern or bar. And at the Silver Dollar Cafe...
6: Henry Jarrett? No, can't say he's ever here to him. But I'm kind of a stranger in these parts. Only been tending this bar 18 years. Reckon you better ask Pop Bentley. He's an old-timer.
2: Well, where'll I find Pop Bentley?
6: You'll find him sleeping on the sunniest part of the porch.
2: When I finally located Pop and roused him, he cocked a shrewd eye at me.
4: Jared? Nope, don't remember him. But if I had a few drinks, it might jog my memory.
2: The old-timer's idea of a few drinks was a full bottle. But after a while, his tongue loosened.
4: Yep. That Hank Jarrett was a smart one. He didn't sell out his claim like some t'other fellers. And that Hank, him and Joe Lawson, I reckon they must have took out close to $1 million in dust without anybody ever knowing where the place was. Lots of fellers tried following him. Tried it myself one time. Led me up and down the desert and finally lost me. Almost died of thirst before I got back. Yep, that Hank Jarrett is a smartin'.
2: He sure must have been. And by the way, what became of Joe Lawson?
4: He died. More than one feller died back in them days. Weren't good manners to ask just how.
2: I get it. Pop, how would you like to try to locate the Jarrett claim with me?
4: Sure would. For $10 a day. Who in the world ever heard of prospecting from an aeroplane?
2: It's a different world, Pop, and I've got to save time. It was at the sixth lonely, deserted claim that we investigated that we finally found what I was looking for.
4: Yep, this one's it. And here's where Hank buried his partner after shooting him in the head.
2: All right, Pop. Cover up the grave again. This is all I needed to know. Locating Lawson's family was a job all by itself, but strictly routine, even though it took 3 months. I had a tough time explaining to them why they were suddenly worth $1 million, but not nearly as tough as the time I had with Jarrett's relatives. In the end, I had to tell the relatives the truth, that Jarrett had been a murderer and would be branded one if there was any lawsuit over his money. That settled it. There was no lawsuit. As for me, I could always claim that I had been worth $1 million once. Like I said, it isn't how much money you've got that matters, but how much of it you can really call your own. Listen next time to Calling All Detectives, Mystery Drama, Mystery Quiz, and a chance for you to match wits with yours truly, Jerry Browning, Private Detective.
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2: In the interest of good citizenship and law enforcement, we present Crime Does Not Pay, based on the famous Metro-Goldwyn-Mayer series of short subjects. In just a moment, you will hear Glossy Finish, starring Martin Gable.

0: The crime of murder, the last act of desperate violence on the part of an individual, has never been confined to one group of people. No social or economic group, no race or people or nation is free from the crime of murder. For instance, the well-ordered household of multimillionaire David Fuller was hardly the place where one would expect murder. It was a smooth-running, apparently happy household. There was David himself, his nephew John, his faithful secretary Charles Dubo, his housekeeper Martha Frank. This was the permanent unit, modest, efficient, quiet. Then one day, David Fuller called his household together and started the train of events which brought about his own death.
1: Now, John, come in. We've been waiting for you.
2: I'm sorry, Uncle David. I had your message at the office, but there was the usual traffic jam. Hello, Martha. Hello, Charlie.
1: No matter. Sit down, John. Sit down.
2: Thank you. Anything wrong?
1: Well, no, hardly. Just getting my affairs in order, that's all.
2: Oh, in other words, Uncle David, you've made a will.
1: Exactly. Now, Charles here seems to think that what's in that document is nobody's business but my own. However, it's quite simple. The sudden acquisition of comparative wealth may be a shock which can have disastrous results on some very fine people. I want you all prepared to handle money.
3: Me, Mr. David? Me with money?
1: The income from a quarter of a million will be yours, Martha, as long as you outlast me.
3: Oh, sir.
1: That's one provision of the boresome legal document whose legal language I refuse to confuse you with. Now, I have made certain provisions for my favorite charities, and then, well, you two young fellows have been the nearest to sons I've ever had. So the residual estate, about a million, will be divided equally between you.
4: What?
1: After taxes and all, you will have about a half a million apiece.
2: Uncle David.
4: Oh, really, sir? Don't you think, well, after all, I'm no blood relation.
1: Well, you've been closer to me these 10 years than anyone but John, and it's my money. I earned it.
2: May I say something, Uncle David?
1: Of course, John.
2: Just that I don't want Martha or Charlie to think that, that I feel they're getting something I ought to have. You've given me a home since Dad died and anything I've ever wanted. All I can say, sir, is that I hope and I trust that it'll be a long time before any of us see that bequest.

0: Uh-huh. Here she comes, Johnny.
1: Not bad. Not bad at all. Who is she? A professional model?
0: I'll have to tell her that. She'll love it. No, she's a girl I met a couple of months ago. Dorothy Mason.
1: Months? And you've been holding out on me that long?
0: I know your fatal attraction, pal.
1: Thanks, pal. What kind of prints you making, matte or glossy?
0: Oh, the contacts I'm making glossy. You can take the blow-ups out of there now and put them in the fixer.
1: Right. The curry plate ready?
0: It's still on the shelf. Get it, will you?
1: Sure. Hey, what's that doing there?
0: Ammonia compound. No dark room complete without it.
1: What for?
0: Ever read the label on the ferrocyanide bottle?
1: No. All I noticed was the skull and crossbones. That's when I decided the glossy finish was for other folks. Me, I'll stick to the matte finishes. I don't like poison.
0: Well, just in case. Ammonia is the antidote for poisoning by potassium ferrocyanide. Formula K3FeCN6.
1: Charles Dubo, the complete secretary, even to chemistry.
0: Oh, why not? Majored in it, college. Took up shorthand when I had to earn a living.
1: That's funny, I took it too. Chemistry, I mean. But just freshman stuff. Never fooled around with the cyanide.

0: Will you excuse me, Uncle David?
1: Well, you haven't had your coffee, John.
0: I know, but I've got a date for 8:30. I can just make it now.
1: She must be important, eh, Charles, if John's so anxious to be on time for her.
2: She must be. Anyone I know, Johnny?
0: No, nobody that either of you know. Will you pardon me, please?
1: Yes, of course, John. Run along.
0: Thank you, sir.
1: Do you expect to be late?
0: No, not very.
3: Excuse me, Mr. David, Mr. John. Will you have coffee in here or in the library?
1: Library, Martha, please. Mr. Charles and I have a few papers to go over.
3: Very well, sir. And Mr. John?
0: Martha, I'm going out. I may be a little late. Now, before you go to bed, will you leave the chain off the front door for me?
3: My rheumatism's been bothering me, Mr. John. I'll be going up as soon as the kitchen is in order. Perhaps Mr. Charles...
2: Oh, I'm going home tonight, John, so the chain will be off after I let myself out.
0: Okay.
1: Well, my young man, you're going to make a night of it, it seems.
2: If going straight home to bed is making a night of it, sir.
0: And my appointment's in the nature of business, Uncle David.
1: Listen to the Martha, and let's get along with what we have to do, Charles. Maybe I can get you on your way earlier than you expect.

0: Okay, come in.
1: Good evening, Mr. Carr.
0: My friends and the people who owe me money call me Toppy. Maybe because they know I always come out on top. You got the dough?
1: No. No, I haven't.
0: All right, then.
1: What are you doing?
0: Making a phone call, obviously, to a Mr. David Fuller.
1: You can't do that, Toppy.
0: Oh, can't
1: I? I'll get the money. Somehow, somewhere, but you can't call my uncle. He'll disinherit me. He thinks gambling is a sucker's racket.
0: Isn't it? For the suckers who gamble?
1: Now, please, have a little more patience, Toppy. I came on the minute tonight so that you'd know that I mean to pay.
0: Never mind the crybaby act, Fuller. You're old enough to know what you've been doing. You signed this IOU, didn't you? For $10,000?
1: Look, Toppy, if you'll only have a little patience, if you'll only wait a little, I'm coming into money in my uncle's will.
0: How long am I supposed to wait for that?
1: Only until my uncle dies.

0: night, Mr. Fuller.
1: Yeah, good night, Charles. Oh, Charles, my watch seems to have stopped. What time have you?
0: 12:15, sir.
1: Well, thank you. Good night.
0: Good night. Dorothy. Dorothy, darling.
2: I figured your boss and benefactor couldn't keep you all night, so I waited.
0: I'm sorry, darling. I couldn't help it. For a man who claims he's retired from business, he does more work.
2: And at the oddest hours. This is the fourth night in 3 weeks that we've had a date. He's made you work. Are you sure he doesn't know about us?
0: No one knows, dear. Except Johnny.
2: You finally told him.
0: Well, he walked into the dark room the other day while I was making prints of those pictures I took of you.
2: I see.
0: By the way, I've got the glossies with me, having the enlargements framed. Do you want to see these?
2: I want to see you. I'm in love with you. Heaven help me. Now I want to be with you.
0: And I want to be with you for the rest of our lives.
2: It looks from here as if the rest of our lives is going to be a mighty short period.
0: Well, I can't leave him now.
2: I know. I've heard it before. The will again.
0: A $500,000 after taxes. Isn't that worth waiting for?
2: I'd like to spend a little of it while we're young enough to enjoy it.
0: I know, darling, I know. Maybe you never know with anyone as old as he is. Maybe it'll be all over sooner than...

0: Mr. Fuller. Mr. Fuller, it's 9 o'clock. Mr. Fuller. Are you up, Mr. Fuller? Funny. He's always up by this time. Funny. Nose almost like almond paste in here. Mr. Fuller. Oh, no. It's the Fuller. Oh, no.
1: Martha. Oh, what's wrong, Martha? Martha, stop that. Martha. Uncle David.
2: He's dead in his bed. My poor Mr. David.
1: Martha, stop it. Did you close the windows?
2: Windows? No, I never touched anything.
1: And Martha, that long-necked laboratory bottle on the night table. Have you ever seen that bottle before?
3: In just a moment, Crime Does Not Pay will continue with Glossy Finish.

0: Now, we continue with Crime Does Not Pay, starring Martin Gable as John Fuller in Glossy Finish. Grief and uproar in the Fuller house after Martha, the housekeeper, discovered the body of David Fuller. The presence of the long-necked glass laboratory bottle or flask on the night table, the tightly closed windows, the faint but definite smell of almonds in the air, all pointed to very mysterious happenings in David's room. John immediately called the police. Before a half hour had passed, the room and the house were overrun with uniformed policemen, technical experts, detectives, and the staff of the medical examiner.
1: Well, Doc, what does it look like?
2: It looks like what it is. Cyanide poisoning.
1: Suicide?
2: Murder.
1: I haven't seen any food around.
2: Didn't get it in food. You're looking at the murder weapon.
1: That glass bottle? I don't get it.
2: You smell the bitter almonds odor?
1: Until Johnson opened the window, yes.
2: Hydrocyanic acid. Hydrogen cyanide gas.
1: Same thing they use in the gas chambers out west?
2: That's right.
1: Well, how could anybody get a hold of that?
2: Well, that's your job, Lieutenant. You're the man in charge of homicide around here.
3: Hey, Lieutenant, can I bother you a minute?
1: What's on your mind, Johnson?
3: Something funny on the windowsill.
1: What?
3: Flies. 10 flies. Counted them.
1: Alive or dead?
2: Well, dead, of course. Enough gas to kill a man would kill all the insects, too.
3: Yeah, they're dead.
1: Okay, so the flies are dead. So what?
3: Doc, how long ago did the old man die?
2: Rough estimate, at least 4 hours, no more than 10.
1: They found the body just before 9 o'clock. Johnson, get me that housekeeper.
4: Yes, sir.
5: Mrs. Frank, in here, please.
6: Yes, sir.
1: Mrs. Frank, perhaps you can help us.
6: Well, I'll try, sir.
1: Is there any poison kept around the house?
6: Oh, no, sir. Only the usual roach paste and things like that.
1: Doc?
2: Arsenic base. No, no good.
1: Is there any other kind of chemical around here that you know about?
6: Well, do they use chemicals in photography, sir?
4: Do they use chemicals?
1: Easy, Johnson.
4: Oh, yes, sir.
1: Miss Frank, will you show us the dark room, please? The place where the work in photography is done.

0: charge you.
1: Yeah, plenty of money spent on this.
0: But plenty, Lieutenant.
2: The young man had this as a hobby, I guess, sir.
1: The nephew and the secretary?
2: Yes, sir.
0: Say, look here, Lieutenant.
1: What's that? Looks like a hunk of tin to me.
0: It's a fairy plate, sir.
1: What's it used for?
0: Well, you know those shiny prints you get when you have pictures developed?
1: Go on.
0: They make them shiny by rolling them out and drying them on this after they've been in a solution of iron salt. Iron ferrous. Fairy plate.
1: How do you know so much about all this?
0: I used to play around with photography myself when I was a kid.
3: You said iron salts, Johnson?
0: Yes, Doc. There ought to be a bottle of it around somewhere.
3: Mm. Yeah, nothing here. What do you buy for this work?
0: Well, there's lots of trade names. The stuff is potassium ferrous cyanide, though.
3: Ah, that does it. K3FeCN6.
1: Explain yourself, Doc.
3: Simple enough. Although whoever did it would have to know something about chemistry.
1: What do you know about chemistry around here, Miss Frank?
2: Well, sir, I...
1: Say it. Which one of the young men?
2: Both, sir. They both took chemistry in college.
1: Better and better. Go on, Doc. How was it done?
3: Well, all he had to do was to have some hydrochloric acid in that flask upstairs, you see. He sneaks into the room while the old man's sleeping, puts the flask on the table, drops in some of this ferry cyanide. The hydrogen from the acid combines with the cyanide. Boom. That's all. Death from hydrogen, cyanide, poisoning.
1: You're sure of this, Doc?
3: Sure as I can be before we analyze what's in that flask. But I'll bet roughly 50 to 1 on it.
1: Well, we know how, but why?
0: He was pretty rich. It was in his will.
1: You know anything about that will, Mrs. Frank?
2: What? I'm in it, sir. A trust fund.
1: And the boys? Well, Mrs. Frank?
2: They both... He told us once. They both get a lot of money, sir.
1: Well, well, well. All right, Doc. Get going on your analysis. Johnson, get those two young gentlemen ready for me. I'll take them on one at a time.
0: Yeah, Lieutenant.
1: Well, what's bothering you? Two ready-made suspects and you're worried?
0: It's those flies, Lieutenant. They've got to fit in somewhere. I'll be doggone if I can figure where.
1: You were, are Mr. Fuller's nephew?
4: Yes, Lieutenant. I called you when the housekeeper found him.
1: Yes, sir, now. Mr. Fuller, I understand you have some knowledge of chemistry and photography.
4: Well, photography quite a little. As for chemistry, I had about a year of it in college.
1: How long ago was that?
4: Longer than I care to think.
1: Most of us feel that way after a while. Mr. Fuller, what time did you come home last night?
4: About 1 or 1:30 this morning.
1: Was that late for you?
4: Some. I asked Martha to leave the chain off the door. Uncle David always insisted on chains and bolts at night.
1: That's an odd object you're tossing in your hand.
4: Hmm? Oh, this is a chip from a gambling den. One of my friends had it. Never saw one quite like it before.
1: May I see?
4: Certainly.
1: Monogrammed. Mr. Fuller, did you put the chain on the door when you came home last night?
4: To be frank, I don't think I did.
1: Let's see. Then, in that case, anyone with a key to the front door might have had access to this house even after you came home.
4: Well, surely, Lieutenant, you don't think that Charles Dubo had anything to do with...
1: Your uncle's death? I'm not thinking anything at the moment, Mr. Fuller. I'm merely gathering the facts and sorting the truth from the window dressing. So your story, Mr. Dubo, is that you called goodnight to Mr. Fuller. He answered you when you left this house about 12:15 and did not come back.
5: Exactly, Lieutenant.
1: Do you have any corroborating evidence?
5: You mean an alibi?
1: Yes. I'm afraid you'll have to find an alibi, Mr. Dubo. You had motive, opportunity, an excellent knowledge of chemistry by your own admission.
5: All right, Lieutenant. My alibi is Dorothy Mason. She lives at 419 Sutter Street. Dorothy will tell you the truth.
2: Yes, I waited for him, Lieutenant. I was angry. Another broken date. I wanted to have it out with him.
1: And... when did you separate?
2: It was late.
1: How late? I
4: I'm sorry, Miss Mason. I must have the answer.
2: It was after sunrise.
4: I see. I doubt if it will be necessary for this to go any farther than me, Miss Mason.
2: Thank you, Lieutenant.
4: One more question, Miss Mason. Has Mr. Dubo ever made any statement to you about his employer, about the will, about any possible desire to see Mr. Fuller dead?
2: Yes. Last night, when I was quarreling with him, he did say Mr. Fuller might die soon.
4: All right, Poppy, this is one of your unique chips, isn't it?
0: So what?
4: I found it in the hand of John Fuller.
0: That jerk owes me plenty. I gave the sucker a break. He asked me to wait until his uncle died. Okay, I figured. Good enough. $10,000 in live money is worth more than taking care of a fathead like Johnny Fuller.

0: poison available. Both of them knew about it. Dubrow, maybe more than Fuller. Nobody heard the old man say goodnight to the secretary except Dubrow himself. He could have gone back if the girl is covering for him.
1: I know, Lieutenant. But you said yourself you think she's telling the truth.
0: Watch her, darling. Sure, she's telling the truth. But the old boy could have been dead when Dubrow left the house.
1: Well, my candidate's the nephew.
0: Why, any more than the secretary?
1: Well, he knew the same stuff as Dubrow. And he was in the house all night. At least the housekeeper says so.
0: You heard her yourself. Up all night with rheumatism. She heard every sound in the house. She says the nephew never left his room.
1: Yeah, sure. Maybe he wore woolen socks. No noise.
0: Only one thing we left out, Johnson, the time. It had to be done between 11 at night and 5 in the morning.
1: Well, that's how we've been figuring. But there's something else we left out.
0: What, for instance?
1: The flies. 10 dead flies on the windowsill.
0: You and those flies, Johnson, for the love of... Hey, wait a minute.
1: Think you got some?
0: I think I've got the killer. Turn back, Johnson. Use a siren. We're heading for the residence of the late David Fuller. Come in.
2: Your assistant told me you were in here, Lieutenant. Glad to see you.
0: And vice versa, Mr. Fuller. Shut the door, Johnson. And bring that book over here.
3: All right, Lieutenant.
2: May I know what's going on?
0: Of course. That's why we asked you here. Mr. Fuller, are you familiar with this book?
2: The World Almanac? Yes, I know it. I haven't used one in years.
0: Perhaps you should have. No matter now. A Detective Johnson here with plagues an idea. The almanac helped him out.
2: You're talking in riddles, Lieutenant.
0: You explain it to him, Johnson.
1: Be glad to. It was the flies, Mr. Fuller. Those dead flies in the windowsill of your uncle's room.
2: Those again, we had quite a few chuckles over your flies, Detective.
1: Yes. Well, Mr. Fuller, it's funny about flies. They sleep at night.
2: Yes, so they do. On walls and ceilings, don't they?
1: Glad you noticed that.
0: But these flies were on the windowsill.
1: Something drew them to the windowsill.
0: And that's where the almanac came in. You see here on this page, Mr. Fuller.
2: Table of sunrise and sunset for the month of June.
1: And the date of your uncle's murder was June 19th. And the sun rose at 4:22 a.m. that day, which means it was light as early as 4. Light enough, Mr. Fuller, for the flies to be awakened. And to be drawn toward the window and be caught there by the poison gas which kills your uncle.
2: What's all this to do with me?
0: You were in this house at that time.
1: The housekeeper dozed off.
2: But the train, anybody could have come in.
0: Meaning Charles Dubrow?
2: Well, certainly, or anybody. Martha herself, she's in the will, too.
0: It won't do, Fuller. We know where Dubrow was past sunrise. Miss Frank doesn't know one chemical from another. And you were in trouble with Hoppy Carter to the tune of $10,000.
2: You can't make it stick. You'll never make it stick.
1: We think we will, Fuller.
0: We think we'll find that bottle of ferrous cyanide somewhere in your room.
2: You think I'd be dumb enough to leave it around?
4: All right. You win. But I came close, didn't I? As close as anyone could and not get away with it. Like coming close to winning at Toppy's and then dropping every dollar. Uncle David would rather enjoy this, I imagine. Having his death avenged by a few dead flies.
5: Crime does not pay. Martin Gable, who has starred as John Fuller in Glossy Finish, will be back with you in just a moment.

0: Now, here in person is Martin Gable. I think that in attempting to evaluate John Fuller's crime, we need to go far deeper than the surface motivation of the money he would have inherited if he'd not tried to hurry the inevitable. You see, there are thousands of potential John Fullers all over our country. Young people who are caught by the thrill of gambling, who don't care where their thrill-seeking habit may lead them, who eventually, and one way or another, will have to pay their debt. It follows, then, that to protect these people from themselves, the root of the matter, organized gambling, must be destroyed. That job rests with us, you and I. We alone can prove that gambling does not pay and crime does not pay.
1: Thank you, Martin Gable. 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Any similarity is purely coincidental.

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0: Bring out the Branston. 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
1: You know, some marmalades get some of their tang from added flavoring. 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What would you rather have for breakfast?
2: 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Cookery, fashion, competitions, Stewpot's treasure trail, Katie's letter page, Roger Elliott's star forecast.
3: I never knew there was so much in it.
2: There's plenty for everyone, so put the sun into summer with this week's TV Times.
1: You know, some marmalades get some of their tang from added flavoring. While Robertson's Golden Shred gets all of its tang from Seville oranges. What would you rather have for breakfast?
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0: me long, especially at night. But you like Havana.
1: It is a strange place. But to one who has lived her life in China, all other places are strange.
0: It won't be that way for long. There's a little bit of all the other places in Havana.
1: Mr. Shannon.
0: All right, I'll get your suitcase, Milo.
1: Oh, no. Oh, no, that is not it, Mr. Shannon. It is the other thing. Why did Sam Chu have me brought here to Havana?
0: You mean you don't know?
1: I know only in Shanghai a letter came to me from Sam Chu. A letter with money, with instructions. Then a man came with more instructions and took me away from Shanghai. Why, Mr. Shannon?
0: If I'd known you were in Shanghai, I might have brought you here myself.
1: What manner of man are you, Mr. Shannon?
0: I run a hotel, I own a boat. I meet freighters somewhere in the Caribbean. Because I have a client named Sam Chu who's in a hurry to see a girl named Milong.
2: Hello! Anyone aboard?
0: Yeah.
2: Is your name Slate Shannon, sir?
0: That's right.
2: Good. Excellent. Come aboard, Mickey. We'll talk to Slate Shannon. How do you do, Mr. Shannon?
0: Say, what is this? What do you guys want on my boat?
2: Let me hold the gun, Mickey, so Mr. Shannon can see it better. Good. You did that very well, Mickey. And you, young lady, how do you do?
1: Mr. Shannon, who are these men?
0: The lady asked a question.
2: We're friends of yours, Mr. Shannon, and hers. The closest friends you have in the world. Don't you think so, Mickey? Mickey can't talk. He just agrees with me. Don't you, Mickey? You see, what did I tell you?
0: Now that I know who you are, off the boat.
2: You hear that, Mickey? He wants us to get off the boat. To pick up the thread of the conversation, Mr. Shannon, what we want is the statue, the Kuan Yin the lady brought with her from China.
0: You know what they're talking about, Milong?
1: I have brought nothing from China. A suitcase. That is all I brought from China.
0: Does that end our conversation, close friends of mine?
2: Mickey and I think the Kuan Yin is on this boat, Mr. Shannon. Don't we think that, Mickey?
0: Well, then ask Mickey where it is.
2: With my holding a gun on you, you say that?
0: Say, look now.
2: Go ahead, Mickey. Well done, Mickey. Easy, easy. There'll be other times, Mickey. Mr. Shannon will not disturb us for quite a while. So, young lady, where is the Kuan Yin?
1: I do not know what it is you want.
2: Search the boat, Mickey. Start with this suitcase. Now let us assume, dear young lady, that the Kuan Yin is not aboard. Where did Mr. Shannon stop this boat and hide it?
1: Do not touch me with your hand.
2: It offends you, my dear.
1: Yes. Yes.
2: You slapped Zenda. You slapped Jeffrey Zenda. That's most unfortunate. Most unfortunate. I detest killing. Now I'm afraid, dear young lady, your body will be washed up upon some shore, and someone will wonder why.

0: Once again, the magic names of Humphrey Bogart and Lauren Bacall bring you Bold Venture and a tale of intrigue and mystery.
1: You can't tell much about Havana from a boat tied up at the waterfront.

0: King Moses.
1: Yes, Lady Sailor.
0: What's that you're playing?
1: Waiting type song. Waiting for Mr. Shannon type song. You are my King Moses will have melody written in stone, so it never dies.
0: Thanks. How long have you known Slate?
1: Longer than you. Longer than anybody. Anywhere.
0: How long?
1: Since many years. In Port-au-Prince, I see man walking on waterfront. A man. I sing song. He asks my name. I ask his. We attach ourselves each to the other.
0: And it's been good?
1: With Mr. Slate Shannon, it's the better than anything.
0: That's how it is, King Moses. What's that kind of music for? Chinese girl Slate's bringing back?
1: No, Lady Sailor. We are about to be honored with the celestial presence of Mr. Sam Chu.
0: He looks like he's just stepped out of a Chinese finger painting. Looking for me, Sam?
2: Oh, Princess, your exquisite face brings tears of delight to the unworthy eyes of Sam Chu.
0: Hi, Sam.
2: I bow to the fragrance of your beauty, Miss Gail Duval. Your presence lends enchantment to Shannon's place. Where is Mr. Shannon?
0: He hasn't come back yet.
2: Mr. Shannon told me he would have my cargo here at precisely this hour. In a matter of this nature, Mr. Shannon has been a man of the precise second.
0: Oh, don't worry about it, Sam. But what is the nature of this matter? Slate never told me.
2: It is a matter of bringing a girl from Shanghai.
0: Well, this I already know. But does your wife know?
2: Unfortunately, I am not blessed with a wife. However, of the girl from Shanghai, she brings with her the fabulous Kuan Yin.
0: Kuan Yin?
2: A statue. An idol.
0: That's more important than a girl from Shanghai?
2: Far more. Kuan Yin is a goddess. Priceless. Wondrous. I have made a girl suffer the ravages of a journey from China. The terrors of clandestine flight to bring Kuan Yin to me. When Mr. Shannon returns, have him bring the Kuan Yin and the girl to me immediately to the house of Sam Chu. Thus, I end the delight of your presence.
0: Likewise, I'm sure. Bye, Sam. King Moses.
1: Yes, Lady Sailor.
0: That Waiting for Mr. Slate Shannon song. Play it some more.
1: All right, Lady Sailor.
0: That doesn't do it.
1: You go to dock to wait for boat to see what that does, Lady Sailor.
0: To see what that does, King Moses.

0: Lie still, Slate. Won't hurt so much if you lie still, with your head in my lap.
1: He was good, wasn't he? He went over me real good.
0: Who?
1: A man who was owned by another man who owned a gun.
0: I told you it would hurt if you tried to move. If you want anything, I'll get it for you. All you have to do is touch my hand.
1: You know about pain, huh, sailor?
0: Not like yours. Other kinds I know about.
1: Like what?
0: If I ever tell you, throw me away. What happened to you, Slate? Why did somebody try to make you over?
1: They thought we had something called the Kuan Yin. Me and the girl. Hey, where is she?
0: There's no one else on the boat.
1: Sailor, they'll... Wherever they've got her, they'll...
0: Oh, don't think about it. They've bruised your mouth.
1: Give me a day and I'll have it like new.
0: There's another remedy, Slate.
1: Wasn't bad. Remind me to get some.
0: I'll remind you.
1: Help me up.
0: You must be out of your mind. When am I going to get another chance like this?
1: Help me up. Thanks.
0: You're welcome. Goodbye, Slate. Ask for me at Shannon's place. Maybe I'll be there.
1: Come back here. You're crazy like your father.
0: My father was crazy to will me to you when he died? What else could he have done with me?
1: He could have turned you over to decent people, to safe people. People who don't get beaten up, who go on Sunday picnics, walk in a park.
0: You're stuck with me, Slate. You hate it? You didn't answer me. Do you hate it?
1: I'll think about it.
0: Come on. Put your arm around my shoulder and I'll take you back to the hotel.
1: We call on Sam Chu.
0: But Slate, you're hurt. You can't go.
1: We call on Sam Chu. Tell him I messed up his mission. And to ask him why I did.
0: Anything you want, Slate.
1: To ask him why he hired me to pick up Mi Long. Why she disappeared. Why a man beat me up for a statue I didn't have.
0: I can steer a fine course to the house of Sam Chu. Just keep the arm around my shoulder.

0: You have come about Sam Chu?
1: That's right.
0: Both of you? The two of us. That is strange.
1: Where is Sam?
0: Please come in. Your face, it has been hurt.
2: His face has been hurt, but he still wants to see Sam Chu.
0: You may call me Tamar.
1: Clay Shannon. This is Sailor...
2: Miss Duval.
0: You are strangers to the house of Chu?
1: I've never been here before. I know Sam pretty well. He never mentioned...
0: Me? There is no reason why he should. I am in his employ because of my knowledge of antiques.
2: What about your knowledge of a girl named Milong?
0: Milong? A Chinese girl?
1: Girl I picked up from a freighter and brought to Havana. A girl who's disappeared.
0: On the radio, as I was driving here to Sam Chu's, I heard of a Chinese girl.
1: Well, what about her?
0: Only that she was found in Havana Harbor, freshly dead from a bullet wound. Could this be your Milong?
2: I got a feeling this could be our Milong, Slate.
1: Yeah. Take us to Sam Chu.
0: You must understand. When I returned here a half hour ago, I disturbed my employer not at all.
2: This is a lady with a message, Slate. Do you get the message?
1: No, I don't.
0: Then you are not of the police. I called them.
1: Police?
0: Please. In this room. There. There on the floor.
1: Sam.
2: I know what. You're going to tell us he's dead, aren't you, Tamar?
0: Precisely. If you can bear to look, there is a silk cord about his throat. Isn't that unfortunate, Miss Duval?

0: Back to Bold Venture, our stars Humphrey Bogart and Lauren Bacall, and the second act of our story.
1: Quite a sight, huh, sailor?
2: I've never seen a Chinese funeral before. Sam Chu and Mi Long.
1: Sam Chu and Mi Long. It was one of the toughest things I ever had to do, sailor, identifying Mi Long.
2: She was that lovely?
1: That lovely. Light some more firecrackers, sailor. Firecrackers to keep away whatever spirit she wants kept away. Money thrown in her coffin to pay her way into whatever paradise she wants.
2: A paradise that's watched over by Kuan Yin?
1: Yeah. What's there about a Chinese goddess? What's there about a statue that makes people dead? Sailor. Sailor.
2: Look at her.
1: Yeah. Tamar. Tamar in a mandarin robe like...
2: Go ahead, say it, Stace. I'll agree with you.
1: Like an enchanted princess. I'll see you, sailor.
2: Where are you going?
1: To join the funeral. To get a princess to tell me a story.
2: Slate! Hey, wait for me! Slate!
3: A fascinating and pathetic spectacle, don't you think?
2: What? Oh, that's right. Fascinating and pathetic. Who are you?
3: If you don't mind, I am Jeffrey Zender.
2: I don't mind. That's your problem.
3: And you are Miss Duval.
2: And I am Miss Duval. How did you know?
3: Merely because the late Sam Chu pointed you out to me one day at Shannon's place, and I have never forgotten.
2: Oh, you knew Sam Chu?
3: Quite intimately. He was my business associate. Would you care to join me in my own private manner of expressing grief over Sam's death?
2: All right. Yes, I would.
3: Sam's shop is just a few doors down.
2: I'd like to see how you grieve when a friend dies, Mr. Zender.
3: I noticed... It was difficult for Mr. Shannon to tear his eyes away from the lovely and exotic Tamar.
2: Do you know her?
3: Only slightly. Here we are.
2: This place looks as if Sam collected all the loot in China.
3: Spurious loot. It's all fake. Will you sit down?
2: Thanks. Now grieve, Mr. Zender. I want to watch.
3: These statuettes you see on the shelves, all plaster. Mass-produced for the tourist trade. In all this rubbish, nothing so delicate or so desirable as a Kuan Yin.
2: Tell me more about this Kuan Yin, Mr. Zender.
3: About it? About it is that it's worth perhaps $250,000.
2: Oh, and there's nothing so delicate and desirable as $250,000, is there?
3: Quite. What is your theory as to where the Kuan Yin is?
2: Why should I have a theory?
3: I'll tell you why. A Chinese girl sails half around the world with a fabulous idol. Mr. Shannon is to deliver her to Sam Chu. She's killed. But suddenly, she doesn't have the idol. Why doesn't she have it?
2: How do you know all this?
3: For a reason. I killed the girl from China.
2: I see.
3: Of course you do not see. Else you would tell me where the Kuan Yin is. Where is it?
2: I don't know.
3: Will you tell me, Mr. Val?
2: I can't tell you. I don't know.
3: As you wish it... Mickey! Mickey, come in here. Ask her where the Kuan Yin is, Mickey. Be gentle, but firm.
4: I knew you would come back to me, Slate Shannon.
1: And we both knew it, didn't we, Tamar?
4: I saw you when you were watching the funeral procession. It was a very long funeral, and all the time your eyes were on me, as they are now. You find me desirable?
1: An understatement, Tamar. Guy wants a lot of things. Some of the best, Mark don't touch.
4: I am not fragile, Slate. I will not break. You may touch me.
1: Anything you say.
4: You see... I am not an illusion. Here, I will show you.
1: Yeah, I see what you mean.
4: It is said the goddess Kuan Yin could kiss a wound and make it vanish. The image of her is believed to be just as miraculous by some. It is a pity she has been lost, is it not?
1: Yeah. Maybe if Kuan Yin weren't so miraculous, the girl I picked up at sea, Mi Long, would still be alive. And Sam, too. This Kuan Yin, does it kiss away dying tomorrow?
4: If you gave her to me, gave me the Kuan Yin.
1: Yeah, well, what makes you think I've got it?
4: Because a man like you, it would have been simple to steal from me long.
1: Yeah, it would have been, but I didn't think of it. Also, she didn't have it. Now it's your turn again.
4: I don't believe you. I don't believe...
1: Besides the miracles, how much will the Kuan Yin bring in Yankee dollars tomorrow?
4: The Kuan Yin image is a symbol of the tears of Mother China. Your having her is a desecration.
1: Oh, where did all the gentle go tomorrow? Look, if I had the Kuan Yin, maybe I'd give it to you. That would make us pals again, wouldn't it? You and me and Mother China.
4: Get out. Get out of this house. Your presence is insulting to the memory of the dead.
1: Yeah, we almost forgot about that, didn't we, Tamar?
4: Get out!
1: All right. Some other time, huh?

0: The shaman, he
1: what
0: was...
1: What time is it, King?
0: Miss Sill is not back for 5 hours already.
1: I didn't ask you that.
0: No, you didn't ask me that.
1: Where could she be for 5 hours?
0: In Havana. In 5 hours in this Havana, you get born again and live again.
1: Oh, she's never been away from me this long. As long as she's been here.
0: Lucky fellow, you, Mr. Slade. So beautiful is Miss Sailor. She... Look, Mr. Slade.
1: Yeah, I see him. You want something, Chico?
2: Por favor, yo quiero, Señor Shannon.
1: Yeah, my name's Shannon.
2: Bueno. Un hombre, a man, he said to come here to this place and find Señor Shannon.
1: All right, all right. What man? What did he want?
2: No sabe what man. He say, go to here, this place, and tell Señor Shannon like this. Quan Yin.
1: Quan Yin?
2: Si, Quan Yin. He say also, bring it. He say, bring it to shop of Sam Chu. He say, Señorita Duval.
1: What did he say about the Señorita?
2: The Señorita will be there, that is all.
1: What man told you all this, Chico?
2: I do not know.
1: What man? What man told you this?
2: I do not know. I do not know. I swear it by my mother. I do not, Señor. Un hombre on the street, he tell me to...
1: Okay. You did all right, Chico. Open up! Open up!
3: Mr. Shannon.
1: Where is she? Where's Miss Duval?
3: Come in. You're very prompt, Mr. Shannon.
1: I asked you something. I asked you, where is she?
3: Ask politely, Mr. Shannon. This gun at your stomach says, ask politely. Come. Miss Duval is in the back room. Through this litter of Sam Chu's vulgar tourist art. Through beaded curtains. Also vulgar. Mr. Val. Mr. Shannon.
1: You all right?
4: Just untie me, Slate. These ropes keep doing things to my wrists.
1: Oh, they're bleeding.
4: No comments. Just untie me.
1: Sure.
3: Not quite so fast, Mr. Shannon. Not quite. You forget two things. One, this ugly little beast in my hand. Two, the exquisite Quan Yin.
1: Oh. We barter, huh? I give you the Quan Yin, you give me Miss Duval.
3: Precisely.
4: The man strikes a hard bargain, Slate.
1: Yeah, I remember. He's got a hammer named Mickey.
3: Mickey will trouble no one anymore.
1: Oh, he'll be washed up on the beach like me long.
3: Exactly. As flotsam. Or is it jetsam?
4: Jetsam.
3: I never can remember the difference. And now, Mr. Shannon, now that we've touched gloves, the Quan Yin, please.
1: Now, you just don't understand how it's going to be. First, I release Miss Duval. Then I take her home. Then you get the Quan Yin.
3: You didn't bring it with you?
1: I left it at the hotel.
4: No, you won't. You kill Slate. No Quan Yin. You hurt a hair on my head. No Quan Yin. Isn't that how it is, Slate? If he hurts a hair on my head?
1: Maybe you need time to think it out, huh, Zander?
3: Tamara and I have waited this long. We will wait an hour longer.
1: Oh. You and Tamar. Who wound the silk around Sam Chu's throat, Zander? You? Tamar? I only asked because it was so professional.
3: Thank you. I did. It was necessary. So I did.
1: Sure. Just as a matter of curiosity, how much is the Quan Yin worth?
4: $250,000.
1: Hey, you come expensive, sailor. Real expensive. Almost as expensive as this.
3: Fool! Take your hands off me. I'll kill you.
1: Try me.
4: Now you can untie me, Slate.
1: Yeah.
4: You did good.
1: Yeah. Now let's go, sailor.
4: Wait a minute. Look, over there in the corner. That shining statue. Like something lighted inside.
1: Hey, what do you know? It's the Quan Yin.
4: Quan Yin. It's beautiful.
1: Oh, leave it alone, sailor. It's beautiful. And it kills Sam Chu. Leave it alone.
4: Must have been here all the time.
1: The oldest trick in the world. Sam had something valuable, so he covered it with something cheap, plaster, like all these other phony plaster statues. If it hadn't fallen off the shelf during the fight, it would have been lost forever.
4: And the whole business, the girl from China, all of it, a little Chinese play staged by Sam Chu to trick whoever else wanted the Kuan Yin.
1: I'll leave it there, sailor. Let's go.
4: To Tamar?
1: To Shannon's place. The cops can have Tamar and the Kuan Yin.
4: You sure you don't want to go see Tamar?
1: To Shannon's place. You coming, sailor?

0: Take the wheel, Slate.
1: All right.
0: I like this. Night, moon, trade winds, boat.
1: You ought to like it. This boat cost me a lot of money.
0: I paid half, remember?
1: Yeah, that's what I said. You paid half. Take the wheel, sailor.
0: What's the matter with you?
1: I'm in pain. My mouth hurts. Take the wheel.
0: All right. It's bad, huh?
1: Awful.
0: Take the wheel.
1: All right.
0: Slate.
1: Yeah, sailor? Hey, who's got the wheel?
0: Be still, Slate. What can we run into in the middle of the Gulf Stream?
2: And so our two stars, Humphrey Bogart and Lauren Bacall, have brought to a close our latest Bold Venture story. Special music was composed and conducted by David Rose. May we invite you to listen again next week at this time for another exciting adventure starring Humphrey Bogart and Lauren Bacall together in Bold Venture.

0: Once upon a time there was an engineer.
1: Choo-choo Charlie was his name, we hear.
0: He had an engine and he sure had fun. He used good and plenty candy to make his train run.
2: Charlie says, love my good and plenty. Charlie says, really rings the bell. Charlie says, love my good and plenty. Don't know any other candy that I love so well.
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1: New Mexico State Police calling all cars, attention all cars, to broadcast 298 regarding a murder. Assist Lincoln County officer. That's all. Rosenquist.

0: For more than 6 years, Rio Grande cracked gasoline has powered more police cars, fire engines, ambulances, and other emergency equipment wherever it has been sold than any other brand. Folks, this statement is significant. Significant that Rio Grande crack has always been a superior gasoline, one of the best sold on the market. But our engineers felt they could produce a better gasoline, and after months of experimenting, perfected a new and different gasoline. Instead of the three ingredients found in ordinary gasolines, the new all-purpose Rio Grande cracked contains six ingredients, perfectly blended to give you more power, more mileage, more speed, and better performance. I realize that so many extravagant statements are made about various products that you might think this is just another claim. But friends, I assure you that this is not the case. To prove it, will you do this for me? Next time you need gasoline, drive into a red and white Rio Grande service station and fill up with new all-purpose Rio Grande cracked. One test in your own car will prove that it's virtually liquid dynamite. The story we are to hear tonight has been taken in the main from the confidential files of the State Police of New Mexico. We have therefore asked Chief Tom Summers to prepare a foreword for our program.
1: When a person thinks of New Mexico, he is likely to visualize vast stretches of uninhabited desert. He has been led to believe the entire West is like that. Such, however, is not the truth. New Mexico considers itself one of the more fortunate states. Especially is this true when it comes to scientific crime detection. Test tubes and microscopes now make it virtually impossible to mistake the identity of a person who has left his trademark at the scene of a crime. Even the master criminal has failed to produce the perfect crime, the one in which no clue is left behind. It is these telltale traces that the modern detective uses to make his deductions, and unerringly, as well as indubitably, he brings home to the lawbreaker the lesson of the losing nature of crime. As our program progresses, we shall learn how this science of crime detection helped solve a baffling case.
0: On the morning of July 23rd, 1938, Captain Jack L. Nichols, in charge of the state police at Roswell, New Mexico, received a telephone call from Sheriff S.E. Grison of Lincoln County.
2: Yes? Hello?
3: Hello? Say, Nichols, this is Sheriff Grison. I'm calling from Anjo.
2: Oh, yes, Sheriff. What can I do for you?
3: There was a double killing here last night, and I thought maybe I better call you and see if you wanted to come over here and take charge of the investigation.
2: Oh, murder, huh?
3: Yeah. No doubt about that.
2: Well, look, Sheriff, you see that nothing's touched, will you? I'll get over there as soon as I can.
3: When do you figure that'll be?
2: The better part of 3 hours anyway. It's well over 100 miles from here to Ancho, you know.
3: Okay, Nichols, I'll be expecting you in about 3 hours. So long.
2: Goodbye.
4: Oh, howdy, Nichols.
5: You didn't have much trouble finding me, did you?
2: Well, not in a town of a couple of hundred people, Sheriff. Besides, I can see the crowd gathered around here.
5: Yeah, there's quite a few folks hanging around the place. My boys have seen they didn't disturb anything, though.
2: This is where the killings happened, is it?
5: Yep. You can see it's a combination service station and grocery store.
2: Who owns the place?
5: Frank Hawley. He's one of the men that was killed.
2: I see. And who was the other one?
5: Bill Fletcher. He's a young fellow that worked for Hawley.
2: What was the motive, Sheriff? Robbery?
5: Looks like it. But come on, have a look for yourself. The bodies are around back.
2: You kept the crowd away from where the bodies were found?
5: Oh, sure.
2: Holly lived here in the store, I suppose.
5: Yep. He had a couple of rooms fixed up in the rear. That's where he was killed.
2: He was killed inside the place?
5: That's right. Now, you'll see in a minute.
2: Well, what about the Fletcher boy? Was he inside, too?
5: No, his body is just around the corner here. There. You can see it now, just a few steps away from the back door.
2: Oh, yes. Shot, huh?
5: In the head.
2: Have you looked around here for footprints?
5: Yep, found two or three pretty clear ones, too. A few more got stamped out by the folks milling around here earlier, before my boys could get them away from here.
2: Oh. Are these the footprints you mean?
5: Yeah, those are the ones.
2: Well, they are pretty clear at that. Good. We'll have plaster casts made of them.
5: That's an idea, or at least it will be if we can find the shoes to fit them.
6: There's no point in you police officers fooling around here. Get Pedro Sanchez. He's the bozo who done it.
2: What's that? Who's that fellow just hollered at us, Sheriff?
5: Him? Oh, he's just one of the crowd. Some of them's got the notion Pedro Sanchez is mixed up in this.
2: Seems to me I've heard of Sanchez. Isn't he the local bad man around here or something like that?
5: Well, he's a pretty tough customer, all right, but I don't think he had anything to do with this killing.
2: Why not?
5: We've already talked to him. As far as I can see, he's got an airtight alibi.
2: And what gives some of these people the idea that Sanchez is the killer?
5: Well, anything that goes haywire around here, folks right away blame it onto him.
2: Not a very choice reputation, is he?
5: Nope. Well, let's go inside. Maybe you can find something there that we overlooked.
2: Okay.
5: When we first got here, the boys and me, both this screen door and the side door were locked from the inside.
2: Then whoever killed Hawley never got in the place, is that it?
5: That's it. Now, there's Hawley's body lying across the bed there.
2: He was shot too, huh?
5: Yep. The bullet come through the screen and the glass of the window. You can see by looking at the holes that had come through from the outside.
2: Yes, I see. The window and the back door. But if Hawley came to the door in answer to the killers and was shot there, what's his body doing on the bed?
5: Well, that had me stumped right at first, too. But then I figured the impact of the bullet probably knocked him over onto the bed. He was hit in the body.
2: That gun down there on the floor by Hawley's feet, is that the way it was when you found him?
5: Yep. I picked it up to see if it had been fired, but put it back just the way it was.
2: Let's have a look at it. It's an old Frontier six-shooter, isn't it?
5: That's right. It's Hawley's gun. I've seen it before.
2: Hasn't been fired, not recently anyway.
5: Probably never got a chance to use it.
2: What's this lying here, a money box?
5: Yep. Hasn't anybody been into it, though. It's still locked.
2: You know where the keys are?
5: Probably in Hawley's pants pocket. There's his pants on the floor where he dropped them. I guess he was figuring on putting them on when he went to the door last night.
2: Well, let's see here. I'll look through them, see if I can't find... Yeah, here they are. These are his keys. I guess this little one here is the one that fits the box.
5: Yeah, looks likely.
2: Everything in it looks okay to me. There's money here. Doesn't look as if anything was touched.
5: I reckon if robbery was the killer's motive, it's already soured on it.
2: Yeah, we'll take this money box along with us and look it over more thoroughly later on.
5: What about the pants and gun?
2: We'll take them along, too, when we go, Sheriff. And now I want to have another look around outside.
5: Okay.
2: So far, all we've been able to go on are these footprints. If we could only find a... Say, wait a minute. What's this?
5: What's what?
2: Right down here by the door, lying on the ground there.
5: Right, George. Looks like an empty cartridge shell.
2: That's what it is, too. I've got it.
5: Can you make out what kind of a gun fired it, Nichols?
2: This was fired by a .45 automatic.
5: And I reckon it held the bullet that killed young Fletcher. The minute I saw the wound in his head, I figured it was done with a .45.
2: Did anyone else work for Hawley?
5: Yeah, he had a Spanish girl. Consuela Mendoza's her name. She works in the store.
2: Is she anywhere around?
5: Well, I thought I saw her here. Yep, there she is. Out there in the crowd.
2: Well, have her come inside. I want to talk to her.
5: In the back there?
2: No, of course not, Sheriff. Have her come around the front of the store. I'll talk to her there.
5: Okay. Consuela. Consuela, come here, will you?
7: Consuela, they're calling you.
5: Captain Nichols wants to talk to you.
2: I want you to answer my questions truthfully, Consuela, and tell me everything you know about this. Don't try to hold anything back.
8: Si, senor.
2: How long have you worked for Mr. Hawley?
8: About 2 years, senor.
2: Do you know of any enemies he might have had, anyone he'd had trouble with?
8: Well, there were two brothers, senor. Their names, I think, are Engels. Sometimes these men, they would quarrel with Senor Hawley.
2: What about, you know?
8: They had trouble over a piece of ground.
2: A piece of ground? Uh-huh. How do you mean?
8: Well, I don't know exactly. I think it was about what you call right-of-way, something like that.
2: You mean the right-of-way over some piece of property?
8: Well, si, senor. Maybe you are right.
2: Did they become very angry? Were there ever any fights?
8: Fights? Oh, no, senor. Sometimes I think there will be, and I get all excited. But no, they cool off and get over their mad for a little while. It was very disappointing.
2: I see. And you don't think it was serious enough for there to have been a killing over?
8: Oh, no, senor. If it was not worth a punch in the eye, it was not worth to kill over.
2: Is there anything else you might tell me? Anything that would give me a clue as to who committed this murder?
8: I don't think so, senor. Only it wasn't me.
2: No, I think we can be reasonably certain of that, Consuelo.
8: Gracias, senor.
2: Yeah. And if that's all that you can think to tell me, let me go now.
8: Si, senor.
2: But if you should think of anything you feel we ought to know, don't hesitate to get in touch with either Sheriff Grayson or myself at once.
8: Si, senor, at once.
5: The coroner's come after the bodies like you ordered, Nichols. They're taking them into Corazosa.
2: Corazosa?
5: Sure, Ancho's too small to have a coroner of their own. Dr. Kelly acts as coroner for this part of the county.
2: Oh, yeah, sure. I know Dr. Kelly.
5: He thinks he'll have a report for you sometime this evening.
2: Fine. Meanwhile, I'm going to check around these parts and find out if anybody's bought a .45 automatic recently. Then you'd say that both men died instantly. Is that it, Dr. Kelly?
7: I'm certain of it, Captain Nichols.
2: The chances are Hawley's had the light on in his room. That would make him stand out as a target when he came to the door. So we can reason from that the killer or killers were dead shots.
5: Well, that's not so unusual in this part of the country.
7: And personally, I think everything points to there being two killers involved. My report agrees with that of the ballistics experts. Each of the men was shot by a different caliber bullet.
5: That's right. Fletcher with a .45 automatic and Hawley with a bullet from a .30-30 carbine.
2: The problem now lies in finding those two guns. Once we have them, I think the case will be solved.
5: And that don't look like it's going to be so easy.
2: I've spent the whole afternoon getting around to the stores, trying to find out if anybody's bought a .45 automatic or the shells for one recently.
7: By George, now let me think. I sold a .45 automatic and some shells for it only a week ago. I have a hardware store here in Carrizosa, you know.
2: Yes, that's what I understand. Do you remember who you sold it to, Doctor?
7: It was, it was Randall Mixon. He's a young fellow with a ranch up near Ancho.
5: Randall Mixon, eh? Now, what do you suppose that young scamp wants with a .45 automatic? He does all his hunting with a rifle.
2: Oh, you know him, do you, Sheriff?
5: Sure. He and his old man homesteaded a place up there. He has a brother, Louis, homesteading not far away from them.
2: Well, I'm not so sure it won't be worth our while to take a run up there in the morning and have a talk with young Mixon.
5: No, I don't reckon it'll be a lick amiss. Anyway, we've got to do something pretty quick. Public sentiment's getting higher all the time against this Mexican, Pedro Sanchez.
7: Well, Sanchez is a pretty bad egg.
5: Sure, I know. But I don't think he had a hand in this. And besides, we don't want any lynchings here in Carrizosa.
2: Why? Do you think the crowd's out of hand enough about this Mexican to try anything like that, Sheriff?
5: You can't tell, but I'll feel a sight easier about things after we make an arrest.

0: There's Louis Mixon's place now. I'll pull into the yard.
1: I want to talk to Louis first before we hunt up Randall. Randall Mixon's ranch isn't far from here, is it?
0: No, not very. He and his dad live up the road a few miles.
1: While we're talking to Louis, keep your eye peeled for any guns around the place. Remember, we're looking for a 30-30 carbine now, as well as a 45 automatic.
0: Yeah, I know. Well, here we are.
1: Don't see anything that might make him suspect why we're here, Sheriff.
0: I won't. Don't worry. Oh, howdy, Mrs. Mixon. Is your husband home?
2: Why, no, he isn't, Sheriff.
1: Could you tell us where we can find him?
2: Yes, he's over at his pa's house hitching up a team.
1: I see. Well, could you tell us where Louis's 30-30 is?
2: Well, no, I don't know. It used to hang on the wall over there. Let's see, what could he have done with it?
1: Has it been gone long?
2: No, don't seem to me it's been missing from his holder very long. Maybe a couple of weeks or so.
1: But you don't know where it is?
2: No, I don't. Unless Louis's pa has it.
1: You're sure it was a 30-30?
2: Oh, yes.
1: Did it have a long barrel?
2: No, the barrel wasn't long. It was a saddle gun.
1: Do you know if Mr. Mixon Sr. and his son Randall are at their ranch now?
2: I'm sure I don't know.
1: Well, thank you, Mrs. Mixon. We won't disturb you any longer.
2: Well, that's all right.
0: Well, goodbye, Mrs. Mixon.
2: Goodbye, Sheriff.
1: That business about a 30-30 was a shot in the dark. But it worked, by golly.
0: Yep, it did. Now the only question is it the same 30-30 as was used in the killing?
1: That's something we'll have to find out later. Well, we might as well get along up to Randall Mixon's place now.
0: And with a little luck, maybe we'll find the guns up there. One of them, anyway. Louis out back. His wife was right about him being up here.
1: Well, let's talk to him before we go up to the house.
0: Whatever you say. Hello, Louis. How are you?
3: Oh, hello, Sheriff. What are you doing up this way?
0: Oh, just come up on a little business. Hey, is your father and brother at home?
3: No, they're not, Sheriff. They both rode into Corososo early yesterday morning and haven't got back yet.
1: What did they go in for, do you know?
3: Well, yes, they wanted to borrow some money.
1: Borrow some money? You know what for?
3: They had a $100 note that was due at the bank. They're trying to raise money to meet it.
1: You figure they're still in town now, huh?
3: Well, they're going to try to sell a couple of horses. They rode the horses in, so maybe that's what held them up. Then they called on some of the ranchers around here.
1: Mm-hmm. Is your mother at home?
3: Yeah, she's in the house.
1: Okay, thanks. I want to talk to her a few minutes before I leave.
3: There ain't nothing wrong, is there, Sheriff?
0: Not so far.
4: Howdy, Sheriff. I saw you standing out here, so thought I'd come out and say hello.
0: Yeah, howdy, Mrs. Mixon. We come by to ask a few questions.
4: Yeah? What about, Sheriff?
0: Well, for one thing, we want to know where your husband and Randall were yesterday.
4: Why, they was right here.
1: You mean they were at home all day yesterday, Mrs. Mixon?
4: Yeah, of course.
1: And what about the day before yesterday?
4: They was home all day that day, too.
1: Yeah. What do you make of that, Sheriff?
0: I'd say a couple of stories don't fit.
4: Well, what do you mean?
1: There's been some trouble at Ancho, Mrs. Mixon, and we're making investigations. Well, I'm afraid you'll have to come along into town with us.
3: Look, Sheriff, I'm not trying to be unreasonable or anything, but I wish you'd tell me why you're taking me back to Corososo with you.
0: You'll find out when we get there, Louis. Now, just take it easy.
3: But what have I done?
0: As far as I know, you haven't done anything that'll get you into trouble. The worst you have to look forward to for the present, at any rate, is just a little questioning.
3: Yeah, but I don't see what... Yeah, there's Dad and Randall coming up the road.
1: You mean those two men on horseback?
3: Uh-huh.
0: Sure enough. That's Ben and Randall, all right.
5: Hi.
0: Hey, Ben, do you and Randall mind riding over to the car? We want to talk to you a minute.
6: Howdy, Sheriff. I see you got Louie with you.
3: Yeah. Hi, Dad. Hi, Randall.
0: Do you mind telling me where you been?
5: Dad and I are on our way home from Corososo.
0: Yeah? Well, what was the reason you went to Corososo?
6: Well, I owe the bank $100, and I was trying to borrow the money.
0: Yeah. Did you get it?
6: No, not yet.
1: Your name's Randall, isn't it? Randall Mixon?
3: That's right.
1: What did you do with that .45 automatic pistol you bought from Dr. Kelly a few weeks ago?
5: Well, I sold that gun to a fellow named Fred Spears quite a while back.
1: You did, huh?
5: Sure.
1: And you, Mr. Mixon, what happened to that .30-30 carbine you borrowed from your son, Louis?
6: Well, I lost it off my saddle 2 or 3 weeks ago.
1: Hmm. You two don't keep guns in your family very long, do you?
6: Well, what do you mean?
1: You better climb down off those horses, both of you. You're going into Corososo with us.
6: Yeah, but what about...
1: We'll find somebody to get your horses home for you. But in the meantime, we're going to have a little conference over in the county jail.
7: the jail, Corazozo, Louis, Randall, and the elder Mixon were questioned separately by Assistant District Attorney Cuba Clayton and Captain Nichols.
1: Louis, did your brother Randall ever show you a .45 automatic that belonged to him?
3: Yeah, a few weeks ago he showed me a gun like that. He said he bought it from Dr. Kelly here in Corazozo for $15.
1: Was the gun loaded?
3: I think it was, yeah.
8: Did Randall mention whether or not he'd ever used the gun?
3: He said he'd killed a rabbit with it. He said it was a very good gun.
1: Did Randall or your father ever borrow your .30-30 carbine?
3: Randall did. We went hunting together one day, but instead of returning the rifle, he took it on home with him.
8: What for?
3: I don't know, Mr. Clayton.
8: Did you ever see the rifle after that?
3: Well, yeah, about a week later at my pa's house.
8: And that's the last time, huh?
3: Uh-huh.
1: Did you see your father or brother last Friday, that is, on July 23rd?
3: No. I went by their place and saw them all, but they weren't home.
1: Did you see them on the following day?
3: Yeah, they came over to my house early in the morning. Dad wanted to use a saddle of mine, and I told him go ahead. And they rode off. I didn't see him again until we picked him up on the road a while back.
1: Did you ever know a man by the name of Fred Spears?
3: Huh? Well, yeah. I met a fellow by that name once in Lima, Oklahoma. That was about 1925, though.
1: What did he look like?
3: Well, he's a big, broad-shouldered fella, very dark-complected. I judge he's middle-aged, had black hair that's turning gray.
1: All right, that's all for the present, Louis. Sorry we have to hold you like this.
3: Well, I don't suppose you can help it. See you later.
1: Send Randall Mixon in.
9: Yes, sir.
1: Come on in, Randall. Sit down.
9: Thanks.
1: I want you to tell me all about how you happened to buy that .45 automatic, Randall, and why.
9: Well, like I told you, I met this fellow Fred Spears. He wanted to trade me a shotgun for a pistol. I didn't have a pistol, so I decided to buy one.
8: You mean just to make the trade?
9: Yes. Dr. Kelly showed me one he had for $15. I didn't have but 13, so I borrowed $2 from Dad.
8: Was your father with you when you bought the gun?
9: Yes. He was with me when I turned over the gun to Fred Spears.
1: Did this man Spears give you the shotgun at the time?
9: No. He said he'd have it for me a little later. Then he never did show up, and I never saw him again.
8: Seems to me you were kind of a sucker, weren't you?
9: Well, yes, I suppose I was.
1: Did you ever have this gun at your home, or did you ever show it to your brother Louis?
9: No. I told Louis about buying the gun, but I never showed it to him.
8: Where did you meet Spears to give him the gun?
9: In front of the bank.
8: And the gun was never out of your possession from that moment until you brought it around and turned it over to Spears?
9: That's right. I came straight from the store and gave it to him.
1: Did you ever borrow Louis' .30-30 carbine for any reason?
9: No. When Louis came here first, about 18 months ago, he had the rifle with him. He left at our house. It's been there ever since.
1: Where is it now?
9: Two or three weeks ago, Dad came back from a ride and said he'd lost it. He never went back to look for it.
1: How did you put in the day last Friday?
9: Well, I worked around the place all morning. In the afternoon, Dad and I went out looking for a stray cow, Louis. Didn't get home till between 9 and 10 o'clock that evening.
8: What did you do then?
9: We went right to bed.
1: What about the next day, Saturday?
9: Dad and I rode over to Louis early in the morning. He borrowed a saddle from my brother, and we rode around to some of the ranches we knew, trying to sell a couple of horses.
8: Did you come into Corazozo?
9: Yeah, not until early in the evening.
8: Where'd you spend the night?
9: Well, with some friends who live out of ways. I was coming back from there when you arrested us.
1: Can you describe this man Fred Spears for us?
9: He's a very tall fellow, about 35 years old. Has auburn hair and wears a little red mustache.
1: Yeah, that's all for the time being, Randall.
9: Am I free to go now?
1: No, I'm afraid we'll have to hold you.
9: But I don't...
1: I'll talk to you later, Randall.
9: All right. That's the way it's got to be.
1: Well, Mr. Clayton, what do you make of things now?
8: I don't think there's any question but that Randall and his father are the killers.
1: That's the way I look at it, too. Randall's and Louis' stories conflict in nearly every regard. The old man tells a story enough like Randall's to convince me they must have rehearsed it.
8: That was my impression, too.
1: The only detail in which the old man's story differed from Randall's was in the description of Fred Spears. Mixon described the same man to us that Louis did, a man he'd known years ago and hadn't seen again until Randall gave him the .45.
8: Personally, I don't think there is such a person as Fred Spears, at least not the one that Randall told us about. He probably remembered the name from hearing his father and brother talk about a Fred Spears they'd known in Oklahoma.
1: Well, Sheriff Grayson hasn't been able to locate anyone like that.
8: Our problem now, Nichols, is to find those guns.
1: And the sooner the better. I'm going back out to the Mixon Ranch and have a good look around. I've got a hunch he'll find something, Clayton. Mrs. Mixon, there's something I'd like to get straight on. You told us your husband and your son had been at home all day, both on Friday and on Saturday. They claim to have been away from the ranch on both occasions.
4: Well, they told me to say that.
1: They told you to say that? Why?
4: They said they was going out hunting for deer. It was out of season. They wanted me to cover things up for them in case there was any trouble.
1: I see.
4: It won't get me in trouble, will it?
1: No, it won't get you in any trouble, but it hasn't helped their case any.
4: Then what I better do?
1: The best thing for you to do is to answer my questions as straightforwardly as you know how.
4: Yeah?
1: I found this pair of shoes in one of the rooms. In fact, I found two pair together. Who do they belong to?
4: Well, that pair belongs to Mr. Mixon. I suppose the other pair belongs to Randall.
1: They're both a little muddy. Do you happen to remember whether or not they were worn by the men last Friday?
4: Yes, I think they were.
1: But you're not sure?
4: Yes, I'm sure.
1: That's all, Mrs. Mixon, and thank you.

0: Hey, Nichols. Just got a report of the chemical analysis on those shoes you brought in from the Mixon home.
1: What does it say, Sheriff?
0: The mud on the shoes was identical to the soil at the scene of the killing. Better yet, the shoes fit the plaster casts that were taken off the footprints we found. Fit them perfectly.
1: Well, that seems to remove all question of doubt.
0: If we could only find those guns.
1: Yes, that's where the rub is, all right. We'll never in the world get a conviction without them.
0: Say, I've got an idea.
1: Good. What is it?
0: Did you ever hear of Ab Hunter?
1: Sure, I know him. He's a cattle inspector.
0: Right, and he's also the best tracker in this part of the country.
1: Well?
0: We'll get him to follow the tracks of the Mixon's horses, the two they were riding last Friday when they were supposed to be looking for Louis' stray cow.
1: Perfect. That may be the solution. Get in touch with him right away, will you? Ab Hunter may save this case for us yet.
0: We've been following the track of those Mixon horses for miles. They weren't fooling when they said they did a lot of riding that day.
1: Well, you got to give Hunter credit for keeping those tracks in sight as long as he has. I'd lost him a dozen times.
0: Well, I don't know anyone that's any better, Indians included.
1: It begins to look like no game. See there? Hunter's led us almost to the pasture of the Mixon Ranch. If they were going to get rid of those guns, they'd have done it before they got this close to home.
0: Yeah, I guess you're right. It's a darn shame, too. I'd sort of pin my hopes
2: on... Hold on, boys. I think I found something.
0: What is it, Ab?
2: Well, one of them dismounted here. There's the prints of his feet in the soil.
0: See anything else?
2: Oh, wait a minute. These footprints lead into that clump of small cedars.
1: Hold your breath, Sheriff. This may be it.
2: Yep. Yep, I can see where the brush has been disturbed.
0: We're right behind you, Hunter.
2: And now, if anything's been... Yep, here it is. Here's something, boys.
1: What is it?
2: Well, there's a roll of gunny sacks in here. Hey, wait a second. I'll unwind it.
0: Well, look at that. Guns. Two of them.
2: Yep. A 30-30 carbine and a 45 automatic.
1: There's our case, Sheriff. Signed, sealed, and delivered.
3: In just a moment, Chief Tom Summers will give you the concluding facts regarding tonight's story. You will find that our new all-purpose Rio Grande cracked gasoline gives you more power, more speed, more mileage, and smoother performance because it is scientifically made of

0: 6 important power-producing ingredients instead of the 3 found in ordinary gasoline. Fill up at a red and white Rio Grande service station in the morning. Experience the thrill of police car performance. And now, Chief Summers.
1: Ballistic experts made tests which proved that the guns found by Hunter were the ones used in this murder. Dr. Kelly identified the automatic as the one he had sold to young Mixon. Both men were found guilty and sentenced to death. Their sentences, however, were later commuted to 99 years imprisonment. Theirs is indeed a story that proves crime cannot pay.
0: Thank you, Chief Summers.

Mexico State Police calling all cars. Attention all cars to cancellation of broadcast 298 regarding a murder. Suspects in this case are now in custody. That's all. Rosenquist.

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1: Next week at this time, Rio Grande will present The Case of the Man with the Iron Pikes. 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
1: The FBI in Peace and War, ordinarily heard at this time throughout the year, is taking its usual summer vacation and will return to CBS 2 weeks from tonight on September 1st.
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1: Broadway, where you can take a bus ride into the summer evening and make believe it's a dreamboat. Then, Broadway's as innocent and nostalgic as carousel music. But if you walk, you can get hit in the face by a guy fishing for nickels under a grating. Then you can't make believe anymore. But either way, it's Broadway. My Beat.
2: Danny! Danny! Come in here!
1: The big voice that boomed through the afternoon heat belonged to Silks Bergen. Him, the heat couldn't bother. There wasn't enough of it. Silks was a jockey, about five hands high, and with a wet saddle, he might have scaled 110. He waved to me from the doorway of a haberdashery store.
2: In here, Danny, in the store.
1: Yeah, Silks, sure.
2: I've been waiting. I said I've been waiting for you to pass by, Danny.
1: What's the matter with your voice, Silks? You're down to a whisper.
2: Laryngitis, had it for a week. Hey, Danny, I want that you should meet a friend of mine, Joe Murdoch. Say some hello to Danny Clover, Joe.
3: Hello, Mr. Clover.
1: Joe.
2: Joe, 6 foot six and speaks like a tenor. You should know about things like that, Danny. Is it possible?
1: Joe,
2: go buy me a shirt over there. I got to talk to Danny.
3: Sure, Silks. The lavender and the polka
2: dots. The dots, Joe, the dots. Can you hear me good, Danny? My voice has got so far to go from down here from me to up there to you.
1: I'll listen close. What's on your mind?
2: I want you to... I said...

0: I said, do me a favor, huh? About the key.
1: Why didn't I think of it myself, about the key? What key, Silks?
0: Well, I'm riding a race down to Maryland tomorrow, you see. I don't know how long I'll be gone. Now, you understand?
1: Oh, that key. What key, Silks?
0: The key for the locker at the LaGuardia plane terminal.
1: Oh, now I know. That key for that locker. Huh?
0: I got a parcel check there. I ain't got time to run down for it now.
1: It begins to dawn, Silk.
0: Yeah, sure. So if I ain't back tomorrow night, how about having one of your boys who's on duty down there pick it up, huh? Yeah, and you hold it for me.
1: Yeah.
0: That'll save me rental, and it'll make us even for them riding lessons I give you in Central Park.
1: Okay, Silks. Give me the key.
0: Yeah, thanks, Danny. Here. Yeah. Now, don't lose.
1: Don't worry about it. I'll put it right here on my ring. By the way, what's in the parcel?
0: Just some of my riding silks, Danny. What else does a jockey own?
1: I patted Silks on the head, bit him a fond yoicks, and mushed back into the tropical heat of Broadway. Tropical was an illusion that wasn't hard to believe. The crushed pineapple and papaya stands, the coconut milk in real whiskered coconuts, the sly, grinning beat of the native drums heard through wilting loudspeakers, the girls, the luminous girls in their grass sandals and 14th Street sarongs. And then one whose lips looked as if they'd been painted with wild strawberries stopped me and kept me from my appointed rounds. I didn't mind.
2: I'm so honest. I don't have the price of a dream, and I'm honest. Here, you dropped this.
1: What?
2: This $100 bill. You dropped it. Take it before it burns through my hand.
1: $100. Wasn't I the careless one? Must have been in that crackerjack box I just threw away.
2: Never throw anything away, Mr. Clover. There can be a prize in each and every package.
1: That's a hard thing to remember. Will you help me try to remember, Miss...
2: Ames. Belle Ames.
1: Oh.
2: Do you ever need any help, Mr. Clover? Ring for Belle Ames.
1: That's cute. Very cute. Now maybe I can do something for you, Belle. Maybe give you back all this money you said I dropped.
2: All right, so I lied. All you have to do is believe you dropped that money and listen. See how easy it is? $100 and no pain.
1: For $100, you can throw in a little pain. Who do I listen to?
2: It's written on the bill. Marty wants to see you.
1: Oh?
2: Marty says it's easier to talk to people who have money. He likes people with money. He says they listen better that way.
1: I'm a fool for psychology, Belle. Let's go listen to Marty.
2: Not me, Mr. Clover. You. It's you he wants to listen.
1: Hey, come back here. Belle, come back here. The heat melted her into the crowd and then into a cab. And I was left standing there with the after scent of a perfume I'd never smelled before and a $100 bill I'd never held before. I inhaled both of them. They added up to the acrid odor of a bribe. I had to find out why. 42nd Street, the address on the bill said. I decided to walk. Somewhere between Broadway and the number I was looking for, the honky-tonk started. And at the corner where women's high heels clack more slowly and the handouts become more frequent, I took a right turn into limbo. Two blocks down was what I was looking for. The Last Paddock Hotel, room 16. Your name, Marty?
3: Yeah, that's my name, and these are my boys, Tinker and Dolly. Say a greeting to the police, boys.
4: Police? Gee.
5: Police. Golly day.
3: Boys are from out-of-town police like me. The word don't impress us.
1: You gonna give me some more money, Marty?
3: Maybe. Maybe money, maybe trouble. Guy has a hard time figuring which is which these days.
1: What you trying to buy, Marty?
3: Talk. I'm buying words like I'm an editor.
4: Marty's a kick, ain't he, Tinker?
5: He's a regular comedian.
1: Your floor show stinks.
3: Well, they ain't really working, police. So let's stop playing footsie, how we got business, me and you.
1: Mm.
3: About an hour ago, police, a little guy hailed you into a haberdashery shop. He's got a message for you. What kind of message did he have?
1: You should have heard. All you need, Marty, is a long, thin ear.
5: Hey, the police is a kick, too, Dolly.
4: A jolly boy, real jolly.
3: What did Silksbergen tell you, police?
1: Who?
3: Now, look, I got time. Time, patience. Let's do it again. Silksbergen, what did he tell you?
1: You looking for a tip on the horses?
3: I got a tip, you're it. Only you look sad for a win. You look like hardly anything at all. Show him the gun, will you, Dolly?
4: Yeah. Look, Mr. Police, this is a gun.
0: Golly day.
3: Let me have it, Dolly.
4: Yeah. Here, Marty.
3: Now, what did Silksbergen tell you, Police?
0: Marty, you go to movies to see how Gunsels act in this kind of situation?
3: Yeah. Yeah, in a movie. Now, how did you know? Dolly.
4: Yeah?
3: Show the police the second reel.
4: Yeah, pleasure. A great big pleasure.
3: You know the language better than that, Police. You might say something.
0: Your two muscles and your gun make me bashful.
3: Stage fright, huh? Dolly.
4: Yeah! Hey, Tinker, this is fun.
5: Yeah.
4: You can play too, Tinker.
5: Yeah. Such a jolly guy! Playing movies with a jolly guy! A jolly, jolly guy!
1: Somewhere a light going on and off made a big noise and a bigger hurt just in back of my eyeballs. It screamed at me from across the street and through a window hung with grease-stained drapes. And I knew I was still in Marty's hotel room. I knew that hours had been torn out of my life and thrown away. Then the light screamed again, and this time there were words. Big 1,000-watt words that said, Pearl Club, delicious dancing girls. First one, then the other. And in between there was the creaking sound of a rocking chair. Then the rocking chair made words, too.
6: Don't hurry. It's rather pleasant here, sitting rocking in the dark with that brazen sign throwing its naked, intermittent light. This gun gives me the right to introduce myself. I'm Gil Sherry.
0: Oh? Should I know you?
6: Perhaps. I believe I'm in the class book of one of our more venerated colleges. That's my identity. A thesis on Gil Sherry would make lurid reading for the boys with the old school tie, don't you think?
0: I wouldn't know. Read me a chapter.
6: Oh, delighted. Chapter one begins. Early in life, I learned to love money. It was a symbol of the sordid life into which I'd fallen. Now, sitting in a bleak, villainous hotel room, my comrades, a detective and a corpse.
0: The corpse and the detective. Is that all me?
6: Not quite. You're the detective, true, and the corpse is the true corpse lying in the corner.
0: Huh?
6: And I believe he's a friend of yours, Mr. Clover.
0: Silks. Silks.
6: Rather fancifully named, don't you think? Silksbergen. Proud, colorful name. But pride and color seem to have drained out of him.
0: Maybe he's ashamed of wearing bullet holes where his polka dots ought to be. He was a neat little guy.
6: So? And he'll be pleased with death. Death is so precise.
0: Closes your mouth, too. That wasn't smart of Marty.
6: Marty realizes that. That's why I'm to keep watch over you. Until you open yours and tell us what Silks had to tell you, huh? Oh, by the way, here are your meager belongings.
0: Yeah.
6: Your wallet, a key ring, your badge, and $100 bill. Marty's orders.
0: That's good of him.
6: They're all there?
0: Yeah, yeah. You said $100 like there were words that hurt you.
6: As I suggested, money is beautiful, Mr. Clover. Money buys money. Money is an ecstasy, but an exquisite pain.
0: Oh. Gil, I dropped the bill. Huh? If you pick it up for me, I'll let you hold it for as long as you want. Go on. Touch it, Gil. Feel it.
6: Oh, of course, I'll get it.
0: Yeah, Gil. And get this! I'm not going to send my boys to college. Their noses break too easy.
1: Took 15 minutes for the riot squad to clean up room 16. I booked Gil Sherry as an accomplice to murder. And the morgue booked Silksbergen. The thing I had to do now was break a promise to a dead man. I couldn't wait until tomorrow to use Silk's key. The key that Marty didn't even notice. A half hour later, I was in the big waiting room at LaGuardia Field.
7: American Airlines DC-6 leaving at gate 5 for Chicago and Los Angeles. Loading at gate 4.
8: Hiya, Lieutenant Clover. What brings you down here?
0: You an officer? Had any trouble? Locker thieves?
8: No, only trouble was a 3-year-old kid in a $400 cowboy suit screaming because he lost his nurse and chauffeur at the same time.
0: Where's locker 147?
8: 147? Right over here, sir.
0: Let's go. Now, let's try this key.
8: A suitcase, Lieutenant.
0: Yeah, pretty heavy.
8: Something you're looking for?
1: Hold on a second. Since I get this open.
8: Holy. All that dough. Tens and fifties and hundreds.
1: Yeah.
9: What could be bought with that?
1: It's been bought, officer. A lot of blood. Bought and paid for.
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0: Practically all of Casey, crime photographer's adventures are summed up in the title of tonight's show, Big Danger. If you haven't met this ace newspaper cameraman, his pretty assistant, and Ethelbert, the merry bartender, if you're looking for a top-rating thrill show, be sure to hear this latest of crime photographer's adventures. Along with Escape, which tonight will present Irvin S. Cobb's Snake Doctor, crime photographer is heard on most of these same CBS stations. 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
1: Broadway is an animal that feeds on hot tips, a tip on a horse, or a chopped liver sandwich. There are even touts who will hawk you a scratch sheet giving odds on Broadway's being wiped off the face of the earth. And sometimes the tips pay off, like the one not to put your $2 on jockey Silks Bergen because Silks was dead and his handicap was a chest full of bullets. Or maybe his handicap was a heavy $100,000 left in a pasteboard suitcase in a public locker. It didn't make sense for Silks to have that kind of money. Even to sane, sensible, sensitive Sergeant Tartaglia, it didn't make sense.
2: It don't make sense, Danny. Silks with $100,000 left kicking around. That's not like him.
1: Yeah. Got a cigarette, Tartaglia? I put a carton in this desk drawer a week ago, and I haven't been able to open it since.
2: Oh, here, let me try, Danny.
1: It's stuck, Tartaglia. Just give me a cigarette.
2: Danny, my wife, Mrs. Tartaglia, says I am the best opener of stuck drawers she ever saw.
1: Just give me a cigarette.
2: Yeah, sure. Here, Danny. Hey, and how about some circus peanuts to munch while we're thinking?
1: When do you have time to go to circuses, Sergeant?
2: Well, not me. Not me, Danny. Wasn't me. It was my kid. Yeah, there was a street carnival on Mulberry Street, so it was my kid.
1: Okay.
2: You know, for a minute there, Danny, I thought you were munching me out.
1: All right. Playtime's over, Sergeant. We had any reports that anyone is shy $100,000?
2: No, Danny. The money has been reported neither lost, stolen, nor strayed.
1: Did you check whether Silks made any bets that would have got him that kind of money?
2: Yeah, Danny. The word from our stoolies is that no bookies is out that kind of dough. Not out to Silks, anyway. The word also is that Silks didn't have a wrinkle deuce to bet on his own name.
1: Yeah. What do we got on the man they call Marty?
2: Not a thing. Aside from his autographed $100 bill... No, we can't find him, Danny. We can't trace him from no place to no place.
1: Hmm?
2: Danny, you feel all right from that beating?
1: I've had it better. Sergeant, what's on Belle Ames?
2: Likewise.
1: It's an empty day with a hole in it, isn't it, Tartaglia?
2: Yeah.
1: If you want me, I'll be in Gil Sherry's cell. There must be somebody who can tell me something. Anything.
3: There's no need to humiliate me further, Mr. Clover. Being forced to talk to you is humiliation enough.
1: Murder doesn't bother you, huh?
3: As long as it's not mine.
1: Dying can come to a man a lot of ways, Sherry. You could die as an accessory to Silk's murder.
3: And there are so many things to prove, though, before I die, aren't there, Detective Clover?
1: If you told us some secrets, you could maybe keep on living. That's as good as money sometimes.
3: True. That's why I keep my mouth shut. I'll breathe longer that way.
1: You mean Marty will kill you if you talk to us? I'm not brilliant like you, Sherry, but it seems to me you'll lose either way.
3: Man has few choices, but the destiny of Gil Sherry will spin itself out as Gil Cherry chooses. That's what my class book said about me.
1: Yeah, real prophets, your classmates. Real prophets.
4: Here's the envelope with Sherry's belongings you asked for, Danny.
1: Thanks. I return your meager possessions, Sherry. Your cigarettes... an empty wallet, a fraternity pin, and... This is interesting. Roll of tickets to Pelagus Shooting Gallery. You know Pelagus, Sherry? Pelagus, the ex-bookie? You shoot at his shooting gallery? Yeah, that's what I thought. Happy destiny, Sherry. Happy destiny.

0: Hello, Pelagus. Keeping in trim?
1: Pardon me, Daddy. You're in my way.
0: Oh, sorry. Nice shot. You angry at somebody?
1: What's on your mind?
0: Guy named Marty.
1: Yeah. You like that shot?
0: Makes me quiver with excitement.
1: You think I hit that duck twice before it sinks?
0: I doubt it.
1: See what I mean?
0: You still booking races, Pelagus?
1: I got caught once.
0: You still booking?
1: You're in my way again.
0: Try getting used to it, Pelagus. Try this. Where would Silks Bergen get $100,000?
1: Yeah. Where?
0: From you.
1: Oh, yeah, from me. From Pelagus. I give people $100,000, eh? That's why I'm running this stinking shooting gallery, because I give such big prices. You hit that duck, Lieutenant. I give you $100,000 prize. Is that what you mean?
2: Oh,
1: huh?
2: Hello.
1: Oh, hey, Talos.
2: Tony Vrani, Joe Murdoch, Nessus to Potami. Petty Manos.
1: Oh, Petty Manos.
0: Joe Murdoch. Joe Murdoch. Silks' friend, the big guy with Silks in the haberdashery. Pelagus, what's he saying about Joe Murdoch?
1: It's hard to explain.
0: Hard, huh? Like this.
3: Joe Murdoch was fished out of the East River. Murdered. A visit on us a course day.
0: Don't spare me that last either. What did you say?
3: May he rest in peace.
0: Yeah. See you around, Pelagus.
2: Pure scene of those.
1: Danny Clover. Afistetona security.
0: It was a thought I had to think, that pal Joey Murdoch was dead for the same reason that Silks was. I checked headquarters, found out that Murdoch's last known address was the Last Paddock Hotel. He shared a room there with Silks. The environment made its own possibilities. The lobby of the Last Paddock had a new embellishment. Above the clerk's desk was an embroidered wreath. To Silks, it said, you finally beat the bookies. The clerk didn't sound funereal at all.
4: Sorry, mister, you gotta come recommend it. The Last Paddock don't rent rooms to just any fink that asks.
0: I didn't mention room. The sign under your chin says information. I'll take that.
4: You don't look like you carry that much dough.
0: I got it sewn under my lapel. Here, take a look.
4: A cop? A shaman?
0: A real friendly policeman, mister. Come on, the information.
4: Now, look, I'm a new boy here. You ring that bell, I give you the register. You sign it, you got a room. That's how it works. That's all I know.
0: Yeah. Say, that's a pretty big safe over there. Why such a big safe for such a small flea bag? New, too.
4: Yeah, new.
0: How come? How come such a big new safe?
4: Look, like I said, I'm a new boy.
0: Look, friendly, we got laws about new boys who get close to new murders. Put your out to lunch sign on the counter. We're going uptown.
4: No, wait a minute. About that new safe. See, we had an old one.
0: What happened to it?
4: Well, yesterday the boys opened the old safe and all it gave back was an empty stare.
0: The boys did. What boys?
4: The boys, the guys that live here, the bookies.
0: Oh, they kept their money in a safe, huh?
4: Well, sure, it's much safer than a bank.
0: No peeping T-men that way, eh? That way the bookies don't pay income tax. That way if their money gets stolen, they can't run to the police.
4: Yeah, yeah. And that's all I know. You can take me uptown and that's still all I know.
0: Yeah. Don't go away, friendly. Maybe soon you'll be able to tell your story to an audience.
5: Get in the car, Clover.
0: Well, Marty. Good seeing you, Marty. I've been looking all over for you.
5: Get in the car, Clover. Dolly's looking at you with a gun pointed to where your badge might be. Now just get in the car.
6: Hey, Tinker.
7: Hey.
6: It's the police again. Maybe we'll get to play some more movies. After I take a gun.
7: Yeah. Golly day.

0: You'll play later, boys. Wait out here.
1: Oh, Marty.
0: Wait. This way, police. In that house.
2: Two murders, eh, Marty? How does a guy feel when he's murdered two men?
0: A good feeling. I like it. Open the door.
2: Yeah.
0: There's someone I want you to meet again, Clover. In here.
3: Mr. Clover. Mr. Danny Clover. You mind if I blush with joy?
2: You can still think of a reason to blush, Belle.
3: Such pretty words for a man who's nearly dead. You got one chance, Clover. The dough. The 100 grand. Where is it?
2: First, I'm going to tell you something about Marty, Belle. He had that money and he didn't know it.
3: What? What's he saying, Marty?
0: You tell us, Clover.
2: Belle, when Marty had me worked over, he should have taken a look at my key ring. One of the keys was for a locker. Locker, money. Marty, how could you be so stupid?
3: Answer the policeman, Marty.
0: So I made a mistake, Belle. Don't worry. We got the police. We'll get the dough.
2: $100,000, Marty, like that, right under your nose. Belle, you picked yourself a dull playmate. You can't afford a playmate who makes mistakes, Belle.
3: Marty, you fool. You stupid fool.
0: Belle.
2: I've got to ask you, too, Belle. How does it feel to kill a man?
3: Where's the money, Mr. Clover?
2: At police headquarters, in my office.
3: Get on that phone, Mr. Clover. Get on that phone and have one of your flunkies bring it over. No tricks, Mr. Clover. Just tell them...
4: It's hard to kill from up close, huh, Belle?
3: Palacos.
4: It's me. Palacos, of Palacos Shooting Gallery. You see, Clover, how well they learn from Palacos?
2: You always teach them with a gun in your hand?
4: Yeah, one needs something to wrap one's pupil across the knuckles when she is bad. No, Belle?
2: Belle deserves it, Palacos. She tried to double-cross you. That makes two, Belle and Marty.
4: Didn't know you were so much alike, Belle, you and Marty.
3: Don't listen to the policeman, Palacos. No, it's just you and me. Nobody else. It's you and me and $100,000.
4: Oh, sounds good. To me, that sounds good. How would it sound to you, Clover?
2: Speaking strictly from a personal point of view, I wouldn't believe it. From a personal point of view, that is.
4: Uh-huh, but Palacos points his view different.
3: Then it's all right, Palacos. It's all right, isn't it?
4: Oh, it couldn't be better. Just show me you mean it. Throw away your gun. Huh? On the floor, Belle. Throw away.
3: Oh, sure, sure. Anything you say.
4: You're a good girl, Belle. Nice, good girl.
3: Oh, Palacos.
4: Yes. Belle was a nice girl. She had nice, good ideas, Clover. How did she say? Get on the phone and have the flunky bring money over. No tricks.
2: That's how she said.
4: The flunky comes alone, Clover. I tell you in English, not in Greek, so you understand. He comes alone in 20 minutes.
2: Yeah. Tartaglia, this is Danny. Silk's dough. Yeah, the 100 grand. Bring it here to me. Yeah, to 8 West 63rd. In my desk drawer, Tartaglia. It's in my lower left-hand drawer. Yeah. Yeah, right away. Come alone, Tartaglia. Alone.
4: You did good, Clover. Nice good. Now we wait. 20 minutes.
2: 20 minutes, the man said. Just Palacos and me. There was no one to play him off against. No Marty, no Belle. Just me. The fall guys I'd set up, Marty and Belle, all gone. It all belonged to Palacos now. Two new fall guys, Tartaglia and me. A few more minutes, the man said. Mostly, the man watched the clock.
4: Ah, you're lucky, Clover. In 2 minutes, you could have died. Open the door.
5: Hiya, Danny.
6: Well, here it is.
5: I brought the dough just like you said. Hey, you know, it's good to get away from the office.
4: Put a suitcase on the table.
5: Huh? Hey, it's Palacos. Hey, and he's got a gun. Hey, Danny, what?
2: Give the man the suitcase, Tartaglia.
5: Well, whatever you say, Danny.
4: Ah, Clover. You're a nice, good fool. I get the money, you still die, huh? You and the flunky.
5: Huh?
2: Talk to us before we die, Pelagos.
4: I like to talk. What do we talk about?
2: That was your money. Silk stole it from the safe at the last paddock. Thought he could get away with it. He thought you couldn't do anything about it. But you crossed him. You had Marty kill him and his friend Murdoch.
4: You talk all by yourself, Clover. You didn't let me say a word. Now fold your hands behind your head and stand facing the wall. You both. Good. That's nice, good. Now I want to look once more at my money. It's too long since I looked at the money. Here's my money. The money.
2: Something wrong, Pelagos?
4: This money is...
2: It's what, Pelagos?
4: It's nothing but paper. Lousy, torn-up strips of dirty newspaper. Paper is nothing but
2: paper. Hit the bar, Tartaglia. I'll take him.
4: Oh.
2: Nice, good, huh, Pelagos? Ah. Yeah. Nice, good. First, I kissed Tartaglia on the top of his bald head, because today that's where his brain was. My lower left-hand desk drawer had been stuck for a week, and he'd gotten the cue. Dolly and Tinker, they were sitting outside, just like Marty told them, right in the middle of a police net, just like Tartaglia had arranged. So I kissed him again. So he invited me to a spaghetti dinner. Midnight's a happy time on Broadway. It's crowd and it's laughter, and it's a trumpet that screams. It's a place strung into the night like some phosphorescent alley, and they're heaped there, the bright-eyed kid, the voice that whispers from the doorway, the poet, the dregs. It's Broadway, the gaudiest, the most violent, the lonesomest mile in the world. Broadway, my beat.

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10: Mr. Scott, pharmacist, is an able man. His abilities have earned him a profitable drugstore, a big comfortable house, a big and comforting bank account. But at this moment, Mr. Scott is up against something tougher than he's ever faced. He's trying to block Perry Mason's determination to get the truth. And Mr. Scott is a frightened, shaken man, as in the rear of his store, his eyes skid away from Perry Mason's, find no comfort when he looks from Miss Street to Lieutenant Halverson and back to Mason again.
11: I suggest we don't get excited, Mr. Mason.
12: I suppose I am excited, Mr. Scott. I'm after a dangerous man. His associates are dangerous. I find the chase stimulating.
11: Dangerous man? You asked me about a young girl.
13: Who can lead us to the man Mr. Mason's talking about? I'm excited too, Mr. Scott.
11: Well, I suppose I got a bit excited myself, but it's perfectly understandable. You people came in here and delivered an ultimatum.
12: You're stalling again. Tell us about the girl, or...
11: No, not so fast, Mr. Mason. You see, what I'm about to tell you doesn't quite agree with what I said at first.
12: You did see the girl.
11: Well, as a matter of actual fact...
13: Let's have it, Doc.
11: Yes, of course. As I was saying... At first, I didn't even remember. It's such a trivial matter.
13: You didn't remember a pretty blonde girl coming to you with a cut hand late at night when you were about to close
11: up? That's perfectly understandable. What was the date?
13: October 28th.
11: Oh, yes. Now, you see, I'd even forgotten the date. All right, Mr. Mason, on that particular night, a young lady did come here.
13: The girl we described?
11: She might have been.
13: She had a cut hand?
11: Yes, as a matter of fact, she did. She asked me to bandage it. Of course, I couldn't do that.
12: You turned her away?
11: Well, I had no choice. I'm not a physician. I'm a pharmacist. However, I seem to remember that she had a serious wound that needed medical attention, and I told her so. And so she turned and left, saying that she'd get another cab.
12: That's all you did? Doctor, and turned her away?
11: Yes.
12: Mr. Scott, I believe that you were basically a good, trustworthy, kind man. I do not believe you would turn away a nice girl who was seriously injured. So I'll make a bargain with you. Now you tell us everything you said and she said, everything you learned from her and about her. Tell us freely and frankly, and you have my word that we'll do all we can to protect you. You know the alternative. The lieutenant will start hammering with everything he's got in the open. That's up to you, Mr. Scott.
13: That sounds fair enough, Doc.
12: All right, gentlemen. Get your notebook, Della.
14: Right.
13: Oh, is she going to take notes?
12: Mr. Scott, it's time you trusted us. We're ready to trust you.
11: I know your reputation, Mr. Mason. That's the only reason I dare trust you. You'll see why. The girl came here, as you know. She had a fairly deep cut on the palm of her hand. It was bleeding heavily. She needed emergency treatment, and, of course, I gave it to her. I bathed the cut in antiseptic, bandaged it, and told her to go to a physician at once.
13: She give you a name and address?
11: Yes, a false name.
14: Do you know her real name?
11: Probably.
13: Well, what were you going to do about finding out her real name?
15: Just let him tell it, will you, Don?
11: Naturally, I asked her how she'd been hurt, and she told me it was a minor traffic accident. Well, of course, at first I accepted her story without question.
13: Now, how come you changed your mind?
11: The girl was afraid. Kept asking me to hurry, looking over her shoulder at the front door. Yes, she was afraid. That made me notice something about the cut in her hand. It could have been a defense wound.
14: A what?
13: Wound you get defending yourself from a knife attack? How did you know, Mr. Scott?
11: Well, I've read a little of criminal medicine, but even though I thought I recognized a defense wound, even though she was obviously frightened, she was so obviously well-mannered, I was reluctant to question her.
13: And yet you did.
11: Yes, sir. I asked her point-blank if she'd been attacked with a knife. She changed her story of being in an accident. She admitted she'd been cut by a knife, but she said a friend, a young man, had been showing her a knife and teasing her. She said the young man had been drinking.
14: Had she?
11: Oh, no, miss. No, definitely not. I gained the impression she was a gently reared young lady. But her friend had been drinking. He was teasing her with a knife. She became annoyed, as she told me, and slapped at the knife, cutting her hand.
13: You believe her?
11: Yes. Strange as it sounds, I believe she told the truth.
12: She did. That is essentially what happened, with the exception that her friend was deliberately frightening her. He is the man we're after.
11: I guessed. He was successful, Mr. Mason. She was frightened. That was why, even though I wanted to believe her, I examined her pocketbook when she wasn't looking. I saw her driver's license. The name she'd given me was false. The name on the driver's license was Miss Suzanne Barkley.
14: B-A-R-K-L-E-Y?
11: Yes.
13: Address?
11: I don't recall.
13: Here we go again.
11: I'm telling the truth now, Lieutenant. I simply don't recall the address. I remember it wasn't this part of the city.
12: Was there an occupation listed?
11: Well, I do remember that. It was student.
14: Suzanne Barkley, student.
12: All right, Mr. Scott. Is there something else?
11: Proof I'm telling the truth, Mr. Mason? Yes, there is something else. I spoke to the young man who frightened and injured Miss Barkley.
13: Well, give, Doc.
11: This may not help, Lieutenant. It's all I know. You must wonder why I didn't report to the authorities. Well, I didn't because I was afraid. That young man frightened me. The night of October 28th, the night Suzanne Barkley came to me for help and I helped her, I closed the store as usual. This was shortly after she left. I started for my car, parked in the alley. When I stepped into the shadows, a man stopped me. He told me to stay perfectly still and I would not be harmed. The man had been drinking.
13: Did you see him?
11: No, it was absolutely dark. The man knew of the girl's coming to me. He also knew of the unfortunate publicity to which I referred earlier.
13: Mm-hmm.
11: He threatened me. He swore he'd see me broken, my name branded, if I ever repeated what I've just told to you. I was afraid of him. I'm not proud of myself, Mr. Mason. I was afraid. But more than afraid, I've sacrificed and worked. Worked harder than I can tell you. I could remember how nearly I lost my business through publicity and through no fault of my own.
13: Well, didn't you wonder about her? A nice girl mixed up with a guy like that?
11: I said I'm not proud of myself, Lieutenant.
12: You tell us anything more, Mr. Scott. Okay, let's go, Don.
11: Mr. Mason.
12: Yes.
11: Even if you can't keep me out of it, I pray you find her. She was a nice girl. And the man who threatened me, well, I don't frighten more easily than the average man. He frightened me. I pray you find him before he finds that girl.
13: He didn't know where she was?
11: No, but he was searching for
13: her. At least he didn't know then. That's something.
12: Yeah, something. Well, I pray your prayer is answered, Mr. Scott. All right, Havilson, let's get busy.
16: As you know, the man who injured Sue Barkley, who frightened Mr. Scott, is named August Jansen. And as you also know, Gus Jansen has lately returned to the city to resume his association with the syndicate. Gus has been very busy since his return. He's busy now.
17: Yeah?
18: Just a moment.
17: Hello?
15: Hello, Gordy.
17: I'm sorry to disappoint you, Miss Vecina. It isn't Gordy.
15: Who says I'm disappointed? Who is it?
17: Well, you may not remember me, Miss Vecina. We met a couple of times, but you were with someone else. Once at the Hi Hat Club, once at a little party I threw at a place I used to have.
15: Jansen. August Jansen.
17: Well, you do remember.
15: What do you want?
17: Well, perhaps you don't know that I'm associated with Gordy in the nightclub. The nightclub where you're also associated with Gordy.
15: Did Gordy tell you to phone me?
17: Well, he could have. I'm kind of working for Gordy.
15: He told me.
17: I see. No, Gordy didn't tell me to phone you. I did it on my own hook.
15: Why?
17: Same old reason, Tony. It's as old as the invention of men and women.
15: Oh, you're lonesome. Gus Jansen, the boy the girls fall over. Now, don't tell me you're lonesome.
17: Not exactly, but I think you are.
15: What?
17: Lonesome for Gordy. And I also think we have certain interests in common.
15: Now, what's that mean?
17: Well, I'd be glad to tell you. Why can't I talk to you, Tony?
15: It's your dime.
17: I mean face to face. Discuss our common interests and... You're interested in Gordy.
15: Maybe. So?
17: Well, I am, too. Why don't I drop up?
15: Why don't you?
17: I'm downstairs. See you in a minute.
15: Hey, give a girl time to get dressed.
17: Well, then I'll make it a minute and a half. See you, Tony.
10: Gus Jansen didn't sound particularly menacing, did he? The man's dangerous. And even as Perry Mason follows the trail to him, Gus Jansen is busying himself with his own schemes and plans. All of which adds up to excitement and action for Perry Mason and for Jansen. You'll join us on Monday, won't you?
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19: Oh, really, Sam?
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19: Where are we going, Sam?
20: Why, to Ted's Teepee for a rousing repast of ground corn and dried buffalo meat.
19: Oh, well.
20: Don't quibble, Effie. Get the wigwam ready, sharpen my tomahawk, and lay out my herringbone breech clout. I'll be right in to dictate the Shargaga, the Shanagma... Ah, the Indian caper.

0: Captive made Red Wing.
1: Oh, here I am, Running Skunk.
0: Running what?
1: Skunk. He was a famous Indian detective.
0: You sure you're not making this up?
1: Oh, no, Sam. Oh, no. He was the scourge of Indian lawbreakers.
0: The scourge, huh? Even so, you have 2 minutes to think of a better name.
1: Oh. Rippling string?
0: Not virile enough.
1: Crunching muscles?
0: Too virile. What is that stuff you've been getting me, anyway? To Lieutenant L.J. Myron, San Francisco Homicide Detail. Better take it back. Copy to Chief Black Cloud, Santee, Dakota Indian Reservation. Oh, murder. Attention, federal Indian agent from Samuel Spade, San Francisco, license number 137596. Subject, the Shargagagag, the Shargona, call it for now, the Indian caper, and quiet to you. I was sitting in my office, doing absolutely nothing, when something interrupted me. First, it was a buckskin smell, then the soft tread of moccasins, followed by the sound of a rattle. His beaded clothes were wrapped in a rich-looking embroidered blanket, and his multicolored headdress reached to the floor. His face looked like the model for the Indian head nickel.
2: How?
0: Who?
2: My name, Chief Black Cloud.
0: How do you do, Chief?
2: You, Shaman Spade.
0: Sam.
2: Shaman, Indian word for wise man, prophet, seer.
0: Sam.
2: Newspapers say you good scout.
0: Well, they exaggerate so, you know.
2: Chief need to hire good scout for job.
0: Well, shall we talk?
2: You come for powwow in Chief's council lodge.
0: Where's that?
2: St. Mark Hotel, fourth floor.
0: I see. You have reservation. Well.
2: You ride with Black Cloud. He have iron pony on street made by great Indian chief, Pontiac.
0: And he actually had a council lodge at the St. Mark, fourth floor. Outside the door of his room, 2 braves were standing, arms folded. One of them was the first Indian I'd ever seen with hair on his chest. We entered the room. Indian file, of course. The chief had apparently brought in his own decorator. The walls were covered with hanging animal skins. A weathered canopy of thatch hid the ceiling, and on the floor, genuine hand-woven rugs. No expense had been spared. In one corner of this room stood a full-size teepee. 2 squaws shuffled out of it. The young one glided forward and handed the chief a long Indian pipe.
2: Shaman Spade, this fairest Indian maid of all. Only person in world important to Black Cloud. Name, Little White Lilac.
0: How do you do, Little White Lilac?
3: It's nice to have you here.
2: She wise, educated girl. Graduate Smith College.
0: Nice.
2: All squaws out.
1: Oh.
0: All squaws out.
2: Squaws no good at powwow.
0: Well, you know best, chief.
2: Now we powwow. You get paid well. Chief Black Cloud owned 130 oil wells near Tulsa.
0: Oh, Oklahoma, huh?
2: Not Oklahoma. Indian land. Union mean nothing. Union temporary thing.
0: I see.
2: Indian here long before white man.
0: This is true.
2: And Indian will be here long after white man.
0: All right, Chief. All right.
2: Chief Black Cloud come to San Francisco Village 5 days ago for a powwow with big engineer.
0: Anybody I know?
2: His name, Clarence Hobart. Engineer for Arundel and Amaskeag Consolidated Engineering Company.
0: Uh-huh.
2: Fine Indian name. We have powwow 4 days. Hobart disappear.
0: And you want me to find him, is that it?
2: Chief tired of San Francisco. Want finish powwow. Get back to Santee Dakota Reservation.
0: Clarence Hobart. Okay, I'll see what I can find out.
2: Good. One moment, Shaman Spade.
0: Sam.
2: Chief have something you guard for a few days.
0: What's this?
2: This beaded wampum belt, ancient relic of Nipmuc tribe.
0: Nipmuc.
2: Here in Tipi Semak, too many light-fingered chambermaids and bellboys.
0: You want me to hold on to this for you?
2: Yes. Wampum of great sentimental value, woven by ancient wise man Tani Luka. Tells interesting story in history of tribe. Guard it well.
0: Haven't lost a wampum yet. Is that all, then?
2: One more thing. We smoke pipe of friendship. I smoke. Here. Now, you smoke.
0: To friendship. Now I know what happens if the bag of Lucky Strike doesn't buy. When I left Chief Black Cloud's fourth floor lodge, there was only one brave standing outside the door. The hairy-chested Indian was probably taking 5. The wampum belt was about 3 feet long, made up of hundreds upon hundreds of little colored beads. They were woven into a picture pattern, very pretty. The interesting story undoubtedly could have been translated instantly and told fascinatingly by Red Rider. But then he has a smart horse. I put the wampum belt in my pocket and headed for the offices of the Arundel and Amesquite Consolidated Engineering Company. Fine old Indian names. I inquired about Clarence Hobart. They referred me to his partner, Anderson Watts.
4: Hobart disappeared? Absurd. Why, you couldn't lose him if you wanted to. He's as wide as a barn door.
0: Yeah, well, Chief Black Cloud seems to think he is missing.
4: Well, now, look here. Are you going to take an Indian's opinion over mine?
0: I might.
4: Well, just because he doesn't show up for an appointment doesn't mean he's disappeared. Why, one day when we were on a cantilever project in New Orleans...
0: some other time. If Hobart hasn't disappeared, where would he be?
4: Anywhere in the world. The man's unpredictable. Brilliant engineer, but moody.
0: Oh.
4: Every now and then he goes off alone to scheme up some fantastic thing like... maybe cutting off the Gulf Stream and turning Cuba into an iceberg.
0: I like it.
4: But he always comes back. Disappear? No, not Hobart.
0: Yeah, well, can you give me his home address?
4: Well, here you are. Try it if you like. But I'm sure he's not there. I called this morning and nobody answered. Honest Injun.
0: I left this utterly charming man and started for the address he had written down. I was taking the shortcut through the alley on Sutton Street when I heard the rattle of beads, and a naked brown arm of considerable size reached out of the murk. I grabbed for it, but he slipped out of my grasp and sped swiftly and silently up the dark alley into the fog, leaving me with a handful of Max Factor No. 8 Iroquois makeup. I continued to Hobart's house without further incident. Found it just off Chinatown. Mr. Hobart?
5: Oh, I thought you might be somebody else.
0: Who else?
5: Take a foot out of the door.
0: Just let's talk a minute, shall we?
5: Want me to call the police?
0: I don't think you will, Mr. Hobart.
5: All right, out with it. What's on your mind?
0: My name is Sam Spade. I'm a private detective. There's an Indian named Chief Black Cloud who's worried about you.
5: I'm old enough to worry about myself. Now, stop bothering me. Go away.
0: Look, I'm going to tell the chief where you are, you know, because that's what I was hired to do.
5: You'll... you're right. Confidentially, I've been on a two-day drunk. You know how it is.
0: Who, me?
5: Tell him to phone me tomorrow. I'll talk to him.
1: Oh, hi, Sam. Hi, Sam. Hi,
0: hello,
1: Sam.
0: What are you doing here today? This is your day off.
1: I just wanted to show you something.
0: Happy, first do me a favor and put this wampum belt in the safe, will you?
1: A wampum belt?
0: Genuine Indian art.
1: Oh, it's beautiful.
0: Tell us the story.
1: You know what?
0: Yeah.
1: It'll go beautifully with... Oh, Sam, I forgot. Hmm? There's a girl waiting in your office.
0: Well, good.
1: Well, Sam, don't you want me to show you?
0: And there was indeed a girl in my office. It was Little White Lilac, Chief Black Cloud's fairest Indian maid of all. Only a heap big change had taken place. She still had the Indian color, but gone was the headband, gone the buckskin dress, gone the squatting squaw, the St. Mark teepee. Little White Lilac stood revealed in the thin disguise of a modern white woman's cocktail dress, complete with pale-faced 20-carat perfume. It was a transformation worthy of a high-priced medicine man. But more surprises were to come.
6: Hello.
0: How?
6: I've been waiting for you.
0: Yeah, well, a big brave just returned from hunting party.
6: You can drop the teepee talk. I'm civilized.
0: Well, okay. What's on your civilized mind?
6: Chief Black Cloud gave you a wampum belt. I want you to give it to me so I can destroy it.
0: Well, I gave my word to keep it, and I accepted the promise of money for its protection. Now, you wouldn't want me to be an Indian gift. I mean, violate my ethics, would you?
6: Sam, if I must tell you, Chief Black Cloud is insane.
0: Not if he keeps you around.
6: Must we have these juvenile references to my personal beauty?
0: Juvenile? Well, sorry. You are Indian, aren't you?
6: Of course. I am a Nipmuc.
0: Nipmuc.
6: That wampum belt is secret to undreamed of wealth, greater than the fortunes of the 10 richest families of this country.
0: Wow.
6: Chief Black Cloud is wealthy from oil, but that belt make him more powerful than the Bank of America.
0: You mean he could take my car back?
6: You think this is a joke, don't you?
0: Well, I love the way you tell it, though.
6: He's going to use it to destroy modern American civilization.
0: Oh?
6: To pay the white man back for what he did to the Indian.
0: I see.
6: He wants to start a giant Indian revolution.
0: And you want to destroy the wampum to save all this, hmm?
6: Exactly. And now you'll give it to me, won't you?
0: Uh-uh. What happens in the next chapter?
6: Sam, you have to believe me.
0: Why?
6: Why do you think the chief is here conferring with an engineer? He wants to get at that wealth.
0: Hobart's going to make him wealthy? Now, really, Little White Lilac, isn't this all a little white lie?
6: Sam, if I take you to Hobart and he confirms what I've said, will you believe me?
0: I might.
6: Come on.
0: She took me by the hand and she led me out of the office and up and down several streets until we arrived at a frowsy-looking brownstone. We entered, still holding hands, and came to rest in an apartment that looked just recently occupied. I guess that's what it looked like because you couldn't tell much. It was being lit by either one 10-watt frosted bulb or by fireflies.
6: This is the place.
0: Yeah, a little dim in here, wouldn't you say?
6: I like dim places.
0: Yeah. Mm-hmm. Where's Clarence?
6: I'll get him in a minute. First, Sam.
0: Yes, Lila.
6: You've been so nice.
0: I have.
6: I want to find some way to thank you.
0: I'll wait while you look.
6: I can start by kissing you.
0: Mm-hmm.
6: Please,
0: mm-hmm.
6: Sam.
0: The kiss was great. In fact, it blew the top of my head off. After this, there was a free fireworks display, followed closely by a giant roar that sounded like Niagara Falls with a cold. It was a short feature, followed by a long period of dark, black silence. When the curtain came up again, I was lying in an alleyway. I was stiff and cold, my head throbbed with pain, my brain was a jumble, my suit was torn and dirty, my patience was at an end, and my anger with Little White Lilac knew no bounds. I went out of the office to change clothes and get a drink. The phone was already ringing when I opened the door. Sam Spade.
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0: Yeah. What's on your mind, Chief?
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1: 10 minutes ago, bellboy delivered to Chief Black Cloud box. 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
2: I hung up the phone, fell into my chair, snapped on the lights, and fell out of it again. My office had been massacred. The place had been ransacked thoroughly and looked like the morning after a Comanche smoker. And you guessed it, my safe had been drilled open. The ancient and valuable Nipmuc wampum belt was gone. At this point, I decided what Chief Black Cloud needed was a detective.
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2: I found Chief Black Cloud sitting cross-legged and looking disconsolately down into a small cardboard box. Both squaws, including Little White Lilac, were on one side of the room grinding corn. Lilac looked through me as if I didn't exist. I sat down next to the chief, looked into the box, and recoiled. It was a real, no imitation, 20th century scalp, and the red hair was certainly Hobart's.
4: Scalp comes with note.
2: Now, let me see.
4: Note written in Algonquin dialect. I translate. Honor Chief Black Cloud. Return to Santee Dakota Reservation and die proper death fitting to old man. Here you will meet violence unto death. Even as this man did.
2: What's the point across? Look, Chief, it isn't that I'm scared, which I am, but I just decided to pull out of this caper.
4: What?
2: I've heard some things about you that don't sound too good.
4: You hear what?
2: That you want to start an Indian revolution to settle an old score with a white man.
4: Who tell you this?
2: The fairest of them all, Little White Lilac.
4: She tell you?
5: I've never talked to you.
2: She not only told me all that, but she...
4: Quiet! Spade, when did Little White Lilac tell you these things?
2: She came to my office today.
5: That's a lie. I never left this hotel.
4: We will see. Kalanuka.
6: Yes, Chief Black Cloud.
4: Did Little White Lilac leave hotel today?
6: Little White Lilac with me already.
2: Why?
6: Never out of sight.
4: Enough. Go away. Kalanuka speak with tongue of truth. Little White Lilac, I have grown from baby. She also speak with tongue of truth. Somebody lie.
2: Now look, Chief, I know what I'm talking about. Your
4: chief does not need help of double-tongued man. Return wampum belt to me. I pay you.
2: All right, I'll,
4: Well? Chief heard enough lies. Return wampum belt.
2: Wait a minute. I got a small but biting bit of truth to relate. Somebody stole the wampum belt.
4: Wampum belt gone?
2: Somebody broke into my office, drilled the safe, and took it.
4: You stole?
2: It was stolen from me.
4: Return wampum or you'll not live until sundown.
2: I'll return it if I can find it. Then you can pay me off and we'll call it even.
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1: I walked outside, muttering frightful white man's imprecations. Cutting through the hotel parking lot, I suddenly noticed the chief's iron pony made by Pontiac. There was a leather bag on the seat, sort of an Indian overnight case, and sticking out of it was a blood-stained tomahawk. This was of decided interest to me, and so were the rest of its contents. Somebody had a giant engineering project afoot because there were order receipts for such things as 2 LSTs, 4 underwater hydraulic drills, a diving bell, a dredging barge, and a steam derrick.
2: Back again, eh,
1: Spade? Yeah, back again, Mr. Wash.
2: Still looking for the missing Clarence Hobart?
1: Not anymore.
2: Well, I knew you'd realize the futility of it.
1: I found him.
2: And I trust you found him in good health. Old Hobart, a bug on health. Why, once when we were in Cleveland...
1: I think he's dead.
2: It was the Ohio River Bridge, John. Dead. Did you say Hobart dead?
1: Scalped, anyway. Mr. Watts, what was Hobart working on with the chief?
2: Well, I don't know exactly.
1: Well, let's go look at his desk file and see if we can find out. In the bottom drawer, under a lot of miscellaneous papers, we found a large manila envelope marked Black Cloud. It contained some topographical surveys of an area containing a lake. On the back of one of the surveys was written in fine print a series of 37 letters that looked like a whole group of Indian words strung together, or a code, or just doodling. It started out Chargaga, something or other. I left Mr. Watts sitting in his office with tears in his eyes, a new role for him, and made my weary way back to my place of business. Effie was standing in the middle of the office with a shocked look on her face.
3: Sam, look at this office. How did it get like this? Oh, my files and everything.
1: Come on, I'll help you pick things up. And again, by the way, what are you doing here? It's still your day off.
3: Well, when you were here last time, I wanted to show you something, but... You were so anxious to get to that girl.
1: All right, I'm here, and I'll look. What is it?
3: A new suede coat. How do you like it? The color is rust.
1: Well, I suppose... Effie.
3: What?
1: What's that you're wearing as a belt?
3: Oh, now, don't be mad, Sam. I just had to. It went so well with the coat, and when I saw it,
1: Cheap Black Cloud's wampum belt. You didn't put it in the safe.
3: Now,
1: give
3: Sam,
1: it to me.
3: Don't be mad,
1: give it
3: please.
1: To me. Right. Wait right here. I'll be gone for half an hour, and then I'll come back and take you out to the best dinner in town.
3: Oh, I should go home and change first.
1: I had taken only 4 steps down the hall, and somebody hit me from behind. I rolled, and he went with me. We fought a quick, quiet, and decisive fight. And at the end of it, I held him in an arm lock and led him back into my office. Come on.
3: What happened, Sam? You're back early.
1: I had an unexpected caller. Come in with me and take notes. Now, sit there.
2: All right.
1: Now, who are you, and what's on your mind?
2: I'm nobody, and I got nothing on my mind.
1: Spring, you're one of the braves that guarded the chief.
2: Yeah?
1: And you're a phony Indian. Lousy makeup, and Indians don't have hair in their chest.
2: All right. My name's Grit Hammond. I'm a cowpoke. I should have stayed where I belong, out on the range.
1: Well, why didn't you?
2: Well, once I said I'd do anything for that gal, now I wish I hadn't. She brought me here.
1: Why?
2: Well, it had something to do with buried treasure. She was going to give me a big cut.
1: Where is it buried?
2: I don't know. She was going to tell me.
1: I took Hammond around to homicide and left him in their safekeeping. While there, I got the latest flash. They had found Clarence Hobart dead and Les scalped down by the waterfront. There were no clues except a blow on the back of the head and lipstick on his mouth, which was enough for me, having been through the same course myself. Then I proceeded to the St. Mark, 4th floor. Little white lilac met me at the door.
4: You can't see the chief.
1: Why not?
4: He's asleep.
1: One side. When the chief sees what I've got, he'll wake up screaming his wampum.
4: You have it?
1: And with that, she pounced. I pushed her off, but she came back and got a hold of one end of the wampum and tried to pull it away from me, with disastrous results. The wampum came apart, and in a second was nothing but hundreds of beads rolling different directions all over the place. In fact, it was no more.
5: Oh! What happens in Chief Council Lodge?
6: Chief cannot sleep.
1: Well, I brought back your wampum, but now it's all over the floor.
6: Wampum belt destroyed?
4: Yes, it's destroyed, you stupid old man.
6: You talked to Chief?
4: Yes, stupid. You had the world in your hand. You didn't know it. You wanted it all for yourself, to tear down the earth. It could have been yours
3: love.
6: What are you saying?
3: To live the way I'm supposed to live. Now nobody will have it, not even you or that fat engineer who wanted it.
6: Little white lilac, shut mouth.
3: I've been shutting my mouth all my life. You're a stupid, ignorant, disgusting old man. You'd be better off dead.
1: His big hands were around her throat. He stood there, anger and betrayal in his eyes. Then his hands dropped and he turned away with tears streaming down his face. It was then that the fair Indian maid went for him with a knife.
3: Oh,
1: and that was my cue to step in with a pale-face weapon.
0: And now, listen to this. 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
1: Yeah, well, I don't usually hit one, but don't feel too badly, Chief. She helped kill Clarence Hobart.
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1: Where is it?
7: That secret chief keep locked in head. 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
1: Period, end of powwow.
3: Oh, Sam, it's sad.
1: It is, it is.
3: Vanishing race.
1: Mm-hmm.
3: Just think, the days of the Colt and the Winchester are gone forever.
1: But the day of the Remington is still with us. Go to it and type this up.
3: Well, it's all here, Sam. Except one thing. Mm-hmm. How did the bloody tomahawk get in Chief Black Cloud's bag?
1: A little white lilac planted it there. If anything happened to the chief, she, as the only other living Nipmuc, would inherit the wampum.
3: Well, she could have gotten the money by just waiting.
1: Oh, shut up.
3: Sam,
1: hmm?
3: You notice anything about the report?
1: Yeah. Hey, you got the name of the caper right. The Chagaga... Oh, what is it?
3: Chagagagog, Manchagagog, Chabunamungamog caper.
1: You've been going out with an elocution teacher.
3: Oh, Sam.
0: The Adventures of Sam Spade, Dashiell Hammett's famous private detective, are produced and directed by William Spear. Sam Spade is played by Howard Duff. Loreen Tuttle is Effie. 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Again and again, the choice of men and women and children, too. This is Dick Joy reminding you to...
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3: Well, come in, Smithers. What is it? 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Orange juice.
4: No, sir. 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
1: Inside every Cape Plum, there's a nice clean stone asking to be let out. 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
2: Hold it. 15 seconds from now, you'll see the picture he just took. 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Snap, pull, peel. 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
3: You're not hungry, dear Henry, I've just burnt the roast and I've ruined the spuds.
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0: presenting Orson Welles as the Third Man. The lives of Harry Lime. The fabulous stories of the immortal character, originally created in the motion picture The Third Man, with zither music by Anton Karas.
1: That was the shot that killed Harry Lime. He died in a sewer beneath Vienna, as those of you know who saw the movie The Third Man. Yes, that was the end of Harry Lime. But it was not the beginning. Harry Lime had many lives, and I can recount all of them. How do I know? Very simple. Because my name is Harry Lime. Me, I don't approve of gambling. At least not the legitimate kind. It's not so much the gambling I dislike. It's the losing I detest. Of course, all business entails a certain amount of risk. That's why insurance companies grow rich. I believe in insurance. That's why when I have to gamble, I always like to ensure that I'm on a sure thing. Some people have been rude enough to call this cheating, that they were prejudiced by being on the losing side. Like that time in Mexico City when I brought off what I like to call my Mexican hat trick.

0: And now Orson Welles as Harry Lime, the third man in Mexican Hat Trick.
1: There is no human affliction worse than poverty. In Mexico City, I realized again that it's more painful when a disease occurs in the midst of plenty. Somehow, there'd always been enough to buy a drink for some poor, unsuspecting turista. You know the kind, too much money in his pocket, too much trust in his heart for a fellow American, a meal ticket for Harry Lime. But now, nothing. Harry Lime, soldier of many fortunes, good and bad, was down to his last borrowed cigarette, sitting in a crummy dive in a fourth-rate district of the city, checking a mental roster of friends, contacts, and local suckers.
2: Señor Harry.
1: Oh. Hello, Diego. Just thinking about you, Diego. Sit down, old man.
2: Bueno.
1: What's your standard rate for 6 fast lessons in pocket picking?
2: Ah, mi amigo, I trade you favor for favor, eh? You know my friend Bolo Minoso?
1: Bolo, of course, king of the Mexico City dips, hmm? How's he doing?
2: He died this morning, Harry.
1: Oh, it's too bad, Diego. Anything I can do?
2: See, before he died, Bolo asked me to help him remove a great stain from his immortal soul.
1: You don't say.
2: He was afraid that when he entered the next world...
1: Look, Diego, you've come to the wrong man. I'm having troubles enough with this world.
2: Bolo gave me this note, Harry. He asked me to take it for him to... To the police.
1: Well, go to it, old man. I'm...
2: But the police, could you not deliver this note?
1: Me? To the police?
2: Yes.
1: Diego, remember, Bolo has entrusted it to you. Be a man. Face the issue. Straighten up, shoulders back, chest out, old man.
2: Not just, amigo. You could remove Bolo's stains more simply.
1: Oh, all right, let me see this note.
2: See.
1: I don't know why you should be so worried about... It's... Well, Diego, you've done a favor or two for me. I guess I'll take care of Bolo's.
2: Oh, amigo. Gracias, amigo, gracias. You will take it to the police, eh?
1: Don't worry about a thing, old man. No, I'll take care of the note. When I managed to get rid of the grateful Diego, I sat down and studied this little note more carefully. 17 years ago, the note explained, in the little Mexican town of León, Bolo Minoso had killed a man. This note was his confession, a complete account of how he permitted an innocent man, somebody named Vicente Coelho, to be accused of this murder. It explained that Bolo had hidden signed affidavits proving Coelho's innocence somewhere in León. Just where in León, he neglected to say. The police would be interested in this confession, of course, but then it seemed to me that the Coelho family might have a greater concern. So I decided to investigate the financial aspects of the family interest.
3: Buenos días, señora.
1: Buenos días, señora. ¿Esto usted, señora Coelho?
3: Sí. This is my daughter, Alicia, señora.
1: I'm encantado. I'm delighted. Señora, this document concerns your husband.
3: My husband?
1: Vicente Coelho. He was your husband.
3: Yes, but Vicente is dead. Bendito
1: señora,
3: sea
1: how long has it been since his death, I mean?
3: We do not know. Not for certain.
4: It has been a long time.
1: Yes, and you needn't be delicate on my account, Signora. I know.
3: No?
1: Signora, I know that your father was accused of murdering a man in León 17 years ago.
3: He did not. Vicente would not hurt
1: anyone.
3: I know, but... He was not a criminal.
1: The police didn't share that view. When he escaped from prison before his trial, it seemed to cinch the case against him, right?
3: Okay.
1: Made the authorities even more certain of his guilt.
3: But he had to escape. There was no hope without the papers.
1: Yes, yes, I know.
3: You seem to know so much, Mr. Lyon.
1: I know what you know, Senorita. Those papers were the evidence that could have saved your father, and they were stolen.
3: This does not help us. We have searched for 17 years for some kind of evidence that would have cleared the name of my husband. We have spent thousands of pesos.
1: What if you found that evidence now, Senora?
3: Oh, por Dios. If we only could...
1: Senora, Senorita, those papers... They were affidavits proving absolutely that your husband was nowhere near the scene of the crime when it occurred.
3: They were? How do you know this?
1: I have the word of the man who stole them.
3: You have? Alicia, you know. Where is this man, Mr. Lyme? We must see him immediately.
1: I'm afraid it's too late for that. He's dead, you see.
3: Dead? Then it has been for nothing. Why do you come to us now?
1: Oh, there's always hope, Senorita. I have his confession that he was the murderer. I can prove your father's innocence.
3: You can? Mama, you hear? I knew that someday... Madre de Dios. Gracias. We must go to the police.
1: Yes.
3: You can tell them.
1: I'm afraid not the police.
3: You won't go?
1: Well, this deathbed confession, I'm afraid it isn't enough.
3: Then what?
1: The affidavit, Senorita. I know where they can be found. That is the approximate location.
3: The same affidavit?
1: Yes.
3: After 17
1: years? They still exist. With a little searching, I can produce them.
3: Then you must get them for us. We will do anything.
1: Senora, there's nothing. I'd rather do more. I'd like very much to help you clear the Coelho name, but... Well, I can't leave immediately. It'd take time, 6 months or so. And then, yes, possibly a year. Depends on business, of course. I do have certain commitments here in Mexico City, you see.
3: But, Mr. Lyme,
1: I'm sorry,
3: here...
1: I'd mean losing quite a bit of income. I'm afraid 6 months anyway.
3: No. No, you must help us now. Mama, senor, we do not want you to lose any income for our sake. If you help us, we will pay you what money you would lose.
1: Well, I'm grateful, senor, but really I hesitate, you see. My income is not small, something around 100,000 pesos for 6 months.
3: We will give you 200,000 pesos.
1: 200,000.
3: Senor Lyme, our money is yours. We will pay anything. You will not be sorry.
1: I'm sure of that. Take back your gold. Gold will never buy me. What a dog. Take back your gold. Take back your... Come in, come in, come in.
5: Buenos dias, senor.
1: Senorita.
5: May I come in?
1: Of course, come right on in.
5: I see you are preparing for your journey.
1: Yes, sir, I can't offer you a decent chair. Take this one.
5: It is all right, I will stand.
1: How'd you ever find me here?
5: It was not difficult. You are well known, it seems.
1: Oh, checking up on me, huh?
5: You might say the Coelhos are cautious people, Mr. Lyle. Mm. My mother thought it best.
1: Please,
5: that...
1: senorita, I should be making the apology.
5: Mr. Lyme, forgive me for saying this, but for a man with business affairs such as yours, you live so...
1: Modestly?
5: Hmm? Si.
1: Not at all. Note the spider web over there, senorita. A genuine antique. 15th century. The spider is a direct descendant of Cortez.
5: I am sorry, Mr. Lyme. Bad looks spares no one, it seems.
1: You've had your share, Alicia. I've had mine, but it really makes little difference. We can help each other now, and that's what's really important, isn't it?
5: Si.
1: Yeah.
5: Si.
1: Let me pour you a drink. Good stuff. A pickpocket friend of mine borrowed it from an American tourist.
5: No, thank you. You are so gay, Mr. Brown.
1: Harry.
5: Si, Harry, I...
1: Say, you know what I think? I think something's bothering you. What is it, the spider web, the saggy chair?
5: Harry, I would like to go to Leon with you.
1: Now, just a minute, young lady.
5: I have the car. You will need an interpreter, perhaps, in Leon.
1: Well, I've heard it's a lonely town.
5: Yes, Harry, it is.
1: Well, don't just stand there, woman. Go on home and pack.
5: No need to, senor. My luggage is downstairs in the car.
1: We got our first glimpse of Leon from a hill behind the city. Quiet little mountain town, quite incapable of coping with giddy tourists on expense accounts. As we entered Leon, I wondered what murder had to do with a place like this.
5: Bueno, Harry. You have taken us directly to the town plaza.
1: Couldn't miss. Only one road into town. That a hotel over there?
5: It is the hotel.
1: Mm-hmm. And that must be the town's official greeter. Hmm? Out you go. Out you go.
5: Gracias.
6: Good
5: to stretch.
6: Un tostón, nada más.
5: He says he will watch the car.
1: It's official greeter, all right. One or a hundred in every Mexican town.
5: His mother is ill, he says. His family is dying of hunger.
1: Sure.
5: Give him something, Harry.
1: Looks like the greeter was just sent into retirement.
7: Buenos dias, senor.
1: Buenos dias.
7: Welcome to John. You will be happy with us in this hotel. Your bag, senor?
1: Gracias.
7: Come, I have a beautiful room for you. Una habitación muy bonita. Señor y señora, will...
5: Un momento.
7: Sí, señora.
5: Dos
7: habitaciones, señora.
5: Señorita.
7: Señorita, sí, sí. Bueno, pues dos habitaciones.
1: We followed the officious little hotel manager across a tile lobby and up rickety stairs.
7: And many centuries before this, my hotel was the home of one of the Spanish conquistadors.
1: Those are our rooms down there.
7: You see, there is much romance.
1: Very interesting, yes.
7: Over there, you see...
5: Senor, what bell is that we hear?
7: Bell? Oh, the bell, sí. This is the famous church bell of León.
5: Famous?
7: It bears a long and tragic story, senorita. Every hour it tolls to remind us of the scene.
1: Look,
7: of...
1: old man, some other time if you don't mind.
7: Sí, señor, pero...
1: There you are.
7: Ah,
1: it's for you.
7: Muchas gracias, señor. Muchas gracias.
1: Father. Young lady, what do you say we wash up first and then start the big search for the affidavit?
5: Harry, it seems so difficult. Where does one begin?
1: Oh, with Bolo, of course. Find his trail. We find the papers. Let's go.

0: Now, Orson Welles as the third man continues with Mexican Hat Trick.
1: Leon was even sleepier than most Mexican towns. Only the bell disturbed it. After the midday siesta, when you'd expect things to come to life, everything just went on sleeping as before. Good for the nerves, of course. Unless you were trying to wake up a memory 17 years old.
2: There have people know this man.
1: Let's hope so. I'm a little tired of asking. You speak English?
3: That's
1: well. I want some information. Information.
3: ¿Qué información,
1: señor?
2: Nunca has conocido un hombre que se llama Voluminoso.
3: ¿Voluminoso?
2: Sí, vivía aquí hace muchos años.
3: No, señorita, no le
1: conozco. I understood that. Okay.
2: What now, Harry?
1: Another bar. Gracias, amigo. One bar after another, one cafe after another. We made them all. We hit cockfight rings, the viejos on the street, everyone in every place where there might be a clue. Something to point us in the direction of those affidavits.
2: Did you find anything, Harry?
1: Nothing, nothing. Tough job.
2: Well, perhaps we are making a mistake. What about my father?
1: Hmm?
2: It would be easier to find someone who remembers him. We can start from there.
1: Part of your mind, mention your father's name. Just mention it around here. And not only the police down on us, we'll have every chief confidence man in Mexico on our hands, trying to find out what we want.
2: But we have to start somewhere.
1: And we have to rest somewhere, too. My feet are killing me. Let's go back to the hotel.
2: Harry, it is not right for me to be
1: what?
2: In the room.
1: Oh, for the love. Come on. There's no time to worry about propriety.
2: But it is not...
1: Oh, we're both tired. We've got to rest. We might as well talk while we're doing it. Go on. I'll order up a couple of drinks. Hey, Alicia, listen, it's not to cry about.
2: I am sorry. I cannot help you.
1: Come here. Come on.
2: Oh, you should not kiss me.
1: Well, I'd be pretty silly if I didn't.
2: Harry, please, no.
1: You're a great kid, Alicia.
2: Oh, Harry.
1: You know what? I kind of hope this search of ours isn't too successful. Too soon. Things were considerably more bearable during the next few days. The warm Mexican evenings and Alicia. But during the days, long, tedious days, we searched and searched and searched and we found nothing. After one of our better evenings together, I left Alicia at her door and headed for my room. When I opened the door, there was a surprise waiting for me. I had a guest. The weazened old beggar who'd been the first to greet us on our arrival in Leon. This time, his greeting was a little violent.
4: Hey!
5: Dear Macario!
4: Why you?
5: Mario!
4: No, you don't!
5: He would try to kill me.
4: Well, you'd try to kill me. I'd die. What are you doing here? Come on, what do you want? Panhandle business falling off, robbing hotel rooms now? Well, we'll see what the police have to say about it.
5: No, senor, not the police.
4: Okay, let's have it. What's it all about?
5: You come to kill me.
4: What are you babbling about? Who wants to kill you?
5: Bolo, you look for Bolo. You come to kill me.
4: Bolo? What's he got to do with it? Hey, come back here. Bolo?
5: Bolo.
1: Vicente Coelho. The beggar, the flea-bitten old car-watching beggar. This was Alicia's father. Buried in the dust of police records, rumors, and memory, but after all these years, still alive. And those affidavits proving his innocence of the murder, they'd be twice as valuable to the living as they were to the dead. His family would certainly be willing to pay much more for them now. Unless, of course, Coelho found them first. Obviously, that's why he was in Leon. I had to get my hands on those papers before he did. And before Alicia realized her father was still alive. Yes?
2: Harry, I thought we could go. Harry!
1: It's okay. Come in. Close the door.
2: What happened?
1: I had a little argument with destiny, honey. I won.
2: Your clothes?
1: Yeah.
2: They're all torn in your face. Oh, Harry.
1: Nothing I can't wash off with soap and water.
2: But what was it?
1: The old beggar. He must have been after my money. He tried to kill me when I caught him at it.
2: Oh, Harry, you must be careful.
1: No, you're the one who's got to be careful. Stay away from him. No telling what he's up to now. Might try to get back at me by hurting you.
2: Then we must go to the police.
1: No. I don't want to talk to the police. No, not until we can clear your father.
2: And then what?
1: I'll handle him myself. You just stay close to me.
4: No.
1: I had to find those blasted papers quickly now. But how?
6: Where?
1: Was Coelho any closer to them than I? How could I keep Alicia from learning that her father was alive? Add to these nagging thoughts the incessant clanging of that church bell just outside my window. You can well understand my reaction to the hotel manager's typical good morning greeting.
7: Ah, buenos dias, senor.
1: Yeah, buenos dias. I did not sleep well.
7: Oh, senor, your bed is not comfortable. I will see to it.
1: Where's Alicia?
7: In?
1: The senorita. Has she come down yet?
7: Ah, the senorita, she's at the church.
1: Church?
7: Si, senor. This is a great holiday in our city. At midnight, the bell begins to toll and does not stop until the sun sets tonight.
1: You tell me it's going to keep up that racket till sundown, that horrible clankety-clank?
7: This clank, senor, it is the will of the Lord.
1: Yeah, well, I need some coffee.
7: Our punishment, senor. We atone on this day for the great sin of Leon.
1: The great sin of Leon. That must have been a whopper.
7: A terrible sin, senor. On this day, 17 years ago, a good man was killed in Leon. For this, the Lord removed the music from the
1: bell. Wait a minute. What happened 17 years ago?
7: There was murder in our city.
1: And the bell?
7: A miracle, senor. On this
1: Never
7: day,
1: mind.
7: We...
1: What's it got to do with the murder?
7: Please, senor, do not shout.
1: Will you please, por favor, get the blasted point?
7: Senor, you must hear me. This bell was once of glorious musical tone.
1: Yes,
7: then
1: but...
7: there came this terrible scene, this killing.
1: Go on.
7: One of the men of Leon was taken by the police for this murder. Then there occurred this miracle.
1: What miracle?
7: The music left the tone of the bell, and this man was never seen again.
1: Wait a minute. It changed its tone overnight, huh? Before the man was brought to trial?
7: The will of the Lord, senor. Our punishment for permitting violent death in our city. Each year on this day, we pray that the music be restored to our bell. You say you wish coffee, senor?
1: No, not now. When the senorita returns, tell her to see me. Pronto. Right away. It's too late.
2: But, Harry, it is too fantastic.
1: Oh, sure, it's fantastic. Bells don't change their tone the way you and I change our clothes. There's got to be a reason for it, a practical, fundamental, tangible reason. Now, look, this note.
2: Yes?
1: Baller's note. Here, he admits it right here. He stole the evidence that would have cleared your father. He says he hid it right here in Leon.
2: Well, why did he not destroy it immediately?
1: Who knows? Maybe he intended to confess sooner or later. Murderers are seldom logical people. But look, now we learn that just before your father escaped from the police, the tone of this bell suddenly, mysteriously, miraculously changed from a melodious ring to that clank we hear out there. Listen to it, Alicia. Listen. What makes a bell sound like that?
2: I do not know, Harry. It may be. I do not know.
1: Well, neither do I, but tonight I'm going to find out. And you're going to help. It was midnight before the streets were empty. Alicia and I entered the little church and climbed up the ancient flight of stairs to the campanile. Quiet now.
2: How will you get to the bell? The steps do not go that high.
1: We'll have to use the bell pull.
2: It will make so much noise.
1: Yeah, I know.
2: It will stop the bell to ring.
1: Won't make much difference once we get what we're after. Here we are.
2: Can you reach it?
1: I've got it. Stay here. The padre shows up, let me know. I'll make it as fast as I can.
2: Be careful, Harry. Do not hurt yourself.
1: I'll be okay.
2: Harry, I love you. This is for good luck.
1: That did it.
2: Harry!
1: I climbed up hand over hand. I don't know how far. 10 feet, maybe 15 or 20. It wasn't easy. The bell made a horrible racket over me, and the sound grew in waves as I approached it, making me dizzier and dizzier until I almost let go. But finally, there was no more rope. My hand touched the inside of the bell, and it stopped ringing. The old line confidence was at a cockeyed angle and slipping away fast when I suddenly grabbed for the clapper and found what I wanted. A heavy oilskin wrapper tied around it, a couple of 100,000 pesos worth of missing affidavits. One good tug pulled it away. I stuffed it in my shirt front. Alicia! The rope burned chunks of flesh right out of my hands as I slid down. Below me, I saw another figure struggling with Alicia, trying to get past her. The two of them were wrestling on the narrow ledge at the top of the steps leading to the bell tower. I caught one moonlit glimpse of their faces as I swung onto the ledge. It was the beggar, Coelho, Alicia's father. Before I could reach him, she got one arm free and hit him as hard as she could. Then she shoved.
6: And he went over.
5: Oh!
6: Alicia! Alicia!
2: Harry! Oh, Harry, he tried to kill me.
6: Oh, it's all right. It's all right, honey. It's all right.
2: I killed him. It was not my fault.
6: No, you didn't. But look, he's getting up. He's all right.
2: I'm glad.
6: Come on, Alicia. Let's go down. After all, we got what we came for.

0: And now, Harry Lime.
1: As far as the authorities were concerned, Coelho was a nameless beggar who'd gone and blown his top. They locked him up, of course, but said he'd be released later on. I was the one person who could identify him, the one person who could return him to his family. But why interfere? Let the old man figure it out for himself. If he wanted to remain the unknown beggar for the rest of his days, that was his business. Probably everybody'd be happier the way things were, particularly Alicia. She was all that really worried me. I went out into the little plaza to think it over. Day was breaking. The birds were waking up. A little cantina was still open. I went in and sat down at a greasy little table and had myself a couple of tequillas. Then I borrowed a few sheets of notepaper and wrote this. Alicia, my darling, I'm writing this in a great rush because I want to be gone from Leon before you're awake. I'm doing it this way because I'm afraid if I saw you again, I wouldn't know how to go, and I've got to. No matter what, I can't. I mustn't stay on here in Mexico with you. I hope you find somebody you deserve, but I doubt it. Anyway, here's wishing you happiness. Adios. And as for my fee, you can pay it to a man called Diego, who called at your house. Again, adios. Yours, Harry Lime.

0: what has a hazelnut in every bite?
1: Strawberry!
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1: Strawberry!
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9: 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You're assigned to Narcotics Bureau. For 7 months, you've been working with federal and state agents in breaking a narcotics ring. You've apprehended the small fry. Next in the line, the big man. Your job, get him.
10: If you want a long cigarette, smoke the best of all long cigarettes. Smoke Fatima. Fatima is the long cigarette which contains the finest Turkish and domestic tobaccos, superbly blended to make Fatima extra mild. And that's why Fatima has a much different, much better flavor and aroma than any other long cigarette. That's why Fatima has more than doubled its smokers coast to coast. So, if you want a long cigarette, smoke the best of all long cigarettes. Smoke Fatima.
11: Dragnet, the documented drama of an actual crime. For the next 30 minutes, in cooperation with the Los Angeles Police Department, you will travel step by step on the side of the law through an actual case from official police files. From beginning to end, from crime to punishment, Dragnet is the story of your police force in action.
12: It was Wednesday, July 9th. It was warm in Los Angeles. We were working the night watch out of Narcotics Bureau. My partner's Ben Romero. The boss is Thad Brown, Chief of Detectives. My name's Friday. I was on the way into work, and it was 3:58 p.m. when I got to room 24, Narcotics Bureau.
13: Hi, Joe. Feel better?
12: Well, not quite as tired, Ben. That Costello thing was a long haul.
13: Narcotics Romero. Okay, Bigham. I'll tell him. Meeting's in 5 minutes. Chief Brown's office.
12: Okay, I want to pick up my stuff from the captain first. Hi, Skipper.
14: Come on in. You look a little better, Friday. Get some rest.
12: Yeah, and a couple of good meals. That's the trouble with the Flats gang. They never know where to eat.
14: Sit down, Joe. I want to talk to you. We got a couple of minutes before the meeting. You'll probably be getting this all up and down the line from here in. Just want to let you know that we think you and all the men in the operation did a fine job.
12: My part wasn't much. You did more than I did.
14: Oh, we all worked, but you had the dirty end of it.
15: Good job.
14: Here's your equipment. You'll need it now.
12: Oh, yeah, thanks.
14: Your badge, your ID card, your gun. 6 shells, that's all of it, huh?
12: Mm-hmm. That's it, thank you.
14: You're back at it.
12: Yep.
14: Here's one for you. Look at this.
12: What's that you got?
14: Mug shot of a girl picked up in a narcotics raid last night.
12: Oh, pretty girl.
14: Long, blonde hair, beautiful eye.
12: She looks young. High school girl?
14: She was when that picture was taken, 1947. She was 16. Here, look at this one.
12: Yeah. Same girl.
14: Yeah. That's the way she looked at 11:30 last night when we picked her up.
12: She looks 50.
14: 19 years old. 3 years on heroin.
12: She might as well be dead.
14: She is. 8 o'clock this morning. Let's go. It's time for the meeting. You just looked at the best reason I know of for getting Belmont.
12: Did she get her stuff from Belmont?
14: Costello was pushing to her. He got his stuff from Belmont. They all do. Romero, let's go.
13: Right with you. Anybody brief you on the Costello interview, Joe?
12: No, not yet.
14: Chief Brown will fill you in. Here we are. Chief?
15: Gentlemen, come on in. You men all know each other.
16: Sure. Yeah.
17: Hiya, Craig.
15: Captain White, I think you and your men know Policewoman Caswell.
14: Yes, sir. How are you, Florence?
18: Hello.
15: Ms. Caswell, Inspector Virgil Beckner, State Narcotics.
18: How do you do?
15: Oh, yeah. Bill Craig, Agent in Charge, Federal Narcotics.
19: Hello.
18: How do you do?
15: Before we get into the Belmont procedure, let's see how we stand on the Costello case. White, do you want to fill everybody in on information we got from Ralph Costello?
14: Yes, sir. After his arrest Monday night, we interrogated Costello for about 4 hours. We confronted him with the package he sold Friday here.
19: How'd the stuff test?
14: Crime lab ran it through, about a third of an ounce of heroin, fair quality Mexican stuff. The man we picked up with Costello, Tony Morris, was questioned as well. He corroborated Costello's story.
12: What'd you get from him?
14: Well, he told us he had a great deal of information on the big man in the operation, Belmont. But he wouldn't tell us a thing unless we made a deal with him.
12: What kind of a deal?
14: He wanted everything. But we finally agreed that the only thing we might possibly work out was his prison term.
12: Mm-hmm.
14: We called in the U.S. District Attorney. We talked another 4 hours.
12: How'd it work out?
14: District Attorney told Costello the only thing he'd do for him was to have his prison terms run concurrently rather than consecutively. Not much to pay for what we got.
15: Costello gave us enough to enable us to start moving on Belmont right away. We've had his M.O. confirmed. We've got a list of most of his pushers. Now we can get to him.
13: Any definite plan, Chief?
15: White and I have been talking over here with Craig and Beck. We worked out what we think might be a pretty good plan. Craig, do you want to lay out how your men are going to handle it from the federal end?
19: We'll work from out of town to the center here. We'll check his contacts across the state lines. We've already traced his connections to the east, New York Syndicate. We'll keep working that in.
15: Beck, how about your state narcotics man?
20: We'll work inside the state line here. We've already checked out part of his operations. We've located sources in San Francisco, Bakersfield, Fresno, as far south as San Diego, Lower California. We'll draw all those ends up tight. Keep moving.
15: You fellows can both give us a hand if we need assistance.
19: You bet.
13: Yeah, that's right.
15: Fine. White, what are we going to do locally?
14: It's going to be a case of taking what we know and finding out what we don't know, putting the two together. Seems to me to be a case of watching the man at all times. Belmont shouldn't be able to blow his nose without one of our men knowing it.
15: It's going to be a tremendous undertaking. You all know the tough job it is shadowing narcotics men. They're fidgety, hypersensitive. They recognize anything out of the ordinary at once.
14: For that reason, it can't be a one-man operation. Everybody's got to work. Our undercover won't work this time. They're no doubt alerted. So we'll work it from another angle.
13: When do we start?
14: We've already started. Belmont lives in Manhattan Beach. His house is under surveillance, has been since yesterday.
15: Well, I can't impress upon all of you the importance of not letting Belmont out of your sight for an instant. A narcotics buy could be made in 30 seconds. If we're not there at the instant, we lose him.
13: Do we have anything at all as to when he might be ready to deal again?
14: Nothing. Nobody seems to know Belmont's exact operating time. Could be any time. And in order to prosecute him, we've got to be there when the narcotics are in his possession or under his control.
12: So we start to live with him and stay as close as we can without being tabbed until there's a buy.
15: That's it. Captain White has all the assignments for our local men.
12: Okay.
14: We'll watch him.
15: And stay close to him. If he makes a move, be there.
12: The meeting lasted 4 hours. During that 4 hours, a plan was formulated which we hoped would end in the successful apprehension of the number one man in Pacific Coast narcotics traffic, Arthur Z. Belmont. How do you watch a man, his every move, for 24 hours, day in, day out, without his knowing it? How do you watch a man whose very existence depends upon not being watched, who is expertly schooled in every trick and device of police surveillance, whose method of operation will change with the slightest disturbance of his daily routine, and if that M.O. changes, you've lost him? Thursday, July 10th, in the small Los Angeles suburb of Manhattan Beach, population 10,172, three very ordinary events took place. A public nurse began a house-to-house survey. She asked the simple question, "Have you ever been vaccinated for smallpox?" She started canvassing 27 blocks from the home of Belmont. Policewoman Florence Caswell. Two Japanese gardeners new to the city of Manhattan Beach began soliciting work. They started asking for jobs 38 blocks from the home of Belmont. Sergeant Ten Fujikuni and Patrolman John Kagawa. A team of surveyors driving a station wagon marked with the seal of Los Angeles County began taking linear measurements for the proposed enlargement of storm drains in the area. They started 14 blocks from the home of Belmont. Lieutenant John Bigham, Central Narcotics, Sergeant Ben Romero, and myself.
16: Okay, Ben, bring in the rod. Let's knock off for lunch.
12: What do you want to eat, John?
16: In the wagon. Better take the transfer with us. Kids might pick it up.
17: Okay. I got it. I can't keep the sand out of my shoe.
16: Might as well get used to it. We're a long ways from home.
12: Yeah. 9 years on the job is the first time I ever brought my lunch in a paper sack.
16: Who knows, Joe? This might change your whole way of living.
12: You bet.
16: Want to sit in the front?
17: No, I'm getting back.
16: Fellas, have a look at the local paper?
12: No, why?
16: Manhattan Beat Sentinel, down the bottom of page one in the box. Read it.
12: Yeah, let me see. Yeah, it's good.
17: What is it, Joe? Read it out loud.
12: Oh, it says, preliminary work on storm drains started. Surveyors. Well, it goes on to say that surveyors have started taking measurements for the new drains.
16: Mm-hmm. Captain White's idea had the story planted, even got a release from the Planning Commission.
17: It won't hurt us a bit. Well, you said lunchtime. We've got enough here for the whole department. 4 hard-boiled eggs. See what kind of sandwiches I drew. Deviled egg. Look here. She even put them on egg bread. I hate eggs.
16: Looks like the captain driving up the street.
12: Mm-hmm. Yeah, that's him.
17: Driving a city car. Chief engineer.
18: How's it going, Biggin?
16: All right. Slow. Had your lunch?
18: What do you got?
17: Deviled egg sandwiches. Got plenty.
18: Can't stand them.
12: How about ham and cheese?
18: Yeah, thanks.
12: There you go.
16: How's everybody else doing?
18: Very slow. It takes time. Got to keep taking our time. If we tip it before we got close enough, Belmont's on his way.
12: Mm-hmm. How long are we going to have to keep our distance?
18: Not much longer. We can't take the chance of starting everybody out right on top of Belmont. Mm-hmm. Might look funny to him. Anybody else would be okay. The average person, your operations might look normal, but we can't afford to try to get it by Belmont that way.
16: Mm. With a hop cutter, you never know.
18: It's not so much that we don't know, we just can't take any kind of a chance.
16: Mm. That's what I mean.
18: He might have started right on Belmont's front lawn, and he's never got wise, but we wouldn't want to risk it.
17: Belmont been out of his house today?
18: On the go quite a bit. Left his house at 9:13 a.m., went down to the ShopRite market, bought a half pound of bacon, 2 dozen eggs, loaf of bread, whole wheat. Sergeant Hodges waited on him. He's clerking in the grocery department.
17: Oh, yeah.
18: Then he drove over to his neighborhood gas station, got a full tank of ethyl and 2 quarts of oil, 30 weight, drove home, got back at 9:42.
17: And he's still there?
18: Yeah. About time you guys were back at it, huh?
16: Right. Okay, Ben. You want to grab some of the gear?
17: Yeah. I guess. Let's go. Hey, Joe.
16: Hmm?
17: Give me a leftover bread crust, will you? I'll give them to Seagull.
16: Yeah, sure. Here you go. Well, foot by foot, we're getting closer to Belmont. Hope nobody tips it.
18: Nobody should, unless you don't trust those gulls.
12: We surveyed the city of Manhattan Beach for 5 weeks. Policewoman Caswell, posing as a nurse, continued canvassing. Everybody concerned with the job of standing watch over Arthur Z. Belmont carried out their routine day by day. Daily reports came in from everyone in the operation. These reports would be sifted at Central Narcotics and progress reports compiled for the use of those in the field on the Belmont case. All police cars, as well as city cars, such as we were employing, were equipped with 3-way radio communication. All personnel were in constant contact with one another. Wednesday, August 12th, it was the decision of Captain Lynn White that the idea of our posing as city surveyors had been exhausted. Further use of this could possibly arouse suspicion. Belmont lived at 1227 Ocean Avenue. 2 days before we were called off the surveying job, the city leased the private residence at 1216 Ocean Avenue. A vanload of furniture was moved in. Drapes and curtains were hung. Regular deliveries of daily newspapers and milk were made to the house. To all outward appearances, the house was occupied by an average family. Actually, it provided another blind from which we could continue to observe Belmont. Shortwave radio equipment was installed in an upstairs room. Ben and I were assigned the night watch.
16: Another car just stopped in front of Belmont's house.
12: How many does that make?
16: 3 cars. 5th minute. Yeah. A couple of guys getting out. Going up the front door.

0: Went up the front door.
1: Where? Let me see, huh?
2: Take a look. Watch curtain.
1: Uh-huh. Yeah, Belmont answered the door. He's letting him in.
2: Something's doing. What do you think?
1: I don't know. You called Captain White, didn't you?
2: Oh, an hour ago. Just after the first car pulled up. He'll park in the alley and come up the back way.
1: Yeah, I better check with everybody again. This portable seemed to warm up slower than our car radio.
2: About the same.
1: Ah, here we go. Unit 140K to unit 145K.
3: 145K, go ahead.
1: Just checking. Your location the same?
3: That's right. Ocean Clipper.
1: We got three cars to cover now. Stand by.
3: Roger.
1: Unit 140K to 143K.
3: 143K, we got it. Standing by.
1: Location still good?
3: Same.
1: Be talking to you. Stand by. 140K to 149K.
3: 149K. Go ahead.
1: Stay put. We got three cars now.
3: Yeah, we heard. Still the same spot. Standing by.
1: Roger.
2: Captain just pulled into the alley, Joe. Don't worry.
1: Good.
2: Belmont's porch light just went out.
1: Mm-hmm. Let's see. Three guys came in the first car. Two in the second, two in the third. Is that right?
2: Yeah, seven all total. Eight counting Belmont.
1: Maybe he's running for office.
4: Joe, Ben, any changes since you called me?
1: Another car.
4: Mm-hmm. Anybody you know?
2: I'm too dark to see their faces.
4: Mm-hmm. Dodge coupe, gray, black packet sedan, green Chevy. Well, that might be for me. I told the office they could reach me here. White. Yeah, Bigham. You must be wrong. You sure he's not lying? All right, thanks. Yeah. You sure Belmont hasn't left his house since you came on duty?
2: Couldn't possibly. Not without somebody in the details spotting him.
4: He got out somehow. He made a buy.
1: Captain White called the office and talked to Benny Arredondo, our narcotics undercover man. He confirmed the fact that somehow Belmont had a meet and successfully completed a narcotics transaction. None of us could figure how, and we didn't know when the meet took place. Arredondo told us that the buy had been made sometime in the past 10 hours. The arresting officers had recovered a portion of the narcotics, two bindles of heroin. They were found in the possession of one of Belmont's runners, Archie Scott.
2: I can't figure it. What do we do now, Skipper?
4: Sit tight and watch those three cars in front of Belmont's house over there.
1: Maybe he didn't have to leave the house to make a buy.
4: That's the way I got it, Peg. Those cars down there, those are the first visitors he's had in the past 24 hours?
2: As far as anybody knows, we watched it close.
4: Sometimes it's like that.
1: It looks like somebody's coming out over there.
2: Two guys.
4: How many in there?
2: Eight, counting Belmont.
4: All right, Friday. Get to the cars.
1: Yeah. They started to move out yet?
5: No. Five, six, seven. That's all of them. They're heading for the car.
4: Yeah. Looks like a three-way switch. We'll see when they start to move out.
1: Attention, all units and special details. Stand by.
2: Here's the license numbers, Joe.
1: Oh, good. I need those things.
4: Green Chevy's headed south. Black packet's going north. So's a Dodge coupe.
1: Uh-huh.
4: Dodge turned left at the corner. It's headed east now.
1: Got it. 140K to all units and special detail. Unit 149K.
3: 149K, go ahead.
1: 1946 green Chevrolet sedan, license 61 William 852, headed south on Ocean.
3: Roger.
1: Unit 145K.
3: 145K, go ahead.
1: 1947 gray Dodge coupe, license 1X-ray 1898, headed east on Clipper Street.
3: Roger.
1: 143K, come in.
3: 143K, yep.
1: 1939 black Packard sedan, license 6 Mary 6778, headed north on Ocean.
3: Roger, got him spotted.
4: Could be a dry run. Couldn't afford to chance it either way.
2: Nothing to do now but wait it out.
4: That's right, and pray for rain.
1: It was 8 minutes past 8 p.m. We sat back and waited for the reports to come in from the cars. At 8:25 p.m., 17 minutes after the alert was broadcast, Unit 149K reported in on the gray Chevrolet sedan. The car and its occupants were thoroughly searched. No trace of narcotics was found. 8:42 p.m., 34 minutes after the alert.
3: Unit 143K to 140K.
2: 143K, go ahead.
3: On that 1939 Packard sedan, license 6, Mary 6778, shook them down. Nothing, they're clean.
1: 8:50 p.m., 42 minutes after the alert, the report on the third and final car came in, the 1947 gray Dodge.

0: right.
1: That's it. Not a trace of narcotics in any of those three cars. Belmont beat us.
2: Tough luck.
0: It's going to be tougher. Now he knows we're after him.
3: 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Now, here's an authentic report from Fatima Cigarettes.
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0: Three car switch. Three cars arrive at a given point at different times. The meet takes place. The drivers of the various cars leave the given point at the same time. Each drives away from the point in a different direction, making it three times as difficult to follow them. The practice was not new to the Narcotics Bureau or the dealers in narcotics. It usually includes the dry run, in which the actual mechanics of the narcotics are carried out, but neither the merchandise nor the money is on hand. This practice forces the narcotics officer into pure guesswork. If the officer doesn't follow up, the buy could be successful. If he chooses to follow up, he takes the chance of exposing himself and tipping his hand on a rehearsal. In the case of this particular car switch, we lost. But taken in the car roundup were seven of Belmont's trusted runners. Six of these men refused to talk, but the seventh, Clifford Bissell, gave us a lead to one of Arthur Belmont's most trusted friends. His name was Floyd Ketchell. He and his wife lived at 357 Evergreen Drive, Linwood.
1: It's a nice house.
2: Yeah.
6: Yes?
0: Police officers, we'd like to ask you a few questions.
6: What about?
0: Well, as you probably know, there's been a series of burglaries here in your neighborhood.
6: No, I didn't know.
1: Oh, yes, quite a few. Would you mind if we came in and talked to you about it?
0: I don't know anything about any robberies around here. Everything's okay.
2: This is just a routine check, Mr. Ketchell. Everybody else in the neighborhood's cooperating. Only take just a minute.
0: All right, you can come in, but I have to leave in about 15 minutes.
1: Thank you. You have a nice place here, Mr. Ketchell.
0: Yes. Now, what was it you wanted me to help you with?
1: You know a man by the name of Clifford Bissell?
0: No.
1: How about Arthur Z. Belmont?
0: Who?
1: Arthur Z. Belmont. Bissell says you and Belmont are good friends.
0: I don't understand this. I thought you wanted to ask me about some robberies. I wonder if you'd mind rolling up your left sleeve. I'd like to look at your arm. What for?
2: You're a user, aren't you?
0: No, I'm not.
2: Then you know what we're talking about, don't you?
0: No, I don't. Do you have any narcotics here in the house?
2: Certainly not.
0: Mind if we look around?
6: Why do you want to search the house?
0: Why won't you show us your left arm? Floyd Ketchell would admit nothing, but he allowed us to search his home and grounds. An extra detail of men was called out to aid us in the search. We covered every foot of the acre of ground. This took 2 days. We found nothing. On the third day, under the flooring of an upper bedroom of the Ketchell home, we found Ketchell's plant. He was using heroin.
6: You want me to call Belmont, is that the idea?
1: That's right. We want you to set up a meet with him.
6: I'm not going to rat on Art. He's a friend of mine.
0: Well, suit yourself. We found your plant there. We've got you. You'll be the fall guy.
6: You mean I take all the heat?
0: Why not? Bissell put the finger on you. We got to have somebody.
6: Why pick on me?
1: We just told you. We found the stuff here. Bissell fingered you. You're it.
2: All you have to do is make a phone call. You won't have a clean slate, but it's going to sound a lot better in court.
6: All right. It makes sense.
1: You know what to tell him. We've already been over all that. Call him now. Friday, listen in on the extension. If Ketchell changes his mind in the middle of the conversation, I'll see that he hangs up.
6: Yeah.

0: Hello?
1: Hi, Art. Floyd Ketchell.
0: Hiya, Ketch.
1: Fine.
0: How's Edna?
1: She's fine, Art. Say, I got a friend on his way to Honolulu.
0: Uh-huh.
1: He wants to take a little package along. Gotta have it.
0: You know him? Is he okay?
1: Yeah. Old friend.
0: You sure?
1: Yeah.
0: Have to be pretty careful. Got hit Wednesday night down the beach.
1: Yeah? Who'd they get?
0: Vassell and six guys from New York. Get off easy. It was a dry run.
1: I didn't know that. Nothing in the papers.
0: He hasn't hit yet. It will. How much do your friend need?
1: Gonna be in the islands for quite a while, so there's a couple of ounces should do it.
0: You got the money now?
1: He's good. Can you swing it tonight? Boat leaves from San Francisco day after tomorrow.
0: He hasn't got much time, has he? Okay, you want to pick it up?
1: Yeah. All right if I bring him along. I want you to meet him. Good customer.
0: If you're sure about him, yeah. 8:30 at the store.
1: We'll be there, Art.
0: 1,100 cash.
1: Yeah.
0: Better be okay, kid.
1: He is.
0: Better be. I had one dry run this week. I can have another.
2: 3:22 p.m. We took Mr. and Mrs. Floyd Ketchell back to Central Division where they were booked on suspicion of violation of the State Narcotics Act. 4 p.m. We met in the office of Chief of Detectives Thad Brown.
3: You need $1,100, is that right?
4: Yeah, that's right.
3: How much was in the Secret Service fund?
4: $223. Allotment for this month's all gone.
3: Well, where'd you get the rest of it?
5: I haven't got it all yet. Romero's the banker. How you got it figured, Ben?
4: Well, let's see. I've got it all written down here. First off, we got $223 cash. And these fellows all gave us their personal checks. Jack Donahoe and Robert gave us $200. Johnny Begum put up $100. And Captain White's in for $150. Joe put in $35. And $22 is all I can swing.
3: That's $720. You need $380, right?
4: Yeah, that's the way I got to figure.
3: Okay, I think I can make up the rest.
6: How about Wynn's Cadillac? He'll loan it to you.
5: He's out getting it washed.
3: It's 41, isn't it?
5: Yeah, sedan. A little old, but it looks good when it's washed. Flashy.
3: Oh, that's what you need. You going to make the byway?
5: Yeah. Ketchell will be with me.
4: Okay, it's all here. $1,100.
6: Yeah, we've only got one hitch. It's 5 o'clock and the banks are closed.
4: Yeah?
6: Not much time to run around getting checks cashed. It was 5 p.m. We had 3 hours to cash $720 in personal checks. We split up and covered every possible place in the city where we were known and where we knew they would cash them. By 7:45 p.m., we had the $1,100 in cash. The serial number on each bill was listed and the money turned over to Captain White. The scene of the meet was a hardware store on East 9th Street, which Belmont used as a front. Belmont's hardware was located in a small neighborhood shopping district. On Friday nights, the stores remained open until 9 p.m. Promptly at 8:30, Captain White and Floyd Ketchell pulled up in front of the store and went in. Ben and I waited in our car a half a block down the street. It was 8:35.
4: There they are. They're coming out. Must have made the buy.
6: Starting the car. Here they come. Watch for the skipper's signal, huh?
4: Yeah. There it is. Let's go.
6: Okay, pull over here. Come on.
4: There's a clerk back there. You see Belmont?
6: No.
7: Can I help you?
6: Is Mr. Belmont around?
7: No, sir. He just stepped out.
4: You sure?
7: Yes, sir. He went out the back door not a minute ago.
6: Bigum and Cassidy are out there, aren't they?
4: Yeah, he won't go for it.
7: Oh, there's Mr. Belmont. Mr. Belmont, these gentlemen want to see you.
4: Running up the stairs to me, isn't he?
6: Come on. All right, Belmont. Wait a minute. What's that barrel?
8: Watch.
6: Look out!
8: Pushing that barrel down the stairs?
4: There he is. He's trying to reach that skylight.
6: Belmont, get on. You'll never make it.
4: You're slipping, Joe.
6: Belmont! Come on.
4: He didn't do that showcase any good.
6: Yeah, he's through.
4: Piece of that glass. Right through him.
6: Yeah, it's a rough way to go. And
4: yeah. At least narcotics didn't kill him.
6: Didn't it?
9: The story you have just heard was true. Only the names were changed to protect the innocent.
10: On December 10th, 1948, trial was held in Superior Court, Department 87, City and County of Los Angeles, State of California. In a moment, the results of that trial.
11: It's amazing how many long cigarette smokers are changing to Fatima. Here is the actual report.
12: From coast to coast,
8: Fatima has more than doubled its smokers.
11: Yes, more and more smokers every day are discovering that Fatima is the best of all long cigarettes.
10: Smokers find Fatima has a much different, much better flavor and aroma than any other long cigarette.
11: They find that Fatima is extra mild because it's the long cigarette which contains the finest Turkish and domestic tobaccos, superbly blended to make it extra mild.
10: Enjoy extra mild Fatima yourself. Best of all long cigarettes. Twelve members of Arthur Z. Belmont's narcotics gang were finally rounded up by federal, state, and local authorities. All 12 were tried and convicted of violating the Harrison Act and the State Narcotics Act. They received sentences as prescribed by law and are now serving their terms in state and federal penitentiaries. You have just heard Dragnet, a series of authentic cases from official files. Technical advice for Dragnet comes from the Office of Chief of Police W.A. Wharton, Los Angeles Police Department.
11: Fatima Cigarettes, best of all long cigarettes, has brought you Dragnet from Los Angeles.
6: Be sure to hear Mr. and Mrs. Ronald Coleman in Halls of Ivy tomorrow on NBC.
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13: Wheaties presents Dangerous Assignment. On stage tonight from Hollywood, Dangerous Assignment, another in the Wheaties' big parade of exciting half-hour presentations. Dangerous Assignment, starring Brian Donlevy as Steve Mitchell.

0: Yeah.
1: Danger is my assignment. I get sent to a lot of places I can't even pronounce. They all spell the same thing, though. Trouble. But when I walk into the commissioner's office, I don't realize that this assignment is going to involve my trying to hide three divisions of troops behind an empty water glass.
2: I found him right in the middle of a big deal, as usual.
3: Hello, Steve.
1: Commissioner.
3: I hope it was a square deal.
2: She didn't look square to me.
3: What have you told him so far, Ruth?
2: Well, only that you wanted him to go looking for a woman. I figured that was the best bait I could use.
0: Well, don't tell me it isn't true.
3: No, it's true, all right, but I'm afraid your association with this particular woman won't be a very pleasant one.
0: I might have known.
2: I'll have your passport and credentials ready when the commissioner's through with you, Steve.
0: Okay, Ruth. Well, what's the deal, Commissioner?
3: Vienna.
0: Vienna? Long time since I've danced a Strauss waltz.
3: You can leave your ballet slippers home, Steve. Here's the setup. With the situation what it is, we have to increase our armed strength on all fronts. Naturally, our consulates are kept informed as to proposed increases of strength in their respective areas.
0: So?
3: So, 2 days ago, a document containing information regarding troop movements in Europe was stolen from our consulate in Vienna. The troops have already embarked, and with these unidentified subs around, we can't take chances.
0: I see. Any idea who swiped the document?
3: Yes, a janitor named Joseph Bildner.
0: Well, that doesn't sound so tough. Find Bildner.
3: We've already found Bildner in an alley in Vienna last night, murdered.
0: I see. Well, that sort of puts a new light on things.
3: The document wasn't on his person. Just before he died, he mumbled the name Eva Losch.
0: Eva Losch? Hey, that name rings a bell.
3: A siren, you should say. But I haven't time to go into her background now to fill a book. Manville Olsen can tell you all about her.
0: Who's Olsen?
3: He's with the consulate in Vienna. You'll arrive there early tomorrow evening. Go to the Imperial Bar at 8 o'clock. Olsen will be waiting for you.
0: Why meet in the bar? Not that I have any objection.
3: Well, this investigation has to be kept undercover, particularly the part about Eva Losch. Olsen will tell you why. Now, Steve, get over there. Talk to Olsen. Find Eva Losch. And most important, get those documents back. Well, that's it. You've got your assignment. Good luck.

0: dangerous assignment will continue in a moment. Now, here is the Wheaties man, Frank Martin.
1: Ever think of this? You wait longer for breakfast than for any other meal of the day. From the time you go to bed until you eat breakfast is the longest period there is between two meals. So, breakfast has to be good to do the most good for you at a time when you really need food. Which is why I say start breakfast with Wheaties and milk and fruit. It's a pleasant way to get protein, vitamins, and minerals, and just plain whole wheat energy in a hurry without a lot of fuss. Wheaties supply energy when you need energy, because there's a whole kernel of wheat in every Wheaties flake. Yes, a whole kernel of wheat in every Wheaties flake. Sure, breakfast of champions. See for yourself. Have some. See how Wheaties at 7 can help at 11.
2: Yeah, I've got my assignment. Find a girl named Eva Loesch and get a stolen document from her. Ordinarily, there's nothing I like better than to cherche la femme. But from what the commissioner has told me, I've got an uneasy feeling that this is going to be all cherche and no femme. Well, it's Friday evening when I get to Vienna. I check in at the hotel and then head for the Imperial Bar. Over at a corner table, a guy gives me the nod. I head over there.
3: You're Mitchell, aren't you?
2: Yeah.
3: Olson? That's right. Have a seat.
2: Thanks. Look, the commissioner back in the States told me that you could give me the background on this Eva Loesch.
3: Well, I can tell you all we know over here at the consulate, which isn't enough. Eva Loesch was a red-hot Nazi. She was killed in the Berlin Blitz.
2: What?
3: We thought. Now it looks as she's been very much alive and in hiding all this time. And worse yet, it looks like she's up for her old tricks.
2: You mean a new Nazi party?
3: No. You know, some of these ex-Nazis have a habit of selling out to the highest bidder.
2: I get it. Now, according to what the commissioner told me, this document concerning our troop movements was stolen from your consulate by a janitor named Bildner. He was found murdered in an alley and mumbled Eva Loesch's name just before he died.
3: That's right. We believe Eva killed him and has the document. But, of course, we've kept all that undercover. We don't want Eva to know. We know she's alive. Here.
2: Hmm?
3: This ad I spotted in the afternoon paper. Take a look at it.
2: What? Will the cab driver who picked up a woman passenger at the plaza last Tuesday night at 8:30 please come to 37 Bergestrasse? Hey, Tuesday night. That was the night that Bildner was murdered, wasn't it?
3: Yes, in an alley about half a block from the plaza.
2: Huh. This could tie in, all right. 37 Bergestrasse. Okay. I think I'll answer that ad, Olson. I'll check with you later.
4: Yes?
2: Are you the one who put that advertisement in the paper this afternoon?
4: Come in. Yes, I'm the one. Why?
2: Fräulein...
4: Frau Denise Minescu. Who are you?
2: I'm the cab driver you're looking for.
4: Oh? Describe this woman you picked up.
2: Well, she's about... Oh, medium build, dark hair...
4: You're lying.
2: Huh?
4: I do not know who you are, but you are not a cab driver.
2: Now, look...
4: Yes?
5: You are the one who put the notice in the paper.
2: Oh, great.
4: Why, yes.
5: I would like to talk to you, please.
4: Just a minute.
5: I am the cab driver in question. Who is this man?
2: This man is about to leave.
5: No, I do not think so.
4: What?
2: Oh, well, come to think of it, you may be right. How come the gun buster?
5: You will stay right here, both of you.
4: You are not cab drivers, either of you.
5: In my case, you are quite right. As for this other man, I do not know who he is. I will find that out presently.
2: Well, as long as we're going to play guessing games, maybe you wouldn't mind if I start guessing who you are.
5: You do not have to guess, my friend. I will tell you. I am Lieutenant Oscar Sigal of the police.
4: The police?
2: Well, that takes a load off my mind.
5: Does it?
2: Yeah, but I can't say as much for Frau Manescu here. She seems to be real upset at the news.
5: Frau Manescu?
2: The name seems to mean something to you, Lieutenant.
5: You are not by any chance related to George Manescu.
4: Yes, sir. I'm his wife.
5: But this is completely mystifying. Why would the wife of George Manescu be implicated in such an unsavory affair as this?
2: Somebody mind telling me who George Manescu is?
5: What is your interest in this matter?
2: Maybe these credentials will answer that question, Lieutenant.
5: Yeah, I see. They have indeed answered that question, Herr Mitchell.
2: Now, how about filling me in on this George Manescu?
5: Oh, a local politician of high character who has worked in close cooperation with your government here.
2: I see. Well, in that case, Frau Manescu...
4: Hi there. There is no use holding back anything more. I did not want the police brought into this. But, well, here you are.
5: Here I am indeed. I must strongly impress upon you the wisdom of making a full explanation at this time.
4: Yes, I... But you see, Eva Losch is my sister.
5: What?
4: I believed, as did the rest of the world, that she was dead. I believed that until Tuesday night, when she came here to see me.
2: What did she want?
4: She said she was in trouble and wanted to hide here. I refused. And then she said I must help her.
5: In what way?
4: She said that a man was killed, but that she did not do it. That there was a cab driver who could clear her, if she could only find him.
2: So you ran that ad in the paper?
4: I didn't know what else to do. I couldn't go to the police. I know what damage would be done to my husband's reputation if it were learned that the notorious Eva Losch was his wife's sister. So I ran the advertisement, hoping it would help clear her. And then if their relationship were to be revealed later, at least it would be not quite so bad for my husband.
2: I see. Well, that all leads us up to the big question. Where's Eva?
4: I do not know.
5: From Manescu, it is my duty to warn you that withholding information...
4: I'm telling you the truth. I swear it. I've no idea where Eva's hiding. She said that she would contact me in a few days, but I've not heard from her.
2: Look, sisterly love is a wonderful thing. But I hope that you realize, unless we locate Eva in a hurry, there's going to be a lot more damage done than just to your husband's reputation.
4: Sisterly love, you think that is what I feel for Eva? As far back as I can remember, we've hated each other. My only regret is that she was not killed in Berlin.
5: Then we have your promise that you will communicate with us at once if she contacts you again.
4: Yes, yes, at once. And rest assured, gentlemen, it will be a happy day for me when I can turn my dear sister over to you.

0: Well, that sounds like quite a surprise party you ran into last night, Mitchell.
1: Yeah, it was, Olson. And, of course, the biggest surprise was finding out that Mrs. Minescu is Eva Losha's sister. Incidentally, what information have you got on the Minescus?
0: Well, he seems to be our white hope in local politics around here right now. He's very pro-United States. As to their background, George and his wife Denise apparently were anti-Nazi right from the start, which must have made it a little tough on them in Germany.
1: Yeah, I can imagine.
0: I believe they were married just before the fall of Berlin and managed to get out of the country. Would you like to meet George Minescu Mitchell?
1: Yeah, I would. Can you arrange it?
0: I'm playing golf with him in an hour. Why don't you come along?
1: It's a deal. Let's go. That last shot of yours was a honey, Mr. Minescu. Looks like you're only about 2 feet from the pin.
2: Oh, thank you, Mr. Mitchell. But I wish you to know that from now on, I believe nothing you say.
1: Oh?
2: When the three of us started this game, you were full of apologies about your bad golf. We are now approaching the seventh green, and you are 3 strokes over par.
0: Yes, I'm afraid Mitchell makes most of his apologies before he makes his bet.
1: Well, you can't blame a guy for trying to get good odds.
2: Indeed, you cannot. Well, here we are, gentlemen. And I must say, this is the part of golf I enjoy the most.
1: Putting?
2: Yes.
1: Well, it's the part of the game that pays off.
2: Perhaps it is because putting is so helpful to me.
0: How so, Minescu?
2: Well, I practice it constantly, even when I'm at home. Particularly when I'm thinking about something, putting relaxes me, helps me to think clearly. Mr. Olson, I believe you are aware. Your putt.
0: Oh, sorry. Downhill putt, too. That's the kind I don't like.
1: Well, in your case, practice sure pays off, Mr. Minescu. Your putting is very sharp.
2: Oh, thank you.
1: Too bad, Olson. Rimmed the cup on you, huh?
0: Yeah. Well, that gives me a 6.
1: Well, looks like I'm next. Little break to the right, it looks like.
2: Not quite as notch as it looks.
1: Thanks for the tip.
2: Nice putt.
1: I had good advice.
2: Maybe you can return it sometime.
1: Be glad to, except I don't think you'll need any on this putt of yours. Can't be more than 2 feet.
2: I need this for my par.
0: Well, this is a lot more pleasant way to spend time than roosting behind a desk.
1: Yeah, but it isn't helping us find Eva Losha. Missed. I'm sorry, Mr. Minescu. I didn't realize you were set to putt, or I would have kept still.
2: Oh, that's quite all right, Mr. Mitchell. Your voice did not bother me. I don't know what went wrong.
1: Oh, it looked like you tightened up all of a sudden.
2: Yes, yes. Well, it is no matter. Come, the next tee is right over there.
1: I'm really sorry about that, Minescu.
2: Oh, but I assure you, I was not even aware you were talking, Mitchell. For the life of me, I can't understand why I should miss a 2-foot putt. But that is what makes the game of golf so unpredictable, I suppose.
0: Yeah, I think they call it the human element.
1: Yeah, I think they do.
0: Yeah, let's see. I believe you're still up, Minescu.
2: Hmm? Oh, yes, yes.
0: You know, Steve, it seems to me that you raised your voice a little when you mentioned the name Eva Losha.
1: Did I? Wait, we mustn't rattle Minescu anymore. He's ready to drive.
2: Oh, miserable.
1: Yeah, quite a slice.
2: I must have cut across the ball. Gentlemen, I hate to say this, but I seem to have a headache. I wonder if perhaps you would excuse me from continuing with our match.
1: Sure, matter of fact, I've had enough. How about you, Olson?
0: Sure, anytime. We can cut back towards the clubhouse through this grove of trees.
2: Oh, please, please, I don't want to spoil your game. Why don't the two of you continue?
1: No, no, it seems to be getting a little too warm for comfort anyway. Olson!
2: Mitchell, he's been shot right through the head.
1: Quick, Minescu. Let's get into that grove of trees. I think it'll be a little safer there.
2: But where did the shot come from?
1: Who knows? Here, in here. It was from a rifle, which means the sniper could be behind 100 different trees and bushes on the golf course.
2: But I do not understand why anyone would want to kill Olson. He had no enemies.
1: That's what I was thinking, Minescu, and it gives rise to a few assorted interesting thoughts.
2: What do you mean?
1: Maybe that bullet was meant for somebody else.
2: Somebody else? Do you mean yourself?
1: Yeah, maybe me. Or maybe you, Minescu.
3: Steve Mitchell will continue his dangerous assignment in just a moment.
4: Folks, I'd like to have you meet a good friend of mine and a prominent member of a fine little organization known as the Chicago White Sox, Mr. Lucius Benjamin Affleck.
5: Ooh, Ed, don't say it like that. Who ever heard of a ball player named Lucius? What if I went around calling you Paul Edward Prentice? Let's just make it Ed and Luke, huh?
4: All right, Luke. Say, just how long have you been with the White Sox?
5: Over 20 years, Ed. Golly, I played in darn near 2,500 games. Then it bat almost 9,000 times. Man, I'm from way back.
4: Well, Luke, you don't look it. How do you keep up the pace, anyway?
5: Well, Ed, I sleep good. I eat good. I eat mighty good. Wheat is about four mornings a week. Those little old flakes put a lot of snap, even in an old-timer like me. Must be because they're 100% whole wheat. I sure like Wheaties and milk and fruit.
4: You know, Luke, that's exactly what I hear from a lot of ball players and plenty of other people, too. No wonder they call Wheaties the breakfast of champions.
6: Thank you, Ed Prentice and Luke Appling. And as for a breakfast of champions, friends, sure, they're for men who go to bat for a living, but confidentially, they're for us, too, you and me. We need whole wheat energy same as the champions who play ball for their paychecks. Don't forget your own breakfast of champions. Wheaties, get yours.
3: Now back to Dangerous Assignment and Steve Mitchell.
7: Mitchell, I have been expecting you.
1: You uncovered anything new, Lieutenant Siegel?
7: Indeed I have. You told me that when you mentioned the name Ivor Losch on the golf course earlier today, Maniscu reacted visibly.
1: That's right. I dangled a little bait under his nose and he snapped at it like an undernourished barracuda.
7: Huh.
1: Of course, to be fair to the guy, he probably knows that his wife is Eva's sister. It could have been that.
7: I am positive it was much more than that.
1: Oh?
7: I have done a considerable amount of investigation into Maniscu's background, and I am sure it will be of interest to you to learn that in the old Nazi days in Germany, Maniscu and Ivor Losch were, shall we say, extremely friendly.
1: Oh, yeah? Well, that kind of puts a different light on things.
7: Yeah, indeed it does. After Ivor's death, Maniscu married her sister Denise and made his escape from Germany with her.
1: Hmm. And now Ivor's popped up again. You know, that gives rise to an interesting possibility.
7: Yeah, it's the possibility that Maniscu has been seeing Ivor again and knows where she is.
1: Which means he either has those documents or knows where they are. Well, I've got to hand it to him for the big act he's been putting on about being such a friend of the United States.
7: If our suspicions of Maniscu are correct, one cannot help feeling sorry for his wife, though.
1: Yeah, it must be a pretty rough spot for Denise if she has any idea what's going on.
7: Oh, excuse me, please. Lieutenant Segal speaking.
8: May I speak to Mr. Mitchell?
7: Yeah, one moment, please. It's for you, Mitchell. The lady in question.
1: Oh? Hello?
8: This is Denise Maniscu, Mr. Mitchell. Something has come up. I must see you at once.
1: Okay, I'll be there in about 15 minutes. Well, it could be that Denise is starting to smell a rat, Lieutenant. I'd better get over there and see if it's the same rat. I think it is. So, I head for the Manescu's house. Manescu, with a preoccupied look and a putter in his hand, lets me in the front door. Then he disappears into his study. Denise is waiting for me in the living room.
9: Thank you very much for coming, Mr. Mitchell.
1: Oh, sure. You said something had come up, Denise?
9: Yes. First, let me ask you, did you say anything to my husband when he let you in the front door?
1: No, he looked like he was in another world.
9: Yes, he seems to be worried about something. I'm afraid I know what it is.
1: You think maybe he's been seeing Ivor Losch lately?
9: Yes, I think he has.
1: I'm sorry.
9: I'm sorry, too. When my sister died, I thought that part of his life was over. It is not a very pleasant thing to realize that you have been married on the rebound, Mr. Mitchell. I told you that...
1: What's the matter?
9: Steve, there is someone on the roof of the house next door.
1: What?
9: Wait. Whoever it was saw me watching and disappeared.
1: Come on.
9: Here. We can go out through these French doors.
1: Oh, nowhere in sight. Did you recognize him?
9: All I could see was a trench coat, a slouched hat, and a gun.
1: Look, you stay here. I'll circle around this house and try to climb up and nab him. I circle around the house next door, and I spot some vines running up the wall. I start climbing, but 10 feet from the ground, I hear a sound that stops me cold. I drop to the ground, run back to Manescu's house. The study window is shattered, and in front of it stands Denise, staring inside, half hysterical. Denise, what happened? Denise!
9: Too late. I tried to warn him.
1: Warn who?
9: Look, in the window.
1: Manescu, on the floor. Tell me, what happened, Denise?
9: After you went around to the other side of that house, the person came back to the edge of the roof.
1: That the door to the study?
9: Yes.
1: Come on.
9: Oh, suddenly I knew what was going to happen. I started running to the study window to warn my husband, but then the shot.
1: Here we are.
9: Oh, George.
1: Bullet entered the top of his head. Must have come from the roof, all right. Wait a minute. What's that water glass doing on the floor?
9: I don't know.
1: He must have knocked it over as he fell. Well, the man who shot him is probably a few blocks away by now.
9: Steve, I do not think it was a man.
1: What do you mean? You told me before the shot that he was wearing a trench coat and a slouch hat.
9: Yes, but just before the shot, I got a quick look at the face.
1: A woman?
9: I think it was my sister, Eva.
7: A most perplexing case, Mitchell. First, the janitor, Joseph Bildner, murdered. Second, the American, Olson, murdered. Third, George Manescu.
1: Murdered. But at least we know who's behind it all, Eva Loesch. So the big problem is finding her in those documents, Lieutenant. You know, there's one thing I don't get. Why is Eva hanging around town if she already has those documents?
7: Mitchell, have you considered the possibility that Manescu might have been shot by his wife, Denny?
1: Sure, I've considered it. She had a motive, too. She knew her husband had been seeing Eva, but there's just one little item that sort of knocks that theory into a cocked hat.
7: Yeah, unfortunately, you are right. You are referring, of course, to the angle at which the bullet entered Manescu's head.
1: Yeah, from the top of his head down.
7: Which would indicate that the bullet was fired from some distance above him. That his wife was out on the terrace at the time, slowly below him. As a matter of fact, below
1: All
7: him.
1: Of which brings us back to our friend Eva.
2: Excuse me, please. Are you Lieutenant Segal of the police?
7: Yeah.
2: Then perhaps you would be good enough to tell me what this is all about.
7: Perhaps you would be good enough to tell me your name and what is all about.
2: Excuse. I'm Anton. I drive taxi cab.
7: So?
2: So today in newspaper stands an advertisement.
1: Wait a minute. You mean the one about the cab driver who picked up a woman at the plaza last Tuesday night?
2: Yeah, you put it in?
1: No. Go on.
2: I answer the ad. I go to the address. There is policeman there. And over in one corner, a woman sitting with her head in her hands, crying.
1: That'd be Denise.
2: So I tell policeman that I picked up a woman last Tuesday night.
7: Probably Eva Loesch.
2: I did not know her name. I picked her up at the plaza, and she stayed in my cab only 2 blocks. She kept looking back over her shoulder, and then she made me pull over to the curb and got out. All this I tell policeman. He takes down my address and tells me to come over here to Imperial Bar and report to you.
7: Very well. Thank you for your information. You may go now.
2: Go, he says. Still nobody tells me what this is all about.
1: Well, that was a big bunch of nothing.
7: Mitchell, this case is giving me a headache. Murders, stolen documents, political intrigue. And every time we think we have a fresh lead, it disappears into thin air. Poof.
1: Oh. Hey, watch it.
7: Yeah, it would appear my gestures are a little too much. Waiter!
1: Hey, wait a minute.
7: What's the matter?
1: Look, Siegel, you knocked the glass off the table just now and it broke.
7: This is not a very profound observation, Mitchell.
1: But I found a glass lying on its side in Manescu's study after he got shot, and that glass wasn't broken. Yet the table there is about the same height as the table here.
7: What are you getting at?
1: Manescu's glass wasn't knocked off the table. It was placed on the floor.
7: So?
1: So we've been a couple of prize jugheads.
7: I still do not understand what...
1: The whole thing has just fallen into place, Lieutenant. There's just one big thing wrong right now.
7: What do you mean?
1: I mean we could be just about 5 minutes too late.
7: Mitchell, there's the cab driver's house just ahead.
1: Okay, let's stop here, Lieutenant. We'll circle around to the back of the house. He probably keeps his cab there.
7: Mitchell, I still do not understand why this taxi cab is suddenly so important to us.
1: Look, remember what that cab driver said? When he picked up Eva after she'd killed that janitor, she only stayed in his cab a few minutes, then got out.
7: Yeah, she hid the documents there. That is why she had Denise put that ad in the paper. She wanted to find that taxi cab driver.
1: That's right. Wait. Yeah, there's the cab in that little lean-to back of the house. Okay, let's take it as quiet as we can now.
7: Mitchell, a flashlight. Somebody's in that cab.
1: Yeah, it doesn't really surprise me. Come on.
9: Oh?
1: Found those documents yet?
7: Denise Manescu.
1: No, Eva Loesch, Lieutenant. It's one and the same person.
7: What?
9: No, that's a lie.
1: Save it, Eva. The real Denise got killed in the Berlin Blitz, didn't she?
9: No.
1: You figured it'd be a neat scheme if people thought it was you who were killed. You posed as Denise, married Manescu, and got out of town.
9: Lies. All of them lies.
1: I guess Manescu was the right guy after all. He probably figured you'd reformed when he found out that you hadn't. You were afraid he'd expose you. You tried for him once on the golf course and got Olson instead. Then you rigged this little scheme for my benefit at your house this afternoon and killed him.
7: Mitchell, watch out.
1: Yeah, I see the gun. Your aim isn't as hot as it was, Eva. Drop it. That's better. And thanks for giving us the one piece of evidence we needed. This gun of yours. Five will get you 10. We can prove that the slug that killed your husband came from this gun.
9: I will kill him.
1: Temper.
7: Mitchell.
1: Yeah?
7: This is all very nice, but there's one thing that we may have difficulty in proving.
1: What's that?
7: the angle of elevation of the bullet that killed Manescu.
10: That's right.
7: How could it have been fired by Ava here, who was standing on the ground outside the window?
10: You see?
1: That brings us back to the empty water glass, which was lying on its side on the floor in Manescu's study. I should have figured it sooner.
7: Figured what?
1: Look, when Manescu let me in the front door, he had a putter in his hand. He'd already told me that he practiced putting at home whenever he had a problem. And along about then, he had a big problem. What to do about Eva?
7: Putting?
1: Yeah. How do you go about putting a golf ball, Lieutenant?
7: Why, one takes the club in his hand, bends over the ball, and...
1: You can stop right there. That's what Manescu was doing. That's why the bullet entered the top of his head. Right, Eva?
10: I have nothing to say.
1: You don't have to. You know, you never want to underestimate anybody's golf game, Eva. You probably thought your husband's putting practice was a big joke. Well, maybe you were right. Yeah, I guess you could call it a joke. A real funny one. It'll kill you.

0: Well, we certainly enjoyed that assignment, Brian. Your usual sterling performance.
1: Thank you, Frank. I had an extra bowl full of Wheaties this morning. Maybe that helped.
0: I'm sure it did, Brian. But seriously, you know, Wheaties can make a difference.
1: Oh, I agree. Less of a letdown.
0: Oh, more of the old up and at 'em.
1: That's right, but I have something to confess, Frank.
0: You have what?
1: The real reason I eat Wheaties is I like 'em.
0: Well, good for you. Best reason in the world. It's fine, the whole wheat, vitamins and minerals and proteins in Wheaties. But it's just the plain goodness you go for, huh?
1: That's right, Frank.
0: Ladies and gentlemen, you have heard the words of an honest man. Get your Wheaties tomorrow. Work better all morning for it. But most of all, eat 'em because you like 'em. Right, Brian Donlevy?
1: Right, Frank. Good night.

0: Dangerous Assignment, starring Brian Donlevy as Steve Mitchell, is written by Bob Reif with music by Basil Adlam, conducted by Ralph Hollenbeck, and is produced and directed by Bill Karn. Join us again next Wednesday when Brian Donlevy as Steve Mitchell embarks on another Dangerous Assignment.
1: And this is the Wheaties man, Frank Martin, inviting you to listen Thursday, that's tomorrow night, to Sarah Berner in Sarah's Private Caper on the Wheaties Big Parade. See you then.
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0: what has a hazelnut in every bite?
1: Sorry.
0: And thick milk chocolate for your delight?
1: Sorry.
0: Nougat and caramel golden light?
1: Sorry.
0: And don't forget the hazelnut in every bite. And again, what has a hazelnut in every bite?
1: Sorry.
0: Thick milk chocolate for your delight?
1: Sorry.
0: Nougat and caramel golden light?

0: Is that proper farmhouse cheddar?
1: No, I don't think so.
0: What about that?
1: No. It's quite nice, though.
0: Is it? Do you think I might try a piece? I'll have 2 ounces, please.
2: Jacob's, the cream of cream crackers.

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2: This is Orson Welles, speaking from London. The Black Museum. Here in the grim stone structure on the Thames, which houses Scotland Yard, is a warehouse of homicide, where everyday objects, a flower pot, a coffee cup, a curtain rod, all are touched by murder. Here's a shilling. This is a familiar object, a shilling. It's a coin of the realm. So much silver alloyed with harder metals for purposes of wear, milled edged, engraved with the face of a British sovereign. Very familiar object indeed.
3: It's a lucky piece, all right, Inspector.
4: Lucky for you, Bob.
3: That's just what I mean, sir.
4: Shillings don't buy much these days. But this one bought plenty.
5: Now, the Black Museum, starring Orson Welles.

0: Here we are, in the Black Museum, Scotland Yard's Museum of Murder. Here's a small radio, made for entertainment, for obtaining all the sounds that reach out through the ether, the ear, thing for joy, for pleasure, but note the little wires protruding here, connected to the switch that turned this little sound box on. A man turned that knob, as was his habit. The little extra wires conducted current to an explosive. The man died. Later, he was followed to death by his murderer. Oh, yes, here we are. Here's the shilling, subject of our story. It's untarnished still, gleaming silver. Without a doubt, it passed through many hands, reposed in pockets and purses. And then one day, a telephone rings. So many things are heralded by that sound. This one rings in an office in the yard. Two men interrupt a desultory conversation. One of them picks up the instrument.
1: Inspector Graves' office. For you, Inspector.
2: Thank you, Sergeant.
0: The inspector listens briefly, acknowledges the message, hangs up the telephone.
2: Well, well, well.
1: Trouble, sir?
2: Not yet. Just an interesting bit of information. Remember Jerry Bath?
1: Dartmoor, isn't he?
2: Not after tonight.
1: Oh, is it that long since we sent him away?
2: Time off for good behavior. He gets out in the morning.
1: Wonder if Brother Davy knows.
2: The same idea crossed my mind. How do you suppose it feels, Sergeant, to know your brother is getting out? When you've taken over his business, bar, band, and bottle club, and your brother believes you framed him into Dartmoor.
1: There's a word for it, sir. Uncomfortable.
0: That, of course, is an understatement, particularly when it's well known both to the underworld of London and to the police that Brother Joey has sworn to get Brother Davy as soon as such action is possible. Now, obviously, no self-respecting police force appreciates murder. Follows then that certain precautions must be taken.
2: Sergeant, will you arrange for a 24-hour detail to stay with Brother Joey from the moment he leaves the hospitality of Dartmoor tomorrow?
1: Yes, sir.
2: And advise the station house, which covers Brother Davy's rather disreputable club, that Davy is expecting company.
1: Yes, sir.
2: I'd rather like to be there, you know, when Joey tells his brother he wants the club back and his share of the earnings of these past 6 years.
0: Yes, it must have been quite a meeting. Took place, of course. No question about that. In fact, no attempt was made to prevent it. The police knew when it happened. They knew exactly when Joey Bart walked past the uniformed doorman into the nightclub in question. They so reported to Inspector Graves. It was some 45 minutes later that his telephone rang once more.
1: Inspector Graves' office.
3: Detective Smythe here. The inspector available?
1: Just a moment. Smythe, Inspector. He's on the Bart matter.
4: I'll take it. Yes, Smythe?
3: I'm in Davy Barth's office at the club, Inspector. He's dead.
4: Where's Jerry?
3: Gone, sir. We saw him go in. We didn't see him get out.
0: No, a self-respecting police force does not appreciate murder. When the murder is committed while policemen are on watch outside the scene of the crime, it is appreciated even less, if possible. Therefore, action is required.
2: General alarm for Jerry Bart. Description is available.
1: Yes, sir.
2: Close that club and hold the customers and staff until I get there. Let's go, Sergeant.
0: All the resources of a great police department spring to life. And soon the inspector and Sergeant Maxwell are at the scene, viewing the body of Davy Bart through the hole in his chest.
2: Yes, that's Bart, all right. All right, Smythe. Let's have it.
5: Well, that's just the way we found him, sir. Sprawled like that. Gun near him. Nothing's been touched except to check for fingerprints.
2: Picture's been taken?
5: Yes, sir.
2: Coroner been here?
5: Yes, sir.
2: All right, take him away. Sergeant.
1: Very good, sir.
2: Prints on the gun?
5: Only the dead man's. Just the one set. They're his.
2: Medical report?
5: Shot at close range. Powder burns. It's a .38 automatic.
2: I can see that. Anything else?
5: Well, there's a war safe. It was searched.
2: What's this?
5: It's a shilling, sir.
2: What's it doing here?
5: It was lying there on the desk when we got in, sir. The lights were on and it was shining in the lamp.
0: Quite clear, wasn't it? A killing. An ex-convict disappeared, open and shut, simple. Still, the evidence must be collected with a view toward the eventual trial.
2: You're George Lyons.
6: Yes, sir?
2: You have a record.
6: Well, I went away once. 3 months. Attempted robbery.
2: Since then?
6: I worked for Mr. Bart.
2: Doing what?
6: Oh, sort of his assistant.
2: Yes, I know what you mean. All right, what happened here tonight?
6: Well, Joey came here. And the boss told me to let him in. Joey told the boss he needed money. The boss said he didn't have any. They started to argue. That was when the boss told me to wait outside, and I did.
7: Hear anything?
6: Oh, the place is soundproof, Inspector. The nearest thing.
7: Why did you come back inside?
6: I took a chance. Seemed like an awful long time when Joey didn't come out. I found him. The boss, I mean.
7: What do you know about this?
6: Hey, that's the boss's lucky piece. When Joey asked for money, the boss took it out of his pocket and told him it was all the money he had on him. That's when Joey said, I ought to kill you for that. Only your life ain't worth a shilling.
0: Build the case. Interview the employees. First the doorman.
8: Well, I was kind of surprised, Inspector. But Mr. Bart said let Joey in the club when he showed up.
7: Why?
8: Why, everybody knows, sir. Joey thought Mr. Bart framed him to get the club away from him.
7: So you let him in?
8: So I let him in.
7: See him leave?
8: No, sir. He must have gone out the back way, through that door. It leads out to the kitchen and the dressing rooms. There's a rear exit, sir, out in the alley behind.
0: Now it's the turn of the kitchen help. The man in the best position to notice anything is the second cook.
9: Yes, sir. That's my position, opposite the door.
7: Did you see anyone go by tonight?
9: Only waiters. And the girl in the show.
7: The girl in the show?
9: Yes, she has a dressing room in the hall. She sings.
7: Her name?
9: Miss Fair. Mitzi Fair.
7: Get the girls, Sergeant.
9: Yes, sir.
7: You at your station all evening?
9: The chef, he called me over to taste his dressing. Only once. All the rest of the time, I...
7: Yes, and you must have missed anyone who went through the hall during that time.
9: Well, it was only a minute or two.
7: That would be enough. All right, leave a name and address for the constable.
0: The henchman, Lyon, saw and heard nothing. The doorman was too far away. The kitchen help were too busy. Still, everyone seemed to have known that Joey Bart was there that night. Everyone, including the girl in the show.
7: You sing in the floor show, Miss Fair, is that it?
10: Well, I am the show, you might say. Or was.
7: Yes, was. The club is closed. You'll need another job.
10: Thanks for the 2 weeks' notice.
7: We can do without that. What do you mean, I am the show?
10: Well, I sing. With the piano. When the band rests. There's no line, no comics. The space is too small.
7: I see. What's your background, Miss Fair?
0: It was the usual shabby story, the early ambitions, the voice that failed to make the big time, the small jobs to make a living, and the eternal hope for the break. Then the steady work in the club.
7: Any particular reason why Dave Bart kept you here so long?
10: If you mean what I think you mean, there was nothing like that.
7: Did you know his brother?
10: Well, only to hear David talk about him. I came here after David took over.
7: Your dressing room is out there, off the hall.
10: If you can call a 6x8 rat trap a dressing room, yes.
7: See any stranger tonight?
10: Not tonight.
7: Other nights?
10: Maybe. Maybe not. And if I had, I'd know better than to talk, Inspector. Davy operated within the law, as far as I know. But I've been around, Inspector. And if I knew anything, chances are my life wouldn't be worth that shilling.
7: Never see it before?
10: Looks like any other to me.
7: I'm told it was Davy Bart's lucky piece.
10: Was it? Well, I wouldn't know. With me, a shilling's a shilling, and they don't come my way easy.
0: And today, the shilling can be found in the Black Museum.
11: In just a moment, we will continue with the Black Museum, starring Orson Welles.

0: Inspector Graves waited in his office at Scotland Yard for the report he knew was inevitable, that Joey Bart had been run to earth. This was routine. Meanwhile, he sifted facts with Sergeant Maxwell.
1: Nothing to it, Inspector. It's Joey. It couldn't be anyone else.
2: Say that in court, and a smart lawyer will prove it could have been any one of a dozen people. Reasonable doubt, that's all.
1: But Joey said he'd get his brother once he got out.
2: That's not evidence, and you know it, Sergeant.
1: There's plenty of evidence. The gun, for instance.
2: Davy's gun, registered with only Davy's prints on it.
1: The doorman saw him go in. Lyons was there at the beginning of the fight. The open safe.
2: With nothing stolen. At least plenty of money in it, and Joey came for money.
1: He left by the back way.
2: Well, no one saw him. No one saw him go out. They could have missed someone else coming in. Our case is full of holes, Sergeant. It's not the kind I want to go into.
0: You see, it's one thing to be certain in your own mind that someone committed murder. It's another thing to prove it in court, where your facts are subject to attack by lawyers, subject to the workings of 12 minds in a jury box, subject to the judge's interpretation of reasonable doubt. The inspector knew this. The telephone again. Perhaps this time.
2: Graves speaking.
3: Snipe here, Inspector. We've found Bart. He's holed up in a tenement in the East End, 409 Allison. One of those places cut up into one-room flatlets. He's in the third floor rear.
2: Set the cordon flies, seal the place. Don't go in until I get there.
0: The quarry run to earth, his hole sealed, front and rear, by the cordon of police. The inspector arrives.
2: All under control, Smiles?
4: Yes, sir. He won't get out the back way this time.
2: Good enough. Let's go in.
0: A small, tight group gathers around the inspector. Smith, Maxwell, several uniformed constables, all armed. They enter the ramshackle building, start up the rickety stairway. Somehow this place escaped the holocaust of Hitler's bomb. It's old, dirty, dangerous. The landings are illuminated by fitful light, flickering yellow electric bulbs and fixtures that once held gas burners. At the third landing, the group stops. Splits up. Each man takes his station, one to each side of the doorway. The officer with a gun in position to shoot off the lock on the scaly door. The inspector with Sergeant Maxwell and Detective Smith facing the doorway.
5: Here it goes.
6: Who is it?
2: You know who it is, Bart. Police, open up.
7: Come in, gentlemen. Come in.
2: Check him over, Sergeant.
1: Yes, sir. Nothing on him, Inspector. No weapon.
2: Very well.
7: I could have told you that. No guns for me, Inspector.

0: Check him out, Sergeant.
1: Yes, sir. No, nothing on him, Inspector. No weapon.
0: Very well.
2: I could have told you that. No guns for me, Inspector. I'm glad you got here first, though. I thought maybe it was some of Davy's boys with the same idea you have. But I didn't kill him. Not much sense killing the goose with the golden eggs, is there, Inspector?
3: They took him to the yard. Held for questioning, the record said. The questioning was sharp and to the point.
0: What did you get from your brother?
2: £100 to start.
0: That was all?
2: Oh, he argued first, but I got good and sore. Told him his life wasn't worth the shilling he threw at me.
0: We know about that.
2: Yeah, Georgia Lyons was still there. After that, Dave threw him out. Then I told Dave I could prove he'd framed me. He acted like he believed me. Told me I'd be a fool to take the club back after the way he'd built it up. Said he'd cut me in for plenty. He went to the wall safe, took out £100 and gave it to me as a down payment, sort of. Of course I took it. I took his shilling, too. Told him he'd get his luck back when I figured he was going to be a regular on the payoff.
0: You took his shilling?
2: Yeah, here. That's it. He had it since he was a kid. See that nick in it? He got that putting it on a railroad truck so the train could run over it.
0: Sergeant, bring Lyons and the fair girl down here.
1: Yes, sir.
0: You see anybody in that back hall, Bob?
2: Nobody. Dave said to go out that way, and I did. I wanted a little privacy, you see. Your boys were with me all the way to the club from Dartmoor.
0: You hear anything in that hall?
2: Only the pans in the kitchen. Now, look, Inspector, I didn't kill him. Why should I? He was paying off. Nobody kills a guy who pays.
0: Maybe. Maybe not. Outside, Bob, and wait there. I'll see you again later.
3: An accommodating ex-convict, to say the least. And willing to talk. Willing to talk his head off. The inspector was puzzled. This was not part of the usual pattern. The puzzle seemed deeper when Mitzi Fair told him.
4: Batchelor? No, that's not Davis. Davis was the one on the desk. I watched him play with it lots of times.
0: You're certain of that?
4: I'm sure. Positive.
3: And the puzzle seemed deeper still when George Lyons said.
5: Yeah, I remember now. That nick in the shilling. Hey, Inspector, if Joey had this shilling with him, who put the other one on the desk?
0: Know something, Lyons? The answer to that question could be very interesting. Very interesting indeed.
3: A whole new avenue of inquiry suddenly opened up. Suddenly became possible that Joey Bart had not been the last person to see his brother alive.
0: It's a matter of who is telling the truth about those coins, Sergeant. If Lyons and Bart are, then the girl is lying. If the girl is honest, then Lyons and Bart are both lying.
1: Well, how do we find out, Inspector?
0: We take our time. And we let Joey go, for the time being. With a continuous watch on him, of course. Arrange for it, will you, Sergeant? I want a little quiet. I've got some thinking to do.
3: The inspector had his peace and quiet briefly. Shortly thereafter, he adjourned to the Padlock nightclub with Sergeant Maxwell and Detective Smith.
1: Nice of him to provide wall-to-wall carpeting. I hate tearing up floorboards.
0: Well, it helps the soundproofing. How are you coming along the wall, Smith?
6: Nothing hollow. Soundproof tiling under all the draperies.
1: Hello? Here's something. Back of the couch, Inspector.
0: Bobby Pin, blonde.
1: The singer's a blonde?
0: Too bad she's not the only blonde in London. If she were, we'd have to prove she dropped it after Joey left this office.
6: Nothing doing on the walls, Inspector. Next?
0: The desk. Take it apart if necessary.
6: Yes, sir.
0: Dave Bart looked too honest, Sergeant. There's a reason for soundproof offices. And if there's any record of that reason, it'll be here, someplace.
1: Well, the girl said something about visitors, back door visitors.
0: I know she did.
6: Hello. Here's something. False bottom to this drawer. It measures 6 inches deep on the outside and only 4.5 on the inside.
0: Sliding panel?
6: Probably. Sounds hollow enough. Here it is. The bottom slides back when you press this nail head. A couple of letters here. The record book.
0: Good work, Smith. Well, Mr. Bart was methodical. Record of payment to the witnesses who swore his brother into prison. Income from various enterprises. Letters. Well, well, well.
1: Enough there on the girl to keep her working for free the rest of her life.
0: To say the least.
6: Then it's the girl, Inspector.
0: Or Joey. Or both. Or neither.
1: Lyons?
0: There's a great deal on him, too. His 90-day sentence seems to have covered up a small item which could have meant 10 years. Apparently, several people were interested in the sudden death of Mr. Dave Bart.

0: Shut the drawer, Smith. Leave everything as it was, except for the papers. We'll take those. And as we leave, Sergeant, suppose you forget to snap the lock on the front door. Understand, Sergeant?
1: Yes, sir.
2: It was neat. Neat and simple. The bait, of course, was the contents of the drawer. Three people were interested in what it contained. Given an open padlock, the opportunity to search, the magnet, which was the letters and records in that desk, should draw at least one person back to the room where someone had killed Dave Bart and left a shilling on the desk. The inspector waited. With him, Sergeant Maxwell and Detective Smith, and a dozen assorted detectives and constables. They waited in the silent, darkened nightclub behind the door with its open padlock. They waited in the dark hallway near the kitchen, among the piled-up tables and chairs in the main room. They waited in the echoing, empty club. Waited for the sounds they knew would come. Sounds which did come when the safety of night shrouded the street outside.
1: The door, Inspector.
3: I heard it, Sergeant.
2: Crouched in the darkness, they heard the footsteps. Light, tentative. Then bolder, more confident, as eyes became accustomed to the gloom. A moment later...
1: Another one, sir.
3: Shh. Quiet, sir.
2: The first intruder was aware of the second. More quickly now, the footsteps came into the main room of the club, crossed the dance floor. Suddenly, the second person broke into a run, caught up to the first.
4: Thought you'd come back, eh? Tried to pin it on me, did you, with the second shilling? You listened outside the door, didn't you? That's when I came through.
5: Let me
6: All right, Smith, the light.
4: What's all this?
6: All right, Bart. Miss Fan, we'll take over now.
4: Smart coppers, eh? Sitting in the dark, waiting, eh?
6: Take him over, Sergeant, take him over.
4: Told you once, Inspector, no guns for me.
7: She's got one, though, in her bag. Try to sock me with it.
6: Well, Miss Fan, why did you plant that second shilling?
5: I knew George was in there with Jamie. This crack about the shilling. I went in after George left. I wanted my letters. David made me miserable enough with them, and we argued. And he tried to threaten me with his gun. I grabbed for it, and it went off. I thought if there was a shilling, you'd think it was Joey.
7: Yeah, a woman. Every time it's a woman.
6: Never mind, Bart. You can tell that to your friend. Miss Fair, you're taken in charge. And the charge is murder.
2: And today, the shilling, which was the main clue in this case, can be seen in an honored position in the Black Museum.
8: Orson Welles will be back with you in just a moment.

0: In person is Orson Welles.
1: There was no premeditation, that was clear. And certainly there was provocation. Mitzi Fair went away, convicted of manslaughter. Joey Bard eventually reopened the club, which had been his property in the first place. Seems to be going straight. Only time, and the careful eye of the Metropolitan Police will know about that. Meanwhile, the shilling, contributed by Joey Bart, remains in its customary place in Scotland Yard, in the Black Museum. Until next time, if we meet in the same place for another story about the Black Museum, I remain, as always, obediently yours.
0: Museum, starring Orson Welles, is presented by arrangement with Metro-Goldwyn-Mayer Radio Attractions. 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
1: What is the girl? 16? Where is this? Yeah? E-75th and the base.
2: You're in the muster room at the 21st Precinct, the nerve center. A call is coming through. You will follow by transcription the action taken pursuant to that call from this minute until the final report is written in the 124 room at the 21st Precinct.
1: All right. The officers are on their way over there now. You wait outside for them. Show them where it is. An ambulance, too. An ambulance is coming. All right. They'll be there right away.
3: 21st Precinct. It's just lines on a map of the city of New York. Most of the 173,000 people wedged into the 9/10 of a square mile between Fifth Avenue and the East River wouldn't know if you asked them that they lived or worked in the 21st. Whether they know it or not, the security of their homes, their persons, and their property is the job of the men of the 21st Precinct.
2: The 21st, 160 patrolmen, 11 sergeants, and 4 lieutenants, of whom I'm the boss. My name is Kennelly, Frank Kennelly. I'm captain in command of the 21st. I was working my night tour, 4 p.m. to 8 a.m. It was a cold, windy night, and I was on patrol in sector car number 2 with patrolman Edward Farrell as operator and myself as recorder. It was about 11:30 p.m., and I had instructed Farrell to drive west on 75th Street from 1st Avenue to Lexington, and then return to the station house where I was due to turn out the platoon for the late tour at midnight. After we crossed 1st Avenue, there was no traffic in the block ahead of us, and I saw no pedestrians. Cold weather keeps them off the streets. It's a good policeman. Our headlights cut a swath in the darkness as we cruised slowly in the long block toward 2nd Avenue.
4: Captain, that old man down there, I think he wants us.
2: Go ahead, pull up.
4: Yes, sir.
2: Okay.
5: Police!
2: Come on, Carl. Right.
5: Police, sir!
2: What's the trouble, Pop?
5: Killing her.
2: Where?
5: In the basement there.
2: Let's go, Farrell.
5: He's killing her, I said.
2: Down there. Watch the step.
5: No, I got my light.
2: All right, hit the door. Get away from her. Get away.
5: I'll kill you. My dead head.
2: Come here.
5: I'll kill you all.
2: Hold still, lad.
5: Let me go.
2: You've got enough trouble now, mister. Stay still or you've got plenty more.
4: He's all right now, Captain.
2: All right, get those hands against the wall. Get him up there.
5: Yeah, all right, okay.
2: Okay, sit down on the floor.
4: He said sit down on the floor.
5: All right, yeah. Don't kill her, you don't kill her.
2: You won't kill anybody, mister. Watch it, Colonel.
4: Yes, sir.
2: Let me take a look at her.
6: You don't think...
2: It's all right. I'm a police officer.
6: Hit me. Oh, my side. Hit me, my side.
2: She's only a kid, pal.
4: All right.
2: How old are you?
6: 16. My side. My side is killing. My face.
2: All right. Just take it easy. We'll get help.
6: Oh,
2: watch him, pal. I'm going to call in for an ambulance.
4: I got him, Jeff.
5: Everything okay?
2: Come on upstairs, Pop.
5: Yeah, okay.
2: You know that girl?
5: Yeah, sure, the Truro girl from my building.
2: This building?
5: No, the next building. That one, fourth floor here.
2: You know him?
5: No, I never seen him.
2: You live with her folks?
5: Her folks, yes.
2: All right, you go upstairs and tell them, okay?
5: Yeah, tell them. All right, I go.
2: Car 681 to Central, okay?
7: Car 681, proceed.
2: At 388 East 75th Street in the basement.
7: E753K?
2: That's right. An assault case. Send an ambulance and assistance, okay?
7: Okay, 681, 21st Precinct. Address 388 East 75th Street, car 634, 635, signal 32. The ambulance is responding, okay? 634, 10-4.
2: Within a few minutes, in response to the radio signal, sector car number 4 and the sergeant's car were on the job. When the call was heard on the radio monitor by the desk officer at the station house, he notified the 21st Squad and detectives James McLeese and Louis DeLuca hurried to the scene. As we waited for the arrival of the ambulance, the assailant, Joe Packus, sat on the floor in a corner of the basement with his back against the wall under the guard of Patrolman Farrell. The victim's mother had been summoned from the apartment. She tried to comfort the girl.
6: Anita, my baby, my baby. He wanted to kill me, Mom. He tried to.
8: Oh, my baby.
6: Oh,
2: Mrs. Truro, don't touch her, please.
6: Oh, my baby. Where's the doctor? She's gone.
2: Well, the ambulance is on the way.
6: Where is it?
2: Mrs. Truro, you'd better stand over here.
6: No.
2: It'd be better for her.
6: Come on, Mom. Come on, baby.
2: Mrs. Truro.
6: Yes, all right.
2: The ambulance will be here right away. Sergeant.
9: Yes, sir.
6: My poor baby.
9: Yes, sir, Captain.
2: Stay here with the girl.
9: Yes, sir.
6: Is that the ambulance, that siren?
2: Yes, I'm sure it is. Let's go over here, Mrs. Truro.
6: I don't like to leave her. I don't like to leave my baby.
2: How old is she?
6: 16. Just 16. If she dies, she won't die.
2: No, I think she'll be all right.
10: Excuse me, Captain.
2: Oh, yes, McLeese. This is the girl's mother, Mrs. Truro, Detective McLeese. I'd like to ask you two questions, Mrs. Truro.
6: Yeah, anything. That's the ambulance?
2: Yes.
6: Good. Oh, my poor baby.
10: This fellow, this Joe Packus, he said he's known her for a long time.
6: Oh, 6 months, maybe seven. But she don't want anything to do with him. Uh-huh. He comes around to the house, he scares us all. He brings a bottle of whiskey, sits down in the kitchen. He says he wants to marry us. She don't want anything to do with them. But we're scared.
2: Well, then why didn't you call the police?
6: I said once I would. I said, get out or I call the police. He said, what would the police do to him? Nothing. He'd come back and tear up the house. So I didn't call. He'd come. Anita would lock us up in the bathroom. We were all scared.
10: Well, where was she tonight? Did she have a date with him?
6: Oh, no. She went to a girlfriend's on First Avenue to do a homework together.
10: Uh-huh.
6: She's a good girl, Anita. She goes to school. She wants to learn. She wants to learn to go to business.
11: All right, bring it in.
6: They take her where? To a hospital?
2: Yes.
6: What hospital? Could I go?
2: Yes, you can go.
10: Tell me, what was he doing? Was he waiting for her on the street?
6: I guess. I don't know. I want to help.
2: Let's leave it to them, Mr. Truro. They know what they're doing.
9: All right, easy.
6: Oh,
9: put her on.
6: My baby, my poor baby.
2: Oh,
6: Mama.
2: Oh.
9: All right. Take it out.
6: Oh. Come to the house. He said, where is she? I said, out. He sat down with a bottle of whiskey for 2-3 hours. I was scared.
9: Now, watch the turn there, easy.
11: All right,
9: Liz, up with her.
6: He said he'd kill her. He'd kill me. I was glad he went.
11: Easy now, keep it high.
6: Can I go with her, can I?
2: Sergeant.
9: Yes, sir?
2: See that Mrs. Truro gets over to the hospital.
9: Yes, sir.
6: Oh, wait for me.
2: You can talk to the mother later, can't you, McLeese?
10: Oh, yes, sir. Right now, I want to talk to that bum over there.
2: All right, you men. Don't stand around here. Get back on patrol.
12: All right, yes, sir.
2: How's he doing, Fal?
10: All the steam's out of him, Captain. He's no trouble. All right, you get on your feet.
2: Why?
10: You
2: first, Ben.
10: Hey, get on your feet.
2: McLeese.
10: Yes, Captain.
2: What's your name?
10: Packus. Joe Packus.
2: How do you spell that?
10: P-A-K-U-S.
2: And where do you live?
10: East 81st Street. 816.
2: What do you do to justify your existence?
10: What do you mean?
2: Have you got a job?
10: Yeah, I work.
2: Where?
10: Different places. Contractors. I'm a plasterer.
2: How old are you?
10: 27.
2: 27, huh?
10: Yeah.
2: Well, you grow gray by the time you're through with this one, mister. I'll teach you to leave that family alone. I'll teach you to stay away from 16-year-old girls.
10: I want to marry her. I love her.
2: A fine way to show her you love her, isn't it? Almost killing her. You're no good. You're plain no good.
10: I was a little drunk.
2: That's a great excuse, isn't it? You get half in the bag and you think you own the world. Well, I'll show you what you own. You don't own any part of it. You don't even own your own time.
10: All right, Mike, take it easy.
2: He should be in the hospital, not her. Well,
10: that's enough. Joe, what are you coming around here making trouble for that family? They told you they didn't want anything to do with you.
13: I want her. I want to marry the girl. She won't speak to me. She won't see me. She'd go out with other guys. All right, I waited for her tonight to talk, or just to talk. When I saw her, she tried to go away. She wouldn't talk. Okay, sister, you'll talk. You'll do what I tell you.
12: You threw her down in the cellar and you beat her up and you almost killed her. And she might die yet.
13: It was a whiskey. I didn't mean it. 16-year-old
12: girl.
13: 16? I don't know. I don't care. I want to marry. She's a woman.
12: And you're a man, huh? Well, not in my book, mister. In my book, you're a nothing. A great big cipher.
2: The suspect, Joe Packius, was taken to the station house in the custody of Patrolman Farrell, the first officer on the scene. Detective McLeese rode with them in sector car number 2, and I returned in the sergeant's car just in time to turn off the platoon for the late tour at midnight. At the station house, Packius was taken upstairs to the 21st squad, still in the custody of Patrolman Farrell. There, he would be questioned further by detectives, and on completion of the investigation, booked in on charges of felonious assault. As the senior officer on duty in the 6th Division during the night, I was called to the 25th Precinct, where a 3-alarm fire in a loft building had caused the evacuation of 2 tenements. It was 2:20 a.m. when I returned to the 21st Precinct and walked into the muster room and around the desk to sign the blotter.
14: Hello, Sergeant.
1: Captain.
14: Captain.
1: Red.
15: 21st Precinct, Sergeant Collins.
2: What about that Toro girl in the hospital, Red? How bad is she?
14: 2 broken ribs, Captain. Her face is pretty badly cut up. No internal injuries, I don't think.
2: Mm-hmm.
15: Lieutenant Gorman, Eichmann's ringing in. He made that notification on York Avenue. He got hold of the brother.
14: Okay.
15: All right, Eichmann.
2: Did they book that Joe Packius yet, Red?
14: No, sir, not yet. They still got him upstairs.
2: Mm-hmm. What about Sal?
14: He's still there. As soon as he's booked in, he'll get a couple of hours sleep before he has to go to court with him. That's a mean one, that guy, Captain. 16-year-old girl.
2: Yeah. I'll be in my office, then.
14: Yes, sir.
1: 21st Precinct, Sergeant Collins.
2: Oh, Sergeant.
1: Yeah, all right. You take your meal now, right?
2: Okay.
1: Yes, sir, Captain?
2: Sergeant, I'll tell you what. I want you to... What's that?
12: In the back room.
2: Come on, Sergeant.
1: Yes, sir.
2: Somebody fell down the steps.
12: Yes, sir. That's what happened. All right?
2: Packius. What happened, Mac?
12: He tripped, fell down a whole flight of stairs.
2: Did he?
12: Packius.
2: He's out. He's out like a light.
12: What's going on? What happened?
2: Where were you, Farrell? He's your prisoner.
12: Well, Captain, what?
2: Just a second.
12: Packius. Come on. Packius.
2: Sergeant, ring for an ambulance, will you?
14: Yes, sir. Right away, sir.
2: Well, he's out, all right. All right, Farrell. Where were you?
12: Oh, we'll take him down to book him. He left his hat in the squad room. I went back inside for it.
2: You were alone with him, McLeese.
12: That's right, Captain. Yes, sir.
2: How'd he fall?
12: I don't know. He tripped, I guess.
2: Did he?
12: On what? Captain, I didn't lay a hand on him. If anybody deserved to get thrown down those stairs, he did, but I didn't lay a hand on him.
2: We'll find out about that, McLeese. We'll find out about that right away.
3: You're listening to 21st Precinct, a factual account of the way police work in the world's largest city. Since 1910, the work output of each of us has more than doubled. In the same period, machine power has increased 4.5 times, and the average annual income has gone from $2,400 a year to about $4,000 a year in equivalent purchasing power. In spite of all this, about 18 hours has been cut off the average work week in the same period. Those facts are but a few in the great story of our American economic system, a story that adds up to this for all of us. The better we produce, the better we live. Now back to 21st Precinct and Captain Frank Anelli.
2: Any unusual occurrence concerning a prisoner, injury, death, escape, or attempted suicide is a grave matter. The commanding officer of the precinct concerned is required to make an immediate and thorough investigation and forward his report to the office of the chief inspector and the New York State Commissioner of Corrections. Joe Packius did not regain consciousness by the time the ambulance arrived. He was taken to Bellevue Hospital. In the meantime, I had instructed the desk officer, Lieutenant Gorman, to telephone Lieutenant Matt King, commander of the 21st Detective Squad, at his home and inform him of the incident. Lieutenant King was at the station house within 25 minutes and sat in my office as I questioned first Patrolman Farrell.
12: Oh, sir, I didn't leave him for a minute, not since I brought him in.
2: You got him into the station house about 5 minutes of 12. How come you didn't bring him downstairs to be booked until 25 after 2?
12: Well, McLeese was conducting an investigation, Captain.
2: Well, there wasn't much investigation that needed conducting, was there? You were an eyewitness to the assault, so was I.
12: Yes, sir.
14: And you had another witness, that old man that stopped you. Yes, sir.
3: Did McLeese make any threats against us, Joe? Pack yourself in the squad room.
14: No, sir.
10: You just talked to him calmly?
14: Well, not exactly calmly, Captain.
10: McLeese didn't think much of the guy. Who did? Did either you or he use any violence in the squad room?
14: No, sir.
10: Well, then when you started downstairs to book him, what happened?
14: Well, we came out of the squad room into the hall. I had packed it by the arm. As soon as we got outside, McLeese said his hat. We left his hat inside.
3: Whose hat?
14: Joe Packer's.
10: Didn't Packer say anything about it?
14: No, sir. I guess he forgot.
10: So you went back for his hat?
14: Yes, sir.
10: That was your prisoner, Fowl. You weren't supposed to leave him.
14: But it was just back in the squad room. We were out in the hall. I didn't really leave him, Captain.
10: And when you came out with the hat, Packer was down at the bottom of the stairs.
14: Yes, sir.
10: You were in the squad room with Packer all the time, between about midnight and 2:25?
14: Yes, sir.
10: Was McLeese?
14: No, sir.
10: Where'd he go?
14: Well, when we first got there, he printed Packer. Then we went into your office, Lieutenant. McLeese started to question him.
3: He didn't touch him, you said?
14: No, sir. He got awful mad at him, but he didn't touch him. And then about 1 o'clock, McLeese went out.
10: Where'd he go?
14: I don't know, Captain. He said he'd be back. We'd book him in when he got back. I just sat there with Packer until he came back about, 10 minutes after 2.
10: Any more questions, man?
14: No, sir.
10: All right, Sal, that's all.
14: Yes, sir.
10: You can go on home. Packer won't be going to court tomorrow.
14: How is he, Captain?
10: We're waiting to hear.
14: Yes, sir. Thank you very much.
10: Sal.
14: Yes, sir.
10: Tell McLeese to come in here.
14: Yes,
10: sir. Well, Matt, looks like a rough spot, doesn't it?
16: Sure, timed out right.
10: Yep.
16: I'm kind of anxious to hear what Packer has to say.
10: And he was unconscious when they took him out of here. He was unconscious when they got him to the hospital.
16: Oh. We might not get to hear what he has to say, eh, Captain?
10: Doesn't look good for him, Matt. It was an awful wallop on the head he took. Come in.
17: Yes, Captain.
10: Oh. Sit down over here, McLeese.
17: Yes.
3: Hello, Lieutenant.
17: McLeese. Sit down.
3: Yes. Well, you got yourself in a jam, huh? I'm not in any jam, Lieutenant.
17: What do you call it?
10: Excuse me.
17: Sure, sir.
10: 21st Precinct, Captain Connelly. Okay.
18: Captain?
10: Yes, Fred.
18: The doctor down at Bellevue just called back.
10: Yes?
18: That Joe Packer has a possible fractured skull.
10: Possible? That's all they know?
18: Well, they're making x-rays now.
10: Yeah. He didn't regain consciousness?
18: No, sir, not yet.
10: All right, Brad. If you hear anything else, ring in here, hmm?
18: Yes, sir.
3: How is he, Captain?
10: Possible fractured skull.
3: I didn't push him down those stairs. He tripped.
10: McLeese, I've been in command of this precinct 2 years. Every day, 24 hours a day, people go up and down those stairs. All kinds of people. Cops, complainants, drunks, narcotics addicts, everything. In 2 years, the only man to fall down those stairs is somebody you've been holding back your temper on all night. From top to bottom, he fell and fractured his skull.
3: I didn't lay a hand on him, Captain.
10: And it happens just when you send the only possible witness back into the squad room for a hat. Nobody around, only you.
3: He tripped and fell, Captain. I didn't touch him.
16: You were itching through all night, though, weren't you, McLeese?
3: Well, who wouldn't? I'm only human. A guy weighs almost 200 pounds, and he's no good. He's not even near human. He'd be the 16-year-old girl within this far of killing her, and he would have killed her if the captain and Farrell didn't jump him. So what am I supposed to do, love a guy like this like a brother? I want to see him get what's coming to him.
16: That's just the point, exactly. You're a cop, that's all.
3: You're not the judge and jury. It's not up to you to see that he gets what's coming to him. Your job is to bring him and the facts before the people who decide that. Not to set yourself up in a throne and decide who's right and who's wrong. That's not your job. Get that through your head.
16: Yes, sir. Did you throw him down the stairs?
3: No, sir. He tripped and fell.
10: Where'd you go about 1 o'clock?
3: I went out for a meal, sir.
10: Where else? You were gone over an hour.
3: Roosevelt Hospital.
10: Why?
3: To interview the victim and her mother.
10: Did you?
3: I saw the mother, Captain. The victim was still in the treatment room.
10: You didn't need the mother or the girl. You had two police officers and a noble civilian as eyewitness.
14: Yes, sir.
10: There wasn't any doubt in your mind that on Farrell's testimony alone, Packius would be held without bail for the grand jury, was there?
14: No, sir.
10: Well, then why did you have to go to the hospital at that point?
14: I don't know, Captain. I thought I ought to get the girl's story.
19: This was a felony case. Did he call the district attorney?
14: No, sir.
19: Why not?
14: Those are your instructions, aren't they? It looked open and shut to me.
19: It looks open and shut to me, too, McLeese. I've got the same feeling about it.
2: After the interview with Detective McLeese, Lieutenant King instructed him to return to his duties. At 3:30 a.m., Lieutenant King and I drove to Roseville Hospital, where we found the mother of the assault victim waiting in the corridor. Mrs. Kuro told us her daughter was at last asleep and that she intended to wait at the hospital for any word about her condition. We said nothing of the injury to Joe Packius to the mother. In order to talk to her, we suggested that she have something to eat. She went with us to a nearby all-night luncheonette.
19: You want something else besides the soup, Mrs. Kuro?
6: No, it's enough just the soup.
10: Some coffee?
6: No, nothing. Poor baby.
19: I don't understand how she happened to get involved with this guy. How did that happen?
6: Well, girlfriend knew him. They met. He wanted to come to see her to take her on dates and so forth. She didn't want to. She didn't want anything to do with him. He used to come in the house, breaking all those drunk like a maniac. He'd scare her. Scare me. Sit in the kitchen and holler. He wants to marry her. Push me around. I was scared of him.
10: Well, you don't have to worry about him anymore.
6: I'm still scared.
10: Believe me, Mr. Truro.
6: He's got brothers. He goes to jail, he'll send his brothers. They're just as bad. One came with him once to the house. Just as bad. I don't want anything more to do with him. I move. I take a need. It's just the two of us. That's all.
19: You'll be in jail?
6: No, that's worse. The brothers will find us. I don't want anything to do with sending him to jail. I told the detective that. I said to him before.
19: Detective McLeese?
6: Yes, McLeese. I told him I didn't want anything to do with it.
14: And what did he say?
6: He said not to be scared. I don't have to. He said Joe Packius would be fixed good. Nobody would bother us. Not anymore.
14: Fixed good,
6: huh? Yeah. I told him, don't fix him. When the brothers come around, they fix us. I told him. Maybe I ought to go back to the hospital. This is very nice, but maybe Anita wakes up, and where am I?
19: Finish your soup, Mrs. Kuro.
6: Yeah, all right. Then we go, huh?
10: Yeah. I'm going to ring in, man. Order me another cup of coffee, will you?
19: All right, Captain.
14: I'll be right back.
6: Very good soup for a restaurant.

0: Captain Connelly, Sergeant.
1: Oh, yes, sir. Gorman wants to speak to you, Captain. He tried the hospital.
0: We left there. Put him on.
1: Yes, sir. Captain Connelly, Lieutenant.
2: 21st Precinct, Lieutenant Gorman.
0: Yes, Red.
2: Captain, I got a call from the Department of Correction man at the prison ward in Bellevue.
0: Packy, this isn't dead.
2: No, sir. Far from it. He's regained consciousness. The doctor says if you want to talk to him for a few minutes, it'd be okay. No fractured skull or concussion, just a bad bump. He's okay.
0: We took Mrs. Toro back to Roosevelt and then drove downtown to Bellevue Hospital. We drove into the grounds at 30th Street and Franklin D. Roosevelt Drive and parked the car. The prison ward on the second floor of I Building is under supervision of the Department of Correction. Upstairs, we were admitted through the barred gates and directed to the room.
3: Thank you very much.
0: It's over there. Back here.
4: Who are you?
0: We're police officers.
4: I want to see my lawyer. It's the only one I want to see.
3: You'll see your lawyer.
4: Wise guys, that's all you are, a bunch of wise guys.
0: Wise guys, huh? What does that make you, beating up a 16-year-old girl, a big hill?
4: I want to see my lawyer.
0: Tell us how you came to fall down the stairs.
4: My lawyer. It's the only one I'll tell. I don't want nothing to do with you guys.
3: You've got something to do with us. You've got plenty to do with us. Tell us about how you got hurt.
4: Go ahead. Hit me. Hit me. See what it'll get you.
0: Nobody's going to hit you.
4: Laying here on my back. Hit me. Go on. I'll get more.
0: Get more what?
4: Money, that's what.
3: You get nothing but years, Joe.
4: I'll get money. I'm going to push a basket full. I'll sue the city. I'll take them over the coals for that kind of treatment.
0: What kind of treatment?
4: Never mind. I'll take it up with my lawyer.
3: What about slapping that girl around? What do you think your lawyer can do for that? Nothing.
4: I ain't worried. I'll take only half the money I'm going to sue for, and the city will be glad to get off the hook. I'll get off with nothing. I'll buy a car, and I'll go to Florida.
0: You've got great ambitions, Joe. I guess we'll pin a medal on you, too. Huh?
4: I wouldn't be surprised. Talk to my lawyer about it. I got the city dead to rights. They can't do that to a guy and get away with it.
3: You don't seem hurt so bad, don't you?
4: Yeah, well, the pain's killing me.
3: What makes you think you're entitled to sue the city?
4: Those stairs from top to bottom?
0: Look, the detective said you tried to break away from him and missed the top step.
4: That's a lie.
0: Well, what did happen?
4: Oh, no. You take that up with my lawyer. But I wasn't trying to break away. Don't let him tell you I was. He's lying.
0: I don't think so.
4: I wasn't. I was walking down as quiet as you could. There was this thing sticking up, caught the heel of my shoe. That's the city's fault, ain't it? I tripped and I went down to the bottom.
0: I looked at those stairs, Joe. That's not what happened. Tell us the truth now.
4: I caught my heel. I caught it on the step. I fell. I tripped on something that was sticking up. I tripped and fell. The city has to pay for that, don't they?
0: That detective wouldn't tell you what happened. He don't like me. He don't want me to collect.
3: Doesn't he?
0: Like he never beat up a woman.
4: Big man. Get him to tell you the truth.
0: We will, Joe. Come on, man.
3: Yes. How long, Joe?
4: Get him to tell you.
0: Big night, man.
5: Yes, sir.
0: You know, I've got to admit it. I thought McLeese gave him at least a little help down those stairs.
5: Captain, I was sure of it.
0: Oh, thank you, boys. Got a light, man?
5: Yes.
0: Cigarette?
5: No, thanks.
0: Much obliged. Told McLeese he shouldn't try to be judge and jury. You know something, man? Neither should we.
6: First Precinct, Sergeant Collins. What do you mean, robbed? Held up? Where is it? The what bar and grill? Oh. What's the address? Yeah. Did they have guns? How many men? How many? Well, which way did they go? Were they in a car? What kind of a car? What kind? What color?
0: And so it goes, around the clock, through the week, every day, every year. A police precinct in the city of New York is a flesh-and-blood merry-go-round. Anyone can catch the brass ring, or the brass ring can catch anyone.
7: 21st Precinct, a transcribed factual account of the way the police work in the world's largest city. It's presented with the official cooperation of the Patrolmen's Benevolent Association, an organization of more than 20,000 members of the Police Department, City of New York. Everett Sloan in the role of Captain Kennelly, Ken Lynch as Lieutenant King. Featured in tonight's cast were Bill Quinn, Louis Van Ruten, Phil Sterling, Joan Morgan, Barbara Weeks, Jack Orison, and John Larkin. 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Bob Hall speaking.
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we present Barry Foster as Sherlock Holmes and David Buck as Dr. Watson in a new dramatization of the short stories by Sir Arthur Conan Doyle. The Blue Carbuncle, dramatized by Bill Morrison.

0: standing by. Oh, be the God of Ida, with gold upon his eye. Till the sailor rolls from side to side, when we in the strong strife. All dying of the whole
1: Merry Christmas, mister.
2: And the same to you.
1: Been enjoying yourself, have you?
2: If I have, what business is that of yours?
1: What you got there?
2: Isn't it plain to see? It is a goose. Now let me pass.
1: He's not very polite. This is the season of goodwill, ain't it, Charlie?
3: Yes. It's a fat bird. Make a nice present for somebody.
2: Out of my way, the pair of you.
3: You have the front, I'll have the back.
2: Oh, no, you don't. Now, don't come too near me. No, no, keep away.
4: Now, be stick, Charlie.
5: Hey, hey there.
4: Hey, look out, Charlie. Come on, run for it.
5: Hey, stop. You that broke that window.
2: Oh, goodness.
5: Hey, stop a minute. Here! You've left your goose!
6: Now, why would he run off and leave it? And he's left his hat.
7: I see the initials H.B. are in the lining of the hat.
6: And, Mr. Holmes, there's a card tied to the goose's leg for Mrs. Henry Baker, but no address. It's a fine bird. Why did he run off and leave it, Mr. Holmes?
7: You were wearing your uniform, Peterson. The man had just broken a window. He was in a state of excitement, probably fuddled. In the dark, he would not see that your uniform is not that of the police, but that of the commissioner.
6: Yeah. How can we return it to him? Oh. There must be thousands of Henry Bakers. And all we have is his hat.
7: Not much to go on, eh, Holmes? Consider the hat, Watson. Well, it's somewhat the worst wear. Cracks, dusty, spotted. Lining discolored. Ah, yes, and pierced in the brim for a hat securer against the wind. But the elastic is missing. Chucked down on his luck. Yes. Yes. Well, that's all I can see. And that is everything. But you must reason from what you see. It is, of course, obvious that the man was both intelligent and fairly well to do within the last 3. A man of some foresight, and even now retaining some self-respect. We already know that his decline is probably due to drink, which may account for the fact that his wife has ceased to love him.
6: My dear folks, how can you deduce that?
7: Hat. Not been brushed for weeks.
6: Yes, he's a bachelor.
7: Remember the card on the goose?
6: Oh,
7: yes. He was bringing it home as a peace offering to his wife.
6: Oh, poor chap, returning home empty-handed.
7: Do you notice the hat is a very large size? A man with so large a brain must have something in it. This hat is 3 years old because this style of brim came in then. It's expensive. He's not been able to afford one since, so he's gone down in the world. He's a man who leads a sedentary life, is out of training entirely, is middle-aged, has grizzled hair, which he's had cut within the last few days, and which he anoints with lime cream. Well, these are the more patent facts which are to be deduced from this hat. Also, by the way, it's extremely unlikely that he has gas laid on in his house.
6: Do you know that?
7: Tallow stones here. Probably from walking upstairs at night, hat in one hand and a candle in the other.
6: You said this man had foresight.
7: The hat secure.
6: Of course. Yes, they are never sold on hats. They have to be ordered.
7: The elastic has been broken and not replaced.
6: Well, further evidence of the decline in his fortune, then.
7: Yes.
6: You don't think he might have stolen the goods?
7: Oh, he's not entirely lost his self-respect. As you see here, he's tried to conceal some stones by daubing them with ink.
6: Oh, yes, I can smell the lime cream now.
7: The nose shows up a large number of hair ends, clean cut by a barber's scissors, and they're mostly grey. And those marks there show that the wearer perspired very freely, so he is middle-aged and unfit.
6: Ingenious, but it doesn't help the poor chap get back his goose. By the way, what has been done with it?
7: You've had no inquiries. There's been no advertisement in papers. Had to be cooked. Peterson's wife should be roasting it at this moment.
2: Mr. Holmes.
7: Yes, what is it, Peterson?
2: The goose, sir. The goose.
1: Don't tell me the bird has flown.
2: No. Look what my wife found in its crop. It's some sort of jewel. Precious stone, a diamond or some such.
7: By Jove, Peterson, it is the precious stone. Where's the time?
2: Yes, yes.
7: Look at the advertisement, sir.
8: Reward offered for return of the Countess of Morcar's blue carbuncle, which is described as this.
7: Exactly.
8: Peterson has found the blue carbuncle.
2: And he says there's a reward offered of £1,000. £1,000? Good Lord. I'll have to sit down.
8: Ah, here we are. Court report. It was lost at the Hotel Cosmopolitan on the 22nd of December, 5 days ago. John Warner, plumber by trade, was accused of having abstracted it from the lady's jewel case. James Ryder, upper attendant at the hotel, gave his evidence that he had shown Horner up to the lady's dressing room in order that he might steal to the second bar of the grate. He's been called away and on returning found Horner disappeared and the jewel casket lying empty. Ryder gave the alarm and Horner was arrested the same evening that the jewel wasn't found. Catherine Cusack, maid to the Countess, deposed to having heard Ryder's cry of dismay on discovering the robbery and to having rushed into the room where she found matters were as described by the last witness. Evidence of a previous conviction for robbery against the prisoner was also is referred to the assizes.
2: But how did this stone end up inside a goose?
8: That we shall have to ask Mr. Henry Baker.
9: Well, if you'd care to wager on the matter, Holmes, shall we make it a sovereign?
7: You have not considered all the facts, Watson. But I'll accept.
9: I'll see who that is.
10: I would send her. Are you the gentleman who advertised in the newspapers that you had found a goose and a hat?
7: Mr. Henry Baker, come in and do. It's a cold night. Come along and have a chair by the fire, Mr. Baker.
2: Thank you.
7: Is this your hat?
2: Yes, sir. That is undoubtedly my hat. Where is the goose?
7: We kept your belongings for some days because we expected to see an advertisement from you giving your address. We assumed you would be keen to have your goose back.
2: I am.
7: Then I'm at a loss to know why you did not advertise.
2: Shillings have not been so plentiful with me as they once were.
7: Ah.
2: I thought the gang who assaulted me had carried off the bird, so it would be a hopeless attempt to recover it.
7: Very naturally. Oh, by the way, about the bird, we were compelled to eat it.
2: Eat it?
7: Mm-hmm. Does that upset you?
2: It represents a great deal of money to me.
7: Does it indeed?
2: It's a heavy loss for more reasons than one.
7: What?
2: Mr. Baker, we did procure another fresh goose here about the same weight. Will that answer your purpose equally well?
7: Oh, certainly, certainly. It's a fine bird. Thank you. We do still have the feathers, legs, crop, and so on of your original bird, if you wish.
2: Oh, that would hardly be useful to me for anything. No, sir, I'll confine myself to this one. If you don't mind, I'll take it now. I'd like to give it to my wife as soon as possible. It has been an embarrassing few days for me, sir, if you know what I mean.
7: This will make a difference.
8: Then take it with our compliments.
2: Goodbye,
7: sir. Oh, I want your hat.
10: Oh, yes, of course.
7: By the way, would it bore you to tell me where you got the other goose from? It was a very well-grown bird.
2: There are a few of us frequent the Alpha Inn near the museum. This year, our good host, Windigate is his name, instituted a goose club for Christmas.
7: Uh-huh.
2: We paid a few pence a week, and so I obtained the goose. But this will taste just as fine, I'm sure. Thank you, gentlemen. I'm much indebted to you.
10: Good night, Mr. Baker.
2: Good night.
10: Well, I have to admit, I'm certain he knows nothing about the blue carbuncle. There's a sovereign.
7: Keep your money, Watson. You forgot the fact that he did not advertise. We are looking for a man. We must be desperate by now. Are you hungry, Watson?
9: Not particularly.
11: Then let us turn dinner into supper and follow up this coup while it is still hot.
12: Ah, good evening, gentlemen.
7: Two glasses of beer, please.
12: Certainly, sir.
7: It should be excellent if it is as good as your geese.
12: My geese, sir?
7: Yes. I was speaking to a Mr. Henry Baker, a member of your Christmas club.
12: Yes. Well, they're not our own geese, you understand.
7: Indeed. Who's them?
12: Well, I got those 24 from a salesman in Covent Garden.
7: Ah. I know some of them. Which one?
12: A man called Breckinridge. Your beer, sir.
7: Yes, sir.
12: Thank you.
7: Well, here's to our very good health.
12: Ah, bless you.
7: Oh, yes. Excellent beer.
13: Ah, good evening, Mr. Breckinridge.
12: Evening, sir.
13: It's a cold night.
12: Third time a year.
13: Oh, so the Azure geese, I see.
12: Let's have 500 tomorrow morning.
13: Oh, that's no good.
12: Then there's Sam on the stool over there. The one with the gas flare.
13: I was recommended to you.
12: Can't help you tonight. Who recommended you?
13: The landlord at the Alpha.
12: Ah, yes, Mr. Windigate, 24.
13: Very fine birthday wear. Where'd you get them from?
12: What'd you ask me that for? Ain't this been nothing but... Where are the geese? Who did you sell the geese to? What will you take for the geese? There's nothing special about these geese. I'm sick of hearing about them.
13: I have no connection with any other persons who have been making inquiries. If you won't tell me, then the bet is off, that's all.
12: What bet?
13: I wager it was Watson here. The bird we ate was country bread. Didn't I, Watson?
2: Yes. It was a guinea, wasn't it?
13: £5.
12: Well, you've lost your fiver. It was town bred. Get him to pay up, mister.
13: I don't believe you.
12: You think you know more about fowl than me? I've been handling them since I was a nipper. I tell you, town bred.
13: You'll never persuade me to believe that.
12: You like to bet, I'll have a bet with you. If you're so keen to throw your money away.
13: I who'll be taking your money, for I know I'm right.
12: A sovereign?
13: If you insist.
12: Right. Here's my books, Mr. Cockshaw. Now, you see this little book? That's the list of the folks to whom I bought.
13: Mm-hmm.
12: This is the country folk. And this in red ink is the town suppliers. Third name, read it out.
13: Mrs. Oakshot, 117 Brixton Road.
12: And the number?
13: 249.
12: 249. Now, that's the account number. And in this book... Mrs. Oakshot, egg and poultry supplier. Now, see the last entry?
13: Mm-hmm.
12: 24 geese at 76, sold to Mr. Windigate at 12 shillings. Now, what have you got to say to that now? Is that proof or not?
13: I would have sworn I was right.
12: Your cat is your too clever, mister. That's a sovereign you owe me.
13: Yeah. Take it.
12: And I hope that's the last I hear of those birds.
13: Come along, Watson.
12: Hey! Don't you pay your debts?
13: You have my sovereign.
12: What about the other gentleman here?
13: What?
12: The first bet.
13: Oh, yes. A guinea, wasn't it?
2: A fiver, actually.
12: Aren't you going to pay him and all?
13: Oh, very well. £5.
2: Dash the burden of your house.
13: Oh, come along, Watson.
2: That was very clever. Well, do we go to see this Mrs. Oakshot tonight, or do we reserve it for tomorrow?
7: Well, let us reserve it, must we? I'm curious about these others who are so anxious about the whereabouts of those geese. Whoever they are, I fancy they must be desperate by now.
2: The chap paid for the stall now. That's he left us all, sir.
7: I'll wager Breckenridge hasn't heard the last of those geese, and that's our man.
2: I certainly
7: don't. And a father. Oh, my dear, what's
12: this? Well, you pissed me.
7: Yes, I'll
12: tell you, I don't know where they are.
2: I need to know. It's very important to me.
12: I can't help you. I've told everybody, and now I'll tell you again, and this is the last time. Bring Mrs. Oakshot here, and I'll answer her. But what's he going to do with you?
2: Besides, one of them was mine.
12: Don't ask Mrs. Oakshot.
2: She told me to ask you.
12: And I'm telling you to ask her. It's nothing to do with me. Now, get off. I don't
7: want
12: to see you again.
7: This service, a visit to Brixton. Come along, Watson, and we'll see what is to be made of this fellow. Now, you took that alley, and I'll cut him off this way.
14: Who are you?
15: What do you want?
14: I think I can be of assistance to you.
15: What? You've got the wrong man. Excuse me.
9: Just a moment.
15: What do you want with me?
11: I couldn't help overhearing the questions you put to the salesman just now. I think I could be of assistance to you.
15: You? Well, who are you?
11: My name is Sherlock Holmes. This is Dr. Watson.
15: My business is my own. What could you know about it?
11: It is my business to know what other people don't.
15: I don't believe you.
10: It's perfectly true, Mr. Didn't catch your name.
15: Robinson. John. John Robinson.
11: Your real name. It is always awkward doing business with an alias.
15: My business is my own.
11: I think there is something that you need to know.
15: Well, that may be. What is it I need to know?
11: The whereabouts of a goose from a batch of geese sold by Mrs. Oakshott of Brixton to a salesman called Breckenridge and by him to the Alpha Inn.
15: Do you know who got them after that? It would be worth your while.
11: They went to a club of which a Mr. Henry Baker is a member.
15: I did.
11: So you are interested?
15: Well, in a manner of speaking, yes. For personal reasons.
11: I cannot help you unless I know your name.
15: It's Jamie Ryder.
11: £5, I believe, what? I have often observed that in matters of manner, men of otherwise excellent character can allow their judgment to be quite carried away. Come to my room, Mr. Ryder, and we'll discuss the matter.
8: Step up to the fire and warm yourself, Mr. Ryder. You look cold.
15: Thank you, sir.
16: Holmes, isn't Ryder the name of the chap who is the attendant at the Hotel Cosmopolitan?
8: The same man. A Christmas goose, Mr. Ryder, a singular bird, white with a black bar across the tail.
15: Yes, that's the one. Can you tell me where it went to?
8: It came here.
15: How?
8: Oh, a most remarkable bird it proved. It laid an egg after it was dead. The bonniest, brightest little blue egg that ever was seen. I'll hang it here. Is this what you're looking for, Mr. Ryder?
15: I should never have come here.
8: But then you should not have found your goose.
15: Well, right about temptation. And a man becomes desperate.
11: You look as if you need a brandy.
9: I'll get him one.
11: I have almost all the proof I need, so there is no point in your lying to me. Do you recognize this stone?
15: I never went wrong before, sir. I never went again, I swear. I swear to the Bible.
9: Here, drink this.
11: How did you hear of the stone?
15: It was a maid, her ladyship's maid, Catherine Cusack. She told me. It was her idea.
11: And you were tempted by sudden and easy wealth. Yes, it happened to better men than you. You knew this man Horner did jobs at the hotel. You must have known that he had a previous criminal record. So you made up some small job that needed doing in my lady's room, you and your confederate Cusack, and the man was sent for. Very well, what happened?
15: I stole the stone just after he left. And it was arranged that the maid would come in just then, and it would be as if we both discovered the loss. We backed up each other's stories.
11: What did you do with the stone?
15: That was a problem. You see, neither Catherine nor I had any experience in these matters. Stealing it was one thing, but afterwards, stone it. Well.
17: You can't keep it in your room or on your person. The police might search you.
15: I know.